0: to work. But by the time the day was over, his life had been irrevocably changed. Now, Mr. Gage was in charge of using explosives to blast away rock so that train tracks could be laid down. What they do was this. They'd drill a long hole into the rock and then put in the explosive powder. Then they'd cover the powder with sand. Now, Mr. Gage or somebody else would take an iron bar, they called it a tamping iron, and jam it into the hole and press all of that down before they lit a fuse to detonate the explosion. But on this day, there was a glitch in the routine. Working near Cavendish, Vermont, Phineas came to a hole that had been filled up with explosive powder, but there hadn't been any sand put in it. He took the iron bar and jammed it down into that hole in the rock to press down what he thought was sand and powder, but in fact what was only powder. What happens when you take an iron bar and jam it into a tight rocky space? Well, you know what happens. Sparks. And when the sparks flew, boom, the iron bar flew as well. With a great big bang, that steel bar, I think it was 3.5 feet long and 1 inch thick, it weighed 13 pounds, it blasted back at Phineas with the force of a missile and went right through his head. It entered, really his face, just under his left cheekbone. It carried on going, went behind his left eye. If you need to run and grab an aspirin right now, I understand. It went through his brain and then out of his head, and it flew through the air and it landed many feet away. It might have been 80 feet or 50 feet, a long way. Now, you expect this to be the end of Phineas P. Gage, and so do I. But incredibly, he did not die. It wasn't long and he was back on his feet, talking again. He was able to walk. No, there weren't any antibiotics back then, so they couldn't give him any antibiotics, but incredibly, he did not develop a fatal infection. Now, his recovery wasn't easy. He lost the sight in his left eye. He had two scars, one where the steel bar went into his head and one where it came out. But he had a big problem, one big problem. Phineas Gage was no longer Phineas Gage. Before the accident, he was well-loved, he was responsible, he was a good worker, he was a good father. His employer valued him, he was a regular churchgoer. But after the accident, even though he was physically fit and just as intelligent and could still work and speak as well as ever, things were different. He became prone to getting emotional about things, quite emotional. He'd get angry quickly. He lost interest in church and spiritual things. He became so irresponsible and used so much bad language, he went from being a prized employee to being fired from his job. Mr. Gage ended up abandoning his wife and kids and joined a traveling circus. This accident cost him his personality, his moral standards, and his commitment to family, church, and loved ones. He died about 13 years after that accident. Later, his body was exhumed. In fact, his skull and the tamping iron are both right now on display at the Warren Anatomical Museum at Harvard University. In 1994, one of the world's most prestigious scientific journals called Science devoted its cover story to Phineas Gage. Scientists concluded that Mr. Gage lost an important area of his brain. His frontal lobe was damaged. The left and right regions of his frontal lobe was damaged. And here's what that shows. It shows that the frontal lobe of your brain is responsible for moral reasoning and social behavior. Now, you might say this is from the Bible, not from the brain or from the hospital. John, what does this have to do with faith in God? And how does this relate to my questions about the Bible? Well, let me tell you. We are all involved in a battle for the mind. A battle for the mind. There are forces of evil warring against holy forces of good in a battle to determine who is going to receive the worship of the world. In fact, if you read about the armor of God in Ephesians chapter 6, you will read where Paul the Apostle writes, and I'm looking at it right here, "Wherefore take unto you the whole armor of God, that you may be able to withstand in the evil day, having done all to stand. Stand therefore, having your loins girt about with truth, have on the breastplate of righteousness, your feet shod with the preparation of the gospel of peace." I get down to verse 17. "Take the helmet of salvation," something to protect the mind, because we're in a battle for the mind. What this means is that we won't be wanting to do anything that would damage the mind, damage the frontal lobe, that would in any way compromise your brain function, because what we know is that your frontal lobe is related to how you function morally and socially and spiritually. Now, we want to be in optimum condition to meet Jesus, to be ready to meet Jesus. And joining me now on From the Bible is the gentleman whose book I just quoted from a couple of moments ago, Dr. Neil Nedley. He is the president of Weimar Institute in Weimar, California, and he is the head of Nedley Health Solutions. Dr. Nedley, welcome to From the Bible.
1: Well, thank you, John. It's great being with you.
0: I'm really grateful you've taken the time. I know this is going to be a real blessing to so many people. Today we're talking about something that comes to really a lot of people, and I know it came to me initially as a surprise, and that is that the Bible has a lot to say about good health. What's the Bible doing talking about health?
1: You know, it is amazing, but the Bible from the Old Testament to the New Testament has a lot to say about health. Obviously, God wants us healthy, and he's actually given us a lot of instruction in the Bible to preserve our health as well as to restore our health once it is taken from us. And so it is kind of an exciting casebook on health as well as a codebook on health as well. And in the New Testament, Christ said that I came to have life, to not only bring life, but to have it, that you might have it more abundantly. And one of his closest followers, John, mentioned that, "Beloved, I wish above all things that thou might prosper and be in good health." And so it is actually a health book, and a lot of people don't view it that way.
0: Well, why does health really matter at all in terms of the Bible, or in terms of, I don't want to use the word spirituality, but in terms of our spiritual health? I mean, I can understand God wishing we don't have cancer or have a stroke or whatever, but why does good health have anything at all to do with good spiritual health?
1: Well, spiritual health actually is obtained in the mind or the brain. The frontal lobe of the brain is where our spirituality is centered.
0: Okay, and that goes back to the Phineas Gage story I spoke of just a moment ago from your book, Proof Positive.
1: Yes, exactly. And the better circulation we have to our frontal lobe, the more spiritual we're going to be capable of becoming. And so whatever affects our circulation, and of course that are the things related to diet and health and lifestyle, can either positively or negatively affect our spiritual capacity.
0: Okay, tell me how that works. Somehow frontal lobe health affects spiritual capacity. Can you break that down for me a little bit?
1: Well, for instance, a number of years ago, neurosurgeons actually used to remove the frontal lobe of the brain in people that were guilt-ridden or some other mental disease. They thought maybe removing the frontal lobe would be helpful. And one woman who had thought she had committed the sin against the Holy Ghost was asked after her frontal lobe was removed, "What about the Holy Ghost?" And she smiled real big and says, "There is no Holy Ghost."
0: Ooh.
1: Just the removal of that frontal lobe left all spiritual concerns aside, and she wasn't interested in spirituality at all. Another woman was asked, "What would happen if you borrowed a watch and then lost the watch?" This was before her surgery. And she says, "Well, I would either pay for the watch or I would try to find another one so I could return that watch." She was asked the same question after the frontal lobotomy, and she just smiled real big and says, "Well, I would have to borrow another watch." No sense of responsibility or the code of ethics, per se.
0: Therefore, if you want to be spiritually healthy, frontal lobe health is important. Okay, I see that. How do we look after it? No, let me turn it around, ask you the question in reverse, perhaps. How can we damage our frontal lobe?
1: Well, we could damage our frontal lobe, you know, the way Phineas did, by head trauma.
0: Okay, sure.
1: And so one of the reasons why boxing is not the most spiritual sport to be involved in.
0: Sure.
1: It's important to wear a seatbelt, et cetera. We can also damage it through drugs. Alcohol actually adversely affects the frontal lobe before it affects any other portion of the brain. What a lot of people are not aware of is caffeine alone, equivalent to 100 milligrams of caffeine, which is what your Starbucks coffee would have, suppresses frontal lobe circulation by about 40%. One of the reasons why things like gossip are much more prevalent and much more likely under the influence of caffeine. Gossip is, of course, sharing private information with someone who's not part of the problem or part of the solution to the problem. And so even things like mild drugs like caffeine can have an adverse effect. And then there are more severe drugs like the narcotics and amphetamines and marijuana that can suppress the frontal lobe of the brain.
0: So it's not just that these things are bad things. These things, it simply doesn't make sense to put these substances into your body if you wanting to have good spiritual health.
1: Correct.
0: Wow. What else? Are there things we can eat? Does
1: Yes.
0: a diet have anything to do with this?
1: Yes, diet does have quite a bit to do with it. It turns out the original diet, actually prescribed by God in the book of Genesis, chapter 1, turns out to be very healthy for the frontal lobe. A plant-based diet increases frontal lobe circulation. It helps individuals to develop more spiritually, to have a more active prayer life, and it also helps in regards to a code of ethics or moral codes. And this has been demonstrated in several studies, one of the most interesting being the prison study in California, where Californians were allowed to either be on a plant-based diet or the typical American diet, and they found out the prisoners did far better in regards to self-control with the plant-based diet, and that's due to enhanced frontal lobe circulation.
0: Now, why would that be?
1: Well, the frontal lobe has a lot to do with self-control. You know, and in fact, as I interpret the Bible, God wants us to be in control of ourselves. That's why he put that frontal lobe in there where we could, you know, accomplish advanced planning and thinking to choose our own destiny, you know, to have that power of choice. And if that frontal lobe is fully intact, we're going to be able to say no to things that are desirable and not have a problem with that. If we recognize that it's best for us to say no to things that maybe our lower natures would desire.
0: So we're not just talking about simple dietary choices. We're talking about a diet that affects our relationship with God. Well, what type of foods? I imagine someone's about to get a big surprise here. What kind of foods might people be surprised to know don't help or perhaps even inhibit frontal lobe development?
1: Well, foods very high in cholesterol will have an adverse effect on the circulation. Meat in particular, you know, meat has large molecules in it, and a lot of people feel stimulated by eating their beef steak. But studies show that those large molecules stimulate the lower brain, where the pituitary gland is, but they don't cross the blood-brain barrier, and they actually inhibit the circulation from the top portion of the brain down to the lower portion, and thus we siphon some blood flow away from the frontal lobe of the brain. One of the reasons why Daniel was a very spiritual person, as well as his three friends, amidst a very adverse spiritual environment there in Babylon, was simply due to a large extent to the diet that he and his three friends decided that they were going to choose, which was that plant-based diet.
0: And that's demonstrated right there in the opening stanza of the book of Daniel, Daniel chapter 1.
1: Yes. Yeah, it's a great, actually, the American Medical Association, John, mentioned recently that that's the first prospective epidemiological study ever recorded in human history.
0: That's interesting.
1: Right there in Daniel. It was a study group, a comparison, the whole bit, in regards to how diet improved not only physique, which it did, but it also greatly improved mental performance.
0: And interestingly, too, it opened Daniel up to be able to receive some pretty interesting communications from God.
1: Yes. Absolutely. Yeah, that shouldn't be ignored, the fact that Daniel was a very highly spiritual being that was able to be in contact with God.
0: Okay. I think why it's so important we talk about this is because people want to thrive spiritually, I think. At least I know I do. And people serious about their relationship with God want to thrive spiritually. So we understand then frontal lobe function is very important to that. And you've mentioned some things that you don't want to put into your body, alcohol, drugs, mentioned even a high-fat diet, meat, these things, caffeine as well, don't help our frontal lobe development. What are some things that do, if you were looking to improve things and improve your mind and improve your frontal lobe development, you would be saying, okay, here are three or four or five or six things that you really want to take on board. What are they?
1: Well, the foods high in antioxidants will be very helpful to frontal lobe circulation. So the berries, and in the fruit category, berries are the ones that are highest in antioxidants, strawberries, raspberries, blackberries, blueberries, very much loaded with antioxidants. In the vegetable kingdom, it turns out the greens are very high in it, spinach, kale. Garlic is actually the highest antioxidant vegetable, and that's very helpful. And then also the legumes, foods, your beans in particular tend to be loaded, some more than others. In addition, omega-3 foods will help brain circulation and frontal lobe circulation. There's a lot of data in regards to omega-3 foods helping emotional control, helping even higher intelligence, memory. These foods are going to be found in also spinach, flaxseed, walnuts, even the plants of the waters. That's where the fish get it from. And the non-fish sources of this, in other words, the plants of the waters, tend to be very healthy for brain performance.
0: Well, let me ask you this. Anything wrong with eating fish?
1: Well, fish, 100 years ago was a great way to get your omega-3, but because of the industrial waters and the contamination of even fish farms, etc., mercury is present in virtually every fish out there, and mercury will actually impair frontal lobe performance and impair memory and other aspects of emotional control. And so I recommend the non-fish sources. Fish, they actually don't make it themselves. They get it from the plants of the waters. Why not get it from the sources they have without, multiplying the effects of mercury? Whatever is present in the water, and mercury levels will be concentrated 1,000 to 1,000,000 fold in the fat of fish. And so fish is, in fact, I should mention our own American Medical Association has told people to severely limit their fish consumption because of the mercury levels. They're recommending no more than 2 fish meals per week at the very most. And that's if you know the waters are lower in mercury.
0: This is From the Bible. I'm John Bradshaw from It Is Written. My guest is Dr. Neil Nedley, who's the president of Nedley Health Solutions and the president of Weimar Institute in Weimar, California. Let me just ask another couple of questions about this. We haven't talked about exercise and how that does it play into frontal lobe health.
1: It does, yes. Aerobic exercise is very helpful. And another type of exercise, John, that's very interesting, and that is working with your hands. Repetitive working with your hands for 20 or 30 minutes will improve frontal lobe circulation because hand activity requires the back part of the frontal lobe to get a lot of circulation, and that can spill over to the spiritual part. And so being in agriculture, going out there and hoeing your garden, planting seeds, even washing dishes, those types of things can actually help in regards to spirituality.
0: Okay, let me come at this from another angle. This just occurred to me. What about rapid change of motion, pictures, videos, television, this sort of thing? Is that a plus or is it a minus? Is it a negative when it comes to frontal lobe health?
1: It's a negative when it comes to frontal lobe health. The rapid scene of reference change, which really describes entertainment television today, rapid scene of reference change will, within 2 minutes, normally within 90 seconds, no more than 3 minutes, cause a significant suppression in the frontal lobe of the brain. And almost like the individuals in a hypnotic trance. Their memory will still be working, their emotions are working, but their frontal lobe goes dormant, and so they're no longer putting the information in the appropriate subsets. And it's one of the reasons why in our Hollywood age today, we see spiritual interests in this country at a much lower level than before television was introduced.
0: Simply because we've been suppressing that spiritual interest.
1: Correct, yes.
0: Fascinating. Dr. Nedley, thank you for taking the time. And I think what's important to know is this is very real, isn't it? What we put into our bodies, what we put into our minds affects our brains. And here's the key, and therefore affect not only our relationship with God, but our ability to have a healthy relationship with God.
1: Yes, dramatic. Absolutely.
0: Dramatic. Well, I'm going to ask you if you wouldn't mind taking a couple of questions before I let you go. Is that okay?
1: Sure, that's fine.
0: Great, great. Here, this is from the Bible. If you're going to call with questions, 855-449-7234. That's 855-IIW-RADIO. All right, here's the first question for you.
2: This is Angela, and I want to know how diet affects our health, especially in the avenues of, like, depression and, you know, how does diet fit in with those kind of things?
0: There you go, Dr. Nedley. How does diet impact depression, and what does depression have to do with our health?
1: Well, it has a lot to do with it, actually. One thing we find, interestingly, John, that this question is asked in the setting of the frontal lobe, one thing that we find is that people with major depression all have a decrease in circulation activity of the frontal lobe by at least 40%. And that's characteristic of anyone with major clinical depression. And so a frontal lobe enhancement program is paramount, including good nutrition. So we put our depressed patients on omega-3. Anyone with major depression will have significant improvement 70% of the time. And so that's even better than medications for depression. And so dietary changes can make as strong an impact as medication, sometimes even a stronger impact. And so getting enough omega-3, enough tryptophan, enough tyrosine in the diet, even enough of the B vitamins is very important. Making sure there's enough iron in the diet as well is also very important, particularly in females with depression, in enhancing their mental performance and enhancing the frontal lobe circulation.
0: Now, people who watch the It Is Written television program will know that in recent times, you and I together have done a couple of programs on the subject of depression, and therefore they'll know that you're very involved in helping people with depression through your depression recovery programs. Now, why I mention this is a couple of reasons. Number one, depression is an enormous problem, and masses of people suffer from depression. Point number two, masses of those people don't know that you can actually get help to get over this.
1: Right.
0: And point number three, what you do is proof that people can get over depression and get on with living very, very emotionally healthy lives. Isn't that right?
1: Absolutely. Yes. Yeah, it's an amazing thing to see people with significant depression that are almost catatonic. In other words, they're just totally dysfunctional. In 10 days, putting them on a comprehensive program that includes a better diet, but also other things like exercise, working with their hands, spiritual enhancement to enhance the frontal lobe, we can see a 180-degree turnaround, and most of those patients leave depression-free and totally emotionally vibrant individuals. And so it's an amazing thing that can happen in a pretty short period of time.
0: Well, it would not be appropriate to talk about that without telling people where they could get in touch with your depression recovery program. Can you give me those details?
1: Yes. To contact the Nedley Clinic, 580-223-5980. If you ask for Paula, she's the one that can tell you all the information about it.
0: Okay. And if you didn't get that telephone number, go online, Google Nedley Clinic. Put the word depression in there, Neil Nedley,
1: yes,
0: depression, something
1: that's
0: like
1: right.
0: That.
1: Yep.
0: It'll all come up and you'll get that number. It's something that people just must get help with. Okay, we had another question here. I wish I remembered what it was, but please go ahead with your question.
3: Hi, my name is Linda, and I'm calling from Olympia, Washington. What are the signs of high cholesterol? And other than stopping eating meat, how can I improve my cholesterol?
0: That's a good question. Thank you, Dr. Nedley.
1: Yeah, sometimes the signs are not known until a person suffers a heart attack or stroke. If the cholesterol is really high, we can see some changes in their eyes. Sometimes you can see even some whitish areas or xanthelasmas, xanthomas, etc. Can actually be seen by looking across the room at the individual if you're a trained physician and noticing that. But most people are not going to have the signs until their circulation decreases to the point where they either have depression. By the way, high cholesterol can cause depression. It's been very well known that there's an association between high cholesterol and depression, but it can also cause heart attack, stroke, kidney failure, aneurysms, and a lot of other problems. So we want to make sure that that cholesterol is down to 100 plus your age or better in most cases. And to do that, you've already mentioned one thing, eliminating meat. Meat does have cholesterol, but so do eggs, milk, and cheese. And so the lower we are on meat, milk, eggs, and cheese, and the higher we're on plant-based foods, the lower that cholesterol goes. Now, some plant-based foods will even lower it further. English walnuts, for instance, or even black walnuts will lower it significantly. Almonds lower the cholesterol level. And so you can get on food. Garlic lowers it as well. So you can get on some plant-based foods that can have a pretty dramatic effect in lowering it. And what I would like to refer you to is our book, Proof Positive. We have a whole chapter on how to lower the cholesterol via diet. And most people are able to lower it somewhere between 60 and 120 points just by diet alone.
0: Excellent. You know, it's not just good to know what you ought to do, but it's also good to know that when you do what you ought to do, wonderful things and great improvements can take place.
1: Absolutely.
0: I'm just glad to know that God cares enough about us to care about us physically, and that when we look after ourselves physically, we thrive spiritually. That's good news.
1: Yes, indeed.
0: Dr. Neil Nedley, thank you. Thanks for joining me today on From the Bible. I greatly appreciate it.
1: Oh, you're very welcome.
0: That's Dr. Neil Nedley, president of Wehmeyer Institute and Nedley Health Solutions. And the easy way to find out about the Depression Recovery Program, just go Google Neil Nedley, Dr. Nedley Depression, something like that. You'll find the details. And please, you don't have to be drowning in depression without having a hope of a way out. There almost always is a way out. And God is the one who can lead you out, because he's God and he can do that stuff. I'm John Bradshaw. This is From the Bible. Thank you for joining me. Our number, as always, 855-449-7234, 855-IIW-RADIO, or email is radio@IIW.org. I'll be back with more in just a moment. I want you to know about my one-minute daily devotional, Every Word. 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It's a one-minute video devotional. 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Then when you get your email, all you have to do is click on the link and you get that day's Every Word devotional. Let's take a minute right now to listen to a recent Every Word devotional. A very interesting passage of scripture is found in Luke chapter 8. Jesus is walking along in what the Bible describes as a multitude. The disciples said to him that the people were thronging and pressing him. And yet Jesus says in verse 46, somebody touched me, for I perceive power going out from me. All those people bumping him this way and that. But he recognized the touch of faith in the midst of that scrum. That suggests to me that when you call out to God, God's going to hear you. God's going to know you've reached out to him. Now, this is a busy world, and God, as we know, is busy running a very big universe. But today you can have confidence that when you call, he hears. When we reach out and touch him, he recognizes the touch of faith. And that's very good news for today. I'm John Bradshaw for It Is Written. Let's live today by every word. That's Every Word, It Is Written's daily devotional. You can watch it on our website, itiswritten.com, or go to the website and on the front page, click on the link where it says subscribe, and then you can receive the blessing of Every Word every day. This is From the Bible. I'm John Bradshaw. From the Bible is brought to you by It Is Written. And if you want to participate in this program, call us on 855-IIW-RADIO or email me, radio@IIW.org. Let's go to Las Vegas, Nevada for our next question.
4: I'm wondering if what makes pigs unclean? Are they clean or unclean? And what does the Bible say about eating pig?
0: Well, for fans of bacon everywhere, I've got something that might come to you as a little bit distressing. Firstly, I want to say this. The Bible says that God will not take away any good thing from us. No good thing will he withhold from them who walk uprightly. And the Bible is a book of good news. So even when the Word of God comes close to your pantry, or your freezer, or your table, or the menu of your favorite restaurant, we understand that this is good news. See, Jesus said in John 10, verse 10, I have come that they might have life and that they might have it more abundantly. I'll ask you a question. Is a life with a heart attack a more abundant or a less abundant life? Well, it could be more abundant than a life with 5 heart attacks, but you get my point, don't you? A life with hardening of the arteries is not the more abundant life that Jesus came to give us. And as Dr. Nedley said, our health, our physical health, is related to our spiritual health, particularly as it relates to our frontal lobe, the area of our mind, our brain, via which we communicate with God. All right, back to the pigs. You want to know this from the Word of God, only from the Bible now, only from the Bible. Leviticus chapter 11. Don't be freaking out because we've gone back to the book of Leviticus. There's no problem with this. And I will bring this full circle here in just a moment. So please don't make the mistake of dismissing me because I've gone back to the ancient book of Leviticus. I shall read to you from Leviticus chapter 11. Speak to the children of Israel, saying, this is verse 2, these are the beasts which you shall eat among all the beasts that are on the earth. Whatsoever parts the hoof and is cloven-footed, and cheweth the cud among the beasts, that shall ye eat. Now, right away, that excludes some stuff. Well, first, let's talk about what it includes. So, biblically, it is permissible, then, to eat sheep, they have a cloven hoof, cows, they have a cloven hoof, and they chew the cud, that's the other thing, you know, deer, goats. I have to tell you something. With respect to anybody who eats goats, I don't know why in the world anybody would want to eat a goat, but I guess that's just, well, you know, whatever floats your boat, I suppose. So there are a number of animals that God leaves on the menu. But he goes on to say in verse 4, nevertheless, these shall ye not eat of them that chew the cud or of them that divide the hoof. The camel, because he chews the cud but does not divide the hoof, he is unclean unto you. So I'm sorry, but if you were going to go down to KFC tonight, Kentucky Fried Camel, and get yourself a big bucket of camel, then the Bible tells you that that's not the done thing. It's not right. If you were planning on having camel sandwiches for lunch tomorrow, not right. The Bible says the camel is off the menu. No more Humphrey. And the coney, my translation says the coney, but you know, if you have a more modern translation, that'll mean something like a rock badger. Because he chews the cud, but he does not divide the hoof, he is unclean to you. And the hare, now that's Bugs Bunny, because he chews the cud, but does not divide the hoof, he is unclean unto you. And the swine, there we go, Miss Piggy, though he divides the hoof, or she divides the hoof, and be cloven-footed, yet he chews not the cud, he is unclean unto you. These things are unclean. Now, I feel like I'm getting onto a bit of a roll here, so while I'm offending some, I might as well offend a few more. I say that in jest, you know. The Bible goes on and says that there are certain things that you can and cannot eat, or should and should not eat, that live in the water. Here they are. Whatever has fins and scales in the waters, in the seas, and in the rivers, them shall ye eat. And all that have not fins and scales in the rivers, and in the seas, or that move in the waters, or any living thing in the waters, they shall be an abomination to you. So that would be octopus and squid. Don't eat them. They're an abomination, God says. There would be seahorses. There would be jellyfish. Well, you're not going to eat jellyfish and seahorses anyway. But you might want to eat eels. The Bible says no fins and scales. Well, they have fins but no scales. Abomination. Most species of shark don't have scales. They're out. But let's bring it close to home. Lobster. Lobster. I just read where the recent lobster season in Maine was abundant. More lobsters than they know what to do with. The price is low. People are saying, oh, I can get a good deal maybe on lobster. The best deal is not to eat it because God said it's unclean. How about oysters and shrimp and mussels? And where I'm from, we had something called pippies, tuatuas, And what about scallops? The Bible says they're unclean. Now, was that for then, just for then? Okay, John, I hear you, but you're dragging us back to the Old Testament. Hold on a minute. The Bible doesn't say that these things are ceremonial and were done away with when Jesus died on the cross. You know as well as I do that the ceremonial laws came to an end when Jesus died. When Jesus died, no more sacrificing lambs, no more bringing down meat and drink offerings, no more fine flour offerings and so forth. There were no such things as oyster offerings. There weren't any pig offerings down there. No, these things weren't ceremonial at all. As a matter of fact, if you get towards the end of chapter 11 of Leviticus, the Bible says, these are the laws of beasts. You see, it's not saying these are, or in fact, I say it correctly here, this is the law of the beasts. It's not the law of ceremonies. It's not the Ten Commandment law. These were health principles given by God to a world that he wanted to preserve in good health. And God understands that eating a pig, which is just like an oinking garbage can, or eating a lobster, which is just like a cockroach in the ocean, these things aren't good for you. They're just plain not good for you. God put them there, snakes, not for us to eat them, but so that the snakes could clean up the mess. Now, you're just eating secondhand mess. A catfish, there I said it, a catfish is a bottom feeder. It feeds on the bottom of the pond or the river, and it eats the stuff that, how do you say this delicately, the stuff that falls to the bottom of the pond or the river or the lake. It eats the filth. And when you're eating a catfish, you're just eating secondhand filth. Same is true for shellfish. The shellfish are filter feeders. You know, very interestingly, they said they were trying to clean up Chesapeake Bay over there on the East Coast. Chesapeake Bay, what were they using? Oysters, because the oysters suck in gallons and gallons and gallons of water a day, and they spit that same water out, but they keep the impurities in them, and they send out clean water. They're wonderful things. They're filters. They clean up the water systems. And when you eat those things, it's like going to the filter on your furnace and pulling that out and licking that clean. It's not that the filter on your furnace isn't designed to be eaten. It's designed to take stuff out as it passes through. And that's what these animals are all about. Well, now, how do we know that this is for now and not for then? Well, I'll come to a verse later, I'm sure, that'll help us to understand that. But in the book of Isaiah, chapter 65, listen to this. Listen, now, you've got to listen carefully. For behold, the Lord will come with fire and with chariots like a whirlwind to render his anger with fury and his rebuke with flames of fire. Get that? The Lord will come. Has he come back? This is talking of the second coming. No, he has not. For by fire and by his sword, the Lord will judge all flesh, and the slain of the Lord shall be many. Future. God's looking into the future. And he says, those that sanctify themselves and purify themselves to go to the gardens after an idol in the midst. Listen. Eating swine's flesh and the abomination and the mouse shall be consumed together, says the Lord. Future tense. And the Bible says those eating pig meat and mice, that's abominable down at the end of time. Now, I don't want to make you feel bad. I probably do a little bit. Just a little bit. Not too bad. I'm not trying to tell you you're less of a human or less of a Christian if you're eating these things. But I tell you what, I'm wanting to share with you some light today. You know what this is? It's a surrender question. That's what it is. It's a surrender question. Are you willing to surrender to God and say, Lord, your will done? I can see there are good health reasons for this, so I'll let your will be done. Or are you going to be one of these people who say, I don't know, I don't see the point? Back then in the Old Testament, it was unclean. At the time of the second coming, the Bible says these things will be an abomination. And please notice something in the Bible. There is nothing that God ever called an abomination in the Word of God that later on he said was not an abomination. A simple principle, once abominable, always abominable. God doesn't unabominalize anything in the Word of God. So, I hope the shock hasn't been too great, but you can look at this positively and say, thank the Lord, God is trying to help me to avoid a bunch of heart attacks and sickness and illnesses, and he's trying to uncloud and unfog my mind. It is exceptionally It is exceptionally good news. I'm John Bradshaw from It Is Written. I'll be back with more in just a moment. 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This is From the Bible with John Bradshaw from It Is Written. I've got an email question here, and remember, you can email your questions to me at radio@iiw.org, radio@iiw.org. The question is, I have a question about 1 Timothy chapter 4, verses 3 and 4, with regard to eating meat. I'm confused as I try to figure out how this relates to Leviticus chapter 20. Okay, thank you. Now, first thing, I believe what you mean is Leviticus chapter 11, not Leviticus chapter 20. So let's get that straight. And I will read here from 1 Timothy chapter 4. Now the Spirit speaketh expressly that in the latter times some shall depart from the faith, giving heed to seducing spirits and doctrines of devils, speaking lies in hypocrisy, having their conscience seared with a hot iron. Now verse 3, forbidding to marry, we're talking about monasticism here, and commanding to abstain from meats, Greek word broma, it means foods. Commanding to abstain from meats or foods which God hath created to be received with thanksgiving of them which believe and know the truth. Here's the kicker. Verse 4. For every creature of God is good and nothing to be refused if it be received with thanksgiving. For it is sanctified by the word of God and prayer. Okay, so what this is so often taken to mean is that every creature is okay to eat as long as you pray over it. And we know that that's not true. Let's get together a bowl of cockroaches and just pray over it. Does that make it okay to eat? No. Rats? Let's stir fry up some rat and pray over the rat and suddenly it's okay to eat? We both know that that's not true. When the Bible says every creature of God is good and nothing to be refused, it certainly doesn't mean if you can slow it down long enough to get a fork in it, go ahead. The passage explains the difficulty in the passage. Every creature of God is good and nothing to be refused if it be received with thanksgiving. Keep reading. For it is sanctified by two things. Number one, the word of God and prayer. Now, a lot of people say, as long as you pray over it, it's okay. But wait, prayer is good. That's one thing. And you ought to pray over your food. I've been in places where I've prayed earnestly over the food. But there are two things. It's not just prayer, but the thing has to be sanctified by the Word of God as well. And where does the Word of God sanctify or set apart certain foods? Go back to Leviticus chapter 11. And you also find the same thing written in Deuteronomy as well. You go back to the Word of God, and back there, that's when the Bible sanctifies or sets apart certain food items. So unfortunately, people are chowing down on their pork chops, and they're saying it's okay because I prayed and the Bible says just as long as you pray over it. But that isn't what the Bible says. The Bible says it is sanctified by not only prayer, but the Word of God as well. Two things. And the Word of God is really clear. Some animals are clean and some are unclean. Leviticus 11, Deuteronomy chapter 14. Oh, and let me add another one for you. I'll turn on my Bible back here to Genesis chapter 7. When Noah got on the ark, what did God tell him to do? He said in Genesis chapter 7, of every clean beast you shall take to thee by sevens, the male and his female, and of beasts that are not clean, by two, the male and his female. So before Moses, before the book of Leviticus, when Noah was getting on the ark, God said there are some animals that are clean and some that are unclean. Please don't try to make this Jewish. It isn't. Noah was not a Jew. He was not a Jew. Good health is for all time. And why in the world, I mean, ask yourself, why would God say to Jews, no pork for you, but to Gentiles, you can eat the pork? Does God not care about Gentile health?

0: Yes, I can. Thank you. It's not Acts chapter 11, it's Acts chapter 10. And it's a great story. Peter has this vision and he sees the animals and God says, eat them. Now, let's find out what's going on here. Oh, I wish we had a whole program just on this passage. A man named Cornelius, a Gentile, was given a vision by God. And God told him to send some people to Joppa and bring Peter, and that Peter will tell you what you ought to do. And so Cornelius, a Gentile, sent some people to Peter. Peter was up on the roof praying. Now remember, the houses had flat roofs. This wasn't life-threatening. Right about lunchtime, it says in verse 10 of Acts 10, he was very hungry and he would have eaten. But while they made ready or prepared the food, he fell into a trance and saw heaven opened and a certain vessel descending to him as it had been a great sheet knit at the four corners and let down to the earth. And in it, there was all kinds of animals. They were evidently unclean, many of them. And there came a voice to him saying, rise, Peter, kill and eat. Notice what Peter said. Not so, Lord. I've never eaten anything common or unclean. Hit the pause button. Let me tell you something. If God had made food clean when Jesus died on the cross, if God had made, let's say, pigs and whatever clean when Jesus died on the cross, why is Peter arguing with God? When God said, rise, Peter, kill and eat, Peter would have said, yep, I'm going to get me a vulture and a hog. I'm going to get me some snakes. But he didn't say that, did he? He didn't say, I can't wait to eat these unclean animals. He said, but Lord, these things aren't clean. Evidently, if God had cleansed the animals, the memo never got to Peter. And that's pretty hard to believe. It happened three times. God said, what God has cleansed, don't you call it common. Peter, it says in verse 17, was doubting what the vision should mean. What is this? He thought. And it was then that the men Cornelius sent arrived at the gate. And God told Peter, arise therefore and get down and go with them, doubting nothing, because I have sent them. Why would Peter doubt? Because these men were Gentiles. And Jews like Peter were racist. They believed that the Gentiles were dogs and they were awful and they were second-class citizens and they didn't freely associate with them. But Peter went with them because God had showed him it was okay to go with them. And we get down to verse 28. Peter is now at Cornelius's house. And he says to them, listen, you know that it is unlawful for a man that is a Jew to keep company or to come unto one of another nation. Notice this. But God has showed me that I should not call any man common or unclean. Verse 34, I perceive God is no respecter of persons. Peter said, I wouldn't have come once. I was a bigoted racist. But now I see that God is telling me not to be a racist. His problem wasn't the menu. He knew what to eat and what not to eat. His problem was racism. Isn't that something? And God was showing, some people today need to get the same vision, don't they? God was showing Peter not to be a bigot, not to be a racist. He wasn't telling Peter it's okay to eat the pigs now. So if you run to that verse and say, but God said, rise, Peter, kill and eat, you got to look at it again and say, oh, maybe I was wrong. That's not what God was trying to say after all. So there, Acts chapter 10, cleansed people. Not pigs. And it's to do with racists and their bigotry. I'll be back with more in just a moment. I want to tell you about a safe place online for your children or grandchildren. It is Ritten's own website for children, My Place with Jesus. 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That's why we've created My Place with Jesus. 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Regular devotionals with Miss Jean. 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If you want to be part of the program, do so anytime. Our number is 855-IIW-RADIO, 855-449-7234. Please go right ahead. Welcome to From the Bible.
1: Hello, Pastor Bradshaw. This is Ken from Michigan.
0: Yes, sir.
1: And my question is this.

0: Isn't my health just my own personal business?
1: Well, no, and I'll tell you why. 1 Corinthians 6:19. What? Don't you know that your body is the temple of the Holy Ghost, which is in you, which you have of God, and you are not your own? For you are bought with a price. Therefore, glorify God in your body and in your spirit, which are God's. That's the question, or that's the key, Ken. Glorifying God. Your health isn't just your own personal business, because you belong to God. If God loaned you a car, you wouldn't drive it in the woods and thrash it and bang it into trees and bring it back all dented and tore up, would you? You'd bring it back to God in pristine condition because it belongs to Him. And you would want to honor Him in the way you drove His car. So your body is the same way. Now, I'm being told that you've got a second question and we've got enough time to take it. So let's go right ahead with that.
0: Some people say that certain foods are prohibited in the Bible. But doesn't Mark 7 verses 18 to 20 say that Jesus made all foods clean and good?
1: Well, Jesus made all good and clean foods clean and good. I'm going to read to you from Mark chapter 15. Matthew. I understand that you were looking in the book of Mark chapter 7, and Mark 7 is fine. But the parallel passage is in Matthew chapter 15, and so let's take a look at that. Watch this. Then came to Jesus scribes and Pharisees, saying, "Why do your disciples transgress the tradition of the elders? For they do not wash their hands when they eat." There was a certain ritualistic way of washing your hands, and Jesus' disciples didn't do it. And the scribes and Pharisees were offended. Jesus answered and said, "Why do you also transgress the commandment of God by your tradition?" And then he talked about a situation where, even though it was a person's duty to look after their parents in their parents' old age, certain people would get away from that or around that by declaring their goods a gift to the temple. And so Jesus is saying that through that tradition, you are dishonoring your father and your mother, so you're breaking a commandment. And then he went on and he said in verse 9, "In vain do they worship me, teaching for doctrines the commandments of men." And then he went on and he said this, "Not that which goes into the mouth defiles a man, but that which comes out of the mouth, this defiles a man." Now, is Jesus talking about food? You're tempted to say yes, but look at the context. He's talking about eating when you haven't washed your hands in a ritualistic way. Jesus said this, I'm dropping down to verse 17, "Do not ye yet understand that whatsoever enters in at the mouth goes into the belly and is cast out into the draught. But those things which proceed out of the mouth come forth from the heart, and they defile the man." Now listen carefully, because Jesus makes this clear. "Out of the heart proceed evil thoughts, murders, adulteries, fornications, thefts, false witness, blasphemies. These are the things that defile a man. But to eat with unwashed hands does not defile a man." And so you see, Jesus makes this clear. Jesus is telling us he's not talking here about what's on the menu. Jesus instead is saying, you don't have to worry about these pointless traditions. Here you guys are washing your hands diligently, and yet you're still full of corruption. You're accusing my guys of being corrupt because they don't wash their hands. It's not the clean or the unclean hands that make a difference. It's not whether you've washed your hands a ritualistic way. Jesus was in favor of hygiene, don't get me wrong. But this was a ritualistic washing of hands, and he wasn't in favor of that. Mark 7, Matthew 15 isn't talking about the menu at all. Talking about silly traditions and people who follow those and yet still break the commandments of God. So please don't use those passages to justify ribs and bacon, because that is taking the Bible completely out of context. And speaking of completely, we're completely out of time. It Is Written has been sharing Christ and the Bible with the world for over 50 years. I want to encourage you to watch our flagship television program, It Is Written. It's half an hour of sharing the Word of God in a way that relates to life today and brings the Bible alive as the Word of God. 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That's all we've got time for. Thanks for joining me today. I look forward to seeing you again next time. Until then, I'm John Bradshaw for It Is Written, and this has been From the Bible.

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1: Now a look at your evening weather on Bakersfield Christian Talk Radio. Sunny today with a high near 80 and lows around 55. Sunny tomorrow with a high of 85 and lows around 58. For your Tuesday, sunny with a high near 91 and lows around 61. And for Wednesday, mostly sunny with a high near 95 and lows around 63. That's your evening weather on Bakersfield Christian Talk Radio.
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0: 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This is Pictures of the End.
1: Hello and welcome. This is Pictures of the End. Thank you for joining us today. 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And we are continuing to discuss the pathway to peace that the Bible lays out in the everlasting gospel. A lot of good news that we've been finding. And Pastor David Salazar is with us once again. Thank you, David.
2: Thank you, Tim, for having me here. A blessing to be here.
1: It has been. This has been a fantastic study, exactly. And I look forward to the days as
2: Amen.
1: Well.
2: Amen. Amen to that.
1: We're going to be looking at what happens next after repentance, after confession, after recommitting ourselves in mind and heart to the Lord. What happens next? How do we continue walking now in this path toward having the image of God restored in us?
2: Amen. I mean, that's a good question, and actually it's a logical question. What is the next step? And it's probably one of the perhaps easiest. And it's not because of something that we are to do necessarily, but it is to believe in the Word of God. And we're going to look into that, what believing really is. Why don't we open in the, you know, in the Word of God in Mark 11:24, and we'll see what Christ said about that. Because everybody, you know, talks to you about believing in Christ, believing in His sacrifice, but what does believing really means? You know, and it might be, you know, something that we need to learn to do, how we are to believe, you know.
1: That's right. Okay, here's Mark 11:24. Therefore I say unto you, what things

0: Whatsoever you desire, when you pray, believe that you receive them, and ye shall have them.
1: Exactly. So that is a command or a request of God, of Christ, telling us, when you pray, you need to believe that you can receive what you ask. And of course, this is in the light of what we have been talking about. When you repent, which God gives that desire to repent, when you confess your sins and you're looking to confess one to another and to make restitution to that which you have done wrong, the next step is to believe in prayer, say, Lord, forgive me and cleanse me, and just accept the fact that, you know, and believe the fact that He can and will do that on your heart. To restore again that desire to abide in His presence, to be, you know, to despise sin and to desire to be in His likeness, you know?
0: That's right. And we're really looking at, what does it mean to believe? What does it mean to have faith?
1: Right.
0: It's a word that's thrown around a lot.
1: Exactly.
0: Faith.
1: Faith and belief is sort of, you know, is basically, you know, the same mean in a way, meaning, you know, in a way, but I guess a better way to understand this would be through an experience in the Bible, you know, that we can really draw from and learn from.
0: And we're going to look at one of these stories, a physical healing that Jesus performs. And we're going to learn a lot of the lessons in the spiritual realm.
1: Exactly.
0: And that's why Jesus performed many of his miracles. Well, one of the reasons, he genuinely wanted to heal these physical diseases as well.
1: Of course.
0: But there was another reason behind that.
1: Right.
0: He wanted to teach these lessons about physical healing and God's power to redeem from sin.
1: Exactly. And those are the practical lessons to take us from what we can understand to that those things that are invisible, you know, to understand in a way that we can actually comprehend and make it practical for us. So I guess let's dive into the story. The story which we'll see is in John 5.
0: That's right. Gospel of John, chapter 5. And I'm just going to start reading here in verse number 1, and we'll probably stop a number of times as we go through these first 9 verses here.
1: Exactly.
0: After this, there was a feast of the Jews, and Jesus went up to Jerusalem. Now there is at Jerusalem by the sheep market a pool, which is called in the Hebrew tongue Bethesda, having 5 porches. Now, there's often significance in the Bible attached with names.
1: That's right.
0: A lot more than we do in our culture often
1: today.
0: So what does Bethesda mean?
1: Bethesda, it's a word that means in the Hebrew, you know, tongue would mean 2 things. It could be a house of mercy or a water, flowing water, you know. So it's very interesting, you know, to think that both of these meanings are very applicable to what we're going to find in the story, you know.
0: Both in a physical, literal sense, but also in the spiritual sense.
1: And this is very interesting, you know, that this is actually something that will help us understand what Christ is for us. You know, He's a house, a place of mercy. You know, He is full of mercy. But also, He is the living water.
0: That's right.
1: So we'll see into that, you know.
0: Well, let's find out here. We're going to read now verses 3 and 4,
1: right,
0: and we'll see what was happening at this pool of Bethesda.
1: Yeah.
0: First of all, that attracted so many of those with these
1: sickness, yes, disease.
0: That's diseases, right. Yeah.
1: Right.
0: Verse 3, in these lay a great multitude of impotent folk in the porches. Lay a great multitude of impotent folk, blind, halt, withered, waiting for the moving of the water. Sounds intriguing.
1: Right.
0: Verse 4 will explain more what's happening. For an angel went down at a certain season into the pool and troubled the water. Whosoever then first, after the troubling of the water, stepped in, was made whole of whatsoever disease he had.
1: Yeah, of course, this is what they, you know, the apostle is narrating what people believed that water will do. You know, most agree that this is not something that really happened. You know, it's not like an angel physically was there stirring the water and, you know, making like a lottery.
0: Right.
1: God is not about that, you know. But of course, they believe that, I mean, they imagine that, you know, you are sick with some disease that no doctor could cure. The last thing you want to do is lose hope. So you go to this place where you're hoping that you're one of the first persons that somehow, after whatever time, somehow the water will move, you will jump. If you were to able to be the first one to jump in, you know, you'll be healed. But what happens if 2 or 3 jump at the same time? None of them will be healed. But that you know, that hope, that story, that tale, I guess, spread. And sadly, you will find a story of a man who was, you know, without any hope, and that was the last hope for him.
0: But I think one of the points we can take away from this is that there were a lot of desperate people here.
1: Yes.
0: Who were at the end of their rope in terms of finding a solution for their sickness, finding healing. Mm-hmm. And so they were ready to try anything.
1: Exactly.
0: Even if it's something superstitious like
1: exactly.
0: this.
1: Exactly.
0: And, you know, people are in the same place today, whether it's physical illnesses or spiritually speaking. There
1: yes.
0: are a lot of folks at the end of their rope that don't know where to turn. And they're willing to try anything.
1: I know. I often remember, I had an uncle who, for many, many years, he was a skeptic about God or trusting God or religion, for the matter, learning the Word of God. Sadly, you know, when he was diagnosed with terminal cancer, when it was too late, you know, for any healing, that's when he wanted to go out to God and you know, he tried to find the Lord, and I pray that he found God, you know, but he was no longer with health. He no longer had any real chance of survival, you know, and in his mercy, I mean, you know, I believe that God helped him in, you know, his last days, but, you know, it's sad that, like you said, oftentimes when we're without any solution, that's when we try to give, you know, chance even to God. And it shouldn't be that way. You know, we should try to not wait till we're sick, not wait till we're at the end of, you know, the ropes, you know, to be able to say, you know what, let me give God a chance. Otherwise, we may end up, some of them sadly end up, like you said, looking for, I don't know, some sort of way to be healed or saved in some ways that are not, you know, even, you know, real, you know, that won't work, you know.
0: Well, placing ourselves in this position can really open ourselves up to deception.
1: Exactly.
0: And that's a lot
1: exactly,
0: of danger.
1: Exactly. That's the point. I mean, we see this all of the times, you know, desperate people doing desperate things.
0: Fortunately, the Bible shows a better way.
1: Amen for that.
0: A more
1: that's
0: sure
1: exactly
0: way.
1: Right. Absolutely.
0: So here's this pool of Bethesda. It mm-hmm. has a number of porches. Under these porches, it's crammed full of these sick people mm-hmm. that are desperate.
1: Right.
0: They've tried everything else, mm-hmm. and they have not found an answer,
1: right.
0: a source of healing. And every so often, the water bubbles. Now, they believed it was an angel. Whatever caused it, this is part of the source of the name Bethesda, the moving waters,
1: mm-hmm.
0: because
1: right.
0: the waters are moving here.
1: Right.
0: And now the Bible focuses in on a particular man that is kind of even more deplorable than most of them.
1: Absolutely.
0: We'll keep reading in verse 5. And a certain man was there, which had an infirmity 38 years.
1: Wow. Think
0: almost
1: about that.
0: 4 decades.
1: Imagine 4 decades. I mean, I'm a year older, basically. I'm 39, and, you know, I cannot imagine my whole life, pretty much, being on a bed, you know, being paralyzed. That just sad. And obviously, he doesn't seem to be a man that was born that way. But because of maybe sickness, disease, sin, who knows, he was caught into this situation where for 38 years, there's no hope for him, pretty much, you know, besides being in that place.
0: That's right. At any rate, the vast majority of his life, and we don't know how many years he was here at Bethesda, but it's probably been a while.
1: It's probably been a while.
0: As the story goes on, we see that he's among these that have been trying to get into the water first,
1: mm-hmm.
0: and he's never made it.
1: He never made it, necessitating that.
0: Now, we need to draw a spiritual parallel here.
1: Absolutely.
0: Also with this man. Sin can bind us, just like his lame legs had bound him. And, you know, we all suffer from sin to some degree in different ways.
1: Right.
0: You know, I suffer in different ways than you
1: right,
0: do, but we are all bound to some degree by sin.
1: Right.
0: And I know that because I have struggled with these thoughts, we all do at times, is there any way out?
1: That's right.
0: Is there any solution? Can I ever overcome this temptation, this weakness? And, you know, some of us, for 38 years, we have struggled with a specific temptation.
1: Exactly.
0: And just like this man knew, beyond a shadow of a doubt, if I try to stand up, I'm going to fall on my face. I can't do it. And we feel the same way spiritually.
1: Yeah, we cannot come out. It seems like we're stuck in this problem, and we cannot come out of the sin, you know? But like you said, I mean, it is a beautiful lesson because Christ looks for this man. You know, let's actually, you know, if you read verse 5 or 6, says, when Jesus saw him lie and knew that he had been now a long time in that case, he said unto him, "Wilt thou be made whole?" In other words, look at the mercy of God. I mean, you can be, and obviously we don't want anyone. I mean, I certainly don't want to deal with being in sin for so long, you know. But even those that are bound in sin for so long that you will say there's no hope for that. You know, you will say that person in vice, he's a, you know, has some sort of addiction. He's no way. He's not going to come out ever of that. You know, Christ sees that person, that soul, and he looks at him just as he looked at this man and says, you know, I see that you've been struggling and been in that mud, you know, in that sin for so long. Let me ask you, do you want to be made whole?
0: Yeah.
1: You know, it is a merciful question that he's asking. You know, he's trying to see if that person wants to believe that there's a hope, you know?
0: Sounds like a silly question. Do you want to be healed?
1: It is.
0: I mean, who would answer no? You know, in a physical sense, probably nobody would answer no. But when we look at this spiritually, the unfortunate reality is that sometimes we tell God, we tell Jesus, no, I don't really want to be healed.
1: Exactly.
0: I have become comfortable where I'm at. Now, yeah, I'd love to be able to walk. I'd love to escape the consequences of the lifestyle that I'm trapped in, but I don't really want to change, if we were honest.
1: Absolutely.
0: That's what we would say.
1: And another thing, Tim, is that if you think about the option that this man had to answer that question, he could have said, I want to be saved, yes. But really, he could probably have said to this man he didn't know was Jesus, you know, like, what's your problem? You know, I mean, of course I want to be healed. You know, why am I here for? He could have, you know, put himself or put some sort of excuse as to why he's been sick for so long or tried to blame someone or someone else, you know, why his condition was in the way he was. But truth of the matter is, Christ wanted to know, did he really want to live that life of sin that had bound him to that bed for 30 years, you know? And that's the same question to us. Do you really want to escape sin? Because if you do, then there is hope.
0: That's right.
1: And this is the important part, but let's continue with the story so we don't go ahead of ourselves.
0: Verse number 7. Mm-hmm. The impotent man answered him, "Sir, I have no man when the water is troubled to put me into the pool, but while I am coming, another steppeth down before me." He wanted to be healed, didn't he?
1: He did.
0: And he was doing everything in his power.
1: He had tried for 30 years to do everything humanly possible. He had probably had asked people. He had been looking for help in men, in himself. But like sin, can we really overcome in our own strength? Can we help? Can we get help from someone else? There's no way, you know? And this is the condition that he's saying, Lord, I've tried. For 30 years, I've tried on my own to overcome sin, to really get rid of this lifestyle, but sin is still in my life. It still holds me tight. I can't do it. That's what he said to the Lord. I cannot do it anymore.
0: And he's about to come face to face with a power that is superhuman.
1: Amen.
0: That is from above.
1: Right.
0: And that can give him a power and a strength that he's never experienced
1: before. Exactly. And this is the thing that we are to draw lessons from. I mean, the belief, the concept of belief, of faith, is a concept that this man had to experience at that moment. And he probably was not a theologian or maybe he didn't know much of the Bible. We don't know, you know, but he was a man who asked the help that he needed. He said, Lord, I need someone to help me.
0: Yeah. That was his unspoken
1: request.
0: Plea.
1: Yes.
0: And Jesus hears that.
1: Mm-hmm.
0: And he recognizes that there is a willingness to believe.
1: And a desire to leave that life, behind. I mean, that's the thing, you know, it's I guess that's why it's such an important aspect to understand, you know, to analyze and put ourselves in a situation. If you were there for 38 years and you recognize that your life was maybe over, you know, I don't know how old this man was, but seriously, many, many years. I mean, he was probably older. I don't know. And to think that he had wasted his life, you know, because of this disease, you know, how many today who may be listening to our program, you know, who may be watching this program, may be experiencing the same thing in their lives, you know, struggling with sin for many years, struggling with guilt, with you know, decisions, choices that they made who had caused a lot of suffering to themselves and to others, you know, and maybe they have tried to find help, solution to the problem in anything except the Lord, you know, and that is where Christ comes in. If you really desire to change and to have be helped, then I can give you a command. And that's the thing, was the command that Christ gave to this man. Read, you know, John 5:8.
0: Here's verse 8. Jesus said unto him, rise, take up thy bed, and walk.
1: Wow.
0: Just a simple word. You know, Jesus healed in many ways. Sometimes he spat on the ground and made mud. Other times he would touch a person.
1: Right.
0: But many times, in fact, probably most of the time, he simply speaks the word.
1: Exactly.
0: And now the person has a choice. This man at the pool, he has a choice, doesn't he?
1: And this is the thing. There's power with a command, a power to choose. Yeah. Now, the choose to believe in that power of God, that command of God, that he can be healed, that he can be rescued from that sin, rescued from that situation. That's the thing, you know. I mean, are we willing to believe in the word of God? Believe that what he says enables us? Because, you know, oftentimes today we hear the word believe in Jesus Christ, believe in, you know, you'll be saved. And it's thrown a lot by all preachers, all, you know, Christians. They say that they believe in Christ. But that word believe, it's a word that empowers you, gives you the ability, like that man, if he was to choose to believe, to raise up and walk, to have a change, to have a power to obey that command. You know, he didn't say, Lord, I believe you, and then just stay there waiting, you know, and say, yeah, I believe you. I believe you can help me. I believe you. You know, that was not what it was. He had to believe that command, and the command had, like, again, he believed that the power of God, the word of God, had power that enabled you to have power to obey.
0: And I want to just be clear on what we mean and what the Bible means symbolically and typologically with this man walking.
1: Right.
0: Romans chapter 1 verse 5 says, by whom we have received grace and apostleship for obedience to the faith.
1: Amen.
0: This is where the gospel of God takes us. This is where his forgiveness and his cleansing and everything else he does for us, this is where he is leading us.
1: Exactly.
0: Empowering us to obey him in love.
1: Amen. And that's the power of that command, that of his word, you know, he speaks. And if you believe in his word, with that command where he forgives your sins, you know, remember that man, also a paralytic who had come through the roof, you know, he told that man, your sins are forgiven, you know? And once he felt that forgiveness of sins, then the Lord gave him, no, go ahead and walk. So it's that power that forgives your sins, but also gives you the ability to walk and not sin anymore, to be able to have a life of victory. And, you know, we have to think that that is what true belief is. You know, it's not something else, you know, it's not just, like I said, intellectually, but it is about understanding and having the conviction that God gives you the power to, by his grace, to overcome sin in your life. And live a life where you're not back in that, you know, bed, you know, stricken by sickness and disease.
0: That's right.
1: You know, and that's important.
0: And look how quickly that freedom comes. Back here in John chapter 5, verse 9, and immediately the man was made whole and took up his bed and walked. And on the same day, on the same day was the Sabbath. Wow. Immediately.
1: Amen.
0: He is healed.
1: Amen. Amen. There's no need to wait. You know, there's God can give you that forgiveness. And so when you come, if you think about it, when you confess your sin to the Lord and seek repentance from your sins, God gives you that assurance that he can forgive you. Mm-hmm. And at the same time, immediately gives you that assurance that you can be a person free from the guilt of sin, and you can be free from living and walking in sin. And that is the wonderful news of the gospel, that, you know, I you know, that we should be able to experience. And, you know, by contemplating the Christ, we can be like this man, you know,
0: now,
1: free from that sickness and of the death of sin.
0: Romans 8 verse 1 picks up on this symbolism from this story. And Paul writes here, there is therefore now no condemnation to them which are in Christ Jesus, who walk not
1: Amen.
0: After the flesh, but after the Spirit. This is an action that he's talking about. But it's belief,
1: exactly.
0: It's faith being demonstrated and worked out.
1: Exactly. I mean, this verse is basically the spiritual understanding of what we just talked about. You know, it is that. You can walk, not after the flesh, not after sin, but after the Spirit.
0: And it's Christ in you. It's Amen. Christ in us that gives us this power. I want to go back to Bethesda. Mm-hmm. One of the meanings of that name, again, was flowing water.
1: Amen.
0: And you know, Jesus said, I'm the water of life.
1: Exactly.
0: And when he is flowing through a person, when they've accepted him by faith, it's just like any lake, mm-hmm. In order to be healthy, receives and then it sends it back out. And Christ wants to flow through our life. There's only a couple of bodies of water that only receive, and one of them is called the Dead Sea.
1: And that is what most of us tend to be, you know. We like to receive from God blessings, but to receive, you know, from God all the wonderful things he gives to his children. But truly, we don't want to walk in a living experience with him, and we become death, spiritually
0: right.
1: and eventually physically. But sin can be overcome by his grace. By we walking after the Spirit, we can walk, you know, free from that guilt of sin, free from that burden of sin. And that is why the walk, this path to peace, this pathway to peace, this pathway to Christ, it's the blessing, because it brings us and gives us the assurance that we can be overcomers by his grace, you know, by his blood.
0: And how much did Jesus charge this man?
1: Oh, a lot.
0: Behold.
1: A lot. No.
0: Nothing.
1: Nothing.
0: It was free.
1: Free.
0: Isaiah 55, verse 1. Ho, or listen, everyone that thirsteth, come ye to the waters, and he that hath no money, come ye buy and eat. Yea, come buy wine and milk without money and without price.
1: What a blessing. What a promise that is. Yeah. You know, are we suffering in our sins? If we come to the Lord, he doesn't want anything from you but to trust, believe, and know that in his word there's a power to overcome. What a blessing that is. You know,
0: I want to look also at Ezekiel 36, another beautiful passage that uses the symbolism of water mm-hmm. to describe what Jesus wants to do in our lives.
1: Right.
0: This is Ezekiel 36. I'm going to read verse 26. I'll start with verse 25. Then will I sprinkle clean water upon you, water in motion, flowing through you,
1: Amen.
0: Pool of Bethesda.
1: Right.
0: And you shall be clean from all your filthiness, and from all your idols will I cleanse you. And then it goes on in verse 26. A new heart also will I give you, and a new spirit will I put within you. And I will take away the stony heart out of your flesh, and I will give you a heart of flesh.
1: Amen. That is the true new experience of being renewed by God, a new birth experience. You know, God and his life, I mean, his word, will create in you a new heart, mm-hmm. a new experience. And that heart, that stony heart, replaced with a heart of flesh.
0: And God only asks us to have faith in his word that he can do and is doing
1: right.
0: all that he's promised, and then to accept that promise and to start living by it.
1: Exactly.
0: In faith, take that first step, and then the next one.
1: Amen. And that is why we'll go to Romans 5:18. Maybe we can close with this thought. That it is that free gift that came from Christ, that free gift that calls upon or comes upon all men to give us justification, to give us that assurance that we can be free from the guilt of sin.
0: Beautiful. It is a free gift.
1: It is a free gift.
0: And it's given to everyone. God gives us this freedom to choose, freedom of choice.
1: Amen. Amen.
0: And the ability to follow through with that.
1: Amen.
0: If we trust in him. Well, we are just about out of time today. We do have a special offer that we want you to be aware of, and we'll tell you about that right now.
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0: Well, thank you for joining us today. I hope that you have been blessed by the time spent in God's Word. And Pastor David, thank you again.
3: Thank you, Tim, for having me.
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2: 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Answer? The lyrics matter not. And as I think about the styles of music we're using in the churches today, and not just in the worship setting, but on the radio stations and on our playlists on iTunes and on our CDs, I think about the study that was done by Dr. Newberg, and he stated that a charismatic worship style turns off prefrontal cortex function in the worshiper. The area where you reason, where you have sound judgment, spirituality, morality, the will, all of that, it's turned off. Could we even call it worship anymore at that point?
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3: Layman Ministries presents Crosstalk, with your hosts, Jeff Rich and Dick O'Phil. Crosstalk addresses contemporary issues facing the lives and hearts of all of us. Today, we're going to be talking about the boring church.
4: I got a question for you. Is your church boring? Well, that's what we're going to be talking about today. And Dick, what about it?
5: Are you asking me about my church?
4: Maybe we should stay away from our church.
5: Incriminating.
4: Let's talk about other people's churches. It's always a lot safer.
5: You know, I do hear this a lot, though, Jeff. I hear people say, well, the church is boring. Particularly young people say, I don't want to go to church. It's boring.
4: Well, I'll be honest, Dick, and maybe I'm not that young, but I speak at a lot of churches, and I've sat in some church services, and they were pretty boring. I mean, it's like, let's get moving here, folks, so we can get to the sermon, you know?
5: Well, you see, a question comes up is when does church get boring? I found some churches just a little bit boring when you walk in the door.
4: Well, I think also that when we talk about this subject, we kind of institutionalize the whole idea of church. And so we think that, well, is church boring? So we're talking about the 11 o'clock service. Have you ever heard people use the phrase doing church? I never heard this until the last 10 years. Like, well, how do you guys do church? And we get this idea that the church is just something that happens between 11 and 12 o'clock in the morning a Saturday or a Sunday, depending on which day people go to church.
5: Right. Well, I think that this is something that's legitimate to ask, and why don't we just take a couple of minutes just between you and I suppose our viewers can be thinking, or they already have their minds made up, what makes a boring church? In other words, if somebody's going to say the church is boring, what would be some of the generic things that, and that would be legitimate?
4: Well, I think before we can even talk about what makes a church boring, we need to decide what a church is. Well, you know, because well, like you could say, well, a church is just a building, and I've gone into a lot of buildings that are churches, and no one else is in there, and it's pretty boring because there's nothing going on in there. So it has to be something more than just a building.
5: It has to be about people. By the way, when you talk about a building, I've seen signs in front of churches that say the such and such church meets here. See, that's what you're talking about. Oh, in other words, the building isn't the church. The church is the people, obviously.
4: The church is where the people meet. In fact, with the word church, I think, doesn't it?
5: Well, in Scripture, it means the call. Called out ones.
4: Called out of what?
5: It has to be called out of the world, doesn't it?
4: Ah, okay. Well, that's an important point, too. Okay, so now that we've defined what a church is, we know it's the people, the called out ones.
5: And so I guess when we're talking about boring church, we're talking about boring people.
4: That could be stepping on somebody's toes. But at the same time, it's relative because that's what we're talking about. We're talking about people. And sometimes what we see happening in the church is nothing more than a reflection of really what's happening in people's lives.
5: Oh, no, definitely.
4: And, of course, it's easy to sit back and throw stones and say, oh, I went to such and such a church. Man, was it boring. But, you know, what are we doing to be involved
5: this
4: with
5: is true.
4: To make the church be a little different? So getting back to your subject then, what is the prescription of a boring church?
5: I think a church that's boring seems to be the one that's predictable. It's always the same thing. And I think that the reason that it's always the same is because the people who are in charge of from Sabbath school of the whole thing, they never spend any time on it. In other words, they wait till the very last minute. You know, I've been to churches and even where the minister, he'll be saying, and so what should we have for the opening song? And you do the prayer. And of course, you do the prayer as the one that did the prayer last time. Mm-hmm. And so he's going to do the prayer he did last time.
4: I attended a church once and we went to Sabbath school class, and during the Sabbath school class, the guy lectured everybody. And of course, I like to participate, so I raised my hand, and he looked at me like, somebody has a comment to make here? I am preaching the Sabbath school lesson this morning. And so I just sat there, you know, oh, you can't do that. And then when the church service started, I've been to funeral services that were more exciting than what this church service was. And I was thinking to myself, man, I was a visitor, but let's say I was a visitor from some other church of some other faith, and I was just checking this church out, I would be heading to the door as soon as the service was over, like, I'm not going back there. You know,
5: by the way, speaking of being a visitor, yeah. I think one of the characteristics of boring churches is that visitors are invisible. Now, let me explain what I mean.
4: Oh, I know what you mean.
5: You walk in the door and they don't see you.
4: Looking the other way.
5: I visited a church with my family. We were six. And that's kind of a little group. Six people walking through the door. Do you know, Jeff, no one said boo to us. When it even came time for the Sabbath school lesson, we sat around an 8-foot table. And we were all around the table. No one ever looked at us as if and said, oh, I see we've got some visitors here today. Mm-hmm. It wasn't till we walked out the door that the pastor said, are you visitors here?
4: Yeah.
5: So I think a boring church is a church where the visitors are invisible.
4: I had a friend that I was studying with, and he finally came to the idea that he needed to go visit a church. He needed to go to church. He was convicted that he had made these steps in his spiritual growth, that he finally came to the point that I need to go to church. Boy, he was nervous. And so he went to this one church, and he drove around the block 4 or 5 times trying to think, talking himself into going to this church, you know. And finally he got his guts up to go in there, as we say, got his courage up. He went in there. Nobody said hi to him. Nobody said anything. He sat down. He listened to the church service. He went out into the foyer, and everybody in the church broke into the little cliques, you know, and they're visiting.
5: Right.
4: And he's standing there by himself, edging himself closer and closer to the door to, like, exit stage left, you know. And this elderly gentleman came up, big smile on his face, and shook his hand and said, you must be a visitor. And he said, well, yes, I am. And the elderly gentleman said, so am I. It's really not funny, but I mean, it's comical in the sense that we're...
5: But you know what? Another thing, have you noticed the boring church, nobody comes on time?
4: That's true.
5: They're disinterested. I've been to churches where the people seem to have calculated when the sermon's going to start.
4: And 30 seconds before the sermon.
5: In other words, they're going to miss everything on the front end. They're going to come in just when the sermon starts, and they're going to walk out, hopefully after the closing song and prayer, but they're liable to walk out in the meantime.
4: Yeah.
5: Have you ever been to these churches where these people, and I think it's probably a characteristic of a boring church, where if the service goes a minute past 12, the people start looking at their watches.
4: Mm-hmm.
5: In other words, you're supposed to be done. Mm-hmm. Now, if it was a ball game going into overtime, they'd be going, rah, rah, rah, rah, rah. But in other words, a boring church, I think a boring church is where time goes slow.
4: I know there's been times where I've preached at a church, and I'm old-fashioned. I like to preach a 45-minute sermon.
5: I do.
4: Now that I said
5: that.
4: People won't invite me to their churches. But I've had young people come up to me and said, well, we didn't even look at our watch. You know, they got That's so right. engrossed in the stories and such, but they didn't even realize that it was almost 12:30 or 12:45. But, you know, Dick, I think that, you know, in looking at this situation, a lot of people recognize they're dealing with a boring church situation. And I can't help but to think that sometimes we come up with man-made inventions to try to deal with a spiritual problem. You know, so we try to think of different ways that we can liven things up. And really, it's kind of like a humanistic approach to deal with a spiritual problem. You follow what I'm saying? Mm-hmm. And I think that that's something that we need to be careful of, that we need to recognize that the church is more than just the 11 o'clock service.
5: Oh, absolutely.
4: Church is a lot.
5: Absolutely.
4: In fact, give me some help here. What kind of things that really give us a bigger picture of the church?
5: See, I happen to be, if I haven't told you already, I'm a minister. By the way, I hear the same minister every week. Almost every week.
4: You get bored every week? The pastor kind of put you to sleep?
5: No, it's me with me preaching.
4: That's what I'm saying.
5: By the way, about 3 times in my life, uh-huh. I have been dreaming, and in my dream, I dream that I'm preaching and I go to sleep.
4: That's
5: really bad. Really, let me say this, and let me kind of bounce this off of you. I think that the center maybe the church is the Word of God, and, mm-hmm. and that that's expounded at preaching, at the preaching time. I kind of wonder if some of the problems that we're having in boring churches happened when preaching began to be downplayed. Do you know there are churches these days that say, well, the sermon should last 15 minutes? You know, if somebody were to ask me and say, would you come and preach at my church for 15 minutes? I'd say, thank you very much, but no. Mm-hmm. To me,
4: it's really nice being here today. Let's have the benediction.
5: This is uh-huh. the way. And I've talked to people who have been invited to churches where they had lots of things going on. One minister told me one time, he said, I stood up to preach at 10 minutes till 12. I preached for 10 minutes. Mm-hmm. And I was in a church, by the way, where I didn't stand up until 12:15, and I preached till 1:30.
4: I visited a church once where one of my friends was the pastor, and I noticed that the preliminary things went on and on. Lots of music, song service, one song after another, announcements, a praise service. Then they had this thing where everybody went up front, and they had a special season of prayer in front of the pulpit, you know. And finally, when he stood up to preach, it was 12:05, and he did like a 12-minute discourse, and he sat down. And later I was talking with him, and I said, you know, how come you have stuff, the preamble lasts so long in a 12-minute sermon? He said, Jeff, he said, it's a struggle. He said, the people that are coming to churches now are entertainment-oriented, and so they're wanting to be entertained. And he said, Jeff, to be honest with you, week after week, I have to come up with new material. So in defense of some of the struggles that some of these pastors are going through, they're trying to come up with something new and refreshing. And you know, really what I see is that they're in a dilemma of trying to come up with something that will really stimulate their audience. And at the same time, the audience is really kind of entertainment-oriented, and the focus of everybody is thinking that church is just that one-hour segment mm-hmm. on a Sabbath afternoon, a Sabbath morning at church. And mm-hmm. I think this, as we look at the church, it's really much bigger than that, because the church has got a lot of other functions to it and if, just 11 o'clock service.
5: And if these other functions are going good, I think it livens
4: that's,
5: up.
4: That's the 11. Key.
5: Now you were asking, what is the bigger picture mm-hmm. beside the preaching? Now, I've already said, I really believe that preaching is really the heart of it all, because that's where we cast the vision. That's where we give the inspiration.
4: That's where the Spirit of God moves. Choir director is kind of like guiding the choir into being a unison,
5: exactly.
4: So they're singing together.
5: And by the way, before I mention some of these other components in church, let me say that I'm glad when churches have preliminaries, what you call preliminaries, mm-hmm. because I'm finding as I travel around that more and more churches, instead of getting out at 12, are getting out at 12:30, mm-hmm. in other words, and the people don't seem to mind because it has lots of components. I think a church service needs to have lots of components. But having said that, a church, as we're saying, is more than just the 11 o'clock hour. A church should be a place of evangelism. Mm. It should be a place
4: of
5: evangelism.
4: What are you talking about? A place where they put money in an offering place so they can hire somebody for amazing facts?
5: Outreach. Uh-huh. You know, I can remember the time, and I don't know if you do, because I've been at this a long time.
4: I'm not that much younger than you do.
5: You know, there was a time in which the Sabbath school class was the place from which evangelism, and particularly personal evangelism, was launched in the church.
4: I've told people that for me, the Sabbath school class is the place where things really happen in the church, because that's where you have, if it's a good Sabbath school class, that's where you have interaction and dialogue, and it's like an interactive Bible study. And then oftentimes the 11 o'clock service is a roulette. You never know what you're going to get.
5: We used to ask how many times you studied the lesson, how many pieces of literature, and in other words, your personal evangelism work. What we did was we have lowered the Sabbath school class, I'm going to say something terrible, to the level of the losers. If you know what I mean.
4: Yeah.
5: We don't want to embarrass
4: anybody. I hope
5: people
4: don't take that wrong, but yeah, I hear what you're saying.
5: But
4: there's
5: saying.
4: Certain people that were embarrassed because they didn't study their Sabbath school lesson.
5: And
4: they
5: so we're not going to ask anybody. See,
4: yeah.
5: And to me, if I knew the teacher was going to ask if you studied your lesson, I'll tell you, I would tend to study it. Mm-hmm. If I knew they were going to ask how much literature did you distribute, because I used to do that.
4: The motivation for doing those things just got to be a little bit higher than the peer pressure of the Sabbath school class. Hey, hold that thought, man. This is not a boring discussion by any means, but we have to take a quick break. You're watching Layman Ministries Crosstalk, and we'll be back in just a moment.
3: Layman Ministries has a global outreach. Just a few of the activities we're involved with include sponsoring a weekly Tamil TV ministry broadcast from South India, distributing literature in remote countries of Eastern Europe, Russia, Nepal, India, China, and the Philippines.
6: We sponsor lay workers, Bible workers, and pastors in their own countries, as well as being involved with outreach to indigenous peoples in the Philippines and deep in the interior of China.
5: And so, Jeff, you're telling me then that I should be passing out literature if the teacher asks me to or not. I should be studying my lesson. But I want to say this. I think it's a good incentive. I think it's a part of accountability. I personally feel that one of the reasons for the church is accountability and encouragement. Mm-hmm. See, in other words, although we're saved one by one, when we get to heaven, we're not going to be alone. The Christian life is not a lone ranger type of a thing.
4: And getting back to this bigger picture of the church, even just a Sabbath school class, it's like you said, evangelism, getting involved in the community, handing out literature, sharing your faith with other people. It's personal evangelism on a day-by-day basis. It's teaching, it's ministering to the needy, it's visiting people in hospitals. There's a long list, and you know, when people stop doing ministry in and of themselves, then all of a sudden the church loses significance, and then we just sit there in the pew as a spectator hoping that we're going to be entertained. Mm-hmm. And that is what creates the vacuum in the church. And I like to just suggest, Dick, that is church members were actively involved in sharing their faith, living a vibrant life in Christ. When they came to church, it would be anything less than boring. We wouldn't have to introduce rock music or other kind of
5: clowns,
4: man-made
5: or puppets and all the
4: puppets
5: rest.
4: And skits and stuff like that.
5: We would have testimonies.
4: But yeah, we could come to church and we could say, hey, let's forget the sermon today. I want to share what God did with me today, everybody. Listen to this. I had a prayer and I met with this person, and just think if another person stood up and, you know, I had something happen this week. It's amazing. And people started sharing their vibrant experience that they had with Christ with other members. I guarantee you people would be coming to that church and saying,
5: something is happening here. Definitely. By the way, churches that I've been to have what they call prayer and praise. You know, just before they pray, they will have testimonies. Mm-hmm. By the way, when you're talking about this, some of these more exotic ways of entertaining the people, I was in a young adult Sabbath school one time, and I want to tell you, Jeff, they had some Sesame Street-like puppets, mm-hmm. and they were television level. I mean, watching Sesame Street and watching that production that morning, it was really five-star,
4: well done.
5: Mm-hmm. And the young adults were clapping and they were laughing, and this was the best entertainment in town. I turned to the leader who was sitting behind me, and I said, you know, this was really fun. It was well done. But I think if we'd had these young people standing up today, as you were just saying, telling what Jesus is doing in their life, giving their witnesses, giving their testimony, we wouldn't have had a round of applause or laughs. We'd have probably had some tears and some deep conviction.
4: Mm-hmm. Amen. Hey, Dick, let's shift things a little bit here. Question I want to ask, and we're talking about the church and a boring church, is should we run church like a business?
5: Well, have you ever heard this idea? You know, this is the trend. Mm-hmm. This is the trend because there are seminars now, and they call ministers together, and they have
4: We're selling the gospel, and we need to look at marketing strategies.
5: Marketing strategies.
4: And the CEO is the pastor of
5: the corporation. That's right. Uh-huh. Now, there's no doubt that the church has business-like components. Huh?
4: And we have to have business meetings, and we have to have board meetings that deal with the finances of the church. We're not really neglecting or negating that.
5: Well, a church has to worry about maybe paying off its mortgage. It has to look out for its insurance.
4: Keep the power on.
5: It has its church school. It has its staff.
4: But in the component of how the church operates and the way that it ministers to the congregation, let's shift into that, though, as far as business.
5: Well, in business, the customer is always right. In a business, it's customer-oriented.
4: That's number one marketing. The customer is always right.
5: The customer is always right.
4: Don't displease the customer.
5: And so I have problems, then, if we're going to make the church a business in this kind of focus, because it seems to me that in the church, the focus is not the customer, it's God. It should be God-centered, huh?
4: Customer shouldn't come first. God should come first.
5: And I want to tell you, and some may disagree with us, I believe that the purpose of church

0: want, or do we give people what they need? And there's a big difference there, because some people could say, well, you know, what I really want is to have dancing in the churches, to have dancing afterwards, you know, like on Saturday nights, we should have teen dances, you know, or maybe we should have, I want, and then people are like scrambling, how do we cater to these people's desires because they like certain forms of entertainment? And so are we giving people what they want? Or really, should the church be there to minister to what people need?
1: Well, and see, the word that's being used these days is felt needs. Now, I'm going to just be ridiculous.
0: Is this like Bible felts?
1: No. No. Felt needs, in other words, an alcoholic, his felt need is a shot of whiskey. Mm-hmm. A drug addict, his felt needs is another hit.
0: Yeah, help me out here. I'm kind of
1: getting
0: lost.
1: All I'm saying is this, is that we need to meet the needs of the people, but the spiritual needs of the people. And what the church has got to do, it's got to prioritize itself. We are, as we said in the beginning, we are the called out ones. The purpose of the church is to prepare people for the coming of Jesus.
0: Amen. Mm-hmm. And so in our preaching, then, we need to be meeting those people's needs by helping to uplift them in the power of God, to help them with whatever life they're dealing with in their life, and to empower them for ministry. So it's twofold, helping them to understand that Christ is a Savior who's there to forgive and to empower, and then once they're empowered, to go out and share what God's done for them
1: absolutely,
0: to somebody else.
1: Absolutely.
0: That seems pretty simple, doesn't it, Dick?
1: Well, you would think it seems simple, but you know, it just occurred to me that a person could say, well, I have a need for sports. Well, so we'd say, well, we've got to have a sports league in the church. Mm-hmm. Well, I have a need for exercise. Well, we're going to have aerobics in the church gym. See?
0: I've seen people throw footballs around during church service.
1: Have you really?
0: Oh, yeah. Yeah, you know, just to try to bring some life to a boring church.
1: What are we going to do about this? Because in some way, I feel that we're losing the ability to discern between the sacred and the profane. In other words, at mm-hmm. what point are we actually being irreverent, disrespectful, and at what point are we actually just contaminating the church? Is it possible to contaminate the church?
0: Oh, absolutely. The church can become contaminated. Let's take a shift into that then. We've talked about what a boring church looks like. Let's talk about a church that's a vibrant church or a healthy church. What does it look like, and what are the components that make it such?
1: Well, now, I think there's some overlap now, because we mentioned a business. A business that's going to do good business has to have good personal relations. Mm-hmm. Now, I'm going to say that friendly, although a church could be a club, or a club could be friendly. But I think if a social club is friendly, a church must much more be friendly.
0: Amen.
1: And
0: mm-hmm.
1: I want to tell you, I've been in churches that really weren't friendly. Have you ever walked into these little churches, and maybe it's a characteristic of smaller ones, where you walk in and everybody goes,
0: Who's he?
1: Yeah, who's he?
0: He's a stranger.
1: What are you doing here? You know, just kind of looking around.
0: He's not a regular.
1: It makes you feel kind of spooky.
0: Mm-hmm.
1: And so, by the way, I heard a good one. You're going to like this. That this minister, he had his way of encouraging his members to be friendly. He'd stand up and he'd say, I want to apologize to the visitors today. He says, you're probably going to go home today with sore hands, because our people are so friendly, they'll shake your hands off. And another one he said, you're going to think we're not very well coordinated here, because you're going to be invited home for lunch by so many people, you're going to think that we're not organized.
0: Yeah.
1: And so he's announcing this, and he's motivating the people. Get friendly.
0: Yeah. Well, those are things that are very important, because I have attended churches where they're extremely friendly. I felt comfortable as soon as I came in the door. I got 3 or 4 invitations to come home for lunch. It wasn't like the situation with one church I went to where a lady came up to me and said, and I had a big tag saying, visitor, you know mm-hmm. what I mean? And she said, oh, I see you're a visitor. Oh, it's too bad you didn't come next week, because next week we'll have a fellowship meal. And then she turned around and left, and I'm like, yeah, I was from out of town.
1: Home?
0: It's like, I guess I'll go back to the hotel room and eat my crackers. You know?
1: Listen, what do you think about this idea? You know, many churches have visitors right at the door, and they'll have in fact, you know, some of the sisters will say, oh, you've got to sign our guest book. What would it be like if we had a person there that'll show you around? Because sometimes you walk in with kids, you don't have a clue, you know, mm-hmm. where the kindergarten is, and you kind of have to. And so once they've welcomed you, you're lost.
0: Mm-hmm.
1: How much would it cost us to have kind of a hostess or a host that would say, well, let's take you to this displays her to that, at least you wouldn't feel like you had to have a roadmap to get around.
0: Yeah. And you know, some churches are afraid of change. And I'm not talking about introducing worldly techniques into the church, because I think those are some things maybe we should be very cautious about, that kind of change. But we have what I refer to as the keepers of the guard. You know, the people who are the controlling power behind the church. And they simply are just wanting to protect their position and their status in the church.

0: And so when new blood comes into the church or young people come to the church and they want to get involved, they stifle that from happening. And sometimes that can be one of the greatest hindrances to allowing our church to blossom and to grow and to move forward. You know, it's like micromanaging the church, so to speak.
1: It's to integrate new people into the warp and woof of the church. You know, my brother once was telling me a story. He said this church where he was had prayed for 25 new members. And they got 25 new members after a year, but after another year, those people were gone because there was an old guard, should we call it the old guard, would not let these people do anything but watch. In other words, I'm the deacon, I'm the elder, I'm the Sabbath school superintendent.
0: This is the way we've been doing it for years.
1: Yeah, yeah.
0: Why do we need to change now?
1: You know, there's another thing that I really like that kind of broadens the vision a little bit. I've been to churches where if you miss church by afternoon, someone has called you up saying, how are things going?
0: I've had that happen.
1: You see, many times people will fall out of church because not because they miss one Sabbath, but because they'll miss three, nobody cares. They'll miss four, nobody cares. They miss a month and they're gone.
0: I've talked to a number of people that have quit coming to church. I go visit them and they said, you know, nobody from the church even bothered to come and visit me. The pastor never even came to visit me. And a lot of times we feel on the other end, we feel like, well, we don't want to go and pry into their life or push them. But the truth is they're longing for someone to come and see them. I have people saying, I don't need to go to church. I'm just going to stay home and I'm going to watch church on TV. And I know people that call our ministry here and they say, we watched you Sabbath morning
1: on
0: television.
1: Say.
0: And, you know, maybe that's good for shut-ins. But what do you think about this idea of people just saying, I'm going to stay home. I don't need church.
1: Isn't the scripture kind of clear on this? Isn't there a text that says, forsake not the assembling of yourselves together?
0: Huh? That's right. But even more so as you see the day approaching. Well, I've noticed that the few times that I thought to myself, I don't really want to go today. But then I talked myself into going was the sermon that I really needed to hear.
1: Sure.
0: And so sometimes Satan purposely keeps us away from the church when we need to hear something that needs to be heard. And on the other hand, Dick, the whole integrating of the church is made up of a diversity of different people, different backgrounds, and sometimes that is a process that God uses to help sanctify our characters.
1: Absolutely.
0: So that we can learn what it means to come into unity of the faith. When we separate ourselves completely from the church, then we not only hinder ourselves from some certain spiritual development, but we aren't allowing ourselves to be in the position where we can come into the unity of the faith with other people that are believers in the body of Christ. That's a tongue twister.
1: Yeah, you know, I've heard some people say, well, I get as big a blessing from walking in the woods or walking on the beach or whatever as I do going to
0: Sometimes
1: church.
0: Sometimes it's nice to do that occasionally.
1: But listen, you know what I say to them, Jeff? I say, you may get a blessing, but it's not the same blessing. Yeah. Don't tell me that you can get in the woods the same blessing. Coming together with the body of Christ is a different blessing. Mm-hmm. Walking in the woods is a blessing, mm-hmm. but a person that tells me walking in the woods is a bigger blessing than assembling together in the body of Christ, I wonder about that.
0: Yeah, it's like the farmer one day that came to church, and when he left, he shook the pastor's hand, and he said, yeah, that was a good sermon. I hope brother so-and-so heard what you had to say, and sister so-and-so, because you hit on some points that they needed to hear. And he left, and he's like, right, you know, he's thinking under his breath, I didn't get much underneath it. And the pastor said, hey, wait a second. He said, I see you're a farmer. And he goes, yeah. He said, you have a pitchfork at the farm? And he goes, well, yeah. He said, well, next Sabbath when you come, don't bring the pitchfork, bring the shovel. Bring the rig.
1: Pull some in for yourself.
0: And we'll get more out of church if we go there, recognizing that we need to take the things to heart for ourselves, but we're there also not just to think selfishly about ourselves.
1: That's right.
0: I want a blessing.
1: That's right.
0: But can we be a blessing to somebody
1: Amen.
0: Else? I think that the church is a reflection of our own spirituality. And when we're involved with ministry on a personal basis, that is going to be reflected in the church. And that needs to be incorporated in the church and encouraged in the church by the pastors. I think that the pastors, and my appeal to you, if you're a pastor, if you're an elder in a church, is to not think that you have to entertain people week after week and try to get things revitalized that way, but to really look at ways to be able to encourage people to be involved with ministry so that they can come back to their church and share what Christ is doing in their
1: Amen.
0: Lives
1: Amen.
0: And what Christ is doing in the lives of those that they touch. We'd love to hear from you. 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
4: I was tossing and turning all night. I was trying to figure out what to do about this illness in my family. And finally I said, Lord, I don't like this situation, but I am going to trust you. I can't handle this on my own. And then, peace.
5: 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In the stillness of that long night, Jacob wrestled for all he was worth. 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His will was broken, his hip was out of joint, his name had been changed, and he was a new man. Is there some circumstance you're trying to manipulate or control? Maybe it's time to get alone with God and surrender to His will. With Seeking Him, I'm Nancy DeMoss Wagamuth.
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0: Our message, our topic tonight is entitled, How to Postpone Your Funeral. Now friends, in life we have many choices to make. Day by day, we're confronted with decisions. And I'm so grateful that God has given to us the freedom to choose. We talked about that the other day. We also learn how our day-to-day decisions bring about consequences, either for good or for bad, depending on the choice that has been made. And while we have a lot of choices that we can make, there are at least two events in our lives that we are powerless to prevent. Two main things that happen to us that we don't have a choice over. What two things do you suppose that is? Our birth and our death. Isn't that right? These are two huge events in our lives that we are powerless to prevent. We had nothing to do with our birth. That was the decision of our parents. But when it comes to our death, while we are powerless to prevent our death, we have the power to postpone it. Did you know that? And that's what the Bible teaches over and over again in Holy Scripture. In fact, the wise man Solomon, in the book of Ecclesiastes, asks us a very important question, a thought-provoking question that I want to begin with in our study tonight. Notice what it says in the book of Ecclesiastes, chapter 7 and verse 17. Please write it down. The Bible tells us, be not overmuch wicked, neither be thou foolish. And here's the question. Why shouldest thou die before what? Thy time. The Bible asks us a question. Why die before your time? And this is important because many people think that whenever they die, that must be their time to die. But friends, the Bible tells us that by our foolish, wicked choices, we can actually speed up our funeral. And we can actually die
9: before the time in which we should have died. We can miss out on the life that God had for us to live. And make no mistake about it, we're all going to die one day because we're living in a sinful world, but we have the power to postpone it, not prevent it, but postpone it by making good choices in our lives. In fact, I want you to notice what the Bible says in the book of Psalms 55 and verse 23, talking about the wicked, those who are living their lives for themselves. It says, bloodthirsty and deceitful men shall not live out half their days. Which shows us, brothers and sisters, that if we choose and make decisions to follow the Lord, we can live a life that is to the fullest. Can you say amen? But those who are living their lives for themselves, those who are living it up in this world, living godless lives, the Bible says they're not going to live even half their days. And then it says in the book of Proverbs chapter 10 and verse 27, another passage, it says that the fear of the Lord prolongs days. What does the fear of God do? In other words, when we fear God, God prolongs our days, our years, our life in this world. But the years of the wicked will be what? And friends, that word wicked, you remember we studied the other night? The word wicked literally means lawlessness. What does it mean? In other words, when we choose to live lawless, godless lives, our life is cut short. And the devil robs us of living life to the very full. But when we choose to fear the Lord and follow His ways, His commandments, and His plans for us, He is going to prolong our days. In fact, notice another one. Proverbs chapter 3, verse 1 and 2, as we lay the foundation for our study tonight, the Bible says, my son, forget not my law, but let thine heart keep my commandments. For length of days and what? Long life and peace shall they add to thee. Friends, how many of you would like to have length of days, long life full of peace in this world? Would you like to have that? Well, the Bible tells us that we can have longer life and a more abundant, peaceful life if we listen to God's laws and we follow His plan and purpose for our lives. But many people have been deceived by the devil into thinking that if we live our lives for God, even though it might be a longer life, it's a boring life. That is one of the greatest lies that the devil has spread in the world today. He calls us to think, oh, if you give your life to God, you'll live longer, but it's going to be boring. But yet, and many people are thinking, I'd rather live a shorter life that is filled with happiness and excitement and pleasure rather than a long life without these things of the world. Well, friends, I've been on both sides. I wasn't raised in a Christian home. I know what the world has to offer. I've partied and experienced all the things that this life has to offer. But I want you to know that I did not start living until I began to live for Jesus. Amen. Living our life for Christ is the most exciting life that can ever be lived. And if you believe that, would you please say amen? The Bible tells us, taste and see that the Lord is good. You see, God does not want to prolong our lives and make it mundane and boring. No, friends, I want us to notice what type of life does God want us to live? Not a boring life, but an exciting life. A life that is filled with peace and joy and genuine happiness. In fact, notice what the Bible says in John chapter 15 and verse 11. Jesus said, these things I have spoken unto you, that my joy may remain where? In you, and that your joy may be empty. Is that what it says? God does not desire emptiness. He wants our joy to be full. So God has spoken His word to us, not to take away the fun from life. No! He's given us the message of the gospel and His word to give us true, genuine peace and true, genuine joy. Whose joy? His joy. He says, I want my joy, which is a full and a genuine joy, to be in you so that your joy may be full. And friends, if your joy is full, then that means you're joyful. Can you say amen? And there's nothing more tragic, nothing more terrible than a Christian that claims to serve Jesus who has allowed the devil to rob them of the joy of the Lord, which is their strength. Because that one misrepresents the life that God desires to give to His children. There's nothing more sad than a believer that walks around with a frown on his face and a chip on his shoulder. That person that has not experienced the joy of the Lord, and that person does not really know the Lord Jesus. Because to know Jesus is to know peace, to know happiness, to know fulfillment and satisfaction in life. You see, friends, the world can never satisfy. It only leaves you thirsting for more. You look at the Hollywood stars and you see the glitter and glamour of their life. They're popular. They're beautiful and handsome. They have riches and wealth. They have everything and money could buy. And why is it that many of these Hollywood stars and these sports stars and music stars commit suicide? Because the things of this world don't satisfy, friends. You see, all these stars that we admire so much and we desire their life and we covet the things that they possess, they're just falling stars, friends. They're shining now, but they're going to go out in darkness. And so, friends, instead of following a falling star, let's follow the bright and morning star, Jesus Christ. Can you say amen? Because he is the only one that can fulfill the emptiness of our lives. You see, God has spoken to us these things, his word, to give us true, genuine joy. He desires to prosper us in every single aspect of our lives. In fact, notice what the Bible says in 1 John chapter 1 and verse 2. Please write it down. 1 John 1, 2 says, Beloved, I wish above all things that you may, what is that word? Prosper and be in health, even as thy soul prospers. So God wishes above all things for his children, for our prosperity. He wants us to be in health, even as thy soul prospers, which shows that God is not only concerned with spiritual health, but he's also concerned with our physical, mental, emotional, social, financial, as well as spiritual health. God loves us, friends. And when you study the Bible, you'll discover that the Bible is a holistic message. Hey, what kind of message? It touches not only spiritual life, but it touches every single aspect of our lives. Where God wants to bless us and prosper us, and he wants us to live life to the very full. And friends, tonight through this study, it's my prayer that we would see the picture of a kind and gentle God that is intimately interested in every single aspect of our lives, physically, mentally, emotionally, socially, financially, as well as spiritually. This is the abundant life that Jesus wants us to live, and I want to have that life. How about you? In John chapter 10 and verse 10, Jesus said, The thief, that's Satan, cometh not but for to steal, to kill, and to destroy. The devil wants to destroy us, friends. Not only destroying our souls, he wants to destroy your mind and your body and your relationships and your finances. He wants to destroy every single thing about us. But I'm thankful the rest of the verse says, Jesus said, But I am come that they may have life, and that they might have it how? Not a boring, mundane, ordinary life, but an abundant life. Life to the full. A fulfilled life. And so, friends, especially young people, don't let the devil deceive you, making you think that if you give your life to Jesus, it's boring, that you're going to miss out on something. You're not going to miss out on anything. God is going to give you everything your heart could desire, and even then some. And so we find Satan's plan is to destroy us in every single aspect. Physically, mentally, emotionally, socially, financially, as well as spiritually. But Jesus wants to restore life to us. Not just eternal life when he comes, but abundant life. Not just quantity, but quality as well. And as Satan is seeking to destroy the human race in every aspect of their lives, God knew that this is what Satan would do, so he gave to us in his infinite love his word, which is a manual. Which is a what? You see, King Emmanuel gave us his word, which is a manual to teach us how to live life to the very full, how to be fit for the end of time, and how we can postpone our funerals. Can you say amen? Now, friends, listen, our Creator is the one that made our physical bodies. And because he made us, he knows how our bodies work at its optimum, at its prime, at its best. And so in the book of Revelation, he's given us a worldwide gospel call, a worldwide gospel plan that teaches us how we can obtain all of his blessings in every single aspect of our lives. This is the final message. We looked at it night after night. Let's look at it again this evening. In Revelation chapter 14, verse 6 and 7, please write it down. Revelation 14, 6 and 7, the Bible says, And I saw another angel fly in the midst of heaven, having the everlasting, what is that next word? And remind me, friends, what does that word gospel mean? It does not mean bad news. It means good news. Friends, tonight in this message, some of you, especially if you've never heard this before, you're going to be tempted to think that what you're going to hear is bad news. You just might be tempted to be disappointed. But I want you to keep into the forefront of your mind that what you're about to hear tonight is a part of the everlasting gospel, which does not mean bad news. It means good news. This message is a good news, get happy, and get excited message. Can you say amen? So how many want to hear this gospel message? Are you sure? All right. The Bible says having the everlasting gospel to preach unto them that dwell on the earth, to every nation, kindred, tongue, and people. So this is not just for one race, it's for the entire human race. Well, what is this good news gospel, get happy message? Verse 7, saying with a loud voice, fear God and give what to him? Glory to him, for the hour of his judgment has come. You see, friends, in this message, we find the key to postpone our funeral, to be fit for the end, and to live a life of abundance. When the angel, when the messenger said, fear God and give glory to him, that is the key that helps us understand how to obtain all of the blessings of God. Because I want you to notice what happens when we fear God, when we reverence God, when we respect him and listen to his words. Notice what the Bible says in Proverbs chapter 9, verses 10 and 11. What does it mean to fear God and what happens as a result? Proverbs 9, verse 10 and 11 says, the fear of the Lord is the beginning of what? Wisdom. And the knowledge of the holy is understanding. For by me thy days shall be. When the angel says, fear God, that's the beginning of wisdom. The knowledge of the holy is the understanding. And when we have the knowledge of the fear of God, the Bible tells us that God is going to add years to our life. In other words, we will be able to postpone our funeral and live an abundant, healthy, and happy life. You see, my friends, the gospel message not only talks about spiritual health, but it also touches emotional, mental, social, financial, and physical health as well. Now, many people in this world are trying to get healthy by taking pills and whatnot and trying all kind of diets and what thing. But friends, do you realize that there's only one pill that you need to be healthy? Only one pill. You know what that is? It's called the gospel pill. Amen. You see, long life and health is found in the gospel, the gospel of Jesus Christ. Can you say amen? It's a good news message that prolongs our days and it fills our years with abundance and health and happiness. Well, the gospel we've seen in Revelation 14, 7 is calling us to give God the what? So part of the everlasting gospel is a call or a command to give glory to God. But what does it mean to give glory to God? Many people think that to glorify God means to sing and dance and shout and praise. And it's true, we can glorify God with our words. But talk is cheap, friends. The greater way that we glorify God is the way that we live our lives day by day. Can you say amen? In fact, notice what the New Testament tells us in how we can glorify God and give him the glory. 1 Corinthians 10, verse 31, please write it down. The Bible says, whether therefore you eat or drink, or whatever you do, do all to the what? So here in the New Testament, the Bible gives us a practical way of how we can give God the glory. And it says, by the things that we eat and the things that we drink, and whatever we do, that encompasses the way that life, our lifestyle day by day. And so the Bible is calling us to glorify God physically, not just spiritually, but even in the things that we eat and the things that we drink. But unfortunately, most people's attitude, they say, this is my body, so I'm going to eat what I want to eat. I'm going to drink what I want to drink. It does not matter. This body belongs to me. But friends, is it true? Does your body belong to you? The Bible tells us in 1 Corinthians chapter 6, verse 19 and 20. What? Know ye not that your body is the temple of the Holy Ghost, which is in you, which you have of God, and you are not your own. For you were bought with a price. The Bible is clear in the New Testament that the body we have is not yours. That body does not belong to you, friends. It belongs to God. It's the temple of the Holy Spirit. We were bought with a price. And by the way, what price were we purchased with? How much did Jesus have to pay in order to purchase? And the Bible says that we were not redeemed with corruptible things like silver and gold, but we were redeemed with the precious blood of the Lamb. That word redeemed literally means to buy back. Friends, you are the most expensive thing in the universe. You are worth the life of God himself. He purchased us from the slavery of sin with the gold of his blood and the silver of his tears. Jesus gave everything to purchase us, friends. And that's why you are not your own and I am not my own. We belong to the Lord. He owns us in two ways. Number one, because he created us. But he also owns us, secondly, because he has redeemed us by shedding his blood. And by the way, friends, God loves us not because we're valuable,

but rather we are valuable because God loves us. Can you say amen? In other words, it's His love that places value upon us. This is an expensive price. Never forget it, friends. And when you think about it, it's amazing. Who are you and who am I that Jesus would pay such an expensive price for our eternal redemption? Well, friends, when I think about my life, I'm not worth that price. I have sinned much. I've hurt God over and over again by my sins. But in God's heart and mind, He saw that I was worth it. And you're worth it as well tonight. Can you say amen? Oh, friends, are you thankful for Jesus? Praise God that He purchased us with His own blood. And that, therefore, we don't belong to ourselves. We can't just treat this body however we want to do it because it doesn't belong to us. And so in light, bought with a price. Notice what the rest of the verse says. It says, for you were bought with a price. Therefore, friends, what does that word therefore mean? That's a conclusionary word. Isn't that right? In other words, because you're bought with a price, because of what Jesus has already done for you, therefore, what should be the conclusion? What should be the response? Therefore, glorify God in your body and in your spirit, which are... In other words, friends, the New Testament is telling us, because of what Jesus has done for us, the natural response, therefore, we need to glorify Him, not just spiritually in our spirit, but even physically in our body. We're to give Him the glory in the things that we eat and the things that we drink and whatever we do and the way that we live our lives. And friends, we do this not because we're trying to earn the favor of God. No, friends, we do this in light of what Jesus has already done for us. Therefore means it's a response of His sacrifice for us. Are you with me? Yes or no? You see, God has claims upon our physical well-being. And the reason why the Bible tells us to glorify God, not only spiritually, but also physically, is because the physical, mental, emotional, and spiritual are all connected together. And friends, how is this? Well, let me explain. Tell me, how does God speak to us? By His Spirit, through His Word, but He speaks to our mind. Isn't that right? To our reason. To our mind. The Bible says in Isaiah chapter 1 and verse 18, come now and let us reason together. What do you reason with? With your mind. And so the spiritual is connected to the mental because God speaks to us spiritually through our mind, our mental capacity. And friends, modern medical science have shown that the mental is indelibly connected with the physical. The healthier your body, the clearer your mind. And the clearer your mind, the more distinct the voice of God speaking to your conscience and your reason. And for this reason, God calls us to take care of the body. The healthier the body, the clearer the mind. The clearer the mind, the more distinct the voice of God. And friends, I want to hear His voice more distinctly. How about you? And that's the reason why the New Testament tells us to glorify God, not just spiritually, but also physically as well. And by the way, the opposite is also true. If you can learn to think positively, modern medical science have shown, if you can learn to count the blessings of life instead of dwelling upon your problems and your difficulties and verbalizing it to others, if you can learn to count the blessings of Jesus instead of the difficulties, your brain can actually produce powerful endorphins which will boost your immunity, making you a lot more healthy physically. And that's what the Bible said in the book of Proverbs chapter 16 and verse 24. It says that a merry heart does good like a... medicine, but a broken spirit dries the bones. You see, when we have a happy heart, when we allow the Lord to fill us with His joy, even in the difficulties of life, that joy is like medicine to our physical bodies. Can you say amen? And so we find, according to the New Testament, that the every single aspect of our lives is important to God. In fact, notice another one in the book of Romans chapter 12 and verse 1. The Bible says, therefore I urge you, brothers, in view of what? God's mercy, to offer your bodies as a what? Living sacrifice, holy and pleasing to God. This is what is offering your physical body to God. It says this is your what kind of act? Your spiritual act of worship. The Bible tells us clearly that when we offer our physical bodies to God as a living sacrifice, that physical offering becomes a spiritual act because the physical is connected to the spiritual. It is a spiritual worship. Yes, my friends, worship is much more than just singing a song. Anyone can do that. Lost people can do that. But friends, those who are serving Jesus,

0: Jesus. They're going to do more than just sing and talk. They're going to give their lives to Jesus. They're going to offer their bodies as a living sacrifice. It becomes a spiritual act of worship. And by the way, friends, this is one of the essential differences between early apostolic Christianity and modern Christianity today. Because, friends, modern Christianity today, they say it doesn't matter how you live.
1: 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Please join us again on the next broadcast when we will continue this message.
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3: Hi, I'm Johnny Erickson Tata with a question. How would your life change if you could not remember yesterday or think about tomorrow? Well, that's how it is for my friend Jennifer. Because of a traumatic brain injury, she has trouble with her short-term memory. But that's a blessing. Because you see, it forces Jennifer to live moment by moment. And Jennifer lives those moments to share the love of Jesus. At the end of each day, Jennifer prays, "Father, did I please you today? Did I miss any opportunities to share your love?" Oh, friends, we could learn a lot from this young woman. How many opportunities do we miss because we are too focused on the past or thinking about the future? Ephesians chapter 5 says, "Be careful how you live. Be wise. Make the most of every opportunity." That's Jennifer's charge to you today. Don't focus on the past or the future. Just focus on sharing Jesus today.
4: In the year 1831, biologist Charles Darwin began a fateful journey on the HMS Beagle. On that journey, Darwin formulated the controversial theory of evolution, which has impacted society down to this day.
5: Our goal is to punch holes in that theory, so I'd like to welcome you to
6: Sink the Beagle.
7: Fire one, Captain.
5: Nice shooting, John. That seemed to be right on target.
8: Thanks, Stan. I love to put a bullet in the belly of that ship there. I'm John Krolinski.
5: And I'm Stan Hudson. We want to welcome you to another episode of
6: Sink the Beagle,
8: where we take lighthearted looks at the serious issues of evolution and creation. Lighthearted because, hey, that's the only way to take it.
5: That's the only way. And light hearts go with light heads. And that's what we've got here in the studio today. Isn't that right, John?
8: That's right. That's right. We have the privilege of recording here at Christian Record here in a different studio.
5: We're grateful
8: for our hosts today.
5: Absolutely. We want to thank
8: that
5: them.
8: Up front and thank them.
5: All right.
8: So what are we doing today, Stan, now that we're here?
5: Well, we want to get the S out of a word today. We want to get the S
8: out of the word.
5: Out.
8: Like, well, it can't be food. No S's.
5: We're not
8: about,
5: going
8: Stan?
5: From plural to single.
8: Oh.
5: No, I want to talk about a word that has been often, shall we say, the book of Genesis in chapter 3. Chapter 3, of course, talking about the fall of Adam and Eve, and we've often thought of...
8: Eve.
5: Yeah.
8: Seed, Eid, no.
5: No,
8: go ahead.
5: You're working on it. It's the curse.
8: Curse.
5: The curses of chapter 3. And I'd like to take a look at them again, review them, revisit them, and maybe even try to throw an S out here or there.
8: Okay, well, take us there, Stan. What do you mean when you say the curses of chapter 3? Are you talking about what happened, what God proclaimed upon Adam and in the punishment he gave Adam and Eve?
5: Yeah, right. And the serpent, you know, there's sort of a long list of things where after Adam and Eve have sinned and fallen and disappointed God after a beautiful and perfect world, he addresses first the serpent, then Eve, then Adam with what we have traditionally described as the curses that would result
8: from the sin. Those are nasty things.
5: Nasty things.
8: They seemed quite painful.
5: That didn't sound like very happy.
8: You've been
5: things.
8: Bad boys and girls. Now you're going to pay for it.
5: Now you're going to pay.
8: Let me spank you.
5: Yes, and I think we probably all thought of the curses as being something of. Well, at least natural causes or consequences, I should say, but all the way up to maybe including direct Retribution,
8: yeah, punishment. Yeah,
5: yeah. God bringing
8: okay,
5: pain
8: well,
5: to the
8: what are you thinking? Is it not that way? Or
5: well,
8: what?
5: You know, I want us to just kind of think about this in a different way today. Okay,
8: you start thinking
5: let's see
8: funny,
5: how far we
8: know.
5: Get off into heresy or not.
8: Okay, well, let's dive right into heresy, Stan. No.
5: And here we go on another Sing the Beagle Voyage. No. I'd like us to think of it, first of all, let's take a look at what it was that God said. First of all, he spoke to the serpent and told the serpent that, you know, you're going to crawl around on the dust and eat dust, and you're going to crawl on your belly, and now you're going to be deformed, and like all the other animals, you're cursed above the other animals.
8: You mean
5: all
8: the snake never could sort of evolve into like a lizard? he's kind of the lizard family.
5: There was this description. Okay, this is going to be a consequence, and before he gets talking to Eve, he says to the serpent that, you know, there's going to be enmity between you and the woman. There's going to be this fighting. There's going to be between the devil and his kind of people.
8: Well, so what's new? Enmity between everyone and the women lately, isn't there? I'm sorry.
5: Yes.
8: I'll behave.
5: No, you won't. But anyway, there's this enmity that's predicted, and figure this anyway. We got kind of a little view in chapter 4, don't we?
8: Well, yeah. Well, basically,
5: what did she think?
8: Well, God said, I'm going to, out of you, Eve, will come a seed, a redeemer. Mm-hmm. And that's going to deal with the snake. It's going to deal
5: take
8: with
5: the snake out.
8: Take the snake out.
5: Uh-huh.
8: And when she got there, when you go to chapter 4 in the Hebrew, a lot of translations have, like mine even has it in there. It says, now man had relations with his wife, Eve. That means they knew each other in the biblical sense.
5: Okay.
8: And she conceived and gave birth to Cain. And she said, and here's what my version says, in New American Standard, it says, I have gotten a man-child with the help of the Lord.
5: Yes.
8: But if you look at the New American Standard, at least it's honest enough to know and tell you when it's supplying words.
5: Okay.
8: And it has in there the with the help of was supplied.
5: Okay.
8: So what Eve was really saying, I have gotten a man child, the Lord. She thought her firstborn son was that promised seed.
5: Oh, boy.
8: She thought her firstborn son was
5: Cain.
8: That promised Messiah.
5: And, boy, was she ever disappointed later in that chapter.
8: Oh, man. He turns out to be the first murderer.
5: My goodness. And how bad things went from there that led up to the flood, the world becoming so violent, filled that, you know. And so we saw this slide of human character. But, okay, back to the curse being pronounced specifically about, you know, the you, serpent, are going to be crawling around. Then he says this promise about the Messiah coming that would bruise the head of the serpent, but the serpent would bruise his heel in this conflict.
8: Mm-hmm.
5: You know, in other words, the death of the devil, but, you know, some injury to the Messiah. Okay, moving on from that, then God addresses Eve and says, okay, now, Eve, you're going to have pain in your childbearing, and you're going to have problems
8: like
5: with your husband, right?
8: That's kind of a curse. That's a curse, too.
5: That's a curse. And then he talks to Adam and said, Adam, you are going to have problems with the earth. You're going to try to raise food for your family, but it's going to be a struggle. You're going to have to deal with a broken world, a world that's not functioning the way it was created.
8: Yep, and
5: you're to get try to take
8: and
5: care of your kids.
8: And all kinds of sticky, pointy, ouch, things that hurt.
5: Exactly. Now, after that last pronouncement of the curse, and remember, there's been a flow here. We've often thought of curse, promise of Messiah, then curse, then curse, then curse. You know, I mean, it's like a whole bunch
8: downhill
5: of curses.
8: From there.
5: Yeah, we've often thought that this Messiah prediction was sort of like a pause in amongst the curses. I'd like us to look at that a little differently, because after the curses, now God makes them tunics or skin
8: to cover their nakedness.
5: Remember,
8: where did those skins come from, Stan? I mean, did he just kind of go into the wardrobe and pull out a couple shirts and jammies?
5: No, I'm afraid not. The Hebrew makes it clear this is the skin from animals. This would be like lambs.
8: So what really is happening here then is God is very graphically demonstrating for Adam and Eve what it's going to take to save them.
5: Exactly.
8: He's introducing the system of sacrifice.
5: And death. This is the first thing that's ever died, as far as we know, in the whole universe. And they see it happening as a sin.
8: Can you imagine a little lammy walking around and, whoa, what's happened here?
5: Yeah, what happened to this
8: lamb? A lifeless thing.
5: The blood and everything.
8: An innocent victim had given up his life.
5: Mm-hmm.
8: And what
5: so
8: is,
5: they could be clothed.
8: So they could be clothed.
5: Their nakedness could be covered, and it's a symbol, of course, of the righteousness of Christ that
8: and
5: covers us.
8: And they could be
5: us.
8: Accepted in his sight.
5: Exactly.
8: Mm.
5: So now here's the thing. It's right after that terrible sacrifice, that terrible death scene of these lambs dying for skins for Adam and Eve. Right after that, it's God saying, you know,

0: Adam and Eve have now become like us, knowing good and evil, which is originally what even the devil was suggesting would happen. And it's almost like God saying, you know, there's something true to what the devil said. Now you know good and evil.
1: Unfortunately, what you thought, what the devil told Eve was it was going to be a good thing.
0: Yes.
1: But Eve is discovering that. I know it now, but it's not a good thing.
0: It's not a good thing. And that's exactly, and John, that, you're reading my mind. That's exactly where I think.
1: Well, it's not. It's a quick read. No.
0: It's a quick read. Yeah. Not very. Thanks. But, you know, and that's the thing. Why would God mention this right after this death of the lambs and so forth? To me, it's as though God were saying to Adam and Eve, now you're beginning to get it. Now you're understanding from my perspective the terribleness of evil. Now you're seeing what it's costing. Now you see the results a little bit. And all these curses are God's prediction saying, you are going to experience my suffering with this.
1: That's what will have to happen for allow me to redeem you. To allow me to redeem you, you'll have to experience what I am going through.
0: Absolutely.
1: And as a result of that, they do know, but the text says they know his goodness too.
0: Mm-hmm.
1: Despite that pain, they have the promise of the goodness of God for ultimate redemption in that.
0: Yes.
1: But it's not going to be a journey that you're going to necessarily want to sign up for.
0: And it's going to have terrible costs, especially to God himself, who provides the skins through his son dying on the cross.
1: Mm-hmm.
0: So you have this kind of sense that God is saying, I want you to understand from my perspective what sin does.
1: It's an appreciation. I guess, Dan, that would be a good thing and a healthy thing to know, because if once you know how bad sin is, it kind of gives you the inoculation like, oh, I never want to get that disease again.
0: Yeah, exactly.
1: I never want to experience the brokenness of the of our relationship again.
0: Well, Scripture predicts that the suffering will not rise again a second time, and that's often been, shall we say, translated or understood to mean that sin will never arise again in God's universe. Well, how could that be, you know, predicted, or how can that be promised?
1: Guaranteed.
0: How can it be guaranteed?
1: Because there's a whole race of people who can say, been there, done that, don't want to go there again.
0: Exactly.
1: And an interesting thing is that all Christians really, though, are like Adam and Eve in the sense that they, too, are partakers of the sufferings of Christ. We have a torpedo text. We want to blow a hole in the idea, because one thing that evolution always has a difficult time explaining, Stan, is why suffering?
0: Why suffering?
1: They explain it as just the law of tooth and claw, the law of survival of the fittest.
0: If there's a God, why is this world so messed up and everything going wrong and everything? Well, here's something that's interesting from the Apostle Paul, who wrote this from jail.
1: Yeah, while he was suffering.
0: While he was in the middle of suffering, and with an uncertain future. This is what he says in chapter 3, verse 9 and 10.
1: What book are you in?
0: Philippians. I should probably say that.
1: Thank you.
0: Starting in verse 10. That I may know him, speaking of Jesus, that I may know him in the power of his resurrection and the fellowship of his sufferings, being conformed to his death. Fellowship of his sufferings? How do we fellowship with God in sufferings?
1: We start seeing the pain that he went through, experience of pain that he feels and senses for the lostness and brokenness of this world.
0: Yes.
1: God no more enjoyed the death of that innocent lamb, and he even less enjoys. He cries out, why can I give you up, O Jerusalem? How can I give you up, O Ephraim? All throughout the Scripture, God has a hard time letting things go that he loves and he has made. And that is a level of the pain he'd experience.
0: That's why you let Abraham, a little later in the book of Genesis, go through the pain of offering his son on an altar and almost taking his life before God stopped him. Mm-hmm. So God was saying to his friend Abraham, understand how it is going to be with me when I give my son, but nobody stops me from letting him die.
1: Where are you? The knife is not going to be plunged.
0: Exactly.
1: Yeah.
0: But you see, God is letting us, and this is it, John, if I can summarize the thoughts here.
1: Sure.
0: That as Paul has figured out in his prison, God is allowing us fellowship with him into his most special place. You know, as a pastor, families allow us into their hospital rooms or in times of grief. It's a sacred place to share their suffering. God is allowing us into a very personal part of his own life and saying, you now are going to know good and evil as well.
1: And the good part is he's saying, I'm doing this for you.
0: Yes.
1: I'm going through the suffering because you matter more to me than my life itself.
0: And that's why a curse, take the S out,
1: is a cure.
0: Is a cure.
1: Thank you, Stan.
0: You're welcome.
1: I think that we hope that everyone will enjoy that and tune in again for a great
0: Sink the Beagle.
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3: For one full year after September 11, the question still loomed. Had Osama bin Laden been killed in that devastating U.S. bombing campaign in southern Afghanistan, or had he somehow managed to escape and lie low, possibly in the lawless border region between Afghanistan and Pakistan? No one really knew for sure, including intelligence experts in the United States government. But then in October of 2002, at about 8 o'clock one Tuesday evening, George Bush was taking a shower in the White House when his telephone rang. It was Condoleezza Rice, the president's national security advisor. She had been trying to reach him with urgent news. The president toweled off, then he picked up the handset, and Rice gave him the report that he'd been waiting for. Yes, it was true. The recorded message that had just been broadcast earlier that same day on Al Jazeera, the Arab news service, was almost certainly the voice of Osama bin Laden. On that faint, grainy audio tape, the voice of the master terrorist could be definitely heard ridiculing George Bush, the United States, and predicting more terrorist attacks upon American soil. And as soon as the tape was considered to be authentic, word went out on every major news service throughout the United States and around the world with the shocking report. Osama bin Laden is still alive. His cryptic voice is still being heard. He's predicting more terrorism against the United States. Well, dear friend, just like the voice of evil was heard on that Arab audio tape in October of 2002, warning the world of more terror, the book of Revelation, which is the last book of the Holy Bible, reveals another voice, the voice of good, the voice of God. And yet that voice is also warning the world about a coalition of evil in these last days that is much bigger and much more subtle than the Al-Qaeda terrorist network. It's very deadly, and in the Bible we have a warning from God, and it's not cryptic, it's not muffled, it's not hard to understand, but it's being given with a loud voice, and it is a warning about something called Babylon. And it is my hope that today, as we study this subject, the topic of Babylon that is revealed in the second angel's message of Revelation 14, verse 8, that as spiritual intelligence experts, we will be able to hear that voice coming from God very clearly. Dear God, Father, in the name of Jesus, Lord, you know that there is evil in this world. You know that there are people like Osama bin Laden, and there are warning messages that are being given from the enemy against good. And yet, Father, you've also revealed that there is a warning message from you, from the source of all good, against the evil that is in this world. And we pray that as we open our Bibles and begin to learn about this incredibly hot subject, that you will open our hearts and our eyes and our ears to hear the truth. In Jesus' name we pray. Amen. Okay, we are back to our study of Bible prophecy. This is Steve Wolberg. You're listening to End Time Insights. In our last few programs, we have been what the Bible refers to as the three angels' messages in Revelation 14, 6 through 12. The first angel's message talks about the everlasting gospel, about the judgment, and about the importance of worshiping the maker of heaven and earth. And we talked about this in our last few programs. The third angel's message in verses 9 through 12 is a warning about the beast and the the image and the mark, and it appeals to the whole world to keep God's law and to have faith in Jesus Christ. And all of this takes place before verses 14 through 16, which is a graphic description of the second coming of

Christ on a white cloud with a sharp sickle to reap the harvest of the earth. Now, sandwiched between the first angel's message in Revelation 14, 6 and 7, and the third angel's message in verses 9 through 12, is the second angel's message, which is a strong warning from God, given with a loud voice to the whole world about something called Babylon. If you have your Bible, I invite you to follow along. Revelation 14, verse 8, the scripture says, "And there followed another angel saying, Babylon is fallen, that great city, because she made all nations drink of the wine of the wrath of her fornication." Okay, now, the first thing that we need to do is establish whether this Babylon described in the book of Revelation is referring to a literal rebuilt city of Babylon over in the Middle East, or whether this is talking about a spiritual Babylon. Now, I know there are a lot of prophecy teachers today, and there are books, and there are videos, and even movies that talk about this subject, and they take the position that the area in which Saddam Hussein rules will someday see the rising of a But I want to tell you clearly from the Bible that that view is not true. In the book of Isaiah, chapter 13, verses 19 and 20, the Bible says plainly that Babylon shall be as when God overthrew Sodom and Gomorrah, and it shall never be inhabited. So according to the Word of God, we do not need to look over to the Middle East, to the land of modern Iraq, and expect to see the ruins of ancient Babylon come together and a new city rise. Friends, it's just not going to happen that way. And I hate to say this, but those who are teaching this really are teaching false prophecy, not in harmony with the scriptures. Okay, so if Babylon does not refer to the literal city in the Middle East, then what is this talking about in Revelation 14, verse 8? Well, let me shed some light on this. Babylon is also referred to in Revelation chapter 17 as a woman. In Revelation 17, verse 5, this is what the scripture says, "And upon her forehead was a name written, Mystery, Babylon the Great, the mother of harlots and abominations of the earth." This whole chapter, chapter 17, is all about this mysterious woman called Babylon. She is a whore. She is a harlot. Now, the next question is, what does a woman represent in prophecy? Are you ready for this? I'll tell you, a woman represents a church. There's actually a true church in Revelation, and there is a false church. In Revelation chapter 19, verses 7 and 8, God refers to his people as a woman. Verse 7 talks about the Lamb and about his wife that has made herself ready for the marriage supper. 19:8 says, "And to her," referring to the true woman, "that she should be arrayed in fine linen, clean and white, for the fine linen, righteousness of saints." So in this passage, it's very clear that God, in the book of Revelation, refers to his people as his wife and as a woman. So if God's people are called his wife, what about this harlot woman? Just think about it. If a pure woman represents the true church, then a harlot woman would represent a false or counterfeit church. And let me add a scripture on that to prove that that's true. In Revelation 18, verse 4, God speaks from heaven in the final days about Babylon, and then he talks to his people, and he says, "Come out of her, my people." And this shows that God, right before the end, has true people inside of Babylon, but he calls them out. Therefore, we know that Babylon must refer to a church, because if not, then why would God's people be inside of her needing to come out? Now, the true church is also described in Revelation chapter 12. There she is referred to as a pure woman in Revelation 12, verse 1. In chapter 12, verse 6, this woman is persecuted by the dragon, which refers to the devil, down throughout Christian history. And then in chapter 12, verse 17, there is finally a remnant of this true woman or true church down in the

0: call it another angel, saying, Babylon is fallen, that great city, because she made all nations drink of the wine of the wrath of her fornication. Now, the next question is, what does the word Babylon itself literally mean? The fact is that the word Babylon literally means confusion, and its root goes back to the Tower of Babel in Genesis chapter 11. If you remember the story, God came down and confused their tongues, confused their languages, and so they were all babbling back and forth. They couldn't understand each other, and this is where the name Babylon, meaning confusion, comes from. And so in the book of Revelation, when God speaks about a final Babylon, this refers to a gigantic, confused, false church that is not teaching the pure word of God. Okay, now if we go back to Revelation 14, verse 8, and look more closely, the Bible says that Babylon is fallen. Now that word fallen sheds a lot of light on this subject, and again, it provides proof that this Babylon is not referring to some rebuilt city in the Middle East, but this is talking about a gigantic conglomeration of a church that has fallen away from the scriptures. That's what the word fall means. It means that it started upright, but it fell. And that process had already begun in the days of Paul. In 2 Thessalonians chapter 2, verse 3, Paul predicted a great falling away that would take place in history, and it did happen, and now it has resulted in the rising of this gigantic system, this false church called Babylon, representing the confusion in the religious world that has fallen away from the pure truth of the Bible. Now, in our next program, we're going to go back into Revelation chapter 17, and we're going to look in detail at the description of this woman, and we're going to actually be able to identify clearly who this mother of harlots actually is, described right there in the Bible. It's going to be a shocking program. I hope that you will not miss this. And then after that, we're going to go back and we're going to study more carefully about the wine of Babylon. Remember, the whole world, the scripture says, is drunk with the wine of Babylon. And friends, I want to tell you, don't believe those who just apply this whole prophecy to the future after some supposed rapture when Christians disappear. And by that interpretation, they make this prophecy totally irrelevant for us today. Friends, I want to tell you, this prophecy is for right now. Babylon has fallen right now. God is right now calling his people to come out and to follow the pure truth of the scripture. God is calling us right now to be part of a people who are keeping the commandments of God and the faith of Jesus. That's what the third angel says in Revelation 14, verse 12. And this whole message is designed to prepare us for the second coming of Jesus Christ, which occurs right after the three angels' messages have finished their work. In October of 2002, as a result of a muffled Arab audio tape, it became very clear to the entire world that master terrorist Osama bin Laden was still alive. Dear friend, according to the second angel's message of Revelation 14, verse 8, there is now a global spiritual Babylon that is also very much alive. And the voice of the true shepherd, who is Jesus Christ, because he loves us, he has given us a special warning in his last book, the book of Revelation, and I hope that you will join me as we continue to study this very warning, and may God help us all not to fall away from the truth like Babylon has, but to stay close to the bleeding side of Jesus Christ, who alone can save us by his grace.
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1: What do you do? Whatever it is, do it as unto the Lord. This is Pete Briscoe with Timely Truths. My dad was preaching in Poland once, and a man picked him up at the airport. My dad said, "What do you do?" He said, "I am a disciple of Jesus Christ, cleverly disguised as a plumber." That's a guy that understood we're all disciples of Jesus. He's placed us in different life works so that we can have an impact for Christ there, so that we can make a difference right here. We're not all supposed to quit our jobs so we can go into full-time ministry. What you do is full-time ministry. Seek excellence for Christ, whatever your work may be. Be a disciple of Jesus Christ, cleverly disguised as a mom, or attorney, a teacher. Do it as unto the Lord. This is Pete Briscoe.

0: Did you know there's always going to be somebody who's more talented than you? Did you know there's always somebody more gifted in this area or that area? And if you find your security in thinking you have to always be the best, it's going to be a really tough life for you. I'm Dan Seaborn from Winning at Home, and you're listening to today's Family Moment. My wife and I were with a guy who, if I said his name right here, you'd be like, oh, he is so famous. I'm not into all that, so I'm just telling you that's who we were with. And I said to her, he's a good singer, isn't he? She's like, oh, he's amazing. And I started having fun. I said, I could sing that stuff, and started singing some of his songs, and she was laughing. And I know I can't sing near as good as him, but guess what? She loves me. She loves me for who I am and what I do. Some of you will never be the speaker that God's allowed me to be. I will never be able to run a business like some of you. I will never be able to do some of the gifted things some of you do around your home. I don't have any talent when it comes to building anything. So what we need to do is be thankful for the gifts God has given us, and even recognize that in your spouse. Sometimes I think we get caught up thinking, boy, I wish my spouse could do that or that or that or that. Well, good thing they don't do that back to us, or it would be an endless game. Today, be grateful for the gifts and talents you have. Celebrate those. Be the best at it you can be. And then love each other, knowing there's always somebody who can do things better. But God has blessed us with each other. Celebrate your marriage. Celebrate your kids. And be a family that wins at home. And I hope that little tip will give you practical guidance on how to grow in your family life. 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And you need to be winning with your family. 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
1: For this cause I bow my knees unto the Father of our Lord Jesus Christ, of whom the whole family in heaven and earth is named, that he would grant you according to the riches of his glory to be strengthened with might by his Spirit in the inner man, that Christ may dwell in your hearts by faith, that ye, being rooted and grounded in love, may be able to comprehend with all saints what is the breadth and length and depth and height, and to know the love of Christ which passeth knowledge, that ye might be filled with all the fullness of God. Now unto him that is able to do exceeding abundantly above all that we ask or think, according to the power that worketh in us, unto him be glory in the church by Christ Jesus throughout all ages, world without end. Amen.
2: Blessed are the merciful, for they shall obtain mercy.
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6: Now a look at your evening weather on Bakersfield Christian Talk Radio. Sunny today with a high near 80 and lows around 55. Sunny tomorrow with a high of 85 and lows around 58. For your Tuesday, sunny with a high near 91 and lows around 61. And for Wednesday, mostly sunny with a high near 95 and lows around 63. That's your evening weather on Bakersfield Christian Talk Radio.
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9: In the final judgment, God does not weigh good deeds against bad deeds. In the final judgment, the question is, have you committed your life to Jesus Christ?
10: That's Pastor Mark Finley, and this is Hope Lives 365. At Hope Lives 365, we believe God answers prayer. Keep in mind this telephone number throughout today's broadcast, 888-244-HOPE. That's 888-244-HOPE. Here's Pastor Mark.
9: My topic tonight is the pyramids, the Bible, and the secret of death revealed. Modern discoveries in the last 50 to 100 years in the barren desert lands of Egypt help us to understand more clearly the Egyptian concept of death. They also help us to understand more clearly and more powerfully how those concepts of Egypt have affected what many modern Christians believe. Tonight, we're going on a journey to discover what happens when you die. We begin in the lands of Egypt. We begin there among the pyramids, trying to discover what the Egyptians believed about death, and then comparing that to what the Bible says about death, and looking at modern Christendom and seeing what it teaches about death. There in the pyramids, the open tombs clearly reveal what the Egyptians taught regarding death. As we walk through the narrow, dusty chambers and the narrow portals and doors into those tombs, if the graves were not robbed, we would see a scene with mummified coffins. These coffins often were a nest of coffins with two or three coffins inset inside of one another. In the innermost coffin would be the embalmed body of the mummy. Bodies placed in coffins or underground tombs required this embalming process. Fluids were taken out of the body. All of the organs were taken out except the heart. The body was then wrapped in a linen-like cloth, but the body was always wrapped with something. The Egyptian physicians with the jackal-like head would perform the operations on the body to remove those organs. They would then wrap the body very, very tightly. When the body was being wrapped, something would be placed with the body. It was a parchment called the Egyptian Book of the Dead, a collection of hymns, spells, and instructions for passage into the afterlife, known as the Book of the Dead, was written on papyrus and wrapped with the body. Now, the Egyptian Book of the Dead is really quite fascinating. Scenes and inscriptions were written on the coffins and on the walls of the tombs to protect the spirit of the deceased. In these depictions that Egyptologists have, they've noted a ceremony called the weighing of the heart. It is depicted in the picture graphics or the picture language of the Egyptians. It is pictured on the walls of the pyramid. It's also pictured in the Egyptian Book of the Dead. What is this weighing of the heart? The heart was never removed during the embalming process, since it would need to be weighed by the gods to determine one's destiny in the afterlife. If the heart balanced with the feather of Mut, the goddess of justice, the deceased was considered worthy to live in paradise with one of the Egyptian gods, Osiris. If it was too heavy with wrongdoing, it would be grabbed and devoured. If the heart is weighed with too many bad deeds, it pulls the scale down. If the scale goes down, the Egyptians believed that the heart would be thrown to a vicious-like figure who would gobble it up, and your chance for the afterlife would be gone. Here's the good news for Christians. Jesus does not stand in heaven with a balanced scale and say, you committed 5,281 bad deeds and only 5,280 good deeds, so your bad deeds outweigh your good deeds, therefore you're lost. In the final judgment, God does not weigh good deeds against bad deeds. In the final judgment, the question is, have you committed your life to Jesus Christ? Does his righteousness appear before the final judgment bar of God for you? In your heart and mind, have you chosen to serve him? The living Christ stands for us in the judgment. In the Egyptian book of the dead, there was no Savior. There was no Redeemer. There was no Jesus that could stand for them. Christianity is far different than the pagan religions because we have a Jesus that stands in our behalf. Now, in this ceremony of the Egyptian dead, there was what was called the opening of the mouth ceremony. That was right at the end of the mummification process. What is this opening of the mouth ceremony? Opening the mouth was a ritual performed at the end of the mummification process that was believed to re-enable the deceased to eat, breathe, see, and hear, and thus interact with loved ones and be involved in their lives. The Egyptians did not believe that death was the end. They believed that a person had an immortal spirit that could communicate with the living loved ones. They believed that this immortal spirit could eat, it could see, and it could hear. Studying the concept of immortality that the Egyptians had, Egyptologists tell us, those who specialize in Egyptian culture tell us, that the Egyptians believed in the Ba and the Ka. These were kind of immortal spirits. The Ka stayed around or in the body when the body died. The Ba flew away, and the Ba was an immortal spirit that left the body at death. Where did the idea of the immortality of the soul come from? What is the first culture that we can look back in to get the idea that human beings have an immortal soul? That is Egypt. Here is the history's Herodotus, famed first century historian. The Egyptians were the first who maintained the following doctrine too, that the human soul is immortal, and that at the death of the body, the soul enters into some other living thing, then coming to birth, and after passing through all creatures of land and sea and air, it enters once more into a human body at birth, a cycle which it completes in 3,000 years. So they believe you've got this immortal soul that leaves the body and it comes back and reincarnates. There are Greeks who have used this doctrine, some earlier and some later, as if it were their own. So Herodotus says, the historian, the Egyptians invented the idea of the immortal soul. The Greeks also borrowed the immortal soul. What the Egyptians believed about death, what the Greeks believed about death in the immortal soul, is opposite of what the Bible teaches about death. So you have two streams. You have the stream of paganism, the stream of Egyptian thought, the stream of Greek thought, the stream of paganism that teaches there's this immortal soul. Then you have what the Bible actually teaches about death that is far different. What really happens at death? Tonight, I want to share with you from the Bible what the Bible teaches about death. And I want tonight you to have a sense of peace in understanding death. And wherever you are tonight, if you've lost a husband or wife by death, a son or daughter by death, if you've lost a friend by death, I want you to leave this meeting tonight filled with hope. Leave this meeting tonight with a sense that death is not a dark hole in the ground or a long night without a morning. I want you to leave with a sense of what the Bible teaches about death that is far more hopeful and encouraging than what the Egyptian pagan religion taught about death and immortality. So tonight, we ask the questions, what really happens at death? Is death the end of the road? The atheist would say that after death, there is nothing else. It's the end. The Egyptian would say there's an immortal soul. What would the Bible say? And how does it give us hope? Is the soul immortal? Does the Bible talk about an immortal soul at all? We're going to discover that tonight as we march through Scripture. Some people say when you die, it's heaven. Or they say when you die, it's hell. Others say it's nothingness. What does the Bible say? What is the teaching of Scripture on death? Are the dead asleep waiting for the resurrection when Jesus comes, or are they in heaven already? Have you ever gone to a funeral and you left the funeral more confused about death than when you came? You go to the funeral and the pastor says, or the priest says, oh, Johnny is up in heaven. His soul went up there. Then a little later, he says, when Jesus returns, Johnny will be resurrected and taken up to heaven. And you say, wait a minute, if he's up there already, why does he need to be resurrected and brought up there? And you said, wait a minute, my head is kind of spinning. What happens 5 minutes after death? What does the Bible teach about the subject of death? How can you and I find peace? How can we face death with confidence? What does Scripture actually teach? And where can I find answers? I'd like to suggest to you tonight that you and I can find reliable answers about the subject of death. And what the Bible teaches about death is filled with hope. It's filled with courage. It's filled with optimism. It's filled with a positive future. Let's look at the Bible tonight and open its pages and discover what it teaches about the subject of death. What does the Bible teach about the idea of the immortal soul? Does it teach that there is a soul immortal? We're going back to the book of Genesis. We can only understand the end of life if we understand the beginning of life. We can only understand what happens when we die if we understand what happens when we were created. So let's go back. Back over the centuries, back down the corners of time, let's go back. Back to the time that God created the heavens and the earth. Genesis 2, verse 7, the Bible says, read it with me, please. And the Lord God formed man of the dust of the ground and breathed into his nostrils the breath of life. And man became a living soul. Follow me closely. God forms man out of the dust of the ground. He forms the body. Then God breathes into his nostrils the breath of what, everybody? Life. And man becomes a living soul. The Bible does not say that God took an immortal soul and put it into man. It says he breathed into his nostrils the breath of life, and man became a living soul or a living being or personality. We might look at it this way. From, if you were putting it in a formula, you would put the formula this way. Dust, God created man out of the dust of the ground, plus spirit, God breathed his spirit into man, dust plus spirit equals a living soul. You might put it this way, that makes it even plainer. The elements of earth plus the breath of God equals a living being. So when the Bible uses the term living soul, it simply means living being, living person. It's nothing mysterious in the Bible. The soul is not some conscious entity that leaves human beings at death and thinks and feels. That comes from Egyptian idea of immortality, but not found in Scripture. The Bible describes a living soul as a living person. We use that same expression. Let's suppose, for example, that you went to the grocery store and you said to your husband, honey, I'm going to be gone for about an hour and a half. I've got to go to the grocery store and buy the oranges and the bananas and the fruit for the week. Well, you go to the grocery store and you're back in 45 minutes.
11: And your husband says, darling, I thought you're going to be gone for an hour and a half. You're back in 45 minutes. And you say, oh, there was not a soul there. Your husband says, good thing you'd have been scared out of your wits if all those souls were flying around the grocery store. What do you mean when you say there was not a soul there? You say there was not a what? A what? A person there, sure. It's not complicated. That's what the Bible means in Genesis 2:7. God formed man out of the dust of the ground. God breathed into his nostrils the breath of life. And man became a living soul or a living what? Person. What is this soul? Is it immortal? Can the soul ever die? Some people say the soul can never die. Well, the Bible says, Ezekiel 18 verse 4, reading together, the soul who sins shall what? Die. Can the soul die? Because the Bible says the soul who sins, what's another word for soul? The person who sins. The living being who sins. So one usage of the word soul in the Bible is living person, living being, and the soul in the Bible is never this kind of conscious entity that simply leaves the body at death. Another name for soul in the Bible is person or life. The Bible sometimes uses the word soul to describe life. When the Bible describes soul as a person, it would do it in a text like Ezekiel 18 verse 4. This is the today's English version. It says, the soul or the person who sins is the one who will die. In the Bible, soul is used in one of two ways. If the Bible is talking about soul as the product of body and spirit together, God formed man out of the dust of the ground. God breathed into his nostrils the breath of life. He's a living soul. He's a living person, a living being. If the Bible talks about the soul as something I am, it's always I am a living person. If the Bible talks about the soul as something I have, it's always life. We have a soul in the sense that we have life. There is no such thing in the Bible as an immortal soul, because according to the Bible, only God is immortal. The Bible uses the word soul 1,600 times in the derivative words of soul in the Bible. And never once does it use the words immortal soul. If the soul were immortal, don't you think if the Bible uses the term soul 1,600 times, if the soul were immortal, don't you think it would use it at least once? But it does not. There's not one usage of immortal soul in the Bible. Always in the Bible talks about human beings as being mortal. Now look, Matthew 16, verse 25 and 26. Let's see if we can discover how the Bible uses the word soul, another usage. For whoever desires to save his what? Life will lose it. But whoever loses his what? Life for my sake, I'll find it. Now notice this passage is talking about saving your life and losing your life. It goes on. What profit is it to a man if he gains the whole world and loses his what? Soul. So just before that, it talked about losing your life. Now it talks about losing your soul. Your soul is your life. What will a man give in exchange for his soul or his what? Life. So never in the Bible is this idea of the immortal soul. Yes, the soul can represent your life. Yes, the soul can represent the fact that you're a living person, but never something that is immortal. Only God is immortal. Mortal means subject to death. Immortal means imperishable. Every time the Bible uses the word mortal, it refers to human beings. For example, Job chapter 4, verse 17. Shall mortal man be more just than his maker? We are mortal men and women. That is to say, we are subject to disease and death. The Bible says in Romans 2, verse 7 and 8, we seek for immortality. If we seek for immortality, we do not have immortality. The Bible says in 1 Corinthians 15, verse 51 to 54, this mortal, that is, we are mortal, shall put on immortality. So immortality is something that we put on when Jesus comes and he gives it to us then. The Bible never uses the term immortal soul or the immortality of the soul. Christian preachers may use it. Christian churches may use it, but God never uses it because it's a pagan idea that comes down through the channels of Egypt. 1 Timothy chapter 1, verse 17. Read it with me, please. Now to the King, eternal, immortal, invisible, to God. Who is the one that's immortal? God, who alone is wise. Be honor and glory forever and ever. Amen. He is the one that is immortal. In him is life. In him is eternity. The Bible says, 1 Timothy chapter 6, verse 15 and 16, he who is the blessed and only potentate, the King of kings and Lord of lords. Who's the King of kings? Who's the Lord of lords? Who is that? Jesus. And the Bible says, who alone has immortality, dwelling in unapproachable light. God the Father has immortality. God the Son has immortality. God the Holy Spirit has immortality. Notice the word, who alone has immortality. If somebody has something alone, what does it mean? It means that you and I don't have it, but he does. If I'm the only one that has my wallet, if I alone have my wallet, what does it mean? It means I sure hope you don't have it, right? If I have it alone, only God has immortality. See, there is no such thing in the Bible as the immortal soul. Pagan Greek philosophy taught that the soul is immortal. Many things not found in Scripture have slipped into the Christian church. The idea of sun day, the day of the sun. Human beings worshiped the object of creation, the sun, rather than the creator who created the object of creation. The devil deceived men and women down through the ages to shift their attention from the creator and the creator's Sabbath to the sun day. That slipped into the Christian church through Egyptians, through Egypt, through paganism, through Babylonian sun worship, as we've studied. The idea of the immortal soul slipped into the Christian church when paganism and Christianity shook hands in the early centuries. Do you see why God has a message for the final generation of men and women to live on planet Earth? A message of truth for this hour, calling us from the pagan practices that have slipped into Christianity unknowingly, doctrines that have been adopted from Egypt and from Babylon that have come and have wedded themselves and been baptized into the Christian church. Pagan Greek philosophy taught that the soul is immortal. Let's look at a statement that comes from a book called Geographica by Strabo. Strabo was a Greek philosopher who studied geography. And he's talking about this idea of the immortality of the soul. And what he says is really powerful. They invent fables also after the manner of Plato, on the immortality of the soul and on the punishments in Hades or hell and on other things of this kind. He's talking about Christians who invent fables like Plato, the Greek philosopher, on the immortality of the soul. In other words, what he's saying is that you don't find the immortality of the soul in the Bible. This is a fable. And he's writing here as a Greek philosopher. In the first century, John Martyr was one of the early church fathers. He lived from AD 100 to 165. Now you remember Jesus was crucified 31 AD. John, the last of the living apostles, died in the 90s, just before 100. So Justin Martyr lived as the first generation after the last living disciple, John. And this is what he said. He's talking about death, and this early Christian leader speaks about death, and he says, if you have fallen in with some who are called Christians, but who do not admit this, the truth of the resurrection, and venture to blaspheme the God of Abraham, the God of Isaac, and the God of Jacob, who say there is no resurrection of the dead, and that their souls, when they die, are taken to heaven, do not imagine that they're Christians.
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13: Years ago, a group of Mercy Ship's crew members were celebrating their time in South Africa with a special show for people in the city. As the music played, a two-year-old boy wandered onto the stage. He weaved past musicians and equipment until he stopped beside a mandolin player named Ian. Without missing a beat, Ian knelt to show the small child his instrument. Soon he was matching the boy's dance steps. Laughter moved throughout the crowd as they danced together, celebrating God and the hope he brings. When the song ended, Ian lifted the boy into his arms to warm applause. Jesus said, "Let the little children come to me." He welcomed them, he blessed them, he pointed to their trust as an example for us all. Today, you can embrace that childlike joy. Draw near to the God who welcomes you.
12: We're following the 2,000-year-old model of Jesus, bringing hope and healing to the world's forgotten poor.
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15: We're continuing with the second part in a series where we're talking about when Satan goes to church. Now, when we're talking about the devil in church, that always sounds like it's a paradox. It sounds like an oxymoron. But, you know, the devil actually started in church. The Bible tells us that he was right there by the throne of God from his creation. You can read in Ezekiel 28, "You were the anointed cherub who covers. I established you. You were on the holy mountain of God. You walked back and forth in the midst of fiery stones." And that fiery stone is talking about the blazing stones, the glory of God. Jesus, who of course lived before his incarnation, he said, Luke chapter 10:18, "I saw Satan fall like lightning from heaven." There was a war in heaven and Satan was cast out of heaven. The devil knows about going to church and he wants to get back to church. Did you know that? Well, let's talk a little bit about the disguise of the devil. And this was our scripture reading last week, Acts 20. If you have your Bibles, Acts 20, verse 29 and 30. Paul is giving some admonition to believers in Asia. He knows it's probably the last time he's going to see them. And he says, "For I know this, that after my departure, savage wolves will come in among you, not sparing the flock." The wolves among the flock. "Also from among your own selves, men will arise speaking perverse things to draw away disciples after themselves." Now, you notice something Paul says, after my departure. Why after his departure? If you look in the previous verse, I think it's verse 27, Paul says, I have not neglected to declare unto you the whole counsel of God. Paul is saying, as long as I'm here, I know what the devil's up to, I know what he looks like, and I'm preaching the whole counsel of God, you're going to be safe. But after my departure, there's other teachers that are going to come in, and there's a risk that you will be confused when these wolves come in. Matthew 13, Jesus gave them a parable. The kingdom of heaven is like a man who sowed good seed in his field, but while men slept, his enemy came. Now, who's the enemy? The enemy came and he sowed tares among the wheat. Tares, I remember first read that and I thought, what's a tare? I thought it was a rip in your clothes. A tare is an old word for a weed that resembles wheat when it's little. Do you know that when you were very young, very, very young, your parents could not tell the difference between you and a frog? Now, I'm talking about like when you were a single cell, or even if you were two cells. And even after a week or two, if you look at the little embryos under a microscope of a frog or different creatures, they all look pretty much the same. It's hard to tell the difference between a little puppy and a snake when they're really small. But then as they get bigger, and wheat, when it first springs from the ground, looks very much like tares. And the devil, he sows his tares among the wheat. And the servants come to the master and they say, it looks like there's some tares sown among the wheat. Do you want us to go pull them up? And the master says, no, no, no. Because they're so similar, you're going to accidentally pull up some wheat. Sometimes you and I think we know the difference between the wheat and the tares, but only God knows the heart. If you ask the religious leaders to pull the weeds out of the early church, they would have got rid of Mary Magdalene and Peter right away. Right? And they would have probably promoted Judas. So we got to be careful when it comes to separating the wheat and the tares, because it's sometimes hard to tell. The devil is sneaky. 2 Corinthians 11:13-15. Such are false apostles, deceitful workers, transforming themselves into the apostles of Christ. And no wonder, for Satan himself transforms himself into an angel of light. When the devil came to tempt Jesus in the wilderness, do you think that he plopped down on the ground with bat wings and red leotards and goatee and Calvin Klein suit? No, he looked like a beautiful angel. He can transform himself into an angel of light. And no wonder, it says, therefore, it is not a great thing if his ministers transform themselves into ministers of righteousness, whose end will be according to their works. And Jesus said that the wolves are going to enter in. Matthew 23, woe to you, scribes and Pharisees, hypocrite, for you devour widows' houses, and for a pretense you make long prayers. Therefore, you will receive the greater condemnation. It's especially egregious when someone claims to be a servant of the Lord and then deceives the sheep. Matthew, Jesus warns us, for there will be false Christs. Matthew 24:24, there will be false Christs, it's plural, not just one at the end of time, though Satan will impersonate Christ, and false prophets. And it's been that way for years. And they'll show great signs and wonders. The devil can even give them power. And they'll deceive, if possible, even the very elect. Behold, I've told you beforehand. He comes disguised as an angel of light. Jesus said in Matthew 7:15, beware of false prophets who come to you in sheep's clothing. They look like sheep. Some people wear a mask. They try to hide. So you've got the disguise of the devil. Then you've got the deceptions of the devil. That would seem pretty obvious. The deceptions of the devil. But I want you to notice, Revelation 12, verse 9. So the great dragon was cast out, that serpent of old called the devil and Satan, who deceives the whole world. He was cast to the earth, and his angels were cast out with him. So you've got the devil and his angels that are doing what? They're deceiving the whole world. But it's not just the world on the outside that's being deceived. Look in 1 Timothy 4:1. Now the Spirit speaks expressly, saying, in the latter times some will depart from the faith. These are who? People in the faith. Giving heed to seducing spirits and doctrines of devils. It says they will be deceived. Deceiving spirits. Not just the world being deceived, but people in the church being deceived. By what? Doctrines of devils. You know, for every truth of God, the devil has a counterfeit. Just as Christians have our foundational teachings and our theology, the devil has it also. He's got a counterfeit for love. The devil's got a counterfeit for love, tongues, Sabbath, you name it. Notice this. Satan has his own trinity. You read in Revelation 16, 13, the dragon, the beast, and the false prophet, where we have the Father, Son, and Holy Spirit. He has his own church. Revelation 2, 9, it's called the synagogue of Satan. These are exact phrases. He's got his own theology. 1 Timothy 4, 1, the doctrines of demons. He has his own ministers. 2 Corinthians 11, 4 and 5 and verse 15 says they're called ministers of Satan. They've graduated from his seminary. He's got his own gospel. Galatians 1, 9 calls it the accursed gospel. He's got his own sacrificial system. Paul says in 1 Corinthians 10, the Gentiles sacrifice to demons. He has his own communion service. 1 Corinthians 10, 21, Paul says the cup of demons and the table of demons. He has his own unholy spirit. I can't call it his own holy spirit because he's obviously not holy. But it says that it's the spirit of an unclean demon. He's got his own throne given to him by the dragon, Revelation 13, 2. He's got his own worshipers. Look at Revelation 13. The devil's got his own complete system of theology, his church, his ministers, and he deceives people. There's so many that think they're serving the Lord and they're serving the devil. Then you've got the defiling of the devil. The devil sneaks into the church to defile. Notice Mark 11, verse 15. So they came to Jerusalem, and then Jesus went into the temple, and he began to drive out those who bought and sold in the temple. You know, before the feasts, all these hawkers would come in with the support of the priest, because the priest got a cut of their income, and they were selling doves, and they were selling goats and sheep and the different animals for sacrifices, and they were selling their temple t-shirts, and just they had all this stuff they were selling there in the courtyard. Jesus came in outraged. He thought, this is to be a holy place, and you can smell manure. It's like a barn. And he cast it all out. He said, is it not written, my house is to be called a house of prayer for all nations, but you have made it a den of thieves. And yeah, thieves get into the church too. Judas, who stole. The devil comes in with people who are controlled by greed. You remember where it tells us in Acts about Simon who offered Peter money so that he could use the Holy Spirit. Peter said, you're going to perish with your money. That Satan should put such a thing in your heart. And greed and power. I was looking in the Old Testament at what happened during the time of Manasseh. 2 Kings 21:1. Manasseh was 12 years old when he became king, and he reigned 55 years in Jerusalem. And he did evil in the sight of the Lord. He built altars in the house of the Lord. Could have done it somewhere else, but he brought these altars to idols into the house of the Lord. Verse 5, he built altars for all the host of heaven in the two courts of the house of the Lord. Made his sons and his daughters pass through the fire. Sounds like in the house of the Lord, offering his children. Verse 7, he even set a carved image of Ashereth that he had made in the house of the Lord. That's a cultish form of worship that connected with all kinds of perversion. In the house of the Lord, that God had said to Solomon, in this house in Jerusalem that I have chosen, I will put my name there forever. The devil loves to defile the house of the Lord. God wants us to be a house of prayer. He wants it to be a place where people learn about his holiness and his purity, where we teach reverence. Then you got the dialogue of the devil. A hunter was out in the woods, and he encountered a great big bear. And he leveled his gun, was ready to fire, and the bear put his hands up in the air. He said, wait, let's talk about this. Well, the hunter had never heard a bear talk to him before. And the hunter said, what's to talk about? He said, it doesn't need to end this way. He said, we can negotiate. The bear said, what do you want? The hunter said, I don't know how we can negotiate this. He said, I want a warm bear fur coat. The bear said, we can make that happen. Hunter said, what do you want? He said, I'm just hungry. I'm looking for a meal. He said, well, there's some rocks here. Let's sit down. Let's talk about it. So the hunter cautiously, he went and sat down on the rock, and the bear sat down across from him, and they talked a little while, and then the bear walked away happy and left the hunter's gun there on the ground. They had come to an agreement. The bear had a full stomach, and the hunter had a bear fur coat. Because the bear ate him, in case you didn't figure that out. Some people are still sitting there going, how did it happen? They're talking. How did we get into trouble? Genesis 3. Now the serpent was more cunning than any beast of the field that the Lord God had made. And he said to the woman, hi, beautiful. Hey there. Actually, in the original Hebrew, it's a greeting like, hi there. He said, has God indeed said, you shall not eat from every tree in the garden? Let's talk about this. He engaged her to discuss what God had commanded. And God doesn't want us to just dialogue about his will as much as he wants us to obey his will. A lot of people think talking about theology is different from living it. You know, you don't want to get involved in a discussion with the devil, because you can rationalize anything if you talk to the enemy. Satan convinced one-third of the holy angels to trust him instead of the Lord. Matthew 16:22, when Jesus told the apostles, he said, I'm going to Jerusalem, I'm going to die, I'll rise the third day. Peter said, Lord, can we have a word? Come over here, I want to talk to you a little bit. And Peter said, Jesus, far be it from you. This shall not happen to you. You know what Jesus said to Peter? Get behind me, Satan. The devil was using even someone close to the Lord to try to talk him out of going to the cross. It reminds us that even good leaders make mistakes. Jude verse 9. There's only one chapter in Jude. Verse 9, Michael the archangel in contending with the devil when he disputed. You know what a dispute is? He wanted to engage him in an argument, a dispute. And the devil's saying, Michael is coming to resurrect Moses. And the devil said, no, no, you can't take him. He sinned. He lost his temper. He murdered someone and hit him in the sand. You can't take him. And it says that Michael would not even engage him. He says, the Lord rebuke you. And that's it. Don't get into a discussion with the devil. Then you've got the derision of the devil. That's the closest I could get to the word meanness. The derision. You remember the story? Luke 9:51. Now it came to pass, when the time had come for Jesus to be received up, he steadfastly set his face to go to Jerusalem. Jesus is on his way to worship at the feast. And he sent some of his messengers before him, and they went into a village of Samaritans to prepare for him. They said, you know, it's a long journey. Is there an inn, a place where the master can stay? They said, oh, you're going down to Jerusalem to worship? We don't worship in Jerusalem. We worship in Mount Gerizim. If he's going to Jerusalem, then don't even bother stopping here. You remember his discussion with the Samaritan woman? The Samaritans did not worship in Jerusalem. They worshiped at a different temple. And they said, if he's going to worship there, don't even come. That made the disciples so angry. Listen to what James and John said. It said they didn't receive him because his face was set to journey to Jerusalem. And his disciples, James and John, nicknamed Sons of Thunder, they saw this, they said, Lord, do you want us to command fire to come down from heaven and burn them up? Just like Elijah did. They had a verse. And Jesus said, you don't know what manner of spirit you are of. Well, if it wasn't God's spirit, what spirit was it? Just think about that. Here they are, two church leaders. And they said, Lord, they're not treating you right. Let's get even. We can't wait for them to go to hell. We're going to bring hell to them. Give us the power. We will call fire down and burn up the whole town. You can see what Jesus, he had his hands full, didn't he? Trying to teach these guys. You wonder, how did the church ever get to the place where a couple of hundred years after Christ, they were torturing people that did not accept Jesus? How did the church get to the place where they were having witch trials and drowning and burning people in the name of Jesus? Because the devil knows how to get into church with people that just aren't converted. So you got the derision of the devil. How do you defeat the devil? Three things. Be consecrated, be clothed, be courageous. Maybe I'll add a fourth. Be confident. Be consecrated. James 4:7. Therefore, submit to God, resist the devil, and he will flee from you. One of the most important things first is submit, surrender to God. We do that on our knees. You are never stronger in fighting the devil when you are on your knees. Do you know how hard it is to sin and pray at the same time? If you're praying for victory, God is going to empty heaven with angels to help you rather than see you fall if you're turning to him. Submit to God. You cannot resist the devil until you submit to God. You can't do it with your brilliance. Don't argue with him. He's a lot smarter than you. You must humble yourself. Recognize your weakness. You're never stronger than when you know how weak you are. Submit to the Lord in prayer. You know, one time this man had a son that was demon-possessed, and the disciples couldn't cast him out. And they said, Lord, what's the problem? He said, this kind does not come out except by prayer and fasting. So, be consecrated. Secondly, be clothed. Now, you know this one. What do you wear? Ephesians 6, verse 10. Finally, brethren, be strong in the Lord and the power of his might. Put on the whole armor of God, that you might be able to stand against the wiles of the devil. So how do we stand? Standing is like in a fight. You're standing. You put on the armor of God. And then he itemizes what that is. We don't wrestle against flesh and blood, but against principalities, against powers, against the rulers of darkness of this age, against spiritual hosts of wickedness in heavenly places. We are fighting a spiritual battle. We must put on the spiritual armor. Therefore, take up the whole armor of God, that you might be able to withstand the evil day, in the evil day, meaning the day of temptation, having done all to stand. And then he itemizes, of course, the breastplate of righteousness and the helmet of salvation, and be girdled with the truth, and have the gospel shoes on your feet, and the sword of the Spirit, which is the word of God. And then he says, and with all prayer. And all those things, of course, the sword of the Spirit, the word of God, is one of the most important things. This is how Jesus met every temptation. He said, it is written, it is written, it is written. Well, I said, be consecrated, be clothed, be courageous. Have you noticed how many times in the Bible it says, rebuke the devil, resist the devil? We just read where James says, therefore submit to God, resist. There's a fight. Be courageous. Resist him. Sometimes the devil must be dealt with head on. Romans 16:20. And the God of peace will crush Satan under your feet shortly. The Bible says you will tread on the serpent. You will defeat lions. What are the two symbols of the devil? Lions and the serpent. And you do those things and he can deliver you. So how does the devil get into the church? I wrote a little poem this morning. How does the devil enter the church? It's not through the windows or door. It's not through the plumbing, the wires and lights. It's not through the vent in the floor. He does not climb on the roof to sneak in the belfry and the steeple.

complicated coding machine. It was actually developed for financial purposes before World War II and adopted by the Nazis and modified. And it was gave them the ability to send messages to their Navy and their Army and different headquarters, coded messages, and the recipients needed to have a code book and a machine to figure out what these messages were. Their chances like were one in a billion billion. I mean, it was just, you could never figure it out because the machine had a number of wheels and gears and wires and buttons that you would press, and it had, and they would change the code with these code books from day to day. Well, the Nazis were destroying the English in the North Atlantic, in the Mediterranean. They were winning in Africa because of all these blitzkrieg surprise attacks. And Winston Churchill said, along with the Polish army, they said, we've got to break that code. We've got to break that code. And he had a whole big team assigned. And they realized they needed to get not only an Enigma machine, they needed the code books. Well, what happened in October 30th, 1942, in the Mediterranean, an English warship encountered a German U-boat. They brought it to the surface because their depth charges had so damaged it, it was sinking. And the captain of the German U-boat realized that if he wanted to save his crew, they had to surface. They would risk being either killed or taken prisoner, but they were certainly going to drown. Because, you know, a submarine is basically iron, and when it loses its air, it sinks not like, you know, a piece of balsa wood, it sinks like an anchor. So with whatever ballast they had left, the captain brought the U-boat up, and all of the sailors of the U-boat, the Germans, came pouring out like ants, jumping into the sea. The English captain brought his ship, his warship, alongside the U-boat, and he ordered three sailors. He said, you've got to get in there and get the code books. The war may depend on it. Lives will depend on it. We need the code books. So three sailors jumped overboard, and they went down the conning tower of the submarine as it's preparing to sink. Water's pouring in, and they managed to get out. Actually, I've got their names here. Tony Fasson, 22 years old. 29-year-old first lieutenant. Colin Grazier, and a 16-year-old canteen assistant, Tommy Brown. And they were handing the stuff up the aisles, broke into the safe, managed to get the code books, and Tommy Brown yelled down from the conning tower where the periscope goes up. He says, guys, get out. The water's coming. Get out, get out. He could tell all the air was escaping, and it was going down quickly. And they were going back for more because they were thinking about getting the information to save their comrades. And two of them didn't make it out. But they did get the code books. Tommy Brown escaped, jumped into one of the boats, the little landing craft that were there. And that information helped them to break the code of the enemy, and it turned the war. Now, you have a code book in the Bible. Someone has died to make it available for you so that you could know what the devil's tactics are. What a shame if we would ignore it. There's one more little fact I'll give you. When they finally broke the Enigma code, some of the mathematicians had figured it out. They were listening to the radio transmissions from Germany, and they said, there is going to be a major attack in the North Sea tomorrow. They said, you know that? They said, we know that. We know with 99%. And the high brass did not take them seriously. And there was a major attack, and several British ships were sunk, because they did not listen to the information they had gotten from the code books. And I wonder how many people are overcome while we've got the book right in our hands. Every temptation, Jesus said, it is written, and he was victorious. If we would hide God's word in our heart, it says that we might not sin against him. We've got the key to resist the onslaughts of the enemy. We've got the key to identify the enemy. Something like a man who taken a stagecoach, and he's trying to get to the one he loves. But the only way he can get to the one he loves is he's got to ride this stagecoach through this dangerous canyon. And when he buys his ticket, they give him a little warning. They said, now we need to let you know that there is

0: high probability of being attacked by Indians. And there's quicksand along the way. And folks are going to try and roll rocks down on you at some point along the way. And some of the people that are on the stagecoach, we don't know who they are, but we think they're bandits that are going undercover. You wouldn't want to get on that stagecoach, would you? But then the man who's running the stagecoach and selling the ticket says, but good news is I got a map for you. And it tells you when the attack will take place, where the quicksand is, where they're going to roll the rocks down, and what the spy looks like that's going to get on the stagecoach. You'd feel a lot better if you had that information, right? Well, God's given it to us. It is His word. He's showing us what's coming. And He's telling us He wants us to put on the armor of God. Why? That we might stand against the wiles of the enemy.
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3: I'm reading from Exodus chapter 20, verse 7. This is the third commandment of the ten. You shall not take the name of the Lord your God in vain, for the Lord will not hold him guiltless who takes his name in vain. This is number three of the big ten that God wrote with his own finger on solid stone. To take the name of God in vain basically means to use his name, to speak his name irreverently, carelessly, or as a swear word. It also means to call ourselves followers of God and yet to really live like the devil. These are all ways of breaking the third commandment. One time I was down at a river for a quiet afternoon and I saw this little girl. She was about 4 or 5 and she was frolicking in the shallow water and she stubbed her toe and then she just shouted out, "Ouch, oh God, I hurt myself." And she wasn't thinking about God. And I thought about that. I looked at her and I thought, you know, why don't people say, oh Muhammad or oh Buddha or oh Confucius? Why do they use the name of God? And I concluded that the reason is because human hearts naturally are inclined, sinful human hearts, to break God's law. And the Lord says He will not hold us guiltless if we take His name in vain. But the good news is that 2,000 years ago, God became a human and He paid the price. He died on a cruel cross for you and for me so that He could take our guilt and our sin and then forgive us and give us a brand new life, a new start. So we could use His name reverently and respectfully and also live the genuine life and not act like the devil. The third commandment says, in God's book, God's law, you shall not take the name of the Lord your God in vain. You have just heard His voice today.
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5: Unto Thee lift I up mine eyes, O Thou that dwellest in the heavens. Behold, as the eyes of servants look unto the hand of their masters, and as the eyes of a maiden unto the hand of her mistress, so our eyes wait upon the Lord our God, until that He have mercy upon us. Have mercy upon us, O Lord, have mercy upon us, for we are exceedingly filled with contempt. Our soul is exceedingly filled with the scorning of those that are at ease, and with the contempt of the proud.
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8: 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Sunny today with a high near 80 and lows around 55. Sunny tomorrow with a high of 85 and lows around 58. For your Tuesday, sunny with a high near 91 and lows around 61. And for Wednesday, mostly sunny with a high near 95 and lows around 63. That's your evening weather on Bakersfield Christian Talk Radio.
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0: Welcome to the Voice of Prophecy, coming to you from the beautiful city of Loveland, Colorado, nestled up against the Rocky Mountains. I'm your host, Sean Boonstra, and today I'm going to be continuing with a project that's just a few weeks old. I'm actually reading my way through the book of Revelation, and I'm taking enough time to really digest what the author is saying. So I'm kind of going at a snail's pace. We're moving very slowly because there's so much depth to the book of Revelation that you really need to slow down and pay attention to details, because this is one of those books of the Bible where the details are absolutely critical. Now, I don't think we're going to study Revelation every single week because there's so much more to the Bible and there's so much more happening in the world that I really want to pay attention to. But from time to time, I'll keep coming back to the book of Revelation. And what I'm hoping is that over time, we'll cover all, or at least most, of what the book of Revelation says. We are, after all, the voice of prophecy. And by the time I'm finished, I want you to be able to download all the podcasts and kind of have this blow-by-blow detailed study of the whole book. Now, that's my goal, and it's kind of a lofty goal. And I'm not sure how long it's going to take, but this is what I'm going to work on today. So, you might want to go and grab a Bible and follow along. I want you to look at the texts as we read them. Because studying the book of Revelation is kind of like having God pull back the curtains of the universe and show you these things that, well, they defy the imagination. And here's what I want to promise you. This is a book that you can actually understand. Once you put aside all the sensationalistic books and movies, and you go back and look at the original first century context, and once you take Revelation and place it in the broader biblical context, this book is actually fairly easy to grasp. Of course, there's so much depth to it that you might be studying this the rest of your life, but the essential concepts, the basic stuff, it's actually pretty easy to understand. Now, do I understand everything in the book of Revelation? No, absolutely not. But I do understand the big, broad themes, and I want to give you a chance to understand them as well. This book is understandable. It's just that over the last 200 years or so, the Christian world has kind of abandoned its historic understanding of how we ought to study this. For 1,800 years, there was widespread agreement, almost universal agreement, on the basic approach to Revelation. But since the early 1800s, we've really seen this tectonic shift that, frankly, has produced an awful lot of confusion. So what we're going to do with this study is go back to the basics. We're going to go back to the way people used to read this book. And I think you're going to see that this approach still makes sense, even in the 21st century. In fact, it might actually make more sense, because some of the stuff described in this book, especially the middle part, chapters 12, 13, and 14, that stuff's actually playing out right now. But we'll get to all of that in time. Now, if you're just coming in on this study for the first time today, you might want to go to our website, vop.com, or go to iTunes and look for The Voice of Prophecy, and grab the first few studies so you can catch up, and then you won't have missed a thing. Now, today we're partway through chapter 1. In fact, we're halfway through a verse, chapter 1 and verse 5. In our last study, we looked at these three titles John gives Jesus in the first part of verse 5. He calls him the faithful witness, the firstborn from the dead, and ruler over the kings of the earth. And then we ran out of time last time, and I left off right there in the middle of the verse. What we saw was this amazing salutation from the real author of Revelation to the seven churches. It was a greeting from God to believers. And now John pauses to pay respect to God, to give tribute to the author, and underline how important this message really is. So I want to pick up now, halfway through Revelation 1, verse 5. Here's what it says. To him who loved us and washed us from our sins in his own blood, and has made us kings and priests to his God and Father, to him be glory and dominion forever and ever. Amen. Now, that brings the salutation to a close. When you and I write a letter, or at least in the old days when we used to write real letters, we were far more succinct. I mean, we used to say, Dear Mike, or Dear Mom, or Dear Grandma, and that was it. You started in on the letter. But this message is far too important for a quick greeting. The content of this letter is really directed at all believers of all time, and the content is so important, so critical, that John goes out of his way to make sure we all understand exactly who wrote this book. The author is the one who loved us and washed us from our sins in his own blood. Now, if you have a Bible with marginal notes, say you have a study Bible, you might notice that the people who translated this particular verse into English have suggested that the word loved might not be the only or even the best translation. To put it in the present tense, it might be more accurate to speak of Jesus as the one who loves us, not who loved us. Now, of course, they probably translated this in the past tense because it's talking about the cross, that specific moment when Jesus actually shed his blood to save the human race. But the reality is that Christ's love for you did not stop that day, and what Jesus does for you is much bigger than a single moment in time. Even though Jesus has already paid the entire cost of your salvation, even though his gift on the cross covers your sins in full and there's nothing you can do to help pay for the debt, the cross is really only part of the picture. Now, naturally, it's a huge part of the picture. If it wasn't for the cross, you would not be on your way to the kingdom. But that is not everything that Jesus does. It's not as if he rose from the dead, went back to heaven, and now he's taking a well-earned vacation. Jesus is still working for you. He's still doing something to make sure you make it into his kingdom. And what exactly is that? What is Jesus doing now? Well, you want to keep your finger here in Revelation chapter 1 because we will come back. But for a moment, go back to Hebrews chapter 9, where the Bible explains exactly what Jesus has been doing for the last 2,000 years. Listen to this now in Hebrews 9 verse 24. It says, "For Christ has not entered the holy places made with hands." That's a reference to the earthly temple, which no longer exists. Christ has not entered the holy places made with hands, which are copies of the true. In other words, the earthly temple in Jerusalem was actually a copy of something else, something bigger, something better. Christ has not entered the holy places made with hands, which are copies of the true, but into heaven itself, now to appear in the presence of God for us. Now that statement right there might just be one of the biggest keys to understanding the book of Revelation. What it's telling us is that the earthly temple, the earthly sanctuary, was actually pointing forward to the work of Christ in our behalf. The temple was an object lesson, a teaching tool, designed to show the plan of salvation well in advance of the day that Jesus would actually come and walk the face of this earth. The little lambs that the Israelites sacrificed, they all pointed forward to the Lamb of God who takes away the sin of the world. And the priests who carried the blood of sacrificial animals into the temple also pointed forward to Jesus, who is now serving as our great high priest in front of the throne of the Father. So, Jesus is the Lamb. He's the sacrificial victim. And he's the priest who offers the sacrifice. Now, I'm up against a break that I'm going to have to take, so I'm going to let you mull that thought over for a moment. Jesus is the Lamb, the sacrificial victim, and he's the priest who offers the sacrifice. I want you to think about that, and then I'll come back to unpack it just a little bit more. So don't go away. We're about to look at one of the biggest keys to understanding the book of Revelation.
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0: And welcome back. You are listening to The Voice of Prophecy. My name is Sean Boonstra, and today we are reading our way through the book of Revelation. Now, just before we took a break, I was looking at Jesus as both the sacrificial victim for sin. We were looking at the way that the sacrificial lambs in the Old Testament were pointing forward to Jesus. And we were looking at Jesus as the priest who actually offers the sacrifice. In other words, nobody took Jesus' life from him. He willingly gave it. He willingly died to save you. Now, that doesn't exactly indemnify us. You and I are still guilty of murdering God's Son. But the Bible teaches that nobody forced Jesus into this situation. The book of Revelation actually calls Jesus the Lamb slain from the foundation of the world, which means that God decided on a plan to save us even before He created us. If we were to sin, and that was a really big if because we didn't have to do it, if we sinned, there was a plan to save us. Nobody took the life of Jesus. This was something He decided to give us Himself. That's why Jesus says in John chapter 10 and verse 17, "No one takes my life from me, but I lay it down of myself." In John chapter 15, Jesus says, "Greater love has no one than this, than to lay down one's life for his friends." Jesus didn't have his life taken from him. Jesus gave it. The cross of Christ is the ultimate act of love. There's just no way that God somehow owes us salvation. I mean, when we walked out of Eden, when we turned our backs on God, we made a well-informed decision. We were told that sin would lead to death. We might have doubted the consequences. We might have doubted what God said, but God was perfectly clear. So did God owe us the cross? Absolutely not. But did God want to do it? Did God want to save us? Well, the answer is yes. The Bible says, "For God so loved the world that He gave His only begotten Son." It was an act of love, an act of compassion, an act of God, a God who doesn't think His universe would ever be complete if you were missing. But in Revelation, if the translator's notes are accurate, the love of Christ didn't stop at the cross. That's not all He did. As all important as the death and resurrection of Jesus are to your salvation, this is not all that God does for you. The book of Hebrews says that after Jesus returned to heaven, He became the great high priest in heaven's sanctuary. It turns out the earthly temple was just a shadow of something in heaven. And this is a point that the book of Hebrews makes again and again and again. It makes it abundantly clear if you just read the whole thing, particularly chapters 8 and 9. Ever since the cross, Jesus has been appearing in the presence of God for you. Because even though the price has been paid at the cross, you still have the ability to choose. God doesn't force people into the kingdom of heaven. God believes in free moral agency. He believes in freedom of conscience. He doesn't want people to live in His kingdom because they have no other choice. He wants you to be there. Just the way you want your spouse to be with you because he or she wants to be there, not because they have no other choice. So you and I have to want the gift of Christ. We have to confess our sins. We have to ask God to forgive us. And after that, we've got to turn the keys over to God and let Him start reshaping our personal agenda. You have to let God drive, because salvation is not just a legal transaction. Salvation is a long-term relationship and a complete process of restoration. Day by day, God continues to work on your heart. Day by day, He chisels away the rough edges of your character. He helps you become more and more like Jesus. He teaches you to love the things you used to hate and hate the things you used to love. And He holds us and preserves us and cares for us until the day that Jesus comes back to get us. And that's why the present tense is so appropriate in Revelation 1 verse 5. This is not just a tribute to the one who loved us in the past. It's a tribute to the one who continues to love us. It's a tribute to the one who will never leave us or forsake us. Unto Him who loved us or loves us and washed us from our sins in His own blood. Now, right there, in the last half of that statement, you find the most profound concept in the Bible. And this is something so big that you could spend the rest of your life studying this and never get to the end of it. In fact, believers and Bible scholars have been studying this concept of salvation through the blood of Christ for 2,000 years, and they've never run out of stuff to examine. It's a little bit like the whole universe. The more you study through a telescope or a microscope, the more you see, the bigger it gets, the more profound it becomes. It is so big. In fact, the idea of Jesus saving us at the cross is so big that I'm convinced that you and I will continue to study that subject well past the day that we actually arrive in the kingdom. And the question is this: what exactly did Jesus accomplish at the cross? The simple answer is one that children know. They've learned it for generations. Jesus paid for my sins. And it's true, he did. But how did Jesus pay for my sins? Why does the cross solve my problem? Why did Jesus have to go that route? Now, I'm not going to pretend that I can answer that question with the time that I've got left, but I do want to say this. I've heard about a dozen different theories about what actually happened at the cross. Some Bible scholars will say that Jesus took care of our legal problem. You and I are sinners who cannot have access to the kingdom of God, and we are living under the legal consequences of sin, and that's a death sentence. So the cross of Christ is a legal solution. It solves the problem of how God can let us back without violating the just penalty for what we've done. But another Bible scholar will tell you that the cross is an outlet for God's anger or wrath over sin. And then another Bible scholar will tell you that the cross is just a display of God's love, that if you look at the cross carefully, you begin to understand the true selfless nature of God's character and the sheer magnitude of his love, and that begins to change who you are. And then there are other Bible scholars with even more opinions. But what's interesting about all these different options, all these different concepts, is the way that some people seem to insist that only one of them can be true. Either Jesus paid for your sins, or he displayed his loving character. They say either Jesus is your legal, penal substitute, or he's an example of love, a pattern of love that you should follow. But honestly, as I read through the Bible, I think we're making a huge mistake when we try to boil the cross down to a single idea, when we try and pigeonhole it into one human theory. What Jesus accomplished at the cross is so big, so profound, that it really encompasses a lot of different things. Jesus did pay your penalty, the Bible's clear. And he showed us what real love looks like, that is also clear. Jesus did offer himself as your substitute, and his life is an example for you to follow. You just can't treat the cross like it's an exercise in taxonomy, because it just doesn't fit into a single exclusive category that we invent. When different Bible scholars see different aspects to the cross of Christ, almost all of them are getting their material from the Bible. They can back up what they're saying with Scripture. And I say almost all of them because there are a few wackadoodle ideas out there that just don't fit what Scripture teaches at all, and those are the dangerous ideas because those are the ones that have the potential to confuse people and actually keep them from understanding how salvation works. But for the most part, aside from the crackerjacks, aside from the weirdos, you should be very careful when people start to say that the cross of Christ is only this and not that. Because the cross is too big for one category. So to suggest that Jesus displayed his love on the cross, but he didn't die as your substitute, that's dangerous thinking. Because somebody's going to say, oh, well, God is really loving, so I don't have to do anything. He'll just handle this for me. And then they never repent of their sins. They just keep on living like nothing is wrong, and they never understand that Jesus took their penalty for them. Now, on the other side of the coin, if you do understand that Jesus is your substitute, that his blood covers your sins, but you don't come to grips with the fact that he expects you to emulate his loving self-sacrificial character, that he wants you to imitate him, well, then you might never grow in your faith. You fail to understand that Jesus is still working in your behalf in heaven's sanctuary. So, it's really important that we don't try to force the cross into these tidy little theological pigeonholes that are much smaller than the truth. Now, for our study today, if there's one thing that John makes abundantly clear, it's that the blood of Christ washes us from our sins. He makes it clear that without the sacrificial death of Christ, you and I have no hope. There was no other way. Jesus had to die. Because God makes it perfectly clear in Hebrews 9 that without the shedding of blood, there is no remission of sin. Now, I know that in the 21st century Western world, that's an uncomfortable concept. You and I don't want to believe that the consequences of sin are that severe. You and I are used to having a court-appointed psychiatrist explain why someone has no choice but to commit a heinous crime. You and I try to explain wicked behavior to the point where it's practically justified. But is that the case with sin. Well, I'm up against another break, but hang in there and wait for me because this concept is just too important to miss. I'll be right back.
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0: And we are back. And just before the break, I was saying that you and I have this tendency to downplay the consequences of sin by trying to find reasons we had no choice. Honestly, though, you can't really explain sin. You can't really find a good reason that you had to do something contrary to the will of God, because if you can explain sin, you've justified it. And there is no justification. One Christian writer back in the 19th century put it like this. She wrote, "Sin is an intruder for whose presence no reason can be given. It is mysterious, unaccountable. To excuse it is to defend it. Could excuse for it be found or cause be shown for its existence, it would cease to be sin." Unquote. I think that's absolutely accurate. The fact is, there is no good reason to sin against God. You can't excuse sin. And it's become such a part of who we are that we actually fail to realize just how serious our sins are, what a threat our sins are to God's once perfect universe. When God says the wages of sin is death, when He says it's that serious, you and I should probably listen. And I know it hurts our pride to think that the only way God can take us back is for someone to pay the price for my sin. And I know that we have this tendency to take that information and twist it and start talking about God as if He's just like the bloodthirsty gods of pagan mythology, the ones who demanded death to keep them appeased. But a careful study of the cross makes it really obvious that God is not some kind of cruel dictator who demands violence. It's a silly concept. Because God gave His only Son. God suffered unimaginably to keep us from having to pay the price for our own rebellion. So banish the thought that God is bloodthirsty or cruel. It's just not true, and it doesn't match the biblical data. But at the same time, be very careful not to downplay just how serious sin is. There is a reason sin ends in death, because it poses far too much of a threat to the long-term peace and happiness of God's entire universe. You can't live in opposition to the moral principles of God's universe and expect good results. You can't demand to run your own life and expect that God's universe has to bow to your whims. Now, for right now, God is allowing us to go our own way because He's still holding out hope that we'll come home. He's still hoping that you will be a part of His long-term plan. But never forget, sin is a willful act on our part to separate ourselves from the source of all life. God didn't make this mess. We did. And we can't expect to go on living if we don't want the source of life in our lives. And a loving God isn't going to allow the incredible suffering we've created to go on forever. So the wages of sin is death. It is the only just conclusion for this whole mess. Now, that's also a bigger concept than I have time for today. But for right now, it's important to understand that the blood of Christ is your only hope. Our problem is too big to fix ourselves, and a loving, just God cannot just abandon His moral law because we think He should. His law is a reflection, a picture of who He is, and God's not going to change Himself just because we think we know better. The truth is, you and I have broken the moral law of God. And the only just conclusion for that act, the only just conclusion for you and me, beings who have tried to alter the moral fabric of the universe, the only just conclusion is to simply be put out of existence. There is a legal consequence to sin. And honestly, if God had simply wiped us out the day we did it, the day we rebelled, He probably would have been perfectly justified. But the amazing thing is, I mean, the thing that is so beautiful, so hard to grasp, the thing I'm convinced you'll be studying for all eternity, is that God Himself became one of us. And He came to this world, and he lived without sinning. And then he went to the cross in my place, in your place. You and I are so loved by God that he washed us with his blood. And again, if you have a Bible, a study Bible with marginal notes, you'll see that that word washed could also be translated to say that Jesus set us free. We've been liberated by the cross. We were slaves to sin. You and I were condemned by what we did. We've been doomed to eternal destruction, and we have been slaves to the one who laid claim to this planet, to the devil himself. And we've been slaves to our own sinful tendencies. And we've been slaves to the fear of death. The blood of Jesus, the Bible teaches, sets us free. Now that's the all-important context for the whole book of Revelation. If you don't read this whole book with the cross of Christ at the very center, you're never going to understand it. Everything that comes after this passage is completely meaningless if you haven't accepted the gift of Christ. What you read in the rest of this chapter and all the way through to the end of Revelation is not going to make a lick of sense until you come to grips with the terms of your real relationship with God, until you come to grips with how you are reconciled to God, until you come to grips with the terms and conditions of salvation. You can't earn your salvation. You have to accept it as a gift. You can't pay your own way into the kingdom. There's no way you have the resources. You have to accept that Jesus paid it for you, and you have to let him wash you. You have to give him the reins of your life and accept his sacrifice at Calvary. Without that, the book of Revelation, it's just facts. Without that, the book of Revelation is just a conversation piece. You may as well make another sensationalistic TV show about it, because it's practically meaningless if you don't have the cross. But with the cross, this book is going to open up horizons you never dreamt possible. Now, I'm out of time. We're going to have to pick it up again on another episode. So thanks for listening today. I'm Sean Boonstra, and this has been The Voice of Prophecy.
1: Hello, I'm Jean Boonstra. 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Jesus' sacrificial death on the cross was the beginning of a new life for me, and for you, too. And that isn't the end of the story. Jesus is still our advocate, working for each and every one of us. And the rest of your story is still to be told. 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

0: There are two negative ways to respond to anger, explosion and implosion.
1: Dr. Gary Chapman with a Love Language Minute.
0: Some Christians who would deplore explosive expressions of anger fail to understand that implosive anger is fully as destructive in the long run. Jesus warned about holding anger inside. Whereas explosive anger begins with rage and may quickly turn to violence, implosive anger begins with silence and withdrawal, but in time leads to resentment, bitterness, and eventually hatred. The Apostle Paul said that we are not to let the sun go down on our anger. Have you ever seen a building imploded? The explosives are strategically placed so that the building will be destroyed by falling inward. That is what happens when you hold anger inside.
1: Dr. Gary Chapman is the author of The 5 Love Languages. 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

0: Father's praise.
1: Welcome to our program, Portraits of God. I'm Dennis Farley. We're delighted to have you with us. Today, you're going to hear Pastor Bill Brace and Dr. Bob Hunsicker discuss important concepts of God which are portrayed in His Holy Word. 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
2: Thank you, Dennis, for that welcome. I want to invite our listeners to think about something very important today in our broadcast that surprisingly Bob doesn't get a lot of ink.
3: That's true, in
2: modern books on religion or commentaries on the Bible doesn't get
3: a
2: lot of ink.
3: It could be kind of an
2: obvious
3: thought, too. That's right.
2: We want to talk about what Jesus has been doing for the past 2,000 years since his ascension into heaven. It's kind of like when he went up on a cloud, it's kind of like a dark cloud on a lot of people's minds. Jesus, as we know, according to Acts chapter 1, physically left planet Earth 2,000 years ago and has been doing something all this time. But what is it? Most of Christianity has a very vague notion of what Jesus has been up to since he returned to heaven. And some of them think, well, maybe he's up there preparing a place for us.
3: He's got his carpenter's belt on.
2: That's right. Exactly.
3: He's building some mansions.
2: That's right.
3: Taking him a long time, though.
2: Yeah. And if we're a little deeper than that, I think some folks' understanding begins and stops with what is said in Hebrews 12:2. And let me quote that. Looking unto Jesus, the author and finisher of our faith, who for the joy that was set before him endured the cross, despising the shame, and is set down at the right hand of the throne of God. So people conclude, well, I guess he's sitting up there next to his heavenly Father and waiting for him to say, son, it's time to get up and go back down to planet Earth. But is he doing more than that? Is there something very fascinating and interesting going on in heaven that has to do with the Father and the Son and the Holy Spirit? That's what we want to talk about today. So, Bob, how about you taking off now with that?
3: Well, Bill, I think right off the bat, it's vitally important that we clarify exactly what Jesus has not been doing for 2,000 years.
2: All right.
3: Let's start with that. Sometimes an absence of knowledge is better than wrong knowledge, and I think that might be the case when it comes to understanding the activities of Jesus for the last 2,000 years. Many Christians have an understanding that what has been happening in heaven is that Jesus has been pleading with the Father to forgive believers, to accept believers, and to allow believers to come to heaven. So Jesus' role is basically seen as trying to convince a reluctant God the Father to accept us sinners, which God will usually do because Jesus can be quite persuasive with his unenthusiastic Father. We say things like Jesus has been, quotes, pleading his blood with the Father, or Jesus has been, quotes, interceding on our behalf with the Father. Now, that whole idea that Jesus has to plead with the Father and that because of Jesus' blood, God the Father has been made willing to accept us into heaven, I think is not an accurate picture and paints the Father in a very severe and unmerciful, unloving light. That understanding ignores a statement that Jesus made at the close of his life where he explicitly says he will not be pleading with the Father on our behalf because that is unnecessary. Well, why is it unnecessary to plead with the Father? And that's because the Father already loves us. Look at what Jesus says in John chapter 16, verses 25 through 27. Very, very important words here. It says there, quote, Jesus speaking, I have told you these things in parables, or veiled language or dark sayings. But the hour is coming when I shall no longer speak to you in figures of speech, but I will tell you about the Father in plain words. So Jesus is saying he's going to speak to us about the Father in plain words. He goes on, verse 26. At that time you will ask or pray in my name, and I say to you that I will not ask the Father on your behalf, for it will be unnecessary, because the Father himself loves you. Notice carefully in this passage that Jesus says he will not be doing. And remember, he's just told us that he's going to speak plainly about the Father without symbols or parables or any confusing language. Jesus says that he will not be praying or interceding or asking for things on our behalf with the Father. Now, I hope that doesn't scare our listeners. You shouldn't be worried that you're losing Jesus as your protector because he's needed to pacify an angry God. That's not what's going on. Notice the reason that Jesus says he won't be praying to the Father for us or won't be interceding to change the Father's attitude towards us. He says some of the most profound words in all of Scripture. He says, because the Father himself loves you. So simple, yet so vital. God loves us. God the Father loves us just as much as Jesus does. And if that's true, then why would we need anyone to try and convince God to save us when God is already the one who wants to save us more even than we want to be saved?
2: Bob, John 3:16. You know, people forget the first part of it, don't they?
3: Yeah,
2: exactly. For God so loved the world
3: that he gave his only begotten Son.
2: We talk about the love of Jesus, but it's hard for us to conceive that God the Father loves us just every bit as much as he does. Well, another problem, Bob, with this idea you've talked about where God needs to be pleaded with to accept us and love us as much as his Son does, is that it really splits up the Godhead.
3: Yeah, exactly.
2: And
3: they're not the same individuals, the same characters.
2: Yeah. With that misperception, it would indicate to us the three members of the Godhead aren't as equally loving and forgiving and just and merciful and kind as the other. So that would split up the Godhead and its attitudes and actions toward us. But there are two verses that do bear repeating that bring, I do believe, real clarity to the point that God and his Son are equally forgiving and merciful toward us. And again, we've quoted this many times in the past, but it does bear repeating. John 14:8-10, listen to what it says there. Philip said to him, "Lord, show us the Father, and it is enough for us." Jesus said to him, "Have I been so long with you, and yet you have not come to know me, Philip? He who has seen me has seen the Father. How can you say, 'Show us the Father'?" And I can just imagine the pathos, the pain that is in Jesus' heart as he says that. "Do you not believe that I am in the Father, and the Father is in me? The words that I speak to you, I do not speak on my own initiative, but the Father abiding in me does his works." So we see in this passage that Jesus was trying to tell them that there was no difference between the thoughts and feelings and affections of God the Father and God the Son 2,000 years ago when he mentened those statements. And there's still no difference today because it says, "I am God, I change not." So what Jesus was attempting to clarify for the disciples is that if you observe how I act and feel, you can know that God the Father acts and feels the same way. Mm. And then there's another passage in the Old Testament that is oftentimes referred to, of course, especially during the Advent or Christmas season, Isaiah 9:6, "For unto us a child is born, unto us a son is given, and the government shall be upon his shoulder, and his name shall be called Wonderful, Counselor, the Mighty God, the Everlasting Father, the Prince of Peace." And I think most commentators, you may be one on a rare occasion who would say that doesn't really refer to Jesus, but I think most of us are content to believe that indeed that is a prophecy of Jesus. It was Jesus who was the child of the Son who was to be born into the human family, as the Bible says, "unto us." But notice that some of the names that are used there to refer to Jesus, Mighty God, for example, and Everlasting Father. Now, let it be known that Isaiah is not saying that Jesus and God the Father are the same being or the same person. But what Isaiah is trying to clarify here under the inspiration of the Holy Spirit is that the one who would be born to us would be of the same character, the same mindset, the same attitude and feeling toward us as is God the Father. Well, the Father and the Son have different identities, and they are distinct individuals, distinct beings. They are alike in their thoughts and their feelings and character. There's no difference between them. If you talk to Jesus, it would be just as if you were talking to God. So we need to understand that there's no need for Jesus to spend the last 2,000 years, Bob, pleading with God, begging him on our behalf, because we need to understand that God is already on our side.
3: That's good news. Yeah.
2: Amen.
3: Well, Bill, just to finish up this thought of what Jesus has not been up to, I think there are several verses that tell us that both the Father and the Holy Spirit, ultimately all three members of the Godhead, are interceding or working on our behalf. I like this verse in Romans chapter 8, verses 31 to 32 that goes along with what you were saying there, Bill. It says there, "What shall we then say to these things? If God be for us," repeat that, who's for us? "If God be for us, who can be against us? He that spared not his own Son, but delivered him up for us all, how shall he not with him also freely give us all things?" So here, as in the verses we've read earlier, it's clear that God is on our side. There's no need for Jesus to convince God on our behalf, because God the Father himself is on our side, and God the Father himself loves us. Well, we might say, well, what about the Holy Spirit? Perhaps he's the reluctant member of the Godhead, and therefore he needs to be convinced by Jesus. Or maybe Jesus needs to intercede on our behalf with the the Holy Spirit. Well, Romans chapter 8 brings out another verse. It says this in verse 26 of Romans chapter 8. Likewise, the Holy Spirit also helps with our infirmities, because we don't even know what we should pray for or how we should pray. But the Holy Spirit prays for us with groanings that cannot be expressed in words. Same chapter, Romans 8, different verse. Here, the Holy Spirit is portrayed as the one interceding on our behalf. Clearly, if He's making intercession for us with groanings that cannot be uttered, then Jesus would not have been spending the last 2,000 years interceding for us with the Holy Spirit, because He's also on our side.
2: Well, Bob, that's a very good point. I hope our listeners really can meditate upon it and grasp it. But since we've been talking here at the beginning of the broadcast about what Jesus hasn't been doing for 2,000 years, now we need to get to what He has been doing, right? The Bible does portray Jesus as interceding, by the way, on our behalf, but never, ever to convince the Father or the Holy Spirit to accept us or to forgive us or to love us more. They already do that, as we've indicated from the Bible, just as much as Jesus does. But look at a couple of verses that do portray Jesus as our mediator, intercessor, if we could. You have your Bible with you. You may want to open it to Hebrews 7:25, first of all. And there it says, consequently, He is able for all time to save those who draw near to God through Him, talking about Jesus, since He always lives to make intercession for them. Praise the Lord that He does that. And then in Romans 8:34, who is he who condemns? It is Christ who died and furthermore is also risen, who is even at the right hand of God, who also makes intercession for us. Well, since Jesus is accurately portrayed, Bob, as the intercessor,
3: that's right.
2: We need to say He's not interceding for us in order to change the heart or the mind of the Father. I think we've proven that from the Scriptures. But we ask the question, what would He be interceding for? With whom would He be interceding? Well, I do believe that the Bible does tell us, and there are several Old Testament passages or stories that shed light on the intercession of Jesus. And one of the very famous ones is taken from Zechariah chapter 3, and maybe some folk have never read Zechariah. It's a wonderful book, wonderful book. But if you go to chapter 3, beginning in verse 1, listen to what it says. Then the angel showed me Joshua, the high priest, standing before the angel of the Lord, and Satan standing at his right side to accuse him. The Lord said to Satan, "The Lord rebuke you, Satan. The Lord who has chosen Jerusalem rebukes you. Is not this man like a burning stick snatched from the fire?" I like the King James, by the way, Bob.
3: Yeah.
2: A brand plucked from the burning.
3: Fire.
2: That's
3: yeah.
2: right. Now, Joshua was dressed in filthy clothes as he stood before the angel. The angel said to those who were standing before him, "Take off his filthy clothes." Then he said to Joshua, "See, I have taken away your sin, and I will put rich garments on you." Then I said, "Put a clean turban on his head." So they put a clean turban on his head and clothed him, while the angel of the Lord stood by. So here we have a window, as it were, a picture through this window into heaven, where Joshua the high priest is being accused by Satan. As with all of us, Satan does have clear accusations with which to accuse us, because we've all sinned, that's for sure, and fallen short of the glory of God. So Satan doesn't have to lie and make up things to accuse us with in heaven or before heaven. All he has to do is tell the truth, because we have fallen and have portrayed ourselves as selfish, fallen human beings. So we see that we do not need someone to respond to accusations on our behalf against the accuser, except as it is in the life and role of our adversary Satan. Notice that the Lord doesn't stop, by the way, in this passage, as you have heard it, with a rebuke of Satan or with the acknowledgement that Joshua has been saved from death, just like a brand plucked from the fire. The fire wonderfully goes on and reveals that the angel of the Lord actually changes the garments of Joshua, which is a symbol for a change of our heart and mind and a character in Him, who represents us all, of course, all of humankind. Many times we feel that all we want in salvation, Bob, is a reclaiming from sin, you know, the penalty of sin.
3: Right.
2: We can get out from that penalty.
3: Yeah,
2: the consequences, we're happy. But here in this story, we see that part of Christ's intercession on our behalf, part of what Jesus has been doing for the past 2,000 years, is rebuking Satan's claims to our life and to our destiny. But He also, Jesus, that is, has been working to bring about a change of heart and a change of mind and a character to bring us from our selfish mode and thoughts to one of complete selflessness and to be just like him. And that's a wonderful thing, to
3: Absolutely.
2: Be just like God.
3: Well, Bill, that's very, very true. I think there's another story that brings out what you're saying about the Godhead all working on our behalf in response to the accusations of Satan. And that's in the story of Job. I'll just read it briefly to remind our listeners. But as I read it, notice how Satan is taking the side of accusation. And although God commends us, in this situation Job, God still allows Satan to test us. But God places limitations on Satan's opportunity to test us. This is, again, part of what Jesus has been doing for the last 2,000 years. Satan accuses us. God defends us. But God does allow us to experience life's circumstances, some of which Satan causes directly, that are very, very difficult. And that's kind of brought out in the story in Job. Now, as you read through the story of Job, God is there at the end to pick Job back up and restore all that was lost. And that is also what Jesus has been doing and is doing for the last 2,000 years, defending us and limiting what Satan can do to harass
2: Amen.
3: And tempt us.
2: Very important point, Bob.
3: Yeah. So here's Job chapter 1, verses starting with verse 6. It says there, "One day the angels came to present themselves before the Lord, and Satan also came with them. The Lord said to Satan, 'Where have you come from?' Satan answered the Lord, 'From roaming through the earth and going back and forth in it.' Then the Lord said to Satan, 'Have you considered my servant Job? There's no one on earth like him. He's blameless and upright, a man who fears God and shuns evil.' 'Does Job fear God for nothing?' Satan replied. 'Have you not put a hedge around him and his household and everything he has? You've blessed the work of his hands so that his flocks and herds are spread throughout the land. But stretch out your hand and strike everything he has, and he will surely curse you to your face.' The Lord said to Satan, 'Very well, then, everything he has is in your hands, but on the man himself do not lay a finger.'" So it's important for us to appreciate, Bill, that this story with Job was not just a one-time occurrence in history, but is a story or a window, as you said before, that is repeated time after time in the lives of God's followers throughout history, including today, as Satan accuses us and Jesus and God defend us and limit Satan's access to us.
2: Well, Bob, you've said something there that I think is important, as you've quoted the book of Job, that's really another aspect and a fascinating aspect of Jesus' intercessory ministry that we maybe should take a look at, that we don't often think about. That passage you just read from mentioned that Satan's accusations took place in the presence of a meeting with God that he was having, that God was having with angels, with his heavenly helpers, as it were.
3: Yeah.
2: It's interesting that the word angel in the Greek merely means messenger. So God has a heaven full of messengers, and indeed there are billions of them probably, as the Bible

0: the will of God and ministering to those of us here on planet Earth who desire salvation. Now, these so-called good angels are opposed in their work by the so-called bad angels, I guess we could call them, those angels who rebelled against God up in heaven because of the deceptions of Lucifer, who we would now know as Satan the adversary. Notice how this whole theme of this conflict between the so-called angels of heaven, or the good angels, and the evil angels is brought out in Daniel chapter 10, when the angel Gabriel was opposed there by the forces of darkness as he attempted to influence Cyrus the Mede to let the Jewish people return to Jerusalem. And you'd have to read all of Daniel 10 to really kind of get the context
1: all,
0: of this.
1: Yeah. Mm-hmm.
0: But notice here what it says, what it's mentioned here by Gabriel, beginning in verse 11. And the angel said to me, O Daniel, you greatly beloved man, understand the words that I speak to you and stand upright, for to you I am now sent. And while he was saying this word to me, I stood up trembling. Then he said to me, Fear not, Daniel, for from the first day that you set your mind and heart to understand and to humble yourself before your God, your words were heard, and I have come as a consequence of and in response to your words. But the spirit prince of the kingdom of Persia withstood me for 21 days. Then Michael, one of the chief of the celestial princes, came to help me, for I remained there with the kings of Persia. Now I have come to make you understand what is to befall your people in the latter days, for the vision is for many days yet to come. Now, I've read all of that just to help you to see that Daniel had been praying for 21 days about understanding a vision that related to what was burdening him, and that was the return of the Jews to Jerusalem, that they'd been in captivity for a long time. But immediately the angel was sent by Jesus, or by Christ, to assist Daniel. But this angel was opposed in his working of reaching Daniel by the spirit prince or the fallen angel of the kingdom of Persia. Very fascinating scenario.
1: Yeah, that's amazing there, Bill. That reminds me, as you were mentioning that, very much of what Paul said about who we wrestle with in our lives. In Ephesians 6:12, Paul says, For we are not fighting against people made of flesh and blood, but against the evil rulers and authorities of the unseen world, against those mighty powers of darkness who rule this world, and against wicked spirits in the heavenly realms. Now, the book of Ezekiel chapter 1 portrays the movements of these angels or ministering spirits as lightning. They're portrayed as going back and forth from the throne of God to the earth, and their movement is described as lightning by the prophet Ezekiel in his vision. John the Revelator also describes lightning as proceeding from the throne of God. And I hope that the picture our listeners are beginning to have as we're putting this together is that God has a very organized universe that follows a very orderly pattern with clear lines of authority and communication. Jesus Christ, the Son of Man, is up in heaven responding to and defending us against the accusations of Satan. He is also in the process of that work, sending the angels of heaven, the ministering spirits, out to all parts of the earth to limit Satan's power, to protect us, and most importantly, to work on our hearts and minds to bring us into closer fellowship with him. This is all the, quotes, intercession of Christ. That's what's going on. Nowhere in Scripture is Jesus portrayed as trying to convince the Father to love or accept us, because the Father already does. So the whole Godhead, Father, Son, and Holy Spirit, as well as the angels of heaven, are working in concert to save as many people as possible from Satan's clutches and from the sins that enslave them.
0: Amen.
1: There is literally a universe of concerned beings working for our salvation, and Jesus Christ is at the center of that work, organizing, sending angels out, defending us, and working on our hearts and the hearts of unbelievers.
0: Well, Bob, I appreciate what you've just said. And one last little picture that is similar to what we've been talking about is found in Revelation 5, verse 6. John says, Then I saw a lamb, looking as if it had been slain, standing in the center of the throne, encircled by the four living creatures and the elders. He had seven horns and seven eyes, which are the seven spirits of God sent out into all the earth. So clearly the activity in this verse is referring to Christ the Lamb. And notice that his characteristics. He has seven horns and seven eyes. In the Bible, horns are symbolic of power and eyes of perception or of knowledge. And so Jesus is figuratively portrayed as having seven of these. And seven in the Bible is representative of completion or perfection. So what is being portrayed is Jesus up in heaven as the Lamb of God, having perfect and complete power as well as perfect and complete knowledge or perception of all that is occurring down here on planet Earth. So as you were saying, Bob, Jesus is up in heaven as the cosmic orchestra leader, as it were, directing the millions of angels or his helpers in their ministry to us here on Earth. He has complete knowledge of all that goes on down here. on earth as

0: well as complete power to act in any circumstance here as well, as long as we give him permission and opportunity to do so in our lives. So I hope that we've encouraged our listeners to work in harmony, Bob, with Christ as he desires to do from heaven. And may our prayer and our desire to be to cooperate with him so that we can get this work of the gospel to all the world and knowledge of God and help him to hasten the coming of his son, Jesus
1: Christ. Absolutely, absolutely. Well, we're out of time, but we want to thank you, as our listeners, for being with us. If you have any questions about what we've talked about today, stay by and Dennis will let you know how to get in touch with us. We also want to offer a free book that may help you explore this topic a little more fully. It's called An Endless Falling in Love, and that's An Endless Falling in Love. 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So we want to thank you for being with us. God bless, and we hope you join us again next week.
2: God be with you till we meet again.
3: 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Box 127, Norwood, Massachusetts, 02062. I'm Dennis Farley. Thank you for listening, and be sure to tune in again next week for another segment of Portraits of God.

0: 1 Thessalonians 3. Wherefore, when we could no longer forbear, we thought it good to be left at Athens alone, and sent Timotheus, our brother and minister of God, and our fellow laborer in the gospel of Christ, to establish you and to comfort you concerning your faith.
1: That no man should be moved by these afflictions, for yourselves know that we are appointed thereunto. For verily, when we were with you, we told you before that we should suffer tribulation, even as it came to pass, and ye know.
0: For this cause, when I could no longer forbear, I sent to know your faith, lest by some means the tempter have tempted you, and our labor be in vain.
1: But now when Timotheus came from you unto us, and brought us good tidings of your faith and charity, and that ye have good remembrance of us always, desiring greatly to see us, as we also to see you.
0: Therefore, brethren, we were comforted over you in all our affliction and distress by your faith. For now we live if ye stand fast in the Lord. For what thanks can we render to God again for you, for all the joy wherewith we joy for your sakes before our God, night and day praying exceedingly that we might see your face, and might perfect that which is lacking in your faith? Now God Himself and our Father, and our Lord Jesus Christ, direct our way unto you.
1: And the Lord make you to increase and abound in love one toward another and toward all men, even as we do toward you, to the end he may establish your hearts unblameable in holiness before God, even our Father, at the coming of our Lord Jesus Christ with all his saints.
2: If any man thirst, let him come unto me and drink. He that believeth on me, as the Scripture hath said, out of his belly shall flow rivers of living water.
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I'm standing 9 miles from Gundagai, a town famous for the dog on the tucker box. There's a statue here of, well, a dog on the tucker box. This old Australian word, tucker box, means a lunchbox only bigger. During the Back to Gundagai celebrations in 1932, this famous statue was unveiled by the then Prime Minister, Joseph Lyons. It's a tribute to the pioneers and Bullockies who worked in the Riverina district of southern New South Wales. More than 3,000 people attended the ceremony in 1932. The dog on the tucker box is part of Australian folklore and comes from a poem that dates to the 1880s. It was later reworked by Jack Moses, whose poem is the inspiration for the statue which has captured the imagination of the nation. Now, a bullocky is an Australian term for the driver of a bullock team that transported timber, wool and supplies through the country. They faced rough tracks, river crossings, floods and extreme weather. Jack's poem captured their difficult lives. The last lines of the poem refer to the bullocky's dog going on strike and refusing to work. And the dog sat on the tucker box 9 miles from Gundagai. Apparently a teamster named Bill the Bullocky was on the road to Gundagai in the 1850s. While leading his bullock team and wagon across a creek 9 miles from Gundagai, Bill's wagon got hopelessly bogged in the creek. While he was trying to drag the wagon out of the bog, one of his bullocks then broke the wagon's yoke. Well, that was enough for Bill. He gave up and went to have his lunch. But here, to top off his bad luck, he found his dog sitting, or worse, on his tucker box. The other bullockies, or wagon masters, thought the incident was a great joke, and supposedly one of them wrote a poem about it that became the legend of the dog on the tucker box. It's basically a humorous take on all of the troubles that the early pioneers endured. And it's a typically Australian thing to make light of difficult situations, because the dog going on strike and then sitting on the tucker box wasn't the worst thing to happen in Gundagai. You see, there's another story to be told here, and it really is about the worst thing to have ever happened in Gundagai. But it's also a story of great heroism. The reality is that in its early years, Gundagai was the scene of one of the worst natural disasters in Australia's history. And the heroes were two local Wiradjuri men. Let's investigate this forgotten story from the annals of Australian history. And it's a story that carries a special message for us today.

0: Gundagai is the classic Australian country town, situated in rural New South Wales, just 4 hours' drive southwest of Sydney and 5 hours north of Melbourne. Locals consider it to be the most picturesque rural area in the Riverina, an agricultural area in southern New South Wales. Gundagai sits beside the second longest river in Australia. The Murrumbidgee River flows through the Australian state of New South Wales and the Australian Capital Territory to where it joins the mighty Murray River. The Great Murrumbidgee Floodplain at Gundagai is crossed by the historic Prince Alfred Bridge and the railway viaduct. They are timber truss bridges that were built by the early settlers. They're over 800 metres in length and are a spectacular lattice work of wooden trusses and are wonderful examples of early engineering solutions to crossing a major floodplain. The Prince Alfred Bridge was completed in 1867. It was named in honour of Prince Alfred, Queen Victoria's second son. He was the first member of the British royal family to visit Australia, touring in 1867 and 1868 when he was 23 years old. His visit was very popular and well publicised. Unfortunately, he was shot in an unsuccessful assassination attempt in the Sydney suburb of Clontarf in March 1868. The railway viaduct was built in 1903 and connected Gundagai to the main Sydney to Melbourne rail line at Cootamundra. It's the longest timber truss bridge ever built in Australia, and today it is heritage listed. Now, one of the first stone buildings in the town was the Gundagai Courthouse. Gold mining and agriculture in the district had made Gundagai a prosperous little town, and it soon became a centre for bushranging, an Australian term for robbers who stole and then sought refuge in the bush. Here in this courthouse was the site of the trial of a famous bushranger, Captain Moonlight. Captain Moonlight's real name was Andrew Scott. He was born in Ireland in 1845. When he was 16, he moved to New Zealand and then to Australia. He became the leader of a gang of bushrangers. They robbed the Wantabadgeri homestead farm near Wagga Wagga in 1879 and took 35 people hostage. Before the final shootout with the troopers took place, all the hostages were released unharmed. But in the confrontation, a local policeman was shot dead. Moonlight's accomplices and friends, James Nesbitt and Augustus Wernicke, were also killed in the siege. The surviving bushrangers, including Moonlight, were captured and tried at the Gundagai Courthouse and then retried in Sydney for killing the policeman. Moonlight and his second-in-command were sentenced to death and hanged. They were buried in Sydney's Rookwood Cemetery in unmarked graves. But as he faced the hangman's noose on the 20th of January 1880, he made one last request. He asked to be buried beside his friend and fellow bushranger, James Nesbitt, who had been killed earlier in the farmhouse siege. It took 115 years to grant his last wish, but on the 13th of January 1995, Captain Moonlight's remains were exhumed from Rookwood Cemetery in Sydney and finally laid to rest at Gundagai next to the outlaw's friend, James Nesbitt. Well, with all this and more going on at the time, Gundagai developed a romantic bush appeal that resulted in it becoming iconic in Australian folklore. Many outback stories, songs and poems refer to Gundagai. Even the famous Banjo Paterson, Australia's much-loved bush poet, wrote of the drovers, bullock teams and bush travellers around Gundagai. Today, in the very heart of Gundagai, there's a monument that's a tribute to one of Australia's most popular radio programs of all time, Dad and Dave. Australian author Steele Rudd's famous Snake Gully characters, Dad, Dave, Mum and Mabel, have been immortalised in copper. The radio show Dad and Dave was first aired in 1937 and ran for 16 years. The series is based on the stories in Steele's book On Our Selection, an old term for a farm. These 11-minute comic soap operas of the adventures of the folk from Snake Gully became legendary and can still be heard on radio today. The radio program's connection with Gundagai comes through its theme song, Along the Road to Gundagai, written by Jack O'Hagan in 1922. It really captures the spirit of this town. Its catchy tune reflects the attraction of the Australian bush for many people. It goes like this. There's a track winding back to an old-fashioned shack along the road to Gundagai, where the blue gums are growing and the Murrumbidgee's flowing beneath a sunny sky. There my mother and daddy are waiting for me, and the pals of my childhood once more I shall see. Then no more will I roam when I'm heading straight for home along the road to Gundagai. But there's another famous poem, My Country, written by Dorothy McKellar when she was just 19, that captures not only the harsh beauty and splendours of the Australian bush, but also its unpredictable dangers.
1: I love a sunburnt country, a land of sweeping plains, of ragged mountain ranges, of droughts and flooding rains. I love her far horizons. I love her jewel sea, her beauty and her terror, the wide brown land for me.
0: Now, the original inhabitants of this land, the Wiradjuri people, who were the largest Aboriginal group in New South Wales, once occupied a vast area on the plains west of the Blue Mountains. They were people of the land. This was their country. They'd lived here for centuries and knew the cycle of droughts and flooding rains that Dorothea McKellar wrote about. And when the first European settlers arrived in the district in the 1820s, the local Wiradjuri people repeatedly warned them of the great floods that swept the Murrumbidgee. They strongly advised them not to settle on the low-lying ground around the river. But the settlers ignored their advice. They built the small settlement on the rich river flats of the Murrumbidgee River. And so it was that the township of Gundagai was officially gazetted in 1840. And by 1843, the first Gundagai post office was opened. The town grew and prospered, oblivious to the dangers that lay ahead. On the night of Thursday, the 24th of June, 1852, the river burst its banks and rose to a height of 12 metres. A wall of water raged through the small township and completely overwhelmed it. And that was just the start of the disaster that became Australia's deadliest flood. As people clung to their rooftops, many were thrown into the darkness by the raging torrent. Over the next 2 days, 89 people out of the 250 European residents are known to have drowned. That was more than a third of the total population who died in the town. And that number doesn't include the isolated settlers and travellers in the wider district. 71 buildings were destroyed. The old mill is the only building of the original town left standing today. The rest of the town was engulfed and swept away. It was completely destroyed. Though little known, this remains as one of Australia's worst natural disasters. A newspaper from the time described the scene as the floodwaters continued to rise.
2: On Friday morning, about 9 o'clock, a boat came from the other side of the river to relieve Mr. Thatcher, whose family had taken to the loft. In recrossing the river, the boat was swamped and 5 children were drowned. From the fearful current and the enormous logs that it was carrying down, it was impossible to attempt to take any more that day. As night drew in, the unavailing cries for assistance all around became fearfully harassing. Crash after crash announced the fall of some house, and the screams that followed the engulfing of those who clung till the water attained its greatest height about 11 o'clock at night. Up to this time, about 34 houses had been washed away and 60 lives lost.
0: However, almost another third of the population, 69 men, women and children, would also have perished had it not been for the actions of a number of the Wiradjuri men, and in particular two of them, Yari and Jackie Jackie. Yari was a local Wiradjuri man who had been working as a shepherd. He was the first to plunge into the raging river in his bark canoe to begin the rescue operation. And he was soon joined by Jackie Jackie and then by two other indigenous men whose names have been sadly lost to history. To put you in the picture, by now, the Europeans who hadn't already drowned were on the rooftops of houses or clinging to trees or floating branches. And over the course of the next 48 hours, Yari and Jackie Jackie repeatedly launched their bark canoes upriver and then paddled down in and around the trees and houses in the raging floodwaters, searching for survivors, plucking them from the water and helping them into their canoes. Then they would deposit the rescued settlers on the banks of the river. Then they would pick up their canoes and walk upriver and do it again and again until they had rescued everyone they could find, all who could be rescued. For 3 days in the Great Flood of Gundagai, Australia's deadliest flood, Yari and Jackie Jackie proved that their traditional canoes were both stable and manoeuvrable. The bark canoes were also immune to the large logs in the water because they had such a shallow draft and were made of flexible material. Their heroism and compassion saved almost a third of the township. Yari and Jackie Jackie were given an engraved brass breastplate each, and then they were quietly forgotten. And that's probably why most people have never heard this story before. So the dog on the tucker box became the much more important story for the town of Gundagai. In fact, the way that Yari and Jackie Jackie were forgotten and the struggle to remember them are as much a part of the story as their heroism in June 1852. Over the years, some of the descendants of people saved by the two heroes helped to erect some plaques to the rescuers, and eventually a few people began to be interested in the story. In 2006, a poet and songwriter, John Warner, heard the story and wrote a ballad called Yari of the Wiradjuri. In the ballad, the people say to Yari after the rescue,
3: "What reward do we give the hero? Money, property, tools or food?"
0: But when Yari rejects their money, the people say,
3: "How dare one of your race be ungrateful for our gratitude?"
0: And Yari responds,
4: "What I have done, I do for the people. Bone of my bone, blood of my blood. Would you not have done this for me? Were I the prey of the mother's flood?"
0: At the end of the ballad, the people reflect in these words,
3: "Yari of Wiradjuri, what kind of folk are we? Is there reconciliation? What hope we can agree? Your voice cries out from the wounded land. Your bark wheels round at your command, and now you're reaching out a hand. Yari, if only we could see. Yari, if only we could see."
0: The local Aboriginal people applied to have Yari and Jackie Jackie honoured posthumously with bravery awards. And in 2017, a magnificent sculpture by renowned Melbourne artist Darian Pullen was unveiled in the main street of Gundagai. The sculpture shows Yari and Jackie Jackie in their canoe, and these interpretive panels alongside the sculpture tell the story of the Great Flood of 1852 and the heroic actions of these two brave and skillful men. And in 2018, Yari and Jackie Jackie were granted their bravery awards more than a century and a half after their courageous and compassionate deeds.
5: Awarded the Bravery Medal, the late Mr. James Yari McDonald and Mr. John Jackie Jackie Morley, to be accepted by Miss Sonia Piper and Miss Rosalind Bowles.
0: Although most people have never heard of it, the Great Flood of Gundagai was one of the worst natural disasters to ever hit Australia. Yet it illustrates a much bigger disaster, the biggest disaster to ever hit our world. Just like the people of the Wiradjuri had warned the first European settlers not to build on the river flats, so too one who was older and wiser warned our first parents against leaving God's protection through disobedience. That's what the story of Adam and Eve is all about. The Lord said this to them in Genesis chapter 2 and verse 17. You must not eat from the tree of the knowledge of good and evil, for when you eat from it, you will certainly die. By the way, the Bible doesn't say that the fruit was an apple. We actually don't know what the fruit was. But we do know that God set this up as a symbolic test, as tangible evidence for Adam and Eve, that they always had free choice, and that they could choose to either stay in the safety of God's care or choose to leave God and His protection. Faced with God's command not to eat of the fruit of the tree, Adam and Eve thought they knew better. And so, by not listening to God, they brought disaster to the world. They opened the floodgates of sin that raged into the world. And sin always brings death, because sin separates us from God, the source of life. That's why the Bible says this in Romans chapter 6 and verse 23. The wages of sin is death. Countless millions have perished in the flood of sin that came into the world. Like the victims of the great flood of Gundagai, who tried in vain to cling onto their roofs and onto trees and floating branches, millions have tried to cling onto things like material possessions, fame and fortune, in order to avoid the results of sin. But there's no escape. The waters of death have carried them away. And then, when we least expected it, someone appeared to save us. The last people that the early settlers of Gundagai would have expected that they would need were Yari, Jackie Jackie, and the Wiradjuri friends. After all, they thought they didn't need them. In the same way, to the world, Jesus was the unlikeliest saviour. He was the one who owned the world, but the world had rejected His claim and rejected Him. In fact, Jesus was treated as the worst of criminals, judged as worthy of death, and tortured and executed in the cruelest possible ways. He was considered unworthy of our respect. Why would Jesus come to rescue the world? After all, we had rejected Him and turned our backs on Him. But still He came, because of His compassion and love for us. By accepting the guilt of the world upon Himself at the cross, He stopped sin at its source. By rising from the dead, He overcame it forever. And then He offered salvation and eternal life to everyone who would accept His gift. You'd think that now all would be well for people everywhere. But you see, there was a problem. Just like we forgot about the heroes Yari and Jackie Jackie, so too the world has forgotten about Jesus. Not only has the world forgotten about Jesus, but many don't even believe that the story of His heroic rescue at the cross is true. And they don't believe that He's coming back again to finish what He started. Instead, people everywhere spend their days, their energy and their money on things that are nowhere near as important as entering into and sharing the story of Jesus. We spend our lives fiddling around the dog on the tucker box, while all the time there's a much more important story to be told. It's the greatest story of courage, compassion, and hope. It's a story that says that the hand of God is still extended to us in the person of Jesus Christ, and that if we will just believe and take His hand, we will be saved. You can be part of the greatest rescue ever. Eventually, the people of Gundagai remembered what Yari and Jackie had done to save them. Eventually, they built a monument to their heroism so that they would never be forgotten again. I don't know what kind of challenges you are facing right now, but I know this. You don't have to face them alone. There may be things that keep you awake at night and stress you during the day. You may feel that you're about to be engulfed and swept away. But it doesn't have to be that way. There's a way out. There is a rescuer. Jesus, the one you may never have known about, or have ignored or forgotten, or perhaps even rejected all your life, He's extending His hand to you, inviting you to accept it. He's offering us safety and security. He's offering true inner peace and happiness. All you have to do is reach out and say yes and take hold of His mighty hand. Recognize that in the floodwaters of life, you cannot do it alone. Recognize that you need help and invite Jesus into your life. He will build you up and strengthen you and grow you into the person you are always meant to be. So if you'd like to reach out and take the hand of Jesus, if you want true inner peace and happiness, if you want eternal life, then I'd like to recommend the free gift we have for all our incredible journey viewers today. It's the small book, The One and Only. This book will take you just 20 minutes to read, but it could change your life forever. This book is our gift to you and is absolutely free. I guarantee there are no costs or obligations whatsoever. This book has brought me hope, peace and happiness, and I want you to have a copy too. So make sure you take this wonderful opportunity to receive the free gift we have for you today.
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0: If you've enjoyed today's journey to Gundagai and the story of Australia's deadliest flood, along with our reflections on the greatest rescue of all time, then be sure to join us again next week when we will share another of life's journeys together. Until then, may God, the great rescuer, keep you safe and give you peace. Let's pray. Dear Heavenly Father, thank you for the bravery of Yari and Jackie and their commitment to rescuing all those people. Their story reminds us of the greatest rescue, your offer to rescue us from the challenges of life and from the sin and guilt that often seem about to engulf us and sweep us away. Please grant us forgiveness, peace and happiness, and eternal life. We ask this in Jesus' name. Amen.

0: Evolution and the Law of Biogenesis. This is Ken Ham, author, speaker, and blogger on why we can trust the Bible. The law of biogenesis states that life can only come from other life. This scientific law is foundational to all biology. According to everything we've ever observed, life never comes from non-life, only from other life. But if evolution's true, life had to come from non-living chemicals. This means that the law of biogenesis had to have been broken sometime in the past. But we don't know of any process that could break this scientific law. When you start with the Bible, the law of biogenesis makes sense. What we see in science confirms God's word, not evolutionary ideas. The only time life ever came from non-life was when God created.
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2: Welcome to Your Bible and You, a radio journey through God's Word. I'm Dwight Lanehoff.
3: And I'm Rick Grieve.
2: Thanks for joining us today in our Bible study. So if you have your translation of the Bible ready, let's begin our study with prayer. Pastor Rick?
3: Yes, let's do. Lord, it's a privilege to be able to open Your Word and to spend this time focusing on what You have written there for our instruction and for our inspiration. Father, the Holy Spirit brought this to bear through the writers, and Lord, as we open it now, we ask Your Spirit to be with us as well. In Jesus' name, amen.
2: Paul, who is the apostle to the Gentiles, is writing this letter in Romans to those Christians in Rome, the capital of the Roman Empire. But he is concerned about those who say, are they really God's people just because they accept Christ? They don't have the heritage. They didn't grow up Hebrews, most of them. And so he begins to give them an idea, and he said, you know, not everybody who was born from the seed of Abraham is necessarily true Israel. And those who did not come from that background, that ethnic and religious background, are going to be God's children. What a change.
3: Yeah, that must have been a phenomenal concept for the people of that time. Even today, Dwight, there's some of us who live in the United States who feel like, well, this is a privileged country.
2: Right.
3: And we do have many opportunities that people throughout the world, many of them don't have.
2: Sure.
3: Here, Paul really does bring home the idea that God loves all people, and his message and the gospel is for all people, Jews and Gentiles alike.
2: That's true, and we've been looking last time at Romans chapter 9, which is headed, in my particular translation of the Bible, Israel's past, present, and future. And we came here up to verse 25, in which he was getting pretty specific, Paul was, about this concept that he's presenting then. In fact, he quotes from the prophet Hosea in verse 25, where he says, I will call them my people, who are not my people, the Gentiles, in other words. And I will call her my loved one, who is not my loved one.
3: No, wait a minute. Can God do that?
2: I guess God being God, he can. And he was so willing to do it that he talked several hundred years before the time of Christ to the people of Israel through his prophet Hosea. At that time, the children of Israel, or the tribes of Israel, were so secure in their ethnic and religious heritage that they didn't see that they were about to become captives of Babylon, and God was going to permit it.
3: At the beginning of this chapter, Dwight, Paul actually talks about how he would trade places with them if they would be as he is, someone who is convinced that Christ is the Messiah.
2: Yes.
3: And that he came. So shall we jump in at verse 25 there in chapter 9?
2: Let's do that. Romans 9.
3: Okay. As he says in Hosea, I will call them my people who are not my people, and I will call her my loved one who is not my loved one. And it will happen that in the very place where it was said to them, you are not my people, they will be called sons of the living God. Isaiah cries out concerning Israel, though the number of the Israelites be like the sand by the sea, only the remnant will be saved.
2: He is saying very specifically there, Rick, that just because you're an Israelite does not necessarily mean that you will be saved. He says only a small portion of all the Israelites are going to be saved.
3: This is kind of a new concept, a remnant.
2: Well, it was, in our discussion, it is a new concept, but it wasn't a new concept to the Jewish people of the day. Isaiah was way back, there, but maybe they just overlooked that. Like happens today, Rick, sometimes we just ignore certain portions of the scripture.
3: Isaiah continues verse 28. It says, "For the Lord will carry out his sentence on earth with speed and finality."
2: Hmm.
3: It is just as Isaiah said previously. Unless the Lord Almighty had left his descendants, we would have become like Sodom. We would have been like Gomorrah. So what then shall we say? That the Gentiles who did not pursue righteousness have obtained it, a righteousness that is by faith? But Israel, who pursued a law of righteousness, has not attained it. Why not? Because they pursued it not by faith, but as if it were by works.
2: Well, let's stop right there, Rick, because he is coming back to his main theme. And his main theme is, look, folks, doing good things may be fine, and it may be a good result of you coming to the Lord, but that's not how you're going to be saved.
3: Right.
2: And he says you can just check out Israel. They tried so hard with all the laws, sub-laws, and the laws they added to the laws God gave them, and it didn't work. They were not righteous. And he said, here are some people that had no background, and by faith they believe in Jesus Christ, and they are accepting the God of Israel.
3: Right.
2: And they have true righteousness because it happens by faith.
3: Yeah, this is really a reflection of Paul's own journey, isn't it?
2: It really is.
3: Because he experienced that zealousness for the law.
2: And that's why it was so effective, this message.
3: Right.
2: He'd been there.
3: So, it says, What shall we say? That the Gentiles who did not pursue righteousness have obtained it? And then we continue on down about them stumbling over this stone in verse 33. As it is written, "See, I lay in Zion a stone that causes men to stumble, and a rock that makes them fall. And the one who trusts in him will never be put to shame."
2: So again, he's quoting from the prophets of old, and he's applying this to Jesus. And he said, you know, everything's fine when I talk to people, but then when I mention Jesus, not so much. They stumble over it. They say, how can this be? And then when he carries it a step farther, as we see over and over again, and that is where he says, and this same Jesus, who is the anointed one, the Messiah, died and was resurrected, that really becomes a stumbling block to them accepting the gospel.
3: Yeah. I'm wondering, Dwight, do we ever stumble over Jesus as well? Our human nature and our culture says that we have to be productive. We have to produce good works, or else we won't get paid. And I think in salvation, the economy is totally different. And because of that, we have a hard time really fully putting our weight down on Christ, laying our burdens down upon him, our sin, our guilt. And this is really what Paul is saying. You can stumble over that unless you totally trust it.
2: I'm wondering if there aren't a lot of things that we read about, even in the gospel story, even in the New Testament, that are part of the principles taught by Jesus, and we stumble over it. One man I heard on the news recently was so concerned about some of the things that are put in the New Testament about Jesus talking about peace and love and caring, and he said, this is a bunch of liberalism. I'm going to retranslate the Bible. and so he just couldn't handle it, you see. But maybe there are a lot of things in our lives that we look at and we say, wait a minute, how's that going to work in a practical world? Is that
3: right,
2: really what God wants me to do?
3: It's very daring of God to do what he did.
2: Yeah.
3: And it causes us to really wonder, can God be that merciful? Can he be that loving that all we need to do is come and cast our burdens down, and the Lord will take them up for us?
2: I remember hearing a story from a missionary many years ago in which he was driving through very primitive mission land, and there were some people from that country who were walking by the side of the road, and it was hot and it was humid, and they were carrying their burdens on the top of their head. They're walking along, and so he stopped. He was in a mission truck, and he stopped and he motioned for them to get in, you can have a ride. And they all climbed in the truck, and they seemed very grateful, and he drove a few miles and he looked back, and there they were sitting in the truck with their burdens still on their head. And he said, why are you doing this? Put them down. Oh, we wouldn't want to do even more. You've done so much for us, and we don't want you to carry our burdens too. And we act that way with the Lord.
3: We've just become so accustomed to carrying some of the weight and the guilt of our sin. In some ways, it defines us.
2: It does, and we'd rather do it ourselves, we think.
3: Right.
2: And but the results are not too good.
3: I'm grateful, Dwight, for this bold and straightforward message from Paul in Romans. And we're at chapter 10 now.
2: We are. Now listen, folks, if you've just tuned in, you're listening to Your Bible and You. It's a Bible study. And my name is Dwight Lainhoff, and I'm here with Pastor Rick Grieve, and we're in Romans chapter 10. Let's go on.
3: This is a great chapter, and I'm excited that we've come to this point. It says, brothers, my heart's desire and prayer to God for the Israelites is that they may be saved. You can see his love coming through for his countrymen. He says, for I can testify about them that they are zealous for God, but their zeal is not based on knowledge. Since they did not know the righteousness that comes from God and sought to establish their own, they did not submit to God's righteousness. Christ is the end of the law, so that there may be righteousness for everyone who believes.
2: He's continuing on with his theme there of how salvation happens and how righteousness happens.
3: Mm-hmm.
2: But I was listening to you read this, Rick, and this business of zeal without knowledge.
3: Mm-hmm.
2: Sometimes, as human beings, we can get all fired up about something.
3: Mm-hmm.
2: It can be something at work, an idea that we think is very important and everybody should accept. It could be about politics. It can be about a religious movement or idea. But if it's not researched, if it's not based on knowledge, it's just like fizz when you open up the 7-Up bottle. It bubbles over, and then what?
3: Yeah. We can get into trouble. And I think the Israelites, the Hebrews, certainly didn't have a knowledge or an experience of how righteousness could come to them in any other way except their keeping of the law and following all of the nuances that were built on the law. The Sabbath, for instance, you can only travel so far, you can't build a fire. And they really got all twisted and turned around on that, focused on themselves, their own behavior and performance.
2: Right.
3: And they couldn't experience trusting God and letting go of that.
2: Yet we can find in the Old Testament, through the prophets that God sent, we can see some very specific statements that are so compatible with the message, the gospel which Jesus taught, but they overlooked them, or they ignored them, or they found a different answer. Do we not do the same thing? I'm concerned about that at times we read and then we don't read everything, or we don't absorb everything.
3: Mm-hmm, mm-hmm. I think it's something that it's likely that we do. Verse 5 of chapter 10, it says, Moses describes in this way the righteousness that is by the law. The man who does these things will live by them. But the righteous, that is by faith, says, do not say in your heart, who will ascend into heaven, that is to bring Christ down, or who will descend into the deep, that is to bring Christ up from the dead. But what does it say? The word is near you. It is in your mouth and in your heart. That is the word of faith we are proclaiming. That if you confess with your mouth Jesus is Lord, and believe in your heart that God raised him from the dead, you will be saved. For it is with your heart that you believe and are justified, and it is with your mouth that you confess and are saved.
2: So here is the fundamental foundation of what it means to be a Christian.
3: Mm-hmm.
2: It has to do with Jesus. It has to do with faith. It has to do with the understanding that Jesus just wasn't a person who had a particular philosophy that sounded pretty good. It was that he died and was raised from the dead.
3: Mm-hmm.
2: He puts all that in two sentences here, and yet that's the fundamental. So as we live the Christian life, and as we look at all the different theologies and teachings, all of which may be good, but it's all got to be built on this foundation.
3: Salvation really revolves around an inward belief, doesn't it? We talked a little bit back in verse 3 about how they had a zeal without knowledge.
2: Yes. Mm-hmm.
3: That was based on their knowledge of how it would work. But here we see that salvation really is a matter of the heart.
2: Mm-hmm.
3: And it changes how we act, obviously, and behave, but salvation is not necessarily dependent on our behavior. It's dependent upon Jesus Christ and how he lived his life and laid it down for us.
2: And I like what it says there. He says, don't forget that the word is right there. It's right near you. It can be in your mouth. It can be in your heart. Often today we can get all focused on a particular teaching, a particular concept, and there's nothing wrong with it. It's good. But we're somehow missing Jesus in all of that. We sometimes will be so concerned about the events leading up to the coming of Christ that we forget about Christ, who is coming.
3: Yeah, you know, Dwight, even this passage that is really, you know, kind of the crux of the whole gospel,
2: right,
3: can become a way of just traditionalizing this. And there are Christians who will say, just go out and go door to door and get people to pray this prayer and confess with your mouth and
2: say the words.
3: Then they're saved.
2: Yeah, and that becomes kind of a mantra, we would say today, or a magic formula.
3: Right.
2: But to formalize this concept here of a real Jesus whose presence exists in the world, but also in our heart and through the Word of God.
3: It's dynamic, doesn't it? It changes us. It says in verse 11, as the Scripture says, anyone who trusts in him will never be put to shame. For there is no difference between Jew and Gentile. The same Lord is Lord of all and richly blesses all who call on him. For everyone who calls on the name of the Lord will be saved.
2: And so he is trying to eliminate the potential where people will say, well, yeah, okay, you're a Christian too, but I can track my Christianity back, you know, several hundred years or several thousand years, you see.
3: Yeah.
2: And he's saying, well, that may be all nice, but that's got nothing to do with salvation.
3: He really summarizes it well there, doesn't he? Everyone. And verse 14 will continue. It says, how then can they call on the one they have not believed in? And how can they believe in the one of whom they have not heard? And how can they hear without someone preaching to them? And how can they preach unless they are sent? As it is written, how beautiful are the feet of those who bring good news.
2: And this is kind of the gospel commission right here. It's saying to, look, people can't understand this wonderful thing unless somebody is there to take it to them. And by the way, that's you, and you're blessed as a Christian as you share your faith in who Jesus is.
3: This talks about preaching, and sometimes we think that the sharing of the gospel is left up to the paid professionals, the clergy, if you will. But the old adage, I'd rather see a sermon than hear one any day, I think applies to all of us, that we are preaching with our lives and the way we interact with people, the way we deal with those who may be a little bit difficult for us at times.
2: Yes.
3: And so it's important to remember that preaching is a lot more than words from somebody speaking up front from the pulpit. Verse 16, it says, "But not all the Israelites accepted the good news, for Isaiah says, 'Lord, who has believed our message?' Consequently, faith comes from hearing the message, and the message is heard through the word of Christ. But I ask, did they not hear? Of course they did. Their voice has gone out into all the earth, their words to the ends of the world. Again I ask, did Israel not understand? First Moses says, 'I will make you envious by those who are not a nation. I will make you angry by a nation that has no understanding.' And Isaiah boldly says, 'I was found by those who did not seek me. I revealed myself to those who did not ask for me.' But concerning Israel, he says, 'All day long I have held out my hands to a disobedient and obstinate people.'"
2: Now he gives a history of his own people and to the ancestry, the spiritual ancestry of some of those who would be reading this.
3: Mm-hmm.
2: And it's very clear, and his message is, you can hear all this stuff,

0: But it's one thing to listen, but are we actually hearing it? Mm-hmm. Are we hearing the message that is given? And the fact is that sometimes there can be more Christians who are not acting like Christians.
1: It's very true. We have so many opportunities today and advantages, I guess. There's an old adage, Dwight, I don't know if you've heard it before, that the gospel hardens if it does not save.
0: Well, it's, let me see. Someone gave me the illustration of clay, you know, after the rains or something like that, and a child can put their foot in it and leave an imprint. But after it hardens, an elephant can walk on it and, mm-hmm. and hardly leave any evidence of its mm-hmm. passing. And so it is true. In the story of Jesus and his disciples, you have all these things that Jesus did, especially when we get down to the Passion Week, in which, you know, Jesus voluntarily surrenders himself and all of this, and washes the disciples' feet just before that at the Lord's Supper.
1: Trying to break through their hard-heartedness.
0: He's trying to break through, and it seems to have broken Peter's heart. It softens his heart, but it seems to have hardened the heart of Judas. This isn't the way the Messiah should act.
1: It's the same message, but it's just...
0: Exactly, but the response was different.
1: How it's received by each individual. Mm-hmm. And, you know, I used an illustration once in a sermon about sitting in church with my parents and having a safety pin. And my dad worked with his hands. He was a gardener and mechanic. And so I could take that safety pin and push it into his skin and his palm.
0: Now, this didn't happen 2 or 3 years ago. This was a little earlier than that?
1: Yes, yes, many, many years ago. And you can do this, too, if you've got a callus or a place where, you know, the skin has worn rough. But if you do that, you can actually just kind of stick that pin in there, and there's no feeling.
0: Right.
1: And I think we can hear the gospel over and over again, and maybe those of us who are raised in a Christian home, mm-hmm. we've heard it since we were, you know, in our toddler years. We've heard it. We've gone to Sunday school or Sabbath school, and that's all it is. And we've never accepted it ourselves. Mm-hmm. And the gospel is supposed to penetrate our heart.
0: Right.
1: It's supposed to come in and make a difference. And you think of Acts where Peter preached, and it says they were pricked in their heart. Something happened. And so I think Paul here is trying to say the same thing has happened to Israel, and they are no longer Israel because it hardened their heart. They heard it. They didn't accept it. They didn't understand it. They didn't experience it.
0: And there was a familiarity that actually caused them to ignore what should have been happening in their hearts. And this is kind of an odd thing, isn't it, Rick? Because what it means is that the very proliferation and familiarity and hearing the gospel regularly in church as we study the Bible together can actually work counter to our accepting the good news, because it becomes so common that we lose the wonder of it all.
1: Mm-hmm.
0: And we take it for granted, and we take God's grace in a very cavalier manner. And as a result, we do not receive the true good news daily in our lives.
1: Dwight, I think that this really underscores the absolute imperative of inviting God's Spirit into our hearts and into our lives to make us more receptive, more mm-hmm. pliable to His will. And, you know, we can have an intellectual approach to Scripture and study the background and know the Greek and the Hebrew and have that kind of knowledge in our head. But unless there is something that travels that 18 inches between our head and into our heart mm-hmm. to make a change and to cause us to love the Lord and to love others more deeply and significantly, then it's really all just an exercise. It's a tradition. It's a routine. But it really has no value.

0: And many of those who are kind of outside the Christian tradition, I think, look at the way we treat each other and the way we treat them, perhaps, and they say, well, it really hasn't changed.
1: Right.
0: You and how you behave and how you treat others. And so, you know, it doesn't make any difference. Why would I waste my time with Christianity?
1: We may have accepted the Lord and we may have been saved at some point in our lives, but daily we need to turn our lives over to Christ.
0: Yeah.
1: As St. Paul at one point said, I have to die daily to my old self so that I can continue to be who Christ wants me to be. Does this make sense, folks? Are you enjoying our study of the book of Romans and
0: hope
1: the
0: so.
1: Other? I hope you are, and we'd like to hear your comments, maybe your prayer requests or your questions. You can send them to Your Bible, Post Office Box 33082, Knoxville, Tennessee 37930. 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Maybe you've been telling them about the program, but they can't hear it locally. Well, Your Bible and You can be heard online at www.radiodwight.com. 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
2: Psalm 124.
3: If it had not been the Lord who was on our side. Now may Israel say, if it had not been the Lord who was on our side, when men rose up against us, then they had swallowed us up quick when their wrath was kindled against us. Then the waters had overwhelmed us, the stream had gone over our soul, then the proud waters had gone over our soul. Blessed be the Lord who hath not given us as a prey to their teeth. Our soul is escaped as a bird out of the snare of the fowlers. The snare is broken, and we are escaped. Our help is in the name of the Lord, who made heaven and earth.
4: And Jesus sat over against the treasury, and beheld how the people cast money into the treasury. And many that were rich cast in much. And there came a certain poor widow, and she threw in 2 mites, which make a farthing. And he called unto him his disciples, and saith unto them, Verily I say unto you, that this poor widow hath cast more in than all they which have cast into the treasury. For all they did cast in of their abundance, but she of her want did cast in all that she had, even all her living.
5: I will bless the Lord who hath given me counsel.
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7: Now a look at your evening weather on Bakersfield Christian Talk Radio. Sunny today with a high near 80 and lows around 55. Sunny tomorrow with a high of 85 and lows around 58. For your Tuesday, sunny with a high near 91 and lows around 61. And for Wednesday, mostly sunny with a high near 95 and lows around 63. That's your evening weather on Bakersfield Christian Talk Radio.
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2: My topic tonight is the rumble of a crumbling world, a message of hope for our time. Come with me this evening, back to the city of Pompeii. The Bay of Naples is a beautiful, magnificent harbor. That bay, in AD 79, was the home of the city of Pompeii. Pompeii was an incredibly luxurious city. It was a resort town where many of the very wealthy Romans vacationed. It was a city of commerce, a city of incredible wealth. Pompeii was a luxurious city, a beautiful city, a magnificent city. Pompeii was one of those cities that if you wanted to buy something, Pompeii was the place to go. It was a magnificent city that had 25 street fountains, 4 public baths, and a large amphitheater. It was a city of commerce, a city of materialism. It was a city of sports, a city of luxury, and a city of immorality. The inhabitants of Pompeii were incredibly wealthy and incredibly materialistic. Silks from China could have been bought in Pompeii. Silver and gold was traded in Pompeii. Imported art and statues were brought to Pompeii. What a magnificent and incredible city. The Forum was the economic and religious and political center of Pompeii. It was buzzing with hectic activity. If you wanted to be where the action was in old Pompeii, where the trading was taking place, you'd often go down to the Forum. This is the Magellum of the marketplace. Here, there were exotic fruits that were imported from all over the Mediterranean world. If you wanted to buy oranges, grapes, dates, figs, you could buy them here at the Magellum. On one fresco that the archaeologists have uncovered in Pompeii, we read these words, salve lucre, meaning welcome money. In other words, the inhabitants of Pompeii were saying, our arms are wide open for all of the money that the trade is bringing to us. The inhabitants of Pompeii were cultured. They were sophisticated, like this fresco from Pompeii indicates and this fresco shows. But Pompeii was not only a center of commerce, wealth, and industry, and handicrafts and trade. Here is the Temple of Jupiter. There were 3 major pagan temples of Jupiter, the Temple of Apollo, and the Temple of Isis. It was a center for pagan gods. The inhabitants of Pompeii turned their back on the true God, and they believed in idols and their pagan gods. This is the Temple of Apollo, the temple of one of the chief gods of Pompeii. The sanctuary of Augustus, or the altar to Augustus Caesar, was there. The belief was that Augustus Caesar also was the incarnation of a god. So it was the center of false gods as well. In Pompeii, wine flowed freely. It was a sensual city filled with sexual immorality and prostitution. And prostitution was very well accepted in this luxurious, wealthy, materialistic, pagan resort town. It was a common act, and prostitution was common. Young girls were taken to Pompeii, and they were initiated into the prostitution cults and rites. So when you think of Pompeii, you're thinking of a materialistic city, you're thinking of a cultured city, you're thinking of a city of pagan gods, you're thinking of a resort city, you're thinking of a sensual city, and a city of sexual immorality. On August 24, AD 79, Mount Vesuvius erupted. But here's the amazing thing. History tells us that the volcano was rumbling for weeks and months in advance. The inhabitants of Pompeii should have known, but they were too involved in buying and selling. They were too involved in the materialistic values of life. They were too involved in the sensuality and sexuality of life. The volcano

0: was rumbling. It was about ready to explode, but they were busy, occupied, enthralled, enchanted with the here and now. They felt very secure. They had a luxurious city. Theirs was one of the most beautiful cities in all of Europe. Certainly, nothing could happen. They had heard the rumblings of Vesuvius before. They had seen the belch of smoke before. Why be a calamity howler? Why get upset now? Didn't these things happen before? But when the volcano erupted, the sky was darkened and blackened. People began to run and shriek in horror. The volcano erupted. Some tried to get away on chariots, and the volcanic lava was so hot that even today you can see the ruts of the chariot wheels where people tried to get away there in the pavement of the ruins of Pompeii. It is amazing to look at these bodies. Bodies that are real people encrusted with lava. Bodies lying there for over 1900 years now. Some of these bodies, the people have money in their hands and coins, and they're actually grasping those coins. They reached out for material values only to be let down. In the epistolate, Pliny the Younger, who was an eyewitness to the destruction of Pompeii, says this: "Darkness overspread us, not like that of a moonless or cloudy night, but of a room when it shut up and the lamp put out. You would hear the shrieks of women and children crying and the shouts of men. Some were seeking their children, others their parents." Pliny goes on in his eyewitness description: "Some praying to die from the very fear of dying. Many lifted their hands to the gods, but for greater part, they imagined that there were no gods left anywhere and that the last and eternal light was come upon the world. These people had worshipped the false gods. These people had worshipped the images of stone. And they said, now in our crisis, our gods have let us down. Now in our crisis, there's no god to be found anywhere. It's the end. We serve a God who will not let us down in a time of crisis. We serve a God who's there with us when we need him. I love that old song, just when I need him, Jesus is near. Just when I falter, just when I fear." The inhabitants of Pompeii should have known. They denied the warnings, and today we see their bodies encrusted in lava. We see their bodies strewn over the sands of time, and they echo and re-echo down the chorus of time that materialism cannot satisfy, that sexuality cannot satisfy, that money cannot satisfy, that the gods of this world cannot give you security. I wonder, is history repeating itself? We walk down the streets of Pompeii. We see in the museums there the agony on the faces of those that sold out cheap for the material values of life. I wonder, do we hear the rumblings of a distant volcano in our world today? Do we hear the rumblings? Are we ignoring those rumblings? The rumblings in the stock market, the rumblings in an economic disaster, the rumblings of natural disasters, of hurricanes, famines, floods around the world, the rumblings of war between nations, the rumblings of rising crime and violence. Are we too secure? Are we living next to a volcano like Vesuvius, a social, political, emotional disaster that's going to break upon our world and sweep people away who are unprepared? I wonder, is there a message of hope and deliverance for us? Is there a message that prepares this society and this nation for overwhelming events that are soon to take place? It would be surprising if there wasn't a message to prepare the world for these events. In the days of Noah, before the flood came, God sent his last message to the world in Noah. In the days of Jesus, God sent John the Baptist to prepare the way for his first coming. I wonder, if there were a message for today, and if that message were in the Bible, where do you think that message would be found? What book of the Bible do you think would have that message if there was a message of hope for today? What book of the Bible would that be? The book of what? Revelation. Revelation is the last book of the Bible written to the last generation of men and women to live on a planet called Earth. Revelation begins words, the revelation of Jesus Christ. Let's go to the island of Patmos. It was here that John, secluded in a cave, had a vision and he wrote the book of Revelation. My wife and I, Dr. Hassel, were in that cave with a group of others this past summer. It was here in that cave that Revelation was written. God gave to John a glimpse of the future. In the heart of the book of Revelation, God reveals his end time message. God reveals a message of warning, a message of encouragement, a message of hope for you and for me. Revelation, the 14th chapter, let's read it together. Revelation 14, verse 6 and 7. Then I saw another angel flying in the midst of heaven, having the everlasting gospel. Notice, to preach to those who dwell on the earth, to every nation, tribe, tongue, and people. The Bible goes on as it describes that message and says, saying with a loud voice, fear God and give glory to him, for the hour of his judgment has come. And then the Bible says, and worship him who made heaven and the earth and the sea and the springs of waters. If this message is as important as Noah's message was in his day, if it's as important as John the Baptist's message was in his day, it's certainly worth spending some time studying it, isn't it? It's worth it to get away from the television for a few hours and concentrate on what God's Word says. If God has a message for a world that is rumbling, a world that is on the verge of the greatest events in history, a world that's on the verge of political, social, and economic disaster. If God has a message of hope, if God has a message of meaning, if God has a message of purpose, it's worth it for us to take a serious look at it. What do you think? Well, the first thing we notice about this message is that it's carried by three angels in mid-heaven. This is God's symbolic way of describing that the message is one of urgent importance that has the stamp of heaven. Now, the Bible, in describing this message, talks about it as a universal message. The Bible says, I saw another angel fly in the mid-heaven. The angel flies. It's a message that goes rapidly, quickly. And it says, the message goes to every nation, kindred, tongue, and people. It's a universal message. This is not a message for Africa alone, not a message for Inter-South America alone. It's not a message for the United States. It's not a message merely for Europe. Here's a message that leaps across geographical boundaries. Here's a message that breaks all linguistic barriers. Here is a universal message for all humanity to prepare them for the greatest events in the history of the world. Now, what event does this message prepare all humanity for? Revelation 14, verse 6 to 12, talk about the message. Revelation 14, verse 12 to 20, talk about the event that the message prepares men and women for. What event is coming? Revelation 14, verse 14 to 16, then I looked. I saw a white cloud. And on the cloud sat one like the Son of Man, having on his head a golden crown. The Bible describes this scene. And in his hand a sharp sickle. And another angel came out of the temple crying with a loud voice to him who sat on the cloud. Thrust in your sickle and reap, for the time has come for you to reap. For the harvest of the earth is ripe. John looked up into heaven and he saw Jesus sitting on his throne. He saw Jesus leaving that throne with a sickle in his hand to harvest the earth. What is the harvest? What's the meaning of Revelation's symbol of the harvest? Jesus told a story, a parable, and this is what he said in that parable. Matthew 13, verse 39, Jesus told the story about the wheat and tares, and he said, the enemy who sowed them, that's the tares, is the devil. Read the rest of the text with me, please. The harvest is the end of the age, and the reapers are the angels. So the harvest, according to the Bible, is the end of the age, or the end of what? The world. So the event that we see of Jesus coming to reap earth's final harvest represents the coming of Christ, the harvest. The harvest is a time when the fruit is fully ripe. In our world tonight, there are some of those that are sold out for Christ. They're totally committed to Christ. There are others of those that have turned their back on Christ and they could care less about Jesus. But there is a great middle ground today where people haven't decided for or against Christ. That middle ground is shrinking all the time. Have you noticed that there's a polarization in our world? Have you noticed that the spiritual are getting more spiritual? The committed are getting more committed. The sold out for Christ are getting more sold out for Christ. And the bold and the brazen and those that are blatantly against Christ are becoming more blatant in their opposition to Christ. Have you noticed that? That there are two classes developing in our world. And soon, every human being will make their final irrevocable decision for or against Christ. Soon, every human being will be on one side or on the other. Soon, there will be no neutrality. And it's the message of Revelation 14, verse 6 to 12. It's that message that prepares men and women for the coming of that final harvest. Now, the Bible describes the fact that Jesus Christ is coming, that history is not secular, that it goes round and round and round. The Bible says history has a beginning. God created the world. It says history has an ending. All of history is moving to one glorious climactic event, the coming of the Lord Jesus Christ. One day, the end of sin will take place. One day, righteousness will reign. You may be treated unfairly down here, but one day, Jesus Christ is going to be reigning in righteousness, and everything that has been thrust against you that is unfair and unjust will be set right. One day, poverty and pestilence and pollution will be over. One day, disease and disaster and death will be over. One day, war and worry and want will be over. One day, confusion and chaos and calamity will be over. One day, the sky will be glorious with the illumination and the lightning of Christ's coming. One day, He will come again. All of history is moving to that grand, that glorious coming event of the coming of the Lord Jesus Christ. But God has sent a message to prepare men and women for that event. If God is so gracious to send us that message, oh man, I'm kind of tired. I'm not too interested in the Bible. I think I'll watch television for the next 3 hours. Hey, look, if these events are going to take place, great events in the history of the world, if Jesus is going to come, isn't it worth spending a little time understanding how to be prepared for the events that will take this world like an overwhelming surprise, like the flood did in Noah's day? Isn't it worth it to look at this last day message? Tonight's message is really an introductory message to the entire book of Revelation. Everything we've done in the lecture series, in our first 6 lectures, leads up to a preparation, a foundation for us all to understand the book of Revelation and to understand it more clearly and to understand it more powerfully. Revelation 14, verse 6 says, "Then I saw another angel flying in the midst of heaven, having the everlasting gospel." The Bible says that the gospel message of Jesus would go to the ends of the earth. What is this last message? What is this final message to prepare men and women for the coming of Jesus? It is the everlasting gospel. What is the gospel? The gospel is the good news that through Jesus Christ we can be set free. The gospel is the good news that through Jesus our sins can be forgiven. Through Jesus, the bonds that bind us can be gone. Through Jesus, the condemnation can be gone. Through Jesus, the guilt that afflicts our mind can be gone. Through Jesus Christ, our Lord, we can be set free. Through Jesus, we can have peace. And through Jesus, we can have new life. What is the gospel? It's the good news that I should have wore the crown of thorns. It's the good news that I should have borne that cross. It's the good news that although the wages of sin are death, the gift of God is eternal life through Jesus Christ our Lord. What is the gospel? This gospel that must go to the whole world before Jesus comes. It is the good news that when I look at that cross, I see Jesus dying, not as a martyr for a good cause, but I see Jesus dying in my place. I see the sacrifice of Christ in my behalf. I see Jesus bearing all of my guilt, all of my shame, all of my condemnation. If you try to bear your guilt, it will crush out your life. If you try to bear your guilt, it will simply give you depression, discouragement. If you try to push that guilt down, it will simply give you a heart attack, a nervous breakdown, a stomach ulcers. Coming to Jesus, I say, Lord, you bore my guilt. You bore my shame. Yes, my head tells me I am imperfect. You can never measure up. But you are my perfection. You are my righteousness. You measured up for me. I accept everything you are. And I release everything I am. That's the gospel. It is the good news that Jesus bore the cross. It's the good news that the shame of guilt can be gone. It's the good news that he's resurrected from the dead. Man steps off a mountain and goes down. God steps off a mountain and goes up. Because the law of gravity cannot hold the creator of gravity down. And Jesus ascended higher and higher and higher and higher. He was out of sight of earth and inside of heaven. The golden gates of heaven flung open and Jesus came through. And as he did, the angels sang, glory to God in the highest. Where is Jesus today? He is risen from the dead. He is in the temple of heaven. What is the gospel? The gospel is he forgives, but the gospel is he lives as well as forgives. And because he is alive, he reaches out to me tonight. He reaches out to you tonight. What are you struggling with? What habit shackles you? What attitude binds you? Jesus, the living Christ, can change your life. That's the gospel. He's not only my savior for my past sin, he's the Lord of my life that is life transforming, whatever you're facing tonight. The gospel is good news. Christ died for our sins. Christ lived the perfect life we should have lived. Christ rose from the dead. Christ ascended to the Father. His strength is yours. His power is yours. His grace is yours. His mercy is yours. His strength is yours tonight. I was holding a series like this down in Australia. And I remember when I met for the first time a guy I'll call Bob. He was a rocker and played in rock bands, rock concerts, and then he became a bouncer at a nightclub. I mean, he was a strong guy, muscles bulging, you know, one of those big chested guys, weightlifter guys, tattoos, earrings in both ears. I mean, it was rough and tumble. I met him after the meeting, and I like to get acquainted with people, so I said, what do you do, Bob? He said, I'm a bouncer at a bar. He said, I take care of them. They get out of line. I know how to crack their heads together, throw them out in the street. His father was a Christian. Father invited him to our meetings, and he came. One night I talked about Jesus. I talked about how that peace can fill your heart. Talked about how that Jesus can fill your life. Talked about how you can be made over again. How the purpose of your life can be fulfilled. Tears came down his face. And I remember the night he came out and gave me a big hug and the cracks I felt in my back and still feel. You know, he came to Jesus. I had the joy of seeing him baptized in the name of the Father, the Son, and the Holy Spirit. He found the gospel. He found forgiveness for sin. He found new power in his life. How can I find peace? The gospel is the answer. Somebody says, I need a pill. Yeah, you do. I agree. The gospel. The everlasting gospel is the answer. to the problem of sickness. It's the answer to the problem of guilt and shame and fear. The gospel of Jesus Christ reaches out to you. It's more than a theory. You can open your heart and find that living Christ, God's last day message to the world. The Bible says, Matthew 24, verse 14, this gospel of the kingdom shall be preached in all the world as a witness to all nations. Then shall the end come.
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2: 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Join our hosts, Gary Gibbs and John Bradshaw, speakers for the Amazing Facts Ministry, as they now open the Bible and discuss themes that affect your life today. Stay tuned, because the next 15 minutes will deepen your understanding of God's Word.
3: Hi, friends, and welcome again to Bible Talk. I'm John Bradshaw. With me is Gary Gibbs. And on Bible Talk, we talk about what the Bible has to say to us today. Gary, as we've been studying lately here on Bible Talk, we've been talking about the Sabbath day that Jesus gave to us, and we've discovered that it's the seventh day of the week, the day we would commonly call Saturday.
4: It is, John, and we've looked at it very carefully from different angles. We've seen that nowhere in the Bible was the Sabbath changed from Saturday to Sunday. In fact, we've looked at the key texts dealing with the first day of the week, and they don't show that the Sabbath was changed to Sunday at all.
3: Did Jesus ever give us any instruction to New Covenant Christians about this subject, where we could say, okay, Jesus has spoken to us and said, you really ought to keep the seventh-day Sabbath?
4: In Jesus' last words, right before he died, in Matthew 24, when he was talking about future events and last-day events, he actually indicated that he expected the disciples to be keeping the Sabbath at least 40 years out from his death. He was crucified in 31 A.D., In Matthew 24, verse 20, he told the disciples, pray that your flight be not in the winter, neither on the Sabbath day, in reference to the Roman attack upon the city of Jerusalem in 70 AD.
3: So he was looking 40 years into the future, and he said, 40 years from now, the seventh day Sabbath will still be of concern to you.
4: That's what I get out of what he was saying there, because he said, pray that you don't have to flee in the winter, and pray that you don't have to flee on the Sabbath day, because they would naturally be caught unguarded, because they would be worshiping God on the Sabbath day, and they wouldn't be prepared for war.
3: Now, we found the Bible doesn't anywhere say that the Sabbath was changed from Saturday to Sunday. Not at all. Nor does it give us license to pick another day, to choose that day to be the Sabbath day. There's something that I want to challenge you with here a little bit. Many of the times that you will hear somebody say, well, we keep Sunday holy in honor of the resurrection. Now, that sounds almost plausible.
4: It does, but why don't we keep Friday holy in honor of the crucifixion? I don't think you can separate the value of both those events. Without the crucifixion, the resurrection would mean nothing. So they're equally important, but we don't keep Friday and Sunday holy, do we?
3: Sure. But why can't we say the resurrection happened on a Sunday, so we'll keep Sunday holy?
4: Because the Bible doesn't say that's what we ought to do to honor the resurrection. The Bible gives us a symbol to honor the resurrection. Do you know what it is?
3: Well, what is that?
4: It's baptism. Romans 6 tells us that when we're baptized into Christ to rise and walk in newness of life. So we keep baptism as a symbol of the death, burial, and resurrection of Jesus Christ.
3: Now, you're not saying that the resurrection isn't important or that we should minimize it or not remember it.
4: No, but Jesus never said, honor Sunday and keep Sunday holy in honor of my resurrection. And that's the main point, John. And that's the point our listeners need to keep foremost in their minds. Why do we keep Sunday holy? We can come up with a multitude of reasons for why we think we keep Sunday holy. But what does the Bible say? What does the Bible tell us? This is Bible Talk program. We've got to go back to the Scripture and let the Bible give the boundaries to our faith. It never tells us keep Sunday holy and honor the resurrection.
3: If the Bible never tells us to keep Sunday holy, and the Bible does tell us to keep the seventh day Sabbath, how is it that today we have Christians everywhere who love the Lord? I'm going to give them the benefit of the doubt, of course, and just say Christians love the Lord. Why then have people and Christians supposed to take their faith from the Bible got to a place when the significant feature of their faith is totally unbiblical? How do we get from Sabbath to Sunday?
4: John, the change from the seventh-day Sabbath, Saturday, to Sunday happened gradually over time. It began back in about the 2nd and 3rd century A.D. The Jewish people were revolting against the Roman Empire. And so the Romans were trying to wipe out anything that savored of Judaism. And of course, Christianity, according to the Roman view, was just lumped together with Judaism. They had a Jewish leader. They kept the same Sabbath day on Saturday. And so they started persecuting Christians and Jews. Over time, some Christians began to compromise in order to come into favor with the Roman Empire. And they began to keep Sunday holy as well as Saturday. And then gradually over the centuries, Sabbath dropped out because they made Sabbath a fast day. Couldn't eat that day, couldn't have fun, couldn't be happy. They made Sunday a feast day. Now, what would you choose over time if you had a choice between a feast day and a fast day?
3: It's pretty clear what would be the more appealing.
4: And that's exactly what happened over time. People went to that which was more appealing, and they started keeping Sunday. And, of course, that is what everybody in the Roman Empire, the pagans, were keeping in honor of the sun.
3: And so what you're saying then, this is not a change that happened as soon as Jesus died on the cross. You're told and you hear many, many times, well, Christ died and things changed.
4: But it changed very gradually over 200, even 300 years. The early Christians are documented as keeping the seventh-day Sabbath holy. Sunday keeping came in as the church began compromising with the world around it and the pagans around it.
3: Now, this really is a significant alteration to biblical faith. I mean, stop and think about what we've got here. We've got God's holy Ten Commandments. And then someone, somebody, somehow coming along and saying, no, let's change that. And all of Christianity pretty well buying this new change and alteration to the Ten Commandment holy law of God.
4: When we come to about the 4th century, 325 A.D., then you have the church making some really bold proclamations regarding Sunday as a holy day. There's a council of the church that was held in Laodicea, which is in the country of Turkey today. And back in 325 A.D., they said that Christians should not be idle on Saturday, but should work on that day and instead keep Sunday holy. So you have to come down to 325 A.D. before you find Christians saying, don't keep the Sabbath holy anymore, keep Sunday holy.
3: And this was a proclamation made that affected people, I guess, right throughout Christendom.
4: It did. And it was a major departure from what the church was used to doing and what they had been doing.
3: Well, who made this proclamation then?
4: Well, it was the church leaders, and by this time they have really compromised their faith. They were straying very far from the Scripture in a number of areas. The Sabbath was only one of them. You know, the Bible actually prophesied that this type of thing would happen.
3: The Bible told us in advance that we could expect to see some kind of attack on the law of God.
4: It did. In Daniel chapter 7, verse 25, it says that the little horn power would think to change times and laws. And there's only one law of God's 10 that deals with time, and that's the fourth commandment regarding the seventh-day Sabbath.
3: So this was prophesied that it would take place, and we've investigated this pretty thoroughly. Nowhere in the Bible is there a verse that commands us to honor any other Sabbath day than the one God gave to us. So it didn't emanate from the Bible, this change.
4: No, it didn't. It came in as a compromise by the Christian church. In the book of Thessalonians, I believe it's 2 Thessalonians chapter 2, we're told there in verse 1 through 4, that there would come a falling away, that the Christian church would actually fall away from the foundation of its faith, that would fall away from true biblical doctrine. And you can actually trace this, John, down through history, and especially when you come to the Middle Ages and what we call the Dark Ages. There, at that time, the church was in control of the state. But the church wasn't following the Bible at all. They'd even lost sight of the most fundamental beliefs of the Christian faith. That salvation is through Jesus Christ by grace and not of works.
3: Mm-hmm. good time to reiterate here that although we recognize the Ten Commandments are important, a Christian who loves Jesus ought to keep them, we're not relying on them for salvation, are we?
4: We're really not. But, you know, by the time we come to the Middle Ages, the church had grown so accustomed to passing laws against God's word that they actually boasted of it. I'll read to you from a church source here. It says, "The Pope has power to change times and to abrogate laws and to dispense with all things, even the precepts of Christ." And so here the church got to the place where it felt like it had the power to do away with God's laws because the church was God on earth.
3: So the church really felt like they had a divine right to just pretty well do things their way altogether.
4: It really did. And that's why you find so many things being practiced in the church today really don't have their root in Scripture.
3: I think, too, if you keep in mind that this is at a time when, as you said, Gary, the church dominated the state. So when the church spoke, that really affected everybody.
4: It really did, and it has carried on, even though the church doesn't dominate the state today. We've kind of accepted this tradition of Sunday keeping without critically questioning it, without going to the Scripture and researching it. In many catechisms today, I'm reading from the Convert's Catechism on Catholic Doctrine, you'll read questions like, which is the Sabbath day? The answer is, Saturday is the Sabbath day.
3: It says that right in the catechism.
4: Right there in the catechism. And then the following question says, well, why then do we observe Sunday instead of Sabbath? And the answer is because the Catholic Church transferred the solemnity from Saturday to Sunday. And so the church has just said this is what happened in history. They admit it. But I believe true Christians of every faith will say, let's get back to the Bible. Let's not go along with these traditions that have crept in through compromise. Let's go back to God's Word.
3: Now, anybody listening to Bible Talk knows now from this program and studies that we've done previously that when we want to follow the Bible, that points us very clearly to the seventh day being the Sabbath. And Jesus says, if you love me, you'll keep my commandments. So surely that's included in that. Jesus said, if you love me, then you won't steal, you won't kill, you won't dishonor your parents, and you will remember the Sabbath day to keep it holy.
4: We won't be looking for ways to get away from keeping God's law. We'll look for ways to keep God's law because we're motivated by love and we want to follow God's word. You know, a lot of people, John, have died down through the centuries because they were faithful to God's word. I think about martyrs who shed their blood, martyrs who were burned at the stake, because they would not compromise God's word. And as a Christian today, I want to carry on that grand tradition. I want to be faithful to God's word. Therefore, I want to keep the Sabbath holy as God told us to.
3: Now, I'm sure there's no doubt in anybody's mind, irrespective of what day of the week somebody keeps as the Sabbath day, God still loves people. He loves everybody. That's right, isn't it?
4: God has Christians in every church, those who are keeping Sunday, those who are keeping Sabbath holy. He has true believers, but God's calling us up higher. He's calling us to follow Him more closely. And I believe God's people from every faith will make their way to what the Bible says and keep the Sabbath day holy on Saturday.
3: Christian friend, we need to remember that our salvation is in Jesus Christ and in what He has done for us. Jesus' death on the cross and through His shed blood gives to us salvation as a free gift. We cannot earn it, we cannot buy it, we cannot pay for it, but we can respond to that gift of salvation. And Jesus speaks to us all today and He says, if you love me, keep my commandments. Not seven of them or eight of them or nine of them, but there are ten. Love for Jesus will motivate us to do His will. Thanks for joining us today. Join me, John Bradshaw, and Gary Gibbs again next time on Bible Talk.

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1: 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I'll return in a moment with the amazing facts about dangerous delays.

Hello, this is Joe Cruz on the Amazing Facts broadcast, Facts Which Affect You. In one of the most tragic hurricanes of history, hundreds died because they would not believe the Weather Watch warnings of approaching disaster. The public files of America's statistical records will bear out the same unbelievable story. People just don't want to change their comfortable position, even in the face of deadly danger. They don't like to act, even if they're almost persuaded to believe. Now, this explains why the great majority of Earth's inhabitants will be swept away to destruction in the storm that will soon break over this earth. That storm will be revealed in the final moments before Jesus appears in the clouds of heaven. Now, God gives ample warning of the end of the world. Yet, what do men do when they come to that last night on earth? Jesus answered that question in Luke 17 by describing what we will be doing when the world ends. Listen. As it was in the days of Lot, they ate, they drank, they bought, they sold, they planted, they built. But on the day when Lot went out from Sodom, fire and brimstone rained from heaven and destroyed them all, so will it be on the day when the Son of Man is revealed. Luke 17, 28 to 30. Why, Jesus tells us here that right up to the end of time, men will be living for the things of this world. Now, there's nothing wrong with these activities of themselves, of course. There's nothing sinful about eating or drinking what's good for you, or planting or building. These are the pursuits of life that God commanded man to carry out, and in themselves they're not wrong. The danger lies in our living only for these things and putting them first in our lives. Jesus was trying to impress on his followers that at the time of his second coming, men will be doing very much as they have in the past. It will be business as usual right up to the end of the world. Many people have the mistaken idea that just before the coming of Christ, circumstances will be such that they'll find it convenient to change, that they'll be willing at this time to step over on the side of Christ, even though all the years before this they've lived for self and have neglected making the decision. But friends, the Bible teaches us that when we come to the last night on earth, we'll be doing exactly the same things as we've been doing before. As it was in the days of Lot. Now, when I visited the Holy Land, I stood on the hills overlooking the spot where Sodom and the cities of the plain had once stood. Those are barren acres of land, the salt flats of the Dead Sea, in fact. It's believed that the remnants of old Sodom and Gomorrah have been found under the south end of that sea. Now, this land was once the most lush and fertile valley of all in Palestine. Today, it's absolutely barren. I didn't realize it till I saw it. Literally, how the Bible described the destruction of Sodom and Gomorrah. Genesis 19:25 tells us that God overthrew those cities and all the valley and all the inhabitants of the cities and what grew on the ground. You see, that's all there. God destroyed even what grew on the ground, and today there's nothing there but barren, salt-tainted flats. Now, the lesson drawn by the Bible from this bit of history is that the inhabitants of the doomed cities continued living in their usual way until the very day of destruction. In the same chapter, Jesus referred to another instance of business as usual, right up to the end, as it was in the days of Noah. So will it be in the days of the Son of Man. They ate, they drank, they married, they were given in marriage until the day that Noah entered in the ark and the flood came and destroyed them all. Verses 26 and 27. You see, it didn't make any difference to the antediluvians that Noah had been preaching for 120 years under the power of God's Spirit, warning of the destruction of the world by a flood. During those years, the ark took shape before their eyes, visible proof of Noah's faith in what he was saying. But all this made no difference. The people kept right on doing as they always had. No doubt they rationalized that Noah's prophecy simply couldn't come true. There are many good people, they may have said, and all of them couldn't possibly get into that ark. And others no doubt said, how is that boat ever going to float off of that hill? Ridiculous. Water doesn't run uphill. And besides, there isn't enough water anywhere to cover the world, even knee-deep. And some might have said, you mean only those who join that boat church up there on the hill will be saved? That doesn't make sense. It's true there's a great deal of wickedness in the world, but there are many good people, too. Are they all going to be lost? Is God going to destroy every beautiful and good thing, too? No, they didn't believe, friends, that this would happen. When Noah told them about the animals that would come into the ark, they really scoffed.
What would cause the animals to come out of the forest? How was Noah going to catch them all? Would he catch the birds and bring them into the ark? They thought that was very amusing. But one day the people were astonished as they saw animals, seven of the clean, two of the unclean, coming out of the forest and going up the gangplank into the ark without any assistance from Noah whatsoever. And they saw the birds flying out of the heavens and coming in orderly fashion into that ark. Obviously, there was divine intervention in the affairs of nature, and surely this was evidence that God was in this whole plan. The people crowded around the ark and watched the animals come in. And Noah pled with them to come inside before that door was shut. But in spite of this miracle sign, in spite of the supernatural evidence at the last moment that Noah had been telling the truth, what did they do? They stayed outside the ark. Now, there were many people who think that when the last miraculous movements of earth history takes place, when the last prophecies are fulfilled, they'll simply step over on the right side and give their hearts to the Lord and join the church. But my dear people, it doesn't happen that way. It didn't in Noah's day. Not one single soul changed his mind. Not one. They went right on with business as usual. When Noah plied them to enter the ark, you know, and begged them to come in, they simply laughed at him. They didn't believe he could shut the door. It was too big. But after Noah stepped inside, angel hands closed that door. And then came the last 7 days when nothing happened, and Noah and his family and all those animals were locked up inside the ark. I can just imagine the scoffing on the outside. It reached a new high during those 7 days. But one day, terror struck them as the unfamiliar rain began to fall and the earth trembled and great fountains burst forth and shot like geysers in the air. And in the muddy, angry waters of that flood, millions of terrified souls went down screaming and crying for help. But it was too late. The antediluvians had been carrying on business as usual, and the flood destroyed them all. In 79 A.D., Pompeii and Herculaneum and other cities around Mount Vesuvius, wicked cities just like Sodom and Gomorrah, were suddenly destroyed by a volcanic eruption. From what can be seen now, it is plain that they were full of wickedness. The paintings on the walls of their homes, the signs advertising their products, all were filled with immorality and openly based on an appeal to sex and self-indulgence. I have no doubt that God permitted the destruction of Pompeii, and there was plenty of warning. History tells us that the mountain trembled for several days before the eruption. The inhabitants of those cities knew that destruction was imminent, and while some people left, most stayed and were destroyed. They continued living for the things they'd been living for before. When Pompeii was excavated, one young woman was found lying across her doorstep, her hand still clutching a pair of jeweled earrings. Others around her had gotten away, but apparently she came back for those two small jewels that she valued even more than life itself. She had lived for the pride of life, and on that last day, her desires did not change. A man was discovered on a street carrying a heavy box full of precious stones and gold. He too might have gotten away, but he couldn't bring himself to leave behind the wealth for which he had been living. It always happens this way, friends. What we've been living for, we will continue to live for. The story of the apostate prophet Balaam in Numbers 22 is another example of how man continues doing the same thing, living for the same goals, even in the face of divine intervention. Balaam was asked by the king of Moab to curse Israel and was offered a great sum of money to do it. Balaam was a greedy man, and though he must have known that cursing Israel wasn't part of God's plan for them, he asked God if he could go and do it. God said no, but Balaam started out anyway. As he rode along the way, his donkey turned out into a field. Balaam became angry, and striking the donkey, he forced her back into the road and kept

down under him. And now he was beside himself with anger, and he beat and cursed the animal. And then a miracle happened. That donkey turned around and started talking to Balaam. "Why do you beat me so? Haven't I always been a good animal? Why are you beating me?" And Balaam was so possessed with his purpose, so blind to the intervention of God, that he argued with the animal. He talked back to that dumb beast. And then he saw the angel standing in the way, and the angel rebuked him. But after all this, after the intervention of heaven, after miracles had been wrought to turn him aside, what did he do? Did he ask forgiveness and turn back home, thankful that God had spared his life in spite of his disobedience? Of course not. He kept right on going. You say, unbelievable. Not at all, friends. That's just the way human nature works. We continue living for the same things we've lived for in the past. Listen, a person doesn't change in the last few minutes just before the prophecies of last day events are fulfilled. And those who are putting off making a decision for Christ, those who are saying, "I'll wait till some more prophecies are fulfilled. When I see that it's no longer safe to wait, then I'll step over the right side. I'll join the church. I'll get into heaven just before the pearly gates close." Ah, such people are in for a rude awakening, friends. When the last days come, they'll go right on living for the very things they've lived for before until it's too late. Now, there are two reasons why last-minute changes are almost never made. In the first place, it isn't human nature, as is so vividly illustrated by experiences in the Bible and from history. And in the second place, what man can presume to decide at his own whim when he's going to serve God? Jesus said, "No man can come to me unless the Father who sent me draws him." John 6:44. Friends, we must come when we're called, when God speaks to us. We must respond when God speaks and not when we think it's convenient. There have been those who said, "When I have a convenient season, I will call for thee." But we don't read that they ever called. There were those who said, "Almost thou persuadest me to be a Christian." But we don't read about their being persuaded. It is a terrible, dangerous thing to say no when God calls. No man can come unless the Father draws him. And friends, if we resist while God is drawing, do we think God is going to keep on and keep on day after day after day? Well, listen, I know it seems incredible, but it's true. People don't want to act. They don't want to change positions and risk losing any present comfort. This is why the vast majority today will be lost in the end when Jesus comes. Not because they've received no warning, but because they were not willing to act upon it. And now, this is Joe Cruz saying goodbye for today.

0: On April 21, 1986, 30 million Americans watched with bated breath as a vault purported to have been that of Chicago gangster Al Capone was opened live on television. It turned out to be clickbait before there was clickbait. The vault contained nothing but debris. You know what won't be a disappointment? For 2,000 years, Christians aim towards the second coming of Jesus. No, he hasn't returned yet, but he will. Peter wrote about those who say, "Where is the promise of his coming? For since the fathers fell asleep, all things continue as they were from the beginning of creation." 2 Peter 3:4. Jesus will return. It will be glorious. The dead in Christ shall rise, and the saved shall be resurrected or caught up to meet Jesus in the air. Nothing about this will be disappointing. Jesus is coming back soon. John Bradshaw, It Is Written.
1: Where does passion come from? Passion for relationships? Passion for your job? Passion for Christ? If you're lacking any passion, stay tuned. I pray that this radio program will be enlightening today. You're listening to Daughters of Promise. I'm Christine Wurtzen. I live and breathe this ministry. Technically, there should be business hours for ministry work, but I have to confess that I have my hands in it at all hours of the day and night. So where does that passion come from? Because there's nothing like a teacher with passion. I will tell you that I didn't always have it. It was absent because God's Word hadn't been life-saving to me yet. I knew kingdom principles in a cerebral way.

0: Yes, but my soul was still full of the world's infection, anxious thoughts, private obsessions, and insecurity. Few could probably tell that, but that's only because the church teaches its members to hide their flaws well. Spiritual disease is rampant beneath all of our polished exteriors. My passion was born when I experienced the power of the cross firsthand. My life was changed, and I became a zealot. The good news of the power of the resurrected Christ was on the tip of my tongue, just waiting for an outlet. And I'm still a bundle of passion waiting to erupt. It may be an email that sparks that flow, or a lunch date with a friend that turns surprisingly spiritual. We all have our favorite subjects. Some of mine are severe weather, World War II, survivor stories, and the inner workings of interpersonal relationships. But none of those can compare to my love for the ways of the kingdom. So put on the coffee, engage with a spiritual partner today, and you'll find that the hours are gone in a flash. For Daughters of Promise, I'm Christine Wurtzen.
1: And behold, there came a leper and worshipped him, saying, Lord, if thou wilt, thou canst make me clean. And Jesus put forth his hand and touched him, saying, I will, be thou clean. And immediately his leprosy was cleansed. And Jesus saith unto him, See thou tell no man, but go thy way, show thyself to the priest, and offer the gift that Moses commanded for a testimony unto them.
2: 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Joe is a pastor in North Africa, serving in a region where identifying as Christian brings persecution. Church doors are marked with threatening messages. Members' car windows are smashed. Joe and his congregation live under constant pressure, starting each day uncertain of what might come. But ignoring the fear, Joe continues to shepherd his flock and disciple new believers, many of whom risk rejection and violence for their faith. Joe says encouragement from the global body of Christ has helped him and his growing congregation to persevere. Pray God will sustain Joe and his church as they point others to living water in the North African desert.
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5: Now a look at your evening weather on Bakersfield Christian Talk Radio. Sunny today with a high near 80 and lows around 55. Sunny tomorrow with a high of 85 and lows around 58. For your Tuesday, sunny with a high near 91 and lows around 61. And for Wednesday, mostly sunny with a high near 95 and lows around 63. That's your evening weather on Bakersfield Christian Talk Radio.
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8: 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Sacramento Central Church brings you Receiving the Word, timely Bible messages presented by Pastors Chris Buttery and Mike Thompson. Amazing revelations await you in God's holy word, the Bible.
9: We hope you enjoy listening to part two of this sermon by Pastor Chris Buttery.
10: Most of the laws were written by Moses. They all came from God. But Moses wrote them. They were put in a book. Where was that book put? In the side of the ark. The Ten Commandments were spoken by God, written with his finger on stone, and they were placed inside the ark. So you have two kind of distinct laws, if we could put it that way. You have the moral law, then you have all these other laws. And so this, the law that John is referring to here in John 1 takes all of that into consideration. Now, in and of itself, as originally given by God, was the law good? I'm talking about everything we just mentioned. Yeah, it was good. Who gave it? God. So it was good, that's right. The fact that some didn't believe, but sought salvation by works of the law rather than by faith, and as a result they didn't enter into the spiritual rest that God intended for them, doesn't mean that the system itself as ordained by God was faulty. It was good because God gave it to the people. The Bible says that all that God does is perfect. You can read that in Deuteronomy chapter 32, verse 4. All that God does is perfect, what comes from his hand. And there are many. Keep in mind that even though they had all these, the ceremonial laws and so on, there were many individuals who did not pervert God's original intention by their traditions and that type of thing. If you read in Hebrews chapter 11, verse 39, the Bible says that many in the Old Testament obtained a good report through faith. Through faith. So in fact, there never has been any other way to obtain a good report except through faith. That was God's intention from the get-go. Even though he had the system, it was all to teach them how to get along with each other, but primarily how to trust God, how to have faith in God's ability to do what he said he would do in the life and for humanity. But of course, unfortunately, it became perverted through tradition. Now, the words in John 1:17, the words grace and truth. So here you got John saying the law came through Moses, but grace and truth came through Jesus. Let me ask you this. Was grace and truth, did it exist in the New Testament as well? Yeah, certainly did. As a matter of fact, Exodus 34, verses 6 and 7, Moses is permitted to hear God declare his glory, his character. And a part of that, a part of who God declares himself to be, is a God who is gracious and truthful. So this is something, and the reason I'm bringing this up is because people see John 1:17 as law and grace in opposition. And law was in the Old Testament, but grace came in the New. So we're no longer under the law, but we're under grace, you see. Therefore, the law is no longer necessary. And you see this in John 1:17 is what they say. Law came by Moses, but grace and truth came by Jesus. But grace and truth was also existed in the Old Testament, right? We go all the way back to Noah. We're told that God found grace. Yeah, he found grace in the eyes of God. That's exactly right. But for all practical purposes, if we think about Old Testament, the Jews during the Old Testament religion, during the Old Testament rather period, for all practical purposes, these grace and truth have been lost sight of under a thick layer of human tradition. They piled up their own ideas and traditions and made the law that much harder to keep. So the contrast between law and grace in these words is really between the perverted interpretation placed upon the revealed grace and truth of God by the official teachers of the law, the rabbis, in the times of Jesus, and the truth as revealed in Jesus. Let me say that one more time in a different way. By the time you get to Jesus, the days of Jesus, what were the religious leaders doing with the law of God? They're making it impossible to keep. You just think about the Sabbath, for example. They made all these extraneous rules that no one could keep. And Jesus came and kind of tried to brush all those man-made traditions aside so people could truly enjoy and appreciate what the Sabbath was really all about. Even today, Orthodox Jews on the Sabbath won't turn the light switch on, because that generates electricity and the whole system works and turns lights on. So they'll get a Gentile to turn the light on for them. Today, the handkerchief cannot be carried in your pocket because it's a burden. So the handkerchief, is this clean? Yes, it is. I think, yes. It is pinned right here to the lapel. And so this is Orthodox Judaism today, which is essentially a reflection of the challenges and the orthodoxy of the Jews in Jesus' day. Minutia, small things that they piled up on the law that God never intended to put there, imposing all these things on God's law that God didn't want on there. So when John is writing that law came through Moses, but grace and truth came through Jesus, what John is contending here is that there is a contrast between the perverted interpretation of grace and truth that the rabbis had put on grace and truth, and actually the grace and truth that Jesus came to reveal, which in reality was the same grace and truth that was revealed in the Old Testament. So there's no difference. I hope you understand what I'm getting at here. By affirming the truth had come in Jesus, what John was saying was that the reality of all these Old Testament sacrifices and ceremonies that they would do at the temple all met their fulfillment in Jesus Christ who had come. In no sense is John implying that the Old Testament system was false or in error. He wasn't saying that. It was the man-made traditions and religion that put place on this, on God's plan, on his law, that made it wrong and that perverted it, essentially. Now, I also want to just say this. Keep this in mind. The word but in John 1 verse 17, if you have a King James or New King James, it's italicized. Do you see that there? Which means it's a supplied word by the translators. It's a supplied word, which means that the word and probably wasn't in the original. It was inserted. But inserting the word and makes the contrast between law and grace more than probably what John intended to say here in these verses. John doesn't mean to imply that the system revealed through Moses, the law, was bad compared with that which revealed in Christ, but that good as Moses' plan was that God had given him, Christ was better. Because it was through all of this pointed to who? Christ. And only through Christ can we find our salvation, you see. So we're just laying a little foundation here for, let's now go to Tuesday's lesson, and let's get up to now what the early church had to deal with, because there were people, there were Jews who had converted to Christianity who still had some of this in their mind, and they saw these old laws as being more important than probably they should have been now that they had come to faith. And so let's go there now. And let's talk about some things and maybe put some things on a practical basis. Let's go to Acts chapter 15 and we'll read verses 1 and 5. Ask the question, what was the specific point of dissension that the early church had to contend with? By the way, let me ask this. Is it possible that even today we can pile up on God's law and expectations for us things that aren't necessary and make it hard for other people? Yeah, certainly. But let's talk more seriously. What about the Sabbath? What about the Sabbath? Could we impose greater restrictions on the Sabbath that the Bible doesn't even impose upon people, thus making the Sabbath more of a burden to people? Now, are there restrictions regarding the Sabbath? Yes, there are. But let's make sure that when we're highlighting the restrictions, they're biblical restrictions. There are areas in which a person has to determine with their own conscience what's applicable or what's allowable and what's not. Let's go to Acts chapter 5. What's the problem in the early church? Because we only now have 15 minutes. All right. Acts 15, verse 1. And certain men came down from Judea and taught the brethren, unless you are circumcised according to the custom of Moses, you cannot be what? Look at verse 5. But some of the sect of the Pharisees who believed rose up saying, it is necessary to circumcise them and to command them to keep the law of Moses. So, circumcision was an issue of salvation to these Judaizers. They were imposing upon the Gentile converts the idea of being circumcised. In other words, before you could become a Christian, you had to become a Jew. That's essentially what the problem was. And we discussed this all last quarter when we studied Galatians. You must become a Jew before you become a Christian. When you think about John the Baptist, who was baptizing in the Jordan, and he was calling people to repent and turn their lives around and be baptized, well, the religious leaders were offended by that because baptism was good for a Gentile to become a Jew. But for a Jew to be baptized, that was anathema, because that would be acknowledging that perhaps you were a Gentile. But John was saying, hey, hold on, this is evident that you have truly confessed your sins and repented of your sins, and that you are now preparing your hearts for the coming of the Messiah the first time. But they wouldn't have it because of what baptism meant. It's kind of the same thing here. The idea is that these Judaizers insisted that Gentile converts to Christianity become Jews first. That was the big issue in the days of Paul. And when you read not only Romans and Galatians, but you see this thing come up over and over again. What was the purpose of circumcision? Just real quickly. What was the purpose of circumcision? There were several things, but why did God insist that the male babies be circumcised? What was the point of it? Yeah, it was a sign of the covenant. It wasn't the covenant, but it was a sign of the covenant. You can read that in Romans 4, verse 11. The purpose of circumcision was a sign, essentially, of conversion, what God wanted to do in the heart. When you go back to the Old Testament, there was the recognition that physical circumcision was not satisfactory. It wasn't enough. Moses commanded the Israelites, and I'll give you a couple of verses you can jot down. Deuteronomy 10, verse 16. He commanded the Israelites to circumcise their hearts, and even promised that God would do the circumcising in chapter 30, verse 6. When you go to Jeremiah, chapter 4, verse 4, Jeremiah also preached the need for heart circumcision. And then the circumcision that Paul preached in Romans 2:29 is that of the heart, and it was accomplished by the Holy Spirit. And we'll read that at this time. Thank you very much.
11: Romans 2:29, but he is a Jew which is one inwardly, and circumcision is that of the heart, in the spirit and not in the letter, whose praise is not of man but of God.
10: Thank you very much. So here you have individuals who see circumcision as contributing something to salvation, an external act contributing something to salvation. But circumcision meant was the sign of what God wanted to do in the heart, something that physical circumcision would never accomplish. We could say baptism, we could relate baptism to this, where a person may get in their mind that baptism is the external, contributes something to their salvation. Baptism is as imperative as faith in Jesus Christ. Now, is baptism important? It is, certainly. But what does baptism signify? That you've accepted the life, death, and resurrection of Jesus Christ, and that you have crucified the old man, and you're willing to walk now in the newness of life led by the Spirit of God. Does water baptism accomplish that for you? No. Who accomplishes that for you? Jesus Christ. That's exactly right. So sometimes an external can be given more prominence than it ought to be, and somehow contributing to a person's salvation. And this is the conundrum that the early Christian church was facing. And Paul, over and over again, dealt with the issue of circumcision, as was just read. He said, now, you know, you can be circumcised in the flesh if you want, but what really matters is circumcision of the heart. And isn't that what God wants from each of us? So a person today, you and I, we enter into a covenant relationship with God, not based upon some physical act, but upon what the Spirit of God is doing in the heart. There are some physical things that God wants us to do, but they can't accomplish the change of heart that the Spirit of God can accomplish, you see. So how did the early church settle this dispute? I think we can have time to read Acts chapter 15. Let's look at how the church settled the dispute, because this is very important. I'm not sure we're going to get to Thursday's lesson. I would just simply say, when it comes to Thursday's lesson, Paul and the Galatians, and the text to read was Galatians 1, verses 1 through 12. Paul was very emphatic about there being just one gospel. He said, if you don't believe the gospel we've given you, then let that person be accursed or anathema. Even if an angel himself come to you and preach a different gospel, don't believe it, don't accept it. And he was very firm about holding the line when it came to the truth of justification by faith, that a person cannot work to be justified. They can only by faith receive what Christ has done in order to be justified, you see. And then the Spirit of God works in that person's life to bring about the fulfillment of that law in that person's life as they grow and they develop and walk with Jesus Christ. So how did they settle it? Let's go to Acts chapter 15. They essentially called a big general conference meeting, didn't they? Yeah, they certainly did. Look, jump down to verse 2. Therefore, when Paul and Barnabas had no small dissension and dispute with them, they determined that Paul and Barnabas and certain others of them should go up to Jerusalem to the apostles and elders about this question. So being sent on their way by the church, they passed through Phoenicia and Samaria, describing the conversion of the Gentiles, and they caused great joy to all the brethren. And when they had come to Jerusalem, they were received by the church and the apostles and the elders, and they reported all things that God had done with them. But some of the sect of the Pharisees were who believed rose up saying, it is necessary to circumcise them, talking about the Gentiles, and to command them to keep the law of Moses. Now, verse 6, the apostles and elders came together to consider this matter. And when there had been much dispute, Paul rose up and said to them, men and brethren, you know that a good while ago God chose among us that by my mouth the Gentiles should hear the word of the gospel and believe. Remember, he's talking about his experience with Cornelius. You can read that in Acts 10. So, verse 8, so God, who knows the heart, acknowledged them by giving them the Holy Spirit, just as he did to us. And he made no distinction between us and them, purifying their hearts by faith. So the Gentiles receive the Holy Spirit. So Peter's contention is, if they receive the Holy Spirit, then they're no different or better, or we're not better than them. We can all receive salvation by faith in Jesus Christ. It's not just for the Jews, but it's also for the Gentiles. The Gentiles don't need to be circumcised. They can have faith in what Christ has accomplished, faith in Christ to be saved, just like we. Verse 10, now therefore, why do you test God by putting a yoke on the neck of the disciples, which neither our father nor we were able to bear? Now let me just pause here for a quick moment, because we're talking about circumcision. Who was the one who ordained circumcision in the first place? God. Was there anything wrong with it? No. What was wrong with it? It was man who perverted what God originally gave. So that's the yoke that Peter is referring to here. He's not referring to circumcision. He's referring to the yoke, that circumcision somehow contributes to salvation, a distorted view of the original intent of it. Now, verse 11. But we believe that through the grace of the Lord Jesus Christ, we shall be saved in the same manner as they. Then all the multitude kept silent, and they listened to Barnabas and Paul declaring how many miracles and wonders of God had worked through them among the Gentiles. And after they had become silent, James answered, saying, men and brethren, listen to me. Simon has declared how God at the first visited the Gentiles to take out of them a people for his name. And with this, the words of the prophets agree. Just as it is written, after this I will return and will rebuild the tabernacle of David, which has fallen down. I will rebuild its ruins, and I will set it up so that the rest of mankind may seek the Lord. Even all the Gentiles who are called by my name, says the Lord, who does all these things. Known to God from eternity are all his works. Therefore, I judge that we should not trouble those from among the Gentiles who are turning to God, but that we write to them to abstain from things polluted by idols, from sexual immorality, from things strangled, and from blood. For Moses has had throughout many generations those who preach him in every city, being read in the synagogue every Sabbath. And then verse 22 goes on to say that it pleased the apostles and the elders with the whole church, and then they sent Paul and Barnabas and Silas and Judas. Paul and Barnabas and Silas with letters to the churches with this decision. All right. So just a very interesting thing here. First and foremost, because some people use this whole story to argue against the Ten Commandments. And you know, when people argue against the Ten Commandments, they're really arguing against what commandment? The fourth commandment. Because most Christians, I mean, you know, yeah, we shouldn't be bowing down before idols. We shouldn't be taking God's name in vain. Murder, adultery, those things, yes, shouldn't be a part of the Christian's life. So when someone's contesting that the law was done away with, they're really upset about the Sabbath. They really don't want to keep the Sabbath, you see. And so we have to keep in mind that the issue was not the Ten Commandments that the early church was dealing with. What the early church was dealing with was the issue of circumcision. and these other ceremonial laws that some of the Jews wanted to keep and perform. That wasn't necessary. They wanted to impose those upon the Gentiles, but that didn't need to happen. And so I just want to keep that in mind. But I just want to come to some interesting points here as we close about this Jerusalem Council. Did Paul have the prophetic gift? Yes, he did. You can read that in Galatians chapter 1 and verse 11 and 12. He had the prophetic gift. The revelation of the gospel was given to him, he didn't learn it, no one taught him, but Jesus gave it to him. He was given the prophetic gift. But here is Paul, who's willing to go down to Jerusalem to meet with the elders and the other apostles to work out and get counsel from them regarding this great contention. I just want you to pay attention to that. There are a lot of people, unfortunately, there are some people in the church who don't have respect for leadership, don't have respect for decisions of councils. And yet Paul submitted himself to go get counsel at the hand of all the brethren down there in Jerusalem to work out this entire issue. And the decision that was made was that the imposition of the Judaizers didn't need to be made upon the Gentiles. They didn't need to be circumcised. However, what they did need to keep in mind was that they shouldn't offer meat to idols, abstain from fornication, things strangled, don't eat meat that's been strangled, and don't eat anything, any blood at all. And so the issue at stake had to do with the Judaizers who were needlessly insisting upon Gentile converts, and also the need for Gentiles, and this is a very important point, the Gentile converts to be sympathetic to the Jewish converts' sensitivities and not to think that their newfound freedom in Christ removed from them responsibility or equaled irresponsibility. They were to be sensitive to what would kind of freak the Jews out if they saw Gentiles eating things strangled or eating blood, which the Jews wouldn't do or never would do. And so there was to be a coming together, a unity upon these decisions. And the letter was sent, the whole church agreed. And what's disturbing, not in this story, but what's disturbing is when leaders in the church, we come together, we have a general conference, the church decides on an issue. What's disturbing is when leadership in high up positions verbalize and vocalize and are happy to do so their discontent with a decision that was made at the general conference. Was that the spirit of what took place here in Acts chapter 15? That wasn't the spirit. They all consented. They all agreed, right? And so they all went and they said, we're happily on their way, and they did what the general body voted on and decided. We may not fully agree with decisions, but this is the church at large that's decided. And so we say, okay, we'll follow suit and we'll continue to pray and we'll continue to study the word of God and we'll see. Paul submitted himself to the decision of the council and he had the prophetic gift. How much more should we submit to the decisions of the world body when they make decisions? Certainly we ought to. There's so much more I'd like to share with you here. The decision that they made didn't come about. They didn't base the decision upon pragmatism. It's true that they saw evidence that the Gentiles were being blessed and miracles were being wrought again about them or through them. But they based their decision upon the Word of God. God said that the gospel needs to go to the Gentiles. James quoted from the Old Testament, and what was evidenced was a fulfillment of what the Old Testament prophets had described. And so their decision was based upon theology, based upon the Word of God. And it's interesting, according to Acts 15, unity includes being together theologically and also functionally. And may God's church today be unified theologically and functionally as well as my prayer.
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14: Are you a mom who needs a break? 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This is Moms on Break. Welcome back to Moms on Break, where we have an exciting podcast for you today, ladies. I want you to have your Bibles nearby you because we're going to actually do a Bible study on the book of Revelation, the first church, Ephesus. That's our topic for today. We're with Shama Stock. Shama, welcome.
15: Thank you, Stacy. It's great to be here.
14: I'm glad you're here. And ladies, if you did not tune in last week, we had Shama joining and telling us about Revelation for Kids, which is an exciting website and resources that Shama has created for you to help your children learn to love the book of Revelation, even at young ages. So I encourage you to go back and listen to that if you have not. But Shama, let's get started with the Church of Ephesus.
15: Yeah, well, you know, the Revelation starts off with these messages to the seven churches, and it really sets a foundation for the rest of the book of Revelation, and especially this first message to the church at Ephesus. It just has some real strong foundational principles that are important to teach our children. So I thought we could start, Stacy, if you wanted to read Revelation chapter 2, verses 2 to 5.
14: Sure. Okay, it says, I know thy works, and thy labor, and thy patience, and how thou canst not bear them which are evil, and thou hast tried them which say they are apostles, and are not, and hast found them liars, and hast borne, and hast patience, and for my name's sake hast labored, and hast not fainted. Nevertheless, I have somewhat against thee, because thou hast left thy first love. Remember, therefore, from whence thou art fallen, and repent, and do the first works, or else I will come unto thee quickly, and will remove thy candlestick out of his place, except thou repent.
15: Yeah, you know, when we look at the seven churches and these messages, it helps to take a little bit of a peek at history and see what was the setting at that time when John sent these letters. So a little background about Ephesus. It was a very large and important city in the Roman Empire. So if you think of a big city, it has big, impressive buildings with big, tall columns. And it had a huge library, a very famous library at Ephesus. You can still go to those ruins and see part of it. So it was a very influential and, civilized place. So the people that lived there, they had a huge temple there to the pagan goddess Artemis, who was also called Diana. And it was just a part of the culture that everyone worshipped Diana. In Acts, it says the whole world worshipped her. So that's in Acts chapter 19. So with that background, we realize that Paul had been in Ephesus. He had been there 3 years teaching and preaching, and he had built up a large and faithful church there. But they lived in this difficult, situation where there was a lot of pagan worship. And to be part of the society, you were expected to participate in these religious festivals to honor Diana. And part of that included some things that Christians weren't supposed to do. Things like eating foods offered to idols or to these pagan gods. And there was other bad things, immoral things happening in the temple worship services. And if you didn't participate in some of these things, it could really affect you. You might lose your job. You might lose your social status. You might lose business. So these were hard things that they had to face. And, it sounds like some of the things people face nowadays sometimes.
14: That's what I was just thinking. This is happening again in our world.
15: Yes. So what do we do when we face that? You know, Jesus has these messages that were for Ephesus back then, but they're also for us right now. And that's why we want to teach our kids about it.
16: Absolutely. Absolutely. So Shama, Paul had a church set up there in Ephesus. How did they get along in this environment?
15: Right. So all through the messages to the seven churches, we find that there was sometimes different groups of Christians. So some wanted to follow God completely, and others thought it was okay to compromise a little, you know, just, just a little bit.
16: Also similar.
15: A little bit easier.
16: Right. Also similar to today, huh? That we can find different types of Christians, both claiming of Christ's name and but living differently.
15: Right, right. But in Ephesus particularly, there was a group of Christians that were obeying God's way. It says that they had, you know, tested the teachings and found some of them to be false. And so they were obeying, but Christ still had something to say and was still calling them to repent. So that's an interesting thing. They were doing the right thing. They weren't compromising, but he still said, you know, there's still something that you've done that we need to work on.
16: Mm-hmm. We got to find that out, because that's what's going to help us. I have a feeling.
15: Right, right, right. So, you know, in verse 4 of chapter 2, it says, you have forsaken the love you had at first. Remember that you have fallen, how far you had fallen. So basically Jesus is saying, hey, if you don't have love, you know, that love you had for me when you first came to know Jesus and you were so grateful and you were so thankful that he'd forgiven your sins and you wanted to share that with others and not be just pointing a finger at someone else, that's what you need to remember. Even especially when you see compromise going on or you see others teaching things that you don't think are quite right, we don't want to just be pointing our fingers at others. We want to be filled with Jesus' love and to give that grace and forgiveness to others that he gave to us.
16: Mm-hmm. That reminds me of Matthew 7, verse 3, which says, and why beholdest thou the mote that is in thy brother's eye, but considerest not the beam that is in thine own eye? Oh, wow. That is so true for us today, too. I mean, we're human like they were, and we can get zealous for standing up for truth in a lot of ways, but almost so much that we point it all out in other people and forget that we're the ones standing in the need of prayer and repentance every day.
15: Right. And, you know, this is something to remember even as we're going through our day with our kids, because, you know, they hear what we talk about and they hear how we talk about others. And so even though we want to ground them in truth and we want them to recognize error, the way that we approach these topics is really, really important. So if there are people we disagree with or we don't think are doing the right thing, we need to pray for those people. We need to say kind things about them and not have a spirit of, I don't know the word that I'm looking for, but we really don't want to have that critical spirit in our homes
16: because
15: when we're having conversations.
16: We're all at different points in our walk with the Lord. And so for us to pick out that, you know, they could pick out something about us that we're not as far along in. So it's just better that we love others and allow the Lord to work on me first.
15: Right, right. And I just heard a pastor talking about this, and he was saying, you know, with some of the difficulties sometimes we see in the church, he said, we don't know if that person that we see is the next Paul, and he just hasn't had his Damascus experience.
16: Oh, amen.
15: You know?
16: That's a great way to look at it. That's a great way.
15: We need to pray for people, and we need to just show that love to others. You know, the Bible says to love our enemies, and we can only do that when we have God's love in us and his spirit working in us and through us, because we can't do that on our own.
16: No. But I'm so glad the Lord is God and he knows all things and knows everyone's hearts and how to get us all to the point where we're fully surrendered to him, which is what we need, what we need and want. I'm reminded of 1 Corinthians 13:2, which says, "And though I have the gift of prophecy and understand all mysteries and all knowledge, and though I have all faith so that I could remove mountains and have not charity, I am nothing." Oh, that's so true.
15: Yeah.
16: That is so true. The church in Ephesus was really good about finding error and sticking with truth and a lot of the good things going on. If they don't have love, then they're nothing. And that message is not just for the church of Ephesus, but for us today.
15: Yeah, you know, it's important to remember that we're all sinners. You know, we're all fallen. We've all fallen short from the glory of God. And we all need to repent. You know, in the messages to the seven churches, it mentions repentance seven times, which is interesting because seven is like completeness. Like,
16: perfect.
15: We all need repentance.
16: Uh-huh.
15: And yeah. We all need Jesus to cover us with his robe of righteousness. And when we remember that and we humble ourselves before them, then it's easier to give that same gift to others.
16: To others.
15: To love them like Jesus loves us.
16: Mm-hmm. Mm-hmm. And, you know, in a world where there's lots of error and deceptions, and the people know that too. So I think a lot of times we're on guard, we're on edge because we don't want to be deceived, which rightfully so. But with that, I think sometimes we take into our own hands the work of God to work with people. And
15: we try and be the Holy Spirit,
16: right?
15: Letting the Spirit move on people.
16: Yes. And when we recognize our need of him each day, I think that goes a long way in helping us love others, but focus on me that needs to repent and grow and to just pray for others and love them rather than focusing on how they need to grow.
15: Right. You know, the other thing I do love about all the messages to the seven churches, mm-hmm. is that after Jesus, gives us some instructions, maybe tells us we need to repent and shows us some errors, he also ends with a promise.
16: Mm.
15: And so I'd like to read Revelation 2, verse 7.
16: Yes.
15: "Whoever has ears, let him hear what the Spirit says to the churches. To the one who is victorious, I will give to eat the right to eat from the tree of life, which is in the paradise of God." And how do we become victorious? Through Jesus. He gives us the victory.
16: Amen. Oh, I love that, Shama, ending on a promise.
15: Yeah, so there's lots of promises that Jesus gives all through, after his warnings and after his admonitions. He always ends up with a promise.
16: That's beautiful.
15: So I guess we could maybe summarize, what do we learn from this letter to Ephesus that is so applicable for us today? The takeaways that I see are, truth is important. We don't want to compromise.
16: Mm-hmm.
15: But love is also important. And, we need to just humbly love others and reflect Jesus' love.
16: Amen.
15: They go together.
16: Beautiful. Shama, our time is up. But listeners, join us again. Stay tuned to Moms on Break because we're going to be coming back to the second church here in the near future. And I'm anxious for that, Shama. Thank you for joining us today. Until then. You can find Moms on Break on Facebook, Instagram, and your favorite podcast service. Subscribe, like, and comment to be a part of all our mom talk. Moms on Break is a production of Pathway to Paradise Ministries.
17: Have you ever noticed how some things just naturally go together, like bees and flowers, or plants and sunshine? But is symbiosis just an accident of evolution, or was it designed for a specific purpose?
18: They are all a part of a designed interdependence that God has put on the earth.
19: This is Science, Scripture, and Salvation, a Creation Radio Journal. I'm Chris O'Brien with the Institute for Creation Research. It's amazing how so many things in nature correspond with one another. This is called symbiosis, which simply means living together. But are all symbiotic relationships beneficial to each organism within the system? And how did these associations begin in the first place? Please join us for the next 15 minutes as we learn about the fascinating design of symbiosis. Optimally, organisms that live together interact with each other in a wonderful and balanced way. ICR biologist Dr. Ken Cumming explains that these interactions can be positive, negative, or neutral.
18: This living together, symbiosis, is called that because it's a process by which organisms have to come in contact with each other for life processes or to supply food or to reshape their environment so that they're working together well. It doesn't necessarily imply, however, that all these interactions are negative or even positive. They can be neutral or they can be both one way or both another way in terms of their interaction effect. This is because the two species might limit one another under some circumstances and enhance one another under other circumstances.
17: Symbiosis can also be a combination of positive, negative, and neutral interactions. Commensalism is where one organism is benefited and the other is not affected. ICR biologist Dr. Gary Parker gives us an example of this positive-neutral type of symbiosis.
20: The remora is a little fish that has a sucker on top of its head that can attach to the skin of a shark. It doesn't really slow the shark down in its swimming motion. It's so small. But sharks are sloppy eaters. So the remora gets to eat the leftovers. And so the remora benefits greatly, and the shark is largely unaffected.
17: Dr. Cumming.
18: Other examples of this relationship are orchids on trees, bee nest in a mouse hole, for example, in the spring, and anemones on seashells. These kinds of relationships are where one is benefited and the other one is fairly passive about the relationship. Interrelationship of organisms are part of the web of life and interdependence of the biosphere.
17: Besides positive-neutral species interaction, there's also positive-negative symbiosis. Examples of this type of living arrangement are parasitism and predation.
18: We usually think of a parasite as being in, but in reality it can be on, too, on the skin or in the hair or whatever. Examples of these that live in another organism are tapeworms, yuck, bacteria, and viruses. And some examples of organisms that live on a host are fleas and lice and molds, just a few examples. All these organisms receive nutrients from their host to its detriment. The host suffers as a result of the relationship, while they are benefited for their life processes. Predators, on the other hand, such as lions and robins and toads, feed on antelope, worms, and beetles, respectively. The predator is large and the food is small, at least smaller than the predator itself. While we are repulsed by the thought of a treacherous parasite living in us, the action of predators, as a contrast, is considered the norm for wildlife. This is the way they live. Each one of these food levels, trophic levels, or food levels, has another source for its food. So we have these levels in order to survive. In an ecosystem or an ecology setting, this is the food chain or the food hierarchy. And we call it nature. That's the way nature is.
17: The most recognized type of symbiosis, or species interdependency, is where both organisms are mutually benefited. This is known as positive symbiosis, and there are many, many fascinating examples of this. Dr. Parker tells us how one little costly creature couldn't survive without his symbiotic relationship.
20: An example that's kind of neat biologically, but some people find it a little offensive, is the termite in Trichonympha, a little protozoan, a little one-celled animal that lives in the gut of the termite. It may surprise you to know that termites cannot digest wood. They can bite off wood chips, but if they didn't have that little protozoan inside their gut, they'd just fill up with sawdust, you know, and die. And then the little Trichonympha can't bite off wood chips and couldn't move from place to place to find rotting logs. And so those two species are quite different. One's an insect, you know, and one's just a one-cell protozoan, are completely dependent upon one another.
17: Dr. England takes us underwater to a coral reef where we find algae and its neighbors living beneficially together.
0: It's interesting that coral, which grows in your warm tropical waters, is an animal, but they only grow in areas where the sunlight will penetrate. They won't grow deeper than what the light penetrates. You say, well, it's an animal, though. Why does it need the sunlight? Well, it turns out that there is an algae that lives within the tissues of the coral, and the sunlight enables it to undergo photosynthesis, which produces carbohydrates and oxygen for the coral. In fact, even the giant clams in the coral beds have algae embedded in their tissues. If you were to look at one of these giant clams, you'd see the tissues called the mantle sticking out from the shell of the animal, and it looks like he's got huge lips. And then he's got weird colors in there, very weird color patterns. But this is the algae, and it's feeding the clam internally.
17: Dr. Parker tells us more about positive symbiosis that occurs in coral reefs.
20: There are lots of really neat examples of symbiosis all around it. One of my favorites is one you see in snorkeling or scuba diving along a coral reef, like the Florida Keys or the Great Barrier Reef in Australia. That's cleaning symbiosis. And it's just utterly amazing. You have these big fish like barracuda, predators with a mouthful of sharp teeth, and, you know, they're swimming through the ocean, eating other little fish and shrimp and so on. And as they do so, they get their mouth full of all kinds of junk and debris, and what are they going to do? No toothbrush. And so they'll swim over and get in line, literally, at the local cleaning station. There may be a chunk of coral, you know, with some brightly colored gobies and wrasses and some shrimp. And here comes this big fish with a mouthful of fangs, cruises toward these little fish. And you'd think they'd run back in the rocks and hide. But instead, into the jaws of death swim the little cleaners. Pick, pick, pick, pick, pick. There's shrimp get into the mouth of these big predatory fish.
17: The fact that these little fish live mutually with predatory fish points to creation and a purposeful design.
20: At the end of this, you might think the big fish would say, ah, clean teeth, snap, free meal, have the best of both worlds, but it doesn't do that. You know, it lets the little fish and shrimp back out. That is, it lets the little cleaner fish and shrimp back out, and then leaves to go off eating other fish and shrimp. And this involves several different species, and each one of these is a created relationship involving recognition instincts on the part of the little fish and the big fish in order to make it work. And natural selection could ruin it. You know, one big fish that got in line and then planned to cheat, you know, would wind up getting a lot of little fish to eat very easily, but then he'd ruin the whole relationship. And the big fish might wind up with parasitic infections and gum disease and mouth disease and all that.
17: Dr. England says scientific research supports creation as the means for symbiosis. But even with this evidence, many non-Christians in the scientific field will not acknowledge God as creator.
0: What it's done to many non-creationists is it's actually caused many of them to go to a pantheistic position where matter creates itself and determines its own fate, which basically goes back to the individual who worships a wooden idol in their tent kind of thing. In many circles, that has become quite popular, in fact, which actually shows where it goes, that you worship the creator or the creation, and you give them qualities of deity. But if you do that, you don't have a benevolent creator. So why do we see a benevolent creation?
1: Dr. Cumming.
18: Evolutionists say that these interactions have been a component of natural selection that has supported the gradual transformation of species. On the other hand, creationists say that these interactions are specializations within the types, and they are within the natural range of variants that allow organisms to fill all sorts of niches.
17: We can see in nature how symbiosis was designed by the Creator for the continued existence of life. But Dr. Cumming points out that we also see many examples of symbiotic relationships in the Bible.
18: Job, in chapter 2, verse 7 and 8, recounts Satan's attack on him with boils. What are they? They're essentially just bacterial infections

0: And he said that he was a gatherer of sycamore fruit. Well, if you know about sycamore fruit, the relationship there of being a gatherer, it was that he was not only a shepherd, but he would climb up into the sycamore trees, and these fruit had to be pricked with a sharp object in order to cause the fruit to finish their maturation and develop into a full-blown fruit. So this was Amos's moonlight job, to help the fruit develop mutualistically. The fruit were benefited, and then once the fruit were harvested, Amos was benefited from the crop that was produced in this way.
1: Once again, we can easily understand that the different types of symbiotic relationships that God designed for specific purposes each testify of His creative power and benevolence toward His creation.
0: When we study the home we live in globally, we are impressed by the remarkable number of the different organisms that daily interact with each other, and in such a balanced way. That is remarkable. So all told, we see that these relationships with one another in organisms, whether plant or animal, or plant to plant, or animal to animal, they are all a part of a designed interdependence between the created entities that God has put on the earth.
1: As our program comes to a close, we hope that you've been encouraged. It's our desire at ICR to show that the Bible can be trusted, both historically and scientifically, and to give facts that will build your faith. As Christians, we need to understand the scientific basis for our beliefs. We pray that this program will aid you in your discovery of science and the Bible. You know, most people aren't aware that today there are thousands of scientists that are convinced of the truth of biblical creation and not evolution. Our non-denominational ministry aims to restore and strengthen the Genesis foundations of the Christian faith. If you've enjoyed today's edition of Science, Scripture, and Salvation, a Creation Radio Journal, why not visit us on the web to find out more about the work of ICR? 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Science, Scripture, and Salvation, a Creation Radio Journal, is a production of ICR. For the Institute for Creation Research, I'm Chris O'Brien. Thanks for tuning in.

0: If you love to work out, here's how to stay safe during those summer workouts. Hi, this is Doug Chamberlain with the Samaritan Ministries Family Health Checkup. Now that summer is here and you don't have to be tied to a treadmill, doing your workouts when it's hot outside takes some adjustment, so here's some things to be aware of. First of all, our bodies need time to adjust to hotter temperatures, so don't go all out right away. 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
1: You've got questions? God has answers, and they're all found in the Bible. Welcome to God's Treasure Chest. I'm Charles Mills. Let's see what's hiding in God's Word today.
2: How can all bad things that happen work out to be good?
1: I believe you're referring to that much-discussed Bible verse that reads, "And we know that all things work together for good to them that love God, to them who are called according to His purpose," Romans 8:28. There's something you need to understand. God does not cause bad things to happen. He allows them. If you jump out of an airplane at 30,000 feet without a parachute, you're going to die because God allows the laws of physics to operate even when you do something foolish. Also, notice that good from bad only happens to certain types of people, those who love and obey God. So, how can all bad things that happen work out to be good? They can't, unless you trust the God who allows them and choose daily to love Him. Then, and only then, can bad things become lessons of survival or even stepping stones to a better life. Bad

0: Bad events can serve to draw you closer to Jesus, making you more and more dependent on Him. David said, "Yea, though I walk through the valley of the shadow of death, I will fear no evil, for Thou art with me." Psalm 23:4. So, when does good come from bad?
1: When we walk with God.
0: If you'd like to learn more about God and His amazing treasure chest, write for your free kids-only Bible course. The address is Treasure Chest, P.O. Box 53055, Los Angeles, California, 90053. 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
2: In God is my salvation and my glory. The rock of my strength and my refuge is in God. Trust in Him at all times, ye people. Pour out your heart before Him. God is a refuge for us. Selah.
3: Red and yellow, black and white. This is Ken Ham, author of the eye-opening book 6 Days and Church Compromise. The chorus of a popular Christian children's song goes like this: red and yellow, black and white, all are precious in His sight. Now, while all are precious in God's sight, there are no truly red and yellow or black and white people. You see, all have different amounts of the main pigment, melanin, which is brown. How much we have is largely determined by our genetics. Some people have genes to make a small amount of melanin, so they're light brown. Others produce a lot and a very dark brown. We're all basically brown, just different shades of it. So let's teach our kids instead to say, shades of brown from dark to light, all are precious in His sight.
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6: Now a look at your morning weather on Bakersfield Christian Talk Radio. Sunny today with a high near 78 and lows around 55. Sunny tomorrow with a high of 85 and lows around 58. For your Wednesday, sunny with a high near 91 and lows around 61. And for Thursday, mostly sunny with a high near 95 and lows around 63. That's your morning weather on Bakersfield Christian Talk Radio.
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10: You will surely be blessed by part 2 of our sermon series as Pastor Derek Morris presents the life and teachings of Jesus, taking you step by step through our Savior's ministry on earth.
11: So if we just had Matthew, and perhaps you've never thought about this before, but if we just had Matthew's record, how would the story of Jesus' birth be understood? You say, well, a man found out his fiance was pregnant, but God said it was a holy child and he should marry her. And then the child was born. And then they fled into Egypt. Wise men, thank you. Just checking. Fled into Egypt, came back to Nazareth. Okay? So that's Matthew's account. Now turn over to Luke. And I want you to keep your eye on what Matthew's telling us as we look at Luke's account. Turn with me to Luke chapter 3. You say, I've never done this before. I just learned it from the Christmas play. Well, let's start. And actually, let's go all the way back to Luke chapter 1. Verse 26. Let's start there. Luke chapter 1 and verse 26. In Luke's account, what's the first piece of information? Well, it's an angel again. But who is the angel coming to this time? Not to Joseph, but to Mary, right? All right? Next piece of information, what happens after the angel visits Mary? Well, there's a lot of information that comes in here, but go down to chapter 2, verses 1 to 7. What happens then? Well, it's being taxed, and verse 7 of chapter 2 says that Jesus was born. Okay? Well, so far we've got at least one thing that agrees. Jesus was born. But we've got an angel appearing to Mary and one to Joseph. Which one comes first? Help me now. Which one comes first? To Mary, saying, you're going to conceive. And after she's pregnant, Joseph needs an angel, right? And then the baby's born. So far we agree. At least with that part. But now look at chapter 2 of Luke, verse 8. What's the next event that Luke gives us? The visit of the shepherds. Oh, that's the one where they sing glory to God in the highest. Remember that? Unto you is born this day a Savior, Christ the Lord. Did you ever think about the fact that if Luke had not written his gospel, we wouldn't even know about the shepherds and the angels singing? We just say, well, message came to Joseph and baby was born and wise men came. They fled to Egypt and then they went back to Nazareth. But Luke adds the visit of the shepherds. What's next? Look at verse 21 of Luke chapter 2. What's next? Circumcision on the eighth day. What's next? Dedication at the temple. Dedication at the temple. You know that story. And then what's next? Well, verse 39 says they went back to Nazareth. So if we just had Luke, Luke has an announcement to Mary by the angel, the birth, visit of shepherds, circumcision, presentation at the temple, return to Nazareth. So let's try to put all of those together. But I want you to think with me. Can you walk through it? Because I'm going to ask you this, you know? Spot quiz.

Right? Or is the visit of the wise men first? You say, okay, then after the dedication, what's next? No, not return to Nazareth. What's next? The visit of the Magi or the wise men, right? And then after the visit of the Magi comes flight into Egypt, and after that they return to... Do you realize what we just did? I mean, were you following? Do you realize what we just did? We ruined every Christmas play that we've ever been to. I mean, you remember when you were in the play, don't you? You had your little dressing gown on, and you had your woolly, woolly lamb. You were one of the shepherds, right? And you went, and someone was Mary, and someone was Joseph, and usually it wasn't a real baby, was it? But you knew it represented Jesus. You remember the play? And while you were there with your dressing gown on, your woolly lamb under your shoulder, who came walking in? You sure didn't have to wait around for 6 weeks, did you? In fact, they didn't even tell you that you'd have to wait at all while you were standing there right by the manger. Even though it says in Matthew that the wise men came to the house, they didn't tell you that in the play either. That some time had gone by the time the wise men came. Well, you say, I don't know, maybe even that is not as important as what Jesus came to do. So let's look at some of these key proclamations. We've got a sequence of events that we put together. But we find as we look in the gospel record, particularly I want to focus on Luke's gospel, some key proclamations that have been read by Christians for 2,000 years almost that tell us the good news about Jesus. And I want you to note these five proclamations with me. The first one, very famous. Take your Bible, look with me in Luke chapter 1. The words of the angel to Mary. We're going to talk about the family system of Jesus in the next lecture. And you'll be fascinated as you learn about Mary and you learn about this man, Joseph, and about these brothers and sisters. Who were they and how were they really related to Jesus? Were they half-brothers or were they step-brothers or were they... Who were they? Well, we'll get to that later, but let's focus on Mary right now. I want you to notice in the 6th month, verse 26 of Luke 1, God sent the angel Gabriel to Nazareth, a town in Galilee, to a virgin pledged to be married to a man named Joseph, a descendant of David. The virgin's name was Mary. The angel went to her and said, "Greetings, you who are highly favored. The Lord is with you." Mary was greatly troubled at his words. I mean, you'd be shocked enough just to see an angel, wouldn't you? I mean, even if the angel came and said, "Hello." But if the angel came and said, "Greetings, highly favored one," you'd be looking around. Who's the angel talking to? She was greatly troubled what kind of greeting this might be. But the angel said to her, "Do not be afraid, Mary. You have found favor with God. You will be with child and give birth to a son. You are to give him the name Jesus. He will be great and will be called the Son of the Most High. The Lord God will give him the throne of his father David, and he will reign over the house of Jacob forever. His kingdom will never end." And Mary asked, "How will this be, since I am a virgin?" The angel answered, "The Holy Spirit will come upon you. The power of the Most High will overshadow you. So the Holy One to be born will be called the Son of God." Verse 38 of Luke 1.

0: I am the Lord's servant. Mary answered, May it be to me as you have said. Remarkable woman. You know, some Christians may be troubled that Mary was exalted to a position that God never intended. But one thing I want to tell you in this lecture, Mary is no regular person. Blessed. Blessed. Highly favored. Remarkable woman. That God would choose her to carry in her womb the Son of God. Amazing. So that's one scripture that has been read through the years. If you've never read that, I would encourage you before our next lecture to just read that and think about that conversation. Second key proclamation, the words of Mary when she visited Elizabeth. You'll notice that starting in verse 46 of the same Luke chapter 1. It's called Mary's song. My soul glorifies the Lord. My spirit rejoices in God my Savior, for he has been mindful of the humble state of his servant. From now on, all generations will call me blessed. Blessed. See, I don't know. I don't know if I feel comfortable with that. Blessed Mary. But I want you to notice, for the Mighty One, she goes on, has done great things for me. Holy is my name. Mary is not saying she's blessed because she is someone special, except that God has blessed her to join him in a sacred work. Holy, she says, is his name. And by the way, as you read the story in the verses that precede Mary's song, and you think that unborn babies, you try to decide whether they're important or not. When Mary, who has just conceived, listen now, Mary who has just conceived, walks into the presence of her cousin Elizabeth, John the Baptist leaps in his mother's womb. 6 months old. 6 months in utero. Does a little somersault in his mama's womb. Because he is in the presence of Mary, think about it. Just conceived. Call it tissue if you want. Disposable. Just conceived. The man that Jesus will call the greatest, born of women, John the Baptist, still yet unborn, leaps in his mother's womb because he's in the presence of the Lord. This great passage has inspired many. Third key proclamation at the end of Luke chapter 1. When Zechariah is filled with the Holy Spirit. You remember the story from lecture 6. Zechariah, aged man, wife, aged, doesn't think that he could possibly, she could conceive and they could have a son. Even though the angel Gabriel said, he learned not to argue with Gabriel. And you'll remember that finally, the baby is born. They want to name the child Zechariah after his father. She says, no, but to name him John. And they argue with her. They say, what did you name him John for? I mean, it was the custom to name the firstborn after the father. Why would you name this? There's not even anybody by that name. So they made signs. You remember that? They made signs to Zechariah. And he said what? His name is John. Don't argue with Gabriel. His name is John. And then when he writes that out. His tongue is loosed. And he begins to prophesy. And this is Zechariah's song. Praise be to the Lord, the God of Israel, because he has come and redeemed his people. He has raised up a horn of salvation for us in the house of his servant David. And he goes on to prophesy about the Messiah who's to come under the work of his son, John the Baptist. Another key proclamation read through the ages. We need to move on. Two more I want to look at and then talk to you about the theological significance. Perhaps the best known passage, well, maybe you'd argue with me on that one. Would you agree at least one of the best known passages about the birth of Christ would be Luke chapter 2? Well, you could even go back to verse 8 and on to verse 14. You know, the shepherds keeping watch over their flocks, and an angel appears to them. Do not be afraid, he says. I bring you good news of great joy for all people. Today, in the town of David, a Savior has been born. He is Christ the Lord. And this will be a sign unto you. You will find a baby wrapped in cloths and lying in a manger. And suddenly there was with the angel a multitude of the heavenly host, unable to contain themselves, saying, glory to God in the highest, and on earth peace, goodwill toward men. Some of you have sung that, haven't you? And I hope that as you think about that, you realize that even though we may not know exactly what year he was born or certainly what day he was born, we would understand why he was born. A Savior. Messiah, Christ, the Lord. But there's one final key proclamation at the end of chapter 2. And that is the words of Simeon at the time of the dedication. Have you ever felt like you waited a long time for God to answer? Have you ever felt like that? Simeon was waiting for the promise of God. And finally, the promise comes. As he's waiting, Luke records in Luke chapter 2, Simeon says, now let your servant depart in peace. For my eyes have seen your salvation, verse 30, which you prepared in the sight of all people, Luke 2 and verse 31, a light for revelation to the Gentiles and for the glory of your people Israel. I want to tell you, that was worth waiting for, wasn't it? The priest didn't notice. Most of the folks in the temple didn't notice. There was one other person who noticed, and her name was Anna. She was a prophetess. But Simeon notices the Messiah has come. He says, I'm ready to rest. Holding Messiah in his arms. It's okay to rest now. My eyes have seen the promised one. As you read those passages of Scripture, you can't help but be inspired. You know, there are probably many Christians who've never read those five key proclamations. And they come up with all kinds of funny ideas. You say, where did you get that from? Well, I saw it on a movie. They come up with other ideas about how Jesus is coming back by seeing it on movies. And I want to invite you, even if you don't have to take a quiz, to read those sacred passages that have inspired Christians through the ages. But I'd like to conclude this lecture by talking about the theological significance of the birth of Jesus. It's much more important why Jesus came than the date of his birth. Do you agree with that? And even if we got the Christmas play a little wrong, or the order a bit mixed up, we ought to understand why he came. When we speak about the coming of Jesus, we speak about the incarnation. What does the word incarnation mean? Does anyone know? It means a putting on of flesh. Reminds you of what John said in John chapter 1. And the Word became flesh and dwelt among us. And we beheld his glory, the glory as of the only begotten of the Father, full of grace and truth. Incarnation. But you know what's remarkable about the incarnation? In a lot of pagan religion, people have the idea that flesh is evil and you've got to escape the flesh in order to somehow get to God. Maybe you should whip yourself or beat yourself or punish your body and maybe eventually escape the flesh in order to find God. What a mystery in Christianity that instead of humanity trying to escape the flesh to find God, that God comes down into flesh to find us. And that's why the prophet said, you're to call his name Emmanuel. And in case we didn't understand, Isaiah didn't translate it, because if you were understood Hebrew, you'd know what Emmanuel meant. But Matthew helps us. He says, you'll call his name Emmanuel, which being interpreted means God with us. The mystery of the incarnation is that God loved the world so much, he sent his son, not just for a passing visit, to wish us well, but his son came down into the flesh. We'll talk about the teachings of Jesus later in the class. But he came down on a mission to save us from our sin. That's the mystery of the incarnation. But there's something else that's important in terms of theological significance, and that is the virgin birth. You know, folks, even Christians, have kind of abandoned the idea of a virgin birth. You know who it was that prophesied about a virgin conceiving? 700 years before Jesus was born. Look in your Bible. The prophet Isaiah, chapter 7, and verse 14. Isaiah, chapter 7, and verse 14. Sometimes it's difficult when you read these Old Testament passages and you say, well, who does this relate to? You remember in the story of the Ethiopian eunuch in the New Testament. He said, who's this talking about? Is he talking about himself or someone else? Talking about the one who would be wounded for our transgressions and bruised for our iniquities. He didn't understand who it was talking about. It was a prophecy. And this one too. Isaiah 7:14, therefore the Lord himself will give you a sign. The virgin will be with child and will give birth to a son and will call his name, what? You know, there are some scholars, and I respect their interpretation, who say that the word virgin here, from the Hebrew, really means young woman. It doesn't mean what you think of when you say virgin. It means young woman. I want to tell you, there's nothing that remarkable about a young woman having a child. Is there? You say, well, maybe that's what it does mean. How do you know that? Maybe he's talking about someone right there. How do you know that this is talking about some supernatural conception that's going to happen 700 years later? How do you know that? It's a good question, isn't it? How do you know? Well, I'll give you a big clue. If you go to Matthew chapter 1, you see God reveals to other prophets the meaning of Scripture. I think of when Peter was preaching at Pentecost and said, this is what the prophet Joel was talking about. I'm going to pour out my spirit upon all flesh. They're not drunk 9 o'clock in the morning. This is fulfilling something written hundreds of years before. How did he know that? The Holy Spirit helped him to understand something that had been spoken. So the Holy Spirit helps Matthew. Notice what Matthew says. I want you to look with me in verse 21. Here's an angel speaking to Joseph. Matthew 1:21. It says, she will give birth to a son. You're to give him the name Jesus, because he will save his people from their sins. All this took place to fulfill what the Lord had said through the prophet. The virgin will be with child and give birth to a son, and they will call his name Emmanuel, which means God with us. Matthew gives us a faithful interpretation of a prophecy written 700 years earlier. He speaks with boldness. He says, not just talking about a young lady getting pregnant back there. It's talking about a supernatural conception. One who could call only God his father. Fully God, fully man. God with us. Matthew confirms a prophecy written 700 years earlier. I want to conclude with a smoke screen. It's called Parthenogenesis. It's the pagan counterfeit to the virgin birth. According to pagan mythology, the gods, Zeus being a worst offender, would become inflamed with lust and would come down and would assault young maidens on earth, and they would conceive babies and they would be sons of the gods. What a gross distortion of the truth. This is not some kind of uncontrolled God. This is the truth of a God who loved the world so much that in a supernatural work of grace, he sent his own son into our race to redeem us.
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0: 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Until next time, remember to keep Jesus, the true Word of Life, by your side.
1: I wonder, honestly, do you plan on sinning? 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Always anticipating the worst. 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And as soon as you have that wreck, call this number. Now, enjoy the drive." 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We don't plan to have a car wreck, and we shouldn't plan to sin. It is not inevitable. We have the Holy Spirit living within us. So, hey, let's let Him drive.
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3: This is John MacArthur inviting you to join me for Portraits of Grace. Christian educator J. Oswald Sanders observed that when it comes to forgiveness, Jesus measures us by the yardstick we use on others. You see, in the Lord's Prayer, Jesus didn't say, "Forgive us because we forgive others," but "Forgive us even as we have forgiven others." We're to forgive others because we are the forgiven ones. Paul said we are to forgive others just as God in Christ also has forgiven us. God forgave you an immeasurable debt, saving you from the horrors of eternal hell. That should be motivation enough for you to forgive any offense against you. Don't ever let unforgiveness rob you of the full joy of God's forgiveness. This is John MacArthur, trusting your lives are portraits of grace.
4: In the year 1831, biologist Charles Darwin began a fateful journey on the HMS Beagle. On that journey, Darwin formulated the controversial theory of evolution, which has impacted society down to this day.
5: Our goal is to punch holes in that theory, so I'd like to welcome you to
6: Sink the Beagle.
7: Fire one, Captain.
8: Way to go, Stan. What a shot, man. You're good.
9: Well, yeah, and us old geezers sometimes can hit the mark. I am Stan Hudson.
8: And I'm John Kurlinski. We'd like to welcome you to another fun-filled episode of
9: Sink the Beagle, where we take a lighthearted look at the serious issues, the very serious issues of creation evolution, where we came from, which has a bearing maybe
8: on where we're going. And we do it lightheartedly because it's a lot of fun to do it that way, and yep, maybe you'll like it more, too.
9: Yeah, you might even listen and give us a little bit more time in hopes that we'll make some sense. But anyway.
8: Well, you digress.
9: I digress. We always digress.
8: Digress us to Wyoming, then, would you please?
9: Digress to Wyoming, because today's episode on Sink the Beagle is going to take us to Wyoming.
8: Ooh, and cowboy.
9: We're actually going to be playing among the bunny rabbits. There's a thousand million bunny rabbits where I was this summer.
8: Jackrabbit. What's Jackrabbit have to do with bunny rabbits?
9: They're cute little bunny, cute things, flopping all around in the badlands of
8: Eastern. Survival of the fittest through reproduction, yes. I can see that. But
9: survival of the fittest. The ones that have the most babies wins. That's
8: like
9: what
8: the
9: Darwin
8: rule
9: said.
8: The earth.
9: Bunnies are going to rule the earth. Well, anyway, in eastern Wyoming, they're certainly ruling that earth. There are millions of them there. Right in the middle of Bunny Land is a place that I spent a few days this summer doing something that I wanted to do since I was knee-high to a brontosaur.
8: Meet a supermodel?
9: Okay, the second thing I wanted to do. But anyway, what I wanted to do was to dig for dinosaur bones.
8: Oh, man,
9: everybody,
8: cool.
9: Listener, I know you are listening to me and you're saying, "I would so like to go dig dinosaur bones." Isn't that right? Okay.
8: I think you're nuts.
9: No. Come on.
8: Okay. What was it like digging dinosaurs?
9: Well,
8: Stan?
9: What I got to do this summer was join a university crew that was out there in the the badlands of eastern Wyoming digging up dinosaur bones, and I joined the crew, and I got to do a little of the work myself, digging around in what was mudstone, at basically, all around these very interesting bones. Yeah, it was wet at one time. And we found bones of dinosaurs. Now, this is an area, this is called the Lance Formation, and the Lance Formation is right at the tippy-tip top of what everybody's heard of, the Cretaceous formation. The Cretaceous is...
8: No, isn't that the barrier, the K2 barrier? Isn't that where all the dinosaurs... KT.
9: Yes.
8: I always go K2. That's the mountain I saw in Nepal.
9: K2.
8: KT is the death barrier where no dinosaurs live above it in the geologic
9: Just
8: cone.
9: A few inches above this barrier is basically there are no more dinosaurs to be found. So evolutionists have long thought this to be about 65 million years ago, and right about there, something took out the dinosaurs.
8: So you're at the very top of the dinosaur grave land, and you're getting the very last. You're digging the very last the last living dinosaur.
9: The last dinosaur.
8: You might have had their bones in your hands.
9: I could have had the very last one that... whatever they did in making sounds.
8: Well, they died.
9: Breathed. They did die. And we dug up the bones of dead dinosaurs. Let me tell you a little bit about what we found.
8: What'd you find, Stan? Tell us.
9: Thank you. I'm going to tell you anyway, even if you don't ask.
8: Well, if I don't want to.
9: Tell us,
8: please.
9: Okay. What we found was bazillions of bones from a particular dinosaur called Edmontosaurus.
8: For those of you who are unaware of Stan's mathematics, bazillions means a lot.
9: That's a lot, man.
8: A lot. How many dinosaurs were in this?
9: Edmontosaurus. First of all, let me tell you what an Edmontosaurus is.
8: Is it named after Edmund?
9: Edmund. Edmonton. Edmonton. Like Edmonton, Canada?
8: Yeah, my dad's name was Edmund.
9: Oh, Edmund. Edmund. Okay, it means Edmund's lizard.
8: Oh, no. My dad's lizard. he's down there, too, with him. No. He's buried, too.
9: Oh. Edmonton, actually. It's Edmontosaurus, named after Edmonton, because they're found up there as high as that in Canada. But these hadrosaurs. They could have killed...
8: Hadrosaurs. Okay, I know
9: What is a hadrosaur?
8: A hadrosaur is a dinosaur that stands on two legs. They're bipedal, aren't
9: they? Bipedal, that's
8: Which means they ride bicycles. No.
9: They ride bicycles. They're bicyclists.
8: No.
9: Bipedals means two legs, walks on two legs.
8: Toward the Canada.
9: And they are... These are big ones. So they're also called duck-billed dinosaurs for
8: the shape
9: of their heads. But you would run when you saw these guys, these flock of them coming toward you, 20 to 30 feet tall, or at least in length, they stood on their back feet. Yeah, they would be a couple, you know, they'd be up there. We're looking at the top of the studio. The head would be above
8: feet.
9: There. It would be... So these are big dinosaurs, and we found big bones of these big dinosaurs, leg bones.
8: Any heads?
9: No heads, actually. Broken pieces of heads. Yeah, broken skull. And here's the thing. What we found, John, were not skeletons as such, but we found disarticulated bones. You know what disarticulate? We do a lot of disarticulating here.
8: That means kind of breaking off sentences and ideas that don't connect together at all.
9: Unconnected thoughts.
8: Kind of like bicycles
9: thoughts.
8: And dinosaur digs. Okay. No, it's...
9: Disarticulated means bones that were separated. And we never, ever, ever found two bones together.
8: Well, I guess it's kind of like if you took one of those skeletons, put it in a bag and rolled it all around until none of the bones, there's a pile of bones.
9: Yeah, exactly.
8: Well, what else was it besides disarticulated? What else was a feature of this formation?
9: Well, another feature was the way these were deposited, because we had the biggest bones at the bottom of the formation, the leg bones and such. Then up above them, we have smaller bones like vertebrae and so forth. And then up above there, we'd have even smaller bones, you know, like tendons and things, which are not bones, but fossilized tendons and smaller, lighter bones were at the top. And so we have this was a graded bed, for goodness sakes, of dinosaur bones, just like rock.
8: CD.
9: Yeah, big ones, medium, and then little ones going up to the top.
8: Mm.
9: And this, along with it being disarticulated bones, it says that these were rolled here from some other place.
8: Rolled.
9: Rolling dinosaur bones.
8: Rolling dinosaurs, rolling stones.
9: Rolling bones, baby.
8: Rolling bones.
9: Seven, yeah. So they were rolling these bones for many miles, apparently, because this is a fairly large formation. And they've done some studies, because everybody wants to know, okay, how many dinosaurs are we talking about here? If you have so many?
8: I mean,
9: leg bones,
8: 20, 30,
9: you know,
8: 50.
9: Yeah, okay. Well, when they do a concentration in one part of this formation, they see, okay, there's so many bones per square meter, right?
8: Yeah,
9: let's go way over there and do it there too. Same concentration. Let's go way over there on the other side of the canyon where that formation, you can still see it sticking out. Let's go over there. Same concentration.
8: Oh, wow. So how big is the area?
9: So the whole big area, they calculated, it's I think it's miles, square miles. They've decided that there are somewhere between 20 and 30,000 hadrosaurs represented.
8: That's a herd, not a. That's not more than a herd.
9: That's more than a herd.
8: One big herd.
9: You wouldn't be very happy to see a bunch of quacking dinosaurs in the thousands.
8: So what we have here is a layer. What we have here is the top of the KT barrier, the end of the dinosaurs, the last of the dinosaurs.
9: The last of the dinosaurs.
8: And there's 20 or 30,000 of them
9: just in this one formation.
8: All buried in one place in one formation.
9: Yes, uh-huh.
8: You
9: said it well. And they're all disarticulated, so they probably died somewhere else and got rolled here.
8: Now, how do you roll something there?
9: With a lot
8: What are they in?
9: Well, it's mudstone. Does that give you a clue?
8: Okay, so basically what you have then is a big rolling wave or rolling mud wave full of these
9: bones.
8: Turning
9: these bones over
8: and the bottom bones are riding on the bottom of the wave.
9: The big ones, yeah.
8: And the other bones are riding higher up in the wave because they're lighter.
9: The lighter ones. They're lighter, uh-huh.
8: It's much like, I remember a show in the past when we were talking about the geologic column and the formation of the sedimentary layers. We were talking about the phenomena of turbidity.
9: Yes,
8: in other words,
9: turbidity
8: up in the
9: turbidites.
8: North Atlantic back in the first part of the 1900s, the first part of the 20th century, three cables were cut by an underground mudslide off the
9: from an earthquake.
8: Shelves.
9: Yeah, it shook this mud down this shelf underwater.
8: Yeah, so you had a huge wave of mud that cut the continental cable to England, the telegraph cables.
9: Yes, and it moved very quickly.
8: It moved quickly. Mm-hmm. They were able to tell how fast it moved and how huge it was.
9: Because of the cables, they could time when the cables broke, and they knew what the distance was between the cables. They could calculate
8: the speed
9: how
8: of
9: fast.
8: The slide.
9: Yeah, right.
8: And so a turbidite is a layer of muddy mud. It's watery mud.
9: Underwater.
8: Underwater mud.
9: Rolling things down the side of the hill.
8: But it's rolling fast. Now, if you put dinosaur bones in that, that rolls.
9: It would do the same thing. Yeah, and that may be what this was.
8: So mm-hmm. now you have the, you told us that you went to dig them. They are disarticulated. They're in order.
9: Yeah.
8: Well, how'd they die?
9: Well, that's interesting because David Menton, some of the listeners may be aware of this speaker who speaks. He's an anatomist and he speaks on creationism topics. And he talked about dinosaurs and he said, everybody's always wanting to know, what killed the dinosaurs? And evolutionists talk about it like this. They say, well, maybe little bitty mammals like shrews, mice, started to nibble on the outside of the eggshells and crack the eggs and killed the babies. And we didn't have any more baby dinosaurs. And there they went. Maybe viruses or some kind of disease or famine or maybe some global change in weather or, as one Larson Farside showed. They were smoking. And that's what took care of the dinosaurs. And it's funny because David Menton added this. He said, whenever we find dinosaur bones, it looks like the dinosaur drowned.
8: Oh, glub, glub.
9: Yeah. And he was wondering, I wonder why science might not say that water killed the dinosaurs.
8: Well, that's, if they say that, you know what, Stan? They got to use one of those five-letter F words they don't like using.
9: Oh, yes.
8: Flood.
9: Flood.
8: Now, they don't mind the word flood, but when you precede it by the word global.
9: Global flood.
8: That makes it kind of
9: like
8: hard to swallow.
9: That. Even though every dinosaur we've ever found, dinosaur bone, fossilized bone, has been buried in sedimentary rock. Meaning
8: water deposited rock.
9: Mm. That's why we have fossils.
8: Wow.
9: So this is really good evidence for
8: the flood
9: to find all these dinosaurs at the end of the dinosaur layers buried here in one big mass grave, so to speak. You know that, as the scientists say, supposedly this was 65 million years ago, but as I was digging through some of this mud and poking around with these dental picks, have a rock hammer with a pick on the end, and then you use a dental pick when you find something and you dig around it to uncover it. And lifting it out is very interesting. But when I'm digging through there, I could find occasionally little bits of plant matter, like a little twig or maybe something that was carbonized. It was still flexible, soft kind of, and it looked all the world to me like a smidge, just a nudge under 65 million years, maybe just a little younger than that.
8: Radiocarbon hands of yours or carbon-14 hands,
9: It sure looked younger than 65 million years. Buried in mud, it seemed fresher than that to me.
8: Well, actually,
9: and the bones were fresh.
8: I think that there's a text in the Bible I like to share for a torpedo text today.
9: That torpedo
8: kind of
9: text.
8: To maybe the timing
9: Sink
8: of this
9: beagle.
8: Event.
9: Mm-hmm.
8: And it comes from the book of Genesis, one of our favorite books, Genesis chapter 7.
9: Our favorite book.
8: And it says in Genesis 7, beginning in verse 18, the water prevailed and increased greatly on the earth.
9: Mm-hmm.
8: Of course, the ark's floating. The water prevailed more and more. that all the high mountains everywhere under the heavens were covered. The water prevailed 15 cubits higher, what, about 22 and a half feet?
9: 22 and a half.
8: And the mountains were covered, and all flesh that moved on the earth perished.
9: All flesh.
8: Birds, cattle, beasts, every swarming thing that swarms upon the earth, and all mankind, all that was on the dry land, all in whose nostrils was the breath of the spirit of life, died.
9: Died. Everything died that was on the dry ground. That sounds like that would include dinosaurs.
8: Yep.
9: And they were covered up with water and mud and all of that, and that's what we saw out in the badlands of Wyoming this summer at our dino dig.
8: So what you're saying is the evidence seems to fit the biblical record.
9: That would fit.
8: In the sense of mass burial rapidly.
9: A big animal.
8: A burial ground of big animals, 20 to 30,000, all dying at once.
9: Mm-hmm.
8: That's why the scientists like to go to asteroids, because they like to think of flip, but they all realize, they have to admit that little secret. It wasn't mice that did it. It was an asteroid.
9: Asteroid or something. They'll admit catastrophe, and they'll even admit maybe a little bit of water was involved. But
8: they had to put them in sediment somehow.
9: But, so anyway, we like to remind our listeners that the scientific evidence is out there. You can have faith in God's word.
8: Tune in again to another
9: Sink the Beagle.
7: Today's Staying Vertical segment comes from the devotional book, Color My World with Love. It was written by Janet Maureen Myrie and is entitled, A Still Small Voice. Janet's theme text comes from Proverbs, chapter 3, verses 5 and 6, New International Version. Trust in the Lord with all your heart, and lean not on your own understanding. In all your ways, submit to Him, and He will make your paths straight. Janet writes, It was such a busy morning at work. I needed to hang an intravenous antibiotic for one of my patients, the one in contact isolation. This meant I would have to wear a special protective gown and mask. As I was about to hang the medication on its hook, a still small voice asked, Are you sure this is the correct patient? I continued with what I was doing. Again, I heard, Are you sure this is the right patient? I muttered to myself, Yes, I'm sure. I'm not going to take off this hot gown only to have to put it back on. I didn't realize I'd spoken aloud until the patient asked me if I was okay. I assured her I was. Then for the third time I heard the question, Are you sure this is the right patient? This time, in my mind, I said, Okay, Holy Spirit, you win. I took off the gown and exited the patient's room. Once outside, I obtained the patient's chart and checked the medication. I thought my heart would stop beating as my knees began to shake. I checked with a colleague. You see, I had two patients with the same last name. I had been trying to hang the antibiotic for the wrong one. Humbled, I worshiped my God right there in the middle of the nurse's station, thanking Him for the Holy Spirit's guidance and blessing after I was obedient to His voice. I recently read this reminder from a little book called Steps to Christ. Consecrate yourself to God in the morning. Make this your very first work. Let your prayer be, Take me, Lord, as wholly thine. I lay my plans at thy feet. Use me today in thy service. Abide with me and let all my work be done in thee. I believe that had I not given all my plans to God during my morning devotional time, had I not been willing for the Holy Spirit to use me, I would not have recognized His voice when He was prompting me. As we submit ourselves to Jesus, He promises to direct our paths. May we always lean on His wonderful promises and listen for His voice. That concludes Janet Maureen Myrie's devotional entitled A Still Small Voice. And this is Carolyn Sutton for Staying Vertical.
10: To the glory of God. Today's reading from the Word.

At the beginning of 1 Corinthians chapter 10, the Bible speaks of those who followed Moses out of Egypt. But God was not well pleased with them, for they were laid low in the wilderness. We continue reading from the Bible at 1 Corinthians 10:6. Now these things happened as examples for us, so that we would not crave evil things as they also craved. Do not be idolaters as some of them were. As it is written, the people sat down to eat and drink and stood up to play. Nor let us act immorally, as some of them did, and 23,000 fell in one day. Nor let us try the Lord, as some of them did, and were destroyed by the serpents. Nor grumble, as some of them did, and were destroyed by the destroyer. Now these things happened to them as an example, and they were written for our instruction, upon whom the ends of the ages have come. Therefore, let him who thinks he stands take heed that he does not fall. No temptation has overtaken you but such as is common to man. And God is faithful, who will not allow you to be tempted beyond what you are able, but with the temptation will provide the way of escape also, so that you will be able to endure it. Therefore, my beloved, flee from idolatry. I speak as to wise men. You judge what I say. Is not the cup of blessing which we bless a sharing in the blood of Christ? Is not the bread which we break a sharing in the body of Christ? Since there is one bread, we who are many are one body, for we all partake of the one bread. Look at the nation Israel. Are not those who eat the sacrifices sharers in the altar? What do I mean, then? That a thing sacrificed to idols is anything, or that an idol is anything? No, but I say that the things which the Gentiles sacrifice, they sacrifice to demons and not to God, and I do not want you to become sharers in demons. You cannot drink the cup of the Lord and the cup of demons. You cannot partake of the table of the Lord and the table of demons. Or do we provoke the Lord to jealousy? We're not stronger than he, are we? All things are lawful, but not all things are profitable. All things are lawful, but not

0: thankfulness, why am I slandered concerning that for which I give thanks? Whether then you eat or drink or whatever you do, do all to the glory of God. Give no offense either to Jews or to Greeks or to the church of God, just as I also please all men in all things, not seeking my own profit, but the profit of the many, so that they may be saved. This is The Word, reading from the Bible without comment. 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

0: And he spake this parable unto certain which trusted in themselves that they were righteous and despised others.
1: Two men went up into the temple to pray, the one a Pharisee and the other a publican. The Pharisee stood and prayed thus with himself, God, I thank thee that I am not as other men are, extortioners, unjust, adulterers, or even as this publican. I fast twice in the week. I give tithes of all that I possess. And the publican, standing afar off, would not lift up so much as his eyes unto heaven, but smote upon his breast,

0: saying, God, be merciful to me, a sinner. I tell you, this man went down to his house justified rather than the other. For every one that exalteth himself shall be abased, and he that humbleth himself shall be exalted.
1: For I am not ashamed of the gospel of Christ, for it is the power of God unto salvation to every one that believeth.
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3: Who needs the opposite sex more, males or females? 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Though there are numerous exceptions, and let's make that clear, an unmarried young man is far more likely than the single woman to be an alcoholic, a drug user, or a convicted criminal. Landlords are often reluctant to rent an apartment to him. Banks prefer not to loan him money, and he pays a huge premium for car insurance. 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He has a reason to live responsibly, to work hard, and to save for the future. He postpones gratification and sacrifices for those who depend on him. What a woman does for a man then is to harness his sexual energy and to focus it on protecting and providing for a family. That's why he needs her even more than she needs him.
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5: Now a look at your morning weather on Bakersfield Christian Talk Radio. Sunny today with a high near 78 and lows around 55. Sunny tomorrow with a high of 85 and lows around 58. For your Wednesday, sunny with a high near 91 and lows around 61. And for Thursday, mostly sunny with a high near 95 and lows around 63. That's your morning weather on Bakersfield Christian Talk Radio.
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8: And the title of the program is Clothed with Light. And it's based on a passage of Scripture you find in Revelation chapter 12. Our study the other night was dealing with Revelation 20 in the millennium. And we've had a study on Revelation 17 and Revelation 13. It seems like we're going backwards, but the chapters in Revelation are not necessarily written chronologically. And so it's okay to do that. Study tonight is dealing with another woman. Now in Revelation 17, you've got this woman who's unfaithful. She's clothed with scarlet and purple, and she's called a harlot. Revelation 12, you've got a woman who is clothed with the sun. Matter of fact, let me read this to you real quick. If you've got a Bible with you, and I hope you'll go home and read this whole chapter when you get home. I'm assuming everybody's got a Bible. Now a great sign, Revelation 12, verse 1, a great sign appeared in heaven. A woman clothed with the sun, with the moon under her feet, and on her head a garland or a crown of 12 stars. Being with child, she cried out in labor in pain to give birth. And another sign appeared in heaven. Behold, a great fiery red dragon, having 7 heads and 10 horns and 7 crowns on his heads. And he drew a third of the stars of heaven and threw them to the earth. And the dragon stood before the woman who was ready to give birth to devour her child as soon as it was born. And she bore a male child who was to rule all nations with a rod of iron. And her child was caught up to God and to his throne. And the woman fled into the wilderness, where she has a place prepared of God that they should feed her there 1,260 days. So that's just part of the chapter as an introduction to what we're talking about. These two women that you find in Revelation 17 and Revelation 12 represent a church. One clothed with light, the bride of Christ, the true church, one who has become unfaithful. You want to know which is which. So we've got these two women that we've identified. One represents the true church. One represents a counterfeit. And she's not alone. Babylon, in Revelation 17, she's called the mother of what? Harlots. That means she's got a lot of other daughters that are equally unfaithful. They have the characteristics of the mother. Well, when you want to know what is the true religion, well, I'll just share with you my personal experience. I've looked through the major religions of the world. I really had no bias because I was pretty much an agnostic. You heard my story. I already told you basically how I ended up with Christianity. After evaluating most of the major religions of the world, I ended up in a cave where I started reading the Bible reluctantly, thinking it was a fairy tale. Changed my life. But then I had another problem. Reading the Bible, there was all these different Christian, ostensibly Christian religions, vastly different. And I said, they can't all be right. Now, would you agree with me that there is one truth? Some people say, well, it doesn't matter. Everyone's got their own truth. That doesn't work that way. There is one truth. Truth doesn't change according to your opinion and my opinion. If you've got a pilot flying you around, you don't want him to say, well, my idea of aerodynamic law is different from the other pilot's idea. Or if you've got a brain surgeon and he says, well, some people think the brain is above the shoulders, but I think it's below the knees. That's how I feel, and my truth's as good as your truth. There are certain absolute truths, friends, and it does matter what you believe. Now, I believe I've got an intelligent group that comes to our seminars. And so you probably have already figured out, well, Doug, obviously you think that you believe the truth and that's where you are. How many of you already knew that? Wouldn't you think I was a hypocrite if I were to say to you, I really think that the truth is another religion than the one I'm part of? You'd say, well, why are you not part of it then? Right? Wouldn't you know that? And I've already announced during the meeting that I'm a Seventh-day Adventist Christian. I want to hasten before anyone jumps up and runs out to say, I believe there are good, heaven-bound believers in many different churches. You've heard me say that? Matter one thing that actually attracted me to the Seventh-day Adventist Church was when I first became convinced about Christianity and I went to visit different churches, I went to a lot of churches that said, unless you're a member of our church, we're the only ones that are going to be saved. And I said, oh, come on now. I've met some godly people walking in the light that they have in many different churches. Now, I do believe in the last days, there is going to be a great shaking that is going to bring people together on God's people on biblical truth. That's actually happening in the world today. And so, how do you find out what is the truth? Where do you go? I heard about a Russian man who came to the United States, and as he became accustomed to the different traditions, he said, well, what? He said, things are different here, you know, and what do you guys eat for your breakfast? And someone said, well, a lot of us eat cold cereal. And by the way, did you know Kellogg's were invented by Seventh-day Adventists? Just thought I'd throw that in. That just came to me. And so he went to the local supermarket and he saw this cereal aisle that was as long as an airport terminal, filled with all kinds of different. You got it here too. I went to Woolworths and I said, you just got to pick them all up. And he thought, well, how do I pick a cereal? And, you know, some are made for kids, and they got little cartoon characters on the cover, and they're full of sugar, usually. And then some are made for folks who are real health conscious, and it talks about all the fiber and good things and nutrition in it. It's some of it tastes like cardboard, probably. And then you got everything in between, you know. So they're trying to market their cereal for all kinds of different people. How do you know what to get? You know what I do. I did it today. I flip it around. And now I need my glasses to do it. And I look for the ingredients. There are a lot of good churches out there. So you know how most people pick a church? Let me tell you what some of the main reasons are people pick. I'm so assuming that if it's a Christian church, these are the reasons. I like the music. So that's where I go. They've got a great children's program. It's close to my house. Convenient. I like the building. It's such a pretty building. Some people are really struck with architecture, like stained glass windows. And some people, most people say, well, it's where I grew up, it's where my family and my ancestors went, so that's where I go. What do they believe? I don't know, but that's where we always go. The preacher's charismatic. What does he believe? Well, I'm not sure, but it's sure entertaining. The people are friendly. What do they believe? Who cares? They're nice and I need friends. And I could go through, you know, just a number of other reasons like that, that, you know, but none of those are bad. I mean, wouldn't you like to go to a church that's close to the house? It'd be nice if they got good music. You'd hope that the singing doesn't sound like feeding time at the zoo. You'd like to have a building better than just an old renovated hamburger stand. You'd like to have a preacher that can keep you awake. I mean, all those things are good. But did I name one single reason that should be the primary reason that you pick a church? Read the ingredients. What are the foundational teachings biblically of that church? Because ultimately, that's what you're responsible for. What are the doctrines? What are the teachings? That's what changes people. So we're going to be looking, we're going to go on a little search now and find out, does prophecy tell us anything about how to identify God's people and this church that is spoken of there in Revelation chapter 12? How do we find God's church? Let's go to question number one, and I've got a lot to cover tonight, so pray for me. By what prophetic symbol does God represent his true church in the Bible? We've talked about this. It says, I've likened the daughter of Zion to a comely and a delicate woman. Jeremiah 6:2. And again, Isaiah 51:16. And say unto Zion, thou art my people. The Bible says that husbands love your wives, even as Christ loves the church. Paul says that the church might be presented to Christ as a chaste virgin. He compares the church to this chaste virgin. It's like that the woman there in Revelation 12. Interesting thing about that woman, she's compared to a bride, but she's also compared to a virgin. Some have thought, doesn't that mean that it's Mary? She's got 12 stars above her head. Stay with me. Say unto Zion, thou art my people. Number two, in Revelation 12, verse 1, Jesus symbolizes his church as a woman. Clothed with the sun, the moon under her feet, and wearing a crown or garland of 12 stars. What do these symbols mean? Well, first of all, A, the sun represents the light of the gospel of truth. Jesus said, I am the light of the world. So it represents the New Testament, the light when Christ came. The moon, on which the New Testament stands, she's standing on the moon, represents the teachings of the Old Testament. You know, the moon has got some shadows and craters you can see. All the symbols and laws in the Old Testament were shadows and types to help us recognize Jesus. And the Old Testament is really reflecting the light that is revealed in the New Testament. The moon has no light of its own, except as it reflects the light of the sun. And so she's standing on the moon. You cannot be a New Testament Christian unless you're standing on the Old Testament. The Old Testament is the foundation for all New Testament truth. She's got, and that's the sacrificial systems of the moon from the Messiah to come. The crown of 12 stars, and the word in Greek there is Stephanos. Any of you, if your name's Stephanie or Stephen, we've got a boy named Stephen, that's where you get that word Stephanos. It means crown. She's got these 12 stars hovering above her head that represent leadership. 12 apostles in the New Testament, 12 tribes, 12 judges in the Old Testament. Those were leaders. In Revelation, it's got New Jerusalem, 12 gates. It's a symbol for God's church. Notice, sun, moon, stars. God made the light that comes from all three of those. So it's talking about she is clothed with God's light. Carried by God's light, guided by God's light. The word of God, thy word is a lamp unto my feet and a light unto my path. It is a symbol for the light of God. And so that's what's represented by this woman. And the 12 tribes, 12 disciples. Number three. Next, the prophecy states that the woman delivers a man-child who is taken up to God's throne in heaven. Who is this baby? Who do you think? What is the baby that this woman, this miracle baby that she's to bring forth, that the devil wants to destroy as soon as he's born? That's Jesus. You see, all through the Bible, it didn't start with Mary. All through the Bible, God's church has been bringing forth these miraculous baby boys. I think I told you earlier, there's 7 examples of miracle baby boys born in the Bible. No miracle girls, nothing personal. It's just that they're all types of Christ. You've got Abraham, Isaac, Jacob, all 3 of their wives were barren until they prayed, and they had sons that represented Christ. Isaac was a type of Christ. Jacob was a type of Christ. Joseph was a type of Christ. Samson's mother was barren. He was great deliverer, a judge, a type of Christ. Samuel's mother was barren. The Shunammite woman was barren. We don't know her name. That's just what it calls her, the Shunammite woman. She has a miracle baby boy who dies and is resurrected like Christ. They're all images of Jesus who was to come. And they're all pointing forward. And of course, John the Baptist's mother, miracle birth. They're all pointing forward to the ultimate one who would come in the last one mentioned, who is Christ. You remember when it says that Herod wanted to destroy the baby boy. Now, well, I'm getting ahead of myself. She's taken up to God's throne. She brings forth a male child who's to rule all nations with a rod of iron. Her child is caught up unto God in his throne. Christ, of course, has ascended up. He's at the right hand of the Father. Revelation 12, verse 3 and 4 introduces a great red dragon who hates the man-child and tries to kill him at birth. Who is this dragon? We know the answer to that, right? That old serpent called the devil and Satan. Notice here, we got a slide on the screen. The images that you see here in Revelation 12 of a dragon and a fair maiden and this great deliverer, this man-child, that's really found in so many fairy tales, and it's all drawn from this scenario in the Bible. You've probably all heard these stories about a knight in shining armor who delivers a maiden from a fiery dragon. So you got these characters, and you find them all the way back there in Genesis. You've got the woman, Eve. God says the seed of the woman, that's the baby, boy. And the dragon would try to destroy the seed of the woman. And then you see it fulfilled here in Revelation. That great dragon is cast out. He is the devil and Satan. And then the dragon stands before the woman who's ready to be delivered to devour her child as soon as it is born. I think most of you know, even if you just watch any kind of Christmas specials, the story where Herod sent his soldiers into Bethlehem to kill all the baby boys in an attempt to destroy Jesus. It's not the first time that happened. The devil wasn't sure exactly when that miracle baby boy was coming. That's why he tried to kill all the baby boys in Egypt. He knew the great deliverer was coming. Moses was spared. You may remember the story where Athaliah, the daughter of Jezebel, tried to kill all of the royal seed of David because the prophecy said this miracle baby boy would come through the seed of David. But Joash was hidden in the temple of the Lord and he was delivered. So you see a pattern through the Bible where the devil knew that God would someday become a man. And he thought, if I can just kill the Son of God while he's in human form, I can take his position. So while Jesus was young and vulnerable, the devil was hoping to destroy him at that time. What is the meaning of the 7 heads and the 10 horns of this dragon? And of the third part of the stars of heaven being cast to the earth. So what was the power that the devil operated through when he tried to kill all the baby boys in Bethlehem? King Herod was working and he sent for Rome. He sent Roman soldiers in there. So Rome is also symbolized by this dragon that has the 7 heads. This is Rome now ruled by Caesars. Later you see a woman riding the dragon with 7 heads and 10 horns. So then it's not Rome ruled by the Caesars. It's not then Rome ruled by the church. You see the distinction? You got same location, same beast, but now it's got a woman riding it. So it's a little different. That dragon was cast out, that old serpent of old, who is the devil and Satan. He was cast out to the earth and his angels were cast out with him. All the devils, the demons, fallen angels came down with Lucifer. Revelation 17:9 says, here is the mind that has wisdom. The 7 heads are 7 mountains on which the woman sits. And we've already shown you from the Bible that that's Rome. Rome is the city of 7 hills. Originally it was Rome ruled by the Caesars. Then it was Rome ruled by the popes, the religious leaders. The ten horns that you saw are the ten kings. You remember the Roman kingdom, of course, when it fell, the Roman kingdom didn't fall over like a domino in one day. Rome disintegrated. It broke up into ten kingdoms, which are basically the divisions of modern Europe today. The Roman Empire also had part of northern Africa and the eastern Roman Empire, but it's principally dealing with the western Roman Empire, where you see Italy is right in the middle of that. And that's the ten kingdoms it divided into. What did Satan do after he failed in his plan to destroy baby Jesus? Now, the devil can't reach Jesus now because he's been cast to the earth and Christ is up in heaven. You with me? But the devil hates Jesus. So if you hate someone and you can't reach them, but you can reach something they love. I know somebody that was really angry with somebody else. And they wanted to hurt them, and they bought a beautiful new car. They'd saved and worked to buy this car. And so they went and they took a key and they just scratched up the paint of the car because they wanted to hurt them. So they hurt what they loved. But some people do that to other people's children. The way that you hurt them is by hurting who they love. The devil knows Jesus loves his church, his bride. And so he wants to hurt Jesus by hurting the church. Then the devil turns his attention to the woman. And the dragon, when the dragon saw that he was cast to the earth, he persecuted the woman that brought forth the man-child. Now, I told you earlier, this woman doesn't represent Mary. This woman represents, Mary is a type of the church, just like the woman, because she's a woman. But this prophecy is dealing with much more than Mary. This prophecy is dealing with God's people at large. There's no story about the devil chasing Mary for 1,260 days anywhere. So this is talking about an ongoing persecution that was going to happen. And this is exactly what the devil did. Now, it's very important you get this part of history. When the church first was launched, it did it in the midst of great opposition. You read about when Stephen the martyr was stoned. And it says there was a great persecution. Even Paul was a persecutor. He was killing Christians and arresting them. And so for the first couple hundred years, the Caesars made Christianity illegal. The Jews had rebelled. And there were so many similarities between Christians and Jews. They used the same book. That the Caesars reasons that the Jews are just really a branch, I'm sorry, the Christians are just a branch of Judaism. So they were declared religio illicite, forbidden religion, and they were persecuted. And the devil sought to just annihilate the Christians. But like that great church father Tertullian said, the blood of the martyrs is seed for the gospel. The more they persecuted the Christians, people saw them dying in the Colosseums, they'd pray, the lions would come out, and they showed no fear. They'd set them on fire. You heard about when Nero burn Rome, and then he blamed the Christians, but he used to burn Christians. And the Christians would sing as they were being consumed, praising God. And the pagans were so afraid of death and so afraid of goblins and demons and gods that would play and torment them that they said, these Christians really have something. And the church just began to spread. The more they persecuted them, the more they grew. So the devil said, this isn't working. Annihilating them, eliminating them, persecuting them on the outside is not working. And then he moved to plan B, which was enter them, infiltrate, get them to compromise and destroy them from the inside. Get them to give up their truth. Devil has done this all through history. If you can't destroy them from persecution, try and get them to compromise. Did it to the children of Israel in the wilderness. Tried to get them to compromise with the Moabites just as they were getting ready to cross over. And they saw that the Christians were dying with faith. They were converting in mass. So Constantine, a very shrewd politician, came along. And he said, look, we're spending all this time and money fighting the Christians. And we have all these other problems with the barbarians in the north. He said, let's legalize Christianity. They're pretty peaceful. They seem intelligent. And he legalized it. And he basically ordered his army to be baptized. And all of a sudden, the Christian church became very in vogue. And all the pagans wanted to be Christians. But about the same time he did this, all of these pagan traditions came into the church. About 321 AD is when he signed the Edict of Milan. You can read that in Encyclopedia Britannica, Collier's Encyclopedia. It's in history, very well established. Let me tell you a nutshell version of what happened. Now you've got millions of pagans around the Roman Empire. Everybody's flocking to the Christian churches because all of a sudden the emperor says that I'm going to conquer under the sign of the cross. Everybody wants to be in good standing with the emperor. All the politicians convert. All of their secretaries convert. Everybody suddenly wants to be a Christian. Now the pagan priests have a dilemma. They said, you know, I've decided I want to be a Christian too, because then they'll be out of a job if they don't. And then they said, well, what do we do with our temples? Well, let's just have a ritual. We'll make them Christian temples. What about all our statues, all our gods? Give them Christian names. What about our ceremonies, our holidays? Do you really think? I'm not against Christmas, don't misunderstand. But I hope everyone here knows Jesus was not born December 25th. Did you know that? It says the shepherds were out in the flocks watching their fields. They don't do that in Bethlehem. It's cold and snowy that time of year. It's like the climate of Northern California, where I'm from. And the Bible's pretty clear. Jesus was baptized his 30th birthday. He ministered 3.5 years. He died in the spring. You count back 3.5 years from when he died. He died at Passover. He was born in the fall. We don't know the day, and it's no big deal for me. I mean, I'll tell you Merry Christmas, and I'll take your presents if you want to give me. So, you know, I'm not Ebenezer Scrooge, but I just want you to know, be intelligent about it. If you're going to celebrate his birthday, it's as good a day as any. But where do you think it came from? It's the shortest day of the year. It's when the winter solstice, the days stop getting shorter. They finally, the 21st, they finally start getting longer, the 25th. It was called the birth of the sun. And so they said, that's the good day. We'll just transfer that day and call it the birth of Jesus. And so a lot of things came into the church that had nothing to do with the Bible or Christianity. A lot of compromise of truth happened. They started mingling the Bible truth with Greek mythology and Roman mythology. And the Christians who said, we're going to stick to the Bible now, they became very unpopular. Tremendous compromise came in. And this did not happen overnight. It took place over a period from like 321 to 538 AD, about 200 years. A lot can happen in 200 years. Look what's happened in the world in the last 50. What did the woman, the church, do to protect herself? The true church now. This woman in Revelation 17 has become unfaithful. The true church had to flee into the wilderness. And what is the wilderness spoken of in Revelation 12, 6 and 14? You can read, and the woman fled into the wilderness, where she has a place prepared of God, that they should feed her there 1,203 score days. Very interesting period of time. You know, if you read in your Old Testament, there's a wicked woman named Jezebel and her daughter Athaliah. And during a famine of 3.5 years, 1,260 days, the same period of time here, persecuted the prophets, and Elijah fled into the wilderness during that time. And God miraculously fed him there with ravens. How many of you have heard this story before? And Jezebel, this pagan queen, married a king of Israel by the name of Ahab. And here you had the commingling of paganism and the Israel, the true religion. And the people were all pushed into kind of compromising Baal worship with the religion of the scriptures. Same thing happened during the Dark Ages. Except it's a prophetic 1,260 days. History repeats itself, friends. So the woman flees into the wilderness. God took the children of Israel into the wilderness and fed them there. And here during the Dark Ages, from 538, that's when the Pope was finally given an army by Justinian, the Roman emperor. He basically moved to Constantinople, because Constantine had moved the capital there, made the church a political, military power as well as a religious power. People were compelled by police and army to believe the state religion or be persecuted. That really marked the time when the church had to go underground. And they did go underground. You ever heard of the catacombs of Rome? Fled into the wilderness. They went into the mountains. You've maybe heard of the Waldenses, the Albigenses, the Hussites, all over Europe. They had to kind of flee from the populated places where the government church was in charge. And, you know, it's like I said, if you play chess, you could buy the king and the queen, you get the bishops. They were a religious political power during this period of time, and there was great persecution, and people were put to death for their faith. Matter of fact, the Bibles were taken away, and if you were caught reading the scriptures, you could be really persecuted. Oh, in 1798, remember, And I know some people haven't gotten these presentations, even though we've covered it a couple of times. The French Revolution, Napoleon sent his general Berthier into Rome, arrested the Pope. It basically broke the military power and the influence that they had had over the dynasties in Europe, almost uninterrupted, for 1,260 years. And the woman then came out of the wilderness during that time. This was the highest point of the Great Reformation, where the Word of God, the light of God, all these churches began to be born everywhere because people were coming back to the Bible. In Revelation 12:17, God calls his end time church the remnant. What does the word remnant mean? Now, it's very simple. The word remnant means remainder. But have you done any work with cloth? Maybe any of you ladies, you sew, you make pillows or curtains or something like that. You go buy a big bolt of cloth and you take it home and you measure it out and you want to make 6 pillows and you get done with pillow number 5 and you don't have enough fabric for pillow number 6. And so you go back to the fabric store and you say, "You got any more of this?" And they said, "No, that we sold the whole bolt of cloth." They said, "But there's a pile of remnants over there. You might find enough there to finish your pillow." Now, the remnant, I just almost have to illustrate this to, here, I'll grab this piece of paper here and use it. You know, when they make fabric at a mill where they have the looms, they roll it up on a cardboard roll like this, you know, just like carpet or anything, and they roll it up, and then they take it and they tape it and they pack it up and they send it off to the yardage store like this in rolls. They even did that in Bible times, a bolt of cloth. And then when you go sell it, they measure it out and they cut it, measure it out, cut it, measure it out, cut it. When you get to the end of the bolt, you're getting what went on the roll first. So what comes off last is the remnant. God's people in the last days are called the remnant church. What you find among God's people in the last days is going to resemble identically the teachings of the church when Christ ascended to heaven that he gave them in the beginning. Did you get that? Matter of fact, there's a scripture that says that we ought to be earnestly contending for the faith that was once delivered to the saints. Just before Jesus comes, it says he's going to pour out his Spirit again. He's calling for his people to return to the faith of the Bible, the primitive faith of real Christianity, biblical Christianity. And you know what? It's not going to be any more popular in the last days than it was when Christ first gave it to them. So if you're waiting to find a popular church that's a biblical church, I don't think you're ever going to be satisfied, because Christ's teachings are not typically his real teachings, popular in a lost world. Does that make sense? They crucified him when he came the first time. Out of the 12 apostles, one committed suicide. The other 10 died for their faith. Only John died of old age. I'm not trying to cheer you up or anything, but I'm just letting you know that, hey, Jesus said, "I've been persecuted, but you'll have tribulation. Be of good cheer. I've overcome the world." And so you're going to see that. Don't let that discourage you. Number 9. What additional 2 points does Jesus give us in Revelation 12 to help us identify his end-time remnant church? 2 very easy things. It says in the dragon, this is the last verse of Revelation 12, the dragon, who's that? The devil. Was wroth. What does wroth mean?
9: Angry,
8: furious. With the woman. Now, is he angry with the woman in Revelation 17 that's a harlot? Or is the devil angry? The devil gets along fine with harlots. Or is he angry with the one that's clothed with light? He hates God's church. And he goes to make war with her. You've heard of the Battle of Armageddon. Battle of Armageddon is not a battle between China and Russia and Islam. And there's all these crazy rumors out there. You read in the Bible, it's the final battle between the devil and those who get the mark of the beast, and Christ and those who have the seal of God. And Jesus fights that battle for us. He goes to make war with the remnant of her seed, the remainder of the offspring in the last days. And what are the primary characteristics? That keep the commandments of God. Let me park on that for a minute. How many? 60% of the 10 commandments? Everybody keeps some of them some of the time. You keep them when you're sleeping, most of them, right? I mean, so the idea that God's just looking for people who keep some of them, everybody does that. Everybody in jail keeps some of them, some of the time. God is looking for people who believe in all of them, consistently. keeps the commandments of God and has the testimony of Jesus. Put simply, this is, they have the law and the prophets. They've got the word of God, commandments of God, the spirit of prophecy. It's in the Bible, it's called Elijah and Moses. The law and the prophets, the word of God, New and Old Testament. That sword with two edges. She's got the word of God, but it's more specific in that at least she keeps the Ten Commandments. And they believe in the prophecies and a modern manifestation of that. Jesus said, if you love me, honk your horn. Is that what he said? That'd be easy. If that's all he wanted, we could all honk our horns, right? Assuming you've got a car and a horn. That's not what he said. He said, if you love me, keep my commandments. And again, 1 John 5:3, for this is the love of God, that we keep his commandments. This is the greatest evidence that we really love him when we surrender to him and we keep his commandments. What other points does prophecy provide to help identify the remnant church? Well, it says it will appear and do its visible work after it emerges from the wilderness in 1798. We notice that 538, the church had to go underground because the apostate church had really become a political institution and compromised a great deal from the Bible. And fed of God, they had the Bible up there in the mountains. They were copying it by hand until 1798, where they could emerge again and operate more freely. It says that it would do its visible work after it emerges from the wilderness in 1798. We showed you about American prophecy, if you remember. Right about that time, the New World was being populated with a new government that allowed religious freedom. And the people who were flocking to its shores were not coming to trap beaver. They were coming because they were looking for religious freedom. They wanted to worship God according to the dictates of their conscience and not according to a mandate from the government. It says it will teach the same truths taught by the apostles, and all the teachings would agree with the Bible. Now, do you know why I am a member of the church I am a member of? Because I don't like the feeling of being embarrassed. I like to be able to give someone a reason for what I believe biblically. Now, if you don't believe the Bible, then, you know, we don't have any common ground. I'll still try and reason with you from other perspectives. But if you're a Bible Christian, I want to be able to point to the Bible and say, here's why I believe and practice what I believe and practice. We shouldn't be afraid or ashamed of what those things are. It'll keep the Ten Commandments, and that would be including the Bible Sabbath. Remember? That's how it starts. Remember? Of the Ten Commandments, the longest commandment, the only one that begins with the word remember, in the middle of God's law, the only one that contains the word holy, and yet it's being sort of cast aside. The last day's big argument between the two movements is seal of God, worship God, mark of the beast, worship beast. They both have to do with worship. There's one commandment that deals with a time and a law and worship. It's one that the beast power said it would try to change. It does matter. Giving God your time means giving him your life, and the Sabbath is just a sign of that. Now, if Jesus was in Sydney this week, personally, if he was on the ground, use your imagination. And the sun goes down Friday, and he wakes up Sabbath morning, he says, I'm going to go to church, and sees lots of steeples. And as he goes from place to place, he finds out his people aren't there. Or they got a closed sign out front. He'd probably wonder, he'd double-check the sign, Christian? Why aren't they meeting on my day? What was the custom of Jesus? And it came to pass as his custom was, he went into the church, the synagogue, on the Sabbath day and stood up to read the scriptures. Jesus was a Sabbath keeper. So if you give me a hard time about making an issue about this, you need to take that up with Jesus, okay? It's between you and him. It's not between you and Pastor Doug. And don't say, well, Pastor Doug, you say, no, take it up with Jesus. I didn't write the Ten Commandments. So they're not the Ten Recommendations or the Ten Suggestions. Does it matter? If anything in the Bible, if anything in the Christian religion matters, it would start with the part that God spoke and he wrote. Wouldn't you think that? If any of it matters. Some of us are very defensive about stuff that doesn't matter. We argue about trivia that just really isn't worth it. But the things that really do matter, that's why Jesus said, you strain a gnat. The Jews used to strain the water because there might be a gnat in there, and after all, gnats are unclean insects. And then they'd go eat camel steak at the restaurant, which was unclean. And Jesus told them, he says, you're hypocrites. You strain a gnat, act like you're religious, and you swallow a camel. And sometimes we make a big deal out of little things, and we miss the big things, like the day to worship God that He's blessed and commanded. That's a big thing. Oh, it doesn't matter what day it is, Doug, you pick your own. Does He say that? Or does it say, my day that I blessed? So that's one thing that will narrow down your field of search very quickly. Find churches. And by the way, I'm a Seventh-day Adventist, but we're not the only ones that know the Sabbath truth. There's Seventh-day Baptists, there's Seventh-day Pentecostals, there's Seventh-day Methodists. There's Worldwide Church of God. There's a lot of good Sabbath-keeping Christians in many churches. So I don't act like we've got a corner on that market. Of course, you get the Jewish nation all over the world. And more Protestant Christians are discovering this. Matter of fact, I don't know whether I should tell you this or not, but we get letters and amazing facts frequently of churches around the world that say, we saw your presentation on the Sabbath, our pastor accepted it, and our whole church has changed. And they're still Episcopals, but now they're Seventh-day Episcopals. And so, it's Bible truth. And a lot of people are taking a stand on that. We have no trademark or copyright on this truth. But Jesus might find a lot of churches are closed on that day. Answer D, it says this church will have not only the commandments of God, but it has the testimony of Jesus. What is the testimony of Jesus? If you look in Revelation 19, verse 10, the angel says to John, fear God, for the testimony of Jesus is the spirit of prophecy. You know, it tells us in Isaiah, seal the law among my disciples. He talks about the law and the prophets, according to the law and the testimony. If they speak not according to this word, there's no light in them. Those two things represent the word of God. It says it'll proclaim God's three-part end time messages with a loud voice. Now we're going to jump to Revelation 14. Will you be lost if I take a detour, one chapter here, over to Revelation 14? It's actually two chapters. The message that God's people are giving in the last days is a message that is found in Revelation 14, verses 1 through 6. It's called the three angel messages. After these messages are given, it says Christ comes in the clouds. Angels, the word angel means messenger in the Bible. You read those here. What are the three angels' messages? First angel in Revelation 14, 6. I saw another angel flying in the midst of heaven, having the everlasting gospel, the good news, to preach to those who dwell on the earth, to every nation, tribe, tongue, and people, saying with a loud voice, fear God and give glory to Him, for the hour of His judgment is come. God's people are to be saying, we are living in the last days. The Lord is about to come, the day of the Lord, when the time of His final judgment. And worship Him. Notice this. Worship Him who made. Now this is a quote from the fourth commandment, Sabbath. The heavens and the earth and the sea. It says, for in 6 days the Lord made the heavens and the earth and the sea. It's calling people back to worship the God of the Bible, the Creator, and it's even in the context of the Sabbath commandment. A message that goes in the last days. Second angel says, Babylon is fallen, that great city, because she made all nations drink the wine of the wrath of her fornication. It's a warning about Babylon. See, not only is the message in the last days to uplift Christ and a return to worshiping God and saying the Lord is about to come, it's saying not only is it important that you know what the truth is, you need to avoid what the lie is. We not only want to gravitate towards the true woman, we want to avoid and recognize the danger of staying where we are. It says Babylon has fallen. God is telling His people to come out of Babylon. And we've identified Babylon, Revelation 17, as the mother and all of her daughters that still retain some of those false teachings. Quick lesson on the word Babylon that you find. You remember in Genesis 11, they wanted to save themselves, make a name for themselves. And so after the time of the flood, they said, let's build a city and a tower that's top might reach unto heaven. And the Lord said, let us go down there and confound their language, that they may not understand one another's speech. Therefore the name of it is called Babel, because there the Lord did confound the language of all the earth. Isn't it interesting that there's such a surge in these last days of churches that are babbling in church? You didn't have that 100 years ago. And I want to reemphasize, I believe in all the gifts of the Spirit, including the gift of tongues. But you don't find an example in the Bible where people are all babbling and calling it prayer, You don't find an example in the Bible where people are babbling incoherently in church and calling it the Holy Spirit. What is the evidence of the Holy Spirit? The fruit of the Spirit is tongues? Or does it say the fruit of the Spirit is love, joy, peace, long-suffering, goodness, faith? Some churches teach the fruit of the Spirit is tongues. Tongues is one of the gifts, one of the many gifts, and God gives different gifts to different people. Nobody has all the gifts. I've met some people here in Sydney that speak seven languages. They got the gift of tongues. I tell you, that's really impressive. So that's one of the gifts, and yet that's becoming pervasive in many different churches today. So what is the wine of Babylon that she uses to intoxicate people in the last days? How do you know if you're in Babylon and you need to come out? What was one of the signs of ancient Babylon? The tower that was cursed? Well, it was confusion of tongues. Isn't that right? That's one sign. When God poured out the Holy Spirit at Pentecost, did it make people understand more or understand less? He reversed the curse of tongues. See, at the Tower of Babel, they couldn't understand each other. At Pentecost, God gave them the Holy Spirit, and they said, we do hear them in our own tongues. We understand them. They're doing the wonderful works of God. They're telling us about Christ. God performed a miracle where he reversed the curse of confusion. The Word of God is supposed to give us clarity. Another thing that would happen, idolatry crept into the church. And you can see this everywhere. I just confirmed today what I've said it before, but I wanted to refine the reference, that many archaeologists believe that the statue of St. Peter, experts in that field, tracing the history of it, say it's actually older than Peter. It originally was the statue of Jupiter. And it's a big bronze statue. Or they believe, because they found statues of Jupiter that are almost identical. And same position, got the halo around his head, the exact same thing. And they believe that it is either a recast of it or it's an original from Jupiter. If we're being told to worship someone other than Jesus, is that biblical? Mary, I expect to see her in heaven, don't you? But can you show me the scripture that tells us to pray to Mary? No disrespect, I'm just telling you what the Bible says. A lot of lovely, dear Catholic people that pray to Mary. I don't mean to be critical. I'm just saying, biblically, where do you find that? There's no command. We're only to worship God. You don't have to go through Mary. She was a human. Jesus was conceived of the Holy Spirit. Mary was a person. She sinned and needed his forgiveness like everybody else. There's only one who has not sinned, the Bible says, and that's Jesus. And the angel cries mightily with a strong voice, saying, Babylon the great is fallen, and has become the habitation of devils and the hold of every foul spirit. Then the appeal is, come out of her, my people. What does that mean? That could be as plain, can't be any more plain. That means God has his people in these churches. God has got his people scattered through many different denominations. He's calling them my people. You remember in the Bible there was a time when the children of Israel were in Babylon. They were captured there. And after 70 years of being there, God says, I'm about to destroy Babylon. I'm providing a way where you are free to go. And the doors were opened by King Cyrus of Persia for the people to come out of Babylon and go back to the promised land. But they had gotten so comfortable in Babylon, and all their friends and family lived in Babylon. They learned the Babylonian language. And let's face it, it's hard to change, isn't it? Older you get, the more the concrete sets up, it's even harder. But God says, with him we can do all things. He says, come out of her, my people. Why? What's going to happen if we don't come out of Babylon? That you be not partakers of her sins and receive not of her plagues. The plagues, those seven terrible plagues that you read about in Revelation 15 and 16, fall on Babylon and her daughters. So if we're part of a religious system that has drifted from the Bible, God is calling his sheep back to his fold. In the last days, God's people are going to come from the east and the west and the north and the south, and we're going to consolidate together again on Bible truth. And they'll be brought together based on the fundamentals of Scripture. If they say, well, I'm comfortable where I'm at, and they don't want to follow the Word, they're going to reap the awful consequences of being in Babylon when the plagues fall. It happened back in the days of ancient Babylon. Now, Rome has fallen before. It happened to pagan Rome. In the last days, spiritual Babylon and her daughters are going to be punished. Third angel says, he follows with a loud voice, and he says, "If any man worships the beast in his image and receives his mark in his forehead or his hand, the same will drink the wine of the wrath of God." It's the most serious curse in the Bible on those who stay in Babylon. That's poured out without mixture. F, God's church in the last days is a worldwide movement. Some people say, "Yeah, I'm part of God's church. Where do you go?" "I'm part of a community church." And we kind of, you know, "What do you believe?" "Well, it depends on what pastor we have this year." We kind of change pastors and the beliefs change a little bit. That's not safe, friends. Now, there are good people in every church, and there are hypocrites in every church. And let me be the first to say, my church also has some kooks. Matter of fact, we probably got more than our share. I'll just tell you right now. Every church does. And think about it for a minute. If you were the devil, and there was a church out there that was closer to the Bible than any others, who would you be the most threatened by if you were the devil? Who is the dragon wroth with? Wouldn't you go after the woman? Wouldn't you plant as many hypocrites and counterfeits and spies in there to try to discourage others? You'd be so threatened. But that doesn't mean it's not the true church. Did Jesus have a Judas in his church? But was Jesus' 12 apostles, were they the truth? And so the devil's always had his representatives. Don't look at the people. I don't judge any church by a few people, because I've met wonderful Mormon people. I've met wonderful people in all kinds of different churches where I might vehemently disagree with their theology. There are good people everywhere. And we got wonderful people in our church, and we got, like I said, some fruits and nuts too. So everyone's got that. You don't look at that. Don't look at the picture on the box. Read the ingredients. What do they stand for? Jesus said there's a storm coming. Which house is the house that stands in the storm? The fool builds on the sand, popular traditions, opinions. The wise man builds on the rock. Jesus tells us what that rock is. He that hears these words of mine and does them. Being part of God's church that keeps the commandments of God and has the testimony of Jesus. His end time church will preach the everlasting gospel that is to go to all the world in the last days, teaching salvation through Jesus alone. Well, now we've established some identifying points for God's end time people. The remnant church. What does Jesus tell us to do with these results? Very simple. Seek and you will find. If we look in God's Word, we don't have to just flip through the yellow pages and find one close to the house that has a nice sounding name. Hey, you know, I really like the names that some churches have. I like the name Church of God. I like that name. I like the name Latter-day Saint. That's not a bad name. I want to be a witness for Jehovah. You know what I mean? Don't you want to be his witness too? You got to be careful what you say. Some people turn on, they're surfing through the channels and they just catch that one part and then they keep on going by. I mean, there's a lot of good names in different churches. But it's not just the label. What are the ingredients? That's what really matters. So you seek in the teachings. And that's where you're going to find a distinctive difference. Number 12. How many churches fit these six specifications that we've given? I've actually given you more than that. Bible says, one Lord, one faith, one baptism. Think about this, friends. When Jesus ascended to heaven, he said to his disciples, all men will know you are my disciples by your love for one another. He said, Father, he prayed in John 17, that they may be one, speaking of his people, even as you and I are one. God is praying for his church to be united, to be one. Well, there's going to be two great unities in the last days. Everybody here is going to be part of one or the other. You're going to be part of the great unity that will be preached by the beast, or you'll be part of the unity that will get the seal of God, get back to the Bible. Christ is going to have a people that are going to unite on his word. God does not want us to sacrifice truth for the sake of unity. He wants us to sacrifice our personal preferences and cravings and our convenience for the sake of uniting on the word. Does that make sense? That's where we have to make the decision based on, oh, it doesn't matter what church you go to, Pastor Doug, all rivers lead to the ocean. Doesn't matter what religion you are. That's exactly what the devil wants people to think. You better believe it does matter. There's a lot of false teachings out there, and everyone is affected in some degree by that. Number 13, after one of Jesus' children heeds his loving warning, and he calls them to come out of Babylon, what does Jesus next ask them to do? Christ said, "Other sheep I have that are not of this fold." Don't miss that. Jesus said to his apostles, "I've got other sheep out there, and they may not be Israelites, but they're my sheep." And listen to what he said will happen. "They will hear my voice." How does someone hear that shepherd's voice? Well, through the word and through preachers. That's how we hear his voice. And he says, there will be one, how many? One flock, one shepherd, one body.

0: Follow Christ, you'll never be discouraged. He calls us to come together. Number 14, how does one enter that body? It says there's one Lord, and it says, and the Lord added to the church daily such as are being saved. Those who gladly received his word, what's the next thing? They were baptized. Now, you know, during this seminar, we've talked a little bit about baptism. And again, I want to emphasize, nobody's going to push anybody here to do anything. I think you found we're very, very fair about that. We're just preaching the truth. We're praying the Holy Spirit will speak to your hearts. But we're even having a baptism this Sabbath. Some people have already made decisions about that. But if you are feeling that you really want to surrender all to the Lord and be part of his people, you want to come talk to me after we have our closing prayer and say, Pastor Doug, I think I might want to know more about what it would mean to get baptized and become part of his people in the last days. I don't want to just be a hearer of the word. I want to be a doer of the word. You come up and talk to me. We'll write your name down and I want to pray for you. It says they received it, they were baptized, and that day there were about 3,000 souls added to them. They were added. They joined. You want to be part of God's people. You might be thinking, well, it doesn't matter. You just believe and you can kind of be a rogue, maverick Christian, roam around, do your own thing. Does the Bible provide other evidence that Jesus has only in the last days? Christ said, as it was in the days of who? Noah. So will it be in the days of the coming of the Son of Man. In the day when God washed the world with water, how many ways of escape were there? There was one. A lot of people probably told Noah, say, hey, Noah, you know, I think it probably is going to rain one of these days, and I'll just start building a boat when the clouds gather. I'll build my own boat. Those people that planned on building their own boats, did they ever have time? The door of the ark was closed before the rain came. You needed to get on board before you saw the clouds. Friends, those clouds are going to gather soon. We need to get on board. Amen? God is calling his people. He washed the world with water then. He's going to wash it with fire now. And there's one ark. That ark is Jesus. And the church is the body of Christ. You want to be in that fold, in that body. Have you been hearing his voice? The things I'm talking to you about, I hope you don't just think it's interesting, because we really are talking about eternal life and death issues. This is the truth. He says, come unto me, that you might not perish, but have everlasting life. And if you'd like to say, Pastor Doug, I think I'm hearing God speak to my heart. And I want to go all the way. And I want to take a stand. I want to be part of that movement in the last days that returns to the Bible, that has the seal of God. I'm willing to even come out of Babylon, whatever the sacrifice, that I might be part of Christ's body. If that's your desire, and if that's your prayer, why don't you bow your heads with me now? Let's ask him. Oh, loving Lord, we can just hear your voice speaking to us through the word. It's very practical and clear that you do have a people, that it is your will that in spite of all the confusion of history, that your people are united when you return, that you do have a body where there's a unity of faith and we take our stand on the rock of your truth. Lord, I pray you'll be with each of these people. You've got your people in Babylon. You have your sheep in many folds, but you're calling them together. I pray they'll recognize that you're pleading with them to come out before the plagues fall, while there is still hope and the door of mercy is open. Lord, I pray that you'll give everybody the courage to take a stand, even right now, to make that decision. In their hearts, I pray that they'll say, yes, Jesus, I'm willing to do your will. So bless them now. Pour out your spirit. Continue to be with our seminar as we wind this up now, and may we see your presence. In Jesus' name we pray. Amen.
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3: My son, if thou wilt receive my words and hide my commandments with thee, so that thou incline thine ear unto wisdom and apply thine heart to understanding, yea, if thou criest after knowledge and liftest up thy voice for understanding, if thou seekest her as silver and searchest for her as for hid treasures, then shalt thou understand the fear of the Lord and find the knowledge of God.

0: For the Lord giveth wisdom, out of his mouth cometh knowledge and understanding. He layeth up sound wisdom for the righteous, he is a buckler to them that walk uprightly. He keepeth the paths of judgment, and preserveth the way of his saints. Then shalt thou understand righteousness, and judgment, and equity, yea, every good path. When wisdom entereth into thine heart, and knowledge is pleasant unto thy soul, discretion shall preserve thee, understanding shall keep thee, to deliver thee from the way of the evil man, from the man that speaketh froward things, who leave the paths of uprightness to walk in the ways of darkness, who rejoice to do evil, and delight in the frowardness of the wicked, whose ways are crooked, and they froward in their paths, to deliver thee from the strange woman, even from the stranger which flattereth with her words, which forsaketh the guide of her youth, and forgetteth the covenant of her God. For her house inclineth unto death, and her paths unto the dead. None that go unto her return again, neither take they hold of the paths of life, that thou mayest walk in the way of good men, and keep the paths of the righteous. For the upright shall dwell in the land, and the perfect shall remain in it. But the wicked shall be cut off from the earth, and the transgressors shall be rooted out of it.
1: But seek ye first the kingdom of God, and his righteousness, and all these things shall be added unto you. Take therefore no thought for the morrow, for the morrow shall take thought for the things of itself. Sufficient unto the day is the evil thereof.
2: But to be spiritually minded is life and peace.
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7: Hello friends, this is Doug Batchelor. How about an amazing fact? Ferdinand Waldo DeMara Jr., better known as Fred DeMara, must have been one of the most prolific imposters to have ever lived. For most of his life, from 1921 to 1982, he wasn't even Fred DeMara. At one time, he was Martin Goddard, high school teacher. Then he was also known as Dr. Robert French, a college dean, Dr. Cecil Hammond, a law student, Brother John, a Benedictine monk. In addition, he worked as a hospital chaplain, an assistant prison warden, a Hollywood actor, and most unbelievable of all, a surgeon aboard a Canadian Navy destroyer. Remarkably, in this role, even though he had no medical training, he successfully performed surgeries. DeMara was evidently able to masquerade in all of these unique positions because he had a true photographic memory and an extraordinarily high IQ. He was apparently able to memorize necessary information and techniques of his various roles from textbooks. When asked why he did it, he just enjoyed being a rascal. DeMara was probably the greatest pretender of our time, but did you know the Bible talks about someone who will perform a masquerading masterpiece just before Jesus returns? Stay with us, friends. We're going to learn more as Amazing Facts brings you this edition of Bible Answers Live.
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9: My name is John Ross. Good evening, listening friends, and Pastor Doug, let's begin the program with prayer. Dear Father, once again, we thank you that we have this opportunity to talk about your word and study the Bible together. We invite the Holy Spirit to be with our minds and hearts and guide us, Lord, as we turn to the scriptures to find truth. For we ask this in Jesus' name. Amen.
7: Amen.
9: Pastor, you opened the program. We're talking about an incredible ability that this gentleman had to be able to deceive people who you think would be very well-educated, or they are, or they were, very well-educated and very skilled in particular areas of occupation, and yet he was able to even masquerade as a surgeon. That's incredible.
7: Yeah, he had some frightening moments, too, because he was praying, actually, when he was put into a position to perform some surgeries, and I guess they were successful. And the amazing thing is he didn't do it for money. The people who employed him said, you know, we had no problem with him. He was a good employee, a very bright guy. He just had fun, I guess, putting on that he was these other identities. And but, you know, it reminds me of someone, and it's not really funny, is that is going to perform a masterpiece of impersonation just before Jesus comes, and the Bible talks about it. Jesus, in Matthew 24, he says in verse 24, false Christs and false prophets will arise and show great signs and wonders to deceive, if possible, even the elect. See, I'm telling you beforehand. Therefore, if they say to you, look, he's in the desert, do not go out. Look, he's in inner rooms, do not believe it. For as lightning comes from the east and flashes to the west, so also will the coming of the Son of Man be. This verse and other verses in the Bible tell us that the devil's masterpiece of deception is going to be when he actually personates Christ before the second coming. A counterfeit of Jesus' return. The devil's got a counterfeit for virtually all the truths of God, and he's going to save his best performance for the very end, where he will seek to impersonate Christ, and much of the world will shout, Jesus has come, and he'll maybe speak some of the same scriptures and perform miracles. Satan can at least look like he's performing miracles. And unless we know what the Bible says about how Jesus is coming, we'll be deceived. That's where Christ said, when the Son of Man really does come, no one's going to have to say, have you changed channels? Did you hear on the news? Jesus came. Or go look in this country, or go look in that place. It'll be like lightning coming from the east and shining to the west. And we don't want anyone to be deceived about how Jesus is coming, so we've got a free offer.
9: We have a book entitled Anything But Secret. We'll be happy to send this to anybody who calls and asks. It's for free. The number to call is 800-835-6747. That is our resource line, and you can ask for the book called Anything But Secret. The number again is 800-835-6747. And again, the name of the book, very important, dealing with the subject of the second coming, how Jesus will come, is called Anything But Secret. We'll be happy to give that to anybody who gives us a call. Well, I think we're ready to go to the phone lines. Well, actually, you know, Pastor Doug, just before we go to the phone lines, we did get somebody who wrote in a question, and they've asked if we would answer this question on the air. They're listening to the radio, and here's the question. Is Jesus the Son of God, or is Jesus God? And then he adds, radio pastors say that Jesus is God, but then all the four Gospels refer to Jesus, and even Jesus himself, as being the Son of God.
7: Well, Jesus is both. You know, the very fact that he's the Son of God, and he's not the Son of God in the sense that Adam was. He's the Son of God in the sense that God became a man one time in Jesus.
9: Mm-hmm.
7: There, of course, there was a supernatural conception when Jesus was born. But Christ, speaking of himself, is very clear. He said, before Abraham was, I am. Jesus assumed all of the prerogatives of divinity during his earthly life. The Bible, for instance, says, you should only worship the Lord. That's one of the Ten Commandments. Yet Jesus invited worship. And when he rose from the dead, they worshiped him. It says all the angels worship him in Hebrews. And the Bible says only God can forgive sin. And yet Jesus said, I can forgive sin. And so you look at only God knows the thoughts of men's heart. And yet Jesus said he knew what was in man. So when you look at the characteristics of God, Christ has those characteristics of being all-knowing. And now, he laid aside a lot of his divine attributes when he became a human. You know, obviously, he couldn't be crawling around 3 years old, and I guess he stopped crawling before that. But he couldn't be crawling around as a baby, you know, 10 months old, and have all of the knowledge of the cosmos swirling around his little baby brain. And so he laid that aside, and he lived as a man among men, and the Father revealed his identity to him as he grew, and more knowledge. But yes, Jesus was both. We have a book. If this, and by the way, a number of people, for our listening friends, we've got a lot of young, well, a lot of people everywhere, but we have a lot of people that are in prison that they are not able to call in. And so they write in with their questions. And we want you to know we do get your letters, and often the questions are repeated by our callers, but we wanted to add this one.
9: All right, we're going to go to the phone lines. Our first caller this evening is Daryl, listening from Gulf Breeze, Florida. Daryl, welcome to the program.
10: Hi, Pastor Batchelor and Pastor Ross. My question is the little horn and the first beast mentioned in Revelation the same as the false prophet?
7: So when you're talking about in the little horn in Revelation, the little horn first appears in Daniel, chapter 8, if I'm not mistaken. And you're wondering, is that the same as the false prophet that you find in Revelation?
10: Yes.
7: I don't know, Pastor Ross.
9: Well, you know, there's two beasts in Revelation 13. The first beast comes up from the sea, the other one comes from the land, and they represent two political powers. The false prophet is often identified with the second beast that comes up from the earth that has two horns like a lamb, but then speaks like a dragon. And those two powers, the one is representing the papal power, the first beast, and the second represents the United States. But there is a change where some of the principles of freedom are set aside to enforce a particular type of worship. And in that sense, the second beast has been identified as the false prophet. It's also a counterfeit of the genuine outpouring of the Holy Spirit. So it's a false manifestation of signs and wonders and miracles.
7: Yeah,
10: Pastor Ross,
7: go ahead.
10: The second beast that causes fire to come down from heaven, what does this mean?
9: Well, real quick, fire coming down from heaven can mean two things in the Bible. Number one, it represents God's judgment, for example, Sodom and Gomorrah. But fire coming down from heaven can also represent God's approval. You remember in the days of Elijah, there was fire that came down and consumed the sacrifice on Mount Carmel. At the end of time, it will appear that this worldwide religious coalition, it might seem, because of certain miracles happening, that God's blessing is upon it. But the problem is they are doing things contrary to the Word of God, to the teachings of Scripture. So it will appear as though the Holy Spirit is behind it. Also, fire in the Bible sometimes represents the Holy Spirit.
10: So it doesn't mean that the second beast will cause literal fire to come down from heaven. It just means that...
7: Well, there are going to be signs and wonders.
9: Right. There will be miracles happening. But remember, Revelation is a symbolic book. So there's no literal beasts or literal horses galloping across the sky. And fire coming out from heaven does represent different things, especially in the New Testament, any prophecy. It represents the Holy Spirit. In this case, it's the counterfeit of the Holy Spirit, and it appears as though God's blessing is on this movement, but it's not God's Spirit.
7: You know, I might just add a word to that. Well, first of all, if you look in Revelation 16, it talks about that out of the mouth of the these frogs come out of the mouth of the beast, the dragon, and the false prophet. Those are the three things that Daryl's asking about. And so the beast would represent the political religious power that's based in Europe right now under the papacy. The false prophet that ends up giving credibility to it represents the principally Protestant or fallen Protestant powers based in the United States. It's very interesting that this fall, within a couple of months, the Pope for the first time is going to address the American Congress.
9: Amazing.
7: And the Senate. Yeah. Mm-hmm. So now we have a book by Joe Cruz that talks about... is it on the beast, the dragon, and the woman? And
9: yes.
7: That would be an excellent resource, I think, for Daryl, if he'd like a free copy.
9: Matter of fact, you know, Daryl, you might enjoy, we just recently, I think 2 days ago, 3 days ago, released the Revelation DVD that I think will really get into this very specific issue for free
7: on
9: online.
7: YouTube.
9: On YouTube. And if you'd go to YouTube and just type in Revelation Babylon, the Beast.
7: Yeah, and the Bride, the Beast, and Babylon.
9: That's right. The Bride, the Beast, and Babylon. And you'll be able to watch that 2-hour-long documentary that deals with this very subject.
7: Very good. Thanks for your call. Appreciate it, Daryl.
9: The number to call is for our phone lines here to the studio is 800-463-7297. If you have a Bible question, again, that number is 800-463-7297. That's here to the studio. With your Bible question, Jerry is listening from Medford, Oregon. Jerry, welcome to the program.
11: Yes, good afternoon, pastors.
7: Hi.
11: Sir Ross. My question is this. Assuming one has been baptized through immersion as an adult, under what conditions should he be rebaptized?
7: Well, there's three examples in the Bible, or three reasons biblically for rebaptism. One is, of course, if they were not baptized the biblical method. There's a number of popular but unbiblical methods of baptism where they sprinkle some water on you, or they sprinkle salt, or the rose petals, or they say a few words. And biblical baptism, a person actually went into a body of water, and they were immersed because it symbolized a washing, a new birth, a cleansing. And all the examples in the Bible, they were baptized in rivers or in lakes or ocean or something. And that's how Jesus was baptized. And the very word baptism means baptizo, immersed. So that's one reason, if they've not been baptized biblically. The other reason is if a person was baptized, but then by their life they really divorced themselves from the Lord, they might consider being remarried through rebaptism. That doesn't mean if you slip and fall in sin, or you become irritated and yell at your spouse, you got to run and ask the pastor to rebaptize you. This is like a serious backsliding, turning from God, that is public. You would want to publicly recommit yourself. Third reason is if you've come into like a whole new understanding of the truth. And a biblical example of this would be in Acts 19, where Paul meets 12 Ephesian believers that were baptized by John the Baptist by immersion, but they never really heard about Jesus. They had left town before Jesus began his ministry, and after Paul preached to them all that they had missed about Jesus, he rebaptized them and laid hands on them. They were filled with the Holy Spirit. So we do have a lesson about baptism. It's called Baptism, Is It Really Necessary? And I hope that answers your question. But in the lesson, I think it talks about rebaptism, in that study, rebaptism as well, Jerry. That makes sense?
11: Yes, but the second mentioned reason is very subjective, isn't it?
7: Yeah, whether you've drifted from the Lord to such a degree that you need rebaptism. It's something that should be very rare. If a person is coming to their pastor asking for rebaptism every 6 months, something's wrong. I wouldn't do that if I was a pastor. But if after years of not attending church and just drifting, some major apostasy, they say, I really need a new beginning, they may choose to be rebaptized. Like Peter denied Christ, but it doesn't say he ran out and got rebaptized. So, it has to be pretty serious to warrant that.
11: Yes. Okay. Well, thank you very much.
7: All right. Hey, thanks. Appreciate that. And we'll send you that study.
9: Yeah, actually, it's a book called Baptism, Is It Really Necessary? And we'll be happy to send that to anybody who calls and asks. The number is 800-835-6747. You can ask for the book Baptism, Is It Really Necessary? You can also read it for free online at the Amazing Facts website, just amazingfacts.org. You can go to the free library, type in Baptism, Is It Really Necessary? And you can read the book right now. Our next call is Michael, listening from El Portal, Florida. Michael, welcome to the program.
12: Hello, pastors. Good evening.
7: Evening.
12: Yes, my question is actually about, I suppose, an eschatological, I believe is the word, question about the sequence of end-time events,
7: mm-hmm.
12: Particularly about the latter rain, something I've only been recently been hearing in increasing frequency. And my question is more on when the latter rain, if I understand correctly, is when God pours his spirit out in great power in the last days upon his people. So that they can carry out the message of the gospel, I believe, to the world in great power. I'm just wondering, for those, I suppose hypothetically, that the latter rain does not fall upon, does that then carry some sort of implication of probation, like being closed on them? Or I would wonder, how does the latter rain, the fall of the latter rain, pertain to probation, if at all?
7: That's a good question. I'll have to think as I answer. First of all, for our friends listening, you are hearing Michael and us talk about the latter rain. What does that mean? It's a biblical term used about six times. In a farming economy, they would pray for a former rain when they first planted the seed. Then they didn't have all the irrigation methods and drilling for wells that we have today. They really depended on the rains, seasonal rains, to sprout the crop. It would then grow through the growing season, and just before the harvest, they would want it to get plumped and ripened by a latter rain, just before the harvest. And Jesus uses that analogy, and the apostles do, talking about Christ sowed the seed. When Pentecost happened, that was the former rain. The church exploded with growth. It's been growing now. When Christ comes in Revelation, it says he's coming to harvest the earth. Prior to Christ coming to harvest, there'll be an outpouring of the Spirit again in similar proportions to Pentecost. Signs and wonders, great revival, the church spreading. So Michael's wondering, if a person doesn't receive the Holy Spirit during this latter rain, does that mean that they're lost, their probation is closed? I'd stop short of saying that, because the purpose they receive the latter rain for is to preach to convert others. Now, there may be some who've been in the church for years and they don't receive the latter rain because they've just basically rejected light and their hearts are hardened. But people that just didn't understand, you know, the Lord is going to look on their hearts and say, this is the very message they've needed to hear to open their hearts to receive that. So it may not happen all at once, like at Pentecost. Holy Spirit, you see, happens at chapter 2. It happens again chapter 4, smaller degree, but, you know, there's a shaking and they're filled with the Spirit. And so I think you'll see the gospel spreading before Jesus returns.
9: You know, it seems that the special outpouring of the Holy Spirit, sometimes referred to as the latter rain, takes place just before the close of probation for the whole world. Revelation 18 talks about a mighty angel coming down from heaven. The earth is illuminated with his glory, and he has this special message of warning that goes to the world. That really represents God's people empowered by the Holy Spirit, and they do this last worldwide proclamation of the gospel and calling people to prepare for the coming is near. Then you have the close of probation. So The latter rain precedes the general close of probation that one also reads about in Daniel 12, verse 1.
7: Right. So, and then some are converted under the influence of that.
9: Mm-hmm.
7: So for them, obviously, probation hasn't closed yet. But hope that helps a little. You know, we do have a book that talks about the Holy Spirit. We'll be happy to send you a free copy, Michael. And it's called The Holy Spirit, The Need. And I believe it references the subject of the latter rain in there.
9: The number to call is 800-835-6747. You can ask for the book called The Holy Spirit, The Need. We'll be happy to send it to anybody who calls and asks. And then the phone line here to the studio is 800-463-7297. If you have a Bible question, give us a call, 800-463-7297. We've got Richard listening also from Florida. Richard, welcome to the program.
13: How are you tonight?
7: Doing well.
13: Hey, I had a question. Cremation or being buried, does it really matter? Is there anything biblical that says, oh, don't be cremated? Or can you answer anything along those lines?
7: You know, the vast majority of examples in the Bible, when someone died and they dealt with the remains, they were buried. And there were a couple of exceptions. But the thing is, when they were buried, there's no explicit command where it says, thou shalt only be buried, and thou shalt not be cremated. You don't find that, but you do find by example, the preponderance is that they were buried. Now, you know, I understand as we near the end of time and graves are in shorter supply. You can't even imagine what they cost in Tokyo. And no, really, it is a problem. Some places of the world, there's just no room in the cities. They got to go quite a ways to bury people. And it's expensive. And some people can't afford it. And, you know, so the argument is, well, when a person's cremated, when they die, ashes to ashes, dust to dust, they eventually turn to the elements of the earth.
13: Right.
7: Cremation sort of accelerates the process. And so there's that argument. There's a couple of examples in the Bible where people were cremated, but it was, you know, rare. King Saul and his son Jonathan, their bodies were mutilated in battle by the Philistines. When they were recovered by the men of Jabesh-Gilead, they burnt them. You know, it was a practical thing. But, and it's kind of, you know, I've been to India. You've been there several times, Pastor Ross. I don't know if you've seen one of the funeral pyres, but it's kind of grisly.
9: Yep. Well, you know, something else just to add to that. In Christian tradition, burial has typically been the form that people have followed. Now, burial kind of carries with it the idea, or at least the promise, of a resurrection. That, you know, when Jesus comes, the graves will open and the dead in Christ will be raised. Now, of course, having said that, and that doesn't mean that God's not going to, you know, resurrect somebody who was cremated. But it was a testimony, especially back in Bible times, when the pagans would burn their dead, the Christians would bury their dead as a testimony that their faith was in a promised resurrection that was to come.
7: Yeah, that's why Rome is full of catacombs, because the Christians wanted a place to bury the dead. And one more thought that I read that made sense to me. Because Christians believe that man was made in the image of God, that even though he dies, there's something sacred about these creatures that were made in the image of God, and so there's greater care taken with their respect and care taken with their remains. So, as Pastor Ross said, you know, I would never say that people who were cremated, either willingly or unwillingly, that somehow they're excluded from the resurrection. The typical answer in the Bible would be they were buried. Thanks for your question, Richard. And, you know, closest thing we've got to a study on that is, are the dead really dead? It's a study on death.
9: We'd be happy to send that to anyone calling and ask. The number is 800-835-6747. That is the resource line. You can ask the study guide, are the dead really dead? What happens to people when they die? You can also read that for free online at amazingfacts.org. We have Nola listening from Sunrise, Florida. Three calls from Florida. Nola, welcome to the program.
14: Oh, thank you. Good afternoon, Pastor Bell. I have a question. I have a little bit of confusion from Ephesians 1, verse 13, and when we talk about the sealing after you get baptized from the Holy Spirit, and Ephesians 4, verse 30, we're talking also about the another sealing for the day of redemption. Can you explain that for me, please?
15: I'll tell you what, I'll look up Ephesians 1, 13 and read it. Pastor Ross, I'll look up the other one. And the second one was Ephesians what?
9: 4, verse 30.
14: Ephesians 4, verse 30, 3-0.
15: Okay. The first one says, in whom also having believed, you were sealed with the Holy Spirit of promise. Now, when we are filled with the Holy Spirit, there's an evidence there, and that's why it's called a seal. So, you want to read the other
9: verse? Yeah, let me read this one. This is Ephesians 4:30. And do not grieve the Holy Spirit of God, by whom you were sealed for the day of redemption.
15: So, what is the concern or the conflict you see there, Nola?
14: It seems for me like you receive two different kind of seal.
15: Well, in both cases, you're sealed with the Holy Spirit.
14: I mean, the other one talking about Ephesians 4 verse 30 talk about like for the day of redemption. Does that mean that for the day until you fail for the last moment, or is it two different kind of seal?
9: Well, the day of redemption often is associated with the second coming. You know, when the righteous receive their reward. So the point being here is when somebody gives their heart to Christ, they are sealed with the Holy Spirit, meaning they have the Holy Spirit. But at the same time, Paul warns believers and says, don't grieve the Holy Spirit by which you were sealed, meaning that even though you might be sealed with the Holy Spirit, you still have freedom of choice. You can actually grieve away the Holy Spirit. It's not once saved, always saved, as described in these verses.
15: Yeah.
14: Thank you very much.
15: Absolutely, and you would enjoy the book we mentioned earlier about the Holy Spirit. It's called The Holy Spirit, The Need, and we'll be happy to send you a copy.
9: Again, the number to call for that is 800-835-6747. You can ask for the book called The Holy Spirit, The Need. We have, I think we've got Michael already. Let me see who else we have next online. We've got Brian listening from Jackson, Mississippi. Brian, welcome to the program.
16: Good evening. How are y'all tonight?
15: Doing good. Thanks for calling. Your question?
16: A question about marriage. I heard a pastor speaking just a while ago that was saying that gay marriage is now accepted in the church, and it should not be, which I agree with. And it says, and a lot of churches are accepting it now because they have accepted divorced marriages, couples who were divorced and remarried. And my question is, if a couple, I understand the Bible says if you divorce and remarry that it's adultery. If there's forgiveness and grace, the view is does that marriage need to come apart or stay together, or what's the biblical grounds for that?
15: Well, you find in Matthew chapter 5:27, Jesus said, you've heard it said by those of old, you shall not commit adultery. Of course, he's quoting the Ten Commandments. But I say, whoever looks on a woman to lust for her has already committed adultery in his heart. And, you know, obviously people can be forgiven for that. But then he goes on and says, whoever divorces his wife without biblical grounds is guilty of adultery. And that's in verse 31. And if you marry someone who is divorced or remarried without biblical grounds. Now, you know, I would stop short of what this pastor may have said, where you're jumping and saying the reason that, you know, same-sex marriage happened is because the church has not been careful about the biblical teaching of divorce. But it is true that because we've been a little sloppy about believing that the Bible is important, in the same way, we've got to be very careful about believing that all of it needs to be kept and is holy. 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
2: 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That'll take you to our studios here in the capital of California. It's called Sacramento. No, it is not Los Angeles. I'm surprised how many people... It's not San Francisco. It's Sacramento. Anyway, we had a caller. We just ran out of time on that last question. We apologize. We're asking about divorce and remarriage. And Brian, we just wanted to mention that we do have a book that goes into detail we just wrote. We'll be happy to send you a free copy. It's called Divorce, Marriage, or Marriage, Divorce, and Remarriage. And it goes into the Bible grounds for these things and even some of the history that you're asking about. Appreciate your question. And who's lined up next, Pastor Ross?
0: All right, we have Manny listening from Yonkers, New York. Manny, welcome to the program.
3: Hello?
0: You're on the air.
2: Hey, thanks for waiting, Manny. Your question.
3: Yes. First of all, it's an honor to speak to you, Doug Baxter. I always listen to your show. I always watch your videos, and you're probably the only pastor that I could consider, you know, a pastor that is biblical, and you're the only pastor that I take it to the heart, everything that you say.
2: Well, so, Pastor Ross is pretty good. He's sitting right here. You're going to hurt his feelings.
3: Well, I always watch your videos, so I really do love you, Doug Baxter.
2: I appreciate it. And your question tonight?
3: So, I'm going through a little trial situation with my wife. We're married, and we are married in Christ. We the same day that we got married, we got baptized first, and then we got married. So you know, to me, it was a beautiful experience. It's a spiritual thing to me. I really, really took it. You know, very, like, it's touching, you know.
2: So you guys are having some challenges now?
3: Yeah, we're having much challenges, and she knows what I know. You know, we go to Bible studies, we go to church, but right now we're separated, and she, you know, she's telling me that she does not want to be with me. I'm trying to make this short because I know other people. She says that she doesn't want to be with me, and then I don't know what to do because we're married, you know.
2: Well,
3: and
2: give you some just quick, what I would say is quick pastoral counseling based on the little bit you shared with me. For one thing, you've got to be careful not to use pressure now, or it will have the opposite effect. You want to win her heart. You can't compel a person to stay with you. Even though you may feel that biblically she has no grounds for divorce, she's still a free moral agent, and she can make choices. And so if you're pressuring or badgering her, you may drive her further away. So I would make yourself as attractive as you can be, and I don't just mean physically. I'm talking about in your attitudes. And talk to her about, would you be willing to have a little bit of counseling together and just give her as much latitude as you need to, but you've got to talk together. You've got to get her heart back. And I've seen so many men, especially, that they want to fix it, and they don't want to lose their wives, even if they've been difficult to be married to, either party or both. You can badger them where it even gets worse than before, and they just feel like they're being smothered. And so be very careful during this time to express your love, to show patience. And do you have any knowledge of there being another party involved?
3: That's the thing, you know, because I'm going through all this, and she knows the Bible. We've been going through Bible studies and going to church, and it's kind of a little hard for me to comprehend and take this in, being that, you know, so I do, that does come across my mind that she might be talking to somebody else. You know, she does have her free will, so, you know, God is not going to interfere. Even though she knows the truth, I know this, you know, but, you know, it hurts. It really does hurt because I don't look at a woman, you know, I used to, but ever since I got married, ever since Christ touched me, it's different. Life is different for me.
2: Well, you know what?
3: It's been different for her, too.
2: Yeah.
3: And I really do feel that she, you know, she tells me, oh, I don't want nothing to do with God anymore. So I think that that's the issue, that she's like running away from God and just listening to the world and listening to everybody who's giving her worldly advice.
2: Manny, we got to have to keep moving here. Please send for the free book that I just mentioned to the prior caller. It's dealing with this very issue. It's called Marriage, Divorce, and Remarriage. I know you're spending time in prayer. If she's open, be patient, give her some space. But if she's open, try to find a pastor that you trust locally. You need to sit down with a third party that can listen to both sides and try to help give you some encouragement and counsel. But that would be my initial recommendation.
0: 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Our next call is Eric, listening from Sarasota, Florida. Eric, welcome to the program. Eric, you're on the air. Hello.
2: Yeah, welcome.
4: Can you hear me?
2: We can hear you. Can you hear us?
4: Yes. I can't. Thank you for taking my call.
2: It's a pleasure.
4: I have a question, and what I want to know, is there any significance, biblically speaking, to the number 333?
2: Well, you know, I'm wondering, is that number, let me see here, is that number in the Bible anywhere?
4: I don't think it is, but the reason I asked this question is because I see this number a lot, either, you know, on a digital, you know, on a digital clock or on the odometer of my, I'm a commercial truck driver, and this number, for whatever reason, I don't know, this number comes up.
2: Well, I could understand the number coming up on a digital clock, but let me know if you ever see the number 666 on a digital clock. That'd really be a concern. I could see it would be 333, but
4: if
2: it's 666, we're in trouble. That's when the end has come. But, you know, there's no mention. I just did a search in the Bible of the number 333. You know, of course, it's half of 666. We do have a study that you can download for free on Bible numbers and their meaning, and I think you'd enjoy that. Eric, if you go to our website, that's called Bible Prophecy Truth, and there's a section of free study materials that says Bible numbers and their meaning, and you can download that. Anyone out there, if you we've got the accountants out there that are fascinated with the interesting numerology in the Bible, you would enjoy that study, and it's at the website Bible Prophecy Truth. Under our free studies, Bibles, numbers, and their meaning. Well, thank you, Eric. You know, we do have also a website on 666 Truth. Matter of fact, it's one of the websites gotten a lot of hits, 666 Truth. It'll talk about what that number means, but you don't find the number 333 in the Bible.
0: Our next call is Nick, listening from Tennessee. Nick, welcome to the program.
5: Yes, thank you for having me.
2: Appreciate it. And your question.
5: Yeah, I know you guys have been talking a lot tonight about divorce, and I hate to continue the conversation, but it seems to be a very hot topic today, especially within our churches. A lot of people don't know where to go with it. I wanted to get you guys' interpretations. I'm a minister, and I'm trying to counsel another minister. Throwing up the stairs, excuse me. What 1 Timothy chapter 3, very specifically has some guidelines there for overseers and deacons, a divorced man serving in a ministerial capacity. How do you guys interpret husband of one wife there in 1 Timothy chapter 3?
2: Well, the way I've understood it is, even though the Romans discouraged polygamy, there was still polygamy in the kingdom. And, you know, the Jews in their history, of course, they had multiple wives, you know, everyone from King David to Elkanah. So I don't think it's saying that he could never have been married before, because by that definition, you know, Abraham would have been disqualified from being an elder, because Abraham was married to Hagar and then told to put her away. And then after Sarah died, he married Keturah. So I really think it's saying, look, for one thing, he's got to have one wife. Paul, some have said, well, you had to be married. It meant you had to have a wife. Paul was an elder, but there's no evidence that he had a wife. He may have had one that either turned from him when he became a Christian or died, because Paul then later talks about his being single, and yet he was an elder. So I think the best interpretation there is to say that he is only to, he's to be a one-woman man, I think is what the original Greek says there. He is to be a one-woman man. And
5: in the instance of a minister serving, and he becomes divorced, should that be an automatic disqualifier for his continuance of service?
2: Well, it can really be a problem. You know, for one thing, if a minister's in that capacity, I would counsel him he needs to take a break from ministry, because it's awkward to do that with a congregation. And, of course, then Jesus gives a criteria. If a minister is divorced without biblical grounds, I think it's very difficult for him to ever get back in the ministry. If he's married and he just says, look, I'm just really tired of my wife, she's difficult and incompatible, for him to leave her. And typically when it's not just separation. Separation can be indefinite. Divorce means you're wanting to go back on the market for another wife. And, you know, it's not good for a man to be alone. So if a minister separates, you know, that's one thing. But if he's divorcing and he doesn't have biblical grounds, I would find a hard Bible argument for him to stay in that capacity. I don't know, Pastor Ross, do you have any thoughts on that?
0: Yeah, I agree. You know, there are circumstances, situations where it's very evident that maybe the pastor is he's done nothing wrong, and he's done everything he possibly could do to try and keep the marriage together, but the spouse has decided, you know, they're done. They're leaving. There's nothing more that can be done. You know, in that case, maybe taking a little bit of a break and some time, that would not necessarily disqualify him from ministry. But if there aren't biblical grounds, it's difficult to get up and preach the word and say we need to follow the scriptures if we're not doing that in our own life.
2: And you would probably enjoy also, Nick, that the book, it's a good thorough study called Marriage, Divorce, and Remarriage. And we've been offering that tonight. And just call Amazing Facts. I don't think you can download this one, but if you call, they'll send you a copy.
0: The number to call is 800-835-6747. You can ask for the book Marriage, Divorce, and Remarriage. We'll be happy to send that to anybody calling and ask. Next call is Eric, listening from Missouri. Eric, welcome to the program.
6: Thank you. Thank you for having me.
2: Yeah, thanks for calling.
6: My question was, you had mentioned a little bit of Greek earlier, and I'm into studying the Bible. I had studied some Latin and have gone through the Vulgate. Could you recommend a book to start studying the actual Greek itself? I have a copy of the Septuagint, but I really would like to get into the New Testament and something for a beginner to get into that that would allow me to read it from the original text. And,
2: oh, you know,
6: and,
2: I'm sorry,
6: well,
2: go ahead.
6: But the other question was, what version of the Bible would be best to study along with that, you know, i.e. a King James or an NIV or, you know.
2: Right.
6: And if I could, I'd like to take my question offline.
2: That's fine.
6: So I could run in and hear it.
2: That's fine. We'll do that. All right. Now, Eric's asking a good practical question about Bible study, and if you want to sometimes understand better the original languages, it does enhance and broaden your view to delve into the words. Something that I've done that's helped me personally, of course, a lot of the books now are online, but the advantage of studying on the computer some of the Greek is that it has resources where you can just put your mouse right over the Greek word, and it'll give you then the Strong's definition of that word in Greek. And then there's another program you can put it on a Greek word. It will say the word for you in Greek. So you're actually hearing a voice say it. And so the computer programs for studying your Bible in Greek are very powerful today. There's a free program that has an interlinear, Eric. It's called eSort. And that would be the easiest, simplest way. If you want to get a great program that has a cost connected with it, that would probably be Logos. Logos or Logos. It's pronounced both ways even by the programmers. It's the Cadillac of Bible software, but it's got a cost to it. And so rather than getting one book, I'm assuming you're computer accessible, studying the Greek. And then you asked about what version. If you're going to study the Bible along with Greek, you know, there's a new translation that's pretty good now, and that's the English Standard Version. The New King James is good also. So either of those, I think, would be very good. Appreciate your question, Eric. Thank you.
0: You know, we do have a book called The Ultimate Resource that talks about the Bible and gets a little bit into some of the translations. We'll be happy to send that to you, Eric, or anybody wanting to learn more about the Bible and studying the Bible. The number to call is 800-835-6747. You can ask for the book called The Ultimate Resource. Again, the number is 800-835-6747. And ask for the book The Ultimate Resource. Next call is Peter, and he's listening from Westchester, New York. Peter, welcome to the program.
7: Yes, how you doing? I just have a question. It confuses me, and I can't understand it. Adam and Eve, from what I understand, had two sons, Cain and Abel. Cain killed Abel. God banished Abel from the Garden of Eden to the land of Nod. And it goes on to say, there he found a wife. Where did he get his wife from when it was only him and his brother?
2: Well, the good question, a little correction, though. It never says he found his wife in the land of Nod. It actually says he took his wife and went to the land of Nod.
7: And okay, well, where did she come from? That's my question.
2: The simple answer is, in the beginning, there was nothing wrong with marrying a sister. And it's, if you read in Genesis 5, it not only says that Adam and Eve had Cain and Abel and Seth, it says they had many sons and daughters. And it only, in the Bible, typically traces the genealogy through the firstborn son or sons. And back then in the beginning, you're talking about God made Adam and Eve. They have an interesting relationship because Eve came out of Adam's side. So you could say that they had the same mother and father. Adam and Eve were brother and sister. So there were no genetic problems in the beginning when Cain or Seth married their sisters. And so he took one of his sisters and they went to the land of Nod, and they formed a whole race grew out of them.
0: The verse you're referring to there, Pastor Doug, is Genesis chapter 5, verse 4, where it says Adam and Eve had sons and daughters.
2: Yeah, and I think you'll find it says Cain took his wife. He didn't find her in the land of Nod. That would be suspicious. But I appreciate your question, Peter. And you would enjoy our new Bible study series, the Amazing Facts Bible Study program.
0: All right, next call is Harry, listening from Queens, New York. Harry, welcome to the program.
8: Yes. Hello, Pastor Doug. How are you doing?
2: Doing well. Thanks Hello? For calling. Yes, you're on.
8: Hey, Pastor Ross, how are you doing as well? Yes, I was entertaining some folks, and they were talking about Christ returning a year after he was ascended. I also brought up the same topic that as you discussed earlier in the program, where how Christ would return. And they said that they were telling me that Christ returned to them. You know what I'm saying? So I want to find out if there's anywhere in the Bible if there is anywhere that Christ would return to minister to anyone else.
2: Yeah, the Bible tells us the next time we hear Jesus, he is coming in the clouds. Now, when he ascended to heaven in Acts chapter 1, the angel said to the disciples that were gazing in the sky as Christ was caught up, "Men of Galilee, why do you stand here gazing up in the sky? This same Jesus will come in like manner as you have seen him go." He is left in the clouds. He's going to come in the clouds. He was visible when he left. He'll be visible when he comes. Jesus, it says, he'll descend from heaven with a shout, the voice of the archangel. It's not a secret.
8: Doctrine. So then that becomes the full doctrine, if anyone should tell us that he came after
2: absolutely
8: a year and visited other people.
2: Yeah, if they say that Jesus made another trip down to earth after he ascended to heaven, I don't find any evidence for that in the Bible. I think it's contrary to Scripture. That's why Christ said it'll be like lightning shining from the east to the west when he comes back. He told us to go and tell all nations. He didn't say, don't worry about going to South America. I'm going to go over there. He didn't say, you don't need to go to Australia because I'm going to go up here to them. Now, there may have been angelic in interaction with people in other countries, but not Jesus, personally.
0: Matter of fact, Jesus said, if somebody says to you that he is in the desert or the secret chamber, Jesus said, do not believe it.
2: Yep.
0: So that's pretty clear.
2: Don't go.
0: Somebody says, Jesus has come or Jesus came, Jesus says, don't believe it.
8: That's what you're saying.
2: So, and that's in Matthew 24. Well, thank you very much, John. Harry, you would enjoy the book we mentioned earlier, Anything But Secret. It goes into some of these false claims about the second coming.
0: Again, the number to call is 800-835-6747. That is the resource line. You can ask for the book Anything But Secret. We've got Jonathan listening from North Dakota. Jonathan, welcome to the program.
9: Hey, how you doing, Pastor John Ross and Pastor Doug Batchelor?
2: Great. And your question?
9: I had a question on manna and how it relates to Jesus. I heard a lot of people talking about how the manna represents the health message or something like that. And if you deny the health message, it's like you're denying Jesus, because Jesus represents the manna and the manna represents the health message. Could you just maybe clarify that for me, please?
2: Well, Jesus said, I am the bread that came down from heaven, and Moses didn't give you the bread to eat. I am the true bread that the Father gives, and Christ is the bread of life. And that's why Jesus said, man doesn't live by bread alone, but by every word that proceeds from the mouth of God. I think it's a stretch to say that the manna that came down from heaven represents the health message. I think the manna that came down from heaven represents Jesus and the truth. It kept them alive in the wilderness, and it sustained them, and it's the truth of Christ that sustains us. So, you know, if a person rejects the health message, they will be unhealthy. And if you know if your body's a temple of the Holy Spirit and you don't care about taking care of it, that's a different issue. But I think someone's stretching things to say that the
9: manna, it's not salvational then.
2: Yeah. There are some people that I think are going to be lost because, you know, they just were so hard on their bodies deliberately. And you know, like I said, knowing what they're doing, Jesus said, and Paul actually says, that he that destroys the temple of God, temple of God is holy, and he that destroys the temple of God will be destroyed. So, Pastor Ross,
0: fact, you know, in Philippians chapter 3, verse 19, the Apostle Paul is talking about the end of time, talking about people at the end of time, and he says, whose end is destruction, talking of the wicked, whose God is their belly. So, apparently, in the time that we're living, there are those who put, they're not concerned about what God has to say in his word with reference to eating or drinking, but they're simply whatever they want, and they're not taking care of their bodies.
2: Yeah, and a lot of people out there we know struggle with eating disorders and food temptations, and I think last I've heard about 50% of the people in North America are overweight and many are obese, and they're struggling with that, and they need the grace of God, but they got to first come to terms with that they need his help to change those things. All right, thank you. Appreciate your call, Jonathan. By the way, we got a book you'd enjoy. It's called Death in the Kitchen. No, really, we have a book. It's a great book on what the Bible says about that subject. It does not say that the manna is a health message, but you'll enjoy that. Death in the Kitchen.
0: The number to call again is 800-835-6747. That is the resource line. You can ask for the book Death in the Kitchen. I like the name of the other book we also have, Pastor Doug, Hogs and Other Hazards. It's also a good one. next call is Tanya, listening from Arizona. Tanya, welcome to the program.
10: Hello, how are you?
2: Better than we deserve. How are you doing?
10: I'm doing pretty good. I had just started listening, and I caught the end of a question earlier that I wanted to follow up on. It was about Revelation, and someone had called in, I think, about the little horn and Daniel, little horn in Revelation, and you all had went on to talk about the great, you know, the prophet, the Antichrist, the harlot. And United States, I heard, was brought up in that, and I was wondering where you feel the United States plays a part in Revelation in that prophecy.
2: All right, that's a great question, Tanya. First of all, if you go to Amazing Facts and you type in, or you just go to YouTube and type in the U.S. in Bible prophecy, I've got about a minute to answer your question. I want you to get a good answer. If you're able to get to the internet, type in the U.S. in Bible prophecy. You can put Doug Batchelor, U.S. in Bible prophecy. And I've got a 40-minute message on it because it's a big question. It's hard to cover in a minute. But Revelation chapter 13, verse 11 is, I think, where you first find it. And we have a lesson we'll send you.
0: That's right. I wanted to mention that again. If we run out of time, Tanya, if you'll take a look or just call our resource line, 800-835-6747, ask for the lesson called The USA in Bible Prophecy. Yes, Revelation does talk about the United States.
2: Yep. And I don't think that people would be surprised when they look at what's happening in the world today with, you know, the United Nations is here. The U.S. is considered... we spend more on the military than any country, including China, in the world. It's become a center for international evangelism. So spiritually, economically, politically, the U.S. is looked to by the world as a dynamo. And it is mentioned in Last Day Bible Prophecy. Friends, you ought to get that lesson, America in Bible Prophecy, or watch the YouTube on the U.S. in Bible Prophecy. 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

0: Christ. My senior year in high school, I got the news that my father had been murdered. I played it off well. No one really saw that I was struggling with it. It just really felt like there was a hole that needed to be filled. And I tried to fill it with drugs, with alcohol, with partying. After college, I just stopped going to church altogether. One day on a Sunday, because I didn't feel like going to church with my mom, I thought, you know, I should get a little bit of word. She had the satellite system hooked up, and I'm flipping through channels, and then the logo pops across, Amazing Facts Presents. I've listened to a lot of different ministers, but this was the first time that he's actually saying something where I had to grab my Bible and actually pick it up, and I've never heard this before. Let me look through and find this. I went through all the historicals, I went through all the study guides, and I just couldn't get enough. And then the Sabbath came up, and he's going through the appeal, and I'm just going, Lord, I hear you. I have to go to church. So I show up. It was funny, I didn't feel like I was going to be judged, anything judgmental, anything. And I walked in the door and I just felt at home. But there's still a problem. I'm still partying. I was still going out to the bars. At this time, I was selling cocaine to pay my rent. 16 days later, I find myself in a life or death situation. I just came back from a liquor store and I grabbed a bottle of vodka. And there I am, high off cocaine, with my Bible in hand, trying to do a Bible study. And I heard an audible voice, just look at yourself. And I did. And I was like, what am I doing? And I got on my knees. I said, Lord, if you do not take this away from me now, I'm going to kill myself. I was going to continue this lifestyle and I was going to end up overdosing, having a heart attack, whatever it was. You have to take this away. All of it. And that day, he lifted all of it away from me. It was all gone. When God does something in your life, he does it complete.
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3: When Israel went out of Egypt, the house of Jacob from a people of strange language, Judah was his sanctuary and Israel his dominion. The sea saw it and fled. Jordan was driven back. The mountains skipped like rams and the little hills like lambs. What ailed thee, O thou sea, that thou fleddest? Thou Jordan, that thou wast driven back? Ye mountains that ye skipped like rams, and ye little hills like lambs. Tremble, thou earth, at the presence of the Lord, at the presence of the God of Jacob, which turned the rock into a standing water, the flint into a fountain of waters.
4: With men this is impossible, but with God all things are possible. Then answered Peter and said unto him, Behold, we have forsaken all and followed thee. What shall we have therefore? And Jesus said unto them, Verily I say unto you, that ye which have followed me in the regeneration when the Son of Man shall sit in the throne of his glory, ye also shall sit upon 12 thrones, judging the 12 tribes of Israel. And every one that hath forsaken houses, or brethren, or sisters, or father, or mother, or wife, or children, or lands, for my name's sake,

0: shall receive an hundredfold, and shall inherit everlasting life. But many that are first shall be last, and the last shall be first. Blessed are they which do hunger and thirst after righteousness, for they shall be filled.
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2: Now a look at your morning weather on Bakersfield Christian Talk Radio. Sunny today with a high near 78 and lows around 55. Sunny tomorrow with a high of 85 and lows around 58. For your Wednesday, sunny with a high near 91 and lows around 61. And for Thursday, mostly sunny with a high near 95 and lows around 63. That's your morning weather on Bakersfield Christian Talk Radio.
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5: A few years ago, I went to India, did an evangelistic series there, and it was just about 3 months following the devastating earthquake and tsunami that took place there in Southeast Asia. The earthquake was so great that they say that it actually tilted the earth off its where it had previously been. The resulting devastation from the earthquake itself, but more dramatically, the great tsunami that followed, the great tidal wave that followed, killed over 200,000 people. With that great devastation reminded me of when I was in Hawaii. I worked in Hawaii in the Adventist hospital there in the kitchen. And we had to have a plan in place in case there was a tsunami. That we had plans that instead of the normal meals that we would have, we would adjust our menu so it would be more like soup and bread. You know, we actually make a lot more soup with what we had than the normal meals that we would have. And so there's adjustments that had to be made. But for both there in Hawaii, around the world, where there's tidal basins, other places of the world, especially after this great devastation that there in Southeast Asia, they said, can't we have an early warning system so that if there's an earthquake like that, it looks like there's going to be a tidal wave. Is there some way that word can get out so that people will be saved? Well, in a lot of ways today, we're talking about an early warning system that God gives to us. Let's look here in 2 Kings chapter 6. 1 and 2 Samuel, 1 and 2 Kings, and 1 and 2 Chronicles are all there together. And we're looking at 2 Kings chapter 6. If you look in the in chapter 5, we see the story of Naaman. He was the head general of Ben-Hadad, the king of Aram, or modern-day Syria. And Naaman had come to the prophet Elisha so that he could be healed. And he'd been directed there by the little servant girl that was in his home that had been a captive of one of the previous military excursions that he had led and brought this little girl back as a servant, as a slave. But now we see that in 2 Kings chapter 6, starting there in verse 8, it says, "Now the king of Aram was at war with Israel. And after conferring with his officers, he said, 'I will set up my camp in such and such a place.'" Now, whenever a military campaign takes place, the commander-in-chief, the general will call his chief officers together and then make strategic plans so that they can accomplish the goals that they have. Not very many successful generals go into battle without a plan. You got to have a plan, and you don't want to broadcast the plans that have been arrived at with the enemy. You want to keep them private. You want to keep them secret. And so the only people that comes into the council are people that you can trust, because it's a life and death issue for the king and for the general and for the officers there and of course for the army as well. So the king of Aram called his officers in. They made plans together and they went to implement them. Well, you know, Jesus talked about the enemy. You know, we as Christians, we're in a battle. We recognize that as being that which is called the Great Controversy. If you haven't read the book, Great Controversy, get it, read it. We're in the middle of a great controversy. You know, as Seventh-day Adventist Christians, we have been given a unique understanding of prophecy. The Bible has been opened up to us so that we can see clearly what God has in store for us. In a very real sense, it's an early warning system. And if we neglect the prophecy that's been given to us, we're neglecting the very aid that God wants to direct our way. We're neglecting that which God wants us to know about. And so it's important for us to be open to and to that. Jesus spoke about that enemy. In John 10:10, he talks about the thief. Jesus said, "The thief comes to steal and to kill and to destroy, but I have come that you may have life." So Jesus recognizes that we're in a great battle, great controversy, and that the desire of the enemy is to destroy the people of God. The enemy is subtly planning a strategy. He comes to rob us of our hope. He comes to kill our faith. He comes to destroy our witness for God. He wants to do whatever he can to make us self-reliant and not God-reliant. Some of my darkest days is when I look at myself and focus on myself, forgetting that my redemption comes from outside of myself. But when we look up, when we look beyond ourselves and recognize that it's not just about me, we understand a lot better. And so when King of Aram is going out, King Ben-Hadad is going out to do battle, he intends to go out and to raid the people of Israel, to rob from them, to steal from them, to take from them, to destroy that which they have. But then 2 Kings chapter 6, verse 9 says, "The man of God sent word to the king of Israel." Hey, I got a vision. I got a word from the Lord that the king of Aram is going to such and such a place. King of Israel goes and looks and says, "Yeah, he's there." It was clearly outlined plan that was kept in a special secret confines of the king's planning chambers was now broadcast to the king of Israel, and the king of Israel was able to avoid. The people of God were protected because they listened to the servant of the Lord. They opened up their ears and they responded, and they knew to follow the instruction of God. And so now King Aram was enraged, verse 11. He summoned his officers and demanded them, will you not tell me which of us is on the side of the king of Israel? Which of you are the traitor? None of us. He says, even the conversation in the bedroom that you have is not sacred, it says here. You know, pillow talk. You know, during World War II, they said, loose lips sink ships. Because, you know, and you work to talk about any part of the plan that you have, because even though you don't know the whole plan, you take a piece here and a piece there, you put it all together. But here you have the God of heaven outlining the whole plan to the king of Israel. And the people of Israel were then protected. Verse 12, none of us, my Lord, but Elijah the prophet who is in Israel, tells the king of Israel the very words you speak in your bedroom. He knows your pillow talk. So the orders were sent out. Go and find out where he is. Find out where Elisha the prophet is staying. So spies were sent out. They searched the land. They came back and they told the king Aram exactly where Elisha was. Now, you know, I think about Elisha. He's doing the work of God. Think about Elisha being obedient to the work of God. Think about Elisha going where God wants him to go and doing what God wants him to do. And whenever any one of us is faithful to God, the enemies of God's people get mad at us, get enraged at us. They think that the problem is us. They make the battle with flesh and blood, not knowing that our battle is really with principalities and powers, the unseen forces that's taking place behind the scene. So in a very real sense, we're looking here at spiritual battle. Go out, find out where he is, the king ordered, so I can send men and capture him. So the report came back, he's in Dothan. And he sent horses and chariots and a strong force there. And they went by night and they surrounded the city. How about you? Does it seem like things are coming against you? Does it seem as though that you don't get a break? Does it seem as though that every time you try to save an extra dime so you can do something special with it, that something else comes along and steals that away? How about you when you're at home, that the relationships at home, does it seem like when you're trying your hardest to do something there that it all falls apart? And when you go to work, you try to please the boss and there's nothing you can do to please the boss. Does it seem as though that you're surrounded on all sides, that no matter which way you turn, you can't catch a break? That's what the enemy of God's people wants to do. He wants to surround us on all sides. He wants us to think that the forces that are against us are greater than that which is for us. And so that's what happened. Verse 15 says, when the servant of the man of God, this is Elisha's servant, he got up and went out early the next morning, and there was an army with horses and chariots had surrounded the city. Oh my, my Lord, what shall we do? The servant cried. He in panic, he was calling out. He says, look, we are surrounded. We have all of these people that have come out, and they're gunning for you. And because I'm with you, I'm a target too. What are we going to do? Now here's a promise that he has. We have a panic. Now we have a promise. And here's the promise that comes to the servant of God. The servant to the servant of God, or the prophet. It says there in verse 16, this is our text, don't be afraid. Don't be afraid, the prophet answered. Those who are with us are more than those who are with them. Have you ever been with somebody that you're kind of convinced that their elevator doesn't go all the way to the top floor? You ever think this guy has a couple bricks shy of a full load? have you ever wondered? I mean, I don't know how good this guy's in school, but Elisha, it's you and me. One, two. I see hundreds around the whole city. It says the city was surrounded. It wasn't just a house. I mean, he had a big army. There's an army around the whole city, so there's no avenue of escape. Seemed like the odds are overwhelming, that there is no way out. And in the human reasoning of the servant of the prophet, in the human reasoning of this man who was caring for the prophet of God, that helping the prophet of God, in the human reasoning, there is no way out. Most of us find ourselves in that situation too often. Most of us look at the size of our bank account, which is woefully small. The inner reactions we have with relationships that we care for the most. We look at all these areas that we are trying our hardest to do our best at, and we see how often we fall short. But the servant to the prophet was relying upon himself. And Elisha was a lot like Jesus himself. When Jesus was being arrested on that night of his arrest and being ready to take him for trial and to be crucified the next day, he was arrested, he was bound. And then when his disciples got out of control, tried to use by their own flesh to save their Savior, and prophet cut and Peter cut off the ear of the servant to the high priest, Jesus, who was bound, was immediately released. He grabbed the ear and put it back on. Now, how can he do that if he was tied? There's no bounds left. See, Jesus was not panicked. He says, I could call 10,000 angels. I could call legions of angels, and they would come and they would save me. But yet, right now, this is the purpose for which I was born. Jesus was not panicked. He knew that around the outside, there was angels that were there that would come in a moment's notice. If you but speak the word. There was no panic in Jesus when he was arrested. For Elisha, there was no panic. He didn't even have to look out the window. The reports coming from his servant was full of panic, but the prophet was full of promise. There is more with us than who are against us. You know, no matter what the odds are, no matter what it seems like, even though it seems like everything is turning against you, just know there's more that are with you than who are against you. Elisha did not panic. Instead of panicking, we see in verse 17 that Elisha prayed. And Elisha prayed. Oh Lord, open his eyes so he may see. Then the Lord opened the servant's eyes and he looked and he saw the hills full of horses and chariots of fire all around Elisha. Most of us are blinded because we're looking to human resources for our own salvation. We try to rely upon what we can do ourselves, not recognizing that God has bigger and better purposes if we but look past ourselves. We don't have to know fully why we go through what we endure. We don't have to know fully why we face the challenges that we face. The prophet of God had the promise There are more who are with us than who are against us. He has assured of the presence of the angels of God. And so he prayed that his servant would also see what he knew to be there. Now, it doesn't say that Elisha saw all of these angels and the chariots of fire, but he knew that they were there. That's a lesson that we can learn ourselves. Well, no matter where we go, no matter what we do, no matter what we experience, that we will have the presence of the angels of God around us. We don't have to panic. Just remember the promise. And pray that God will give us the assurance of his continued protection over us. And that's exactly what happened. As verse 18, it says, as the enemy came down toward him, Elisha prayed to the Lord. Now, you and I, when calamity comes upon us, you and I, when somebody comes against us and tries to provoke us, you and I, we'd be like, the disciples of Jesus. You know, they went out to the villages and they said, we weren't treated very well. Why don't you pray fire on them? And this is the disciples of Jesus. Yeah, pray fire that comes down to destroy these people. You know, Jesus didn't pray fire for them. You know, God in his knowledge of the end from the beginning is not anxious for any to perish, but that all come to everlasting life. It's not his desire that anybody be destroyed. It doesn't matter how great of a sinner we are. We just have to recognize how great of a Savior we have. And so when stuff comes against us, we could be like the disciples. Bring fire on them. I think that's probably what the servant was thinking. Elijah, when you pray that the fire comes down and burns them up. But he prayed. Listen to that prayer in verse 18. He prayed. Opposite of the prayer in verse 17. In verse 17, Elisha prayed, O Lord, open the eyes of the servant so that he may see. And now in verse 18, Elisha prayed, Lord, strike these people with blindness. So he struck them with blindness. And so now you got an army who is blind. You know, it's amazing how God brings protection upon his people. These people are not destroyed. They're just blind. Most of the people who come against us are blind to the true purposes of God. Most of the people who try to drag us down, try to put us down, try to destroy what we're trying to do, are blind to what God is trying to do. How many times are we blind to what God's trying to do through us? You know, Paul, he says, I count it all joy when I'm persecuted. Not because of the persecution, but that he's found worthy to be persecuted for God's sake. So now we have an army that's blind. All right, let's take them and march them over a cliff. They won't know. That's not what they do. Now they're blind. The whole army is blind. There's none of them that can see. And so Elisha, they said, how do we get home from here? He says, well, I'll show you how to get home. Just follow me. And Elisha led them into the capital city of Samaria, a walled city. So now he's got a blind army that has been carried into the capital city of the country that they've been attacking. So now, Lord, we're going to kill them now. That's what they say. They said, okay, now that they're here, what are we going to do with them? Let's destroy them because these are the people that come in and they carry off our people and make slaves out of them. They carry off our riches and take them off for their own gain. They take the food that we have and engorge themselves with it. And now we got this whole army that's been doing all these things here in the middle of our city and they're blind. What are we going to do with them? Can we kill them now? No, they have potluck. God says, that Elisha prayed and they opened up their eyes. And they saw where they were, and they recognized that things were not looking good. Now that they could see, they could look. They could see that the things that around them was not what they were thought. They were not taken back to their own home. They are now in the middle of the capital city of the country that they are trying to destroy. Verse 20, they entered the city. Elisha said, "Open the eyes of these people, of these men, so that they can see." Then the Lord opened their eyes, and they looked, and they were inside Samaria. And when the king of Israel saw them, he said, "Ask Elijah, shall I kill them? My father, shall I kill them?" "Do not kill them," he answered. "Would you kill men you have captured with your own sword or bow? Set food and water before them so that they may eat and drink, and then they can go back to their master." You know, Romans 12 says, "Bless those who persecute you. Bless and do not curse them. Do not be overcome by evil, but overcome evil with good." That was being practiced here in the city of Samaria with a people who would destroy the people of God. In our Christian walk, in our life that we live, we will encounter many things that we have no clue why they happen. We have no clue how they will resolve. But just know that there are more who are with you than who are against you. And if we spend our time and our effort attempting to destroy those who want to destroy us, we'll become just like them. Overcome evil with good. And so set before them a banquet. If we share them with them the food of God and fill them with the Word of God, we will have overcome evil with good. And we'll have done what Jesus himself could not do better. He's called us to be his representatives. When he lives inside of us, we'll do as he does. Don't try to overcome evil by yourself, but overcome evil with good. And Jesus is the only one who truly is good. Heavenly Father, as we conclude our time here this morning, we thank you for all that you have done for us and do for us and do in us and through us. And Lord, too often we try to do things our own way. Too often we try to overcome that with our own efforts, with our own strength, when truly you will help us to see. You will take the scales off our eyes so we can see that around us is far more who are with us than who are against us. Even though it seems that the world's come against us, Lord, you said you'll hold us up. You will lift us up. You will keep us into your own hands and into your own protection. So we ask you to guide us now to help us to learn how to overcome evil with good. In Jesus' name we pray. Amen.
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7: Babylon, what's it all about? Will some gigantic city bearing that mysterious name someday rise up in the middle of the sands of modern Iraq? Or is Babylon something bigger? And could it be here now? You are about to find out on this edition of End Time Insights. Dear Father, dear God, we pray in Jesus' name for the enlightenment of the Spirit of Truth as we study and talk about this really big subject of Babylon. Please guide us and help us to understand, we pray, in the name of our Lord Jesus. Amen. As I record this program, the eyes of the world are right now fixed upon the tensions between the United Nations and the United States and modern Iraq. Saddam Hussein, the present Iraqi dictator, has often failed to fulfill his statements and promises to the world and to the United Nations of full disclosure of his weapons program. There is serious concern that Saddam has been developing weapons of mass destruction and that he will use them at some point, either on his own people or on other nations like the United States. I have in front of me a newsletter, a four-page newsletter from a very prominent prophecy teacher. He's a Pentecostal man. I choose not to mention his name. And there's an insert where he talks about Saddam Hussein and Nebuchadnezzar and the United Nations. And so here's this prominent prophecy teacher, and he's once again pointing to Saddam Hussein and Iraq and saying that that's going to be the place where Babylon is going to rise. This person has also written a book, and there's a full-page ad called Babylon, Capital for the Antichrist. And this whole book takes the position that the Babylon described in the book of Revelation is going to be a literal city in modern Iraq. Well, I'm here to tell you that that whole interpretation, honestly, is simply just not true. It may be taught by sincere Christians, but nevertheless, it is still false prophecy. And once again, it's time for us to actually open our Bibles and take a look and see what God really says and what he does not say. Let's go to Revelation chapter 14. For the last few weeks, we've been talking about the three angels' messages described in Revelation 14, verses 6 through 12. The first angel's message talks about the gospel, about the hour of judgment, and the importance of worshiping the Creator. Then there's the third angel that talks about the beast, the image of the beast, and the mark of the beast right before the return of Jesus Christ, described in verse 14. Now, sandwiched between the first and the third angel's message is the eighth verse of Revelation 14, which says, and I quote, "And there followed another angel saying, Babylon is fallen, that great city, because she made all the nations drink of the wine of the wrath of her fornication." So here we have the second angel's message telling the whole world about something called Babylon that has fallen and that has made the whole world drink the wine of her fornication. Now, what is this thing called Babylon? I mean, what is this really all about? If you turn to Revelation 17 and just analyze the chapter very, very carefully, it will become extremely clear that Babylon is definitely not some rebuilt literal city of Saddam Hussein or some Iraqi successor over in the Middle East. But it's much bigger than that, and it's a lot more practical when it comes to Christians today. So let's take a look. Let's go to Revelation 17 and let's find out what the clues are to putting this subject together. And I use the word clues because that's really what we find in this chapter. I don't know if we have any Sherlock Holmes fans out there, but if you like detective work, this chapter is perfect because it's got lots of little items that once we put them all together, the image becomes very, very clear. Okay, let's start with chapter 17, verse 1. The Bible says, "There came one of the seven angels which had the seven vials, and he talked with me, and he said to me, 'Come here, I will show you the judgment of the great whore that sits upon many waters.'" So here we have a woman, and she's called a harlot or a whore. Verse 5 says, "Upon her forehead was a name written, Mystery, Babylon the Great, the mother of harlots and abominations of the earth." So this is a woman, and she's called Babylon, and she's also a mother, and that's very important. In verse 3, she is described as sitting upon a scarlet-colored beast that has seven heads and 10 horns. Now then verse 9 interprets what these seven heads are. The Bible says, "Here is the mind which has wisdom. The seven heads are seven mountains on which the woman sits." So here we have a Babylonian woman. She's a mother, and she sits upon seven mountains. Now, I don't know how you can get the Middle East out of this, because it definitely points in another direction. Now then, if we go to verse 4, it talks about certain colors that are associated with this woman. Verse 4 says, "The woman was arrayed in purple and scarlet color." So those are her particular colors. Not that it's wrong to wear red, but these are actually identifying characteristics to help us to put the clues together. Then verse 4 continues and says that this woman is decked with gold and precious stones and pearls. In other words, she's a very wealthy woman with lots of gold. Now then, if you jog down to verse 6, the scripture says, I saw the woman, and she was drunken with the blood of the saints and with the blood of the martyrs of Jesus. So this woman is actually a persecuting woman that has murdered saints, and she's drunk with the blood of the martyrs, martyrs of Jesus, people who have been put to death, burned at the stake, and have suffered at the hands of this woman. And then verse 18 says, and the woman which you saw is that great city. So she's a city somewhere. And then it says, which reigns over the kings of the earth. So this woman is a city somewhere in this world that in the past and at the very end also is involved in reigning over kings. Now let's put all these clues together. We have a woman. She's called a mother. Her colors are purple and scarlet. She has a lot of gold and precious stones and pearls. She's a persecuting woman that is drunk with the blood of the martyrs of Jesus. She sits upon seven mountains. She's a city somewhere, and she has reigned over the kings of the earth. Now, there's something else I need to mention, which I talked about in our last program, and that is that a woman, according to the book of Revelation, really represents a church. There's actually two women in Revelation. There's a good woman, and then there's the bad woman. The good woman represents God's true church, and the bad woman represents a counterfeit church. Okay, now let's put all of this together. What woman or church has ever appeared in history that sits upon seven mountains and has the particular colors of purple and scarlet and is also a city somewhere and has reigned over kings and has persecuted the saints and the martyrs of Jesus in the past and is also a very wealthy church that is filled with gold? And not only that, but that refers to itself as the mother church. Now, honestly, how many churches are there in this world today that fit every single one of these prophetic clues? I think you know the answer. And, you know, it's amazing, but Protestants have known the answer for a long, long time as to who the Babylon is of the book of Revelation until the last 100 years or so when some major shifts in prophetic interpretation have taken place. And now what's happening is Christians are looking away from the Bible and from the truth, and they're looking over to the Middle East and to books like I mentioned at the beginning of this program, written by this prominent evangelist about Babylon and Iraq and the United Nations. As we come down near the end of this program, I want to quote for you a very powerful article that appeared in Time magazine on February 11 in 1991. It's a little over 10 years old, but it's still very relevant for us today. This particular article talks about how, in the light of the Persian Gulf War, back in 1991, Christians were focusing on Saddam Hussein just like they are now, and upon Iraq and upon the rebuilding of the city of Babylon. Now let me just quote this article that appeared for the world to see. It says, "The temptation to seek clues to the second coming on CNN is easy to understand. Since Saddam Hussein has proclaimed himself a successor to Nebuchadnezzar, the Babylonian king who enslaved the Israelites of old, that makes it deceptively easy for prophecy mongers to identify Iraq with Babylon." And then this journalist by the name of John Elson continued, quote, "Somewhat awkwardly, it also undercuts a long-standing Protestant tradition that this symbol of corruption refers to the Church of Rome." Amazing. Here is Time magazine, February 11, 1991, talking about how modern prophecy teachers are applying the prediction about Babylon to Saddam Hussein and to modern Iraq, and how this is really a new interpretation that undercuts what Protestants used to believe about Babylon and how they used to apply it to the Church of Rome. That's right there in Time magazine for the whole world to see. Now, before we finish, I want to make two more very important points, and then we'll call it a program. If you go back to Revelation 17, verse 2, The Bible says that the inhabitants of the earth have been made drunk with the wine of Babylon. Now, if Babylon refers to the mother church, then what would the wine represent that causes the whole earth to get drunk? Well, if you think about it, a little bit of reflection should make this clear. The wine refers to the teachings, it refers to the doctrines that come from the church that confuse and mix up people all around the world so that they can't understand the clear teachings of the Scripture. That's what the wine of Babylon is. And beloved, I want to tell you, this wine of Babylon is right now being drunk by people all over planet Earth, and it is deceiving them, and it is leading them away from the simple truth of the Bible, the simple truth of Jesus Christ, and from a correct interpretation of biblical prophecy. Now, I mentioned there was going to be 2 points. I've got one more, and this is a really big one. Back to Revelation 17, verse 5. The Scripture refers to this woman as the mother of harlots. Now, think about it. If she's a mother, then that reveals that she is not the only woman. What do mothers do? Mothers get pregnant and mothers have babies. And this woman, the Bible says, is the mother of harlots. And that word harlots is a plural word, and that shows that there are other churches that have come out of the mother or that are following the mother who are also drinking the same wine. I want to close with Revelation 14, verse 8. Once again, the second angel's message cries out for all of us to listen to, and there followed another angel saying, "Babylon is fallen, that great city, because she made all nations drink of the wine of the wrath of her fornication." And then the third angel says in verse 12, "Here is the patience of the saints. Here are they that keep the commandments of God and the faith of Jesus." Dear friend, God is looking for people these days who are going to follow Jesus and who are not going to follow Babylon and who are not going to drink that wine. So I appeal to you, don't believe teachers that say that Babylon is going to be rebuilt over in the Middle East. Babylon is here now, the wine is here now, and deception is here now, but thank God, so is the truth. The Bible is here now, and so is the true spirit of Jesus Christ. And it's my hope and prayer that all of us will turn from the confusing, intoxicating wine of Babylon, and that we will drink deeply of the pure truth of the Word of Jesus Christ.
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8: 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Join our hosts, Gary Gibbs and John Bradshaw, speakers for the Amazing Facts Ministry, as they now open the Bible and discuss themes that affect your life today. Stay tuned, because the next 15 minutes will deepen your understanding of God's Word.
9: Hello, friends, and welcome to Bible Talk. I'm John Bradshaw. With me is Gary Gibbs. And on Bible Talk, we talk about the Bible and what the Bible has to say to us today. Gary, here's a subject for discussion, and it's a good question that a lot of people have had. We've talked before on Bible Talk where Jesus says, "If you love me, keep my commandments." Seems to be no doubt he was talking about the Ten Commandments. But when Paul was writing to the Colossians, it seems like he indicated that the law of God, and specifically as it relates to the seventh-day Sabbath, was nailed to the cross. In other words, when Jesus died, that was it. it wasn't important, and the Sabbath no longer needed to be kept.
10: John, that's a very common teaching in Christianity. They say that the Ten Commandment law was nailed to the cross, and therefore we don't need to keep the Ten Commandments. Now, we're going to look at that text today on Bible Talk in Colossians 2, verse 14. But first, I want to ask you a question. If the law was nailed to the cross, then do we need to keep any of the commandments?
9: Well, I would imagine, and I think reason demands that you accept that if one commandment is gone, they've all got to be gone. Didn't James say that the breaking of one commandment impacts all the other commandments? So it would appear that they all stand or they all fall. Is that reasonable?
10: Right. So if the law is nailed to the cross, then I can go out and I can commit adultery, I can steal, I can lie, I can commit murder even if I choose, because the law was nailed to the cross. But there are few people who will take that reasoning that far. In fact, the only commandment, it seems, that they really nail to the cross is the seventh-day Sabbath of the fourth commandment.
9: Well, look at that with us in Colossians chapter 2, because it talks about something being nailed to the cross, taken out of the way, and it talks, too, about Sabbath days. So a lot of people look at that and put two and two together and get what they think is four, but maybe it's five.
10: I can see where people do look at it that way, but if you study it carefully, you'll discover that there are actually several laws mentioned in the scripture. There's the Ten Commandment law written by the finger of God, but there's also the ceremonial law that dealt with the sacrificial system and all those type of things written by the hand of Moses.
9: You're not going to put those two laws together and say that the ceremonial law and the Ten Commandments is all just part of one great big thing?
10: No, John, because the Ten Commandment law and the ceremonial law are different in that the ceremonial law pointed us forward to Jesus. You know, the killing of lambs and sacrifices prefigured what Jesus would do on the cross. The Ten Commandment law has been in existence even before the ceremonial law and transitions all the way down through eternity, in fact.
9: So what you're going to suggest by the sounds of things is that if anything was nailed to the cross and done away with, it's the ceremonial law
10: that dealt with sacrifices and offerings.
9: But Paul wrote to the Colossians and he said it also dealt with the Sabbath.
10: Well, let's look at it, because we are going to discover that there were annual Sabbath days in connection with the ceremonial law. Let's look at Colossians 2, verse 14.
9: Okay, you read through that for us.
10: We read there, blotting out the handwriting of ordinances that was against us. Now, don't miss a couple things here. Number one, it's a handwriting. God wrote the Ten Commandment law with his finger. But this is a law of ordinances that is against us, written by someone's hand.
9: Well, couldn't you argue that the Ten Commandments were written with God's handwriting?
10: You could argue every point, John, if you'd like to, but take your time. Let's march through it, and we'll see what it's saying.
9: Okay? All right, sure.
10: So it's a handwriting of ordinances that was against us. We're going to let the Bible define which law written by whose hand was against us. He took it out of the way, nailing it to the cross. And then we skip down one verse to verse 16. Let no man therefore judge you. Since this law that was against us was nailed to the cross, don't let anyone judge you. Now, here's where people think this deals with the seventh-day Sabbath.
9: Because he's going to talk about Sabbath right here.
10: He's going to say, he says, don't be judged in meat, drink, or in respect of a holy day, or of new moon, now watch this, or of the Sabbath days.
9: Well, there it is, the Sabbath days. Don't let anybody judge you on the Sabbath days. And I'm going to point something out here. You're probably reading from the King James Version. I know you are. And that word days is supplied. Shouldn't even be there. So there's license to say, don't let anyone judge you on the Sabbath. There it is.
10: Yeah, actually, in the original language, it's plural for Sabbath, is it not?
9: Well, now there's going to be someone who'll argue that. So let's see, even if it wasn't plural, is there a way around this?
10: I believe that you don't really have to know the Greek language and have to look at all that to understand truth, because just read the next verse.
9: Okay, it so says, we're looking at context.
10: Verse 17 is the context, which are a shadow of things to come, but the body is of Christ.
9: Now back up here, what's the shadow? Tell us what's a shadow.
10: A shadow is something that represents the reality. So what he's going to do here is he's saying these Sabbath days, new moons, holy days, feast days, these are all shadows of things that were fulfilled in Christ.
9: I see a real danger here. If a person were to read this passage and stop at verse 16 without reading verse 17,
11: that's when they're going to find themselves in a theological pickle. Because it's verse 17 that says these are shadows, and without that context, you're going to miss it altogether.
10: And if you chart what the text is saying, that's how you study the Bible. You first ask yourself, what does it say, before you ask yourself, what does it mean? If you chart what it's saying there is a handwriting of laws that's against us. These laws have to do with meats, drinks, holy days, new moons, and Sabbath days. They are a shadow that was fulfilled in Christ. Now let's use, John, the rest of the Bible to define these elements that we just outlined in Colossians 2. Let's go to Hebrews chapter 10,
11: okay,
10: verse 1. Here we're going to read about a law that has shadows. For the law having a shadow of good things to come. That's the same thing we just read about in Colossians 2.
11: Yeah, that's right. Sure.
10: A law of shadow pointing forward to good things to come. And not the very image of the things. Can never with those sacrifices, which they offered year by year continually, make the comers thereunto perfect. Now this law has to do with sacrifices, doesn't it?
11: That's what it says.
10: So this is talking about the sacrificial law. Now nowhere in the Ten Commandments will you read about sacrifices. Those sacrificial laws are given to us in what we call, and what the Bible calls, the law of Moses.
11: So here you've got shadows pointing forward, dealing with sacrifices and so forth, and that's just what Colossians was talking about, meat and drink, new moons. It's true, Gary, you don't read anything about meat and drink offerings and new moons and ceremonial Sabbath days in the Ten Commandments.
10: But you do read about it in the Law of Moses. Go with me over to Deuteronomy 31, verses 24 through 26. There in Deuteronomy 31, verse 24, we read this. It came to pass when Moses had made an end of writing the words of this law in a book. Now, did you catch that, John? Who was writing?
11: Well, Moses wrote it.
10: And what do you think he wrote with?
11: Probably wrote with a pen or a quill or
10: and with his hand.
11: He wrote with his hand.
10: Wrote with his hand.
11: That's right.
10: And he wrote the words of law in a book. So this is what's commonly called Moses' law. And he took these laws that God had given them. They're the ceremonial laws. And he tells the Levites, they were the priests, they were the ones in charge of the sacrificial system and the sanctuary. And he says, take this book of the law and put it in the side of the Ark of the Covenant. And that's a quote from the text here. So he says, I want you to take these ceremonial laws that I've carefully transcribed and put in this book and put them in the side of the Ark. Now, the Ark of the Covenant held the Ten Commandments. And the Ten Commandments were in the center of the Ark, but they had pockets on either side of the Ark. And that is where they put these ceremonial laws written by the hand of Moses.
11: Now, something I want to come back to you for clarification. You mentioned before that the ceremonial laws, the law of Moses, but you said it was given to him by God. This isn't something that Moses dreamed up or invented. This came from God also, didn't it?
10: Yes, because God was teaching them how Jesus one day would come and be the sacrifice for our sins. Now, I don't want to overlook this next part of this verse here in Deuteronomy 31. Not only was this law written by the hand of Moses and put into the side of the ark, a separate place than the Ten Commandments, Moses continues and he says there, put this in the side of the ark of the covenant of the Lord your God, that it may be there for a witness against thee. The very same phrase, John, that's used over in Colossians 2, 4, 14 through 16, where it says that this was a handwriting of ordinances that was against us.
11: It appears pretty clear then that in Colossians chapter 2, Paul was indeed not referring to the Ten Commandments being blotted out and nailed to anything at all, rather the ceremonial law having been done away with.
10: And these ceremonial laws dealt with feasts, with meats and drinks, and Sabbath days. Now, John, this is where a lot of people make a mistake, is they think of the seventh-day Sabbath, but it's really referring to annual Sabbaths. You know, like we have Christmas as an annual holiday. Holiday can also be pronounced holy day.
11: Mm-hmm.
10: Well, the Israelite nation, they also had annual holy days that were rest days, and that's simply what the word Sabbath means, rest day.
11: And what days were these?
10: They fell on dates, which meant they fell on different days of the week depending on how the year cycled. If you go to Leviticus 23, you'll see this. You know, in the seventh month of the year, they had two Sabbath days. One was on the 10th day of the month. The other was on the first day of the seventh month. So one might fall on a Sunday, the other might fall on a Tuesday 10 days later.
11: But these special days were known as Sabbath days.
10: They were called Sabbath days. Now let me wrap this up here by looking at Leviticus 23, 37 and 38. Here it says, talking about the ceremonial annual Sabbath days. These are the feasts of the Lord, which ye shall proclaim to be holy convocations, holy gatherings, to offer an offering made by fire to the Lord.

0: of what Jesus would do for us when he died. And which day did Jesus actually die on the cross?
1: Jesus died on the
0: Passover day.
1: Passover.
0: And so the Bible says in 1 Corinthians 5:7 that Jesus is our Passover. So that's why we no longer keep the literal Passover. Jesus has become our Passover. So those were shadows of what was going to happen in Jesus' life. And that's why we don't keep the ceremonial law any longer. But the Ten Commandment law is something different. And it's in the Ten Commandment law, John, that we find, remember the Sabbath day to keep it holy.
1: And the benefits that accrue to a person from honoring the Lord and keeping the Sabbath day holy, how could you sum them up? We only have a few moments.
0: There are so many. Just the fact that you get to rest every week. You get to reignite your relationship with God and with one another. You're honoring the Lordship of Christ. You're recognizing that He's your Savior. Having the peace and assurance that you're following God. So many benefits in following God in the Sabbath.
1: And what a great benefit it is to know too, friend, that God has asked you to follow Him and you've said, yes, Jesus, that's what I'll do. God has said, this is my will, and you've said, I'm embracing that right there in my heart. And help me to do your will, Lord Jesus Christ. We're so glad you joined us today. Join us again next time. I'm John Bradshaw with Gary Gibbs on Bible Talk.

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2: The Lord is my shepherd, I shall not want. He maketh me to lie down in green pastures. He leadeth me beside the still waters. He restoreth my soul. He leadeth me in the paths of righteousness for his name's sake. Yea, though I walk through the valley of the shadow of death, I will fear no evil, for thou art with me. Thy rod and thy staff, they comfort me. Thou preparest a table before me in the presence of mine enemies. Thou anointest my head with oil. My cup runneth over. Surely goodness and mercy shall follow me all the days of my life, and I will dwell in the house of the Lord forever.
3: Behold the Lamb of God, which taketh away the sin of the world.
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4: And I came to this one letter in particular that said, it was a quote from a Puritan prayer, but it basically talked about there's this great sin of making feeling a cause of faith. 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That's not faith in Christ. And I had to consciously choose to obey God rather than my feelings. And that, I think that's where the healing journey really started. 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And they loved on me. 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
1: Now a look at your morning weather on Bakersfield Christian Talk Radio. Sunny today with a high near 78 and lows around 55. Sunny tomorrow with a high of 85 and lows around 58. For your Wednesday, sunny with a high near 91 and lows around 61. And for Thursday, mostly sunny with a high near 95 and lows around 63. That's your morning weather on Bakersfield Christian Talk Radio.
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3: Today we are tackling a very difficult topic. We're going to be talking about forgiveness. Forgiveness is something that can be an uncomfortable subject for most of us. It not only can affect our health, but it can also affect our spiritual walk, and sometimes it can interfere with our ability to be able to hear God clearly. So it's really important for us to be able to understand what forgiveness means and the freedom that it can bring. And I brought a guest on our program to talk about this, and he will be with us in just a moment, so don't go anywhere.
4: Welcome to the Fatherhood Challenge, a movement to awaken and inspire fathers everywhere to take great pride in their role and to challenge society to understand how important fathers are to the stability and culture of their family's environment. Now, here's your host, Jonathan Guerrero.
3: Greetings, everyone. Thank you so much for joining me. I brought a guest on. His name is Mark Sowersby. Mark is a pastor and also the author of a book on forgiveness, and we're going to be talking about that book later on in the program. Mark, thank you so much for being on the Fatherhood Challenge.
5: Oh, thank you so much for having me. It's an honor to be with you.
3: Well, let's not waste a minute. Let's jump right into your story. How does your story begin?
5: Well, our topic today is about forgiveness. And in my story, there was an offense, an abuse, and a sorrow. And that's what I'm going to share with you right now. I'm going to share with you what it's like for me when I grew up in a home full of abuse. You know, it's a subject that many men don't want to talk about. We kind of run from it. We kind of hope it goes away. We get busy with other stuff. But, you know, when I was 7 years old, my mother would marry a man 20 years her younger, and he would come into our home, and he would groom me. He would abuse me. He would molest my body. He would stab me and burn me, sell me to other men for their own sexual pleasures. And this was the atmosphere that I lived in from the time I was 7 to 14 years old. So that was my trauma. That was my nightmare, and the pain that went with that, and the sorrow that went with that, and the ugliness that went with that, that trapped me for many, many years. I'll just share this. As much as I can remember that first night when he came and stole my innocence from me, I can remember the crackle of the threshold and the weight of his body, the smell of his breath. And as much as that hurt, as evil and ugly as that was, he left me with even a deeper wound. When he finished his abuse, he told me it was my fault. He told me this is what I deserved it, that no one would ever believe me. And even though the physical scars, as ugly and as deep as they were, that emotional scar lasted far longer than the physical one. So I had to go through this journey that I learned to forgive, so I wasn't going crazy, insane. I wasn't angry. I wasn't just lost all the time. And that's what I share about in this story about forgiveness.
3: How did that shape your view of God?
5: Well, as a child in those early years, we didn't really grow up with any kind of religion. My family was kind of like, well, be good and God's good and do your best. And God, so there really wasn't a religion standard. It was just, we knew Jesus, we knew Christmas and Easter, but we didn't really have a religion. So I didn't really think much about it. And those years when I was being abused, I tell everybody those 7 years was, I was just trying to survive. I wasn't trying to figure life out. I wasn't trying to thrive. I just had to survive to the next moment. I would say the next day, but if anybody's lived with somebody that was an abuser, that was somebody that caused pain, you know, as somebody that's affected by that, you're just trying to figure out your next move. It's like playing chess. It's like walking on eggshells. You never know what's going to tee them off or what's going to happen next. So those 7 years, that ugly 7 years that I experienced, it really was just survival. I tell people I didn't learn how to read. I learned how to duck. You know, it's just, how do I get to the next day, get through the next moment?
3: One of the things I know is common with people who've gone through that is they need something to really numb, something to really forget what it happens. For some, it's alcohol. For some, it's drugs. Was there ever a path like that for you?
5: Oh, sure, sure. You know, I would say that in those 7 years, that's exactly how I felt. I felt numb. That's exactly how I had to live in my mind, if you would. Again, I didn't know these terms or understand them when I was a child. I was just going through, but I became numb. The pain was so bad. It was so horrific, so ugly, the lies and the attacks. I just became numb. And yeah, as an adult, when it was all over at 14 years old, and I'll just share this, at 14 years old, two things happened. I fought my attacker off. It wasn't a Mike Tyson moment. It wasn't a Rocky Balboa, but you know, it wasn't MMA, but I pushed off my attacker and I ran. But also I found a loved one in my family who believed me. And they believed my story. They believed what was happening to me. So they were able to protect me with their might and their power. So at 14, the abuse never took place. It was over physically. But now I live with the scars and the pain of that for the rest of for about 30 years. And as you said, what did I gravitate to? I didn't gravitate to alcohol. I didn't gravitate to drugs. But I gravitated to donuts. You know, and I found my comfort in food. I found my comfort, my security, my blanket, my friend, and hiding behind the refrigerator, if you would. So that was my coping mechanism, that I ate too much and talked too much. And that's the journey that I think we're all on. You know, the weight issue, the donut, the cake, the pizza was always lying to me. I was always waiting for the perfect one. You know, the next one will be the perfect one. The next one will make me feel good. The next one, it's like any drug, if you would. It was always saying to me, look how good I taste, and don't worry about the cholesterol and blood pressure and everything else. So, you know, just like any habit, anything that's destructive will lie to us to tell us it's good, but then leave with pain and sorrow. But what happened to me? How did I find my way out? Well, after the abuse ended, I never wanted to be at home. You know, the home was full of chaos. So I was the kid that was always out of somebody's, always at somebody's house. I stayed too late. I ate over somebody's place. But we had a pool in the apartment complex we lived at. And I was about 15, and I said a prayer that I would come to know as the sinner's prayer. Lord, forgive me my sins. Come live in my heart. I was only a kid, and I probably didn't know the depth of that prayer, but God knew the depth of that prayer, and he was faithful to it. So what happened for me is the church, and again, I'll tell you, the church is not full of perfect people. It's full of forgiven people. But the church, for me, truly became a sanctuary. And I don't just mean that word in a holy sense. I mean that word in a protection sense. So that kid who never wanted to be home, I was always at the church. I went to every meeting. I think went to adult prayer meetings. I went to, you know, the senior prayer meetings. I went to ladies' prayer meetings. I went to mom's prayer. I just always was at the church. And there's where I started to work on this journey of hope to find my way out of this pain.
3: Where was God during the abuse?
5: That's a great question. And I think anybody that's gone through trauma has asked themselves that question. Everyone who's gone through a pain or an abuse has to be intellectually honest with yourself. God, where are you? We know you can control all things. We know that you're in charge of all things. Then why did these things happen? Why? And that's a hard journey to go through. That's really like a valley. And like David said, I walk through the valley, but I'll fear no evil. And in that place, I will say God gave me a perfect answer for me. And I want to underline that word for me. I wish I could give a perfect answer for everyone, but that's not how it works. God gave me an answer to that hard question that satisfied me. Now, my answer is not going to satisfy anybody else. But, you know, the Bible says that we'll know his voice. The sheep know the shepherd, the shepherd's voice. And we'll know his voice. And when God spoke to me in my heart of hearts, it wasn't audible. But when he spoke to me in my spirit, my prayer closet, and I cried out, God, why and where and what and when, and with a fist that was shaken, God gave me the answer that was enough for me. And if I gave my answer, a lot of people would say, well, that's not a good answer. And well, that, what, but what if? But what if? The answer I got was good enough for me. When I was a kid and I first walked into a church and my faith was new and young, I didn't seek forgiveness. I didn't even understand what that meant. I sought the Lord. And then the Lord would eventually, years and decades later, help me forgive those who trespass against me. But there's three things that I learned that were very important to me during that time. And the first thing I learned is that forgiveness is not approval. You know, I think there's a part of me thinking, if I forgive, I'm saying it's okay. I'm saying it's right. No, what happened to me and happened to others is evil, wrong, against the law, bad. And, you know, I don't approve of it. I don't accept it. I don't like it. You know, but because I forgave the person who abused me does not mean I approve of what he did. So forgiveness is not approval. The second thing I learned is that forgiveness is not a one-time event. You know, it's constant. We live in a place of forgiving, being forgiven and forgiving others. You know, his mercies are made new every day, the Bible tells us. And then I would say the third thing I learned was I could have my boundaries. You know, I didn't have to have Christmas morning. I didn't have to stick my head back into the lion's mouth. I could say, God, I forgave. And now I can have, I'm going to love this person because I love them so much to put them in your hands. And that's what it meant to me. God, love thy enemy. I'm going to love him as much. Lord, I can't spend time. There's still hurts and pains and triggers, but I'm going to let this go. So no longer does the worst part of my life have to be the sum of my life. So when that answer came, it came in waves, it came in pieces, it came in facets. You know, it wasn't all at once, but as I grew closer to God, the answer became clearer and clearer. And it was hard. It wasn't always, you know, this kumbaya moment. It was me wrestling with myself, with my past, who I am, what I want to be, why and if and how. But eventually when I learned that I could forgive because Christ first forgave me, and as God brought me closer to him, my perspective changed. See, the abuse gave me a perspective of hurt, shame, and pain. But as I grew closer to God through his word and his spirit, my perspective changed to love, mercy, and grace. You know, I was being shackled, trapped, bound to my abuser, even years after it was over, even years after I saw his face, even years after I heard his voice, I was still being trapped every day because of the angst and the pain and the anger. And I wanted my pound of flesh and I wanted my revenge and I wanted what I wanted. But I learned when I could give that to Christ, when I gave that to the God, when I said, Lord, you are in control, that when I released that to God, I really got set free. I got set free because, you know, I was carrying this yoke. I was carrying this pain. I was carrying this weight around me all the time. And, you know, and we think sometimes we can bury our traumas. We think sometimes, well, if we don't talk about it, we can kind of put it in a nice little box with a bow around it and just kind of forget about it. But pain always comes out. Pain always breaks something. And ask the people you love. You might think you have it in this nice little place and you know, you're not going to think about it. But you know what? A lot of times our hurts are like the rudder to our life and they gravitate us to things and they retreat us from other things. So, you know, those pains that we think are put away and no one knows and, you know, they would be shocked if they ever find out. Let me tell you, it may not be coming out directly, but it's coming out somehow in self-medication and easy fits of anger and just fears and anxieties. So where did I find my freedom? I found it by giving it to the judge, by giving it to the king, by giving it to the Lord, by giving it to my Savior. Now, when I did that, I just said, you are in control. I'm releasing this. I'm letting it go. What you will do with my abuser, you will do and you will be just. You will be right. You will not be mocked. You are holy. But I am not in the place and I'm carrying this pain around too long and I don't want to pass it on to my children. I don't want to live it, have it in my marriage and I don't want to live it every day. And in that moment, I got set free. Like I said, I didn't want the worst part of my life to be the sum of my life.
3: What are the generational consequences or curses that can potentially rise up from generation to generation by not us individually dealing with our unforgiveness?
5: Well, I think that sometimes we pass that down, not intentionally. Of course, we'd never want to. But our children see the way we respond to trauma. The children see the way that we talk. The children see the way that we handle things. And they repeat it because that's what we do. We raise them up. We train them in the ways. You know, we train them in good things and we train them in hard things. And when we don't deal with our trauma, there may be an unspoken thing that we're saying, hey, you don't have to deal with your traumas. You know, there's an old story about two brothers. And both of them had the same dad, and the dad was an alcoholic. And one became an alcoholic, and one didn't. And they asked each brother why, and their answer was the same. The one who became the The alcoholic said my dad, and the one who didn't said my dad. And what's that story telling us? That we pass on behaviors unintentionally most of the time. I know I'm passing down bad habits to my kids. They watch too much TV. They eat too much snacks. Just ask my wife. But the big things of anger, the big things of control, the big things to say, hey, it's all right to confront, not in an angry way, but let's not live dysfunctional. Let's live in function. Let's not have this kind of lookout that, hey, I'm just going to be quiet and hold it all in, but I'm going to let it out and let God lead me in that. You get in the place where you stop trusting anybody. I was in that place. I was in that place where I didn't trust anybody or anything, including God. And really, that's one of the first things God had to teach me. Before he could teach me to forgive, God had to show me how to trust him. And that happens slowly and lovingly and compassionately and mercifully. And as I learned to trust God, and his ways became great, my ways, and it gave me that a perspective of the kingdom. Looking at the person and looking at the people and looking at the hurts through the cross of Calvary, not just through Mark's revenge. But when I look at Proverbs 3, and I think we're all familiar with that very famous scripture in Proverbs, trust in the Lord with all your heart and lean not on your own understandings, but in all your ways submit to him and he will make your path straight. Boy, the first two things are very hard, right? Trust in the Lord with all your heart and lean not on your own understanding. My understanding was to take care of me. My understanding was to get what I wanted. My trust was in what I could do. But the Lord tells me to trust in him. And that only comes through relationship. That only comes with knowing his word and not knowing a religion, but knowing him. In that relationship, I learned to trust in him. And then to submit, right? Wait a second. That's the last thing I want to do. The last thing, because last time I submitted, I got wounded. Last time I got submitted, I got hurt. But the Lord tells me to submit all my ways unto him. And then the promise he gives me there in Proverbs is what? He will make the path straight.
3: When I received the detailed answer, it still was not a comfortable answer to hear. It was true. It was right. I knew the answer was correct, and I could not argue with the answer, but it still made me a little sick to my stomach, and I had to pray about it. And I had to take some time to actually process it. The answer I got, and it was more like, if you can think of it in a conversational form, imagine me asking God, where were you when the abuse was going on? You could have stopped it. You could have interfered. You are all powerful. So what was your excuse? What was your reason for not stopping it? You could have destroyed the person. Or people, actually, several people involved, you could have destroyed them all. So why didn't you do it? And the answer I got back was because if I destroyed them, I would also have to destroy you. Mm-hmm. And that answer made me sick to my stomach. And the reason why is because I knew what that meant. At that point, I saw so many of my sins flashing before my eyes. And yes, a lot of those sins were a result of the abuse. Hmm. And when it comes down to it, the finger ultimately, when this all shakes out, when everything comes down the pipe and the end comes, the ultimate blame does fall on Satan. Satan is the scapegoat. He is ultimately the source, and he will bear it all, ultimately. But again, justice is justice. We still have our responsibility. There are sins I participated in. And it doesn't make any difference if what perpetuated me to commit those sins was anger from the abuse. Doesn't make any difference. Sin is sin. I still committed the sin. It points back to me. There is no getting out of that. It is what it is. And the penalty that I should have received for it is being destroyed. The same as my abusers. The scales are equal. So if we want justice, that's what true justice looks like. And that's the part that'll make you sick to your stomach. Now, the other part of the story is the plan of redemption. We have Jesus. We have his blood that covers us. And ultimately, the point where I realized I had forgiven them is when I saw a setting where there was a scene where I'm at the gates of heaven, and there's God, there's the Father, there's Jesus, there were my abusers. And the question was asked of me, what should I do with them? Should I send them to hell or should I let them into heaven? And the question was given to me. The gavel was handed back to me and I could choose. I realized I had forgiven them when I finally said, I know what I'm going to do. And I pointed to them and I said, if they are comfortable spending eternity with him, and I pointed to Jesus, then I am comfortable spending eternity with them. Mm-hmm. And that was my answer. That's when I realized I had forgiven and the gavel was right back into God's hands. I just want people in the audience to be not to be discouraged. If you don't get the answer right away, it isn't because God doesn't want to answer your question or because he won't. He will answer your question. Believe me, if you ask, he will give you an answer. Are you ready to receive the answer, the true answer? And that is a big determination in when you get the answer, how you get it, whether you get the answer in one piece or not, or the means by which God chooses to answer you. That's also a factor. It's into your readiness. God is very careful. He's very gentle with us. He's merciful with us. And he knows when and how we're ready. So trust God on that.
5: Amen. Amen. Amen. Good word, man. That's a very good, strong encouragement. But my miracle, like your miracle, it sounds like, didn't come in a twinkling of an eye. It came through a journey. It came through walking and trusting and going forward and trusting and believing and crying out. And there was good days and there was hard days and days where you had to deal with ugly stuff, and days where you just got to say, God, I don't want to deal with it at all. But in that process, you know, you and I've got our miracle. You know, I wish somebody, hey, I went to church, I said a prayer, and that's it. If that's their story, amen, I'm going to rejoice with them. But I think more times than not, when people go through trauma, it's the process. It's the journey. It's walking through the valley and fearing no evil because thou is with me. It's the process to know that as we grow, as we go through that refining fire, as we go through those seasons of testing, as we go through those times of being strengthened. And you're right. I loved how you said that the answer came at the right time. You know, when I was 14 years old and the abuse ended, I would never been able to hear or understand the answer that I got. You know, God had it, but I would have been too angry. I would have been too, no way. I would have dismissed it. But somewhere on that journey, as God became greater and the pain became less, as God's mercy became stronger and the fear became less, as the lies became quiet and God's word became greater, and that journey is when God spoke to me. And like you, I said, God, where were you? And he said, Mark, I've known you from your mother's womb. I was born from an affair. My birth father was married to another. Didn't really get to meet my birth father until I was 45 years old. A lot of confusion, a lot of hurt. He said, Mark, I've known you from your mother's womb. And yet the enemy has tried to sift you since the moment you were born. And that was my answer, that I know from the moment I was born. I kept saying, why, where? But now what the enemy has meant for evil, I'm using for good. So even though I had to carry this cross, even though I had to walk through this ugly stuff, and I'm not saying God did it, but God's using it. God's using this testimony, using this story of me forgiving my nightmare, of me walking through my trauma, of me, so I'm able to share around the country. I'm able in my book and in our ministry to be able to share people that have walked through traumas. Not too long ago, I was in Ohio and I was preaching, like we're talking today about overcoming and the blood of the Lamb. And this woman came up to the altar and she had to be in her early 80s. And all she said, me too, Pastor. So it was the first time in her life that she spoke these words, me too, meaning that I too went through abuse. Her husband didn't know. They were married over 50 plus years. Her children were grown. They didn't know. She had grandchildren, great-grandchildren. And so for, you know, almost 80 years, she carried that inside her. And when I came to speak, not because of me, because of the word of God, because of the Spirit of the Lord, she was able to begin to confess or begin to speak or begin to share. And in that moment, I watched her children rally around her, love and prayer. And so many people love God. They are Christians. They give, they go, they send, they pray, they read, but yet they bury this shame down and they say, Lord, I just take it away. And yes, that's what we all want. But sometimes we got to be willing to walk walk through that journey. And I think, like you said, you had to come to that place to say, if they could spend their time with Christ, then I could spend eternity with them. And that's what it's about. God is the judge. He is the one that's right. He is mighty, and he is compassion. He is merciful, and he is strength. And that's what we trust in. And that's what pulled me out of my miry clay. So I am no longer trapped in this anger, this fear, this confusion. Does it rise up? Sure. Do I have my triggers? Of course. Do certain smells and sounds and places bring me back? Yes. But those are the days when I remember, Lord, I forgave in you. I stand in your promise. You know, I remember when my son was born, the first time I became a father. And as my son came into the world the usual way, and they put him in my arms, 10 fingers, 10 toes, my wife and I were happy. My wife was healing from giving birth. At that moment, as I held this little boy in my hand, and the enemy was lying to me. No one ever loved you that much. No one ever took care of you this much. No one ever wanted to sacrifice for you as much. But in that moment, I didn't want my abuse to steal the joy of my fatherhood. Boy, I the nerves, the oh no's, the what ifs, the how comes. Boy, but I had the joy of being a father for the first time. But yet that moment, the enemy tried to bring up my past, bring up my fear to steal that moment. And that's when I had to say, I forgave in Jesus' name. I didn't feel it. It wasn't warm and fuzzy. It wasn't like, you know, hallelujah music was playing in my ears. There wasn't angels singing, but yet I knew that I forgave because I forgave in Jesus, and I could stand upon the rock of Jesus Christ and enjoy that moment. And that's what forgiveness, that's what life more abundant looks like. And I'm glad that you had your moment where God gave you the hard answer, the ugly answer, but it was at the right time. God gave me an answer. It was hard, but it was at the right time. And I know that God does want to answer. God wants to speak to us. His word is there for us. His spirit leads us. And those that have gone through trauma say, why? Why? God wants to meet you with that why, because he is the I am. I am your God. I am your Savior. I am the one who died for you. I'm your healer and your redeemer. So God wants to meet us in those places.
3: So Mark, you've written a book about forgiveness. Tell us a little bit about that book.
5: Sure. Yeah. We wrote the story. Again, we just kind of scratched on it a little bit today, but we wrote the story called Forgiving the Nightmare. And I wrote not just my story, but I also wrote some principles and some practices. I didn't just want to write a story, hey, I'm an abused guy, but I wanted to give some tools. I wanted to give some support. I wanted to give some principles on how I overcame those things. And it was by dying to self and getting a hold of Christ. So my book's called Forgiving the Nightmare, Forgiving the Nightmare. And yeah, we have a ministry called Forgiving the Nightmare, and the book was launched a couple years ago. We actually got a new book coming out. It's a devotional, so I get to wear the pastor hat a little bit more, and it's called Letters to the Weary. So our book, Forgiving the Nightmare, which is out right now, go to Amazon, go to forgivingthenightmare.com. Our devotional, which is called Letters to the Weary, and it's, again, kind of the same genre of encouragement, support, and principles to help people through those traumas of life.
3: I'm also going to post links to make it easier for you to find Mark's book. So if you go to thefatherhoodchallenge.com, that's thefatherhoodchallenge.com. If you go to this episode, look right below the episode description. I will have the links posted there for your convenience. Mark, as we close, what is your challenge to that dad listening that is struggling with his own history of abuse?
5: My challenge would be to let him know he's not alone. You know, the enemy loves to separate and isolate, and our traumas love to do the same thing. So sometimes we think we're the only kid that ever grew up like that. We think we're the only person that ever had to deal with that. We think we're the only person or individual that had to deal with that kind of junk, that kind of family, that kind of father. But I'll tell you today, that's a lie from the enemy. There's countless people. They're not perfect people, but they're people who love God. They're people who can support you in your journey. There's a community out there that says, hey, you're not the only ones.
3: Mark, thank you so much for sharing your story with us, for giving us hope and resources to be able to help the dads out there who've gone through this actually heal. Thank you.
5: Thank you. It's my honor, and God bless you guys.
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6: During the American Civil War, Confederate General Robert E. Lee had a problem. There was a shortage of soldiers in his army. He realized that defeat was certain if the Union Army discovered this weakness. Since he couldn't increase the number of soldiers, he decided to make his army look larger than it actually was. So he loaded troops onto trains and transported them to different places, then transported them back. And it appeared to the Union spies that these new troops were being brought in and added to the rebel army. They were sure it must be larger and larger. So the Union forces became confused and afraid because they believed the South had a much larger army than they actually had. In fact, it was all a clever illusion to hide the reality of weakness. Welcome to Scripture Pursuit. I'm Glenn Russell, your host. Today's program, we'll talk about weakness or perceived weakness and hiding things from God and also what God can do when weaknesses and needs or perceived weaknesses are placed in His hands. We're so glad you've decided to join us for our discussion of Scripture. Now let's welcome our guest. We're glad to welcome, first of all, Dr. Melchizedek Pinaya, producer of Scripture Pursuit. Now on this side of the camera, welcome, Melchel. We're always glad to have you here. Dr. Pinaya, you come from the country of India, that vast nation, and you've found a call into ministry in various forms. Tell us a little bit about that.
7: Yes, I started off as a pastor of an English congregation in the southern part of India, in the city of Chennai, used to be known as Madras. And later on, I was involved in Union Conference work and administrative work at the Union Conference level, and also later on as ministerial secretary of the Southern Asia Division, where I had the privilege of working alongside pastors, doing evangelism, holding large evangelistic meetings, and helping pastors to learn the art of evangelism.
6: You currently teach at Andrews University in the Communications Department. This program is part of your evangelism still, isn't it?
7: This is a mission for me. I believe this program reaches millions of people around the world. We are online now, and so people can access this online.
6: And we never know where the seed of the gospel goes and who responds. Thank you for your contribution to this program through the many hours of volunteer service and leadership. Welcome to the program, Dr. Melchizedek Pinaya.
7: Thank you.
6: We're also very glad to welcome back. It's been a little while, Dr. Robert Johnston. Glad to have you back with us, Bob. You have served as a New Testament professor, but you've also served as a missionary, haven't you?
8: Yes. Tell us. In Korea and for a year in the Philippines, mostly in Korea.
6: In fact, you retain some connections still with that part of the world, don't you?
8: Yes. A couple of years ago, I went back and taught for a semester there. And I love the country, love the people.
6: Wonderful. Now, your specialty has been New Testament, but in particular, what area of the New Testament?
8: I suppose Gospels.
6: And we're going to one of the Gospels in just a moment, so we're glad to have you here as our guest, Dr. Robert Johnston. Melchizedek, could you lead us in prayer that God will guide our study and discussion?
7: Yes, please? I'm going to be praying in my language, Tamil.
6: Okay.
7: Englanesikum Engal Paramapidave. Mudi Parasita Veda Matkah and Anglumak and Antisalatirum. The Vedamati Padikim Bolude, Umudi Parasita Avianavarin Asirvatim, Arulayim Prasanatim Ingalik Tarmare, Mudetli Vendiklikron Swami. Idan Mulamaka Anaker, Umudi Satiti, Umudi Anbin Kurtari, Kribitan the Levendiment, Christavin Namatli Vendiklikron Paramapidave. Amen.
6: Amen. Dr. Johnston, if a young person, say 10, 12 years of age, came to you and said, Dr. Johnston, we've got four gospel books here, Matthew, Mark, Luke, and John. We don't have four Genesis. We don't have four Revelations. We just have one of each of those. Why are there four of these books about the life of Jesus?
8: Each one is a portrait of Jesus. And a person who paints a portrait tries to bring out what impresses him or her. Mm-hmm. And each portraitist will probably emphasize a different thing. They're all looking at the same person, but each one sees that person a little differently. It's like taking a photograph of a mountain, like Mount Everest. You can all be taking a picture of the same mountain, but if you do it from the north and the south and the east and the west, you're going to get something different each time.
6: You get a bigger picture.
8: While all of these Gospels have things in common, each one is emphasizing a different aspect because Jesus and his work was multifaceted.
6: All right, that's an excellent way. And of course, this whole idea that these writings are good news, a genre to bring us a literary picture, a portrait of Jesus, as you've said. We're going to take a look at the Gospel of Mark here. Tell us a little bit about the Gospel according to Mark.
8: Yes, well, the Gospel of Mark has two main points that it wants to emphasize and get across. First of all, who is Jesus? And secondly, what does it mean to be a disciple of Jesus?
6: Those are huge topics. I mean, vital.
8: They are. And there's a middle point in Mark, and it's the eighth chapter where you find these two things finally summed up. But in the first half, before chapter 8, we have what we call the messianic secret. The only people who really know who Jesus is are the demons, and when they start to say who he is, he tells them to be quiet. Mm-hmm. Don't tell anybody. I won't go into the reason why he did that. That's a story in itself. But after that midpoint, there's a gradual unfolding of who Jesus is. And each half has a climax. The climax of the first half is when Peter says, "You're the Messiah, the Christ."
6: Mm-hmm. Which Jesus had asked answer. The question, "Who am I? Who do people say?"
8: And Peter gives that answer without really knowing himself what that entailed or what it meant. And it was a correct answer, but it was only part of the answer. Then when you come to the end of the second half, it's the Roman centurion who says, "This was the Son of God." Mm-hmm. And so you're not really prepared to declare that Jesus is the Son of God until the crucifixion. That's kind of in a nutshell the plan of the Gospel of Mark.
6: That's the big sweep. Melky, as you think of the Gospels, what does it mean to you to understand that there's different Gospels? Could it be that there's a place, certain audiences, certain people
7: yes.
6: respond differently?
7: It was written by common people, not great scribes and Pharisees and Sadducees, some of the Bible writers were, but this gospel was written for simple people to communicate the message that Jesus is Lord. He is the Savior of the world. That message comes through Matthew, Mark, Luke, and John in different ways. And Mark's gospel, of course, was written for non-Jewish audience to a large extent.
6: And there seems to be a rapid pace movement to this. And could we pick up one little idea that if there's four Gospels that maybe we shouldn't approach everybody exactly the same way, that there should be adaptation of methods to keep the message understandable?
7: Yes, in communication we talk about communicating to the context. I wrote my dissertation on contextualization. You know, how to communicate within a particular context to a particular audience. And that's what Mark is doing to a particular audience. And so he uses language, thought pattern that is geared towards reaching that audience, that people group.
6: Let's take a look at Mark chapter 5. And we find in Mark chapter 5, starting with verse 21 and following, a couple of stories that are intertwined here. Is this something that Mark does?
8: Yes. We call it Mark and sandwiches, and this is a very good example of it. You know, a sandwich consists of two pieces of bread with filling in between. And that's what you have often in Mark, maybe several examples of this, where you have a story within a story. Now, what we're about to read begins with the story of Jairus' daughter. And then that story is interrupted by a story about a woman who had a medical problem and what happens to her. And then after that, then the story of Jairus' daughter is resumed. And you might call them story A and story B, with story B inserted within story A. Now, the story A and the story B are related to each other.
6: So they're not totally separate things. There's a reason
8: why they help to illuminate each other.
6: Okay. What do you see in common between these two stories?
8: I see that, of course, they're both healings.
6: Yes.
8: And they are healings that involve touching.
6: Okay. I just want to say only that for now. We want to unpack that in just a minute, all Bob, right. Because let's read the stories, and I want people to listen and look and hear. Look for that aspect of touching, and then we'll unpack that a little bit more. I think, Bob, you're going to start with verse 21. Is that right? And read through verse 34.
8: And when Jesus had crossed again in the boat to the other side, a great crowd gathered about him, and he was beside the sea. Then came one of the rulers of the synagogue, Jairus by name, and seeing him, he fell at his feet and besought him, saying, "My little daughter is at the point of death. Come and lay your hands on her, so that she may be made well and live." And he went with him. And a great crowd followed him and thronged about him. And there was a woman who had a flow of blood for 12 years and who had suffered much under many physicians and had spent all that she had and was no better but rather grew worse. She had heard the reports about Jesus and came up behind him in the crowd and touched his garment. For she said, "If I touch even his garments, I shall be made well." And immediately the hemorrhage ceased, and she felt in her body that she was healed of her disease. And Jesus, perceiving in himself that power had gone forth from him, immediately turned about in the crowd and said, "Who touched my garments?" And his disciples said to him, "You see the crowd pressing around you, and yet you say, 'Who touched me?'" And he looked around to see who had done it. But the woman, knowing what had been done to her, came in fear and trembling and fell down before him and told him the whole truth. And he said to her, "Daughter, your faith has made you well. Go in peace and be healed of your disease."
6: We're reading from Mark chapter 5, and Dr. Panaya, if you'll pick it up with verse 35, please.
7: While he was still speaking, some came from the ruler of the synagogue's house who said, "Your daughter is dead. Why trouble the teacher any further?" As soon as Jesus heard the word that was spoken, he said to the ruler of the synagogue, "Do not be afraid, only believe." And he permitted no one to follow him except Peter, James, John, the brother of James. Then he came to the house of the ruler of the synagogue and saw a tumult and those who wept and wailed loudly. When he came in, he said to them, "Why make this commotion and weep? The child is not dead, but sleeping." And they ridiculed him. But when he had put them all outside, he took the father and mother of the child and those who were with him and entered where the child was lying. Then he took the child by the hand and said to her, "Talitha kumi," which is translated, "Little girl, I say to you, arise." Immediately the girl arose and walked, for she was 12 years of age, and they were overcome with amazement. But he commanded them strictly that no one should know it, and said that something should be given her to eat.
6: There's that mark and secret that you're talking, the messianic secret. No one should know this. Let's go back and look at the first situation. You have Jesus crossing the sea again. He comes probably to the western shore of the Sea of Galilee, if that's my understanding is right. And a man comes to him in the midst of the crowd. And what do we know about this man's situation from the way he comes?
8: He's a community leader. He's a prominent man, the ruler of the synagogue.
6: And when he comes, it says here, he fell at Jesus' feet.
8: Yes.
6: What is that indicating?
8: He's petitioning. He's begging for help.
6: It's pretty desperate.
8: And a man of his station in life, to bow at the feet of somebody is a sign of some submission.
7: And not only that, he recognized him as somebody more than a human.
6: Yes. He senses that Jesus...
7: Because a Jewish person would never bow that way, except to acknowledge somebody who is more than human.
6: He says here, when you hear the Father's words, my little daughter, you know, you can just understand the relationship is at the point of death. So there's a crisis. His only daughter, his little girl, is dying, and there's an urgency of time.
8: Yes.
6: And Jesus responds to that. He goes with him. Now, that's the introduction of the first story. As they're going through the crowd, Jesus... this woman comes, and there's an interruption into the immediacy of what's taking place. It says here, Bob, that there was a woman, verse 25, Mark 5:25, who had a flow of blood for 12 years and had suffered under many physicians, spent all that she had, was no better than she was at the beginning. In fact, was worse. What should we know about the background to understand? What did this mean to have an issue of blood for 12 years? Isolation, did it imply?
8: Yes. According to the law of Moses, there were several things that would make a person unclean. And if they were unclean, you should not touch them or you would become unclean. You shouldn't come into physical contact. Now, an unusual bodily discharge, such as this woman had, or a menstruous woman, would be considered unclean because of that bodily discharge. A corpse, a dead person, was also unclean.
6: And that's a little hint that we're going to run into two of those in these stories.
8: And if someone physically touches an unclean thing, they acquire uncleanness.
6: It's transferred. Okay.
7: And they have to go through ceremonial cleansing.
8: That's right.
6: Yeah. So it would have affected... your social status?
7: Yes.
6: How would it have affected worship or your religious relationship with God if you're unclean?
8: She couldn't go into the temple.
6: She would have been excluded from worship.
7: Exactly. And that was tantamount to being a leper, totally isolated from the main community events. You couldn't attend a birthday party. You couldn't go to places where ordinary people go because they shunned her as being unclean. And she had no life.
6: At least one of the rabbinic sources that I looked at here in preparation indicated that this would be a reason for a person not to marry her. Or if she was married, it could be grounds for divorce if this
8: correct.
6: Came upon. So a very, very serious isolation
7: hopeless
6: and separation.
7: Situation.
6: She comes, and although she should be isolated, she comes into the crowd.
8: That's right.
6: And it says here that she came up from behind him and touched his garment. What do you see taking place there, Bob?
8: Well, she touches the fringe of his garment. Maybe I should say a little bit about that. In Numbers 15, 38 and 39, and there's a condensed version of it in Deuteronomy 22:12, it says this: speak to the people of Israel and bid them to make tassels on the corners of their garments throughout their generations, and put upon the tassel of each corner a cord of blue, and it shall be to you a tassel to look upon and remember all the commandments of the Lord, to do them, not to follow after your own heart and your own eyes, which you are inclined to go after wantonly. So Jewish males all wore a garment, which is known in Hebrew as tzitzit. It's translated in the Greek here as crossbita, but it means these tassels or fringe But it's strictly a tassel of blue and white thread from the corners of a garment. Had a head hole, and a man put it over his head, and it's hung down before and hung behind. It was kind of the ancestor of the stoles that some of our choirs wear and so forth. And it was a kind of a Jewish uniform.
6: Hmm.
8: A person who wore this would remember he was a Jew and he had commandments to keep. Now, in the Middle Ages, when it wasn't always wise to advertise that you were Jewish,
6: yes,
8: it became an undergarment. Orthodox Jewish people wear it now underneath their other clothes, but originally it was worn outside.
6: So, she Jesus doesn't just touch that. Him anywhere. She seems to reach for that.
8: Yeah, because that had a religious significance, okay. I suppose.
6: Okay.
8: And she touches it. And as she touched it,
6: What do we get from her faith? When it says here, if I touch even his garments, I shall be made well. She doesn't seem to expect him to have to turn to her to, you know, we know in other cases Jesus mixed mud and put it on someone's eyes or he gave a lot of attention. She doesn't even seem to want to draw attention or bother Jesus. What is that saying about her?
7: It is saying that she had such a faith. You see, she had exhausted all the chances to be healed, all the possibilities to be healed. It says that she had gone to many physicians. Mm-hmm. She had spent all that she had. And Jesus now was her last hope.
6: And she seems to feel almost unworthy.
7: That is correct.
6: To bother him.
7: Yeah, and also remember, she's unclean.
6: Yeah.
7: So
6: yeah.
7: Jostling through the crowd.
8: She might have felt, been afraid she would be rebuked.
7: Exactly.
8: From it.
7: And the fact that she reached near Jesus is a miracle in itself, how people didn't stop her. Because the community obviously knew that this woman had a problem and should have been isolated.
6: Now, Bob, you said earlier this theme of touch, and we're at it right now. So impurity is passed along by touch, but you
8: That's
6: see
8: right.
6: Jesus responding to this touch. And he turns around and asks the question.
8: Who touched me? Yeah.
6: You wonder what went through her mind at that point. I've been caught. I've been found out.
8: Yeah.
6: You know.
8: May I bring in another aspect
6: Please.
8: That I think
6: yes.
8: might be relevant here? God responds to us where we are. He meets us where we are. Now, there are people who attach almost superstitious awe to certain religious objects, little statues and things that sometimes television evangelists say, send me an offering and we'll send you something. Or certain religious goods stores sell things. And there's some precedent for that in the Bible. If you look at the book of Acts, chapter 19, 11 and 12, and God did extraordinary miracles by the hands of Paul.
6: Yes.
8: So that handkerchiefs or aprons were carried away from his body to the sick, and diseases left him, and the evil spirits came out of them. Now, for us modern people, this sounds like pretty gross superstition. To me, it does.
6: Yeah.
8: And when people do this sort of thing today, we think, how superstitious. But God responds even to a low level of faith.
6: Yes, yes.
8: This was the best she could do. This was the best they could do. And if we only reach out weakly, God reaches back and responds.
6: That's so powerful, Bob. We've only got a few more minutes here.
8: Oh, let's, well, you wanted
6: let's
8: me
6: jump
8: to
6: right
8: say
6: into
8: something
6: it.
8: About the touching.
6: Yes.
8: Well, that ties us in with the story about the little girl, because in verse 41, Jesus takes her by the hand.
7: Yes.
8: Now, she was dead. She was a corpse, and that meant that unclean.
6: So in both cases, there's touch.
8: Yes. And so, theoretically, Jesus should have become unclean by touching them, except for one thing. The second he touched them, they were no longer unclean. She was alive. The woman was cured. The touch of Jesus makes you clean.
6: That's a wonderful concept. Why is it, do you think, that Jesus calls for her to publicly... He says, you know, who touched me? And you've been in the East. You've been in parts of the world where personal space is much less than we have. Where you're in crowds and you're bumping shoulders. And Peter says, come on, this is a whole crowd. What do you mean, who touched you? But Jesus wants this hidden story to come to light.
7: And also to acknowledge her faith.
6: Hmm.
7: See, that she had come to that place with great faith, and he wanted to reward her for her faith. She's not so much to accuse her,
6: exactly,
7: but to affirm her.
6: Because it says she came in fear and trembling.
7: Yes.
6: She tells the whole truth. She confesses, and he speaks to her so tenderly. Daughter, your faith has made you whole. Go in peace and be healed.
7: Yes.
6: And how the crowd must have learned something there.
8: Notice that he didn't say, my tassel made you

0: dramatic contrast between the face of the woman and the unbelief of Jairus. And that's why these two stories are brought together here, to make that contrast.
1: But he works anyway, doesn't he?
2: It does. It does. And for centuries we've been reading these stories and have seen the faith of Jairus. And in both cases, I believe they were Jewish people group.
1: Yes. Just in closing, Melky, in the last few seconds, what would you say, what picture of God do you see here as a healer, as a restorer?
2: There is no great distance between us and God. He's only a prayer away.
1: Amen.
2: And we can touch him even today through prayer.
1: Is a condition too far removed?
2: Not at all.
1: Not at all. Okay. Bob, anything else you'd want to add as we close this story?
0: God looks with great pity on people even with a very feeble faith or very primitive and even superstitious faith. When we pray to Jesus, we don't have to pray very loud. When we reach out to Jesus, we may do so with a trembling hand and a weak hand, but he grasps it with his strong hand. Even a weak faith is rewarded.
1: I want to thank our guests, Robert Johnston and Melchizedek Pinnaya, for being with us. I can't think of a better way to conclude than just to repeat what Bob has said. A weak faith, a weak voice, God still hears and God still responds. Thank you so much for sharing that. And just remember today, take your need to God, cry out, reach out to him, and he'll respond and touch your life. Next time on Scripture Pursuit, we'll conclude this series of lessons, so we invite you to join us again next time. But until then, today and every day, let's continue to pursue the God of the Scriptures.
3: Scriptural Pursuit is coordinated by the Departments of Communication and Religion at Andrews University, Berrien Springs, Michigan. Scriptural Pursuit is produced by Melchizedek Pinnaya, directed by Patrice Jones, and edited by Chanyelle Ebru. Thank you for listening to Scriptural Pursuit. May God richly bless you.
4: And a certain ruler asked him, saying, "Good master, what shall I do to inherit eternal life?" And Jesus said unto him, "Why callest thou me good? None is good save one, that is God. Thou knowest the commandments. Do not commit adultery, do not kill, do not steal, do not bear false witness. Honor thy father and thy mother." And he said, "All these have I kept from my youth up." Now when Jesus heard these things, he said unto him, "Yet lackest thou one thing. Sell all that thou hast, and distribute unto the poor, and thou shalt have treasure in heaven, and come follow me." And when he heard this, he was very sorrowful, for he was very rich. And when Jesus saw that he was very sorrowful, he said, "How hardly shall they that have riches enter into the kingdom of God?"
5: And when Jesus departed thence, two blind men followed him, crying and saying, "Thou son of David, have mercy on us." And when he was come into the house, the blind men came to him. And Jesus saith unto them, "Believe ye that I am able to do this?" They said unto him, "Yea, Lord." Then touched he their eyes, saying, "According to your faith, be it unto you." And their eyes were opened.
6: "Behold the Lamb of God, which taketh away the sin of the world.
7: For whosoever shall call upon the name of the Lord shall be saved."
8: Proverbs says, "Where there is no vision, the people perish." 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
2: I am amazed at how easy people give up their Christianity. 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And they say, oh, poor me, nobody loves me. I'm never going back to that church. Are you so weak that you are going to let somebody who didn't smile at you destroy your experience with Christ? Oh, God, have mercy on us.
3: 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At Hope Lives 365, we believe God answers prayer. 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That's 888-244-HOPE. Here's Pastor Mark.
2: How does a pastor choose what to preach about? Well, I can't speak for every pastor, but I can speak for this pastor. I love to preach sermon series. Typically, I'll preach about five series in a sermon series. And this is the way I choose. I begin to pray and ask God to impress me with the needs of the congregation and with what's taking place in our society. And usually I don't make the decision quickly. And often there are many thoughts that run through my mind. And when there's a thought that lodges in my mind that I cannot shake, and that thought is burning in my soul, I know I have to preach it. And that's the way I feel about this sermon series. As I've been meditating and praying over a new sermon series for Living Hope this spring, these words kept coming back to my mind. We're standing at the crossroads. I could not shake them. We're standing at the crossroads. Now, I'm convinced that America is at a significant crossroads, probably more significant than we recognize right now. We're standing at the crossroads in America today. Will this nation continue to champion religious freedom and religious liberty? Or will this nation betray its calling? I'm convinced that America is standing at the crossroads. I am also convinced that the Seventh-day Adventist Church is standing at the crossroads. Has God called the Adventist Church to be a powerful, dynamic, life-changing movement? Or will this be another denomination? The challenge that Adventism faces is this. For 150 years, we've been preaching that Jesus is coming soon. How long can you preach that and still really believe it in your soul, not only preach it with your lips? Is the Advent movement still an Advent movement? We're to be talking about these things. I believe America's at the crossroads. I believe the Adventist Church is at the crossroads. And I believe Living Hope is at the crossroads. Will the church settle down to become merely a Sabbath church? Or will it be a dynamic force, the body of Christ, witnessing to people all week? That's a challenge. And I'm convinced that each one of us in our personal lives today are at the crossroads. The devil attempts to lull us into a careless, complacent, compromising spirituality. Each one of us have to decide, do I have enough Christianity to make me feel good, but not enough to transform my life? Is mine a comfortable Christianity that requires little? Or is it a radical, revolutionary Christianity that is life-changing? Now, when you stand at the crossroads, the decisions you make in life are critical. Throughout Bible history, men and women have stood at the crossroads. Israel stood at the crossroads. And God said it's time to move into the promised land. But their lack of faith and their fear kept them wandering in the wilderness for 40 years. Daniel stood at the crossroads when he sat at the banquet hall of Babylon. And he made a decision, a purpose in his heart to serve God. And this man standing at the crossroads impacted the entire nation of Babylon for God. Joseph stood at the crossroads, and he found that making the right decision is not always easy. When he was tempted with moral impurity, He threw up his hands and said, how can I do this great wickedness and sin against God? But his right decision ended him in the wrong place. His right decision ended him in prison. And as the result of that, he languished in that prison for years because he made a right decision. But then he ended up serving as the ambassador to Egypt in a prominent place there in Egypt. He found that in his faithfulness, God was faithful. And he ended up serving in the palace. He went from the pit to the prison to the palace. Esther stood at the crossroads and saved thousands of Jews. Judas stood at the crossroads and he failed miserably. Two crucified thieves stood at the crossroads. One took the road to eternal life and the other took the road to eternal death. This morning I want to talk to you about two men at the crossroads. Jesus and Pilate. We take notice of the contrast of Jesus and Pilate, and I invite you to take your Bible and turn to Luke, the 9th chapter. Two men at the crossroads, Jesus, the living Christ, and Pilate, the Roman prefect. You're taking your Bible and turning to Luke, the 9th chapter. And we're beginning here in Luke chapter 9, verse 51. Jesus knew that the time of his death was near. Jesus knew that before him lay the crown of thorns, the nails, the cross. Before Jesus lay the ridicule and farce of the trial. Before Jesus lay Calvary's mountain and Golgotha's hill. We take our Bibles and turn. Two men at the crossroads, Luke 9, verse 51. Luke, the 9th chapter, the 51st verse. And the scripture puts it this way in Luke, the 9th chapter, talking about Jesus. It says, now it came to pass when the time had come for him to be received up. God has a divine timetable. In the book of Romans, chapter 5, verse 8, it says, in due time Christ died for the ungodly. Galatians 4, verse 4 says, when the fullness of time had come, God sent forth his Son. In Mark chapter 1, Jesus is baptized. He says, the time is fulfilled. In the divine drama of destiny, God has a divine timetable. And here in Luke 9, verse 51, it says, now it came to pass when the time had come for him to be received up. The time of the crucifixion was near, that he steadfastly set his face to go to Jerusalem. I love the word steadfastly. It means to fix firmly. It means to set the face. It means a fixedness of purpose in the face of difficulty and disaster. You know, steadfastness is the opposite of vacillating. It's the opposite of wavering. It's the opposite of compromising. Steadfastness is the opposite of a spineless jellyfish. It's the opposite of a weak-kneed Christian. It's the opposite of accommodating Christian. Steadfastness has to do with a determination of purpose. The Bible says that Jesus steadfastly set his face to go to Jerusalem. Steadfastness has to do with perseverance. It has to do with endurance. It has to do with never giving up. I am amazed at how easy people give up their Christianity. They come to church someday and somebody doesn't smile at them. And they say, oh, poor me, nobody loves me. I'm never going back to that church. Are you so weak that you are going to let somebody who didn't smile at you destroy your experience with Christ? Oh, God, have mercy on us. God, have mercy on us. Steadfastness has to do with being at work and when an off-color joke is told, saying no thank you. It's an unwavering compromise. Steadfastness has to do with when you cannot pay the bills, you're still faithful with your tithe. Steadfastness has to do with that job that's offered to you on Friday night and you say, I cannot do that and be faithful to Jesus Christ. Steadfastness has to do with the determination to follow Jesus at any cost. It is an unwavering commitment to the living Christ. The Bible says, now when it came to pass, when the time had come for him to be received up, he steadfastly set his face to go to Jerusalem. There's something solid about that. There's a perseverance about that. There's a faithfulness about that. I think of the story of David Livingstone. He's a pioneer missionary to Africa. He walked 29,000 miles preaching the gospel of Christ in Africa. Some of us have difficulty driving 30 minutes. But here, David Livingston, 29,000 miles. I remember I was preaching in Port Moresby, New Guinea. And one day, I saw a group that came, and they looked haggard, they looked tired, they looked weary. It was a group of about 12 people. And they came to the evangelistic meeting, and I said, "How long have you been traveling to get there?" And they said, "1 week, Pastor." I said, "1 week you traveled to get here?" "Oh yeah, Pastor, we traveled 1 week." "How did you come?" "Well, we live on an island off the coast of Papua New Guinea. And the first thing we do, Pastor, is to walk to the boat." That took us only 2 days, Pastor, to walk to the boat. "Then we had to take the boat for another day, Pastor." We took the boat. "Then, Pastor, we had to take a truck for a few hours. Then we had to come over the mountains for 4 days, 5 days on the Kokoda Trail." I said, "I know that trail. That's a dangerous trail. Many people get robbed on the trail." "Oh, Pastor, we only got robbed twice. But we are so delighted to be here. These people took a boat. They took a bus. They took a truck because their hearts were burning to hear the word of God. They were perseverant. They were steadfast for Jesus Christ." David Livingston walked 29,000 miles. He married a new bride, and he marries this bride from England. She comes to Africa with him, and within a few weeks, she gets malaria and dies in Africa. The Scottish preachers come out against Livingston, but Livingston is faithful. And this is what Livingston writes in his diary. "Send me anywhere, only go with me, Jesus. Lay any burden on me, only sustain me, Jesus. Sever me from any tie but the tie that binds me to your service and to your heart, Jesus." Jesus calls us once again to a steadfastness that the world does not understand. To a commitment that is deeper than something that's superficial, that the world does not understand. Jesus calls us to a radical discipleship that is so foreign from this world's thinking. We find Jesus struggling with the decision of discipleship in Matthew, the 26th chapter. He steadfastly sets his face to go to Jerusalem. And here in Matthew chapter 26, Jesus struggles over this whole issue of discipleship. The world trembles in the balance. And Jesus recognizes that the greatest trial of his life is before him. He recognizes that the greatest challenge of his life is before him. As he's praying in Gethsemane in Matthew chapter 26, Jesus is struggling with the decision, should I go to the cross? He recognizes not only the physical pain, but the mental, emotional, and spiritual agony that he'll experience if he goes to the cross. And here in the 26th chapter of the book of Matthew, we listen to the pathos of Jesus' words. We feel the intensity of his prayers. We imagine him that night in Gethsemane, kneeling neath the olive trees in the darkness. In verse 36, Jesus says to his disciples, Matthew 26, verse 36, "Then Jesus came with them to a place called Gethsemane and said to the disciples, 'Sit here while I go and pray over there.' And he took with him Peter and the two sons of Zebedee, and he began to be sorrowful and deeply distressed." Jesus is on his knees. His face is in the dirt. He sweats great drops of blood. And as Christ is praying in Gethsemane, he sees before him lost humanity. He recognizes that going to the cross, he will experience the condemnation, the guilt of the world's sins. He recognizes that he will experience this wrenching agony of separation from his Father on the cross. And as Jesus prays, he sees the world before him. He does not know if he can go through the experience of the cross. Verse 39. "He went a little farther and fell on his face and prayed, saying, O my Father, if it is possible, let this cup pass from me. Nevertheless, not as I will, but as you will. Now notice Jesus says, Father, if it's possible, if there's any way to save the human race without the cross, Father, if it's possible, let this cup pass from me. Now, let's look at that text a little more carefully. First, the phrase, O my Father. The Gospels present the Gethsemane story in three places, in Matthew, Mark, and Luke. In each of these three places, there's a little bit different nuance to the story. The reason there are three Gospels is because each Gospel writer, looking at the story, gives you a different perspective under the inspiration of the Holy Spirit. So keep a marker in Matthew 26. We're going to come back to that. But we want to look at this expression, O my Father. And you find a word in Mark, the 14th chapter, that you do not find in Matthew, the 26th chapter. So we're going to Mark, the 14th chapter, and you're looking at verse 23. Mark 14, and we're going to look here as we look at Mark chapter 14, and Jesus is praying, and let's go beyond verse 23. It's actually verse 36 that I want. And you'll recognize quickly that this is the same story. Verse 35 of Mark 14 says, he went a little farther and fell on the ground and prayed that if it were possible, the hour might pass from him. But notice what it says in verse 36. It adds a word in the text. And he said, Abba, Father, all things are possible for you. Take this cup away from me. Nevertheless, not as I will, but you will. What word do you notice before the word Father that you did not notice and was not included in Matthew 26? Abba. The word Abba is the word that a young child calls for his daddy. It's a word of endearment. It's a word of warmth. So in Gethsemane, when Jesus prays, he prays like a little child. He prays like a 9-year-old child, coming to the Father saying, Oh, Daddy, I know you'll never cause me any harm. Oh, Daddy, I know that you want only the best for me. Oh, Daddy, hold me in your arms. Oh, Daddy, I'm fearful. Oh, Daddy, I'm afraid. Oh, Daddy, please hold me. So we see the warmth of that in Gethsemane. We see Jesus crying out to his Father. We see him addressing him as a daddy who loves him. We go back now to Matthew chapter 26. And we look at Matthew chapter 26. And you're looking there at verse 39. He went a little farther and fell on his face and prayed, saying, Oh, my Father, oh, Daddy, never let me go. Oh, Daddy, hold me in your arms. Oh, Daddy, warmly embrace me. Oh, Daddy, give me courage and strength. Oh, Daddy, help me face what I've got to face. Matthew chapter 26, we're looking at verse 39. If it is possible, let this cup pass from me. Now, when the cup is handed to you, you can have three reactions to the cup. The first reaction is to resent the cup. Now, what was the cup? The cup was the greatest trial that Jesus would ever face, the cross. The cup was Golgotha's mountain. The cup was nails driven through his hands. The cup was bearing the sins of all humanity. What was indeed the cup? The cup for Jesus was denial by Peter, betrayal by Judas, rejection by the Jews. So the cup was this physical, emotional, spiritual agony. Now when you face the cup in your life, you may face your cup. Your cup may be a physical illness. Your cup may be the death of a loved one, father, mother, child. Your cup may be financial disaster. Your cup may be made redundant or fired at work. When you face the cup, there are three reactions. Number one, you can resent the cup. You can be angry because of the cup. You can say, Jesus, why did I take this cup? Jesus, I don't deserve this cup. The second thing you can do with the cup is to resist the cup. You can try to resent the cup. The second thing, you can resist the cup. You can fight against the cup. You can battle against the cup. You can say, I'm going to handle this thing, and I'm going to fight this thing. You can resent the cup and become bitter. You can struggle against the cup, and you can become so fatigued. Reminds me of a poem written by William Wordsworth. He wrote the poem about a bird in a storm. And a terrible storm came up in the country of Norway. And this bird was caught in the storm. And this bird fought against the storm. He battled against the storm. It's one of Wadsworth's famous poems. And he battles against the storm. And he fights against the storm. And this bird is making no headway against the storm. The rain is coming down. The wind is blowing on the bird. And pretty soon the bird says, I give up. And just spreads his wings and flies on the breeze. And the breeze takes him to the beautiful green fields of England. And the bird lands in the sunshine. It's one of those rare days of the sunshine in England. The bird lands, and the bird is so blessed. He's dancing among the flowers. Are you resenting the cup that God has put in your hands? Bitter against that cup, angry against it? Are you not resenting the cup, but resisting the cup, fighting against it? Or do you receive the cup, knowing that if you receive the cup, you'll be blown on the breezes of eternity to the fields of glory where Jesus is going to bring you? Jesus said, Father, if it is possible, let this cup pass from me. But not my will, but thy will. Jesus received the cup. Now notice what the scripture says. The scripture says that Jesus receives that cup. And as Jesus receives the cup, he said, Father, if it is your will, if it is your will, I will go to the cross. If it is your will, I will face Calvary. Now, the decision of every life is found in Matthew chapter 26. And I want you to see it very clearly this morning. The issue of the Christian faith is who has the will. Matthew chapter 26, notice the prayer of Jesus. Jesus says, Oh my Father, if it is possible, let this cup pass from me. Nevertheless, not as I will, but as you will. So the question is, where is your will? In every decision of life, have you surrendered your will to the will of Christ? Is the greatest desire of your life to please Jesus? Can it be written of you as it is written of Jesus? I do those things that please him. Is the greatest desire of your life to give your will to the living Christ? Some time ago, a hymn was written. And the hymn was written by Benjamin Smolik. And he wrote a hymn called My Jesus As Thou Wilt. It's an unusual hymn. And he based it on that passage in Mark 14, verse 36, that says, Abba, Father, all things are possible for you. Smolik's hometown was destroyed by fire. He wrote the hymn after that time. When his hometown was destroyed by fire, his two children were burned to death. He himself later became so traumatized by his town being destroyed by fire and by his children being burned to death that he had a nervous breakdown. He became paralyzed in a stroke, and he developed blindness.
3: 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We believe God is moving across the globe, touching lives and reaching hearts, and you are helping make this a reality with your gift of any amount. Spiritualism, in a variety of forms, is making its way through the Western world. The afterlife, the spirit world, and spirit mediums can be found in movies, best-selling books, and popular TV programs. These themes are making their way into our children's entertainment, even. And we had this free book to help you understand things a little bit better, entitled Dark Tunnels or Bright Lights. This book candidly reveals biblical truth about this subject and pulls the curtain aside to reveal why there is so much interest in this topic. The book reveals the deceptions of spiritualism based on biblical teachings so that you can confidently discern truth from error as the topic continues to gain momentum across all levels of society. Now, this book is absolutely free. You can simply call us at 1-888-244-HOPE. That's 888-244-HOPE, day or night, 24/7. Don't forget that our prayer team is also available at that number to pray with you. Join us again next time on Hope Lives 365.
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6: This is It Is Written. I'm John Bradshaw. Thanks for joining me. He's one of the least known, well-known people in all of history. On a certain day every year, people all around the world celebrate him without knowing much of anything about him. Here in Ireland, St. Patrick's Day is huge. It's a national holiday in Ireland. On St. Patrick's Day, people wear green, and there are often parades and other celebrations conducted. It was in the 17th century that the Roman Catholic Church set aside March 17 as a day of celebration and remembrance. In recent decades, Ireland has been a land of religious and political tension over the question of who should control Northern Ireland, the Irish or Great Britain. The dispute goes back many hundreds of years. In the 1960s, the Troubles began in Northern Ireland. It was a period marked by violent clashes between Unionists and Republicans, basically between Protestants and Catholics. More than 3,200 people died during the 30 years of the Troubles. There were thousands of bombings and tens of thousands of shootings. Men like Bobby Sands are still revered by many here in Ireland. Sands died in the notorious Mays Prison just outside Belfast following a 66-day-long hunger strike in 1981. In all, 10 men died during that hunger strike. Men who were committed to the idea of a united Ireland and wanted to see Northern Ireland wrested out of the control of the British. The tension began to ease following an agreement that was signed in Belfast on Good Friday of 1998. But religious tension goes back much further in Ireland. And the man responsible for radical religious change among the Irish, the man responsible for the Christian evangelization of the British Isles, is celebrated all around the world today. During his lifetime, Patrick was considered a troublemaker. He was a disturber of the peace. Today, you might call him a religious lightning rod. And there's one thing Patrick wasn't. He wasn't Irish. He was born in the year 385 AD, or thereabouts, and he died around 461 AD. At that time, the British Isles were pagan. They were dominated by the culture and the religious practices of the Druids, an elite class that had a direct line to the occult. By the time Patrick came onto the scene, Druidism was at the height of its powers. Druid literature speaks of the magical and spiritual training of the Druid, in which he is eaten by a goddess, enters into her belly, and is reborn as the greatest poet in the land. Mention of Druidism evokes images of wizardry, and the Druids in Patrick's day were into magic and charms and healing powers. They foretold the future, and they worshipped the forces of nature. They've been referred to as magico-religious specialists, and it's said that they could call up a storm to ward off invaders. Now, while most modern scholars would not agree with this, No less a person than Julius Caesar made the claim that the Druids practiced human sacrifice, burning their victims in a device known as a wicker man. Caesar also said that they believed in reincarnation. Modern scholars say that the Druids were essentially shaman, spiritualists.
7: So the religious situation in Ireland in the 5th century is that it is the last holdout of the Druids who had once been the predominant religious figures right across the British Isles and indeed the north part of what we now call France. But they had been largely stamped out by the Romans, who found their religious practices such as human sacrifice objectionable. There's very little evidence of human sacrifice being practiced by Patrick's Day, but the Druids are there. This is a religion that is really focused on nature and on spirits, but it is a fairly sophisticated religion as well. They had education. They were well-educated men by the standards of the time, and they had a reasonably well-worked-out cosmology and a pantheon of gods. But the Druidic religion, as far as we can tell, does seem to be in a little bit of decline by the 5th century. It's past its heyday, and so there is this emphasis on spirits. And where there might still be some human sacrifice is that we know people are found in the bogs of Ireland, in the peat. Now, some of them clearly ended up there accidentally, tripped and fell, oh, too bad. But others we know are offered as sacrifices, because you're hoping that by doing that, you can ensure you have good weather, a good harvest, because everything depends on the harvest, and so you want to appease the natural deities.
6: It was this paganism that confronted St. Patrick during his ministry to the Irish people. Druid magicians hindered the work Patrick was trying to do. The Druids resented Patrick, knowing that his ministry was the beginning of the end for Druidism. Patrick was born in Britain, which at the time was controlled by the Roman Empire. Exactly where he was born, no one really knows, although it seems likely that he was born on or near England's west coast. His family evidently was reasonably well off. Both his father and his grandfather worked in religious service. But Patrick, as a young man, didn't take matters of faith seriously. When he was 16 years old, he was captured by raiders sent or led by Ireland's King Niall. He spent 6 years toiling as a shepherd, and it was during this time that he found faith in God for himself. God spoke to Patrick and told him to flee to the Irish coast, where he'd find a ship waiting to take him home. So he left his master, traveled many miles to a port, and he found the promised ship. He traveled back to England and made his way back to his family. And it was there and then that he dedicated his life to serving God. So how did Patrick, the runaway slave, become Saint Patrick, known and loved all the world over? And what does Patrick have to do with the Protestant Reformation? I'll tell you more in just a moment. We look around the world and it appears this planet is spinning out of control in many ways. The world of today is a far cry from the world of yesterday. Is there hope? 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I'd like you to receive our free offer, Hope for a Planet in Crisis.

0: Thanks for joining me today on It Is Written. He's known all around the world and is celebrated every March the 17th. But who was St. Patrick? And what did he do that made him a global icon? Well, to begin with, he wasn't Irish, he was English, and he wasn't a Roman Catholic. The principles that he lived by and shared with others made him a forerunner of the Protestant Reformation, which would occur many years after he died. He was taken from his home in England by Irish raiders when he was a boy, and he was forced into slavery in Ireland. He eventually escaped, and he wrote that after studying in France and returning to his home in England, he had a vision, not unlike a vision Paul had in the book of Acts. I saw a man coming, as it were, from Ireland. His name was Victoricus, and he carried many letters, and he gave me one of them. I read the heading, The Voice of the Irish. As I began the letter, I imagined in that moment that I heard the voice of those very people who were near the wood of Falkland, which is beside the Western Sea. And they cried out as with one voice, We appeal to you, holy servant boy, to come and walk among us. Eventually, Patrick acted on the vision he received and returned to Ireland to work as a missionary. He landed at the same port from which he had escaped Ireland and began his ministry in Tara, just north of Dublin, in what today is the Republic of Ireland. And before long, the son of a powerful chieftain in the north of Ireland was converted and joined Patrick's missionary team. Thousands were baptized, among them many who were wealthy and influential. Patrick ordained pastors throughout the island to shepherd these new Christian communities. Here's what he said about the new Irish believers. Never before did they know of God except to serve idols and unclean things. But now they've become the people of the Lord and are called children of God. The sons and daughters of the leaders of the Irish are seen to be monks and virgins of Christ. There's plenty said about Patrick's life that's nothing more than legend. No, he didn't chase all the snakes out of Ireland. There'd never been any snakes in Ireland in the first place. They certainly didn't attack him after he had fasted for 40 days. His walking stick did not grow into a tree. And he never used the shamrock to teach the Irish about the Trinity. Patrick sailed from near Drogheda to just outside Belfast, where he began sharing the gospel with people who, for the most part, had zero working knowledge of the plan of salvation. Now, Patrick wasn't the first missionary to Ireland, but he was the first to gain any real traction and establish an effective, far-reaching work. So what was it that drove this Bible-believing missionary forward? As the church lost its focus on the Bible, its increasing popularity within the Roman Empire caused it to compromise its faith and witness. However, there were many Christians who put up strong resistance to this new alliance of church and state. During these centuries, the Celtic Christians set a pattern of independence from the Church of Rome. Like the reformers which would follow them later, they held to the Bible as their exclusive and supreme spiritual authority. Historians had this to say about Patrick. He never mentions either Rome or the Pope, or hints that he was in any way connected with the ecclesiastical capital of Italy. He recognizes no other authority but that of the Word of God. If he was sent by Celestine to the native Christians to be their primate or archbishop, no wonder that stout-hearted Patrick refused to bow his neck to any such yoke of bondage. There is strong evidence that Patrick had no Roman commission in Ireland. Patrick's churches in Ireland, like their brethren in Britain, repudiated the supremacy of the popes. All knowledge of the conversion of Ireland through his ministry must be suppressed. There is not a written word from one of them rejoicing over Patrick's additions to their church, showing clearly that he was not a Roman missionary.
1: In the 5th century, there is only one church. And there's still connection between Britain and Rome. It's in the middle 5th century that that gets severed and the British Isles gets cut off from the Roman Empire. But at that point, there is still one church, and Patrick is a member of it from all the evidence we have. And we know that that church actually sent St. Germanus to Britain in 429, and one of his colleagues, Palladius, is believed to have gone to Ireland, but he seems to have had minimal impact. But that's the church that they're part of. But it's really the inheritance of the primitive church of Christ's day. If we say the Catholic Church, then people think of St. Peter's and a whole series of things which just don't exist in the 5th century. So, the danger in saying that he's a Roman Catholic missionary, it's true in one sense, but it's not true in another, because there just isn't a church like called the Roman Catholic Church. There is the one church, which is called Catholic at the time to distinguish it from Arians, who don't believe in the full divinity of Christ. That's what Catholic means in the 5th century. It means somebody who is an Orthodox Christian on the Trinity. And Patrick is definitely that. So what we know about Patrick comes largely from his writings. There are stories, but most of them were written down in the 7th century, so 200 years after he died. So there's probably some grains of truth left in them, but a lot of exaggeration. To judge from his own writings, he's a relatively simple Christian. His theology is relatively simplistic, and that's not a criticism. Far from it. He's definitely Trinitarian. He believes very strongly in God the Father, God the Son, and the Holy Spirit, and he's very focused on Christ, but he has a simple message, and he has a burning passion for the people of Ireland who had enslaved him as a youth. But even after he was free, he recognized these people are lost in superstition, and I have good news for them.
0: A century after Patrick, the Church of Rome launched an attack on the Celtic communities of Western Europe because the Irish customs of the Celtic Church were at odds with the customs sanctioned by the Bishop of Rome, who by now had become a very powerful figure. But Patrick wasn't the only one who was reaching the world with the gospel. After Patrick, there was Aidan, who as a missionary went to England and reached not only the high nobility, but also children and slaves, and he traveled extensively. Like Patrick, he wasn't affiliated with the Roman Church. Aidan established a cathedral off the northeastern coast of England on the island of Lindisfarne. And from there, he was greatly influential in reaching great numbers of people for Christ, especially in the region of Northumbria. And there was another who reached not only the British Isles, but who impacted the world with the message of the gospel. He was from this island of Ireland. And I'll tell you who he was in just a moment.
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0: Thanks for joining me on It Is Written. Right here on this very spot in Belfast, Ireland, there was a hive of activity a little over 100 years ago. Right here is where the Titanic was built. Not only the Titanic, but its sister ships, the Olympic and the Britannic. Thousands of workers labored on this very spot. What happened here then dominated not only this city, but went on to impact the world. Somebody else labored here in Ireland whose work impacted the world, and that was Patrick. Patrick was a dynamic Christian missionary, and from Ireland, his influence spread to impact Christians and Christianity all around the world. In the time of Patrick, the church was dominated by the popes of Rome, and they were not too keen with what Patrick was doing. They saw it as a direct threat against their authority, and they were committed to getting rid of the distinctive Irish religious practices. But it wasn't only Patrick that impacted the world in those days. Aidan was an Irish missionary who traveled to England and won many there to faith in Christ. He was sent from the remote Scottish island of Iona, where a missionary training center had been established by another Irish evangelist, a man by the name of Columba. Today, Columba is remembered as one of the three chief saints of Ireland, along with Patrick and Bridget of Kildare. He was born in Donegal in the northwest of Ireland in the year 521. When he was about 40 years old, he set off with several others to evangelize the Picts. He traveled 100 miles to Iona and built a monastery, not as a retreat, but as a missionary training center. The Venerable Bede, the influential writer and scholar, said that Columba converted the nation to the faith of Christ by preaching and example. As well as being an evangelist and a missionary, there was something else that set Columba apart. In contrast with the Church of Rome, he observed the Sabbath on Saturday, the seventh day of the week. There's no evidence he'd ever kept Sunday as the Sabbath. Dr. Leslie Harding examined every primary source connected with the Celtic Church and confirmed this Celtic Sabbath connection. Just before he died, Columba said, "This day is called in the sacred books Sabbath, which is interpreted rest. And truly, this day is for me a Sabbath, because it is my last day of this present laborious life. In it, after my toilsome labors, I keep Sabbath." One historian wrote, "We find traces in the early monastic Church of Ireland that they held Saturday to be the Sabbath, on which they rested from all their labors." Later, in the 11th century, Queen Margaret of Scotland said this about Scottish Christians. She said, "They work on Sunday, but they keep Saturday after a sabbatical manner." But Queen Margaret, later Saint Margaret in the Catholic Church, was committed to eradicating Sabbath worship and replacing it instead with worship on Sunday. The Roman Emperor Constantine, who was a pagan sun worshipper before his nominal conversion to Christianity, was the first to decree Sunday worship, and he did it before Patrick's time. But the Irish Christians were not bound by Roman decrees. 1,000 years before the beginning of the Protestant Reformation, Patrick was a nonconformist. Before there was a Reformation, Patrick was a Protestant. In this way, the Celtic Church formed part of what the Bible refers to as the Church in the Wilderness during the Middle Ages. John wrote about this time of exile for Christian believers. He said in Revelation 12 and verse 6, "And the woman," that's the church, "fled into the wilderness where she has a place prepared by God." The Albigenses of southern France, the Waldenses of Italy and the Alps, and others like them chose to base their faith on the Bible rather than lining up behind a church that was placing such a strong emphasis on tradition. They kept the torch of Christian faith shining brightly in an era of what was some pretty considerable spiritual darkness. Unfortunately, the Christians of Ireland and Scotland didn't maintain their religious freedom indefinitely. In time, new rulers came to power in both countries who submitted the practices of both church and state to the rule of the Catholic Church. But the legacy of the Celtic Church, and Patrick in particular, was destined to live on. The spirit of independence from Rome was nurtured by the original British Church. Submission to rulers of any sort on the European continent, ecclesiastical or political, didn't come easy to the British or the Irish. When King Henry VIII declared England free from the Roman Church and established the Church of England, or the Anglican Church, he was simply enshrining in law what in millions of English minds had been true for centuries. Speaking prophetically of this time, the prophet Daniel wrote in Daniel 11, 32 and 33, "The people who know their God shall be strong and carry out great exploits, and those of the people that understand shall instruct many." This is the true legacy of Patrick and of the Celtic Church, and those heroes of faith who held the true gospel in the centuries prior to the Reformation. Without this gospel seed having been sown and scattered by Patrick and others, the Reformation might never have happened. It's said that Patrick died on March the 17th in the year 461 AD, and that he's buried right here outside Down Cathedral in Downpatrick in Northern Ireland, alongside Brigid and Columba, two other giants of Irish history. The legend of Patrick lives on here. The truth of his life is even more impressive than the legend. I'm John Bradshaw from It Is Written, inviting you to join me for 500. Nine programs produced by It Is Written, taking you deep into the Reformation. This is the 500th anniversary of the beginning of the Reformation, when Martin Luther nailed his 95 theses to the door of the Castle Church in Wittenberg, Germany. We'll take you to Wittenberg, and to Belgium, to England, to Ireland, to Rome, to the Vatican City, and introduce you to the people who created the Reformation, who pushed the Reformation forward. We'll take you to sites all throughout Europe where the Reformers lived and in some cases died. We'll bring you back to the United States and take you to a little farm in upstate New York and show you how God spread the Reformation here. Don't miss 500. You can own the 500 series on DVD. 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Let's pray together. Our Father in heaven, I thank you today for giant figures of history who changed the world for your glory. People like Patrick and Aidan and Columba, who shared the Bible with people and urged them to know Jesus as their personal Savior. I pray today for us here, now. I pray that we too would hear the voice of Jesus. I pray for that one who is joining me in prayer right now, who knows that she or he must give her or his heart to Jesus Christ now. Friend, would you do that? Would you reach out to Jesus knowing that he's reaching out to you and claim him as your righteousness and as your Lord and Savior? Father, we thank you today for the scriptures. We thank you for your word and for Jesus, the word made flesh. And we pray with faith and thanks in Jesus' name. Amen. Thanks so much for joining me. I'm looking forward to seeing you again next time. Until then, remember, it is written, man shall not live by bread alone, but by every word that proceeds from the mouth of God.
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3: I'm joined today by T.J. Schmidt. T.J. is one of the staff attorneys here at HSLDA and also one of our staff attorneys who himself was homeschooled, right?
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3: All right. T.J., what kind

0: that this letter is sufficient. And then finally, we're trying to help a young man in Oregon who has applied for his respiratory therapist license from the Oregon Health Licensing Agency. Even though this young man has graduated from a homeschool program and has completed all the necessary training and examination requirements for the license, he's been denied. They're questioning his homeschool diploma, even though he has two associate degrees from local community colleges.
1: TJ, we're going to breathe easier when that respiratory therapy case is resolved. Thanks for your hard work. I'm Mike Ferris.
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4: Make a joyful noise unto the Lord, all ye lands. Serve the Lord with gladness. Come before his presence with singing. Know ye that the Lord, he is God. It is he that hath made us, and not we ourselves. We are his people, and the sheep of his pasture. Enter into his gates with thanksgiving, and into his courts with praise. Be thankful unto him, and bless his name. For the Lord is good, his mercy is everlasting, and his truth endureth to all generations.
5: Blessed are the poor in spirit, for theirs is the kingdom of heaven. Blessed are they that mourn, for they shall be comforted. Blessed are the meek, for they shall inherit the earth. Blessed are they which do hunger and thirst after righteousness, for they shall be filled. Blessed are the merciful, for they shall obtain mercy. Blessed are the pure in heart, for they shall see God. Blessed are the peacemakers, for they shall be called the children of God. Blessed are they which are persecuted for righteousness' sake, for theirs is the kingdom of heaven. Blessed are ye when men shall revile you, and persecute you, and shall say all manner of evil against you falsely, for my sake. Rejoice, and be exceeding glad, for great is your reward in heaven. Therefore all things whatsoever ye would that men should do to you, do ye even so to them.
6: Do you feel unease or uncomfortable about what your child is learning at school? Do you believe that what your child is being taught is not a reflection of your values and beliefs? If you answered yes to both of these questions, we'd like to offer a solution. Established in 1902, Bakersfield Adventist Academy has been a staple for Christian education serving the greater Bakersfield area. 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
2: Hello, friends. Would you like to hear an amazing fact? Jason and Jenny Lawrence from Midlands, England, decided to spend their holiday in New York City. Unfortunately, their vacation happened to land on September 11, 2001, when the World Trade Center was attacked and nearly 3,000 people perished. Rattled by their 9/11 experience, they thought next they'd vacation a little closer to home and just went down to London. That was on July 7, 2005, and it turned into the day when four British suicide bombers attacked London subway and the bus network. On that occasion, there were 52 deaths and 700 people injured. So for their holiday in 2008, Jason, a sales agent with a metal plating company, and Jenny, a dental laboratory worker, thought it might be more peaceful on the other side of the world. So they decided to vacation in Mumbai, India. You guessed it, on the night of November 26, when the city was attacked by terrorists and 180 people were killed. It seems that Jason and Jenny had a knack for being in the wrong place at the wrong time. Have you ever wondered if some people are just naturally unlucky? Stay with us, friends. We're going to learn more as Amazing Facts brings you this edition of Bible Answers Live.
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2: 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We do have several lines open. Good time, pick up your phone right now. Let me give you the number again for your Bible questions, 800-GOD-SAYS, 800-463-7297. Or you could say 463-7297, or several other derivatives of that. My name is Doug Batchelor.
3: My name is Jean Ross. Good evening, listening friends, and Pastor Doug, let's begin the program with prayer. Dear Father in heaven, once again, we are grateful for the opportunity to just spend a few moments studying the Bible together. And we ask for your spirit to come and lead our hearts and minds. Be with those listening, Lord. Lead us into a clear understanding of the Bible. In Jesus' name, amen.
2: Amen.
3: Well, Pastor Doug, you opened the program by talking about two individuals which seems to have terrible luck, not only to be in New York City at on 9/11, but then also one of the biggest terrorist attacks in London to be there that day, and then this terrible thing that happened in Mumbai, India. You think those folks would probably be afraid to leave their yard in case something else would happen.
2: When they were interviewed, they said, there are a lot of tourism agents that would pay them not to come to their country because it looked like bad. You know, we laugh. They said it was terrible, you know, just to be at those places during those times when, you know, there was nonstop news coverage in all three cases. And they just said, you know, it's just the way it happened. And some people hear these stories and they think, is that a coincidence? What are the odds of a person being at two of those events while they're on vacation, let alone three? You know, that's just pretty remarkable. But I've often heard people say, well, they were just unlucky, and or someone is lucky. And does the Bible say that there is really such a thing as luck? Luck would imply that it's just a happenstance or coincidence. But according to the Bible, God has everything in his hands, and there's nothing that can happen providentially that doesn't have a reason behind it. And so nothing is just happenstance. Now, that doesn't mean if a list of bad things happen to you that you are cursed. There's a story in the Bible called Job where here's a man who just had a terrible string of bad, what you would call bad luck. We use that as a figure of speech. But he just, you know, lost his family, lost all his possessions in one day. I mean, what are the odds of having three different attacks from different nations stealing your cattle and lightning hitting your sheep? And I mean, just all this one day. And then, you know, have lose all your health on another day. But you look behind the scenes and you realize there was providence working, good and evil. There was a providential event happening behind the curtain in the life of Job. It wasn't bad luck or good luck. And, you know, the Bible tells us in Deuteronomy chapter 28 that if we follow the Lord, he promises blessings. And some people, it seems like, wow, everything they touch does well. Well, they may be blessed by God. Joseph went through a string of bad luck, and then he had a series of very good experiences that came. And it was God's providence working through all of that. And then if we're disobedient, you might think, I've just been unlucky. Well, you might be missing the blessings of God because your life is out of his will. Deuteronomy 28, verse 15, Moses, this was his last sermon. He said, it'll come to pass if you do not obey the voice of the Lord your God to observe carefully all of his commandments and his statutes that I command you today, that all these curses will come upon you and overtake you. Cursed you will be in the city, and cursed you'll be in the country. Cursed will be your basket, your kneading bowl. Cursed will be the fruit of your body and the produce of your land and the increase of your cattle and the offspring of your flocks. And it goes on. I won't read it all. And so sometimes people are wondering, what is going on? I'm going through these trials. Is it the devil attacking me like in Job's case? Or is it that God is maybe trying to chastise me through disobedience, or what is happening providentially? You know, we've got a book that we think will bring you some encouragement about a person who went through some terrible trials, but God turned it all for good. And Pastor Ross, why don't you tell us about that?
3: Yeah, we have a book, and the book is entitled Death Watch in Siberia, and it's really a great testimony of how the Lord worked in an individual's life, even though he went through trials. And this is our free offer for today. So if you call us on our resource phone number, we'll be happy to send you the book called Death Watch in Siberia. The number to call is 800-835-6747. And you can ask for the book Death Watch in Siberia. The number again is 800-835-6747. And if you have a Bible question, the phone line here to the studio is 800-463-7297. Again, that's 800-463-7297. Well, we're ready to go to the phone lines. Our first caller this evening is Brittany, listening in Bakersfield, California. Brittany, welcome to the program.
4: Hi, I'm good.
2: Hey, thanks for calling. Your question.
4: Hi, yes. Okay, my question was, those who are righteous and when the second coming comes and they go to heaven, will they know their family members, or like what happens when you go to heaven and also a family member went as well?
2: Well, that's a good question because, you know, first of all, we think that when we get to heaven, grandma, who may have been, you know, in her 90s and a little bit shriveled up when she died, and you think they're going to get a glorified body, how will I recognize them? And how will they recognize me when the last time grandma saw me, I was 10 years old, and now, you know, a person dies 50 or the Lord comes. Do you think that when we get to heaven, our abilities of discernment will be better or worse than they are now?
4: Probably better.
2: Yeah, I agree. And don't you think we'll have the Holy Spirit that will also help us to discern and see not just what a person looks like, but because we're going to be spiritually enhanced, we'll see who they are on the inside. We'll just have this spiritual connectivity that we don't have now because of sin.
4: Right, okay. Yeah,
2: and
4: makes sense.
2: Now let me give you a verse. If you look in 1 Corinthians chapter 13, it says, now we look through a glass darkly, but then we'll see face to face. Now we know in part, but then we'll know even as we are known. We will know as we are known. And so our knowing each other is going to be enhanced in heaven. And I think I vaguely remember Pastor Ross or some other verses on that. I can't remember right now, but I think there are several verses that say that we will know our loved ones in heaven.
4: Thank you. That answers my question perfectly.
2: All righty. Thanks so much. Appreciate your call, Brittany. Thanks for your patience.
4: Thank you.
3: You know, we do have a book talking about the second coming that I think, Brittany, you'll find interesting, or anybody wanting to learn more about what happens when Jesus comes again. Of course, the big thing is there is this glorious resurrection, and the righteous are resurrected to life. The book is called Anything But Secret. And if somebody would give us a call on our resource phone number, we'll be happy to send that to you. The number is 800-835-6747. You can ask for the book called Anything But Secret. Again, that's 800-835-6747. Our next caller is Jerry, listening from Medford, Oregon. Jerry, welcome to the program.
5: Hello, Pastors Ross and Batchelor. My question pertains to the Apostle Paul. Prior to his conversion, he was a very conservative and Orthodox Jew. the Romans were very despised occupiers of that territory. What prompted Paul to become a citizen? You'd think by so doing he would have been persona non grata amongst his friends.
2: You know, I don't think that Paul applied to become a Roman citizen. The way I read it is because of his father's citizenship in Tarsus that he was somehow awarded citizenship. And I think Paul, see, because Paul said he was being interrogated by, and Pastor Ross might have to help me look this up, in Acts when Paul was arrested during that riot, the Roman soldier said to him, you know, are you a Roman? He said, yes. And the Roman soldier said, well, my freedom came at a great cost. And Paul said, I was born free, meaning that he inherited it through his father somehow. So some Jews, not just Jews, but some Roman citizens around the kingdom, because of their status, their position, their job in the government, they were awarded citizenship as Romans. They got the rights. It's like people immigrate to America and they become full-fledged Americans based on certain things. Yep.
3: That's Acts chapter 22, verse 28. Okay. The reference.
2: Great. So I don't know if that helps, Jerry. Was that kind of what you were looking for?
5: Yeah, I didn't think that. Didn't think about that particular scripture you mentioned about the fact that his father was, you know, most likely a Roman citizen. You know.
2: Yeah, and you know he's called Saul of Tarsus because while he studied at the feet of Gamaliel in Jerusalem, he was sent there. He was, I think, born in the Asian Greek province of Tarsus there, where his mother and father were, and I'm guessing one of them was a citizen, probably his father, and he just inherited it. He was born into it.
5: Uh-huh. Okay, well, thank you very much.
2: All right, hey, thank you. Appreciate your question. Good question. Never had that before.
3: If you have a Bible question, the phone line here is 800-463-7297. That's 800-463-7297. And that'll bring you here to the studio with your Bible question. We have some phone lines that are open, a good time to pick up your phone and give us a call. Our next call is Clint, listening from Florida. Clint, welcome to the program.
6: Hello, can you hear me?
2: Yes.
6: Hi. Yeah, my question is concerning Jesus. In the New Testament, there's plenty of reference to Jesus being sinless, of course, and without sin. My question is, what is the best verse in the Old Testament that says that the coming Messiah will be sinless or without sin?
2: Well, I've got an answer for you, but before I give it to you, I'm just curious what is instigating that question. Because wouldn't the New Testament be adequate? Are you working with a Jewish person or?
6: No, I'm actually writing, and I guess this is another question since I got you on the phone. I'm trying to write a. And what is your opinion, since you brought it up, a biblical fiction story based on a story in the Bible, based on a character in the Bible, but it's taken place in the time...
2: Yeah, kind of historical fiction, Bible-based historical fiction.
6: Right. So my question is, in a conversation in the story that these people are having, he is talking about the Messiah that has just been born. And he discusses with this person that the Messiah will be sinless. So he doesn't have the New Testament.
2: That's, yeah, I get it.
6: That era.
2: That's a good, yeah, it's interesting. Now I'm interested in your book. But all right, here's the verse that I have, and Pastor Ross may have some others, is the prophecy in Isaiah 53 talks about the Messiah being a sin bearer. And the only way that he would have a right to bear or the sins of others is if he did not have sin. Otherwise, he'd have to suffer for his own sin. But he suffers for ours. That's Isaiah 53. You know, there's a lot of verses. You can read the whole chapter there. You're probably acquainted with it.
6: Okay, yeah, that's a good one. I appreciate
2: and there,
6: that.
2: And there may be others. You know, I think that there's some prophecies that says, you know, there is no other Savior than God.
6: Right.
2: Now, you and I know
6: there's
2: that.
6: There's one that I found that says that he will be, there was no deceit, the verse that says there was no deceit found in him or something like that. Is that another one that would be referenced to him being sinless?
2: I'm trying to think of where that is. I think I know what you're talking about.
6: Yeah, I have it written down in front of me. So, there was no deceit found in his mouth or something like that. I'm not sure how it's, I'm not quoting that exactly, but
2: that may be Isaiah 53 also. Well, take a look there and read that chapter, and you may find that there. Now, you said you had a second question.
6: Second question, the actual about the I guess the second question was, in your opinion, is it okay to write biblical, like take a story from the Bible, you know, a character in the Bible, and stories of actual stories in the Bible, and embellish them in a fictitional way, because you're elaborating on the stories, kind of like embellishing it, but you know what I'm saying? Like using your imagination to draw out
2: right
6: a story. Is that, in your opinion, how do you feel about that?
2: Yeah. You know, I think as long as you're clear, first of all, you wouldn't want anything in the story to conflict with known verses of the Bible. I wrote a book on Mary Magdalene, and as you're filling in the details and you're trying to make the book readable, you have to sometimes create visuals and conversation. Every pastor does that when we talk about some of the history of the Bible. I'll preach on Rahab, and I'll try and create a picture of what it was like when she was going through her community and saying, if you want to survive when Joshua comes, you've got to be in my house because I got the red rope there. I mean, and so pastors and are always trying to fill in the picture for people, but you want it to be consistent with the Bible. And so I think, you know, for redemptive purposes, sometimes some sanctified imagination and trying to help people to picture the stories in the Bible can be appropriate. It can be useful. You don't want it to get, you know, too wild. And so, yeah, as long as you're coloring in the lines of Scripture, I think that there can be some useful ways to tell Bible stories. I think parents do it with their kids all the time. When if you just read what the Bible says, then you don't ever need a preacher or to elaborate or build or bring to life some of these stories. You just read the Bible to them. But because we sometimes appreciate people bringing it to light. I think it's okay to do that. Hey, thank you very much for your question, Clint. I appreciate it. And we got another line open. We'd love to hear from you.
3: 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That is the phone line here to the studio with your Bible question. Again, 800-463-7297. We've got Steve listening from Michigan. Steve, welcome to the program.
7: Hello, Pastor. Shalom Aleichem.
2: Hey, how are you?
7: Blessed and highly favored, thank you. How are you?
2: Likewise.
7: All right, absolutely. Only way to be and only answer to ever give. My question for you this evening is, I'm wondering why there's such a controversy and such a big problem with baptism. I've read the Bible several times, I've studied it intensely, and I noticed that the scripture Acts 2:38 versus Matthew 28:19, Peter stands up on the day of Pentecost and tells them, men and brother, or they ask Peter the question, what must you do to be saved? And Peter tells them to repent, be baptized in the name of Jesus or Yeshua for the remission of sins, and you shall receive the gift of the Holy Ghost. So right there he tells them that they must be baptized in Jesus' name. Now you go back to Matthew 28:19, and it tells you, go ye therefore in all the world, baptizing them in the name of the Father, the Son, and the Holy Ghost. What I've found and believe to be true, correct me if I'm wrong, please, is that if you obey Acts 2 and 38, you have fulfilled Matthew 28:19, because Matthew 20:19 are nothing more than titles. There is no name in there at all. So if you're baptized that way, you're baptized wrong, because Peter stood up and told how the baptism was supposed to be done. Okay,
2: so
7: by obeying that particular one, you have fulfilled Matthew 20:19, because Peter gives the name. Because there's no other name given under heaven whereby we must be saved.
2: All right. Of course, in Matthew 28, I don't think that if a person is baptized in the name of the Father, in the name of the Son, and in the name of the Holy Spirit, their baptism is somehow invalid. Because in Acts, it mentions the baptism three different ways. I think once it says in the name of the Lord, once it says in the name of the Lord Jesus, once in the name, I think, of Jesus Christ. And so the wording's a little different, and I think there's four different wordings, but it's really clear that they're being baptized in the name of the one God, which we know consists of God the Father, the Son, and the Holy Spirit. So, you know, I do have a book, Steve, that talks about the name of God, and it goes into the declaration of when someone's baptized, and we'll send you a copy of that. But just before we talk to you about the book, I think everyone needs to know that when a pastor marries somebody, there's a lot of ways that the wording could be done at the wedding. I'll meet with a couple before they get married, and I'll say, now when we do the vows, do you want me to use your full official name? Do you want me to say John Fowler Sylvester III? Or do you want me to say, you know, do you, Becky, marry John? And you make it very simple. Either way the pastor says those names, as long as the witnesses of the covenant understand what's being said and they agree, then it's a legally binding covenant. And that would be true with baptism. If someone gets baptized in the name of the Father, Son, and Holy Spirit, and they're talking about the God of the Bible, and they all know who they're talking about. In our church, we baptize in the name of the Father, in the name of His Son, Jesus Christ, and the Holy Spirit. I think it's valid. Now, I think since Jesus specifically mentioned the Father and the Spirit, I wouldn't want to leave that out. So we try to cover all the bases. But I would never tell a person their baptism is invalid because maybe they mispronounced the name of God during the baptism. I remember one time I had a friend, he was baptizing someone. He was a Spanish candidate, and he wanted to try and baptize him in Spanish. My pastor friend didn't speak Spanish very well. And I think he meant to say, en el nombre de el Padre, Hijo y Espíritu Santo. And he got mixed up. Instead of Padre, he said, en el nombre de la Papa, which is the Pope, or potato. Papa is also a potato. So, I think the angel laughed at that time. But everyone knew, all the witnesses knew, that this man was being baptized in the name of the Lord. And I think God has a sense of humor at times like that. But his baptism was still official.
3: 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If you have questions about the name of God, about baptism, the number to call is 800-835-6747, and you can ask for the book called The Name of God. We'll be happy to send it to anybody who calls and asks. You can also go to the Amazing Facts website. 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Again, the book is called The Name of God. If you have a Bible question, the phone line here at the studio is 800-463-7297. 800-463-7297. Our next caller is Veronica, listening from New York. Veronica, welcome to the program.
8: Hi.
2: Hi, thanks for calling.
8: Thank you. I have a question on tithing. At one point, I had this confliction with my husband, who supports his mom in another country where there is no money whatsoever except, everything we have. And, we're talking about, hundreds and hundreds of dollars a month, going over there. And I'm not mad at that situation. However, I was like a little guilty that I couldn't tithe properly as a result of that. And when I ask, different people, they say different things. And then someone said to me, don't you remember when Jesus overthrew the tables and said, and talked to the Pharisees and said, why aren't the young people, helping their elderly? And why are you pushing this pressure on them just to give to you? And I'm like, oh, that sounds like me. But I don't want to twist it, and I'm just wondering, when you have circumstances like that where you really have to help, your family members, and it's to be on, whatever you could do.
2: Are you wondering if the supporting of the parents somehow eclipses or is a substitute for tithe?
8: I'm asking that question also. And if I don't do it, am I not tithing? You understand? If I just give as much as I possibly can, and not because I know that on a regular basis this is what I'm doing for a family member.
2: Are you and your husband both working?
8: I try to do both, and it's really, it's a little difficult some days.
2: Do you and your husband both work?
8: We used to, and my husband got ill, and he now has Social Security, and the kids have it, and a little bit extra because he has Aflac and stuff like that, but,
2: And your husband both Christians?
8: Yes.
2: All right, and so do you both believe what the Bible says about tithing?
8: Yes.
2: Then, it's important, of course, to honor your mother and father, but if you had 20 kids and you had that responsibility, that does not exempt you from tithing, does it? I mean, I know you don't have 20 kids.
8: That's what you're saying. Yes, yes.
2: So family obligations, I don't think, becomes a substitute for trusting that God will make 90% goes farther than 100% because He says He'll bless it.
8: Right.
2: It doesn't make sense, and it takes faith, but...
8: right.
2: So, we have a study we can send you on that, Veronica, that will cover that subject, and it's free.
8: Terrific.
2: And it's called In God We Trust. And if you just call the resource number Pastor Ross will give you, then ask that, and we'll send you the study guide, In God We Trust.
3: The number to call is 800-835-6747. You can ask for the study guide called In God We Trust. Again, that number is 800-835-6747. And if you have a Bible question, the phone line here to the studio is 800-463-7297. And we have David listening from Atlanta, Georgia. David, welcome to the program.
2: David, you're on the air.
9: I'm a long-time listener. This is the first time calling. My question, when in discussion with people from other denominations, the topic is like how some, denominations they preach weren't absent from the body as present with the Lord. And some people take it as that means when you die, your body goes to the ground and your spirit goes to heaven. And then there's others that teach that whenever we die, we go into a rest waiting for to be called up with the first and last will be called up to the Lord. My question is it a doctrine difference between the denominations of the teaching is why that is that way?
2: Well, a lot of people misunderstand the verse in 2 Corinthians chapter 5 where it talks about absent from the body and be present with the Lord. First of all, I was discussing this with a gentleman today at the health club. And if a person dies and they're saved and their body, of course, turns into dust, their next conscious thought is being in the presence of the Lord.
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3: My name is John Ross, and we're going to, did we finish up that conversation with David?
2: Well, why don't we ask him? We'll wrap that up.
3: David, are you still there?
9: Yeah, I'm here. You started into it, and then went straight to a commercial.
2: Yeah, we kind of had a heartbreak. I wasn't watching the clock. I apologize. But you're asking about the question, absent from the body, present with the Lord. And I was saying that if a believer dies, their next conscious thought is the Lord descends from heaven The dead in Christ rise, and they are in the presence of the Lord. So for somebody like King David, who died 3,000 years ago, it says, you know, he went to sleep with his fathers. Well, and then, you know, you read in Acts chapter 2, David is dead and buried and not ascended to heaven. So David's still in the grave. But for David, it's going to seem like immediate. There's no consciousness of time. He will be in the presence of the Lord.
9: Yes, sir. That's where, you know, I've listened to you guys for years, and I try to, you know, go about it in bring the scripture out and show them where some people, I guess it's their, I don't want to say it's their specific church or if it's a doctrine of that church where they're under the perception that it's kind of like where when Jesus was on the cross, you know, whenever the person said, you know, remember me when you're in your kingdom, and he says, I tell you today, you'll be with me in paradise. Where
2: they
9: some
2: misunderstand.
9: Doctrines, they say, okay, well, that meant right then and there, but I've actually used what I've listened to you before, saying, okay, well, Jesus didn't go to heaven right that very day, so the guy couldn't have went with him at the same time.
2: Yeah, what Christ is saying, actually, you look in Luke, and Jesus said, verily I say to you today, and there's a comma, should be comma there, that says, because there's no punctuation in the original Greek, the translators put the comma wherever they want. But he's saying, I'm telling you today, comma, you will be with me in paradise. I'm making a statement today. I'm promising you today, you're going to be with me in paradise. He didn't say you're going to be with me in paradise today, because it says in John chapter 21, when Mary went to worship him, he said, do not detain me. I've not yet ascended to my Father. So that's Sunday morning. He's still not there yet. So Jesus, you know, when a person dies, they sleep a dreamless sleep. The next thing they know is the resurrection. The idea of our loved ones up in heaven looking down and spying on us or ghosts or anything like that. The dead in Christ rise when the Lord comes. Even Martha said to Jesus, I know my brother Lazarus will rise in the last day. And so New Testament's exceedingly clear. Sounds like you understand this, David, but you or anyone else that wants to better understand what does the Bible say about death, we have a free offer for you on that subject.
3: We do. The book is actually, it's a study guide called Are the Dead Really Dead? We'll be happy to send this to anybody who calls and asks. The number is 800-835-6747. You can ask for the study guide called Are the Dead Really Dead? And if you have a Bible question, you can give us a call here to the studio. The number is 800-463-7297. Our next call is Holger, listening from New York. Holger, welcome to the program.
13: Hello.
3: Hi, you on the air.
13: Hi. Yeah, I'm calling regarding a gentleman who called earlier about the Messiah being without sin.
2: Yes, you have another verse for us?
13: Yes, just a comment that John the Baptist said about Jesus that he is the Lamb of God. And in the Old Testament, we see all the priests, the Jewish priests, they offer a lamb without spot, a spotless lamb.
2: That's a great example, and I hope our friend is still listening who is going to write that book. More of Old Testament evidence is the sacrificial lamb, and the Messiah was a lamb, had to be without spot or blemish and a sign of sinlessness. Good example.
13: Yeah,
2: appreciate that, and I hope trustee's still listening and he can make a note of that.
13: Yeah.
2: Hey, thank you so much for your patience in calling to share that with us.
13: Okay, thank you.
2: God bless you.
3: Our next call is Leon, listening from Idaho. Leon, welcome to the program.
14: Yes, thank you for taking my call, Pastor Sean and Pastor Doug. I wanted to know who the king was when a scroll of the law was handed to him. He took a pen knife and cut it in pieces and threw it in a fire. I'm wondering if you know where that story is.
2: That's King Zedekiah.
14: Uh-huh.
2: And I'm looking it up for you right now. That's Jeremiah 36:23. It came to pass, and when Jehudi had read three or four leaves, meaning three or four pages, and it was often leather parchment, that he cut it with a penknife and cast it in the fire that was on the hearth until all the roll was consumed in the fire that was on the hearth. Of course, Jeremiah was told to, no, this is the scribe for King Zedekiah, his name was Jehudi, was reading it to the king, that I think the king actually then took a penknife and threw the remainder of it in the fire.
14: Okay. And that's found in Jeremiah 26:33?
2: Jeremiah 36.
14: Oh, 36.
2: 23.
14: Okay. Is it found anywhere else in the Bible? Maybe in like Samuel or Kings?
2: No. Yeah, sometimes you'll find a repeat, between Kings and Chronicles, but this story in Jeremiah, I don't believe it appears in the Chronicles or in the books of Kings. It's only in Jeremiah. That's kind of frightening when the king, and you know what happened to Zedekiah, he would not listen. He was stubborn, and finally, he was captured by the Babylonians. Jeremiah pled with him to surrender. He said, it's not going to end well if you don't. And he had his sons were all killed before his eyes, his family taken captive, and then they plucked his eyes out, and he went to Babylon, and he died there.
14: Wow.
2: And so that's what happened.
14: Disrespecting the law.
2: Yeah, the word of God was being read to him, and he just cut it up and burned it. But all the prophecy still happened anyway.
14: Okay. Well, thank you very much, Doug. I really appreciate it.
2: All right. Thank you. Appreciate your call, Leon. Bye-bye.
3: And the phone number to call with your Bible question is 800-463-7297. That's 800-463-7297. We have Barbara listening from Montana. Barbara, welcome to the program.
15: Yes. I was afraid you weren't going to get to me before you ran out of time.
2: Well, will we try to get you all if we can?
15: I know. And everybody has so many questions, and I understand that. I'm just in such a state of mind that I guess I don't even know how to... I lost my sister in June, and then I didn't know my husband was sick, and I took him to the hospital 25th of October. He died the 30th.
2: Hmm.
15: And I'm still just kind of in a... I don't even know how to put it. I love Jesus. He's in my life. It isn't that he isn't. It's just that I'm still in a state of shock. But my question that I called you about was when I used to do the extensive Bible studies a few years ago, I was pretty sure there was scripture that said that you couldn't deny your own sister or brother. Mm. You know, that was really a sin. Isn't it in there? Did I just imagine that?
2: I'll tell you what I know about. Well, first of all, our hearts go out to you. You suffered a lot of loss recently. And, you know, I pray the Lord just gives you some encouragement through that. I know you feel
15: it. He will. God's with me. I mean, he's never let me down. Never.
2: Amen.
15: And but I know he won't now.
2: That's right. He won't. And on the verse you're asking about, I think there's a passage that talks about if someone doesn't care for his own household, he's worse than an infidel. And Paul there, and Pastor Ross might find that verse for me, but Paul there is talking about when you're caring financially, taking care of the needs of your family, that you, of course, need to take care of your family first. There may be other passages that say that. Now, you're looking for something that specifically says if you deny or don't respect your brother or sister, what's the wording that you remember?
15: Just that you would be, that it was unforgivable.
2: Well, the only sin that's unforgivable is the unpardonable sin, which is blasphemy against the Holy Spirit. If a person is unkind to their brother or sister, it doesn't mean it's unforgivable, because Joseph's brothers sold their brother, and he forgave them, and they'll be forgiven, right? So there's cases in the Bible of siblings doing very unkind things, and God will forgive that. The wives of Jacob, Leah and Rachel, they had some real interesting fights. We won't go into on radio.
3: Well, you know, the verse you're referring to, Pastor Doug, 1 Timothy chapter 5, verse 8, it says, but if anyone provide not for his own, especially for those in his own house, he hath denied the faith and is worse than an infidel. So it's really, particularly here in the church, there were people that weren't providing for their family. Basically, they were lazy individuals that were looking to the church to provide for their needs.
2: Mm-hmm.
3: And Paul is saying, well, our first responsibility, especially as parents, is to take care of our children, to provide for the family, and not to depend upon others handing stuff out to us.
2: And then when we're adult children, we want to care for our aged parents.
3: Yep, absolutely.
2: Similar.
15: Right.
2: So I don't know if that's the verse you're looking for, but I hope that will help a little bit, Barbara.
15: I guess all I can do is see the sister that died was one that refused to have anything to do with me. And when I would ask her, what did I do? What did I ever do to you? She would just say that, you know, never mind. I love you. And then when she died, she lives in Portland and I live in Montana. Her son called me the night before she died. And he said, Aunt Barb, my mom is dying. She's not going to make it through the night. I'm calling you to let you know, but she does not want you to come.
2: That kind of hurt, doesn't it?
15: Well, boy, it did more than hurt. I mean, it was like a knife. And I said, okay, Ryan, I really appreciate you letting me know. And then he said, she's been sick for a year, but the cancer went into her brain. and bubble, you know, on and on. And he was very sweet about it all. And so they had a memorial service at my hometown. And I did go to that, and I didn't get kicked out or nothing.
2: No, well, that, you know, and don't, everybody listening right now out there, Barb, can relate with you, because we've all had some probably interesting relationships with family and extended family. I know that in my family, my mom and her mom didn't talk for 9 years, and they finally reconciled. But you can only ask someone to forgive you. If they don't forgive you or they don't want to have a relationship, you can't do anything else about it. You just do your best to try and get along and be a consistent Christian and humble yourself. And, you know, if people will accept that, great. If they don't let their problem be your problem. And so don't let your sister's rejection, whatever it might be, whatever her problem might have been, don't let that be your problem. And you just forgive her and say, you know, it's not in the Bible, but people often say what is, meaning there's some things you can't change.
3: Mm-hmm.
2: And you don't want to be haunted by that. So I pray the Lord gives you comfort through those things, Barbara, and just press on. God has a work for you to do. And you will enjoy the book that we're offering tonight, dealing with the subject of the trials, Death Watch in Siberia. It's got a great testimony in it.
3: The number to call for that is 800-835-6747. You can ask for the book. It's free. We'll be happy to send it to you, called Death Watch in Siberia. If you have a Bible question, the phone line here to the studio is 800-463-7297. Not too late to give us a call and try and get your question answered this evening. Our next call is Alicia, listening in Huntsville, Alabama. Alicia, welcome to the program.
16: Thank you. I have a question. I need some clarity about speaking in tongues as it refers to in 1 Corinthians 14.
2: Okay.
16: There are several texts that seem to contradict each other.
2: Like which one?
16: Verse 13 and 14, verse 22.
2: All right, let's start with verse 13 and 14. Wherefore, let him that speaks in an unknown tongue pray that he may interpret. For if I pray in an unknown tongue, my spirit prays, but my understanding is unfruitful. That is a difficult verse, the way it's translated in King James, because what Paul is saying is, if someone is speaking in a tongue there just means a language. A language. They're in the Corinthian church. They're in a service. They're from many different languages, because Corinth was a seaport on the Mediterranean. The Romans had slaves there from all over the empire. Many different languages were there. And they'd get up in the services and start praying and preaching and talking in a language no one else understood. It said, pray that he might interpret. I mean, in other words, pray there might be a translator to explain what they're saying. And then Paul says, for if I pray in an unknown tongue, my spirit prays. I might pray in my spirit if I'm praying in a language the people there don't understand, but my understanding is unfruitful to the people listening. All he's saying is, for instance, if I should start to preach or pray in Hebrew and say, Baruch atah Adonai Eloheinu, I could be praying a spirit-filled prayer, but what I understand in my prayer is not fruitful to anybody listening unless there's a translator. Does that make sense?
16: Okay. Yes, that makes sense.
2: So that people have often misunderstood that.
3: You know, we have a book that I think you'll really enjoy. It's called Understanding Tongues, and it deals with these very verses that we're talking about right now.
2: Yeah, free.
3: We'll be happy to send this to you, Alicia. All you'll have to do is just call us on our resource phone number, and that number to call is 800-835-6747. I'm going to say it again, 800-835-6747. Ask for the book called Understanding Tongues. We'll be happy to send it to you, and there's a lot of references there, a lot of scriptural passages. I think you'll find that very helpful. Thank you again for your call. Our next call is Carol, listening from Connecticut. Carol, welcome to the program.
17: Hello.
2: Hi, Carol. Thanks for calling. And your question tonight?
17: My question tonight is, I'm a little confused about three things. I took my mother in, and I've taken care of her for almost year and a half now. And there's this verse, honor your mother and father. The job has become draining to me because of several situations that I'm going through. There's siblings in this family that just dictate, judge me and everything about the job that I'm doing. There's constant fight, and there's a homeless brother also that I had to take in. My question is, since I took my mother, I have gotten very angered and bitter toward the siblings that don't understand the tiredness and drainness that this job takes because you give your life to another one. Mm-hmm. I haven't been able to go to church. So because I haven't been able to go to church because I can't bring her, I don't get that spiritual from my sister and brothers and my pastors anymore where I could talk them to come back to realization what God really wants me to do. Mm-hmm. So I'm really calling you up because I'm broken in many parts of my body now, trying to do the right things. And at the same time, really starting to deflect the family that I've had because that's where the woman just said, you know, you're worse than an infidel if you don't help your family. What does God say when you're just like totally drained? My husband is tired of living like this. What does God want me to honestly do? Because since I've had her, there's separation from the families with the sisters. And at the same time, I want to take care of her, but I'm drained out.
2: Yeah, let me give you a couple of thoughts. And, you know, it sounds like this isn't as much a Bible question as a counseling question, because I think you know the Bible says, honor your parents. But at the same time, you know, you need to take care of yourself. And it would be nice if you could have a family meeting. I don't know with your relationship with your siblings, but it'd be great if you would just say, and it might have to happen through a letter, where you say, you know, it would be great if you guys could take mom these days, or you could, you know, contribute to help me get some outside help to help on a certain day so I can get some rest, take care of my health, and just look for a meeting. Because you're right, you know, if there's an incredible strain and you can't ever go to church, you ought to have someone in the family, and if no one will help in the family, you ought to try and get some outside help to come in and just spell you, to give you a break so that you can also take care of your own needs, your own life, and your own family. And still, someone, you know, needs to take care of mom. You don't want to say, well, this is a strain, and so I'm putting mom on the street. I'm just going to pray God gives you wisdom, Carol, because that is a trial. And, you know, she might also be encouraged by this free book we're offering tonight.
3: Yes, the book deals with the testimony of somebody who faced some real trials and how God provided strength. The book is called Death Watch in Siberia, and the number to call is 800-835-6747. You can answer that. It's called Death Watch in Siberia. We'll be happy to send it to anyone who calls and asks. Our next call is Carolyn, listening from New Jersey. Carolyn, welcome to Bible Answers Live.
18: Good evening. I'm reading the Song of Bernadette. And it talks about the Immaculate Conception, and it states that Mary was born sinless. How do I, as a believer, deal with the Immaculate Conception, because I know that Mary was not born sinless?
2: Well, there's a couple of things. First of all, Mary, in her prayer, when she hears she's going to have this baby, I don't know if it's in her prayer or in Luke's prayer, where she talks about Jesus as her Savior. And so if God is her Savior, if she needs a Savior, she must be a sinner. Because if you're sinless,
18: correct,
2: you don't need a Savior. So the idea that Mary was sinless is totally foreign to everything else the Bible says. All have sinned and fallen short of the glory of God. And the only time in the Bible, and that's, of course, in Romans, the only time in the Bible there's any exception to all of us sinning and falling short of the glory of God is where it says Christ did no sin. And so the only one who did no sin is Jesus. Otherwise, all of us have sinned and fallen short of the glory of God.
3: Yeah, Luke chapter 1, verse 47 is the one you're referring to there.
2: Mary declares
3: she
2: God
3: says,
2: her Savior.
3: My spirit is rejoiced in God my Savior.
2: Yeah. And so everyone else needed salvation from sin. There's nothing in the Bible, zero, nada, that says that Mary was sinless. And, you know, if a person's going to say, and the reason the Catholics sort of developed that doctrine is because they figured that how could a sinful body give birth to a sinless Savior? She would have to be sinless. But then the argument just goes back one more generation. How could Mary's mother be sinless and give birth to a sinful daughter? And so keep having that problem. I don't know why they tried to solve it. You can see a beautiful white lily come out of a brown swamp, and God can do it. He can make the Son of God. A baby inside a mother has a whole different blood type than the mother. Not always, but in many occasions, whole different blood type. Something happens between the placenta and the uterus and the baby in that embryonic fluid. It's just a whole unique creature. And Jesus was sinless. And it's not just the biology of sin. Sin is it's not in just the physical in our DNA. Sin is a choice to do evil and guilt from sinning. Jesus was sinless because he never sinned. So babies
18: then
2: aren't
18: really
2: born with
18: nothing,
2: a babies aren't born with a sinful record. They've
18: deception
2: not done it.
18: That's false.
2: Excuse me.
18: Then we would, as a believer, we would know that the Immaculate Conception is a false concept.
2: Yes.
18: Mm-hmm.
2: Yeah. Sometimes people get confused. I remember as a baby Christian, I thought Immaculate Conception was talking about the sinlessness of Jesus' conception, and then later I learned, no, it's talking about Mary, and I was shocked by
18: that. Yeah.
2: Because we all know Mary, you know, was a virgin. Jesus was born in that way, in a miraculous way.
18: But right. That's how I believe the Immaculate Conception. So I believe that it's Jesus being born immaculately through the Holy Spirit.
2: Yeah, well, the Catholics are referring to Mary, though, and it's mm-hmm. there's nothing, like I said, zero in the Bible that says anything about Mary being sinless. And, you know, we do have a website that talks about this subject where it's called Mary Truth.
3: Mm-hmm.
2: And we invite you to go there, if you take a look, Carolyn, to Mary Truth, and you'll find more information there.
3: Our next call is Rose, listening from Detroit, Michigan. Rose, welcome to the program.
19: Hi, thank you. I thought that I was going to ask you about the Sabbath, because back in the day, or in the Bible, it says that he was 3 nights in the tomb, and then he arose on the third day. And that would be Wednesday night, Thursday night, Friday night, because the Sabbath was sunset Friday to sunset Saturday. But that aside, just let me quickly, I want to compliment the woman who's taking care of her mom and let her know that Americans, especially baby boomers, are going to have to shift their paradigm and realize that all of those years your parents were taking care of you, you didn't get to know them. And this is your last chance to know them. So this is God's way of helping you to order your steps by the care that you give your parent. And if you listen to them, they will tell you things you don't know about your ancestors.
2: Yeah. There's always going to be a blessing in taking care of the senior citizens in your family. You know, we're always richer when we sometimes we'll take our kids and family to a nursing home. Now, let me say something about the 3 days, Rose. I appreciated your other comment as well, that encouragement. But the idea that Jesus, where it says 3 nights, that's only found one time in the Bible in Matthew chapter 12. It's somewhere around 38, I think, Pastor Ross, where he's talking about the sign of Jonah. Jesus is not referring to being in the tomb 3 days and three nights. He's talking about the sufferings, the time he would be suffering for the sin of the world. Heart of the earth is not talking about the tomb. It's talking about he went in the clutches of the world 3 days and three nights. And that started Thursday night when he was betrayed. Thursday night, Friday night, Saturday night, Christ was in the heart of the earth suffering for the sins of the world. It's not the tomb, as many assume. And Jesus was betrayed Thursday night. And he rose Sunday morning, says it was the first day of the week. And he died on Friday, just before the Sabbath. So hopefully that'll help. We do have a book called The Sign of Jonah, and that will send you a free copy of that if you just call and ask us.
3: 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Again, that number is 800-835-6747. And ask for the book The Sign of Jonah. 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
2: Well, Pastor Ross, are telling us, I think we've got is 1 or 2 minutes here. Half a minute. Oh, that's not fair to anybody. Friends, if we did not get to your question tonight, we hope you'll give us another chance. Please forgive us. 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
1: Psalm 15, a Psalm of David.
2: Lord, who shall abide in thy tabernacle? Who shall dwell in thy holy hill? He that walketh uprightly, and worketh righteousness, and speaketh the truth in his heart. He that backbiteth not with his tongue, nor doeth evil to his neighbor, nor taketh up a reproach against his neighbor. In whose eyes a vile person is contemned, but he honoreth them that fear the Lord. He that sweareth to his own hurt, and changeth not. He that putteth not out his money to usury, nor taketh reward against the innocent. He that doeth these things shall never be moved.
1: Psalm 128.
3: Blessed is everyone that feareth the Lord, that walketh in his ways. For thou shalt eat the labor of thine hands. Happy shalt thou be, and it shall be well with thee. Thy wife shall be as a fruitful vine by the sides of thine house. Thy children like olive plants round about thy table. Behold, that thus shall the man be blessed that feareth the Lord. The Lord shall bless thee out of Zion, and thou shalt see the good of Jerusalem all the days of thy life. Yea, thou shalt see thy children's children, and peace upon Israel.
4: I can do all things through Christ which strengtheneth me.
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7: Now a look at your morning weather on Bakersfield Christian Talk Radio. Sunny today with a high near 78 and lows around 55. Sunny tomorrow with a high of 85 and lows around 58. For your Wednesday, sunny with a high near 91 and lows around 61. And for Thursday, mostly sunny with a high near 95 and lows around 63. That's your morning weather on Bakersfield Christian Talk Radio.
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9: From the Christian News Radio Network, I'm Jim Miller. Large crowds gathered on the National Mall in Washington, D.C. Sunday for the Jubilee of Prayer, a government-funded event part of the official celebration of America's 250th birthday. The free event featured Christian speakers and several top government officials being live-streamed through churches and ministries. President Trump, Vice President J.D. Vance, and Secretary of State Marco Rubio were speakers throughout the event. Another blow this weekend to the fragile ceasefire between the U.S. and Iran. News Nation's Robert Sherman has that story.
10: The UAE announcing that three drones entered their airspace from the west and were intercepted, though one of them did land near a nuclear facility, sparking a fire on an electrical generator. No injuries were reported, no change in the nuclear levels. They did not say who they believe fired or launched.

0: those drones. Nevertheless, it underscores the fact that the situation remains mostly calm, but this fragility here is very present.
1: Posting on Truth Social Sunday, President Trump warned Iran that, quote, the clock is ticking. He added, quoting again, they better get moving fast or there won't be anything left of them. Two military fighter jets appeared to have collided during an air show in Idaho. The air show being held near the Mountain Home Air Force Base. It's about 50 miles outside of Boise. Video circulating online shows the jets colliding before spinning towards the ground and crashing. The good news, four parachutes deployed, also visible. The base was locked down following the incident. CIA Director John Ratcliffe made a surprise trip to Cuba to deliver a strict ultimatum from President Donald Trump. News Nation's Nick Smith explains.
2: Civil unrest in Cuba as the island is running out of fuel, leading to some of the worst rolling blackouts Havana has seen in decades. This week, CIA Director John Ratcliffe traveled to Havana to deliver President Trump's message. The United States is prepared to seriously engage in economic and security issues, but only if Cuba makes fundamental changes. Reports say Ratcliffe warned Cuban officials they have a limited window to stabilize the country's economy and that the president has no problem enforcing red lines.
1: Trump is offering economic relief to the island, but only if Cuba cuts all intelligence ties with Russia and China. Three Doors Down lead singer Brad Arnold shared a faith-focused message during his August 2024 concert at Hershey Park Stadium in Pennsylvania. Before performing Away from the Sun, he told the crowd he'd felt compelled for the past 2 years to speak about the pressure people face from culture and social media, and said messages that people aren't good enough or loved are, in his words, an absolute lie. Arnold told fans they're valued and capable, adding that they're enough because Jesus Christ loves you. The audience responded with cheers and applause. From Christian News Radio Network, I'm Jim Miller. To hear this and other reports on demand, visit ChristianNewsRadio.org.
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4: Father in heaven, thank you so much for this time that we have to come and study your word once more. Thank you, Lord, for the blessings of the past week. Thank you for preserving all of us as we're able to come and listen and to read and to study together. May you please guide us, O Lord, with your Holy Spirit. Speak to each of our hearts, O Father, and help us to see the lessons that are so important in this story that we can apply to our hearts and our lives today. Thank you, O Lord. We pray in Jesus' name. Amen. Mark chapter 8 is where we will be beginning this evening. Mark chapter 8. And we're starting, pardon me, I got the wrong text up there. We're starting in verse 22. Mark chapter 8, verse 22. And he cometh to Bethsaida, and they bring a blind man unto him, and besought him to touch him. And so a blind man is brought to Jesus. Oh my slides are going a bit funny here. So a blind man is brought to Jesus, and the people that bring him, we're not sure who they were. Were they friends? Were they relatives? Were they the brother or sister of this person? We don't know. But we know for one thing for certain, that they had some sort of great care and affection for this person. Why? Because when you read in Mark chapter 8, 22, it says there that they bring him and they besought him to touch him. And so they're begging. That's what the word besought means. They're begging Jesus to touch this man. He's blind. And look, it's not often that you beg people for things unless, especially on behalf of someone else, this person must be really, really important to them or close to their heart. And you know, friends, when we bring people to Jesus Christ, we should learn to have a beseeching spirit, a begging attitude. Why? Too often we fail to care for others as much as we care for ourselves or family or relatives or those that are near and dear to us. But if we want to bring people to the foot of the cross, if we want to bring people that they might be healed by Jesus, we need to learn to have this begging attitude on behalf of other people. Our most basic request should be what? that Jesus would touch their hearts and their lives. But let's continue, shall we? Let's continue. Mark chapter 8 and verse 23. And he took the blind man by the hand and led him out of the town. Notice what Jesus does here. The first thing he does is he takes him by the hand and he leads the man out of the town, out of the city. Here's another really important lesson for us. I just couldn't help but to look at, see these applications that mean so much to us today. But you know, sometimes if we want to help people, if we want to help them heal, sometimes in order for them to heal, they need to get out of the city first. Out of the place where there's too much temptation, too much vice, too much wickedness. Sin that in the city is too easily accessible to all of us. And there are some that really need to experience country living today. They need to get out into nature. You know, nature just has this soothing feeling upon us. Do you know that? Nature just has this way of impressing us with God's character, with his patience, with his kindness, with his goodness. Maybe there are some even here this evening that have just been too caught up with life. And it's not that you just need to go on holiday. And some of us, we think, I need to go and travel. I need to just sit there and not do anything. And sometimes that is even worse because you stay at home, you do nothing, you end up getting on your phone or your computer and you binge watch something or you start playing games. You know, sometimes it's those holidays that get us too free and all the bad habits come back. It's not enough just to go on holiday. You need to get out of the city. Out of the town, out of that which is artificial, and surround ourselves with nature. And not just that, but we need to lead people out there ourselves, not just to teach them and to preach them and say, hey, it's important to get out of the city. Go. But Jesus took this man by the hand and led him out himself. You know, some people, they really want healing. They want to be different. They want to be changed. And sometimes it's not enough just to tell them. You got to accompany them. You got to go with them. It's not enough to tell a person who is addicted to smoking, you got to quit smoking. Sometimes you got to go to the quit smoking program and go through it with them just to show that you are there for them. And so Jesus, the first thing he does is he leads this blind man out of the city. And look at what this blindness is representing. In 2 Corinthians chapter 4 and verse 4, the Bible says this, in whom the God of this world hath blinded the minds of them which believe not, lest the light of the glorious gospel of Christ, who is the image of God, should shine unto them. Many of us, we're sitting in darkness. We are blinded by what? The things that this world has to offer. The pretty trinkets, the gold, the glittering gold, our careers, looking for that next good buy for our house or different things. And many of us, we are chasing after the world. And we've put ourselves in a world of hurt. We've hurt our bodies. We've hurt our health. We've worked extra long hours just so that we can earn a few more dollars to save or to buy our next great toy that we think will satisfy us and make us happy. So many of us have been blinded by the God of this world. And the gospel of Jesus Christ has been left in the dust. And so this blind man, he represents all of us. He represents every single one of us. And we're in great need. But let's come back to this passage that we read. So Jesus, he takes him by the hand and he leads him out of the city. Now, remember, the friends or the people that brought this blind man, they said to Jesus, what? Do you remember in verse 22, that first verse that we read? It says, they bring a blind man to Jesus and they begging him, they besought him that he would touch him. And that's very interesting because Jesus grabs a hold of him, he touches him, Nothing happens, and he's holding him by the hand, or pushing him along, or pulling, more likely pulling him along, and he's touching him. Do you see that? And nothing has happened. So not only does Jesus touch him, but he holds him for a really long time. Now, what would you be thinking if you were the blind man? My friends have asked, Jesus, Jesus, you're the healer, touch this man. For what reason? To be healed, right? To be whole. So you're thinking, okay, Jesus is going to touch me, and he's going to heal me. And Jesus touches him, but what? Nothing happens. Nothing happens. And how come? Jesus, he doesn't heal this man by touching him. He does in a sense, but you see, the blind man is already being tested in his faith. Jesus touched this man so he might be healed, right? But yet when Jesus touched me, nothing happened. Of course, he's probably asking, and it's not written in the Bible, but he's asking, Jesus, where are you leading me? Where are you leading me? We're going out of the city. All this while holding on and touching Jesus. But nothing has happened yet. And it's no. It's not because this man has no faith. But even now, he has to live by faith and trust Jesus. That even though he's touched him and nothing's happened, Jesus is still going to do something to heal him. Do you see that? So he's got to trust that Jesus still loves him, that he cares for him, and already the blind man has to trust him. Can't see him, but he heard what his friends said. He's feeling what Jesus is doing, but Jesus is leading him out of the city. And what happens next? Mark chapter 8, and let's finish that verse now. He took the blind man by the hand, led him out of the town, and when he had spit on his eyes and put his hands upon him, he asked him if he saw aught. Jesus spits on the man's eyes. Then he puts his hands on his eyes, and Jesus asks if he can see or not. Such an interesting act, right? I mean, I don't know if Jesus went, you know how people sometimes, I don't know how to do it, but spitting on someone's eyes, that's a very, very unusual act. You don't see that ordinarily. I've never seen that in any sense in any healer that we see modern today, right? This is not someone that, of course, hates you, that's spitting on you, right? The blind man does not know what is going on, but when it happens, it's too late anyways, when Jesus spits on him, right? But he puts his spit, we don't know how he did it, but he puts his spit on his eyes, and then he puts his hands on the blind man's eyes. And what happens? He asks him, asks if he saw, if he could see. Well, you know, let's take a pause here before we keep going on in the story. Because we already know that this blind man represents us. But what is spiritual blindness? Yes, we're blinded by the world. And we see this again in Revelation chapter 3 and verse 17. The Bible says, because thou sayest, I'm what? I'm rich and increased with goods and have need of nothing. And knowest not that thou art wretched and miserable and poor and blind and naked. The Laodicean church is blind spiritually. They are rich and increased with good. Blinds us, just like what it said in Corinthians, the God of this world has blinded our eyes. How have we become blind to the gospel of Christ? How have we become blind to even Jesus' healing power? It's because we got caught up with the world. Chasing after riches, chasing after our status, chasing after our degrees, chasing after our wealth, trying to make a living, trying to retire early. We do so much. And in the process, Satan manages to blind us. This is the problem with the Laodicean church. And when you look at our society today, you know, there's just some new invention coming out all the time. Some new thing, some new toy, some new camera, a new car, a new whatever it is, a new bed. You know,

0: whatever it is, we just think something new that comes out, we just got to get it. And we're in the chase for buying the latest and the greatest. And this really is the problem with Laodicean church, because we can never be satisfied. The Bible says the eyes of man is not satisfied. And so it's because with these eyes, we've been looking at the world and focusing on all the things the world has to offer. And in the process, we become blind to spiritual things. And so what is a remedy that is offered to the Laodicean church that helps them to see? We see it in Revelation chapter 3 in the very next verse. In verse 18, the Bible says, I counsel thee to buy of me gold tried in the fire, that thou mayest be rich, and white raiment, that thou mayest be clothed, and that the shame of thy nakedness do not appear, and anoint thine eyes with eye salve, that thou mayest see. Do you see at the very end there? At the very end of the verse, anoint your eyes with what? Eye salve. We, if we want to be healed from our spiritual blindness, need to have our eyes anointed with eye salve. Eye ointment. Something that will help us to see. And what is it in these times that will help us to see again? Well, let's continue then. In 1 Samuel chapter 9 and verse 9, the Bible says this. Before time in Israel, when a man went to inquire of God, thus he spake, come and let us go to the seer. For he that is now called a prophet was before time called a seer. So what helps us to see a seer? And what was that called in the old times? It's what we know today as a prophet. And you know what is so interesting about the prophet and the role of the prophet, especially in our days? Let's continue. Romans chapter 1 and verse 2. Which he had promised afore by his prophets, where? In the Holy Scriptures. The prophet is the one that helps us to see. The prophet is the one through the scriptures that it helps us to see. In which way? Well, friends, when you begin to read about the Word of God, you read the Word of God, it begins to convict you that you've been chasing after the world's goods too much. It begins to shine light into our darkened hearts and minds through the eye, because it says there that the light of the body, well, it doesn't say there, but in Matthew it says the light of the body is the eye. And if the eye beholds darkness, the whole body will be full of darkness. But if the eye beholds light, guess what? We will be able to begin to see clearly. See clearly. That no matter how much you pursue your worldly wealth or anything you think that will just make you complete, it will never be enough unless you find total satisfaction in the gospel of Jesus Christ. This has to be our focus. This is the solution that Jesus offers to us. This was symbolic of the spittle that Jesus was putting on the eyes of the blind man. It's this pause that we have. And it's the pause that we need. You know, this is why I'm so thankful for the Sabbath. That God reminds us, hey, you've been chasing the world too much. You got to pause again. And not just pause so that you can sleep more and rest more because you were so busy throughout the whole week that you had no time for anything, not even time for a good meal. No, it's not about that. Yes, the Sabbath should be special, and we had a special meal this evening. I hope that you had a special Sabbath meal to open. Oh, it was simple, but it was delicious and it was good. You know, if there's any dinner I never miss, it's always on a Friday night. But the Sabbath, yes, it should be special, but it's the time that we can come back and spend more time in the Word of God. More time reading the Scriptures again. More time with Jesus. You know, too many of us, we look at the Bible as a book of what we need to do. It's a book of instruction. And yet, what we must do You know, it tells us what we must do if we want to claim to be a Christian. We don't look at it like a book of healing. Like what the spittle was to the blind man's eyes. We don't look at the Bible as if this book is able to heal us. And so many of us, we shy away from it. It's a book of warning, yes. But it's a book that is all about Jesus, who wants to give us grace and give us healing in our lives. And too many of us, we've even misconstrued our thoughts about how we view the scriptures. It is powerful. It is. The very word of God that created this world that we live in, it's that powerful. And God, He wants to shine the light of the glorious gospel back into each and every one of our hearts, especially this evening, to guide your life and to bless you and to help you to see a better way to live. And I know maybe some of us, we were sitting there thinking, hey, God, I know the best way to live. I know my priorities. I know my goals and my passions. But you don't realize it's not just about following Jesus so I can go to heaven. But God, He wants you to prosper and be in good health. He wants to give you abundant life. He wants to pour out blessings so much that you won't have enough room to receive it. There is so much that God wants to bless us with that we are too satisfied sitting in darkness. So when God opens our eyes, what does He want to do? Let's continue, shall we? Acts 26 and verse 18. To open their eyes, to turn them from darkness to light. We've been seeing that so far. But what does that mean? And from the power of Satan unto God, that they may receive forgiveness of sins and inheritance among them which are sanctified by faith that is in me. When God, He desires to open our eyes, He wants to turn us from darkness to light. That's that first step. Then He wants to turn us from the power of Satan to the power of God. The power that the Satan, he could not create anything. Yet God, with a single word, created light. And then He wants to give us forgiveness of sins, an inheritance among them, those that are sanctified. Friends, this is what the Bible accomplishes to a certain extent. You know, when you go to Psalms 119 and verse 130, the word of God is light. The entrance of thy words giveth light. It giveth understanding unto the simple. It is the word of God also that gives us the assurance that God forgives us. 1 John chapter 1 verse 9. It is the word of God that has much more power than the devil himself. Jesus fought the devil with, it is written. It was more than enough to ward off every temptation and every arrow that the devil threw at the Son of God. It is written, it is written, it is written. It has more than enough power. But the problem is we're not experiencing it. And really, it has more than enough power to sanctify us. John 17, 17 was sanctified by the truth, the Word of God. You know, friends, if we wish to experience healing, if we wish to experience fulfillment, if we wish to experience contentment in this life, it's not about chasing after your wildest dream. Oh, God, I don't want much. I just want a BMW, you know, that's not too much, right? It's better than middle class. It's a little bit of an upper class, but God, I don't need a huge mansion. God, just give me 5 rooms. It doesn't have to be huge, but just give me five bedroom house or condo, or, you know, make sure it has a nice pool. I don't want those flats where there's no guards. God, you know, we kind of give God our desires, and you know what happens? You get to that point and you realize, guess what? It's not enough. The eyes of man are never satisfied. Jesus, He wants to turn us from darkness to light, but He wants to help us to see the realities of this world. You know, when Satan presented to Jesus the world and all its beauties, he left out all the dark and hidden parts of sinful areas that the world had been consumed by. All the lust and the hatred and the fornication and the murder and everything. And he said, Jesus, if you just bow down to me, I'll give you all of this. And it wasn't enough. The world had already been marred by sin. It was not what Jesus had originally created. But sometimes we want to take the easy way out. We want what? The pleasure now. We don't want to wait for it later in heaven. And our eyes, we can't behold it. And all we have before us is the riches of this world. And so Satan, he distracts us, he blinds us. And so many of us were caught up with our careers, just earning a living. For what? At the end of it, just to die the richest man in the graveyard? It doesn't mean anything. We must have a treasure that does not pass away. Imperishable riches. It's in heaven. And it begins with what? God shining the light of His glorious gospel into our hearts. But let's come back to the story. We're not done yet. Jesus, He spits on the man's eyes and He asks, "Can you see? Can you see?" And what happens? Mark chapter 8 and verse 24. "And he," the blind man, "looks up and said, 'I see men as trees walking.'" He saw men like what? Trees. And they were walking. Obviously, his vision was still blurred. But look, the Bible puts it this way for a reason. The Bible doesn't describe it in this matter. I mean, yes, he said it like that probably. But, you know, it's recorded for a reason. Remember, every word of God is important. And so when he looked up, he saw men as trees. If it was me, I'll be like, "It's a blur. I can't see much. I just see moving, blurring images. I don't really can't see much, Jesus." But he says, "I see men as trees." What does trees represent in the Bible? Let's go to Isaiah chapter 61 and verse 3. Isaiah 61 and verse 3. "To appoint unto them that mourn in Zion, to give unto them beauty for ashes, the oil of joy for mourning, the garment of praise for the spirit of heaviness, that they might be called trees of righteousness, the planting of the Lord, that He might be glorified." Did you see that? What are they called? They are called trees of righteousness. The trees in the Bible represent righteous people. And that's the thing, friends. When you are first turned from darkness to light, please catch this. When you first come into the church, when you are first converted, you know what? You see men like trees walking. You come into the church and everybody is righteous. Wow, I've missed this all my life. And you don't realize that even in the church, there is every type of shade and color of people. There are people there with a heart sincere, hearts on fire. And then there are people there simply because they grew up in church all their life and they didn't have a choice. I was one of them. If I told my mom when I was 15, "Mom, I don't want to go to church today," she would say, "What did you say?" It was not a choice. I would have to get in the car and I have to go to church. No matter how unhappy I would be. And I'm sure many of you Seventh-day Adventist children, you're like, And parents, please don't give them a choice. Please help them to get into a habit of going to church every week. So long as my kids live into my house, they're going to have to do what I do. You know? And yeah, if you're still living under my house when you're 25, you better come to church with me. Amen? You see that? Too often we think that kids are so smart and independent, they got to make their own decisions. They do when they are old enough and independent enough. And what does that mean? Not because you suddenly had your voice broke or you know, whatever it is. No. If you still have to depend on me, guess what? You're not independent yet. But we see people as trees. They're righteous. Everyone's righteous when you first come into the church, not realizing that there are all sorts of differing opinions. People living different lifestyles. People following Jesus for different reasons and motives. This man saw men like trees walking. Let's continue. Mark 8, 25 to 26. "After that, he put his hands upon his eyes and made him look up, and he was restored and saw every man clearly." And he sent him away to his house, saying, neither go into the town, nor tell it to any in the town. So Jesus, he doesn't spit on his eyes again in verse 25. What does he do to restore this man's eyesight back to full strength? What does he do? He just touches him again. This time, he does not spit. And this is really, really important. This is a really important detail. And as I was sitting here preparing the lesson this evening, or this afternoon rather, you know, the question came to my mind is this. Why doesn't Jesus put his spit on him again the second time? Why not? Why does he only just touch him this time? That the man's eyes would be fully restored. Why did he have to spit on him the first time? Well, that represents the Word of God. Spit is fluid, it's water in a sense, right? The water of the Word of God. We need to have an interaction with the Word of God. But why is it so important for Jesus to touch us so that we finally can be whole? That we finally can see? Because you see, friends, you got to go beyond just the intellectual knowledge of the Word of God. Beyond just the reading for the sake of reading. You can't just, okay, I'm just going to read the Bible now. This is my devotion. I got to do it. No. You got to be touched by Jesus. What does that mean? Hebrews chapter 4 and verse 15, the Bible says this. For we have not an high priest which cannot be touched with the feeling of our infirmities, but was in all points tempted like as we are, yet without sin. You know, Jesus, he touched humanity by coming as a human to experience all the temptations that we face. The temptations of wanting to be rich. Don't you think that it was a temptation for Jesus when the devil was tempting him? Just bow down to me and I'll give you the whole world. What is that in our equivalent today? Just bow down to me and I will make you rich. Rich beyond measure. And we think this currency that the world has to offer is so valuable. So many of us, we sell our souls to the devil just so that we can get a foothold and an advantage in this world, thinking that's all it is, but it's not, friends. Jesus was tempted in all points like we are. He came to live with us. He came to experience what we experienced. He felt hunger. That's why the devil tempted him to turn the stone into bread. He had that desire to have power. He grew up as a carpenter's son, a poor man. Don't you think he desired a better life? Yes. You know, he came not just to sympathize with us, but he empathized. He experienced what we experienced. He understood what it meant to live this life. He understood. He understood firsthand what we go through. He experienced it himself. And though he didn't for a moment fall under the power of sin, he had great sympathy and mercy for those that had degraded themselves to what the depths of sin would drive a human being. The touch of Jesus is really important. We need to experience it. It's got to become personal. The Word of God, you know, it's easy to read our Bibles. Too many of us, and I say this all the time, too many of us, we treat the Bible like how other religions treat their gods. Oh God, I just read the Bible, now please bless me. I don't understand what it means, but it's good enough for me. No, friends, we got to have more than just intellectual knowledge, but we must have experiential knowledge. It's more than just going to church week in and week out and doing all those Christian things. Has Jesus become your personal friend? Have you tried praying, God? I want to know you. I want to know you personally. Or have you always held him at arm's length? Thank you for the blessings. Thank you for all that you do, but and we still grab after the world. You know, friends, has the Word of God become personal to each and every one of us. John chapter 1 verse 14 says, "The Word was made flesh and dwelt among us, and we beheld His glory. The glory as of the only begotten of the Father, full of grace and truth." Has the Word become flesh to you today? Have you experienced Jesus for yourself? Have you tasted of His goodness? Have you been touched by the man, Christ Jesus? Do you understand what He means to you personally? Do you know why you follow Jesus? What is your testimony? What is the story behind why you are a Christian today? What is it? Experiential knowledge. And this is, I would say, an acted parable, something, really it was more, not a parable, it was rather a story, but something that as we read this encounter that Jesus had with this blind man, we realize that we are all like this blind man. And if we want to be healed, you got to go beyond just the Word of God. The flesh, pardon me, the Word must become flesh. More than just head knowledge, but heart knowledge. To know Him, to walk with Him, to understand Him. You know, this is what all eternal life is all about. That's all God wants. John 17, 3. "This is life eternal, that they might know Thee, the only true God, and Jesus Christ, whom Thou hast sent." Yes, we got to begin in His Word today. We got to begin there. You got to start reading about this man, Jesus. Not just rely on the preacher, not just rely on your parents, not just rely on your spouse or whoever it is. You got to know Him for yourself, yes, in His Word, but then it's got to go beyond the pages of Scripture. You got to see God work in your life as well. Why? If you don't experience it, then you just have a head knowledge. And one day, when someone asks you, "So Ben, why are you Christian? Why do you follow Jesus?" What's going to be your answer? Is it just about intellect? "Well, let me prove to you that the Bible is right." Yeah, okay, so? Why? What does God mean to you today? Do you know that answer? Look back. Think about your past life. This past year, this past 5 years, however long you've been following Jesus. What are your praises? Have you been praising God for what He's done in your life? Have you recognized the hand of God in your life and how much He loves you and how much He wants to be with you and to bless you and to give you a satisfied life? If not, I just ask you, please, to pause and make a journal. I'm not trying to shake the faith of anybody here. I'm trying to make you think. Too often we just rush through life. Do you know that? You rush through life. You rush through the activities of what you got to do as a normal human being. That's how we define it, right? You got to go study. After you got your degree, then you got to go work. You got to be independent. You got to start earning money. You got to do this and this and this and this. And we have all these goals. And it's goals that we've seen other people that have come before us. And then we rush through church every Sabbath as well. And we don't stop and think, where's my life heading? Why am I doing what I'm doing? What is Jesus to me? I pray that we would take the time to reflect. It's a Sabbath after all. Let's use this time wisely to reflect on who is God to me. Not who He should be, a sovereign God, a king. No. Who is God to you personally? Is he your friend? Is he your comforter? Is he your mentor? Is he the source of strength when you were weak? Is he that rock of ages? What is he? Is he that friend? Though all others would forsake you, he's still there for you. What has been your experience? And so this evening, I challenge you to find God again, but make it personal. Make it personal to you. This man, he was touched. And unless we find out that answer, I dare say that all the studies of the scriptures will only bring us head knowledge and intellectual knowledge. He wants to become real to every single one of us today. May God help us to see with more than just human eyes, but that we might discern the movings of the Holy Spirit in our lives, that we might discern a God that loves us so much, and that we might see how He's working for each and every one of us and wants to bless us. And then that book, the Bible, is not a book of instruction anymore. It's a love letter to every single one of us. May God help us to that end this day. Let's bow our heads, shall we, as we end with prayer. Father in heaven, Lord, you sent your Son, the Lord of the King of glory in heaven, who is worshipped by angels. He came to this earth to die this ignominious death, not realizing that for us, it would become a formality for some of us. Lord, help us to go beyond just this form of religion. Help us today to understand who Jesus is to every single one of us. For Lord, you are a personal God, and you desire for us to be still and to know who you are. And so on these Sabbath hours, Lord, help us to put aside our social media. Help us to put aside all these things that just distract us, even on the Sabbath. So often we're scrolling through it and we're just waiting for the Sabbath to end so that we can go back to our routine and lives. And we've not come any closer to understanding who you are. Lord, help us to reflect. Help us to remember. Help us to have a deeper and closer walk with you this day. For we pray in Jesus' name.
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2: Dad, you find yourself laying down the law more than you want? Carrie Casey, CEO of the National Center for Fathering and Father of Four, suggests a different approach on Today's Father.
3: Jerry is going through some struggles as a partial custody father. His 12-year-old daughter is acting out. She stole some hair color from a relative and colored her own hair. And she's being irresponsible in other ways, including some problems at school. To add to Jerry's frustration, his daughter's mom takes a softer approach to discipline that he doesn't agree with. So as with many of these situations, they aren't working well as a team when it comes to their daughter. Now, our goal is to try to help dads in any situation, although I must add that we aren't experts in child psychology or anything. So rather than giving specific advice, we consider as dads move forward and try to do what's best. In Jerry's case, one good question to consider is, what's the ultimate goal with your daughter? Is it getting her to conform to a standard of behavior? That's important, but even bigger is the question of their relationship. Does she know she's loved? Does he demonstrate that Let love and speak love into her life regularly. As the saying goes, rules without relationship leads to rebellion, and that might even be more true for dads and kids in these complex situations. For partial custody fathers, you really need to go the extra mile when it comes to building a relationship

0: ruled by mutual trust, respect, and a commitment to wanting the very best for each other. With that foundation, you can influence her more than if you're just laying down the law. After all, the daughter will go to her mom's house and the law will change. So, as a dad, you have to find other ways to influence her character. For example, if you build that relationship and she learns to respect you, then she'll likely come to you with big questions and issues, even though she knows her mom would be more likely to give her what she wants. She trusts that you really do have her best interests in mind. Your advice is rock solid. Yes, you have rules, but you're consistent and you keep your promises. You are not a killjoy. You are a creative, positive force in your daughter's life. You want her to look forward to her time with you. So focus first on relationship. Show your child you're trying to do what's best for her out of love, not just to win a battle or teach a lesson. This is Kerry Casey for Today's Father.
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2: 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That's next on Today's Creation Moment. And now, here's our Creation Moments host, Ian Taylor.
3: There is a huge difference between computers and the human brain. While the computer transmits information using electricity, the brain communicates its information using powerful chemicals. Let's say that you accidentally touch a hot pan on the stove. In less than 2/10 of a second, millions of reactions take place while your brain performs a huge number of operations. As a result, you pull your hand away from the hot pan very quickly. Depending on the need, your brain uses many different chemicals for communications within itself and with the nerves which connect your brain to the rest of your body. Over 50 such chemicals have so far been identified. And it has been learned that many of these chemicals work in combination with each other, so that over 800 different messages are possible. Nor does your brain have set paths for messages like a computer. In fact, the brain has been compared to a chemical soup rather than circuits of a computer. In addition, the information paths in your brain change based upon experience. Furthermore, if we can use computer language for a moment, the brain writes its own programs, doing many complicated tasks of which you and I are never aware. We know that the computer is the product of careful design, but to argue that the much more complex human brain is an accident of nature makes very little sense.
2: For more information, visit us online at creationmoments.com. You'll find both written and audio transcripts, creation-focused articles and Bible studies, and many other resources, all at creationmoments.com.
4: This is Max McLean. In the early chapters of the Bible, God promised that his Redeemer would crush the head of the serpent, but that the serpent would strike back. What did God mean? Listen to the Bible from Mark 14. Now the Passover and the Feast of Unleavened Bread were only 2 days away, and the chief priests and the teachers of the law were looking for some sly way to arrest Jesus and kill him, but not during the feast, they said, or the people may riot. While he was in Bethany reclining at the table in the home of a man known as Simon the leper, a woman came with an alabaster jar of very expensive perfume made of pure nard. She broke the jar and poured the perfume on his head. Some of those present were saying indignantly to one another, "Why this waste of perfume? It could have been sold for more than a year's wages, and the money given to the poor." And they rebuked her harshly. "Leave her alone," said Jesus. "Why are you bothering her? She has done a beautiful thing to me. The poor you will always have with you, and you can help them anytime you want. But you will not always have me." She did what she could. She poured perfume on my body beforehand to prepare for my burial. I tell you the truth. Wherever the gospel is preached throughout the world. What she has done will also be told in memory of her. Then Judas Iscariot, one of the 12, went to the chief priests to betray Jesus to them. They were delighted to hear this and promised to give him money. On the first day of the Feast of Unleavened Bread, when it was customary to sacrifice the Passover lamb, Jesus' disciples asked him, "Where do you want us to go to make preparations for you to eat the Passover?" So he sent two of his disciples, telling them, "Go into the city, and a man carrying a jar of water will meet you. Follow him. Say to the owner of the house, he enters, 'The teacher asks, where is my guest room I may eat the Passover with my disciples?' He will show you a large upper room, furnished and ready. Make preparations for us there." The disciples left, went into the city, and found things just as Jesus had told them. So they prepared the Passover. From Mark 14. Listen to the Bible. It's great for the soul.
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6: This is Pete Briscoe with Timely Truths. Paul said in 1 Corinthians 4:5, "God will bring to light what is hidden in darkness and will expose the motives of hearts." It's like the Scottish guy in church for the first time in ages. When the offering plate came around, he said, "Ah, wait a minute there, lad. I have me a penny here for the plate." But he threw in a quarter by accident. And he says, "Wait a minute, I put in a penny. Can I take my quarter out?" The young lad says, "No, not once it's in the offering." So the man grumbled and he said, "At least I'll get my reward in heaven then." And the lad said, "You'll get a reward for a penny, you will." People may look at the outward appearance. God looks at the heart. This is Pete Briscoe.

0: As always, I'm giving you a little tip to help you win at home, and it's about this idea of leaving your work stress at work. Hi, I'm Dan Seaborn from Winning at Home, and you're listening to today's Family Moment, and I want to show you something that I did in my home that really made a difference for my family. I remember I used to come home from work stressed, and if I had a tough day, if things didn't go well, they didn't go my way, then, you know, the family kind of paid a price every now and then, because I'd come in with a bad attitude, and I'd kind of like say things I probably shouldn't say, and you know how that goes. You've been there. You've done that. And so, with God's help, this little idea came to my mind of stopping before I leave my office, and literally as I turn my light switch off, just pray for a moment. And so I do that now. I did it yesterday. I'll do it today. I kneel down and just say, hey, God, I'm going home now to really try to make a difference in my family's life. Help me know how to do that. Help me to bring home joy. And I started doing that. And my wife said to me a couple of weeks into it, what are you doing different? And I'm like, what do you mean? She said, man, you're not coming home the way you used to. You come home with a lot more joy and happiness. And I told her what I did. And she said, don't ever stop. And I want to tell you, that's a big deal. Learning to leave your work stress at work makes a big difference in your home life. Some of you know exactly what I'm talking about. So make a change. Set a new pattern of behavior. Come home with joy because you've paused and asked God to be with you. So practice that principle. Take a little idea from me. I've practiced it and tried it. You do it, and I think you'll begin to win at home. And I hope that little tip will give you practical guidance on how to grow in your family life. 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And you need to be winning with your family. If you have questions or ideas or simply want to look at all the different information we have available for you, all you got to do is go to our website, winningathome.com. 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
2: I'm reading from Exodus chapter 20, verses 8 through 11. This is the forgotten fourth commandment. Remember, God says. If you look at all the Ten Commandments, only one says remember. Remember the Sabbath day to keep it holy. 6 days you shall labor and do all your work, but the seventh day is the Sabbath. If you study this from the Bible, the seventh day really starts sundown Friday night to sundown Saturday night. That's

0: made the heaven and the earth, the sea, and all that in them is, and he rested on the seventh day. Wherefore the Lord blessed the Sabbath day and hallowed it, that special day. I travel a lot. If my kids say to me, Daddy, don't forget to bring us a surprise, it's important to them. If my wife sends me to the store and says, honey, don't forget the bread, that's important to her. If I forget our anniversary, of course, I'm in big trouble. When someone says, remember, don't forget, it means something to them. And when God says here in the fourth commandment of the ten, remember the Sabbath day to keep it holy, he means what he says because it's important to him. And if we do it, we'll be blessed as well. You have just heard his voice today.
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2: Stand therefore, having your loins girt about with truth, and having on the breastplate of righteousness, and your feet shod with the preparation of the gospel of peace. 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And take the helmet of salvation, and the sword of the Spirit, which is the word of God.
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6: 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Keep loving them. Keep praying. 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
10: My title for my message this morning is The Amazing History and the Awesome Message of Scripture. And I picked as broad a title as I could because I wanted to have the opportunity to talk about a little bit of everything. But we're going to be giving you some overview of the Bible history and why it is so important. Many Christians around the world from all different denominations are acquainted with someone by the name of C.S. Lewis. If you ever read the Chronicles of Narnia, or the Screwtape Letters, or Mere Christianity, and he's just a brilliant writer. Some folks don't know that he was an atheist. But through reading and through what he believed was just sound logic, he came to the conclusion that he had no choice but to accept Christianity and the Bible as true. Now, what some people don't know is that C.S. Lewis was accused of having something that was nearly a photographic memory. Very few people have actually have photographic memories. I,

0: Well, I've got a photographic memory. I just don't have film. But so, you know, a lot of people could say that. But he had an astounding memory. Many say that he was probably one of the best read people of his age. Just a couple of illustrations. One of his students said that they could pick up John Milton's epic poem that's got hundreds of verses called Paradise Lost. They could read one verse, Lewis would pick up, and he'd continue from memory. Other students tell of occasions where they would go to his vast library, and he'd say, yeah, I've memorized all those books. And they would pull a book off, open it at random, read something, and he would continue from memory where they left off. Just very humble about it. Not too many people knew that, but he had an incredible memory. Well, they say Leonardo da Vinci, Nikola Tesla. There's other people through history that just had prodigious memories. Now, why, if evolution is true, would we evolve with brains that are 90% bigger than we use in our lifetime? You know, pound for pound, humans have the biggest brains compared to body size of any creature. I'll tell you why. First of all, God intended for us to live forever. And originally when God made man, information was transmitted orally, and I think Adam and Eve had photographic memories. I mean, if you're going to live forever, you have to have a pretty good filing system, right? And I think they remembered everything. And so when God walked with man in the garden, and God talked with man in the garden in the very beginning, he communicated with them orally, and they remembered everything. And they passed that on to their children and their children's children with great care, because these were words and messages from God, and it was to be treated as sacred. But as time went by and man's lives got shorter and their memories got shorter, there was more risk that the word of God could be lost or corrupted. So God knew that he would need to codify it. It needed to be written down somehow. And there would need to be a people that would be the guardians of the word, a people through whom he would communicate the word, not only how he would communicate the word, but he would communicate how he saves through these people. So the first thing he does is God chooses a people. And we know that he called Abraham out of Ur of the Chaldees. And you can read there in Genesis chapter 12, now the Lord said to Abraham, get out of your country, from your family, and from your father's house to the land that I will show you. I will make you a great nation. I will bless you and make your name great, and you will be a blessing. And all the world, all the nations would be blessed through Abraham. Principally because the Messiah would come, but also the Word would come through the descendants of Abraham. And of course, Jesus and the Word, they're very similar, aren't they? You can also read in Acts chapter 7, verse 38. This is he who was in the congregation in the wilderness with the angel who spoke with him on Mount Sinai, and with our fathers, the one who received the living oracles given to us. The living oracles, the living word was given to the Jewish people. And then you can read in Romans chapter 3, verse 1. Paul says, what advantage has the Jew, or what is the profit of circumcision? Much in every way. Chiefly, here's the chief advantage, because to them were committed the oracles of God. The Bible is largely written by the Jewish people, with the exception of a small section by Nebuchadnezzar in the book of Daniel, and Luke, who was really the attendant of the Apostle Paul, he was probably a Gentile. The Bible is written by Jews. You've heard it said, about 40 different authors over 1500 to 1600 years on three different continents in three languages, and about 30,000 verses in the Bible. It's just an amazing book, and it covers just every spectrum of life. The Bible ranges from law, history, health, poetry, songs, love songs, prayers, proverbs, dreams, and apocalyptic visions. It covers just about the whole scope of human existence. So he picks his people, and he says, I'm going to communicate my word to you. And we all know about the descendants of Abraham ended up in Egypt, and then God called Moses out during the Exodus. And the way that the children of Israel were saved from Egypt is an illustration of how God saves us from sin. But he also gives them the word. And so he then gives them the word. Moses begins to write it. It's also on stone, and it's written on parchment, and all the different mediums. And then he gives them a place. So then God places them strategically in the promised land. He gives them a people. He chooses then a place. And the reason that he chose the place of Israel is because it's really a land bridge between three continents that would make it ideal for communicating. And so when you travel from Africa to Europe to Asia, you had to go through the Jordan Valley, through the land of Israel. And so God was wanting them to be a light to the world. You can read in Isaiah 2:2, "Now it will come to pass in the latter days that the mountain of the Lord's house will be established on the top of the mountains, and it shall be exalted above the hills, and all nations will flow to it." And so it's like the Queen of Sheba coming to Solomon to learn about the wisdom that he got from the Word of God. That was God's plan, that all nations would come and learn about the truth and learn about the Word of God through this nation. Of course, they failed many times in the process. So then after he chose the people and he chose the place, he chose to publish. And you've heard it said before, animal, mineral, and vegetable. You can divide up almost everything into animal, mineral, and vegetable. So the Bible was written on rock. It was written on parchment, which was animal skin. And it was written on papyrus, which was vegetable. It was paper. And it's now digital as well. And so he used every medium. Little amazing fact you'll see here on the screen. The stone there is actually the oldest copy of the Ten Commandments in stone. It sold, I think, in 2016, $850,000. It had been used as a paving stone in Samaria. And then someone began to decipher the strange writing on there and discovered it was a Samaritan version of the Ten Commandments. And almost identical to what God gave Moses. They had changed the first commandment to say, you're supposed to worship on Mount Gerizim. You remember what the woman at the well said to Jesus? By the way, when she asked what mountain we're supposed to worship on, Jesus said, salvation is of the Jews. That doesn't mean all Jews are saved. He meant that God had committed the oracles of truth about how to be saved to the Jews. Amen? So even Jesus supported that. So then as they were settled and the Word of God began to be copied and written in Hebrew and Aramaic, the last of the Old Testament was probably written during the time of the Persians. And then along came Alexander the Great. He conquered the empire around the Mediterranean there in Persia. And Alexander, he was a tremendous general. He was somewhat of a scoundrel. He was very well educated by Aristotle, no less. And he really believed in Greek culture and writing. And so he had historians and scribes and teachers and schools, and they called it the Hellenization. And the Greek culture spread, and it became the main medium of writing and language. Now, what's the language of business in the world today? It's English. Wherever you go in the world, many schools, especially if you want to learn business, they learn English. Do you know there are more English-speaking people in China than in North America? It's their second language, but that's true. And so back in that day, it was Greek. And God worked things out providentially where along came Ptolemy Philadelphus, about 255 BC, and he was one of the Greek rulers, and he said that he wanted a copy of the Hebrew Bible for his library in Alexandria, and he commissioned 70 scholars. They called it the Septuagint because of the number 70. There's actually 72 of them because the Jewish scribe said, we need to have six from each tribe. Though they may not have been from those literal tribes, but they came up with 72. They still call it the Septuagint. And they made a beautiful, accurate copy of the Hebrew Scriptures altogether in the Greek language. And matter of fact, most of the times when Jesus quotes the Old Testament, he's quoting from the Greek version, the Septuagint. By the way, 10% of everything Jesus said was a quote from the Old Testament. So he recognized it as sacred and scripture. So the Jewish Bible then was complete, and it was basically divided into three parts. You've got the law, the prophets, and the writings, and they call that the Tanakh. And then, of course, after that, Christianity came along, and you can divide up the Christian writings into four parts, really. It would be the Gospels, the History, which is the book of Acts, the Epistles, which are the letters of the apostles, and Prophecy, which is largely the book of Revelation. And so the Bible scope can be divided into some epics, just for understanding. Talking about from Genesis to Revelation, what you have there is you've got the creation, the fall, the flood, and the fall of, I don't know if you call it the fall of Babylon, the Tower of Babel, where the nations were divided. Then you have the history of Israel, which composes a great deal of the Old Testament. Then Christ comes, the Messiah comes. Then you have the age of the church. And finally, the Bible talks about the ultimate restoration. The first three chapters in the Bible talk about how man was tempted by this serpent, and he fell from God's image into sin, and misery came into the planet. The last three chapters of the Bible talk about the destruction of the serpent, how man is restored to the image of God and once again can eat from the tree of life. And so the whole message of the Bible is what went wrong and how to get back to the garden. It's a message of salvation and restoration to a perfect plan. What's the big question people ask? If God is good, if God is loving, then why is there so much suffering? The Bible answers that question, especially if you read the book of Job. That was probably written by Moses and may have been his first book. The book of Job is an example of a book that had probably been passed down orally, and Moses may have received it from his father-in-law Jethro, and who lived in the area and during the time of Job. And then with Moses' writings, it all began to be transmitted as being written down. The word Bible comes from a city that's on the coast. It's a city that you can find 19 miles north of Beirut, Lebanon. It's called Byblos. That became the center port for the sale of papyrus, which was the principal paper made by the Egyptians. We went to a store where the guy demonstrated how they made papyrus. It was very interesting, very durable. It would even survive getting wet. And it became the paper that went everywhere. Well, when they would put a lot of these papers together and bind them, they called it a book. Well, so much papyrus was bought in Byblos that it became the name for any book. For about 1,000 years, when people talked about the Bible, they didn't think of it as a book. They thought of it as a collection of books. The word Bible actually means a collection of books, which is what it is. And it is a book that has withstood the test of time. Someone once said the Bible is an anvil that has worn out many hammers. Little amazing fact. 2014, just a miracle, is Amazing Facts was invited to go to China. They lowered their restrictions against Christianity. There was a province outside of Shanghai called Wuxi, and I was able to go with our team and videotape and preach publicly for a live audience with thousands of people, a full evangelistic series. It was a miracle, because right after we did it, we were the first in, and then they stopped it again. And they've been cracking down on Christianity because they felt it was a threat. I hope I didn't cause the problem. They felt it was a threat to the Communist Party. The premier of China, the Chinese Communist Party, CPP, had felt threatened with Western ideals of Christianity, and so they said they're going to update the Bible. And let me read this to you. 2019, the Chinese Communist Party announced plans to update the Bible to keep pace with the times. The revisions will include adding core socialist values and removing passages that do not reflect communist beliefs. In a textbook for high school students released in September 2020, they gave an example of some of the changes they're going to make. For example, you know the story where Jesus, in John chapter 8, woman is caught in adultery. And he says, whoever is without sin among you, let him cast the first stone. And they all went out from the least to the greatest. And Jesus says to the woman, neither do I condemn you, go and sin no more. Well, in the new Chinese revision, Jesus says, as the crowd goes out, I am also a sinner. And then he stones the woman because it's bad behavior that should not be endorsed by the government. I mean, you can't wait to see what the rest of it's going to look like. Somehow, I don't think this is going to take hold. I think that there's enough true Bibles in China right now that the people are going to squirrel those away, just as they did when different emperors have tried to destroy the Bible. like the time of Diocletian when he tried to destroy the Bibles and the faithful priests and pastors hid them. And so just to help you know that the Bible has had a rough history. Now, this has been said before, but I'm going to say it differently. 10 best-selling books in the world. The Quran, 900 million copies. This is not an order. Don Quixote, 500 million copies. Pilgrim's Progress, 250 million copies. I've read that. I hope you have too. The Book of Mormon, 190 million copies. The Lord of the Rings, 150 million copies. The Alchemist, 150 million copies. The Little Prince, I read that when I was a kid, 140 million copies. Harry Potter and the Philosopher's Stone, I haven't read it, I want you to know, 120 million copies. The Hobbit, 100 million copies. The Bible, 6 billion copies, last count, and still counting. I mean, and let's just look at it, friends. One reason I know the Bible is true, Jesus, this formerly uneducated carpenter from an obscure village in a small country, made a bold statement after only 3.5 years of teaching. He said, "My teachings will go into all the world." Did it happen? That was a prophecy. What is the number one religion in the world today? 2.2 billion Christians, 1.7 billion Muslims, and of course Judaism. They all spring from the Bible. Did you know that? All descend in their faith from Abraham, though there's great differences in their conclusions. So there's a story, if you turn in your Bibles, I've been just sort of ranting, but there's one story I want to highlight. It's one of my favorites. You only find it in the Gospel of Luke. Luke is a fantastic historian in the way that he shares the account of the Christ teaching and also in the book of Acts. And you read in verse 13 of chapter 24, Luke chapter 24, verse 13. It tells a story about after the crucifixion, the disciples, Jesus had been buried, they were devastated. And that Sunday afternoon, two of the disciples were going to a village called Emmaus, about 7 miles from Jerusalem. And they're talking about all the terrible things that had happened, how discouraged they were because they thought Jesus was the Messiah. Well, Christ has risen from the dead. And he hears all this and he moves over and he walks alongside them. And he says, "What manner of communication this is you're having with one another as you walk and you're sad?" And they're going, "You only a stranger in town? Haven't you heard what happened?" And then he said, "Well, tell me." And they said, "Oh, it's about Jesus of Nazareth, a prophet mighty in deed and word before God and the people, and how our leaders had him crucified and buried in a tomb. And then the women said that the tomb is empty and we don't know what's going on." And even though Jesus told them it was going to happen, he said, "I'm going to die, I'll be executed, I'll be buried, I'll rise the third day." They still didn't catch it. He said, "O fools and slow of heart to believe in all that the prophets have spoken, ought not the Christ to have suffered these things and entered into his glory? And beginning with Moses and all the prophets, he expounded unto them in all the scriptures." Did Jesus believe the Old Testament scriptures were inspired? He referenced them in that sermon that day. He expounded, and it goes on to say, the law, the prophets, and the Psalms in the same chapter. He expounded unto them in all the scriptures the things concerning himself. And they just felt their hearts so stirred. And finally, they came to a fork in the road, and the sun was going down. They said, "Come stay with us." He said, "No, I need to keep going." "No, no, abide with us." So he goes in, he stays with them. They're having a meal, and they said, "Well, you have the blessing." And he sits there, and I don't know if he spread out his hands or something happened. And he said the Jewish prayer for the bread, which I know. He said, "Baruch atah Adonai Eloheinu melech olam motzi lechem min ha'oretz." And it says their eyes were open and they knew him as he broke the bread. They knew him as he broke the bread. And then he disappeared. And they were so excited that even though the sun was down, they ran 7 miles back uphill to Jerusalem to tell their friends that he was alive. And they began to share the truths from the word that Jesus had shared with them. It's a wonderful story. It says their eyes were opened and they knew him and they were transformed by it. Now, I'm going to go through several questions here. And after I ask the question, I'm going to give you Bible answers. And this is all dealing with the Word of God and how we are to understand it and a little about its history. First question, how much of the Scriptures are we commanded to believe? All of it. Believe in all that the prophets have spoken. The Bible says all Scripture is given. How much? All given by inspiration of God. This is a supernatural book. Now, I really appreciate the presentations that are giving the history and some of the details and the translations, and you might be tempted to think, well, you know, if you go to, in Chronicles, it says that Ahaziah was 22 when he came into power, but in Kings it says he was 42. And so which is it, 22 or 42? And some folks have just gotten all twisted up over that, and I agree. There is some scribal problem there. It's not in the Word of God. It's in a translation or a scribal error, and I think it's important for us to know that the Bible is a supernatural book, but God has handed it to men to pass along. And so, you know, you're going to see some stuff. Don't let that shake your faith. Never forget what I'm about to tell you. If you're going to make a mistake of believing too little of the Bible or believing too much of the Bible, I promise you'll do better believing too much of the Bible. Believe it all. I've never known people that got into trouble because they believed it all. But I know a lot of people that have lost their faith because they started doubting it because the devil started getting them to focus on these little fringe things that really are not touching the message. So it's all to be taken as the Word of God. Jesus said, man shall not live by bread alone, but how many words? Every word. This is the words of Christ that proceeds from the mouth of God. And while we're on the subject, who did Jesus say the Scriptures and the prophecies reveal? It's all about Christ. Beginning at Moses and all the prophets, he expounded unto them and all the Scriptures the things concerning himself. Jesus said, search the Scriptures. These are they that testify of me. You cut the Bible anywhere and it bleeds Jesus' blood. The gospel is all through the Scriptures. If you go to Revelation, people talk, I think it's a revelation of the beast. It's the revelation of Jesus Christ. He is from the beginning to the end, not just in Revelation, but in the whole Bible. In fact, what is another name used in the Bible for Jesus? In the beginning was the Word, and the Word was with God. Now, you think about this. Well, I'll give you one more verse on that here. It tells us, and the Word became flesh and dwelt among us. We don't know what Jesus looked like. I know we've got the typical, there's some Roman soldier, it's probably apocryphal, that supposedly describes Jesus, and he's got long hair and hazel eyes and olive skin, and say all these artists have tried to manufacture paintings, but that's a pretty dubious account. We don't know what Jesus looked like. The reason he changed the world, and as a matter of fact, he looked so average that when the soldiers came to arrest him, they said to Judas, we don't know which one he is. He looked like the other Galileans. He could slip through a crowd. The Bible says there's no outward form or comeliness that we should desire him. So, you know, whenever we have him pictured as a movie star, he probably just looked like, you know, your average Galilean carpenter. What changed the world was when he opened his mouth and he started teaching. The people were astonished at his word because he taught them as one having authority. People came back listening to Jesus and they said, no man ever spoke like this man. And that was true. Still, no man has ever spoke like this man. And what he said was divine. It's the word. Now, this is where I think it's really important. What kind of people did God use as his instruments to write the Bible? I mean, humans are faulty. We've all sinned except Christ. But these were not your normal people. The Bible tells us holy men spoke as they were moved by the Holy Spirit. When the Spirit would come on these people that were called, and in the New Testament, most of them are apostles or associates of apostles. And this is how they determined what to include in the New Testament. Old Testament was pretty clear. They're written by the prophets. New Testament, it's largely by the apostles or the associates of the apostles, and it all needed to corroborate historically and be something that had been embraced by the churches And ultimately, it was canonized, meaning the New Testament writings were restricted to the 27 books that we have. Old Testament, 39, total 66 books in the Bible. Eternal life comes from knowing Jesus. How was Jesus known to his disciples? We just read the story during the meal. It says he was known to them in what? The breaking of bread. Now, how many of you know you need to know Jesus to be saved? Not just about Jesus. A lot of folks know about, the devil knows about Jesus. It's not going to save him. You need to know him in a personal, loving relationship where you talk to him every day. You communicate. He's your Lord and he's your Savior. You surrender to him. You know what he's like because you know his word. You know how he thinks. That's what it means to know him. How is he known? In the breaking of bread. The bread is another, it's an analogy of the Bible. The Bible's got a lot of beautiful analogies. Here's another one. It says, I have not departed from the commandments of his lips. I've treasured the words of his mouth more than my necessary food. If you've got to choose in the beginning of the day to skip your breakfast or your Bible, which is more important? I have esteemed the words of his mouth more than my necessary food. God knows we need to eat. Man doesn't live by bread alone, but by every word. The Bible is compared to water. It's compared to fire. It's compared to a rock. The human language fails when we try to find metaphors to explain what God gave us in the love letter of the Bible.
1: Thank you for tuning in to today's Amazing Facts with Doug Batchelor. 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

0: Why is life at times so hard? Just being born is hard. Babies within the mother's body are in a very warm, secure, and comfortable environment. But all of a sudden, the environment changes, not to speak of being squeezed through an opening much smaller than its head. Many people depart this life in ways that are much less than desirable. Yes, life can be tough. The struggle of a butterfly escaping from its cocoon, more properly called a chrysalis, may have something to do with its development. While scientists don't know for sure, it seems logical that the tight squeeze of an emerging butterfly helps pump fluid from its body into what will become beautiful wings. If that's true, cutting the chrysalis to make it easier for the butterfly would only hamper its development. Has life put you in a squeeze, so to speak? Could it make you a better you? God may have his reasons for it. Taking it away could rob you of future, glorious flight. This is Rod Bieber with Seed Time and Harvest.
1: 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Remember to always consult a licensed healthcare professional before making any changes to your diet or routine.
2: 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So get ready to feel better, think clearer, and enjoy a closer walk with God. I'm your CHIP Health host, Charles Mills. On our last broadcast, we were introduced to a woman known as Chef AJ. Her given name is Abby J, and to say that she has an interest in food is a gross understatement. Food, and its effect on her for good and for ill, has been an important part of her journey since she was a child growing up in Chicago. Now she lives in Los Angeles and is on a mission to educate people about what we're dumping down our throats and how we can use what we eat to positively affect how we live. Her latest book is entitled Unprocessed, and it includes many wonderful, amazing recipes that include ingredients that are as close to their natural state as possible. Chef AJ, why unprocessed? Isn't food food, and doesn't our body know how to deal with whatever we choose to eat?
3: I beg to disagree. Let me explain that we are designed by God, nature, to eat food whole. That's how food is grown. Mm-hmm. And for most of the world's civilization, we ate our food whole. It wasn't until the processed food industry came along and we started processing our food. And not just processing it. I don't mean like when I take kale and put it in a blender and make a green smoothie. Of course, that's processing it. Mm-hmm. But I mean like refined food, where they take everything good about it, the germ and the fiber and the water, and they strip that away, and we're left with basically something that's non-nutritive. So yeah, that's what happens with sugar and oil. And for most of the world, we weren't people that ate sugar, oil, and salt. Well, when the processed food industry became an empire, they got the best doctors, brain scientists, behind closed doors, and they figured out what the best combination of sugar, fat, and salt was to addict the average person's brain chemistry to their product. So when you see a TV commercial that says Lay's potato chips, I bet you can't eat just one, you can't, because they have found what's called the hyperpalatability of a bliss point of food. And this is outlined in David Kessler's book, The End of Overeating, where he shows that sugar, fat, and salt, especially in concert with each other, is addictive. And that's what processed food is. Think about it. Natural food has fiber and vitamins and minerals and water, phytochemicals, antioxidants, and micronutrients. Processed food and animal products do not have micronutrients, do not have fiber, do not have water. And so the processed food industry knew this going in, and they made it so that we would basically be addicted to their product. And when I say processed food industry, listen to how it ends with the word industry. Everything that ends in industry, you have to be aware of. Processed food industry, pharmaceutical industry, dairy industry. You know, there's no kale industry, Charles. You know,
2: no broccoli industry.
3: No. And so we are designed to eat our food whole. That's how our teeth were designed and our digestive tracts. And the thing is when we eat our food processed, it causes inflammation in the body. And disease can only exist when the body is in an inflamed state. Eating food whole does not cause this. The other thing is we need to be alkaline. And all the things that alkalize the body, like fruits and vegetables, which is what Americans eat very little of, less than 10% of their calories, these are the things that are alkalizing. What we eat most of our calories from, like meat and dairy and cheese and alcohol and coffee and chocolate and sugar and oil, these things are acidifying to the body, and disease can only occur when the body is in an acidic state. So food is not food, and I really don't consider processed food food anymore.
2: So we're turning our bodies into a petri dish for bacteria and viruses to grow and inflammation to happen.
3: Well, absolutely, because think about historically, the countries that had the highest consumption of fruits and vegetables have the lowest rates of cancers and heart disease.
2: Right.
3: And as we decrease the consumption of fruits and vegetables and increase the consumption of animal products and processed food, the disease rates go up. You can just look at the statistics from just Google World Health Organization statistics.
2: Yeah.
3: So I'm not making this up. We are meant to eat our food whole. And, you know, it's funny because every now and then I've been teaching cooking for 11 years, and I'll get somebody in the class that says, you know, my grandmother, she lived to 102 and she ate fried chicken and ice cream. Well, nobody's grandmother ate processed food because it wasn't around. People have no choice but to eat their food whole. And, you know, what people have to understand is that when you process a food, you make it more calorie-rich and nutrient-poor.
2: Mm-hmm.
3: So take olives, for example, which are a whole food. They're 400 calories a pound.
2: Yeah.
3: You make them into olive oil, and not only in the refining do you get rid of everything that was good about the olive, like the fiber, water, vitamins, minerals, phytochemicals, antioxidants, and micronutrients, but now you've taken a whole natural food that was 400 calories a pound and turned it into something that's 4,000 calories a pound.
2: Wow.
3: That basically has no nutrients, and that is not only not protective against heart disease, but if you read Dr. Esselstyn's book, Prevent and Reverse Heart Disease, you learn that oil is extremely diabetogenic, atherogenic, meaning it promotes heart disease. You know, it takes about 3 feet of sugar cane to make a teaspoon of sugar. And I always tell people, if you want to eat 3 feet of sugar cane, go ahead, because you're going to be chewing for about a month. You know, but
2: yes.
3: That's the thing. So we were not, you know, when sugar was discovered, I don't know exactly when sugar was discovered, but I remember learning in grammar school that when Christopher Columbus sailed the ocean blue and he brought back spices for Queen Isabella and King Ferdinand, sugar was one of them.
2: Hmm.
3: And if you look historically, read a book like Sugar Blues by William Duffy, sugar was used as a condiment, much in the same way curry was. Whereas we sprinkled it a little bit on a dish, it was never designed for us to be eating the amount of sugar we eat. In the year 1900, we ate about 53 pounds of sugar per person. It's like 20 times that now, you know?
2: Oh,
3: in the 1900s, we didn't even drink any soda. And now the average American drinks 53 gallons a year. And since I don't drink any, that means somebody's drinking 106.
2: Yes. And they must have my part, too, because I haven't drunk soda for years and years and years. So
3: exactly.
2: Someone's drinking a lot of soda out there, Chef AJ.
3: And I, as you know from my book, I was one of them.
2: Yes, you were. You were eating my part for a while there.
3: Yes. Dr. Pepper was my drug of choice. He was my favorite doctor, you know?
2: Oh, boy.
3: And that's why I'm so passionate. I know this stuff is bad, and I know that's why I got the cancerous polyps in my colon. Because, see, here's the thing. I was already vegan. I had followed a plant-based diet for 26 years, but I followed a plant-based diet without fruits and vegetables,
2: yes,
3: you know?
2: Yes.
3: Because sugar and caffeine, they're not health-promoting.
2: A lot of people who eat dairy call themselves lacto-ovo vegetarian, but let's face it, that's liquid meat. They're not vegetarians.
3: Exactly. You know, one could argue that dairy is, in fact, worse than meat, especially if one has read the China study and learned that casein is probably one of the most potent carcinogens known to man, that Dr. Campbell was able to turn cancer on and off by this protein in dairy called casein. But as I mentioned to you in the last show, people can't help it because they're addicted to something in it called the casomorphine, which creates an opiate-like effect in their brain, and they really just can't stop eating it. Because when you think about cheese, I mean, you say it's liquid meat. I think it's basically blood, pus, and feces from a cow.
2: Yes.
3: And that's what it is. It's just that they have somehow wrapped their head around it and are able to eat it because of this compound in it that feels so good to their brain.
2: Yeah.
3: If people understood that they're really eating for their brain, and, you know, if they could just get that concept, then they could make better choices and not be so much a slave to their addiction.
2: Now, you have identified the three devils of the standard American diet, sugar, oil, and salt. What are the three angels of the Chef AJ diet? Do you have names for them?
3: Well, the three angels would be fruits, vegetables, and, well, they'd have to be four, because how do you separate whole grains and legumes?
2: That's
3: true. It would have to be the holy square instead of the trinity, you know.
2: Okay.
3: Whole plant food.
2: Yes. So we have fruits, vegetables, legumes, and
3: Whole grains.
2: That's for grains.
3: With a little bit of nuts and seeds for flavor.
2: All right.
3: You know, I'm not one of these people that are anti-nuts and seeds. I don't think they should be, you know, like 90% of your diet.
2: Yeah.
3: But I think if one is going to be satisfied on this diet, there's nothing wrong with including some nuts and seeds and avocado for flavor, especially since I'm one of these no oil people. And it makes it difficult for people if they can't have any fat, you know.
2: Yeah. Now, when you say no oil, what are we talking about when you say oil?
3: I mean olive oil, flax oil, almond oil, avocado oil, all oil is highly processed and atherogenic, diabetogenic. You know, Dr. Robert Vogel did an experiment called the brachial artery tourniquet test, which your listeners can Google if they want to see what that is about, where they used healthy young subjects and put a blood pressure cuff and measured the blood flow through the brachial artery, which was normal, and it's supposed to be normal because we don't want our arteries to be constricted. That's bad. That's when we have high blood pressure or strokes, and we want all our arteries to be nice and wide. And then they fed the subject a McDonald's breakfast, and the brachial arteries constricted. They let them return to normal. They fed them broccoli. Nothing happened. And then they fed them bread dipped in olive oil, and they found that even a single meal with olive oil was just as injurious to the life jacket of our circulatory system, these endothelial cells, as was McDonald's. And it decreases blood flow to something like 31%. So oil is not a health food. It's actually a hurt food. But again, as I said on the last show, the more concentrated the source of calories, the more dopamine is released, and people love those concentrated sources of calories. So if you need that concentrated source of calories, eat an avocado, eat some nuts and seeds, but don't eat oil.
2: Now, we're talking about free oil. In other words, olive oil and canola.
3: Oh, yes, free oil. Yes.
2: Okay, if you take the olive, what is the difference between the olive oil and eating a handful of olives?
3: Well, big difference, because the olive is the whole food, which means it has its fiber intact. It has all its vitamins and minerals. It has water in it. It has all the phytochemicals, antioxidants, and micronutrients. When you process olives into olive oil or beets into sugar, everything good about the whole plant food is now thrown away, and you're drinking just the non-nutritive part or eating just the non-nutritive part. I love when Hans Diehl always says that it takes something like 16 ears of corn to make one tablespoon of corn oil.
2: Yeah.
3: Nobody eats, I mean, I have trouble eating 2 ears of corn. Nobody would eat that much whole food.
2: Yeah.
3: So when you process the food, you make it calorie-rich and nutrient-poor. Think about our stomachs. They hold about a liter of food, roughly 500 calories. If we put 500 calories, about a quarter cup of oil in our stomachs, we will never be full.
2: No.
3: Because we have stretch receptors and nutrient receptors in our stomach that will never be activated by that much oil.
2: Mm-hmm.
3: Even animal products, we will not be full. But when you fill it with 500 calories of plant food, potatoes and vegetables and all this wonderful food, which will give you a nice stretch sensation, and you need a certain volume of food not to feel hungry. And you'll never get that from oil and sugar, because basically there's no nutrients, there's no fiber. And these are the foods that we're eating the most of: white flour, white sugar, oil, you know. And as Dr. Campbell says, that's a donut.
2: Yes, it is. And that's not a good thing. Well, Chef AJ, we're going to take a short break here. And when we come back, I want to get right into your book, Unprocessed, some of the recipes here. I want to find out how you take food as grown and turn them into such delicious dishes. That's what we'll be looking for when we come back. So everybody stay right where you are. Did you know that a lot of cancers are preventable? All you need to do is leave just 5 things out of your life. To greatly lower your risk of cancer, stop smoking, replace animal-based foods with plant-based foods, say no to junk food, get some daily exercise, and cut back on or avoid alcohol. If you think that's too hard, surviving cancer is a lot harder. You're in charge. Choose good health.
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2: 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I have in my hands the work of my guest today. Chef AJ has written a book, Unprocessed, and it has a picture of a potato on the front. And the subtitle is How to Achieve Vibrant Health and Your Ideal Weight. My wife has already been going through this book and making notes, and we have a long list of things to try. So we're going to be doing this. We just got the book a couple weeks ago, and already she has picked out some recipes to give a try. Now, Chef AJ, you say that you need to make food that is unprocessed. That means food that has not had the good stuff stripped out of it, like, you know, refined sugars and refined food that you get in packages in the store that has big ingredients lists. What are the main ingredients of the food that you have in your book, Unprocessed?
3: Whole food.
2: Fruits, whole foods.
3: Vegetables, beans, legumes.
2: In other words, you bring this food into your house and it looks like it looked when it was growing.
3: Exactly. Okay. And here's the thing. Anything that comes in a bag, box, bottle, can, in general, is processed.
2: Okay.
3: Now, I make a few exceptions. Charles, for example, I will buy a can of salt-free beans because I know I can make beans myself if I have time.
2: Mm-hmm.
3: But my rule is if I cannot make it in my kitchen, I don't eat it and I don't buy it. So, for example, I'll buy a jar of raw almond butter.
2: Mm-hmm.
3: But I can make almond butter when I have time. I just put almonds in my food processor and there's almond butter.
2: Yeah.
3: But I can't make agave in my kitchen. I can't make olive oil in my kitchen. You know, I can't make sugar. You know, I can't make sugar.
2: So that's the test right there. There's your test.
3: What if you can't make it in your kitchen, it's not a whole food.
2: Okay. All right. Okay.
3: You know, it's processed. And what I was saying is my book is gluten-free, and one of the reasons it's gluten-free is because there's no flour in my book.
2: Mm-hmm.
3: And so I am for people eating whole grains, not flour. So as I said earlier, that our stomach holds about 500 calories of food. And if I was going to eat brown rice, which is a nutritious food, and fill my stomach 500 calories full of brown rice, it would fill up my stomach. But let's say I take that brown rice, and now I process it into brown rice flour.
2: Mm-hmm.
3: Now, in order to fill the same space in my stomach, I need 1,500 calories worth.
2: Ooh.
3: So I need people to understand, just like with the olives to olive oil and the sugar cane to sugar, when you process a food, you're taking out the fiber and water, vitamins and minerals, phytochemicals, antioxidants, micronutrients, you're making it calorie-rich and nutrient-poor.
2: Yeah.
3: So if people could understand that concept, we get satisfaction from eating our food whole.
2: I got to say, some people are going now, wait a minute, Chef AJ, who has time to sit in the kitchen and make food for ourselves? Is this an issue?
3: Well, you know, I always say you're going to have plenty of time when you're in the hospital getting your leg cut off from diabetes.
2: Ooh,
3: and you're going to have plenty of time during your recovery from open heart surgery.
2: Yeah.
3: You know, here's the thing, Charles.
2: Yeah.
3: If I learned one thing in college, one thing I learned is that people may argue that in some ways life isn't fair, but the only way that life is fair is that we all have the same amount of time. We all have the same 24 hours a day.
2: Mm-hmm.
3: And instead of being on Facebook and Twitter and watching reality shows, there is time to eat this way.
2: Yes.
3: And I make it so easy. My recipes were all tested on my students at the Braille Institute who are blind. I have one recipe that's maybe a little bit more complicated. It's more of a celebration recipe, my lasagna. But even that, when I demo it, like I just did in Indiana, I demo it in under 30 minutes. So you have time if this is a priority, you know. You have time for a funeral. And the thing is, food doesn't taste that good when you're in the coffin anyway. So you have to make time for what is important. And feeding yourselves and your family is the most important thing that I can't think of anything more important, you know.
2: Yeah. I want to give an example here. I was looking through here. Nutrient-rich chocolate smoothie. I mean, people are going to say, hey, this sounds pretty good.
3: Yeah.
2: This is on page 97.
3: It's not rocket science. If you're really that much in a hurry, you put the ingredients in the blender the night before, and in the time it would take you to go to Starbucks and wait in line for your, whatever they call it, macchiato grande latte, you could have, you know, the most delicious breakfast made out of a half a pound of spinach. But because there's some dates in it and some blueberries, bananas, and a little cocoa powder, or you can use carob if you don't do chocolate, this will satisfy you. People are not satisfied on the diet they're eating.
2: Yeah.
3: And that's why they're driven continually to eat more and more and more of it. And they're getting fatter and sicker and fatter and sicker.
2: Something I'm noticing also as I go through here looking at the recipes, that the ingredients lists are not a mile long. They're just, five or six ingredients and you're good to go.
3: Exactly. I always try to do seven ingredients or less if at all possible.
2: Yeah.
3: Because people always tell me that they can't eat this way because they don't have time and they don't have money. And I can shatter both of those myths. But these recipes, like I said, the lasagna takes a little bit of planning. But anyone can make them. My husband can make them. They're easy recipes. Get the family involved. Research shows kids will eat what they make.
2: Yeah.
3: And these recipes are simple enough to do it. And people will always argue because they're not ready to do it or they don't want to do it. And the reality is if they really wanted to do it, they would do it. And if it was a priority, if their health was a priority, they would do it. But I really believe, going back to addiction, that they're so addicted to their current eating style. And so that is why they make the excuse that they just don't have time. If you stay off Facebook for a day, you've just gained like 2 hours. You know?
2: This is true. This is true.
3: Yeah.
2: Unplug the television for a little bit. You're going to have all kinds of times to be healthy. But you say, you spend your time either sick or healthy. Your choice.
3: Exactly. You know, I'll be honest. I have never seen a reality show. I have never seen one of them.
2: Chef AJ, you are a reality show. I want to just tell you this. I know you well enough to know that you... Caribbean mango salsa, easy hummus, holy moly bean dip. This is good stuff.
3: And you know, if people have a sweet tooth, I start my book and I end my book with desserts.
2: Yeah.
3: But they're not made with sugar. They're made with dates, which are a whole food.
2: There's the difference. There's the difference. When you put dates in there, they're both sweet. The date has everything that is in the date when you put
3: right.
2: it in there. But, of
3: yes.
2: course, sugar doesn't. And I would assume that agave is a processed food.
3: Absolutely. You
2: yeah.
3: can't make agave in your kitchen. And what's worse about agave is that a year ago when they did research in UCLA, they discovered that it was the fructose in sugar, not the glucose or the uh-huh. sucrose, that caused cancer cells to proliferate. And agave can be up to 90% fructose. And it's not... It doesn't go through the bloodstream. It's metabolized right in the liver. So if I was going to use a processed sweetener, if there was like a gun to my head, I would probably use a little bit of maple syrup before anything else, but I would never, ever, ever use agave. It's one of those things like olive oil and dairy. It's a triumph of marketing over science, but it is not a health food. And if people choose to continue to want to eat refined sweeteners, the USDA, American Heart Association, American Cancer Society suggested they could do no more than 2 tablespoons of a processed sweetener per day. And if you're only going to use 2 tablespoons, I suppose it wouldn't matter if it's agave or white sugar, but how many people are eating only 2 tablespoons?
2: Right,
3: people
2: right,
3: are doing recipes.
2: Right.
3: I mean, I look at even some of these vegan cookbooks that are raw food that'll have, like, you know, a cup of coconut oil and 2 cups of agave. That's not health food.
2: No, that's not. That is not at all.
3: You know, but we're meant to satisfy our sweet tooth with fruit. But as long as we continue to eat the American diet high in sugar, fat, and salt, you're right, it will never taste good until we stop eating that way. But when you do, I'm telling you, I mean, the world is just, it's just amazing, all the fruits out there and how you can be satisfied with just a ripe peach. Or I just tried this fruit somebody gave me called a pawpaw. I never
2: yes,
3: heard of it. It's
2: yes.
3: a tropical fruit. You cut it open, it was like eating vanilla custard.
2: Wow.
3: But you know, I'm speaking from somebody that didn't eat fruits and vegetables for 43 years, just
2: yeah.
3: so you know. My 40th birthday, we had a roast at the Excalibur, and my husband said, my wife is the only vegetarian that doesn't eat fruits and vegetables. She thinks Skittles are a fruit. And it was true. All I ate was junk and candy and
2: yeah.
3: sugar. And I'm telling you, when you eat the way God and nature intended, there's nothing like it. It's for your body, for your mind, for your spirit. It's just, you're living in harmony with nature, and it's just... It's great.
2: And your body rewards you for doing that, too.
3: Oh, yeah. I mean, you know, here's the other thing. I love doctors as people, you know. Like, I like hanging out with them and talking to them, especially doctors like Dr. Esselstyn.
2: Yes, absolutely.
3: But, you know, I don't like being their patient. And
2: yeah.
3: I cannot... I mean, my family, my husband, my sister, my friends that eat this way, we are never sick. Ever, ever, ever. And once in a blue moon, you know, when everybody around you has a cold or a flu, maybe for like 12 hours, we'll have like maybe a little bit of discomfort where we think, hey, am I sick? We just don't get sick ever. Now, I was in an accident once. I broke my knee. I went to the emergency room. I asked for Vicodin. I didn't want kale at that time. I get it. We need doctors. Doctors are great for trauma care, but doctors are not taught nutrition in medical school,
2: yeah.
3: and we're doing nothing about prevention. But I love that I don't get sick. There's nothing. Health is your greatest wealth. This is the answer, and it's been around forever, and it's so obvious, and it's at the end of our fork, but nobody can see it.
2: It's been around since the seventh day of creation, when God had everything we needed right there in place for
3: us. Absolutely. I have given you every, what is Genesis?
2: Yeah.
3: I've given you every seed-bearing fruit.
2: Yeah.
3: God didn't give us coconut oil and agave and McDonald's. It's like, if people would just remember 13 words that Jack LaLanne said 80 years ago, if God made it, eat it. If man made it, don't eat it. That's all you need to be healthy. That's all you need to know.
2: We're talking with Chef AJ. Her book is called Unprocessed. And where can they get a hold of this book, Chef AJ?
3: Well, if they go to my website, EAT, unprocessed.com, they can get it if they need me to autograph it, or they could just go to Amazon as well. And both places, I believe, offer free shipping.
2: All right, very good. The book, Unprocessed, Chef AJ. And that's just A and J put together, Chef AJ. I'm looking at lentil tacos. I'm looking at Kung Pao tofu. I'm looking at Chef AJ's disappearing lasagna.
3: Oh,
2: why that name?
3: I mean, people tell me that's my best recipe. I actually happen to be allergic to soy. There's only about 3 recipes that have tofu in it,
2: yeah.
3: but you can always substitute it. What's brilliant about this recipe, Charles, is I found a way to get the creaminess that I was getting using tofu, like for faux cheeses,
2: mm-hmm.
3: by using cannellini beans, white beans. And cannellini beans, you know, people say eating this way is expensive. I mean, beans and whole grains and potatoes, that's the cheapest food in the whole world.
2: You can buy them in bulk, too. Yeah.
3: Exactly. You know, I mean, if you get to more of the designer foods, of course, you know, you can, but it's still not as expensive, you know, as... Well, here's what I say. Pay the grocer, pay the doctor.
2: Mm.
3: I mean, because those are your two choices.
2: Mm-hmm.
3: Because You will get sick eating the standard American diet in some way. And it's not normal to be having to take pills for your blood pressure and your cholesterol. I mean, Americans are on so many medications, you know, for diseases that were, as Dr. Rasmussen would say, these are foodborne illnesses.
2: Yes. First time I heard him say that, I just realized he's absolutely right. We are eating ourselves into sickness, and we can also eat ourselves out of that. And you are proving that by eating this kind of a diet and not getting sick, not having the sicknesses everybody else has. You're proving that. You're a one-person study there showing that this is happening.
3: And I'm proving it. I'm going across the United States now. I was just in Anderson, Indiana, where the per capita health care cost was the highest in the nation, something like $8,000 per person. And these are people that are farmers, and they grow the food, but apparently they're not eating the food they're growing because every place in Anderson was fast food, you know? So, you know, here's what I say. Fast food, slow death.
2: I think you're absolutely right. I just love the fact that your book has some guidelines in here. You've already addressed some of them. It's too expensive to eat this way, but you have to factor in healthcare costs there as well. You don't have time to prepare this food. Well, you can always have time if you just give up some other things that aren't healthy for you. But I can't live without, and you say fill in the blanks, chocolate, alcohol, cigarettes, but you can die with these things, I'm hearing you saying.
3: Right.
2: Now, here's a tough one. My friends and my family won't support me in this. How do you buck the trend in your own family?
3: Well, you know, families are like, I forget if they're called crayfish or crawfish, but I used to go to church and there was this minister named O.C. Smith that would do this analogy of when a fisherman would catch these crayfish or crawfish in a bucket. Mm-hmm. And every now and then a few of them would escape to the top of the bucket to safety, but the other crawfish would pull them down to their certain death.
2: Yes.
3: Well, those are your friends and family. Mm-hmm. And the thing is misery does like company. And the thing is you know, it's kind of like how it's hard to get out of a gang. Because when you try to improve yourself or your health or your diet, your loved ones get very confronted because then they feel like you're judging them for not eating this way or that you're going to leave them. And so, you know, I'm not an expert on this, but you know who is actually is Doug Lyle. He has a DVD called The Continuum of Evil where he really knows how to deal with people this way. But the best way is if you can't get support from them, at least ask them not to sabotage you. So don't make them wrong. I mean, that's what happens. You know, sometimes people quit smoking and then they, you know, everybody else, they make them wrong. You can't do that. But, you know, it's sort of like you really have to just lead by example because if you really adopt this diet and you get to your healthy ideal weight and reverse all your diseases and start looking good and feeling good, eventually they will come to you and ask you what you're doing. That's been my experience with my family. You know, you have to just decide that feeling good and not being on medications and not being sick is more important than any momentary pleasure you get from eating the way that everybody else eats. You know, also, people sometimes are afraid to be different.
2: Yeah.
3: That's another thing. You know, especially kids in school who could be made fun of for eating this way, and they certainly don't offer healthy options in most schools, you know. So I'm not saying it isn't hard. It is hard, but is there anything in life that has ever been worthwhile that wasn't difficult at first? I mean, that's
2: absolutely true. Absolutely true. I like your last argument here. You say it's too hard or I have too much stress. People say this to you, and then you say, please reread my life story.
3: That's
2: and
3: why I recommend it. Because one day in class, I had a girl that was just a real, real bad sugar chocolate addict. You know, every night, 12 Reese's peanut butter cups.
2: Oh, my.
3: And she walked out of my class. She says, well, I can't eat this way. I have mental problems. And I'm like, you're talking to the queen here, baby. You know? And then I decided, you know what, that's an excuse.
2: Yes.
3: You know, that is just an excuse because I don't know anybody that has a life that has been easy all the time.
2: No.

0: people can do what they want. And I, you know, if people want to eat this way, that's fine. But see, what I resent is that they don't know they have a choice. Mm. You know, so when they go to their doctor, instead of just automatically getting a prescription for high blood pressure and statins, can the doctor just have 5 minutes and say, look, I can give you this prescription. It's not going to cure you, but, you know, there's another alternative. There's a thing called a whole food plant-based diet that has been shown to reverse all of these chronic diseases and prevent them in the first place. People aren't being told. That's what I resent. They can still make a choice, but they're not being informed that they even have a choice.
1: 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Thank you, Chef AJ. Appreciate it.
0: Thank you. It's been a pleasure, Charles.
1: Until next time, this is Charles Mills along with Chef AJ, inviting you to begin enjoying health by choice, not by chance. 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
4: Now a look at your morning weather on Bakersfield Christian Talk Radio. Sunny today with a high near 78 and lows around 55. Sunny tomorrow with a high of 85 and lows around 58. For your Wednesday, sunny with a high near 91 and lows around 61. And for Thursday, mostly sunny with a high near 95 and lows around 63. That's your morning weather on Bakersfield Christian Talk Radio.
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6: From the Christian News Radio Network, I'm Jim Miller. Large crowds gathered on the National Mall in Washington, D.C. Sunday for the Jubilee of Prayer, the government-funded event part of the official celebration of America's 250th birthday. The free event featured Christian speakers and several top government officials being live-streamed through churches and ministries. President Trump, Vice President J.D. Vance, and Secretary of State Marco Rubio were speakers throughout the event. Another blow this weekend to the fragile ceasefire between the U.S. and Iran. News Nation's Robert Sherman has that story.
7: The UAE announcing that three drones entered their airspace from the west and were intercepted, though one of them did land near a nuclear facility, sparking a fire on an electrical generator. No injuries were reported, no change in the nuclear levels. They did not say who they believe fired or launched those drones. Nevertheless, it underscores the fact that the situation remains mostly calm, but this fragility here is very present.
6: Posting on Truth Social Sunday, President Trump warned Iran that, quote, the clock is ticking. He added, quoting again, they better get moving fast or there won't be anything left of them. Two military fighter jets appeared to have collided during an air show in Idaho. The air show being held near the Mountain Home Air Force Base. It's about 50 miles outside of Boise. Video circulating online shows the jets colliding before spinning towards the ground and crashing. The good news, four parachutes deployed, also visible. The base was locked down following the incident. CIA Director John Ratcliffe made a surprise trip to Cuba to deliver a strict ultimatum from President Donald Trump. News Nation's Nick Smith explains.
8: Civil unrest in Cuba as the island is running out of fuel, leading to some of the worst rolling blackouts Havana has seen in decades. This week, CIA Director John Ratcliffe traveled to Havana to deliver President Trump's message. The United States is prepared to seriously engage in economic and security issues, but only if Cuba makes fundamental changes.

0: Reports say Ratcliffe warned Cuban officials they have a limited window to stabilize the country's economy and that the president has no problem enforcing red lines.
1: Trump is offering economic relief to the island, but only if Cuba cuts all intelligence ties with Russia and China. Three Doors Down lead singer Brad Arnold shared a faith-focused message during his August 2024 concert at Hershey Park Stadium in Pennsylvania. Before performing Away from the Sun, he told the crowd he'd felt compelled for the past 2 years to speak about the pressure people face from culture and social media, and said messages that people aren't good enough or loved are, in his words, an absolute lie. Arnold told fans they're valued and capable, adding that they're enough because Jesus Christ loves you. The audience responded with cheers and applause. From Christian News Radio Network, I'm Jim Miller. To hear this and other reports on demand, visit ChristianNewsRadio.org.
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4: Revelation 2, verses 4 and 5. The Bible says, I have somewhat against thee, because thou hast left thy first love. Remember, therefore, from whence thou art fallen, and repent, and do the first works, or else I will come unto thee quickly, and will remove thy candlestick out of his place, except thou repent. My message this morning, remembering your first love. The book of Esther opens with one of the most unusual domestic feuds recorded in the Bible. This is highly unusual because it openly describes a private dispute between King Xerxes and his queen, Vashti. Undoubtedly, this was clearly a crisis moment in a relationship that had been going downhill for a while. This relationship had long turned sour, and now the private feuding between a man and his wife had become very ugly and very, very public. You see, when your family troubles and your marital troubles become a public soap opera for the rest of the church and the world, it is troubling and very embarrassing. The Bible tells how in the third year of his reign, King Xerxes, whose title, by the way, was Ahasuerus, King Xerxes threw a banquet for all the governors and princes in his land. The Bible says in the third year of his reign, he gave a banquet for all his nobles and officials, the military leaders of Persia and Media, the princes of all the provinces were present. Everyone in the Persian aristocracy was there at this banquet. The scripture tells us that for 180 days before, the king displayed the wealth of his kingdom. And when these days, Esther 1:5 tells us, when these days were over, the king threw a lavish banquet for his servants and the common people that lasted for 7 days. It was held in the garden of the king's palace, and all the people from the least to the greatest were there. It was a royal party to beat all parties. The place was decorated to the hilt, draperies of white and blue linen held together by cords of white linen and purple. All these hung from silver rings on marble pillars. Wine was served in goblets of gold, each one different from the other, and the royal wine flowed in abundance. The cost of the banquet has been estimated by Bible scholars to have cost well over $1 million in today's money. That's a big party. Some years ago, I sang at a wedding where they flew me in to Switzerland. But if that was something, they also flew a 50-voice boys choir from Norway. Oh, you're not listening to me. 100 guests were all that were invited. It was some kind of wedding. And this was some kind of banquet. The seventh day, when Xerxes was in high spirits, he called the seven eunuchs who served him and said, "Bring before me Queen Vashti. Tell her to wear her royal crown. I want to display her beauty to the people." And the Bible says that Queen Vashti was lovely. That day, the king wanted to display her as the crowning jewel of his kingdom. Now, church, it's one thing to show off your wife when you both are having a happy marriage. But it's another thing to try to show her off when she's mad at you and when you're not speaking to each other. That's not the time to show her off. I heard a man say once, when a wife is mad with her husband, she doesn't always have to holler and scream. He said there's a weapon she's got that many women know how to use well. It's called a withdrawal of enthusiasm. He'll get the message. The king spoke to one of his eunuchs and said, "Go tell Vashti that the king has summoned her, and whatever she's doing, she must stop it and not come. Now, for brothers who think they are kings in their own houses, even when you got a good thing going, when you're dealing with the heart of a wife, even when you're a king, you have to be careful and diplomatic and delicate. This eunuch went to summon Queen Vashti. The whole crowd waited in expectation and anticipation for the amazing entrance of the queen. Instead, one of the king's eunuchs returned, his face flushed with embarrassment, leaned over and whispered to the king, "My lord the king, I'm not sure how to say this, but Queen Vashti has sent me back to you with her message. She says she's not coming to your party. She says you know how to have a good time without her. So enjoy yourself with your friends." Well, the palace became electric with whispers of disbelief. "The queen's not coming." That was the last straw. And in every relationship that falls apart, there usually is a last straw. Something that pushes it over. The king became furious, burned with anger, and he calmed down a minute and he decided to consult his experts, and he spoke with his wise men, and they had another agenda. One of his advisors, Manukin, said, "Queen Vashti, O king, has done wrong not only against the king, but against all of us, all of the nobles, all of the men." Ladies, it must have been rough being married to a king. Huh? It's one thing to obey your king. It's another to obey your husband, who is your king. Help me, somebody. Y'all are just quiet like you don't know what I'm talking about. No wonder God had to make it very clear when he says, "Wives, obey your husbands in the Lord." I heard "in the Lord" back there before I got to it. You see, women everywhere are thankful that the scripture didn't stop with wives obey your husbands, period. It says obey your husbands in the Lord. Amen. Somebody ought to say amen. In other words, even your husband has to know that before you are subject to his wishes, you answer to another Lord. Whatever obedience you render him is a gift, not just from you, but from the one who is the Lord of your life. Amen, ladies? That's why a servant of God says, let women give themselves to Christ before giving themselves to anybody else. The king's counselor said, O king, if you let Vashti get away with this, none of us will be able to control our wives at home. If you don't discipline Vashti, none of us are going to be able to command our households and keep order. If you don't deal with the insubordination of your queen, there will be no end to the disrespect and discord we will see in our homes. King, before you know it, the queen's conduct will be broadcasted to all the women, and they will despise their husbands and say, look, King Xerxes commanded Vashti, and she didn't come. We don't have to always do what you say. Church, it sounds to me like the seeds of the women's movement were really sown a long time ago by Queen Vashti. Therefore, Manukin said, if it pleases the king, let him issue a royal decree. Let it be written in the laws of Persia and Media, which cannot be changed, that Vashti is never again to enter the presence of the king, and let the king give her royal position to somebody else who is better than she. And when the king's edict is proclaimed through all the kingdom, the Bible says that Manukin said, all the women will be taught a lesson. Have mercy. You think I'll be able to get out of here alive this morning? And they will respect their husbands from the least to the greatest. Make her an example, and you won't see any of this kind of behavior from our women. Church, let me tell you something. This relationship between Vashti and her king didn't just begin to deteriorate. You see, the king and queen no longer loved each other. They didn't love each other like they used to. And it was only a matter of time before a crisis would reveal the depth of the rift in their relationship. It appeared that what they really had was not a loving relationship. It was more like a business relationship. And Vashti had enough of this business relationship. Are you listening to me? She had enough of this loveless relationship. You know, it's hard to live in a marital relationship without affection and devotion and respect. Have you ever wondered, friends, how does a marriage go from being alive with caring and thoughtfulness and compassion to a marriage that is cold? One day a couple came into a preacher's office and said, Pastor, we need help. And as he listened to them, he realized that the only thing that held them together was a piece of faded paper. They were both attractive. Financially, they were comfortable. They were well-educated. Both claimed to love the Lord. But the truth is, they had long stopped loving each other. And like with Vashti and King Xerxes on the outside, everything looked fine. But on the inside, these two precious young people found themselves enduring each other, not enjoying each other. Pastor, he said, what are we going to do? We don't believe in divorce. As Christians, we do not believe that divorce is an option. But what are we going to do? We don't love each other anymore. We admire each other. We respect each other. We just don't feel for each other. It's no thrill. We just don't enjoy each other. He tells me that I look terrible without makeup. First thing in the morning. I tell him if he really loved me, it wouldn't make a difference what I had on. Pastor, our marriage is no longer what I dreamed it would be. We're not on the same wavelength. What should I do? Church, I think it was Ben Franklin who once said that wherever there is marriage without love, before long there will be love without marriage. One day, Jesus accused his church of that same kind of relationship. You're married to me, but there's no love. You're married to me, but you lost that first love. Someone said, you remember that happy hour when the Lord appeared to you and seemed to say, I am your peace, I am your salvation. You were in love with the Lord. The great church leader Rutherford once said, my Lord, if there were a broad hell, I would not look twice at wading through it to get to you. Oh, how we loved him when we first loved him. We were earnest about every promise we made to him. Never were the doors of the house of prayer open that we weren't there. When we first loved him, no matter the time, no matter the hour, we were there. Oh, how we loved him when first we loved him. When you found the Lord at first, the church seemed to be so close to your house. Now, three miles seem like an eternity. Seem like a long drive. Many this morning know down in their hearts that they no longer possess that blazing love, that passionate burning that they once knew for the Lord. Oh, how we loved him when first we loved him. There was a time when all you had to do was hear a commandment of Jesus and you did it. Now you find yourself questioning the practicality of it. Questioning the wisdom of his commands. You find yourself second guessing God's logic and the reasonableness of his word. You remember when for you there was a time when every word from the preacher's lips was sweet. Now you grumble at everything that is said and done. Help me, Jesus. And what you can't see is that there has been a change in you. I often hear people saying, Elder so-and-so's preaching doesn't do anything for me anymore. I want you to know that when you are in love with Jesus, an ordinary preacher sounds like a powerful preacher. I want you to know that when you're in love with Jesus and the Holy Spirit is present, no one has to say anything. And you can still come to church and get a blessing. When you're in love with Jesus, you can sit in silence. No one has to sing and you can still get a blessing. No one has to do anything. You can just sit there. And the Holy Spirit will be all over you. It's like that when you have that first love experience. And I want you to know that I've listened to some of the least literate preachers and wanted to shout glory, hallelujah, all because they love the Lord with their split verbs. But you can tell they love the Lord. I listened to that prayer this morning that was prayed. That came from a heart that is in love with Jesus. When you first come to Christ, you know there's nothing that you wouldn't give up for him. And now you go around counting the cost. Say, wait a minute, now I can't do this because you remember when you first loved the Lord? You did 4 or 5 positions in the church and enjoyed it. You can tell those people in the church who've lost their first love, they are the people who, when you ask them to do something for the Lord, they say, let some other people do it. I've done my share. If the sun up in the sky said, I've done my share. If the moon stopped shining and said, I've done my share. What darkness we would be in. How sweet that memory of when you first fell in love with the Lord. Some have lost their first love by associating with too many worldly people. Seek to have godly friends, brothers and sisters, so that the love you have for Jesus might be encouraged. Now, why are some of us so cold? The heart that is near Jesus will be full of love. When you lose your first love, it is a sad experience. I want you to know that it is also a sad experience in a home when a husband and a wife have lost their first love. In this Bible text, I have counsel for those who've lost their first love. I say, it's time to put some romance back into your relationship with Christ. We don't think of romance and Christ. Every one of us has a romantic bone in their body. If you don't know how to show it, you know how to receive it. Amen. And it is difficult, almost impossible, to explain romance. You know what makes one person attractive to you, and I want you to know that the Old Testament talks about human romance as a flame of divine origin. It is a flame that draws. Help me, Jesus. Romance. Is what draws soul to soul, heart to heart, mind to mind, flesh to flesh. Romance, it is a flame in the human breast that is sustained by sharing and trust and affection. Romance, it is a gift from God. It's the devil who has taken romance and corrupted it. One of the saddest things in life is to visit a professed Christian home where the romance has died. Husband and wife, and I've seen it, living together under the same roof, not as lovers, but as roommates. Romance is essential to making a fulfilling relationship. Romance cannot be compelled, it cannot be forced, it cannot be staged. Romance is a vital part of the Christian relationship. It serves two functions. First, romance is what draws you together. Let me take you back. You remember gazing into each other's dark, liquid eyes? Then feeling that supple hand squeezed in assurance under a moonlit sky? Romance. It provides. First of all, it's what draws you together. And guess what? It is the spark that will bring you back together when you have been drawn apart. After all, think of it. My Savior is a romantic. History began with a wedding. And history is going to close

0: close with the second Adam, Jesus Christ, and the marriage of the Lamb, the bridegroom, to his church.
1: 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Remembering your first love. If you would like to obtain an audio copy of today's message, please call the Seabrook Church at 301-577-6342.
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3: 40 years ago, they laughed at the Bible story of creation during the famous monkey trial in Dayton, Tennessee. Today, the situation is different. I'll return in a moment with the amazing facts about vindication in the courtroom.

0: Hello, this is Joe Cruz and the Amazing Facts broadcast, facts which affect you. Back on November 24, 1859, 1,250 copies of Charles Darwin's book, The Origin of the Species, were released to the public. They were all sold on the day of issue. Gradually, the influence of this work grew, and some tremendous reactions appeared in the Christian world. Some people immediately rejected their traditional belief in creation, as they had been taught it from the Bible. Others tried to harmonize evolution and creation and began to propound an evolutionary creation idea, while a third group roundly condemned evolution as of the devil and did all in their power to prohibit the teaching of the whole evolutionary philosophy. William Jennings Bryan, counsel for the prosecution, was one of the latter group. He feuded and fought with evolutionists for years. With his silver-tongued oratory and his great popularity, he was three times nominated for the presidency of the United States. He gained a great following among fundamentalists. It was through the efforts of Bryan and others that on January 28, 1925, the state of Tennessee passed this law, quote, "It shall be unlawful for any teacher to teach any theory that denies the story of the divine creation of man as taught in the Bible, and teach instead that man has descended from a lower order of animals." Now, it was just a few weeks after that John Scopes, a 25-year-old schoolteacher in Dayton, dropped in at the local milk bar for a soft drink. The owner of the shop, who was also the chairman of the school board, had asked John to call, and he sounded very casual as they chatted. Then suddenly he asked Scopes if he'd mind being prosecuted in a test case to see if the new law forbidding the teaching of evolution was constitutional. Scopes immediately agreed. When the judge tapped his gavel in Dayton on July 10, 1925, it echoed across America and ultimately around the world. As for the outcome of the case, suffice to say that the unscientific lay preacher, Lawyer Bryan, in spite of his gifts of oratory and rhetoric, was no match for the opposition. Foolishly, he took the witness stand and there wilted beneath the withering cross-examination of Clarence Darrow. In spite of the fact that Scopes was convicted, the case for creation and the inspiration of scriptures was held up to ridicule. For Bryan, it was a tragic anticlimax to a brilliant career. For just a few days after the trial ended, he died in humiliation. And since that day, the Bible has never ceased to be a laughing stock in the eyes of some. But I wonder what the judgment would be if the trial was reconvened today, and if a scientist could stand in Bryan's place, one with a knowledge of the discoveries of the past four or five decades. If that could happen, the image of the scriptures would be vastly different. You know, it's now just over 100 years since Darwin first published his evolutionary philosophy. More progress has been made in science in that century than in all previous recorded history. Have you wondered if research over these years has tended to substantiate or contradict the original theory of Darwin? Let's look at those answers. On May 26, 1967, Professor Wilder Smith of Illinois University asked a similar question. He said, "Does contemporary scientific thought tend to substantiate the Darwinian postulates, or do the discoveries of the past 100 years actually weaken the case of organic evolution?" And then he answered the question in these words, "Several factors call for a severe modification of the Darwinian system and compel a return to creationism as an increasingly valid scientific stance." End of quotation. As he and many others are ably pointing out, recent and current research is verifying the accuracy of the Genesis account of origins. It's telling us that modern man can believe the Bible. For the interest of the casual listeners, let's look at one or two scientific facts. And then for those whose faith is based on the Bible, let's look at a few texts of scriptures. You know, this could well be an occasion when a believer who has tried to harmonize two incompatible accounts may be far more embarrassed than a scientist who is trained to accept facts at their face value. Well, first of all, the recent findings of science, and here I must quote scientists, for I make no claim to be a specialist in this field myself, yet any person with a basic knowledge of science will know about the two laws of thermodynamics. These are universal laws, now established beyond the possibility of any doubt. But this is the significant fact about it, friends. These two laws were unknown 100 years ago. They were laws of which Darwin had no knowledge, for they were not found until after his death. In 1955, the American scientist published an article entitled Perspective and Evolution, and it said this, I'm quoting now, "The second law of thermodynamics says that left to itself," and that means chance, "left to itself, any isolated system will go toward greater entropy, which also means toward greater randomization," end of quote. Now, this is just a law of the universe, friends. If you leave a system or an organism to itself, to develop by chance, it won't become more organized. It won't develop. Rather, its organization will become more and more random. It will deteriorate and become more disorganized. This fact, of course, is observable throughout the world. Now, it's true that scientists can't explain this great law any more than they can explain the law of gravity. No one knows why it happens, but its outworking is seen in every part of nature. One scientist said, "Everything left to itself tends to grow old and to run down and finally die." You see, although evolution is accepted by many people, it's still only a theory. Never in history has anybody ever observed evolution from kind to kind in action, in spite of claims to that effect. Supposed, yes, but observed never. And now, with the discovery in recent years of the two laws of thermodynamics, we find the whole concept of evolution is flatly contradicted by known and established laws of the universe. It makes you think, friends. It makes you wonder what Darwin and his associates might have written if they had lived 100 years later and not in the day of scientific infancy. In the evolutionary theory, chance is the molding hand, and natural selection is the patient artist. But this in itself raises some very important questions. How did chance and natural selection produce such an orderly and perfectly balanced world of nature? Atmosphere and moisture are essential to life. If the Earth were the size of the Moon, gravity would be too small to prevent water and air from escaping into outer space. The air actually acts like a protective blanket. It shields the Earth against high-energy radiation. It burns up nearly all the millions of meteorites that daily plunge into the atmosphere. The continents themselves are remarkable. Without the geography and topography of the Earth, little or no land would appear. Could chance have produced what we enjoy? On the average, land stands 2,800 feet above sea level, but the ocean sinks to an average depth of 13,000 feet. As you think about the design of the Earth, you come to the conclusion that someone had to put it all together. A master ecologist shaped it so that a vast variety of life forms could exist. Plants and animals of almost infinite variety inhabit the trenches and slopes of the oceans, up through margins of the seas and on to the snow-clad Himalayas. Henry de Lumley, a geologist, was digging in a cave in southern France. He unearthed simple tools, which excited him very much. He kept digging until he found an almost complete skull. The tools, to him, were evidence of an orderly thinking mind. He knew an intelligent man had to be involved with the making of those tools. Wherever we look in nature, we see design. Every aspect points to order and planning, from the six-sided snowflake to the whirling particles of the atom, from the orbiting planets and the heavens to the blood cells streaming in human arteries. In them all we see intelligence, organization, master planning. These things demand a master designer, friends. They draw us to the definition of creation in the Bible. It says, "In the beginning God created the heavens and the earth." Genesis 1:1. Well, we've been looking at evolution through the eyes of a scientist, but let's put the problem now into layman's language and example. The body, as you know, is composed of billions of cells. Now, I ask you, would it be possible for each of them to come into existence by chance and for a lifetime fulfill their appointed roles by natural selection? I don't think we should take this idea of chance and natural selection too glibly, friends. To illustrate, suppose you have 100 pieces of a jigsaw puzzle in one heap. If these had to be assembled in a continuous sequence form, 1 to 100, what would be the chances of picking up the first piece at the first try? Obviously, only 1 in 100. And the chance of picking up the second piece in the correct order would be 1 in 99, and so forth. But now listen, the chances of getting each of these 100 pieces in correct sequence would be 17 with 152 zeros after it. And if you multiply that kind of problem a millionfold, you get some little idea of what impossible chances would be necessary to bring this complex world into existence. To believe that all beauty and design and the intricacy of flora and fauna in this world came into existence by chance requires faith far beyond reason. Now let me ask you this question. Is there any alternative explanation? I believe there is. You see, it's simple logic to reason that design requires a designer, that matter calls for creator, that beauty requires an artist, that love must be brought into existence by a lover. And because all these elements are found in the world at large, it is logical to believe that a master designer, an artist, and creator, and lover must exist, who brought life, possessing all these characteristics, into existence. The things we behold, touch, smell, taste, and hear, the powers of reason and choice that are ours, all demand a consciously designed creation. Now, what does the Bible say, friends? The Bible says, "The Lord made heaven and earth, the sea, and all that in them is." Now, this is an inspired and reasonable explanation. God made all things in a consciously planned creation. They did not and could not come into existence by chance. The Bible says, "In the beginning God created the heavens and the earth." And again, "In 6 days the Lord made heaven and earth, the sea, and all that in them is." Nowhere does it hint or suggest that long periods of time were required to bring our world into existence. Again, the scriptures say, "Thus the heavens and the earth were finished, and all the host of them. And on the 7th day God ended his work which he had made." Again, the scripture says, Hebrews 4:3, "The works which were finished from the foundations of the world." So the whole Bible makes it very plain that all creation was a work of God and executed and finished at the end of the first 6 days of this world's history. Creation is over. Today God is not creating, but is preserving and sustaining. The question of origins is not as insignificant as many people think. For what a man believes about beginnings affects to a great degree what he believes concerning destinies and purposes. This is no academic issue, friends. It is a basic issue between man and his God. If evolution were right, then in the infinite future man would evolve into a being of such superior intelligent prowess that no problems would be beyond him. And we could overlook all the present inequity as simply gene deficiency. But that is not the answer, friends. The Bible has it very clearly that God made man perfect and in his own image, and man rejected God and turned this world into a chaos.
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2: Alexandria, Egypt, was once the educational and cultural center of the world. Nevertheless, one famous graduate from its university later received instruction from 2 grade school dropouts. I'll return in a moment with the amazing facts.

Hello, this is Joe Cruz on the Amazing Facts broadcast, facts which affect you. You know, friends, Ephesus was a city of Lydia located on the west coast of Asia Minor. It was a junction city situated in one of the natural trade routes between east and west. And because it was such an important commercial center, there was also a concentration of population in this area also. Thousands of people came to take part in the festivities that seemed to center in this pleasure resort place of the empire. It was a religious center. In fact, they worshipped Diana of the Ephesians there. In fact, history says that the people had built a giant amphitheater, 4,093 feet in diameter and seating about 25,000 people. And on some occasions, 100,000 would gather around the outside of this great arena, shouting and worshiping their goddess Diana and taking part in the repugnant ceremonies and rites. And it was to this great center of heathen worship that Apollos, an Alexandria Jew, came to preach the gospel. Now, Apollos had been converted over in Alexandria. And by the way, he had also received his education in that great cultural center. It was recognized at that time by people all over the world as the center of learning for all the earth. Anybody from Alexandria was well received. He would be accepted as a person of influence and importance and authority if he could trace back his education to the university in Alexandria. And so, when Apollos came to this heathen city, he was well received, no doubt. He was placed in a most favorable position to preach the gospel. They gathered around. There was no question about coming out to hear such a learned man preach. But there were some things, other good things about Apollos that I ought to mention also today. The Bible says many fine things about him. He was fervent in spirit. He knew his Bible well. He preached convincing sermons. In fact, he was a powerful preacher. He could sway people by the way he spoke. Yes, everything looked good for Apollos when he came to this big city. But there's one thing, another thing I must tell you about him also. I don't like to mention it. I wish we could just pass over it and not say a thing about it. But apparently, this man's knowledge and learning concerning Jesus Christ was mostly theoretical. In other words, when he spoke, it was not with the power and the spirit of true conviction. There was no working of conversion in the hearts of the people. Now, maybe the pagan leaders of that place didn't recognize the lack, but some of the poor members of the church did. Now, they didn't have many Christians in Ephesus, just a little handful. But among them was Aquila and Priscilla. They were earnest Christians. And when they heard this man preach that night, they knew something was missing. And after the discourse, they took Apollos aside. This great theologian who had come from Alexandria, it says these laymen sat down and instructed him more perfectly in the way of the Lord. Now, I'm thankful that this man was humble enough to receive it, friends. Why, these people who knew Jesus better than he did, and they had not been through the university like he had graduated with all the honors and recognition. And now they sit down and tell him more than he ever knew about Jesus. Now you would really think that Apollos would turn the city upside down, wouldn't you? You could just imagine that hundreds of people would be converted as he stood up to preach. But the results were apparently very, very meager, almost nothing. And after a little while, Apollos moved on over to Corinth. And a short time after that, Paul came along visiting the churches, and he started to look up the church that was in Ephesus. Now, I don't know what Paul expected to find when he came there. I really don't. I don't know whether he had heard about the meager results of Apollos' evangelistic meetings or not, but I know one thing. He had a hard time finding the church. It was located down in an obscure section of the city in an upper room. And there were just 12 members when Paul arrived. Sounds pretty bad, doesn't it? And when Paul walked into that little room where the church was meeting, immediately he sensed that something was wrong. He didn't find the spirit and the spark and the power and the enthusiasm that he expected to find. Why, the testament of those people was just empty. There was a barren feeling about it all, and Paul knew it. And without any preliminaries, he got right down to the heart of the trouble and stood up to preach. His first question just went right to the heart of those people. He said, "Have you received the Holy Ghost since you believed?" And they said, "Well, Paul, we don't know anything about any such thing. We never heard of that." And he said, "Well, how were you baptized?" And they said, "Unto John's baptism." Now, friends, John baptized, of course, on the waters of repentance, teaching them about Christ who was to come. These people knew all about the Messiah and what he would be like when he would appear.
But here they were living 20 years after Pentecost, and they didn't know a thing about the outpouring of the Holy Spirit. They had never been instructed at all in the way of God and how he had visited the church after he ascended back to heaven. And so Paul didn't chide them at all. He didn't rebuke them. But he began to tell them about the glorious reception of the Holy Spirit which had come on the believers over at Jerusalem and all through the Christian world of that day. Now, friends, this reminds us of something. You know, too many people fail to really grasp the glories of the Spirit-filled life because they're too easily satisfied. They somehow believe that baptism is the object of the Christian life and that this is everything that God wants to do for them. Now, may I tell you today that that's only the beginning of what God wants to do for us. Well, there's an unlimited avenue ahead of spiritual conquest for the Christian. Too many people stop right there on the banks of baptism. They want to stay in one spot. They feel that God has come near to bless them and that maybe this is all that the Christian life is intended to be. But that's not true. If we would dare to go on out into the deep things of God, he has unlimited blessings for us in his mighty spiritual resources. This was the burden of Paul's message to them. Well, they were dead as far as he was concerned because they didn't have the fruits of the Spirit, because they didn't have the mighty power of God operating through them as it might have been operating. Now let me ask you something. Suppose Paul came to visit your church. What would he have to say to the church that's in your hometown? Not the church that's in Ephesus, but the church in your town, USA. Suppose he walked into your solemn assembly on Wednesday night. Suppose he came on Sabbath morning and felt the spirit of the church and took the pulse of the spiritual life. I wonder, friends, what kind of question he might address to us. Do you think we might squirm a little bit like those people? Do you think Paul would say to us, "Listen, haven't you received the Holy Spirit yet?" I think maybe he might. We're living down in the time of God's power. This is the day of the latter rain. This is the hour that God's going to finish his work in mighty strength. But I tell you something, we ought to be much farther along in our Christian life than we really are. We ought to be closer to the kingdom of heaven than we are. And maybe Paul would speak to us with the very language of heaven and stir us up a little bit and help us to realize maybe how dead and barren we really are in comparison to what we ought to be. Yes, I think his question suggests the reason why so many lives are dead and why the church perhaps is as feeble as it is. Nothing in this world will compensate for the lack of the Holy Spirit. Do you believe that, friend? Absolutely nothing. We can know the Bible very well. We can teach the prophecies accurately. We can communicate with the people convincingly. But that is not enough. We must have that power in our lives to bear witness for Christ, and this is what those people lacked. Have you received the Holy Spirit? That question divides. It draws the line. It makes the boundary between two classes in the church appear very vividly. On one side, you find people who acknowledge Christ all right as the Lord who forgives them their sin and who holds out to them the hope of heaven. But then on the other side, you have another group who know Jesus as the Lord over the power of sin. And he comes in as a living presence into the heart. Now there's a difference, friends, a vast world of difference between these two classes. Some people have come along to minister under the baptism of water into merely an outward cleansing, an outward reformation in the life. I suppose you could call it a moral reformation, and that's very good. We have no criticism to make of anybody who changes his way of life and his conduct and his attitudes. But I must tell you, friends, that there's a deeper, more spiritual work than merely washing away sin by the water. That's the first step. But Paul talked about a burning fire of the Holy Spirit that would come in and permeate and cleanse and purify the heart and the life, the inner springs of a person's being. And when that work of transformation has taken place on the inside, the question of conduct and outward actions will all be taken care of as well. Do you believe that, friends? If we've been changed in the heart, if we've been converted by the indwelling Spirit of God, then our life is going to be all right on the outside as well as on the inside. Now, too many Christians have not entered into this experience of the inward work. And that's why we sometimes have to draw up rules. That's why we have to have rules in schools and colleges. Why, if everybody had this same experience, we wouldn't need to have any rules in our educational institutions. The young people wouldn't even dare to do anything wrong. They'd be walking under the rule of God's Holy Spirit. And it would be a wonderful thing.
The church would be a blaze of light and witnessing power if everybody had the same experience that Paul was talking about. All right, now Jesus came to do a much deeper work than John ever thought of doing. John spoke of that one who would come baptizing with the Holy Ghost and with fire. Do you remember that expression? Yes, just like the work of fire is different from that of water, so the work of Jesus was to be mightier than the work of John. Oh, he spoke of something that would reach down and burn and purge and purify in the life. That's what Christ came to do. In fact, it's this baptism of fire and the Holy Spirit which completes the preliminary baptism of water. And friends, that's our greatest need without question. And I say it without any reservation at all. Our greatest need is to be baptized with the Holy Spirit every day. The devil has robbed individuals of this experience too long. You know, Satan has two ways of operating as far as truth is concerned. First of all, he'll try to cover up the truth as long as he can. He'll hide it, keep it down. And finally, when it breaks out and he can't do anything about the publication of the truth, he'll twist it and distort it and try to lead away into fanaticism and extremism. Now just think for a moment about the beautiful doctrine of justification by faith. During long, weary centuries of the Dark Ages, the church didn't know about this truth. They just lived by the law of the church. They tried to fulfill the letter of what the church told them to do, and this was salvation to them. But one day this monk, this searching, seeking monk, Martin Luther, was crawling up the stairs in deep penitence, and suddenly, like a burst of light, the great truth flooded his heart. Why, the just is saved by faith. And the whole thing opened up. He began to write it. Then he nailed it on the church door. And he forced this wonderful message out into the open. People knew now that you're not saved by works, you're saved by grace through faith. And when the devil saw that it was known, when he saw the thing had come out of hiding at last, and everybody was going to hear about the truth, he started twisting and perverting and distorting and convincing people that, all right, it's fine, but it's just all grace and all faith, and the law, you don't have to worry about that at all. It's not binding anymore. And so, friends, the pendulum swung over from one side to the other side of extremism. And the devil doesn't care which side you're on, just as long as you go off too far on the side of law or too far over on the side of cheap grace. And now, this is Joe Cruz saying goodbye for today.

0: You've noticed that God gets badly criticized for things he did, especially in Old Testament times. Atheists love to talk about God as vindictive and cruel, and many Christians can't understand why God did much of what he did. So look with me in Isaiah 30 verse 1. Woe to the rebellious children, saith the Lord, that take counsel, but not of me, and that cover with a covering, but not of my spirit, that they may add sin to sin. Now don't miss this. The people were rebellious. They took counsel, but not of God. They were covered, but not by God's spirit, for the purpose of adding sin to sin. They were rebellious. It was rebellion on steroids. Later in the chapter, God speaks about his children coming back to obedience. He was dealing with a thoroughly rebellious people, and yet everything he did was to turn them back to him. We don't need to fault God. I'm John Bradshaw for It Is Written. Let's live today by every word.
1: Psalm 119:2 says, "Blessed are those who keep his testimonies." Well, how many and how powerful are the testimonies of God's people through the ages? But you also have a story. Are you preserving it? We're going to talk about that on this edition of Daughters of Promise. I'm Christine Wurtzen. Thanks for joining me. I can be far more preoccupied with preserving a family recipe or a family tradition than I am preserving the stories of my spiritual family, which give God the glory he deserves. Do I make much of the song of praise the children of Israel sang on the other side of the Red Sea? Am I amazed by the first version of the Magnificat that Hannah, barely a young woman, wrote after she was delivered from barrenness? Do I feel the deep gratitude of David when God repeatedly spared his life and ushered him to his day of coronation safely? Well, if these stories make my heart pound, I will preserve them and guard their veracity with a vengeance. If I hear them ridiculed or minimized in public, I will rise to defend them. I'm ashamed to say that I can be more emotionally engaged with stories where people I know are the heroes rather than those where God is the center of attention. To be changed by Scripture is to emotionally engage with it. To read in order to study is of little benefit, but to read in order to walk in another's shoes and feel the dust of Capernaum between my toes, now that is another thing. Well, I love to teach women the stories from the Word. I'm usually just chomping at the bit until the time comes when I can stand up and teach. I hardly sleep the night before for the anticipation of it. While the decoration committee of an event offers me a stool to sit on, I never take them up on it because I'm always way too animated to sit down. For Daughters of Promise,

0: Well, that's true. He's got the wind and the rain and the tiny little baby. Yeah, even you and me, right there in his hands. How easy to forget that. And it isn't limited to our geography or our culture, you know. He's got the Middle East in his hand, and North Korea, and Iran, and Cuba, and India, and Indonesia, and Russia. And while we're at it, he's got your and my future, and our children, and our circumstances, and our friends, and yes, our foes, in his hands. He's there, and he's in charge.
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3: 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Sunny today with a high near 84 and lows around 58. Sunny tomorrow with a high of 91 and lows around 61. For your Wednesday, mostly sunny with a high near 93 and lows around 63. And for Thursday, sunny with a high near 98 and lows around 64. That's your midday weather on Bakersfield Christian Talk Radio.
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5: This is Shauna on Johnny Erickson Tata Sharing Hope. Does your technology influence the way you relate to God? Well, here's a great analogy from our dear friend Johnny.
6: If you juggle lots of electronic devices, I bet you can identify. Often nowadays, we, quote, abide in Jesus as though we were charging our iPad or iPhone. You know, we sit down for a quiet time or a time of prayer and we think, how long do I have to be plugged into God today in order to get enough of a spiritual charge to go with my morning? Well, Jesus does not say, I am the power cord and you are the smartphone. No. In John chapter 15, he says, I am the vine and you are the branch. Life in Christ is not a matter of going to a conference to, quote, get our spiritual batteries charged. We don't go to Bible study so we can live off its spiritual energy for a week until we require another surge of divine power. It's a convenient metaphor and a contemporary one, and a lot of people talk about getting their spiritual batteries charged, but it is not the metaphor the Bible invites us to use. We are branches that are connected to Christ the vine. And with him, as with a vine and a branch, it is impossible to disconnect, to unplug. You can't do it. Abiding is living in a constant awareness of total dependency on Jesus. It's organic, not sporadic. It involves a constant flow of life-giving sap from the Holy Spirit, not a spiritual charge that only takes us to 80%. No, abiding is a 100% relationship. But how do we abide? Well, let's go back to that electronic analogy for a moment. Because things that require a charge involve a hookup, that is a docking station onto which fits a charging port connector. Other devices have a male plug and a female plug. Either way, the assumption is that you connect for a little while, get charged up, then conveniently disconnect and go on your way, benefiting from a full power supply. But that power supply dwindles fast, and so when your iPhone is at 40%, you look for a way to plug it back in, right? But that's not the way a vine and a branch work, because a branch is one with the vine, just as you are one with Christ. If you are a true disciple of Jesus, it is impossible to have a disconnect. It says, in fact, that without him, you can do nothing. You are not only powerless, you are cut off.

0: And as a branch remains in the vine, it draws on a constant supply of life-giving nourishment. The branch is supported by the vine. The branch is grounded in the vine. The branch is one and the same as the vine. When you think about it, where does the vine end and the branch begin? You can't really say when you're fellowshipping in Jesus, right? When you're abiding in Him, it's never a matter of Him leaving off and you taking over. No, rather, people look at you and they see Jesus. Just like the Father looks at Jesus and He sees you.
1: 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So please, go to johnnyradio.org today, where you can listen to this program again, and you'll find many more encouraging words from Johnny. 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Remember, the branch is supported by the vine. The branch is one with the vine. So make sure you're connected to the vine in a life-giving relationship with Jesus Christ, because with Him, there's never a disconnect.
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3: I'd like to invite you to take your Bible, if you would, with me today, and turn with me to the Gospel according to Luke. And we're going to take a quick look at chapter 15, just a few little thoughts from there that I'd like to share with you on this very special occasion of our communion Sabbath together. As we get into Luke, we find some interesting parables that Jesus shares. Now, we as Christians, we like to look at ourselves perhaps through rose-colored glasses and see ourselves a little differently than those common people of the world. And we see ourselves as maybe a little more loving and kind and tender-hearted and compassionate and a little more concerned about those who are dying because of natural disasters that come. But then as I read God's Word, I wonder about myself at times. Am I really any different than the rest of the world? As Seventh-day Adventists in particular, we have been given an insight into God's sanctuary sandbox. You remember that sandbox out there in the wilderness of Sinai when Moses built that little sanctuary, that strange little tent with two apartments and then put a white sheet all the way around it. And God said in Exodus 25, verse 8, "Let them make me a sanctuary that I may dwell among my people. I want to come down and be with my children." God's great heart longing has always been to be with His people, and especially with those who are hurting and who are suffering under the hand of their own fellow man. In 1844, we became a special group of people with a focus on Jesus in the sanctuary. And we discovered something rather unique as we studied God's Word after 1844 and what we call the passing of the time. We were looking for Jesus to come and He didn't come, and we wanted to know why. For you see, even in the 1840s, we had trouble in the world. We still had man's inhumanity being extended to their fellow man. And we wanted Jesus to come for many reasons. But we wanted Jesus to come because when He came, then we'd have this earth made new again. And men would no longer suffer at the hand of their fellow man. And in 1844, there were thousands and thousands of Christians looking for Jesus to come, but he didn't come. And then the great disappointment, and many went back to their old lifestyles again. But there was a handful, if you please, that were made up of Christians known as Baptist and Methodist and Congregationalist, and they pulled together and began to study God's Word, and they discovered something that was incredible. They discovered that Jesus, their great high priest, who's touched with the feelings of man's inhumanity to man, had moved from the holy place where he had been ministering for 1800 years into a most holy compartment of a heavenly sanctuary. And then it began to dawn upon them that what Moses had constructed out there in the wilderness was really a little type of what God had in heaven. In fact, God had the original in heaven long before Moses ever built that little one out in the desert. And so they began to ask themselves after 1844, what is the significance of Moses' sanctuary and later Solomon's sanctuary and that temple in Jerusalem? And what's the significance there as compared to in heaven? What is this high priest all about? And beloved, coming down to the bottom line is that this great high priest loves people. And he wants to dwell with people, his people. And after 1844, he told his people that he had gone now into the most holy compartment to finish the work that he had begun on Calvary's cross. He wanted to come back for his people, but he couldn't come back for his people until he had a people that were special enough to come back for. What do you mean, Pastor? I'm simply saying, beloved, God is looking for a group of people who will reflect his image to the world. A group of men and women who will love people as Jesus loves people. And you see, we haven't had that kind of people since Adam and Eve walked out of the garden 6,000 years ago. Oh, we've had one or two here and there. We've had a few Enochs. In fact, every generation has had its Enochs. But God is looking for a people, a large group of people who will reflect his character. And in 1844, something extremely exciting took place in heaven because Jesus moves from the holy place to the most holy place of the heavenly sanctuary. And with him, there are a group of people now that move by faith with him into the most holy place. And he's excited. Here are my people. They're following the Lamb whithersoever he goeth. That little group of people later became known as Seventh-day Adventists. We are that little group of people, about 15 million strong in a world of over 6 billion. Very small little group of people, but by faith, since 1844, we are with God in the most holy place, wanting to develop the kind of character and quality of life that God can look at and say, now you're my people, you can go and demonstrate to my other people what kind of a God I'm like, for to know me is to love me. Beloved, I fear that Satan has somehow influenced some of us in that most holy place. And it's a long story. Four generations of influence. And Jesus weeps because he can't come back yet, because evidently he doesn't have what he's still looking for in the most holy place. But I'm so glad God doesn't give up on us. We're all he's got. But now wait a minute, Pastor. I thought after 1844 there were some others that stayed out in the holy place. Weren't they in the holy place with that early Advent group of people in 1844? Sure they were. And then those who had seen where Jesus went, they moved by faith. But the others still had faith, but they didn't see Jesus move. They didn't know that Jesus had moved. They still loved Jesus, but they now were deluded by the philosophers of the day and by the preachers from the pulpits of the day saying that Jesus isn't coming back for his people after the bitter disappointment came. They told their people that Christ wasn't coming visibly for his saints. He was going to come secretly for his saints, and thus they instituted the great secret rapture theory, which had been lying around for 300 years, written by the church from which they originally broke away. What a deception. And in that most holy place are a handful of God's people And he's trying to get them groomed and prepared and loving relationships so that they can move from that most holy place back into the holy place to give a warning message that Babylon has fallen, has fallen. And I love you and I want you to come out of her, my people. See, we call that in Revelation chapter 14, we call that the second angel's message. We know it well. He wants those in the most holy place not only to give the second angel's message to those in that holy place, he wants, listen to me, he wants them to go even out into the courtyard of this old world. For you see, the courtyard is this world because there's only two apartments in the heavenly sanctuary, a holy and a most holy. And there's only two groups of people by faith worshiping there today. Those who by faith have entered into the most holy place, and those who by faith are still praying in the holy place. But all of the rest of the world that don't believe in God, where are they? They're in the courtyard, which we would call Gentile territory. And so we know what the third angel's message is. If anyone that's left, anyone outside of the sanctuary, anyone out there bows the knee to this great beast power that one day will come, then you may be lost. But God's appeal is, don't worship the beast. Don't worship the image. Don't receive the mark. Don't get his number. Worship Jesus. Who gives that message? Those in the most holy place. We have been given a message both to those in the holy place as well as those in the Gentile place or the courtyard of the world. But I thought there were three messages, Pastor. There's the first angel's message. We know who got the second one. We know who gets the third one. But who gets the first one? May I suggest the first angel's message was given to a group of people known as Adventists who were looking forward to the great Advent. And the message went something like this. And I saw another angel flying in the midst of heaven, having the everlasting gospel, the good news of salvation, to be given to somebody. And a call to worship him who made something. And beloved, just bring it down to the lowest common denominator. God is the great creator, right? What is it that the great creator made that's of more value than anything else in the world? People. People. God is the creator of people. He died for the world. He died for people who are in the most holy place, the holy place, and in the courtyard. And he gives three angels messages. The first message, the most important message, is to those he's chosen, hand-picked, if you please. He puts them in the most holy place for a training session with him, that they might receive latter rain power, that they might go forth as the disciples of old, and proclaim an everlasting gospel to those who are deceived and deluded, but longing for Jesus in the holy place. And so he cries to those who have been given the first angel's message. Listen to it. It's a message to you, my remnant people. The hour of my judgment has come. Worship me by taking care of my people. Where are your people, Lord? You walked away from them in 1844, and some of you have closed the door. I'm asking you to go out and give them the invitation to join you. And Jesus is saying, go back and save my sheep. My sheep. But God's not satisfied, as I've said, with just them. He wants us eventually, beloved, to go to the courtyard and bring in the Gentiles. But that can only happen when we are converted in the most holy place. And then we receive the latter rain. And then we can go out and give that second angel's message with power. And then they can join with us as we give the third angel's message to the Gentiles who know nothing of Jesus Christ. Nothing of Jesus Christ. But then they will see Jesus in his children. And they will be one by the millions. Now let's take a look at Luke 15. Then all the tax collectors and the sinners drew near to hear him speak. Verse 2, and the Pharisees and the scribes complained, saying, this man receives sinners and eats with them. And so he spoke this parable to them. Do you understand the picture here? Those of us who have been redeemed, those of us who have been set aside, those of us who have been given and entrusted that first angel's message, those of us who have entered by faith the most holy compartment, God is speaking to us. Jesus says in this parable, "What man of you, having 100 sheep, if he loses one of them, does not leave the 99 in the wilderness and go after the one which is lost until he finds it? And when he has found it, he lays it on his shoulders and he rejoices." Interestingly enough, there's nothing in that parable that when the shepherd finds his sheep, that he rebukes the sheep for having gotten lost. There is no pointed finger at the one lamb that's lost. It is two hands I see extended to the one who's lost. Most lambs don't even know they're lost. Beloved, that's like our world today. They don't even know they're lost. And God says, those of you who know that they're lost, it's not your job to condemn them, to point at them, but rather to redeem them with both hands extended. And when you get them, then you put them on your shoulders and bring them back to the fold. Amen. Bear them on your heart. What an illustration. Verse 8, "Or what woman, having 10 silver coins, if she loses one coin, does not light a lamp, sweep the house, and search carefully until she finds it?" A coin, if you please, lost in the rubbish of the world. Swept into a corner inadvertently and left alone. Do you know what it's like, beloved, to be lost in the house of God? Alone! Where people scoop dirt on you and bring up all kinds of things against you until you feel your value is nothing in this world. Beloved, there are millions out here in this world that feel that. That sense that uselessness, worthlessness, and yet God never made a human being that was worthless, because every man, every woman was made in the image of Almighty God. He's put his stamp upon them, saying, "They're mine, they're mine, they're mine." And he's asked us in the most holy place to go out and to win them back again. Dust them off, clean them up, and let them know they're of value, because God looks through the dirt to the soul inside. Verse 19 said he's no longer worthy to be called a son. And so he makes his decision to go back to see his dad again. Somebody must have been influencing him out there in that pigsty. Somebody must not have left him out there to die alone. Somebody must have been the Holy Spirit. Because the Holy Spirit in my Bible and your Bible says, "I will never leave you. I will never forsake you. I will go where you go. And it doesn't matter if you're in the depths of the sea, I will be there. It doesn't matter if you're in the highest hill, I will be there. I will never leave you. My people may leave you, but I will never leave you." And beloved, in that pigsty, this young man's heart was turning toward home. Amen. Why? Because a father was calling him. Amen. And he arose, it says in verse 20, and he came to his father. His father, it says, had compassion on him and ran and fell on his neck and kissed him. Notice it's not the son that's running, it's the father that's doing the running. The father is God. God is looking over the horizon of this world for an opportunity, for an excuse to run and enfold you into his arms. Ellen tells us in Christ Object Lessons, if we take but one step toward the Master, he will hasten to enfold us in his arms. Beloved, we need to take a step if that's our problem, if that's our condition. Take a step to Jesus, because he'll love you, he'll accept you, and he'll clothe you, he'll change you, he'll give you what you need and what you want. And the son tries to babble out a confession in verse 21. "Father, I've sinned against heaven and in your sight. I'm no longer worthy to be called your son." And now he's going on about his confession, but it stops. Everything he had planned to say has now been silenced because of verse 22. The father interrupts him and says to his servant, "Bring out the best robe and put it on him." That means the father's robe, the robe of righteousness. Not one thread of which is woven by any human devising. It's all the Father. And you put that on him and you cover his nakedness, you cover his rags, and you make him rich. And then you put that ring on his finger. What was that ring? That ring was a special ring. It was a signet ring. And don't you miss this point. The son had already taken the inheritance of the father. He had stolen that which was his father's, and he went out and squandered it and threw it away. And now he comes back and his dad says, "Here's my signet ring. I want you to take it and open your bank account again on daddy's account. But I don't have any money." "You do now, because I'm your dad."
4: That's right.
3: "You're my son, and my son never goes without as long as I'm your dad."
4: Right.
3: And so he was entrusted with daddy's signet ring. Sign checks again on daddy's account. And then I want you to put sandals on his feet. He will not be a servant. He will not be a slave in this home. He's a son who wears shoes. Only the servants took off their shoes. And you will not be a servant. You're my son. Jesus didn't come to this world, beloved, to die for servants. He came to die for his sons and his daughters, of which you are. And then bring the fatted calf. He didn't ask for a chicken. Didn't ask for a turkey, Mark. He said, "I want you to bring the fatted calf." Why? Because he was inviting the entire village. And you see, that was their understanding in those days. Depending on the size of the offering that was to be consumed would determine how many people was coming to the party. "I want the fatted calf because the whole village is invited to the homecoming. Not just a chicken. That isn't going to do." And so he brings the fatted calf, which means once it's been killed, I want everybody in the village to partake of the feast, to know that my son who was lost has been found. He's home again, and will celebrate and praise God.
4: Amen.
3: What a joyous occasion, beloved, it was in the parable. And Jesus gave the parable because one day that rejoicing will happen in reality. Those in the most holy place one day will become like Jesus. At least some of them will. And Jesus will pour out his latter rain upon them and send them out to give a second angel's message to the rest of those sheep who are lost. But they will be found. Every honest soul, every person who loves the Lord Jesus Christ will be saved, who has a desire of salvation. They will be in his kingdom. What a day of celebration that will be. But it won't stop there in that holy place, because those who come out will join with those in the most holy place, and arm in arm, they will march out into this world, if you please, boldly for Jesus Christ. And they will represent Jesus Christ more fully than has ever been represented by any generation on this earth since the fall of man. As the world behold this group of people, those who love as Jesus loves, as they march throughout this great world, the Gentiles will rise and they will look at these people and say, "Who are you?" And they'll say, "We are representatives of our Father, who calls you his son, his daughter. He wants you in his kingdom, and the time to come is now."
4: Right.
3: Isaiah 60 and verse 1. When Jesus finally has a group of people in the most holy compartment that he can look upon and say, "Here are they that keep my commandments." Not through a legalistic sense, but men and women who keep the law of God in the spirit of the law. Their hearts have been transformed. They represent me. And now under latter rain power, I can send them forth with the second angel's message. And then together they'll join together and move out into the courtyard to save the Gentile world. God is waiting for that moment. And when it takes place, God will say in that most holy compartment to that 144,000 people who are without guile in their mouths and who stand before God as a representative of Christ, he will say, "Now, today, arise and shine. For your light has come, and the glory of the Lord," that's character, "will rise upon you." For behold, the darkness shall cover the entire earth, and deep darkness the people. But the Lord will arise over you, and his glory will be seen upon you. And what does verse 3 say? And the Gentiles, there they are out there in that outer court, this old world. They don't know Jesus. The Gentiles shall come to your light, and kings to the brightness of your rising. May God help us in the most holy place to arise and to shine with the glory of God, who cares about people. God desires to unite his workers by a common sympathy, a pure affection. It is the atmosphere of Christ-like love surrounding the soul of the believer that makes him a savor of life unto life and enables God to bless his efforts. Christianity builds no walls of separation between man and his fellow man, but binds human beings to God and to one another. Mark how tender and pitiful the Lord is in his dealings with his creatures. He loves his erring child and entreats him to return. The father's arm is placed around his repentant son. He covers his rags with the father's token of his royalty. The ring is placed upon his finger. And yet how many there are who look upon the prodigal not only with indifference but with contempt. Like the Pharisee, they say, God, I thank thee that I am not like other men. Is that what we hear from the Most Holy today? But how, think you, does God look upon those who, while claiming to be co-workers with Christ, while the soul is making its struggle against the flood of temptation, stand by like the elder brother in the parable, stubborn, self-willed, and selfish? You see, it was the second son, it was the loyal son of the church that never left the sanctuary, that had to stand at the front door and greet the guests of the city who were coming in to sing praises for a son who was lost and is found. And the older son resented it because he had to take his shoes off and stand as a servant to greet those who came in honor of his wayward brother. Will we be jealous and envious of those in the holy place and in the courtyard one day when Jesus comes saying, Lord, we have served you all these years. We put all the money into your church and into missions, and now you're going to give them the same benefits? That's going to be a test. It's going to be a hard test for some of us. How little do we enter into sympathy with Christ on that which should be the strongest bond of union between us and him? Compassion for depraved, guilty, suffering souls, dead in trespasses and sins. The humanity of man toward man is our greatest sin. Our inhumanity to those in the holy place and in the courtyard of this old world, beloved, is a greater offense to God than eating pork. And you know what he says about eating pork. It's not good. But beloved, when we offend human beings for whom God died, that's more offensive to him than the things that you and I sometimes battle over and fight over that are insignificant in light of God's great eternity. Man's inhumanity to man. Today, 100,000 people need medication and water that they might survive. And you and I look at them and say how pitiful it is that their own government is stealing much of this. And your heart is wrung for a few moments until we have a chance to reflect on our own relationship with those next door. Many think that they are representing the justice of God, while they wholly fail of representing his tenderness and his great love. Often the ones whom they meet with sternness and severity are under the stress of temptation. Satan is wrestling with these souls, and harsh, unsympathetic words discourage them and cause them to fall a prey to the tempter's power. We need more Christ-like sympathy. Not merely sympathy for those who appear to us to be faultless, but sympathy, listen, beloved, sympathy for poor, suffering, struggling souls who are often overtaken in fault, sinning and repenting, tempted and discouraged. Sympathy for those? And Jesus says, yes. Go to the lost sheep of the house of Israel and show them that there's a Father who cares. We're to go to our fellow men, touched like our merciful high priest with the feelings of their infirmities. I pray, beloved, that somehow, somewhere, sometime, a communion will be held in such a way and such a place at such a time that human hearts will be melted and changed, not just during the hour, but for a lifetime. Amen. When we'll discover that the blood here, beloved, symbolic in the sweet wine, that this blood was shed not just for those in the most holy place. It was shed for those in the holy place, as well as the Gentiles who don't even know that Jesus died for them. And I pray that one day there will be those who will gather around a table like this who will recognize the body that was broken for them is also broken for the world. And will have compassion for those beyond this table to the rest of humanity who are suffering under Satan's whip today. We need to come as a healing balm of Gilead.
5: Right.
3: And let the world know that there's somebody who cares for your soul. How do I know that? How do I know that God cares for them? Because, beloved, He cares for me.
6: Amen.
3: I believe that God wants to gather His people in. I believe that it's time for God to have a people in the most holy place that are truly holy. So that we can finish the work, so that He can finish it through us, and we can see Him come. And one day soon we'll be able to sit around another table where we will drink anew of the vine in His kingdom to come. I long for that day. And then you won't hear Pastor Santee preach anymore. It'll be Jesus with His hands uplifted to His children saying, I have bought you with a price. And the price was cheap enough. It was cheap enough because I've got you as my friends and my family once again.
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8: In many ways, parents of a preteen are like a football coach who has trained his squad all through late summer and early fall. Finally, the first game is about to occur when direct coaching will not be possible. He gathers the kids in the locker room and he makes one last speech before they take the field. In the same way, parents of preteens have been teaching their youngsters all through preschool and the elementary years. They've been teaching about right and wrong and what they believe. Soon the big contest called adolescence will begin. And once the team takes the field, coaching advice will not be acceptable. That's why I recommend One Last Encounter, called a Preparing for Adolescence trip, to be taken, during which the moral values and the family's principles are repeated and emphasized. Sex education and the physical changes of adolescence and the approaching social pressures and other fundamentals will be discussed.
7: For more information, visit drdobsonminute.org.
9: 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I'm Frank Sherwin, zoologist and research associate with the Institute for Creation Research. Join me for today's show of Science, Scripture, and Salvation. Proverbs 30:28 says, "The spider skillfully grasps with its hands, and it is in the king's palaces." At any given time, no matter where we are, we're not far from those infamous arachnids, most of which are not a threat. Many feel a natural revulsion when they experience spiders up close and personal, but like the mosquito, God had a plan for them in our ecosystem. What is immediately apparent is that spiders have always been spiders and did not evolve from a non-spider ancestor. In 2014, an evolutionist reported that, quote, spider gene study reveals tangled evolution, end quote. Well, tangled indeed. Creationists maintain spiders were created as spiders, as scripture and science shows. When it comes to their origin, two evolutionists stated, quote, most zoologists believe that arachnids arose from the Eurypterids and were early terrestrial inhabitants, end quote. Well, creation scientists believe that God created spiders as spiders during the creation week just thousands of years ago. Indeed, even fossil spiders are 100% spider. In a news story of April of 2011, we read, and I quote, tufts of hair-like fibers seen on its legs showed this 165-million-year-old arachnid to be the oldest known species of the largest web-weaving spiders alive today, the golden orb weavers, or Nephila. Going back even further in evolutionary time reveals two fossil spiders from Crossley, England. They were found in sedimentary rock dated by evolutionists at 310 million years ago. Yet, as the creation model predicts, they're still just spiders. Well, here's an easy recipe. Take food, metabolically convert it into sticky glue, then allow air to contact it while rapidly stretching it into an impossibly narrow, nimble thread as strong as steel. Well, there you have it. Spider silk. We tend to take for granted the incredible detail and beauty of a typical spider web. The Creator designed most species of spider to secrete a special web that scientists have long appreciated and have attempted to copy. They have found that web strands are comparable in strength to fused quartz fibers. Zoologists discovered that spiders have anywhere from 1 to 4 pairs of spinnerets located in the abdomen of the spider. Now, the normal number are 3 pairs. In addition, there are with the spinnerets, 7 silk glands, each making a strand for a unique purpose. Many dozens of these tiny tubes lead to these specially designed abdominal glands. Earliest evidence of a spider's silk spinning activity is a fossil discovered from 380 million-year-old sedimentary rocks near Gilboa, New York. It is clear that spiders, along with their silk-producing parts, have always been spiders. Some spiders even use a long trailing thread for a process called ballooning. The creature secretes a line and allows the wind to carry it and the spider aloft for places unknown. Spiders have landed on ships far out at sea. Evolutionists, true to their worldview, call this amazing ability of the Cheliformes nothing more than a unique adaptation. Two secular authors state in a 2005 college biology textbook, quote, each spider engineers a style of web characteristic of its species and builds it perfectly on the first try. This complex behavior is apparently inherited, end quote. Well, creation scientists maintain that spiders were created with this amazing ability and carry this ability with them as they continue to thrive and move across the earth. In regard to webs before the fall, they could very well have been made as decorations, as some species do even today. Evolutionists state in the BBC Nature News in 2011, quote, exactly why the spiders adorn their webs is unclear. A team has made a discovery in one spider species that suggests the spiders use adornments tacitly to make their webs more visible to animals that might accidentally damage them, end quote. Now it's time for a short break. I'll return with some final words on this topic in a moment. Are you interested in learning more about creation? 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Welcome back to Science, Scripture, and Salvation, a radio ministry of the Institute for Creation Research. We saw in the first half of our program that the fossil record reveals that when we do find spiders, they're always spiders, 100%. Not on their way to becoming spiders. We also saw that the silk spinning ability of spiders is totally unique, and that the anatomy and the physiology involved with the production of silk is beyond man's ability to ever comprehend something like that and to produce it themselves. And then we found that each spider engineers a style of web that's characteristics of its species and builds it perfectly the first try, that again reveals the creative hand of God. Well, one thing is certain. The webs before the fall must have been large, spectacular, and beautiful. Indeed, spider silk has been found to conduct light almost as well as glass fiber, opening the door to biosensor, laser, and microchip research, according to the Optical Society in 2012. But what was the purpose and the function of spider venom before the fall, when everything was supposed to be very good? Creationist scientists continue to research, and answers are becoming apparent. While creationists ponder the purpose of some aspects of spider physiology prior to the fall, it's now evident that their toxicity actually has the potential to save many people from starvation. Well, how is that? Well, as the world's population continues to grow at approximately 80 million souls per year, it's important to make maximum use of the various food crops. Unfortunately, crop loss to insect pests is around 10%, food that could be used to nourish millions of people. Reducing this intolerable loss by way of traditional pesticides like chlorinated hydrocarbons is costly, and it also gets into the ecosystem and causes problems. It adversely affects the environment, and insects are becoming increasingly resistant to the poisons. But let's keep in mind that insect resistance to pesticide is, however, hardly evidence of Darwinian evolution. The insects are the same genus and the same species both before and after the pesticide resistance. One way of battling crop-destroying insects is to use more environmentally friendly compounds that are just as deadly to these pests. We've all heard of nicotine that's found in cigarette tobacco. But nicotine from the tobacco plant is one such natural pesticide. It can be diluted and applied and has, as one scientific publication said, and I quote, a much lower acute mammalian toxicity and greater field persistence, end quote. Oddly enough, using spider venom as a natural insecticide may be another method. Research biologists suggest that using a peptide, that's a compound of two or more amino acids, isolated from spider venom that is poisonous to insects. This chemical is called insecticidal spider venom peptide, or ISVP. Consider the benefits man has discovered from spider venom. Two evolutionists said in 2013, and I quote, a large number of sulfur-rich insecticidal peptides have been isolated from spider venoms. Many of these have desirable properties for the development as bioinsecticides, including high potency, rapid speed of kill, lack of vertebrate toxicity, and that also includes people, low production costs, and actively against a wide range of crop pests and disease vectors, end quote. A University of California, Berkeley graduate student has discovered two beautiful new species of peacock spiders in southeast Queensland, Australia.
5: The student, Madeline Girard, named the two colorful creatures Sparkle Muffin and Skeletorus. The report on LiveScience.com quotes an evolutionist entomologist saying the peacock spider group is more varied than previously thought. Well, non-Darwinists wholly agree. There is much variation within the created spider kind. But wherever they're found, spiders always display eight legs, remarkable eye structure, and are, as creationists predict, 100% spiders. So what we've seen in the program is that not only have spiders always been spiders, whenever they're fossilized with their eight legs and a remarkable eye structure, always as spiders. And we find that the ability for these spiders to make webs is very, very unique to each individual species. So we find that spiders certainly are clear evidence of creative design and organization that goes into these amazing arachnids. The Apostle Paul said in Romans chapter 1 and verse 20 that God's creation is clearly seen, and certainly we can appreciate and we can see God's clearly seen creation in these amazing creatures that we call the spiders. Thank you for joining us on Science, Scripture, and Salvation, a radio ministry of the Institute for Creation Research. That's all the time we have for our program today, but we would love to connect with you through our website at icr.org. 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
6: You've got questions? God has answers, and they're all found in the Bible. Welcome to God's Treasure Chest. I'm Charles Mills. Let's see what's hiding in God's Word today.
10: Will the people who were going to take Bible studies but died before the first study be in heaven?
6: The problem is that we're trying to figure out exactly when a person is saved. Only God makes that decision, and He knows people a whole lot better than we do. For man looketh on the outward appearance, but the Lord looketh on the heart, 1 Samuel 16:7. We can't read people's thoughts, so we're in no position to judge whether that person should or shouldn't end up with us in heaven after Jesus' second coming. Also, don't think of salvation as a kind of reward for something we do. Salvation is a gift from God. We're saved when we accept this wonderful gift, no matter if it's before, during, or after Bible studies. From that moment on, our most important job is to stay saved by daily growing in Jesus, letting Him take more and more control of our lives and our thoughts. God's Treasure Chest says, "But when the kindness and love of God our Savior appeared, He saved us, not because of righteous things we had done, but because of His mercy," Titus 3, 4, and 5 in IV. Anyone who dies walking, or even stumbling, on the pathway to heaven dies saved. If you'd like to learn more about God and His amazing treasure chest, write for your free Kids Only Bible course. The address is Treasure Chest, P.O. Box 53055, Los Angeles, California, 90053. Discover the many answers waiting for you in God's treasure chest.
11: Psalm 15, a Psalm of David.
12: Lord, who shall abide in thy tabernacle? Who shall dwell in thy holy hill? He that walketh uprightly, and worketh righteousness, and speaketh the truth in his heart. He that backbiteth not with his tongue, nor doeth evil to his neighbor, nor taketh up a reproach against his neighbor. In whose eyes a vile person is contemned, but he honoreth them that fear the Lord. He that sweareth to his own hurt, and changeth not. He that putteth not out his money to usury, nor taketh reward against the innocent. He that doeth these things shall never be moved.
11: Psalm 15, a Psalm of David.
12: Lord, who shall abide in thy tabernacle? Who shall dwell in thy holy hill? He that walketh uprightly, and worketh righteousness, and speaketh the truth in his heart. He that backbiteth not with his tongue, nor doeth evil to his neighbor, nor taketh up a reproach against his neighbor. In whose eyes a vile person is contemned, but he honoreth them that fear the Lord. He that sweareth to his own hurt, and changeth not. He that putteth not out his money to usury, nor taketh reward against the innocent. He that doeth these things shall never be moved.
13: But to be spiritually minded is life and peace.
14: The light shineth in darkness, and the darkness comprehended it not.
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16: From the Christian News Radio Network, I'm Jim Miller. There'll be some evidence suppressed in the Luigi Mangione's New York State trial in the alleged murder of UnitedHealthcare CEO Brian Thompson. The judge in his state trial ruled today that the search of Mangione's belongings at a Pennsylvania McDonald's was an unreasonable search. Some of the items found in his backpack that must be suppressed include a loaded handgun, magazine, and a passport. Four Navy pilots safe after two military fighter jets collided during an air show in Idaho. The weekend air show was held near the Mountain Home Air Force Base. It's about 50 miles outside of Boise. Video shows the jets colliding before spinning towards the ground and crashing. New Jersey Senator Cory Booker and New York Congresswoman Alexandria Ocasio-Cortez protesting voting rights. The Democratic lawmakers were in Alabama over the weekend. The two among thousands marching in opposition to GOP efforts to eliminate Democratic majority black districts across the South.
17: You see, we have seen this before, where some people in black robes try to deny or take away our rights.
16: Speaking at the All Roads Lead of the South rally in Birmingham, Booker accused the U.S. Supreme Court of attacking black people's rights for ruling in favor of Republicans in redistricting battles. A new class action lawsuit's been filed against Amazon accusing the company of failing to refund tariff-related costs. Consumers allege in a proposed lawsuit filed in Seattle that the tech company collected hundreds of millions of dollars in unlawful tariff costs by raising prices on imported goods. Amazon did so before the U.S. Supreme Court ruled in February that President Trump lacked authority under the International Emergency Economic Powers Act to impose certain tariffs. The cruise ship at the center of a deadly hantavirus outbreak is docked in the Netherlands. News Nation's Marky Martin has that story.
18: The MV Hondius arrived just a few hours ago with 25 crew and two medical personnel on board. Officials say the crew will enter immediate quarantine at this time. Three passengers died from hantavirus, and it is believed they were exposed in South America. There are 11 cases worldwide, with nine of them confirmed.
16: A Canadian who was on the ship who tested positive for hantavirus, making it the country's first case stemming from the cruise. Experts warn that there is a reading recession on the rise, News Nation's Marty Hughes reports.
19: Reports from the New York Times and Ivy League universities detail nearly 80% of U.S. school districts are showing worse rates of reading and math comprehension compared to the last decade. The study found that the slowdown in learning coincided with two other major shifts, the dismantling of test-based accountability systems like the No Child Left Behind era and the rise of social media use among young people.
16: Reading scores reached their lowest point since 1990 in eighth graders. From Christian News Radio Network, I'm Jim Miller. To hear this and other reports on demand, visit christiannewsradio.org.
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2: Now a look at your midday weather on Bakersfield Christian Talk Radio. Sunny today with a high near 84 and lows around 58. Sunny tomorrow with a high of 91 and lows around 61. For your Wednesday, mostly sunny with a high near 93 and lows around 63. And for Thursday, sunny with a high near 98 and lows around 64. That's your midday weather on Bakersfield Christian Talk Radio.
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4: God is composed of three persons: God the Father, God the Son, and God the Spirit. These three are one. They are perfectly united in their work. They have different offices in the work of salvation, but they are all united. Just as the church is one body, God is one.
5: The Bible, bread of life for hungry souls and a lamp to light the way of truth. For centuries, this wonderful book of books has remained on the bestseller list, providing meaning from the past, purpose for the present, and a window to the future. Today, the Bible still contains the greatest hope for all mankind. Now we prayerfully open the blessed book as Amazing Facts brings you Wonders in the Word with Doug Batchelor. Today's program is part of our series on comprehending God, entitled Other Divine Issues.
4: I always like to try and catch people up in case you missed, as they would say, our first episode. When we were talking about the theme of better comprehending God, we were talking primarily in our last study about understanding the three persons of the Godhead and the nature of that. You know, I'd like to begin with a scripture in Matthew 22, verse 42. And please don't think for a minute that I'm sharing with you all of the scriptures on this subject, because the Bible is filled with them. But in Matthew 22, 42 to 46, there's an exchange that takes place between Jesus and the religious leaders. You may want to get your pencils handy, because there's no human way possible for you to turn the pages as fast as you will need to today. What do you think about the Christ? Jesus is speaking. Whose son is he? They said to him, the son of David. Then Jesus said to them, then why does David in the Spirit call him Lord? Saying, the Lord said to my Lord, sit at my right hand until I make your enemies your footstool. He was quoting Psalms 110, verse 1. If David then calls him Lord, how is he his son? Now this tells us something, even in the Old Testament, about how God Jehovah is referring to the Messiah as his son. You know, this is one of the issues that really confuses people, is the incarnation. How do we relate to Jesus and his Father, and how do we understand their relationship? People often stumble over the concept that Jesus is the Son of God. Because if I were to tell you that I've got a son, you automatically would think, well, that means he's also got a wife. But did God the Father need a wife to produce Jesus? Jesus used many different terms to identify himself. He used the term son to help communicate one of the most profound relationships of love in the Bible, that of a parent for a child. The relationship of love between the eternal Father and the eternal Son is communicated by God saying he so loved the world, he gave his son. Keep in mind, Jesus also is called many times the Lamb, 25 times just in Revelation. How far are you going to take that? Do you think that in heaven he'll be eating grass and prancing around? The reason he identifies himself as a lamb is not because he wants us to take that literally, but it communicates his

0: meekness. It communicates his sacrifice. The term son is also used that way when Jesus wanted to help us better understand the concept of the incarnation. He referred to him as the Son of Man. There's many different titles and names that Jesus used to help communicate different aspects of who he was. 1 Timothy chapter 3, verse 16. And without controversy, great is the mystery of godliness, that God was manifest in the flesh. So please do not stumble over the concept that Jesus is called the Son of God. He is. That is given to us by the Father to help us understand the deep love relationship between the Father and the Son. You know, I never did fully understand. I still don't fully understand how much God must love us in that he gave his Son. But when we lost a son, I'll tell you, it made a big difference. I didn't even know how much I love my children till you take one of them away. And I think that God uses this term that people could relate to. But be careful not to try and make Jesus biological. Paul warned us that there would be deviant teachings that would come in the last days. He referred to them as savage wolves. Acts chapter 20, verse 29. For I know that after my departure, savage wolves will come in among you, not sparing the flock. Also from among your own selves will men arise, speaking perverse things. Usually it's to draw away disciples after themselves. And they primarily prey on the weak and the young. Isn't that what a wolf does with the flock? They go after the weak and the young. And I've seen this happen many times. And there are so many deviant teachings about God that are coming in that this has been a big concern for me. Because a misunderstanding about God will confuse your relationship with him. To take away the divinity of Christ, those who are saying that Jesus was created, just think about this now. Will you worship a creature the same way you would worship an eternal divine being? If you're the devil and you're going to impersonate Jesus someday, which would be harder to impersonate? A created creature or the creator and everlasting being? Can you see one of the reasons that the devil is attacking this concept of God? He can lower the standard. He lowers the bar to something that he can use to confuse people. And so it is a very important issue. And you know, the wolves that come in and confuse the flock, they use this ransom note method of theology. Any of you ever seen one of these ransom notes that's developed by somebody going through a magazine or a series of magazines and cutting and pasting until they can form a message by taking here a piece and there a piece? And it's not the way that the original articles were designed, but you can say almost anything using ransom note theology. Any of you ever run into this before? People sort of cut and paste a verse and a word here, and they line them all up. Are you aware that you can go through the Bible, take everything the Bible says about repentance, stack all those scriptures, give it to somebody, and they will believe it's God's will for them to sit in sackcloth and ashes and sigh and pine and cry every day? Is that really God's will? Or you can take all the scriptures in the Bible that deal with rejoicing. You can stack them all up, pull them all out, put them all together, give it to somebody, and they're going to think God wants us to go through every day being giddy and walking on air. You need to read these things in the context, and I have seen a lot of people deceived about God because people use the cut and paste ransom note theology. A wrong concept of God and the nature of God will pollute your relationship with God. Do you understand that? It does make a big difference misunderstanding the nature of Christ and the nature of the Holy Spirit will affect your relationship. And some of the people that do not have this concept are often not very loving. They become very judgmental and legalistic. It's because there was that God loved us and gave himself as well as his son. The authority of God. This issue confuses people. Because the Bible does seem to indicate that among the three persons of the Godhead, there is varying authority. Let me just ask you, if there was a supreme authority among the persons of the Godhead, who would it be? The Father. I never hear anyone say the Holy Spirit. I never hear anyone say Jesus. Jesus and the Holy Spirit always seem to be giving preference to the authority of the Father. But here's the question. Does a variation in authority mean that people are not of equal value? First of all, I want to give you some scriptures on this. I have no problem with there being varying authority in the Godhead. John 14, 28. Jesus said, if you loved me, you'd rejoice because I say I'm going to my Father, for my Father is greater than I. And some would argue, well, that was because he was in human form at that point. 1 Corinthians 11:3. This is after the resurrection. But I would have you know that the head of Christ is God. In the army, you can have two brothers that are twins. Same weight, same height, same age, same build, same IQ. One can be a corporal, one can be a sergeant. Different authority, they're equal. You see what I'm saying? A matter of fact, where Paul says the head of God is Christ, he says it in the context of the relationship between men and women. When the Bible talks about a man's priestly leadership in the family, it does designate authority there. It doesn't mean that the woman is of less value or that she's even younger, does it? That's all this means. So don't have a problem with the authority of God. It shouldn't be there. The name of God. If you haven't run into it, you will. How many of you have seen Bibles where they take the name of Jesus out everywhere it appears and they substitute the name Yahweh? Or have you run into churches now, or Christians now, that every time they want to say the name of Jesus, they feel like the name Jesus is a pollution of the original divine name, and so they say Yahweh. And it gets very confusing to listen to them, because, you know, in our language, different words have different meanings. Now, granted, when Mary looked in the manger, and when the angel spoke to Joseph, they didn't call him Jesus. They probably called him Yeshua. That was the name that was used. That's the Aramaic way. It's similar to the name Joshua. But we don't speak Aramaic. God expects us to address him in our native tongue. Give you a little history on this. The four letters of YHWH, and I think you've got them up on the screen there, are called the Tetragrammaton. That was the sacred name of God. They did not even write in the vowels, those four consonants. The name of God was so sacred that they would lay their pen down and pray before they wrote it whenever the scribes were writing the scriptures. They would not even utter it. They would substitute the word Adonai instead because they were afraid that they might do something to pollute or corrupt the name of God. And so over time, because they would not say this sacred name of God, the exact pronunciation has been lost. Now, friends, it's very arrogant for some Protestants and Christians to say, we know what the right pronunciation is, when the Jewish world admits that they're not even sure what it is. Do you understand what I'm saying? They admit we've lost it because it was so sacred. Where did the Christians get an audio tape of the right pronunciation? I mean, you can look at the one word, and depending on how you speak, everyone says it a little differently. And you know, it is really, for me, an immature form of Christianity when we start telling people God is not going to listen to your prayers when you address him using his title spoken in your native tongue, or you do not pronounce it correctly, because that's like saying we've got to say Sibboleth instead of Shibboleth. You know what story I'm talking about in the Bible? How many of you know someone that speaks with an accent? Do you refuse to talk to them? I mean, some of us do the best we can do, right? And so this is what is implied in all this. It's a very childish doctrine that you've got to say his name a certain way. It almost, it's cultish. It's like there's some magical abracadabra to the word. And you say it the right way and he'll listen to you. If you don't say it the right way, he turns you off. Is that how he communicates with us, or does he look on the heart? So please don't fall for this stuff that you have. I think we should always take his name with reverence on our lips. Some translate the name Jehovah. Some Yahweh, we're not exactly sure how it was said, but I think that we should say the name in our language always with reverence. Amen? That's the point. God expects to, someday in heaven, we'll all speak the language in Canaan. Since the Tower of Babel, we've all been mixed up. God knows that. What about seeing God? You know, the Bible tells us, John, Gospel of John, chapter 1, verse 18, no man hath seen God at any time. The only begotten Son who is in the bosom of the Father has declared him. Now, can you find places in the Bible where it appears that others have seen God? Then people go to the story of Moses, Exodus 33:11. So the Lord spoke to Moses face to face, as a man speaks to his friend. God spoke to Moses that way. But then later you hear God put Moses in the cleft of the rock because he says, no man will see my face and live. And people get very confused. Then you read in Judges where Manoah, the father of Samson, and his wife, they said, we're going to die because we've seen God. Jacob called the name Peniel, the name of the place Peniel, for he says, I have seen God face to face and my life is preserved. That's Genesis 32:30. I think the key is to all this, and this ties into the truth of the three persons in the Godhead. Jesus said, he just gives us, I think, the scripture that unlocks it all. John 6:46, not that anyone has seen the Father except he who is from God, he has seen the Father. So when it says no man has seen God, which member of the Godhead is it that no man has seen? Will we someday see him face to face? 1 Corinthians 13. Now we see through a glass darkly, but then face to face. And so, boy, I want to be there, don't you, friends? This other issue is another delicate subject that is misunderstood. It lowers your concept of the gospel in God. It's on the nature of God, and I should say more specifically, the nature of Christ. What kind of nature did Jesus have when he came to earth and took on the form of a man? If we believe that Jesus had the nature that Adam had with his unfallen, glorified body from the hand of the Father before that light went out, then we're implying that Jesus overcame temptation with tools that we don't have. But I believe that Jesus took on him the same fallen nature that Adam had so that he could be an example of us of how to have victory. This is very important. People who say God doesn't expect you to become an overcomer are the ones who also teach that Jesus had an unfallen nature. I categorically refute that. And here's some scriptures on the subject. Romans 1 verse 3, Jesus Christ, our Lord, who was born of the seed of David according to the flesh. Now, think about it, friends. How does Matthew begin? It begins with the genealogies of Jesus. Then Luke chapter 3, the genealogies of Jesus. Why do the gospel writers waste time giving us the genealogy of Jesus if the genes had no influence on him? Does that make sense? He did have that influence. Born of the seed of David according to the flesh, Romans 8, 3. For what the law could not do in that it was weak through the flesh, God sending his own son in the likeness of sinful flesh. What kind of flesh? Sinful flesh. For sin condemns sin in the flesh. Likeness means real, actual. Philippians 2:7. But he made himself of no reputation, taking on himself the form of a bondservant, coming in the likeness of men. Hebrews 2:14. For as much then as the children are partakers of flesh and blood, he also likewise took part of the same, how as the children did, that he through death might destroy him who has the power of the death, that is the devil. Hebrews 2:17, therefore in all things, how many things? He had been made like his brethren, that he might be a merciful and faithful high priest. Hebrews 4:15, for we do not have a high priest who cannot sympathize with our weakness, but he was in all points, how many points? All points tempted as we are, yet without sin. That's what makes Jesus such a hero for us. He was tempted as we are tempted, but he did not sin. If he came down insulated from sin, with no inherent tendency or interest in sin, then he couldn't be tempted the way we're tempted. You see what I'm saying? And so this is important. I believe that Jesus had that. Now, while we're going through the subject of God, I want to spend a little more time to finish here on the Holy Spirit, God the Spirit. And I will admit, understanding God the Spirit is the hardest person of the Godhead for me to wrap my mind around, because you and I live in the three dimensions of a carnal world. It's hard to comprehend the spirit world. The spirit is a spirit, but we can know what's revealed in the Word. For one thing, is the Holy Spirit God? Well, the Bible says, Acts chapter 5, when Ananias and Sapphira lied, Peter said to them, Ananias, why has Satan filled your heart to lie to the Holy Spirit? You have not lied to men, but to God. The Bible tells us that the Holy Spirit is the third person of the Godhead. Just think about this for a second. If the Holy Spirit that God operates through, God the Father is a person, God the Son is a person, few people can test that, but they say God the Spirit is really an impersonal power, it's a conduit, it's the channel, it's the force, it's the waves that God operates through, but it's not a person and it's not God. Over 15 times Jesus refers to the Holy Spirit as He. Why did he do that if he didn't want us to be confused? Because the Holy Spirit is a person. They give him everything that an individual might have. Some people get confused. They say, well, the Holy Spirit is called seven spirits. In Revelation chapter 4, verse 5, it says, the seven lamps of fire were burning before the throne, which are the seven spirits of God. Now, first of all, when people think about the seven spirits of God, seven, and especially in Revelation, I mean, in Revelation, you got a lamb with seven eyes. If you take all the sevens in Revelation too literally, then you've got a very abstract picture of God. Seven represents a cycle of time. God began by creating a week with 7 days in it. There's 7 churches. It's the religious history of the church. And the 7 trumpets cover a military history of the church. And the 7 seals, a political history of the church. And there's cycles of time. But even beyond that, the Holy Spirit seems to have 7 facets of the gifts. Have you read before in Isaiah chapter 11, verse 2? The Spirit of the Lord shall rest upon him. Let's say that's one. The Spirit of wisdom, understanding, counsel, might, the Spirit of knowledge and the fear of the Lord. How many is that? That's 7 if you include the Spirit of the Lord as 1. So when it talks about the 7 spirits of God, when Solomon asked for wisdom, what was he asking for? Holy Spirit. Isn't that right? Same thing Elisha asked for, a double portion of Elijah's spirit. And so God the Spirit has many facets, but he is a person. Of course, he's omnipresent. Is the Holy Spirit a person? Yes, I think so. He is not simply an impersonal conduit or power or force. You know, and this is another theme of the devil in these Star Wars movies. What do they talk about God as? The Force. Does God want us to think of the Holy Spirit as a personal God or as just an essence, a force? You are God and there's this force available to you. This is a diabolical teaching that leads people that way. The Holy Spirit, the Bible says, leads and guides. Now, true, you can get a map that will give you directions or a compass, but you can't honestly say they lead you. The map doesn't lead you. The map doesn't guide you. You know, in the deserts of Arabia, I understand that the nomads there would sometimes, if they got lost on a sandy day, you can't see the horizon, they couldn't even see the sun or the moon. They had a homing pigeon they kept on a thin string, more like a thread. And when they didn't know which way to go, and they're lost in the deserts, they'd release their pigeon, and just like a shot, it would start flying. They'd hold it on the string, and it would guide them. But it was alive. And the Holy Spirit is a person. He's not just a force. He will guide us. He comforts. Have you ever experienced the comfort of the Spirit? Have you ever seen anybody find comfort from something that is inanimate or dead? You really need a person to comfort you. And Jesus, when he's sending the comforter, it wasn't a drug that just made them feel better. I mean, this is what people are saying. The comforter is just this, it's an injection, it's a drug, it's a force, it's a power. No, he's a person. It's a relationship. God is always about love, and you can't really love things in spite of how we feel at times. He's the comforter. John 14, 16, I'll pray the Father and he'll give you another comforter that he might abide with you forever. He convicts. And I know we might have conscience that'll convict us, but sometimes a person can bring even more conviction. I remember when I was growing up, I lived for a while with my grandmother and my grandfather. And any of you remember the days of the Good Humor truck, the ice cream man? I had very acute hearing. I could hear him coming down the street. And I remember especially to this day, they had rainbow rockets. It was the rainbow popsicle that came with 2 sticks, and you could break it in half and share it or eat the whole thing yourself. And, I just live from day to day to get one of those. Yeah, I'd hear that ding, ding, ding, ding, down the street. The Good Humor would come in. He always stopped near our house, and all the kids would come swarming out. Any of you remember this? One of the highlights of my youth. But Grandma didn't just give me money every day. Sometimes she'd say no. On those days, I knew where she kept her purse. Always hanging on the doorknob inside her bedroom. And I'd go to her purse and I'd fish around till I got a dime. Isn't it hard to believe you could get a rainbow rocket for a dime? I'd buy one. I'd eat it. And you know, when you're 4 years old, it's hard to eat one of those without evidence. I'd come back in and Grandma would look at me. And she'd look at me and she'd say, "Did you go in my purse?" Oh, the conviction was overwhelming. Just from her look, she didn't even need to say anything. Of course, you know, I had rainbow rocket all over my shirt and my face. But the Holy Spirit convicts. And have you ever, you know, Jesus said he'll send him for judgment and conviction. He can be grieved. The Bible says, grieve not the Holy Spirit that seals us. I think some of the greatest evidence that the Holy Spirit is God is Matthew chapter 12, verse 31 and 32. Therefore I say unto you, every manner of sin and blasphemy will be forgiven men, but blasphemy against the Holy Spirit will not be forgiven. Anyone who speaks a word against the Son of Man, it will be forgiven, but whoever speaks against the Holy Spirit, it will not be forgiven him, either in this age or in the age or the world to come. You know, I think that that's something that we really ought to ponder. And you know what, friends? There are aspects of this that I freely admit we cannot comprehend. And I don't want to pretend that I comprehend and I understand everything about God, but there are things that are clearly revealed he wants us to know. Holy Spirit is much a person as God is. And you don't really find anything to the contrary. And so I think it's so important for us to understand that. God is what? God is love. Those who teach Arianism believe that there was a time in the remote recesses of space when God the Father was all by himself. If there was a time when Jesus was created, for one thing, I think it hurts your concept of God to think that a creature died for you rather than the Creator. But if there was a time, if you could go back into space a zillion years and there was a time when there was no Spirit and there was no Jesus, how can God be love? How do you love when you're all alone? It's impossible. The very essence of God being love is because God is Elohim. God is three beings that have perfect love and unity in their midst. My final thought about God is going to be a fun one. Where does God live? Now I want to think real scientifically for a minute. Most Christian astronomers believe that in the constellation of Orion, where you find the nebula of Orion, you know, they're two different things. Orion is mentioned more in the Bible than any other heavenly body besides the sun or the moon or the stars. That through one of the corridors of light that you see in those photographs, you know, when you look into that middle, you can't see it with the naked eye, and there's no film that can, you can't see it with film. Film cannot capture it. But with the naked eye and a powerful telescope, astronomers that look into the corridor of light in the middle of the Orion Nebula, they say it is one of the most splendid things a human can behold. It cannot be captured on film. The nuances are just too delicate. But they're little stalactites and stalagmites of light going up and down, and it's like a cavern that goes back. And some believe that the dwelling place of God, the paradise of God, wherever He is now, when you pray, "Our Father in heaven," there is a place where God dwells between two living cherubim. Isn't that right? It's like the ones that were seen in Isaiah's vision. When you pray, "Our Father who art in heaven," Jesus wasn't just using that as a metaphor. He is up there somewhere. Of course, it depends on what relation you are to the earth and the universe at any given moment. But you know what I'm saying. But someday, He's going to move the capital of the universe to our world. And one of the most beautiful scriptures in the Bible is when it says, "And God Himself will dwell with them." What a wonderful privilege. And also in those same scriptures, it's telling us about God the Father and the Son. It refers to them as the seven spirits in Revelation. But the essence of God, the Godhead, we're going to live with God. What a privilege. Now here's the good news. That's when the literal kingdom of God will come to earth. But there is another kingdom that you can dwell in now that is within you. God wants to live in you now. Christ in you. The Bible talks about God in us, and it talks about Christ in us, doesn't it? And it talks about the Spirit in us. The Bible is very clear that God the Father, God the Son, and God the Spirit want to be in you. But you know what? They won't break in. He does have a dwelling place in heaven, but because He's God, He can also dwell in you. He wants you to be His temple. He wants you to be His house. And this one God, a family of three beings, wants to dwell in you and to just explode that love in your life. But you need to invite Him in. He wants you to know Him. You know, the greatest knowledge, the greatest purpose of life is to know Him. And He wants to know you. He wants to reason with you. He wants a relationship with you. You know, in our studying about God, I was afraid it would become an exercise in mental gymnastics, and I don't want that. I want it to be something where I'm inspiring you by His grace to want to know Him better, to want to love Him, to want to be a dwelling place for Him.
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0: Welcome to Pathway to Peace Radio Bible Class. My name is Kerry Rogers, and next to me is my lovely wife, Elaine Rogers. And yes, we are so excited and yes, delighted to be in your living room, your car, wherever you are, on the job, wherever you are. We are excited to be with you. It's such a privilege to share the Word of God with you, isn't it, Elaine?
1: Absolutely.
0: Yes, yes, yes. Today's study is going to be another phenomenal study. So you need to get those Bibles right now. Get those highlighters right now, because you're going to be blessed today. The Lord's going to teach you something today. Remember, we're not the teachers. We're just facilitators. The Holy Spirit is the teacher. Amen.
1: Amen.
0: Well, today's Bible study is entitled, What is the Secret? What is a secret? Or is there a secret? Hmm. Well, class, I'm not going to give you all the details now.
1: That sounds interesting. If you want to know, stay tuned.
0: That's right. If you want to know, just stay tuned and listen, and we'll tell you if there's a secret or not. Now, Elaine, let's go ahead and ask the Holy Spirit to come in, because we need to pray to the teacher to give us understanding. So let's do that right now. So why don't you open us up with prayer and ask for the Holy Spirit to guide us through our lesson study today.
1: Dear Heavenly Father, we thank you so much for this privilege of prayer. We thank you for this privilege to share as we study your word together. We ask you, Lord, to guide us through your Holy Spirit into all knowledge and truth, Lord. We ask you to fill us with understanding, that not only do we understand your truth or your word, Lord, but then we apply it to our lives as we understand it and we share that truth with others. Be with us and bless each listener, Lord, each listener individually in what each of us need this day, Lord. Bless us indeed. In Jesus' name, amen.
0: Amen, amen. Let's get started, Elaine.
2: 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Don't turn that dial. Continue to listen in. You will be blessed.
0: What is the secret? Let's find out if there's a secret. What is the secret? Now, let me ask you, friend, have you ever heard the saying that there are three things that cannot be hidden long? The sun, the moon, and the truth. Friend, you know, it is Satan's goal to keep us from the truth and keep us in the bondage of sin. But the choice is yours, friend. Do you want to be locked up in Satan's deceptive lies, or do you want to be free through the power of the Holy Spirit? Jesus says in John 8:32 that, and ye shall know the truth, and the truth shall set you what?
1: Free.
0: Free. Free indeed. And how do you learn and apply this truth that sets us free, Lee?
1: You have to study, study, study
0: God's word daily. Amen.
1: Amen. And you have to do it in prayer, through sincere prayer in the study of God's word.
0: Amen. That's right. And there's no other way, friend. Friend, even though Satan, the author of confusion and delusion, tries to hide the truth from us, the only place you can find absolute truth is in the word of God, the Bible. Amen. But you must not just take anyone's word for it. You must study the Bible for yourself. If you don't, friend, you will be deceived by Satan's lies. I didn't say you might be deceived. If you don't study the word of God for yourself diligently, you will be deceived. That's a guarantee. Remember that Satan, the enemy, is the author of lies. Friends, we must study the Bible and take it seriously in these last days for ourselves. We must take time to search the scriptures ourselves. Amen.
1: Amen. You know, Kerry, God promises us in Jeremiah chapter 29, verse 13, that if we search for him with all our hearts, that we will find him and his truth. And that's a promise, and we must be sincere in our search for him, and he will fulfill that promise.
0: Amen. Amen. Friend, there are many delusions that Satan is using in these last days to try to catch many off guard if they are not looking. Friend, are you looking? Are you aware? Do you want to be aware? Well, you do. Do you? Are you sure? So go ahead, friend. Get those Bibles and study along with us and take some good notes. This is going to be a power-packed teaching today. We are going to unveil one of Satan's delusions that he is using in these last days to deceive billions of people. Yes, I said billions. Now, today, there are many people and Christians being taught through various forms of media, TV, radio, movies, books, the internet, etc., that one day Jesus is going to come soon, secretly, a hush-hush type of thing, and suddenly snatch away God's people, his church, from the earth without a trace. It is predicted that on this day, there will be massive car accidents around the world because the drivers of many of these cars suddenly disappeared.
1: Vanished in thin air. Uh-huh. It's also predicted that there will be thousands of planes and trains crashing and lots of accidents
0: that day.
1: That's because many pilots and engineers kind of vanish without a trace.
0: Poof. According to many prophecy theorists, authors, and movies, this day of vanishing will be total chaos and uncertainty for those who do not disappear and were left behind wondering what happened to their friends and family and loved ones. Now, friend, let's be honest here. Is what we just mentioned an accurate depiction or description of the second coming of Jesus Christ according to the Bible? Is Jesus going to secretly and suddenly take millions of his people off the face of this earth to heaven without a trace, with millions of other people left behind on this earth still alive to face 7 years of tribulation? Well, friend, we need to see what the Bible says on this topic of how Jesus will return a second time, which is coming very soon. Amen. So get those Bibles now. Let's see what the Bible says. Okay. First, what we need to do, we need to know, is Jesus coming again to receive his obedient, faithful followers to live with him? Let's go to the Bible. Eileen, what is the answer that is found in John 14:2-3? That is John 14:2-3.
1: It's actually a precious promise from Jesus Christ himself. And it says, "In my Father's house are many mansions. If it were not so, I would have told you, I go to prepare a place for you. And if I go and prepare a place for you, I will come again and receive you unto myself, that where I am, there ye may be also."
0: Jesus says, "I will come again." This is such a precious promise. Amen. Yes, Jesus Christ is coming again to receive his faithful followers. This is our future reality, friend. He is coming again. Amen. He said that he is not only coming back for us, but that he has prepared a place, a beautiful place for you and me. Isn't that sweet, Elaine? That is sweet.
1: It sure is. And not only that, but the greatest part of this promise to me, Carrie, is that Jesus promises us in this text that we are going to live with him. Mm. I can't wait to live with Jesus, to see him face to face.
0: Amen, Elaine. Amen. That gets me excited too. The most. Can you imagine it, friend? Living with our Creator, our friend, our Savior throughout the ceaseless ages of eternity. What a blessing, friend. The second coming of Jesus Christ is that blessed hope that Titus 2:13-14 describes. That is what keeps me going, friend. The reality of the second coming of Jesus Christ. He came to this earth the first time as a babe, born in a manger. Mm-hmm. He lived a sinless, perfect life as an example for us.
1: Amen.
0: He died for us as our Savior, so we don't have to die an eternal death. He rose again from the tomb and went back to heaven.
1: That's right.
0: As our mediator and intercessor before the righteous Father. But as we just learned from the scriptures that Elaine just read, Jesus is coming, friend. Oh, he's coming again, and that promise will be fulfilled. So, friend, there is no question if Jesus is coming again. But how is Jesus coming back again? Or in what manner is Jesus coming again? You know, friend, this question must be answered from the Bible. So we're going to go to the Bible to answer the question.
1: And that's right, Carrie. And we don't have to guess on this question. The answer is so very, very clear. This is an important point of the Bible. Everything that you just mentioned, that Jesus came as a baby, he grew up and then he died on the cross and then he went back to heaven. Everything, he rose again, of course, and then he went back to heaven. Everything kind of leads us to this climax of when he actually comes back again.
0: Amen. You know, friend, this is critical. It's critical that you understand what the Bible says about how Jesus Christ is coming again. You cannot and you must not depend on learning the facts about the second coming of Jesus Christ through popular fictional movies and books. Only the Bible has the truth about this, friend. Amen.
1: Amen.
0: Jesus himself warns us in Matthew 24:26 that Satan will deceive many people about the second coming of Jesus Christ. We must be aware, friend.
1: That's right, Carrie. And on the same point, you have to realize when Jesus came the first time as a baby, people were deceived. God's people, a lot of them were deceived and understanding of even his first coming. So Satan had that deception then, and it seems like his second coming, he's planning this great deception as well.
0: Now, he's planning it now, friend. So we must study the word for ourselves. So again, how is Jesus Christ coming again? Is he coming back in secret? Is he going to snatch millions of Christians off the face of the earth back to heaven without a trace, leaving millions of others on earth left behind to face the tribulation? Does the Bible teach that God's church will suddenly disappear? Will God do one of the greatest vanishing acts known to man? You know, one of the most quoted texts that many use to support the assumption or theory that Jesus will suddenly snatch millions of Christians off the earth without a trace is 1 Thessalonians 4:17. That's 1 Thessalonians 4:17. And unfortunately, only the middle text is actually quoted. Eileen, read what is generally quoted. Read that for us.
1: And this is Paul referring to the true believers of God, that someday they shall, quote, be caught up in the clouds to meet the Lord in the air, unquote.
0: Now, friend, does caught up, quote unquote, and what Eileen just read mean disappear or vanish away? Is Paul describing here a secret coming of Jesus and a vanishing of the saints of God to escape tribulation? Friend, as we mentioned time and time again, if you just take someone's word for it, you will be deceived. Because if you read the entire context of this text for yourself, of what is generally quoted in 1 Thessalonians 4:17, you will clearly see and understand the truth. And that's what we're seeking for, friend. You don't have to have a PhD in theology to understand this. You don't even have to have a high school diploma to understand this. All you need is sincerity to know truth. Amen. Friend, let's go ahead and look at the full context of what Paul writes here. Let's start with verse 16 in 1 Thessalonians chapter 4. Eileen, go ahead and read 1 Thessalonians chapter 4 verses 16 and 17 in its entirety.
1: Okay, so this is the entire text. 1 Thessalonians chapter 4 verses 16 and 17 says, "For the Lord himself shall descend from heaven with the shout, with the voice of the archangel, and with the trump of God, and the dead in Christ shall rise first. Then we which are alive and remain shall be caught up together with them in the clouds to meet the Lord in the air. And so shall we ever be with the Lord."
0: Amen. Amen. Friends, let's be honest. Does this event of the second coming of Christ sound like a secret to you? The Bible says that Jesus is coming with a shout, not a whisper.
1: That's not a secret.
0: That's right. He is coming from the clouds, blowing the trump of God and speaking with a loud voice. There is no secret. There's no secret rapture or vanishing away of saints in this text. So caught up, quote unquote, does not mean vanishing. As the text says in 1 Thessalonians 4:16-17, the saints of Christ, those who were once dead and the living in Christ, will be caught up together to meet the Lord in the air. That's the truth. That's what the Bible says. Matter of fact, did you know that Jesus was caught up or taken up to heaven after his earthly life on this earth? Turn your Bibles to Acts 1:9-11. That's Acts chapter 1, and we're going to look at verses 9 through 11. Eileen, read that.
1: And this, Carrie, is an actual scene of the disciples as they're witnessing Jesus being taken up to heaven. Verse 9, Acts chapter 1, starting with verse 9. "And when he had spoken these things, while they beheld, he was taken up."
0: There it is, class. He was what?
1: Taken up.
0: Taken up. Continue.
1: "And a cloud received him out of their sight. And while they looked steadfastly toward heaven as he went up, behold, two men stood by them in white apparel, which also said, Ye men of Galilee, why stand ye gazing up into heaven?"
0: Okay, here it comes, class. Listen very carefully here.
1: "This same Jesus, which is taken up from you into heaven shall so come in like manner as ye have seen him go into heaven.
0: So this same Jesus was literally caught up or taken up into heaven in the clouds. This will be the same Jesus who is coming back in the same manner in a cloud from the sky, not in secret.
1: You know, Carrie, it's saying that he was taken up and they stood there gazing mm-hmm. at him. So it wasn't something that he just vanished right out of thin air right then. They saw him being lifted up, and that's
0: physically,
1: what that physically lifted
0: and literally.
1: Up. And they kept looking up until he went into the clouds. And that's the exact same way that we're going to go up as well.
0: And we can't miss that class. Don't miss it. Let's just go with the Bible says and the Bible only. This is our only textbook. Now, friend, there are more texts in the Bible to support the truth that Jesus is literally and visibly coming with a shout and not a secret. There's more text to cover there. You want to learn more? Join us after we take this short break. We promise to be right back.
3: Mom, it seems like a lot of people are dying now from heart attacks, strokes, diabetes, and cancer. What would Jesus do today to show compassion?
1: Good question, Carlene. 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
0: Welcome back, class. Let's jump right back into it. Before our break, we read 1 Thessalonians 4:16 through 17 in its full context to answer the question, is Jesus coming a second time by secretly snatching his people from this earth? 1 Thessalonians 4:16 through 17 has made it abundantly clear that Jesus is coming back to this earth with a shout. His second coming will not be a secret. People will not suddenly disappear without a trace.
1: That's right. It's actually going to be the most spectacular and loudest events that this world has ever seen.
0: Amen. Now, Eileen, in class, are there any other texts in the Bible to support the fact or Bible truth that Jesus is not coming in secret? Of course there is. There's many texts. Class, turn your Bibles to Revelation 1:7. That's Revelation 1:7.
1: It says in Revelation chapter 1, verse 7, behold, he,
0: and that's Jesus,
1: cometh with clouds, and every eye shall see him, and they also which pierced him, and all kindreds of the earth shall wail because of him.
0: Friends, does that sound like a secret to you? Every living person, also those who pierced him, will see Jesus come a second time in the air. Class, let's seek some more truth on this subject from the Bible. Turn your Bibles to Matthew 24, verses 24 through 26. That's Matthew chapter 24, 24 through 26.
1: For there shall arise false Christ and false prophets, and shall show great signs and wonders, insomuch that if it were possible, they shall deceive the very elect. Behold, I have told you before. Wherefore, if they shall say unto you, behold, he's in the desert, go not forth. Behold, he's in the secret chambers, believe it not.
0: Believe it not. In verse 26, Jesus himself makes it clear that we should not be deceived about a secret coming of Christ in any manner or degree. Jesus himself says it is a clear trick of the devil. Now, class, look at the next verse in Matthew 24. That is verse 27. Let me read that.
1: Okay, Jesus continues on in verse 27. It says that, "For as the lightning cometh out of the east and shineth even unto the west, so shall also the coming of the Son of Man be."
0: Let me ask you, class, have you ever seen secret lightning or lightning that you can't see? It's impossible. Lightning is a flash that lights the whole sky. Jesus' second coming will light the whole sky, and his coming will be visible to every living eye. Amen. Is it clear, class? Is it clear? I pray it is. I pray it's clear. I pray it's plain. It's very plain, like kindergarten level plain.
1: I think it's pretty clear.
0: It's pretty clear. The Bible is very clear. Now, class, I want you to turn your Bibles to 1 Thessalonians 5:2. That is 1 Thessalonians 5:2. Elaine, read that for us.
1: "For yourselves know perfectly that the day of the Lord so cometh as a thief in the night."
0: Now, class, does this text mean that Jesus is coming in secret? Now, we've studied a lot and we know that he's not coming in secret. But now, if you notice the first few verses up, is a text we just read earlier. We just read this text earlier, and that's 1 Thessalonians 4:16-17, that makes it clear that Jesus is coming with a shout. He is not coming secretly. Now, do you think God would contradict himself?
1: No.
0: Of course not. So what does 1 Thessalonians 5:2 mean that Jesus is coming as a thief in the night? Let's briefly look at the full context so you'll get the full answer. Let's start from verse 2 again and read to verse 4. That is 1 Thessalonians 5:2-4. Elaine, read that.
1: "For yourselves know perfectly that the day of the Lord so cometh as a thief in the night. For when they shall say, peace and safety, then sudden destruction cometh upon them, as travail upon a woman with child, and they shall not escape. But ye, brethren, are not in darkness, that that day should overtake you as a thief."
0: So in its full context, 1 Thessalonians 5:2-4 is not talking about a secret coming or rapture.
1: That's right, Kerry. It's not talking about his coming being as a secret rapture, but what it's talking about as a thief catches you unaware.
0: That's right.
1: And
0: that's
1: as
0: right.
1: Christians, we don't have to be caught unaware.
0: That's right. That's right. Let's look at that more. Let's examine that some more here. Now, let's go to 2 Peter 3:10. Now, 2 Peter 3:10 describes Jesus coming as a thief in the night also. And that's basically for what Elaine just said for those who are not ready. But it doesn't sound like anything secret, you know, because I want you to go ahead and read it. It doesn't sound like there's going to be some secret here. Just look at the full context of what Peter says in 2 Peter 3:10. Look at that. Read that, Elaine.
1: "But the day of the Lord will come as a thief in the night."
0: Notice again, he repeats the same thing that Paul says. Mm-hmm. Go ahead.
1: "In the which the heaven shall pass away with a great noise." So there you are again. I mean, it's not a secret. There's a great noise.
0: That's right.
1: So that when they're talking about a secret, they're not talking about that piece. "In which the heaven shall pass away with a great noise, and the elements shall melt with fervent heat. The earth also and the works that are therein shall be burned up."
0: So there is no secret there, friend. No secret whatsoever. I think it's very, very clear. There's a lot of activity going on. A lot of activity. Think about it, friend. When a thief breaks in your house, you are usually surprised because you were unaware of his coming. You get it? Now, the same is true for those who are not looking for the second coming of Jesus Christ. And there are millions of people unaware right now. That's why we have Pathway to Peace, to make us all aware that Jesus Christ is coming again. It will be a total surprise for those who are not looking for Jesus to come.
1: Just like it was at his first coming.
0: That's right. If you go to verse 6 of 1 Thessalonians 5:2-4, it says that we must watch for Jesus' second coming and be totally aware that he is coming soon so that we will not be taken by surprise. I know I don't want to be taken by surprise. That's why I have to get in the Word of God myself. And we all need to be in the Word of God to understand what he has in store for us.
1: Again, and that's what happened during his first coming. They were unaware.
0: That's right. And we need to learn.
1: learn from their mistake.
0: That's right. Now, before we end today's teaching, we must briefly deal with Matthew 24, 40 through 42. Elaine, go ahead and read that. Matthew 24, 40 through 42. Some may be wondering about this particular text, and let's basically go over that for their sakes.
1: Then shall two be in the field, the one shall be taken and the other left. Two women shall be grinding at the mill, the one shall be taken and the other left. Watch therefore, for ye know not what hour your Lord doth come.
0: Now, what Elaine just read, many believe and assume that this passage of scripture is also talking about a secret rapture or vanishing. But what have we just learned thus far from the scriptures?
1: So far, we've learned that Jesus is coming again, and his coming will be literal and visible with a shout, and his coming will be very, very spectacular.
0: That's right. That's right.
1: All the living will see him.
0: So again, do you think, class, Jesus will mix his words? Of course he won't. Notice, class, a few texts above verse 42 that you just read, we found earlier in verse 27 that Jesus himself describes the second coming as lightning. Again, his coming is visible for every eye to see. So when you read the full context of Matthew 24, 40 through 42, you will understand its full meaning. Elaine, read the verse above Matthew 24, 40. Read that verse. And that is Matthew 24, 36 through 39. Read in those entire verses there. Go ahead and do that.
1: Okay. Starting with verse 36. But of that day and hour knoweth no man, no, not the angels of heaven, but my Father only. But as the days of Noah were, so shall also the coming of the Son of Man be. For as in the days that were before the flood, they were eating and drinking, marrying and giving in marriage, until the day that Noah entered into the ark, and knew not until the flood came and took them all away, so shall also the coming of the Son of Man be.
0: See, don't miss it. See, now do you understand the full context now? When you put those texts with the full context, you'll understand. Remember the Old Testament, right before the flood, the people were doing everyday activities as if nothing was going to happen, even though they were warned by Noah for 120 years. These people ignored it. They ignored him. And when the flood came, what happened?
1: Those people who ignored him and ignored the warning, they were caught unaware while they were still doing their normal activities. They were swept away by the great flood that God sent.
0: That's right. That's right. They weren't unaware. They did not heed to the warning. So they continued to do their normal activities. The same will be true in the last day, friend. Verse 40 and 41 are simply talking about two classes of people when Jesus comes, those saved and those who will be lost. When Jesus comes again, friends, many will be going on with normal activity as if nothing will happen, even though they hear that Jesus is coming again soon, like we're saying right now, and be ready. When Jesus comes visibly with a shout, they will be in the midst of doing normal activity, surprised at the second coming of Christ. So Jesus is coming again, friend, and he's not coming in secret. He's coming literally, personally, and he's coming for you and me. Amen.
1: Amen.
0: Amen. It's that simple. Jesus is coming again, and we must be ready. Friend, remember, do not depend on movies and popular books to understand the Bible. Go straight to the source itself, the Bible. Read the full context of Bible scripture to understand Bible truth. Amen. Friend, we are totally out of time. We love to hear from you. Don't forget to write us sometimes or go to our website at pathwaytopeace.net. Remember to tell your family and friends about this radio Bible class. Until next time, friends, I hope you're blessed today. May God bless you.
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1: 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Sunny today with a high near 84 and lows around 58. Sunny tomorrow with a high of 91 and lows around 61. For your Wednesday, mostly sunny with a high near 93 and lows around 63. And for Thursday, sunny with a high near 98 and lows around 64. That's your midday weather on Bakersfield Christian Talk Radio.
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3: 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Overcome with tears, he was overcome with fears, and he couldn't see 5 minutes in front of his face. He didn't know the future. 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
4: 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People that cry themselves to sleep. 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And we'll learn how on today's edition of Reaching Your Heart. Community Immunity is the title of today's show with Pastor Michael Oxentenko. 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And here's Pastor Michael Oxentenko.
3: Dear Heavenly Father, as we seek your presence today, we know that we need to. That we are thoroughly undone in life without the immunity from sin that comes because of the cross. We would be crushed by our own failures. We'd be crushed by the mistakes we make as a people and as individuals were it not for Jesus who said, Father, forgive them. They know not what they do. May we never forget that. May we value each other because you valued us. In Jesus' name, amen. I can remember in the Deep South, someone would come to my door with a pack of literature in their hand. They'd knock on the door. I'd say, hello? Before they could even say anything kind, they'd say something like this. Are you saved? Have you ever had someone do that to you? It is the most irritating thing in the world. And I hear religious people doing it throughout the Deep South, and there are a few of them up here in Maryland. And I was absolutely blown away by this. I said, well, what do you mean, am I saved? Are you saved? And then they have this canned formula as to what they mean. Have you accepted the Lord Jesus Christ as your personal Savior? Just like that. I said, well, yes. And then they leave, and you have this rattled feeling like you wish they hadn't come to your door. And you think to yourself, if religion is that obnoxious, maybe I shouldn't be too religious. And I think I know what bothers me about this approach. It's because their whole focus is on their own personal salvation, as if God is only concerned with you and me in isolation from us. What is so important about me being saved? Isn't it more important about us being saved together? Isn't it more important about us being part of the family of God in a community of immunity than being immune to community and worrying about our own salvation and being self-centered about it all? The first statement of salvation in the New Testament is the promise of community immunity. Matthew 1, verse 21. The Bible says, and she, Mary, will bear a son, and you shall call his name Jesus, for he will save his people from their sins. Notice it doesn't say he will save me from my sins. It doesn't say he will save you from your sins. It says he will save his people from their sins. God is more concerned with us than he is me. Salvation is for us more than me. The promise of Jesus is the promise of community immunity. Take your Bibles and turn to Hebrews 10:11. Speaking of the Old Testament era, St. Paul writes this. He says, and every priest stands daily at his service, offering repeatedly the same sacrifices which can never take away sins. And every time a believer came to the altar with a lamb, he knew that sooner or later, because of his sin, he'd have to come right back to that altar and kill another lamb.

0: The Old Testament, there was unfinished business in the sacrificial system. In verse 11, the text says, these sacrifices can never take away sins. There are times in life we come again and again to God and we try to impress God by saying, Lord, if you'll just take care of the sin this one time, I'll never do that again. Or we say, dear kind God, I promise after I repent this one time, that will never pop up in my life again. And sure enough, maybe a week, 2 weeks, 4 weeks down the road, it happens again, you fall on your face, and you say, I've got to go confess that sin again. Has that ever happened to you? It has happened to you. Well, we live in a world where we have to constantly address the problem of sin in our nature and our life. So what do? In verse 12, the key word is but. But when Christ had offered for all time a single sacrifice for sins, he sat down at the right hand of God, then to wait until his enemies should be made a footstool for his feet. For by a single offering, Jesus Christ has perfected for all time those who are sanctified. The Greek says he has perfected, eis ta dianekis, he has perfected into the forever those who come to him. He is already in your tomorrow with the answer to your need. He is already at the end of the age addressing your circumstance. He is already standing at the judgment bar of God in the distant future saying not guilty because of the cross of Christ. The sacrifice of Christ stands in direct contrast to the animal sacrifices of the Old Testament in three essential ways. First, in verse 11, the Old Testament sacrifices were repetitive. In verse 12, you'll notice the sacrifice of Jesus is perpetual. In verse 11, the Old Testament high priest stands, showing that his work is an unfinished work. In verse 12, our high priest Jesus Christ, he sits down at the right hand of God because he has already perfected his work. In verse 11, the sacrifices of the Old Testament were unable to take away our sins. The word repeatedly is used. They had to occur again and again and again. In verse 14, Jesus Christ has already perfected for all time every single believer who is found in Him. That means this. Jesus Christ is the source of our community immunity. It isn't based on the preacher. It isn't based on how loving we are as a congregation. It isn't based on our personal history. It's based on what Jesus Christ did at that cross, a timeless event that stretches into the future and protects us from sin. So we enjoy community immunity because of Him. The Bible uses a Greek perfect verb to describe the work of Jesus Christ on the cross. Let me tell you what that verb means. A Greek perfect verb is a verb that has action in the past. And because of what happened in the past, there is an ongoing effect that reaches all the way up to where we are today. So let's look at verse 14 together. For by a single offering he has perfected. And that's where the verb is used. He has perfected for all time those who are sanctified. Here is the meaning of that verse. By a single offering, he has perfected for all time those who are sanctified, and his perfection follows us all the way up to the present time. It meets you where you're at in life right now. That's what it means. Jesus Christ is the immunity from sin for the community of the church. He is the source of our community immunity. In verse 14, the Bible says he has perfected the community of believers for all time. The sacrifice of Jesus is the cure for every sin-infested heart here today. Period. The sacrifice of Jesus is the source of hope for every broken heart here today. Period. The sacrifice of Jesus provides a future for you, whether you have hope or not, into the distant eons of eternity. Period. The sacrifice of Jesus is the one focus point that should be the center of every worship service, of every prayer, because we would be utterly lost were it not for what Jesus has perfectly done for us on the cross, period. And friends, the cross of Christ needs no qualification in any sermon or any talk that we have here today. Now, if this is true, if Christ has done all of that, why do we need each other? Did you hear what I said? If Christ has perfected us in Him at the cross, why do we need each other? Why do we need a community of immunity? Can't we all just go home? Cut on the television, watch a television evangelist, listen to the radio, connect with God vertically and forget about the horizontal relationship. What's all this talk about community immunity? Look at verse 19. Paul says, "Therefore, brethren, since we have confidence to enter the sanctuary by the blood of Jesus." I like the way he starts that. "Therefore, brethren." Brothers and sisters, family of God, verse 20. "By the new and living way which he opened for us through the curtain, that is through his flesh, and since we have a great high priest over the house of God, let us draw near with a true heart and full assurance of faith." With whose heart? Our hearts sprinkled clean from an evil conscience. And whose bodies? Our bodies washed with pure water. "Let us hold fast the confession of our hope without wavering, for he who promised is faithful." Paul is using the language of community to talk about the gospel. He's talking about God's people responding as a whole to the claim of Christ in their life. In verse 22, the text reads, "Let us draw near." In verse 23, it reads, "Let us hold fast." I have found that it is a lot easier to draw near to God than it is to hold fast to God. Have you found that too? It's easier to come to God and accept Him than it is to hang on to Him through the course of life. It's easier to start with God than to finish your life with God. Very often our grip on God is weak. It is fact number one of life. Our grip on God is weak. Fact number two of life. It is possible in the Christian life to have a little strength, to be weak, to have a hand that falters, and still hang on to God. Look at Revelation 3, verse 8. St. John says this, "I know your works. Behold, I have set before you an open door which no one is able to shut." Have you ever had a door shut in your face? Micah, you're smiling. Okay. I mean, what a terrible feeling to walk through a door and have someone just slam it in your face. But the exact opposite occurs because of the gospel. There is a door which is open which no one can shut. And then it says, "I know that you have but little power." When you think of a powerful and strong Christian, do you think of someone who has strong inner reserves, someone who has this mountainous source of strength to obey God, who is always positive because they are unflinching in their Christian duty as they grab their Bible beneath their arm and clench their teeth to do the will of God? Have you ever envisioned a Christian like that? We call them super Christian. They should have an S right there on their t-shirt. And yet when we read this verse, it says, "I know that you have but little power. You have kept my word and have not denied my name." So here are Christians who are weak and yet hang on to God. In verse 11, "I am coming soon. Hold fast what you have so that no one may seize your crown." So it doesn't matter whether you're weak or strong. As long as you hang on to God, that's all that matters in life, according to this verse right here. So it is possible as a weak Christian to hang on to God. The call in Hebrews 10:22 to draw near to God is the call to experience the pardon of God. The call in Hebrews 10:23 to hold fast to God is the call to experience the power of God. The first happens when we become a Christian. The second happens when we remain a Christian. And so the emphasis of this verse is not on accepting Christ. The emphasis of this verse is in keeping your relationship with Christ firm until the end. Verse 23, look at it again. "Let us hold fast the confession of our hope without wavering, for he who promised is faithful." We could read this verse in a different way. He is faithful because we aren't faithful. He is faithful because we waver and falter. He is faithful when our faith is weak and our grip is gone. He is faithful becomes the most important ingredient in our faith, not our faithfulness, but the fact that He is faithful. When we are weak, we learn that hanging on to Jesus has more to do with His grip in our life than our grip on Him. Did you hear what I said? It has more to do with His ability to hold you than your ability to hold Him. A few days ago, I stepped out of the car with my son. And just before I stepped into the lawn, I felt two powerful hands like vice grips grab my pants and pull them down. Fortunately, my belt was on. I turned around to see who had done this, and there was my son Donald with both of his hands firmly fixed to my pants trying to do a pull-up. I said, "Son, what are you doing? Quit doing that. I need to keep them on out here. All the neighbors are in the yard." And suddenly I realized that he wasn't happy. He was terrified. He said, "Daddy, Daddy." I said, "What's wrong, son?" He said, "Daddy, I'm afraid of the bee." And then I heard the sound, zzzz. Deeply troubled, "I'm afraid of the bee." Grabbed my belt again, tried to do the pull-up. I held my pants up. I said, son, don't be afraid. He said, but daddy, I'm afraid of the bee. I said, son, hold my hand, hang on to me, I'll get you to the house. And so I walked into the house, but he was terrified of the bee. As a father, I can tell you one thing that is an absolutely universal principle in this world. It is an unshakable as far as I'm concerned. No bee on planet Earth is able to take my son's hand out of mine, even if it stings me when he's afraid like that. I held his hand tight until we got to the house. And you may wonder how you're going to make it to heaven. Maybe sometimes you feel you can't make it to heaven. Maybe you feel you're so cut off from God that no one can hang on to you. God will hold your hand tight all the way to the kingdom of God. Hang on to him, because he's hanging on to you better. In John 10:27, Jesus has this to say, my sheep hear my voice, and I know them, and they follow me, and I give them eternal life, and they shall never perish, and no one shall snatch them out of my hand. My Father who has given them to me is greater than all, and no one is able to snatch them out of the Father's hand. I and the Father are one. When you hang on to Jesus' hand, you're hanging on to the hand of God. And when you hang on to Jesus' hand, he holds you tighter than you can hold him. In Hebrews 10:24, the call to hang on to Jesus is the call to hang on to someone else who needs Jesus. The call to hang on to Jesus is a personal call to community, to hang on to someone who needs him more than you do. It is the call to experience community, immunity, and unity. In verse 24, Paul writes, and let us consider how to stir up one another to love and good works. The word stir up in the Greek literally means to make someone angry. That's what this word means. It means to inflame. Sometimes we need to kindle love with a fury that is almost like a fire. Sometimes we need to provoke a brother or sister to let go and love God a little more. Sometimes we need people to come to us and inflame us to love the brethren with a holy zeal. God is not satisfied with this weak, formal kind of love that ignores the needs of those in the church, that lets us coast through religion in a comfortable way without caring about the people that God brings into our life. In the Song of Solomon, love is a fire that is hard to put out. When you kindle love, you light a fire that belongs to God. Look at verse 6 of Song of Solomon chapter 8. He says, set me as a seal upon your heart, as a seal upon your arm. For love is strong as death. Jealousy is cruel as the grave. Its flashes are as flashes of fire, a most vehement flame. The original Hebrew literally says, in place of the most vehement flame there, it says it is the very fire or flame of the Lord. Love comes from God, according to that verse. Verse 7, many waters cannot quench love, neither can floods drown it. If a man offered for love all the wealth of his house, it would be utterly scorned. In Hebrews 12:29, the Bible says, our God is a consuming fire. In 1 John 4:7, the Bible says, he who does not love does not know God, for God is love. If God is love, and if God is a fire, then love is a fire. Did you hear what I said? Love is a flame. Love is a torch that burns bright in the heart of the church. That means love can never be cold. That means love can never be weak and void of warmth. Love can never be indifferent to the needs of others. Love is a fire that consumes and rages in the church, or it's not in the church at all. There is an uncontrollable dimension to fire. Love is a spontaneous and unpredictable flicker of the flame of God that has no rationale. You cannot discern how it will flicker in the wind, but it will do so nonetheless. Love is always zealous, active, and strong to save the weakest and the most lost person that God brings into our church. The early church was made of people of all kinds of races, of all kinds of social backgrounds who came together because of the cross of Jesus Christ. And community in the early church was the sum total of everyone, with no one excluded. It represented all of God's people together in a community of immunity. John Wesley once wrote, do all the good you can, by all the means you can, in all the ways you can, in all the places you can, at all the times you can, to all the people you can, as long as ever you can. Community immunity is the gift of Jesus and His forgiveness we find when we come together into the community of the church. The Bible is very clear about one thing, and that's this, that sin is a disease and we all desperately need to be healed of it. In 1 Peter 2:24, Peter said, Jesus Himself bore our sins in His body on the tree that we might die to sin and live to righteousness. By His wounds you have been healed. The Bible doesn't say you will be healed. The Bible says in Jesus you have been healed. In Jesus, God has already taken your disease. He put it in His Son. Christ bore our infirmities and our diseases in the garden and on the tree. Except by faith that in Jesus you already have been healed. In the body of Christ, God has given us Jesus. We need community immunity found in Jesus to fight sin. Hebrews 10:26. For if we sin deliberately after receiving the knowledge of the truth, there no longer remains a sacrifice for sins. The Greek is an ongoing verb. If we continue deliberately to fall away from God, in other words, if we make a conscious choice in a consistent manner afterwards to turn our back on Him, there's no longer a sacrifice for sins. Look at verse 27. But a fearful prospect of judgment and a fury of fire which will consume the adversaries. A man who has violated the law of Moses dies without mercy at the testimony of two or three witnesses. How much worse punishment do you think will be deserved by the man who has spurned the Son of God, profaned the blood of the covenant by which he was sanctified, and outraged the Spirit of grace? The deliberate sin of verse 26 that severs the believer from Jesus Christ in the context is only one sin. Here it is. It is the sin of rejecting the gift of community immunity. It is the sin of trying to live for God without your brothers and sisters. It's the sin of turning your back on the church so you can stand alone before God. It is true that Jesus died for me, but it is more true, Jesus died for us. Jesus died for you and me together. When we reject the person Jesus died for, we reject Jesus too. God has designed salvation such that we are saved only when we find each other in community immunity. In the fall of the year 2000, John Jackson and his Korean wife, Young Jackson, moved from Watertown, New York to Atlanta, Georgia. They made their exodus from the north to the south for better schools and for warmer days. As time would have it, Young was pregnant with a very heavy child. She was a small, framed woman of 90 pounds. Just 5 months into their stay, she started labor. The process got very traumatic. She hemorrhaged. Her kidneys shut down. After 16 hours of being in a coma, she died in the arms of her loving husband. Young left John to raise an 8-pound daughter named Sarah all alone with her 8-year-old sister Nicole, a daunting task for a dad without a mom. Alone in a new city, John buried his wife. He wept at the graveside. And then he went home to figure out how he was going to make it all happen. He didn't know how it was going to happen. John and Young Jackson had just purchased a house in Weatherstone Park outside of Atlanta. John was alone. He was afraid. His nights were difficult. The baby was crying. When he would go to bed, he remembered just kind of kneeling there at the bed and losing it, letting his tears just soak his bed. Overcome with tears, he was overcome with fears. And he couldn't see 5 minutes in front of his face. He didn't know the future. He didn't know how he was going to make it all come together in his life. He would shake late in the night, and he was desperately in danger of becoming ill. Unbeknown to John, his neighbors were scheming behind his back. Scheming behind his back. They planned a community meeting that grew from four to more. 3 days after John buried his wife, 30 neighbors showed up one night to give him the gift of community. They were scheming in the right kind of way. They divided up the chores among them. One family collected the trash. Another family cooked the meals. Another family still packed Nicole's lunch for school. Another woman, an older lady, took his eldest daughter to school. Others dusted, vacuumed, and washed the dishes. A number of families came by just to keep company as he cried on the couch like a little boy who didn't have it together. More than a year later, they are still coming by to help him with the children, to help out around the house. The picture that you're seeing there is the picture of a larger family. It is a community that has helped him to experience immunity from the effects of his loss. Something wonderful has happened in John's life. John has recovered from his grief. He has overcome his depression. He has come to feel a joy in life that is contagious, a joy in life that is a fountain of health for him and his children and for his community. Through the love of others, John has come to know the healing power of community immunity, of people working in unity to love others as Jesus came to love you and me.
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4: 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Did you find the house okay?
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3: Others are more directionally challenged.
6: Ugh, sorry I'm late. I think my GPS had me driving in circles.
3: I have virtually no sense of direction. And we're all directionally challenged when it comes to decision making. Knowing God's will for our plans, our relationships, our responsibilities is a lot more important than finding an address. We need written instructions, and we have them in the Word of God. Do you feel like you're driving around in circles today? Let me suggest you pray Psalm 5, verse 8.
7: Lead me, O Lord, in your righteousness because of my enemies. Make your way straight before me. For you bless the righteous, O Lord. You cover him with favor as with a shield.
3: Open the Bible and get solid direction. With Seeking Him, I'm Nancy DeMoss Wagmuth.
8: Genesis chapter 47. Then Joseph came and told Pharaoh and said,
9: My father and my brethren and their flocks and their herds and all that they have are come out of the land of Canaan. And behold, they are in the land of Goshen.
8: And he took some of his brethren, even five men, and presented them unto Pharaoh. And Pharaoh said unto his brethren,
10: What is your occupation?
8: And they said unto Pharaoh,
11: Thy servants are shepherds, both we and also our fathers.
8: They said moreover unto Pharaoh,
12: For to sojourn in the land are we come, for thy servants have no pasture for their flocks, for the famine is sore in the land of Canaan. Now therefore, we pray thee, let thy servants dwell in the land of Goshen.
8: And Pharaoh spake unto Joseph, saying,
10: Thy father and thy brethren are come unto thee. The land of Egypt is before thee. In the best of the land make thy father and brethren to dwell. In the land of Goshen let them dwell. And if thou knowest any men of activity among them, then make them rulers over my cattle.
8: And Joseph brought in Jacob his father, and set him before Pharaoh. And Jacob blessed Pharaoh. And Pharaoh said unto Jacob,
10: How old art thou?
8: And Jacob said unto Pharaoh,
13: The days of the years of my pilgrimage are 130 years. Few and evil have the days of the years of my life been, and have not attained unto the days of the years of the life of my fathers in the days of their pilgrimage.
8: And Jacob blessed Pharaoh and went out from before Pharaoh. And Joseph placed his father and his brethren and gave them a possession in the land of Egypt, in the best of the land, in the land of Ramesses, as Pharaoh had commanded.
10: And Joseph nourished his father and his brethren, and all his father's household with bread, according to their families. And there was no bread

0: all the land, for the famine was very sore, so that the land of Egypt and all the land of Canaan fainted by reason of the famine. And Joseph gathered up all the money that was found in the land of Egypt and in the land of Canaan for the corn which they bought. And Joseph brought the money into Pharaoh's house. And when money failed in the land of Egypt and in the land of Canaan, all the Egyptians came unto Joseph and said,
1: "Give us bread, for why should we die in thy presence? For the money faileth."
0: And Joseph said,
2: "Give your cattle, and I will give you for your cattle if money fail."
0: And they brought their cattle unto Joseph, and Joseph gave them bread in exchange for horses, and for the flocks, and for the cattle of the herds, and for the asses. And he fed them with bread for all their cattle for that year. When that year was ended, they came unto him the second year, and said unto him,
3: "We will not hide it from my lord, how that our money is spent. My lord also hath our herds of cattle. There is not aught left in the sight of my lord, but our bodies and our lands.
4: Wherefore shall we die before thine eyes, both we and our land? Buy us and our land for bread, and we and our land will be servants unto Pharaoh, and give us seed that we may live and not die, that the land be not desolate."
0: And Joseph bought all the land of Egypt for Pharaoh. For the Egyptians sold every man his field, because the famine prevailed over them. So the land became Pharaoh's. And as for the people, he removed them to cities from one end of the borders of Egypt even to the other end thereof. Only the land of the priests bought he not, for the priests had a portion assigned them of Pharaoh, and did eat their portion which Pharaoh gave them. Wherefore they sold not their lands. Then Joseph said unto the people,
2: "Behold, I have bought you this day and your land for Pharaoh. Lo, here is seed for you, and ye shall sow the land. And it shall come to pass in the increase that ye shall give the fifth part unto Pharaoh, and four parts shall be your own, for seed of the field, and for your food, and for them of your households, and for food for your little ones."
0: And they said,
1: "Thou hast saved our lives. Let us find grace in the sight of my lord, and we will be Pharaoh's servants."
0: And Joseph made it a law over the land of Egypt unto this day, that Pharaoh should have the fifth part, except the land of the priests only, which became not Pharaoh's. And Israel dwelt in the land of Egypt, in the country of Goshen. And they had possessions therein, and grew and multiplied exceedingly. And Jacob lived in the land of Egypt 17 years. So the whole age of Jacob was 147 years. And the time drew nigh that Israel must die. And he called his son Joseph, and said unto him,
5: "If now I have found grace in thy sight, put, I pray thee, thy hand under my thigh, and deal kindly and truly with me. Bury me not, I pray thee, in Egypt, but I will lie with my fathers, and thou shalt carry me out of Egypt, and bury me in their burying place."
0: And he said,
2: "I will do as thou hast said."
0: And he said,
5: "Swear unto me."
0: And he sware unto him. And Israel bowed himself upon the bed's head.
6: Revelation 22. And he showed me a pure river of water of life, clear as crystal, proceeding out of the throne of God and of the Lamb, in the midst of the street of it, and on either side of the river, was there the tree of life, which bare 12 manner of fruits, and yielded her fruit every month. And the leaves of the tree were for the healing of the nations. And there shall be no more curse, but the throne of God and of the Lamb shall be in it, and his servants shall serve him. And they shall see his face, and his name shall be in their foreheads. And there shall be no night there, and they need no candle, neither light of the sun, for the Lord God giveth them light. And they shall reign forever and ever. And he said unto me,
7: "These sayings are faithful and true." And the Lord God of the holy prophets sent his angel to show unto his servants the things which must shortly be done.
8: Behold, I come quickly. Blessed is he that keepeth the sayings of the prophecy of this book.
6: And I, John, saw these things and heard them. And when I had heard and seen, I fell down to worship before the feet of the angel which showed me these things. Then saith he unto me,
7: See thou do it not, for I am thy fellow servant, and of thy brethren the prophets, and of them which keep the sayings of this book. Worship God.
6: And he saith unto me,
7: Seal not the sayings of the prophecy of this book, for the time is at hand. He that is unjust, let him be unjust still. And he which is filthy, let him be filthy still. And he that is righteous, let him be righteous still. And he that is holy, let him be holy still.
8: And behold, I come quickly, and my reward is with me to give every man according as his work shall be. I am Alpha and Omega, the beginning and the end, the first and the last. Blessed are they that do his commandments, that they may have right to the tree of life, and may enter in through the gates into the city. For without are dogs, and sorcerers, and whoremongers, and murderers, and idolaters, and whosoever loveth and maketh a lie. I, Jesus, have sent mine angel to testify unto you these things in the churches. I am the root and the offspring of David and the bright and morning star.
6: And the Spirit and the bride say,
9: Come! And let him that heareth say, Come! And let him that is athirst, come! And whosoever will, let him take the water of life freely.
6: For I testify unto every man that heareth the words of the prophecy of this book, if any man shall add unto these things, God shall add unto him the plagues that are written in this book. And if any man shall take away from the words of the book of this prophecy, God shall take away his part out of the book of life and out of the holy city and from the things which are written in this book. He which testifieth these things saith,
8: Surely I come quickly.
6: Amen. Even so, come, Lord Jesus. The grace of our Lord Jesus Christ be with you all.

0: Psalm 87, a psalm or song for the sons of Korah.
1: His foundation is in the holy mountains. The Lord loveth the gates of Zion more than all the dwellings of Jacob. Glorious things are spoken of thee, O city of God, Selah. I will make mention of Rahab and Babylon to them that know me. Behold Philistia and Tyre with Ethiopia. This man was born there. And of Zion it shall be said, this and that man was born in her, and the highest himself shall establish her. The Lord shall count when he writeth up the people, that this man was born there. Selah. As well the singers as the players on instruments shall be there. All my springs are in thee.
0: Psalm 121.
2: I will lift up mine eyes unto the hills, from whence cometh my help. My help cometh from the Lord, which made heaven and earth. He will not suffer thy foot to be moved. He that keepeth thee will not slumber. Behold, he that keepeth Israel shall neither slumber nor sleep. The Lord is thy keeper. The Lord is thy shade upon thy right hand. The sun shall not smite thee by day, nor the moon by night. The Lord shall preserve thee from all evil. He shall preserve thy soul. The Lord shall preserve thy going out and thy coming in from this time forth and even forevermore.
3: My grace is sufficient for thee, for my strength is made perfect in weakness. Whosoever believeth on him shall not be ashamed.
4: Here we are.
5: I hope she's home.
6: Can I ring the bell?
7: May I ring the bell?
6: But I want to.
4: Well, somebody better, or we'll miss our visit with Mrs. G.
8: Glad to see you. I was listening for you. Come on in.
9: How about some stories?
8: Stories? Yes, I've got some specially for you.
10: Rahab's fingers tingle with excitement as she hurriedly prepares supper for her hungry guests waiting on the roof. I'm sure they are Israelites, she says to herself. How honored I am that people belonging to the powerful God of the Israelites should come to my house. I'll do my best to look after them, she adds to herself as she puts the finishing touches to the best meal she can muster. Quickly, Rahab trips up the stairs, carrying the men their supper. Eat, she says. Enjoy your meal. You may be in danger here tonight, but when you have eaten, I will hide you under my stalks of flax. How fortunate it is that it's flax harvest time. The stalks are long, the very thing. Eat, I'll be back. The spies were hungry, and they soon finished their supper. And Rahab was back. Lie down, she says, both of you, and I will hide you so that no one will dream I have two men on my roof. What a good thing I brought in so much flax today. Rahab's flax stalks prove an adequate cover for the spies. Rahab arranges the piles of the 4-foot-long stalks in such a natural, artistic manner that no one would ever imagine that two men lay hidden beneath the heap. Can you breathe all right? Yes. Of course, air got in easily between the stalks. Ah, that's good, says Rahab. Did you hear that bang? That was the city gate in the western wall here shutting with a bang. Never fear. Lie still. I'm going down now. Just you take it easy. Sleep if you can. No sooner is Rahab down the stairs than there's a banging at her door. Rahab opens it.
8: We're the king's men, sent by the king of Jericho. Word has come to him that you have Israelite spies in your house. They were seen entering here. The king commands that you bring them out.
10: Well now, says Rahab with a disarming smile and looking so calm and pretty, you're just too late. Sure enough, two men did come here today. Oh, so they were Israelites. They didn't say so. Anyway, they left just before the city gate closed. They can't have got too far away yet. If you hurry, you're pretty sure to catch them. If they're Israelites, they'll most likely make for the ford in the river, even though it's flooded. Okay, lady, we accept your story. And the king's men are gone in a flash. They must catch those Israelite spies. Rahab loses no time. The men on the roof are in danger. She rushes up the stair. You mustn't stay here, she says. The king of Jericho knows you are here. He sent men to capture you, but I've sent them on a wild goose chase. You're safe for the moment, but not for long. You must escape at once, but the city gates are shut for the night. Rahab sees her long rope on the floor. The very thing. Look, here's the rope I used to haul my flax stalks up the wall and other things too. Now I let you down out of my window in the city wall with this rope. But first, please listen to me. Here in Jericho, we're all panic-stricken. We're scared stiff of you Israelites because we've heard of the wonderful things the Lord your God has done for you. How he dried up the water of the Red Sea in front of you when you came out of Egypt years ago. And lately, what he did to the two kings of the Amorites on the other side of the Jordan, King Sihon and King Og, destroyed them. When we heard this, we were terrified. Everyone is afraid to fight you, for the Lord your God is God both in heaven above and on earth below. The men were eager to leave, but Rahab had something else to say to them. I know that the Lord your God has given my country to you. Now, before you go, please make me a solemn promise. Since I have saved your lives tonight, the king of Jericho would surely have put you to death. Since I have saved your lives tonight, promise me, give me your word, please promise me, that when the Lord your God gives you this land, you will spare my life and spare my father and mother, my brothers and sisters and their families. Please save us from death. Time is running out. The men want to be off. Rahab has already attached one end of the rope firmly to a beam in the house. Now she's arranging the other end of the rope like a harness under the arms of one of the spies. As she stuffs the cloth under his arms to keep the rope from cutting into him, she pleads, "Promise me." "Shh, shh, talk quietly," the spies said. "We give you our solemn promise that when we take the city, you and your family will be saved." Everyone is thinking quickly. "Here, Rahab, see this bit of scarlet cord. Hang it from this window. Bring all your family into your house. And we give you our solemn promise that on the day we conquer Jericho, everyone in your house will be saved from death. But if you breathe a word about our being here, our promise does not hold. You must keep our visit a secret." "I promise," Rahab said, as the first spy climbed onto the window ledge to be let down. "Go straight up into the hills and hide for 3 days," Rahab says. "Then it will be safe for you to go to the Jordan ford. By then, the king's men will have given up looking for you. We will meet again." Now Rahab carefully lets out the rope, and the spy on the end of the rope is safely lowered down the outside wall of the city. Once on the ground, he unties himself, and Rahab pulls the rope up to tie it around the second spy. "Goodbye," she whispers and lets him down. Once on the ground, he unties the rope, and Rahab pulls it up. The spies disappear into the night. Rahab ties the piece of scarlet-colored cord in her window. This is the sign of her faith in the Lord God of Israel. Rahab could hardly sleep that night. She was excited. She had heard about the Lord God of Israel before, but now she felt that she had made some contact with him in some mysterious way. She had met two of his people. They were so different from the Canaanite men who usually visited her house. Rahab would never be the same again. Now Rahab must make sure that all her family come to shelter in her house. Of course, she must never tell anyone that the Israelites had been at her house. and that she had let them out of her window by a rope to safety, the Lord God of Israel will help her. Pagan lady as she was, Rahab had come to put her trust in the Lord God of Israel. And you'll never believe what an important and wonderful lady Rahab became. How the Lord God must have guided the spies to Rahab's house. The Lord God had picked out Rahab to be, well, you'll hear about that later. The spies did as Rahab said. They hid among the rocks for 3 days. There were plenty of caves. And you may be sure that Rahab had stuffed their pockets with enough food to keep them going. Then, after hiding for 3 days, the spies hurried back in the night across the River Jordan to the camp of Israel to report to Joshua. Joshua was waiting for them. They told him everything. "The Lord has given us the land," they said. "News of our people and what the Lord has done for us has traveled ahead of us. And the people of Jericho are scared to death of us. They're panic-stricken. The Lord has given us the land." Oh yes, and we met a woman. We stayed in her house in the western wall of the city. The king was after us, but she saved our lives. She pleaded with us to save her life in return. And we've promised to save her and her family when we take Jericho. We told her to tie a scarlet cord in her window so that our soldiers would know where she lived and would spare her and her family when we take the city. Is that all right? "Well, you've given her your word," Joshua said. "You must keep your promise." "Well done, fellows. The Lord was with you." Even Joshua was never to know how important this lady, Rahab, was to be in God's plan. She had no idea of that herself. But we know because the Bible tells us. And I'll tell you later.
4: I see we still have time for just one more short story, Mrs. G. How about it?
9: I was a very young minister's wife a few years ago. There was a situation that was rather difficult. And a lady said to me, "You look too cheerful. You should learn to moan." She meant gripe. "You'll never get people to be sorry for you and do something for you if you don't learn to moan." This was a new approach. I thought about it. We'd certainly have liked some help and perhaps sympathy, but the more I thought about learning to moan, the more I didn't like the idea. Hadn't God promised to supply all of my needs, physical, mental, spiritual, everything that I would ever need? I heard a story about Mr. Sankey, who used to sing so beautifully in Mr. Moody's great evangelistic campaigns in America and Britain. You'll know who Mr. Sankey was, I'm sure. We sing his hymns in church. Well, it was Christmas Eve, and Mr. Sankey was travelling up the Delaware River on a steamboat. Many of the passengers had gathered up on the deck of that steamboat. They hoped that Mr. Sankey would sing for them. They asked Mr. Sankey to sing. Mr. Sankey didn't know what to sing, so he sent up a little prayer to God. "Lord, what would you like me to sing?" Then he raised his eyes to the starry sky and began to sing. "Saviour, like a shepherd lead us, much we need thy tender care." There was a deep stillness as the words floated out over the deck and across the quiet river. Mr. Sankey was a wonderful singer. Everybody was thrilled. When the song was ended, a man stepped up to Mr. Sankey and said, "Did you ever serve in the Union Army?" Mr. Sankey said, "Yes, sure I did." Then the man asked, "Do you remember doing guard duty on a bright moonlight night in 1862? Mr. Sankey thought for a moment. "Why, yes," he said, "I remember it well." "Well," said the stranger, "I was serving in the Confederate Army, and I too was out doing guard duty that night. I saw you standing at your post." I raised my gun to shoot at you. I was hidden in the shadows. You were standing with the full light of the moon falling on your face. I was just ready to pull the trigger when you raised your eyes to heaven, just as you did on deck here tonight, and you began to sing, "Savior, like a shepherd lead us, much we need thy tender care." When I heard that song, I just couldn't shoot you. No, don't let's moan and gripe. We have such a wonderful Savior, haven't we? And there's never a day so dreary. There's never a night so long, but the soul that is trusting Jesus will somewhere find a song. Wonderful, wonderful Jesus. In my heart he implanteth a song of deliverance, of courage, of strength. In my heart he implanteth a song.
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12: A trail that tells a tale. Next on today's Creation Moment. And now, here's our Creation Moments host, Ian Taylor.
13: Two rocks float through silent space, unaware that they will soon cause a scientific debate millions of miles away on Earth. On Earth, those two small asteroids added together may weigh only a few hundred pounds. However, the conclusions that can be drawn from them might be weighty enough to overthrow a powerful theory. That summarizes the status of a scientific debate over the patterns in which meteorites fall. Evolutionary theory says that when these two asteroids smash together in space, the resulting chunks will separate during the millions of years before they ever strike the Earth. As a result, meteor falls cannot possibly follow a pattern. However, now a pattern has been discovered. Researchers from Purdue University and the State University of New York say that they have discovered that 17 meteorites that struck the Earth in May between 1855 and 1895 form a broad line that extends for several thousand kilometers. The meteorites are classified as H chondrites. When scientists analyzed 13 of the stones, they found that each had similar amounts of rare trace elements not found in 45 other H chondrite meteorites. The findings strongly suggest that these stones had not been drifting through space long enough to separate before they hit the Earth. If the solar system is billions of years old, there is virtually no chance of the stones remaining together, which suggests a young age for the solar system.
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15: Christians love to sing, and I love it that the Bible gives us something to sing about. Have you noticed that some of the very first words of the New Testament are the very first songs of the very first Christmas? There's Elizabeth's song, Mary's song, Zechariah's song, the angel's song, two songs really, and Simeon's song. These songs of Christmas are God-centered, not self-centered. And they speak less to what Christmas does for us and more to what Christmas reveals about the glory and goodness of God. Over the next few weeks here on Seeking Him, we're going to take a closer look at those first songs of Christmas. And I hope you'll be encouraged to lift up your eyes the way each of those participants in the first Christmas did, with your gaze fixed on our great God and Savior, our Christmas song, Jesus. With Seeking Him, I'm Nancy DeMoss Wagamuth.
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17: Now a look at your afternoon weather on Bakersfield Christian Talk Radio. Sunny today with a high near 84 and lows around 58. Sunny tomorrow with a high of 91 and lows around 61. For your Wednesday, mostly sunny with a high near 93 and lows around 63. And for Thursday, sunny with a high near 98 and lows around 64.

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Chapter 15. Promoted to Glory. A new century dawned, filled with hope and promise. William, who was an old, gray-bearded man of 70, kept up his punishing schedule. On a trip to Norway, he was delighted to learn that the Salvation Army there was about to launch a 50-foot lifeboat named the Catherine Booth. The idea for a lifeboat had been advanced several years before by a Norwegian Salvation Army officer named Emil Ovsen. But the real need for it was brought to the public's attention in October 1899, when a frigid storm swept through the cod fishing grounds. When it had abated, the sea was strewn with the wreckage of 29 vessels, and 140 fishermen had perished. The Catherine Booth was built to a radical new design. The vessel had airtight compartments so that even if she were hit or swamped, she would not sink or capsize. She was also equipped with the latest innovations, such as a cannon that fired flares and drums of oil to calm the waves while fishermen were transferred from their sinking vessel to the lifeboat. William seldom allowed himself to slow down. Ever punctual, he began his day at 6 a.m. with 1 hour of paperwork and letter writing before eating his Spartan breakfast of dried toast and hot tea. He never napped and took every opportunity to keep working. On train trips, he converted his carriage into an office on rails. While his secretary sat on the floor with the typewriter on the seat, William would dictate letters to him for 3 or 4 hours straight. Although the general had no intention of slowing down, three events over the next 2 years left him feeling weary and alone. In January 1902, Kate made the announcement that she and her husband, Arthur Booth Claiborne, were resigning from the Salvation Army. Even though William had thought this might happen, it was still a terrible shock to him. Of all his children, Kate was the one most like him, strong-willed, talented, and stubborn. In turn, Kate's resignation stirred up Herbert and Cornelia Booth's frustration, and by May, their resignations were also sitting on William's desk. This left Bramwell, Emma, Marion, Eva, and Lucy loyal to the Salvation Army and, in William's strict interpretation of things, loyal to him as father. In 1903, there were no more resignations, but tragedy struck the family in another way. In October, Emma Booth Tucker, Commander-in-Chief of the Salvation Army in the United States, was traveling by train when her carriage derailed and hit a water tower. 43-year-old Emma was the only passenger killed. She left behind a distraught husband and 6 young children. Eva took over as National Commander of America, and Frederick made plans to return to London with the children. The news clippings of the funeral reached William in London. The New York Daily News reported, "It is said that the funeral was the largest held in the city for a woman, and that the crowd which followed her to her grave was the largest which ever attended any public funeral except that of General Grant." With the newspaper clippings were a handwritten note from Eva and a short prayer written by Mattie, Emma's 12-year-old daughter. Mattie had read the prayer at her mother's grave. "O Lord, we thank Thee that our mother died upon the battlefield. She did not die at home, but there upon the prairie she left her sword. O Lord, don't allow us to let it lie there, but help us to pick it up and go forward, so that when we die, you may say to us, 'Well done.' Don't let us live so that you will have to say we have just done ordinarily or middling, but let us live so that you will say, 'Well done. You have done the best that could be done, as you said to our precious mama.' That granddaughter of mine is cast in the family mold," William mused to himself after he read the prayer. Then, quietly,

He shut the door to his office, laid his head on his desk, and wept. Still, an old soldier must press on, and that is just what William Booth did. In June of the following year, he was invited to Buckingham Palace for an audience with King Edward VII. The king commended William on the work of the Salvation Army and the role it played in improving the lives of countless British citizens. Before William left, the king asked for his autograph. William wrote, "Your Majesty, some men's ambition is art. Some men's ambition is fame. Some men's ambition is gold. My ambition is the souls of men." As William's work of winning the souls of men continued, it did so in a modern way. It was the dawn of the automobile, and William quickly realized that if he traveled in one of these new contraptions, he could visit many of the smaller towns and villages that were not readily accessible by train. He assigned Bramwell to work out the details, and on August 9, 1904, William set out with a motorcade of 6 cars to reach people along the highways and byways of England. William rode in an open Napier touring car with red wheels. Accompanying him on the trip were his old friends and fellow soldiers, George Railton and Elijah Cadman. Riding in a motor car could be a harrowing experience. The roads were narrow, rutted, and dusty, and when it rained, they could quickly turn into a sea of mud that could bog a car down to its axles. And the horses that shared the roads did not take kindly to automobiles. It was not uncommon for them to rear and bolt when a car approached. Yet all of these inconveniences did not deter 75-year-old William Booth. Rather, they energized him. A month later, he had traveled a bone-jarring 1,224 miles and addressed 164 meetings. Some of these meetings were small affairs held outside butcher shops in tiny villages, while others were huge and attended by lords and mayors alike. Some of William's favorite stopovers were factories, where the owners would often stop the machines to allow everyone to hear him speak. Once, on the street outside their factory, 700 hardened workmen knelt as William led them in a simple prayer. In the spring of 1905, William was off again, this time to inspect Salvation Army outposts in Australia and New Zealand. En route, he visited the Holy Land to fulfill a lifelong dream. On March 9, 1905, William knelt in the Garden of Gethsemane, where under the shade of an ancient olive tree, he fervently prayed for God to bless the world. When he rose, he paused to speak to a leper and kiss his hand. From there, he toured Solomon's Temple and the tomb of Lazarus at Bethany. He also carried the Salvation Army flag up Mount Calvary and then led the Salvationists with him in reciting the last verse of the hymn, "When I Survey the Wondrous Cross." Upon his return from New Zealand and Australia, William received another honor. On October 26, 1905, William, accompanied by Bramwell and 1,000 officers, marched through the crowded streets of London from the Salvation Army's international headquarters to the Guild Hall. The city fathers had wanted to send a lavish coach for William to ride in, but William had refused, choosing instead to walk like a common man. At the Guild Hall, William was handed a small oak casket. The city fathers had wanted it to be a gold casket, but William had rejected the idea, calling such a casket a waste. Inside the oak casket was a sheet of parchment conferring on William the freedom of the city of London. Also inside the casket were 100 guineas, the amount of money the city would have spent on the gold casket. In his speech at the ceremony, Sir Joseph Dimmesdale, the city chamberlain, talked of the imperishable monuments William had erected. "These," he said, "speak of a divine ambition and a zeal the boldest patriot might be proud to feel. We are glad to pay the highest tribute which can be rendered by us and accepted by him, namely the regard of the city of London
and through the city our country, expressed in our offer of the freedom of a city which has ever striven for religious liberty, and a city which has benefited incalculably by General Booth's exertions. After the ceremony, William trudged back to Salvation Army headquarters, where he promptly placed the 100 guineas in the social fund. Not to be outdone by London, Nottingham, the city of William's birth, decided it was time to honor him. City fathers there conferred on him the freedom of the city. William made another tour to the United States in 1907. He listened with great pride as Commander Eva Booth told him about how Salvation Army soldiers had toiled in the aftermath of the San Francisco earthquake. Many people lost everything in the tragedy, and the Army had rallied round to provide food, shelter, and comfort to people. It was on his sixth motor tour of Great Britain that William finally met an enemy he could not face down. He had traveled 1,500 miles in 5 weeks. Then in Monmouthshire, he was crippled over with pain in his right eye. Soon William could not see, and reluctantly he called a halt to the tour and returned to London to see a specialist. The doctor gave William some hopeful news. He had cataracts in both eyes, but they could be operated on. The surgery on William's eyes was carried out just before Christmas 1908, and it appeared the operation had been a complete success. Early in the new year, William was back on the road in his motorcade. Sadly, the scar in his left eye did not heal properly, and William quickly found himself blind in one eye. He returned to London, where his doctor ordered him to rest. But no one was going to give General William Booth orders. He continued his busy schedule, embarking on a visit to Europe. In Sweden, he had an audience with King Gustav, and in Norway he met with King Haakon. In Norway, William was also gratified to learn that his wife's namesake, the lifeboat Catherine Booth, had been put to excellent use. During the cod fishing season of February and March, it plied the waters around the Lofoten Islands. So far, it had rescued 1,600 boats, towing them to the safety of the majestic fjords. About 4,500 fishermen had been saved during their rescues. The Catherine Booth spent the remainder of the year ferrying Salvation Army officers to remote fishing villages. As a result of the life-saving work the Catherine Booth did, the officers received a warm welcome and preached to attentive ears. At first, William managed to get along quite well with sight in only one eye, but as the sight in his right eye began to deteriorate, he faced many new challenges. It became increasingly difficult for him to see the edges of the platform when he spoke, and those around him were concerned that he might walk right over the edge. To help prevent this, his secretary would outline the stage in large quantities of white ribbon, the color that William found easiest to distinguish. Even when he could no longer see his audience, William held them spellbound, from the humblest house cleaner to the kings and princes who came to hear him speak. William insisted that all the news that came into Salvation Army headquarters from around the world be read aloud to him. He wanted to know what was happening in every area of his command, so that he could pray and dictate notes of encouragement. He smiled when he heard of Eva's latest idea. She had declared Thanksgiving Day 1909 Boozer's Day. On this day, the Salvation Army in New York City mounted an all-out campaign to alert citizens to the horror of alcoholism and bring hope to the alcoholics themselves. They achieved this in a style that William himself would have been pleased to invent. Since there was no public bus service on Thanksgiving Day, Eva was able to hire the green double-decker buses that normally drove up and down Fifth Avenue. Members of the Salvation Army manned the buses, along with a large wagon from the city water department. Young girls banged tambourines and men blew tubas as they made their way. When they encountered a pub, a number of the Salvation Army officers would leap from the buses to invade the drinking establishment, where they begged,
pleaded with, and cajoled drunks to board the buses and the wagon and go to the Army's Memorial Hall with them. People watched in amazement as the unusual procession made its way, led by a giant papier-mâché whiskey bottle with a man chained to it. Men moved along beside the buses and wagon to make sure none fell off or tried to run away. At the Salvation Army Hall, the bewildered drunks stumbled inside to be served strong black coffee and donuts. Inside the hall, the atmosphere was soon ripe with the smell of unwashed bodies and alcohol. Many of the reporters who had rushed to the scene were barely able to stay in the room, but members of the Salvation Army who overlooked the stench moved compassionately among the drunks. After the men had sobered up some, they were issued a challenge. Who would invite God to help them change their ways? 200 men surged forward and knelt at the penitent form. Some of them were destined to rank among the Salvation Army's best soldiers. In a letter to her father, Eva relayed how the parade had caused a firestorm of publicity. For the first time, many men in city government had become aware of the vast numbers of drunks in the city and the need to help them find a way out of their predicament. William sent a telegram to Eva with just two words in it: fully approve. By early 1912, William's doctor convinced him to have another eye operation. Before he went into the hospital, William spoke to 7,000 Salvation Army officers at London's Albert Hall. While physically frail, his voice carried to the back of the hall as he delivered what was to be the last of over 60,000 sermons he had preached in his life. In the process of delivering all those sermons, he had crisscrossed the world many times, covering over 5 million miles. William's final sermon was as short and easy to understand as always, and it hammered the same themes he had faithfully preached on throughout his life. He ended the sermon by saying, "While women weep as they do now, I'll fight. While little children go hungry as they do now, I'll fight. While men go to prison, in and out, I'll fight. While there yet remains one dark soul without the light of God, I'll fight. I'll fight to the very end." It was the rallying cry of an old general, and it was dutifully recorded and sent to the 16,000 Salvation Army officers then serving in 58 countries around the world. When he was done, William waved a farewell to those gathered in Albert Hall and quipped, "I'm going into dry dock for repairs." But the repairs failed to restore William's sight, and by his 83rd birthday, he had to face the reality that he would never see again. It was a sad month for William, and it was made sadder when Bramwell broke some stunning news to his father. The unsinkable ship, the RMS Titanic, had struck an iceberg in the North Atlantic and sunk within minutes. Her sinking cost the lives of some 1,500 men, women, and children. One of those who perished on the ship was William's old friend, W.T. Stead, who had been jailed for his part in changing Britain's laws to protect girls like Annie Swan, and who had faithfully helped William write In Darkest England and The Way Out. Several officers in the Salvation Army were also lost in the sinking of the ship. When he had recovered from the initial shock, William dictated a telegram to President William Taft in the United States. "My heart is moved by the fearful calamity which has befallen the world in the loss of the Titanic, moved with sorrow for the dead, among whom are some of my long-tried friends, moved with sympathy for the living whose loss can never be repaired, and moved in its deepest sources of feeling concerning that sudden and awful summons into the presence of God." William paused to wipe the tears from his eyes before he went on. "I pray that it may speak to the multitudes of the reality and nearness of the world to come, and the urgency and overwhelming necessity of preparing for it. God bless and comfort you all."
By mid-August, William himself was coming close to the reality and nearness of the world to come. He began drifting in and out of consciousness, barely aware of what was going on around him. The blood and fire flag

0: he had carried up Mount Calvary, was draped over his bed. His officers and soldiers watched as the life ebbed from William Booth's 83-year-old body. On August 20, 1912, Bramwell, Florence, Marion, and Lucy gathered around his bed. A doctor stood nearby. At 9 p.m., William's breathing grew irregular, and then faltered and stopped.
1: "Is this death?"
0: Bramwell asked the doctor. Dr. Milne took William's hand and felt for a pulse. Then he reached over and closed William's unseeing eyes.
2: "This is death," he replied quietly.
1: "Now he is with our mother," Bramwell said.
0: He picked up a telegram that was on the nightstand. It was from Eva, and it read, "Kiss him for me." Bramwell Booth placed the telegram in his father's hand and bent and kissed him one last time before walking sadly out of the room. He had arrangements to make. His father had been promoted to glory, and he deserved one last salute, a fitting funeral. At midnight, a motor hearse transported William's coffin to Clapton Congress Hall. Word of William's death had already spread like wildfire throughout London. As the hearse made its way to the hall, a row of cars, filled with reporters and photographers, formed in line behind it. The motorcade drove slowly through the winding streets. At each police station it passed along the route, all of the lights were turned on, and rows of detectives, inspectors, and constables stood bareheaded in a silent tribute to the general who had commanded a worldwide army. By the next morning, a banner hung in the front window of the international headquarters of the Salvation Army. It read, "The general has laid down his sword." William had held the post for 53 years. William's body lay in state for 3 days, during which time more than 150,000 people from every walk of life came to pay their last respects. Over a dozen heads of state sent wreaths, and messages of sympathy addressed to Bramwell Booth arrived from leading men and women all over the world. King George wrote, "Only in the future shall we realize the good wrought by him for his fellow creatures. Today, there is universal mourning for him. I join in it." American President William Taft sent a message that said, "In the death of your good father, the world loses one of its most effective practical philosophers." Even the newspapers, which had once written so scathingly about William and ridiculed him as General Von Booth, could not now find enough words with which to praise him. The editor of the Daily Telegraph stated enthusiastically, "Whatever we may think of William Booth and of the wonderful organization which he so triumphantly established, it is certain that he belonged to the company of saints. We judge him to be one of the chief and most serviceable figures of the Victorian age." As expected, William's funeral service was huge. On Tuesday, August 27, 1912, people lined up for hours outside Olympia Hall, waiting for the service to begin. Only the first 40,000 people could be seated. Those who were fortunate enough to get inside found themselves sitting in a huge hall, decked out for the occasion with flags and white streamers, just as it had been decorated 22 years before for Catherine Booth's funeral. Accompanied by 10,000 uniformed members of the Salvation Army, marching in lockstep, and 40 bands, the hearse bearing General William Booth's body drove slowly along from Olympia Hall after the service. The heart of London came to a standstill for 4 hours as the long procession wound its way through the densely crowded streets. 3,000 policemen were on duty to control the crowd, but few were needed to keep the peace. As the hearse passed, mourners stood in silence. Finally, the hearse drove through the gates of Abney Park Cemetery, where William was laid in a grave beside Catherine. His tombstone read, "William Booth, founder and first general of the Salvation Army, born 1829, born again in the spirit 1845, founded the Salvation Army 1865, went to heaven 20th August 1912.
2: Bramwell, Marion, Eva, and Lucy, of course, all attended their father's funeral. But Kate and Herbert were also there, even though they had been estranged from William. And Ballington, still living in the United States, sent a letter of condolence. When William's will was finally read, everything he owned amounted to less than £500. The man who had raised millions of pounds for his army had lived out his life in frugal simplicity. For weeks after William was buried, the rumor spread that Queen Alexandra had come to the funeral in disguise. No one could prove whether the rumor was true or not, but in one sense it did not matter. What mattered was that no one thought it strange or unbelievable that a queen might have been standing shoulder to shoulder with a charwoman at William Booth's funeral. Chapter 16. Stringing Lights Around the World. It was 1935, and General Evangeline Booth, the fourth general of the Salvation Army, stood on an old railway platform seeking shelter from the rain as she waited for her driver to repair the broken-down car. A small crowd gathered around her, but Eva was too tired and wet to talk with them. Besides, her voice was hoarse from the preaching she had done that evening. As she stood peering into the darkness, a policeman strolled over and climbed the platform steps. He tipped his hat at Eva and said, "Begging your pardon, General, but there's a man down there who says he must talk to you." Eva sighed. "Then let him come up," she replied. "But he can't," the policeman said.
3: "Why not?"
2: Eva asked.
4: "Because he can't climb the stairs."
3: "And why can't he climb the stairs?"
4: "Because he's 93 years old, ma'am."
2: 93 years old? Eva responded, wondering what the old man could possibly want to talk to her about.
4: "He says he has come 200 miles to see you," the policeman added.
2: "Well, that can't be," Eva replied.
4: "He really does want to see you,"
2: the police officer said apologetically.
3: "If he's come all that way, I suppose I had better see what he wants."
2: With that, she pulled her jacket tight around her and descended the stairs from the platform. Soon she was standing in front of an aged man. His back was bent in a permanent bow, and his features were weathered and leathery. Eva leaned down to speak to him.
3: "I am General Evangeline Booth. How may I help you?"
2: The old man's eyes lit up, and he reached for her hand and held it tightly as he looked at her face.
5: "Ah, you are the spitting image of your father. That you are," he said. "I heard you would be preaching in this village tonight, and I had to see you with my own eyes. You see, I used to be a lamplighter. And when I was a young man, I happened on your father, William Booth, God rest his soul. He was inspecting a tent recently put up on the old Quaker burial ground, and something about him drew me over. I talked to him, and I offered to help string the lights in the tent. He stopped and took a long breath. I'll never forget the words your father said that night."
2: Eva strained forward, mesmerized by the old man.
5: "He said to me, 'You mark my words. One day they will be stringing lights just like these around the world.' That's what your father said. Those very words."
2: William Booth's words, uttered so long ago, were true. Today the Salvation Army spans the globe, reaching out to others with the love of God, the courage of their convictions, and the discipline of good soldiers. The Salvation Army is now established in 80 countries with 16,000 evangelical centers and operates more than 3,000 social welfare institutions, hospitals, schools, orphanages, homeless shelters, and social service agencies. 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We hope you've enjoyed William Booth, Soup, Soap, and Salvation by Janet and Jeff Benj. 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
6: Audrey asks, Gary, my husband is borderline abusive as he curses and yells at me when we fight. What can I do?
7: 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I love you too much to continue to sit here and let you do that. I'm going to move in with my mother, and when you're willing to deal with this issue, then I'm willing to engage with you in marriage counseling. I'm not abandoning you. I'm loving you. But this is not acceptable behavior. I think you know that as well as I. And then you follow through with your tough love. That is probably the most powerful thing you can do for your husband.
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0: I'm so glad you could come and help, Mary.
1: It's my pleasure. Also, you know, as kin of the groom, it is my duty to help prepare for the marriage feast. From the looks of the provisions, a large gathering must be expected.
0: By the way, among those invited is your son, Jesus.
1: Oh, is he in Cana?
0: Yes, he came especially to be here. Said he'd heard of the wedding.
1: Oh, I am glad. I have not seen my son for some time.
0: Mary, may I ask a question? A rather personal question. As you know, we've all heard of the unusual manifestations at the Jordan with John the Baptist. Also, well, they say your son disappeared into the wilderness for a long time, at least 40 days.
1: I have heard that too.
0: Mary, do you believe that your son, Jesus, is the Messiah? Oh, perhaps I shouldn't have asked such a question. I'm sorry.
1: No, I'm glad you did. My husband, Joseph, is dead. I've been separated from Jesus a long time. There is no one in whom I can confide my hopes, my fears. Jesus' sweet disposition as a child and young man, his unselfish life and obedience, gave every evidence that he is the Messiah. An angel even told me he is, and yet I cannot help but have moments of doubt and disappointments. If he is the Messiah, why does he not reveal his divine glory and kingship?
0: You have a true mother's concern for her son, and... Oh, excuse me, Mary, please. The guests are beginning to arrive, and I must see that all is in readiness. You sit right there, Mary.
1: Thank you.
0: Miriam, are all the places set for the guests?
2: Yes, madam. Everything is in readiness.
1: There he is. My son. He is the same. No, he has changed. His face, it bears traces of hardship and pain. And yet a new dignity and power shining in his eyes give evidence that he is the Son of God with a heavenly mission. My son. Oh, there's a group of young men with him.
3: Over there.
1: Their eyes follow my son with reverence. They call him Master.
4: Mother.
1: Jesus, my son.
5: How are you, Mother?
1: I'm terribly lonely. Joseph has passed away, and now you are gone.
5: Mother, I wish you to meet some young men. Andrew, John, Peter,
6: it's an honor
5: Philip,
6: to meet you.
5: Nathaniel.
1: Well, I am happy to meet friends of my son.
7: Friends? My dear mother of the Master, we are more than friends. We are his followers, his disciples.
8: We have witnessed many manifestations. Jesus is the long-looked-for Messiah.
7: The Master fulfills all that has been written about the Messiah by the prophets of old.
8: The Master is the Savior of mankind, the Son of God.
7: Now your heart shall be gladdened, madam, with the truth of these things.
9: If he were my son, I would be proud of him.
1: I am.
7: Look at the people glancing at the Master. They are wondering if he is the Messiah.
8: Shall we tell them, Peter?
7: The Master will let them know in his own good time.
1: Perhaps my son will prove to them that he is the Messiah. By a miracle, maybe.
2: My lady's pardon, but we are out of wine.
0: Out of wine?
2: Yes, madam.
0: But there was so much.
2: There are more guests than expected, madam.
0: To run out of wine at a marriage feast is practically an insult to the guests. What are we to do? Mary, do you have a suggestion?
1: Perhaps. Give me a few minutes while I look for my son and tell him of our problem. Maybe he will perform a miracle. I hope so, for I do want these people to know that he is the Messiah. Jesus, my son.
5: Yes, Mother?
1: We are out of wine. There is none at all to serve the guests.
5: Mother, is that your concern or mine? My time has not yet come.
1: Whatsoever my son tells you to do, do it.
2: Yes, madam.
5: Thou hast great faith, Mother. See those large water pots of stone?
2: Yes, sir. Why?
5: Fill them with pure water to the brim.
2: Yes, sir. They are filled, sir, to the brim.
5: Draw out the water pots and serve to the governor of the feast, then to the guests.
2: Water, sir?
3: Do as he says.
2: Yes, madam.
3: Give the first one to the governor.
2: Yes, madam. Another goblet of wine, master.
4: And just in time. I had just finished the last drop of what I had. Go, fetch more for the groom and the guests.
2: Yes, master.
4: Ah, superb. That's good. Groom!
6: You called, sir?
4: Yes, this wine. It's the best I ever tasted. Now, most grooms serve the best wine first. Then, when the guests are less thirsty, the poorer wine is served. You have saved the best until last!

0: After the marriage feast at Cana, Jesus, his mother, half-brothers, and his disciples went down to Capernaum. And Jesus remained there not many days, for the Passover at Jerusalem drew nigh. Jesus joined one of the large caravans that was making its way to Jerusalem.
1: Well, how do you do, stranger? Large caravan. Everyone talking about the sensational ministry of John the Baptist and his announcement that the Messiah is already here among us. Well, personally, I believe that when the Messiah does come, he will come with glory and honor, and that he will make of Israel the great nation she used to be. We've been under the tyranny of Rome long enough. It's time the Messiah came and delivered us. What do you think?
2: The hope of national greatness will end in disappointment.
1: Disappointment? Do you mean that the Messiah will not deliver us from Rome?
2: Such a hope is founded on a misinterpretation of Scripture. The prophets clearly expound...
1: Misinterpretation of Scripture? Do you know what you're saying? You're implying that the priests and teachers in Jerusalem are liars, or at least wrong in their interpretation of Scriptures. They tell us that the Messiah will free us of Rome.
3: Annas! Annas! Beautiful sight, don't you think?
4: What is?
3: Come and see. I'll admit it's a confused sight, but beautiful.
4: Oh, I don't see anything beautiful.
3: I mean the activity down there.
4: Beautiful?
3: Mm-hmm.
4: I think it's ugly. All sorts of people mingling together, the merchants and money changers, not an honest one among them.
3: Oh, but my dear father-in-law, are you forgetting that all this enriches us?
4: The dealers charge exorbitant prices for the animals. The people have to buy them, or at least that is what we have taught them, that unless they offer a burnt offering, the blessing of God will not rest on them, their children, or their lands.
3: You don't sound like a priest, Annas, my father-in-law.
4: Oh, I approve of what goes on, I suppose. It's just that sometimes I think the scene down there resembles a cattle market more than the sacred temple of God. I am like the rest of you. The love of money has rooted itself deep within me and overrules any scruples I may have had.
3: You're forgetting the good we do. Take a good look. As you say, all sorts of people are down there. The blind, the lame, the deaf, those suffering from want and distress. Some are brought in beds, too ill to come by themselves. Some are too poor to buy the humblest offerings. Too poor even to buy food for themselves.
4: Yes, Caiaphas, I know all this. I also know we priests boast of our piety. We claim to be guardians of the people. But we are without sympathy or compassion, even for the poor, the sick, and the dying. Their pleas and suffering awaken no pity in any of our hearts.
3: Should it?
4: You are the high priest. I'll let you answer your question.
3: We are the leaders of Israel. Our word is law. Our interpretation of Scripture is holy. We must rule with a firm hand, giving quarter to no man or no faction.
4: From your point of view, I can understand why you think the scene down there is beautiful.
3: And from your point of view, Annas?
4: I suppose I agree with you, Caiaphas, but if it's all the same to you, I don't think I'll watch it. You may, though.
3: I shall.

0: couldn't get anything, not even one skinny dove.
1: But we've got to have something to offer as a burnt offering, or we shall be cursed for the rest of the year.
0: How can we be cursed more than we already are? We don't even have enough to buy food. Yet we must buy a sacrifice. What kind of God do we serve anyway? A pitiless, hard-hearted God?
1: I think we serve the priests and rulers of Israel, not God.
0: But without the shedding of blood, there is no forgiveness. Without the shedding...
1: There he is.
0: There who is?
1: Jesus of Nazareth. He helped us. Gave us food on the journey here, remember?
0: Oh, yes, that is he. He's coming down the temple steps. Maybe he will help us secure us.
1: He has stopped on the steps. He's looking around. He's looking at the lame and the blind.
0: He's looking at us. He smiles. I feel better, as if some great load had been lifted from my shoulders. Look, others are smiling too. Others in pain and distress, blind and lame. But not the merchants and money changers. They cringe from his searching eyes.
1: The attention of everyone is attracted to Jesus. All activity has stopped.
0: I think Jesus sees through the unfairness and evil among the merchants and money changers. Some are trying to hide from Jesus, as if their evil deeds were written upon their faces to be scanned by his searching eyes.
2: Take these things hence. Make not my Father's house and house of merchandise.
0: Jesus is a friend of the poor and distressed.
1: They say he is the Messiah.
0: Yes, but I never believed it until now.
1: He's slowly descending the steps into the temple court.
2: Depart from the precincts of this temple, ye doers of iniquity.
0: Look at them scramble out of his way. None of them question his authority. They're all rushing from the place with but one thought: to escape the holy wrath of Jesus.
3: Well, Caiaphas, high priest and son-in-law, do you think that scene was beautiful?
4: Now, what right had he to drive our men from the temple?
3: Well, he spoke with authority. That, my dear son-in-law, is all the right he needed.
4: Why didn't he drive everyone from the court? Why just our men?
3: Our money changers and merchants feared him. The others didn't. Fact is, they look upon that man as their savior, and they are right.
4: Annas, did you see that?
3: Well, I most certainly did.
4: That lame man threw away his crutches and is walking.
3: And that blind man, he can see.
4: Impossible.
3: But true. Furthermore, as your own eyes attest, that man is healing everyone of whatever disease he has.
4: No.
3: He must be the Messiah, wouldn't you say?
4: No.
3: Well, I'm your father-in-law. You can confide in me. I won't tell anyone.
4: I confess to nothing.
3: Well, the man is different. He has power we ourselves don't have.
4: I'll admit to nothing. Nothing!
5: After a time, those who had fled the temple in terror slowly drifted back. But what a change had taken place. The poor and the needy, the discouraged and distressed, are gathered about Jesus.
2: Fear not. I will deliver thee, and thou shalt glorify me. For this cause came I into the world.
5: The returning money changers and merchants saw the lame leap for joy, the blind beholding the face of their Redeemer, the hearts of the sufferers made glad, the dumb opening their lips in praise.
6: Jesus of Nazareth, blessed be thy name.
0: He is the Messiah.
6: He cleansed me of my disease.
5: All those who witnessed this wonderful scene, a manifestation of the power and love of Jesus, could not help but admit, if only to themselves, that Jesus of Nazareth was the Son of God and the Savior of man.

0: Nicodemus, sit down, please.
1: Did the high priest of Israel and president of the Sanhedrin send for me?
0: I did, Nicodemus. I would confer with you upon a very important matter.
1: I am honored, sir.
0: Nicodemus, you are a man of many talents. You are educated and wealthy, honored and respected by the people of Israel, as well as the members of the Sanhedrin. What do you think about this man, Jesus of Nazareth?
1: Well, he has a strange attraction for the multitudes. The lessons he teaches have impressed me to such an extent that I desire to learn more.
0: The way he cleansed the temple of money changers and merchants has aroused the hatred of many priests and rulers. Such boldness on the part of an obscure Galilean is not to be tolerated. We must put an end to his display of power. Do you agree, Nicodemus?
1: Well, now, sir, we must remember how prophets of old were slain for rebuking the sins of Israel's leaders. Is it not possible that if we, the Sanhedrin, plot against Jesus, we will be following in the footsteps of our fathers and bring calamities upon Israel?
0: Of course not. We are the Sanhedrin, endowed with the authority to rule Israel and establish whatever civil and religious laws may suit our fancy. People must be made to conform to our dictates.
1: Certainly, as chief priest of Israel, you will admit that healing all those who were in the temple from whatever disease or sickness they had was impressive. Miracles on a wholesale basis. Jesus of Nazareth did that, and that took power. Great power.
0: Yes, but power from whom? God or Satan?
1: You doubt that the power was from God?
0: I must remind you, Nicodemus, that it's written, if the works of the Spirit be not in harmony with Holy Scripture, the Spirit is of the evil one.
1: Your quotation is not quite accurate, but the meaning is the same.
0: Then you will admit that the power used by this Jesus of Nazareth could be of Satan?
1: If what Jesus says and does be not in accordance with Holy Writ, yes. May I remind you, sir, that we of the Sanhedrin pass many religious ordinances and interpretations of Scripture that are not in harmony with Holy Writ. Is our influence and power of Satan?
0: There's a difference, Nicodemus, a great deal of difference. We have been chosen, ordained, and empowered to pass ordinances and interpret Scripture. We stand in the place of God. To all purposes, we are God. Our ordinances and interpretations of Scripture are just and good and holy. They must be respected and obeyed.
1: Yes. Or we will lose our influence and power.
0: Yes, exactly.
1: The purpose of this interview, I take it, is to determine my opinion on how to get rid of this Jesus of Nazareth and his disrupting influence.
0: Yes.
1: May I suggest, sir, that a council of all the Sanhedrin be called to determine this all-important question?
0: It shall be done. This special meeting of the Sanhedrin will come to order. O God, we seek to preserve thy glory and power in Israel. Help us to that end. I think it unnecessary to state the purpose of this special meeting. You already know, and most of us have already formed an opinion as to the desirability of ridding Israel of this man Jesus before he wrecks the religious structure that we of the Sanhedrin have worked so hard to establish and preserve. He must be stopped, eliminated. We are agreed, then. All that is now necessary is to decide upon a course of action. How to get rid of Jesus.
1: Mr. President.
0: Yes,
1: may I speak, sir?
0: Permission granted.
1: Mr. President and members of the Sanhedrin, there is some question in our minds as to the source of the power used by Jesus. If that power comes from the evil one, we would be justified in using any means in ridding Israel of Jesus and his influence. But if Jesus is invested with power and authority from God, it would be perilous to reject his warnings or in any manner to hinder his work. Dare we, at this time, take open measures against Jesus? Is there any one of us so sure that the power used by Jesus is of the devil that he would slay the man of Nazareth?
0: I, I don't think I would.
1: No, I don't think so either. Mr. President, in view of this, I recommend that we delay any positive action against Jesus of Nazareth.
2: I agree.

0: Nazareth, do you know him?
1: I am Peter, a disciple of Jesus.
0: My name is Nicodemus. I am a member of the Sanhedrin, and I...
1: A member of the Sanhedrin? The Sanhedrin plots against Jesus.
0: Not I. I have studied scripture relative to the coming Messiah. I witnessed the scene when Jesus drove the buyers and sellers from the temple. I beheld the wonderful manifestation of divine power and heard the words of praise from the lips of those whom Jesus healed. There can be no doubt that Jesus is sent by God. I wish to learn more from his own lips.
1: The Master has retired to a place of quiet on the Mount of Olives.
0: Where?
1: Look for him, and you shall find him.
0: Jesus of Nazareth?
1: Yes.
0: Rabbi, we know that thou art a teacher come from God. For no man can do these miracles except God be with him. I would know more of the kingdom of God of which you have spoken.
2: Verily, verily, I say unto thee, except a man be born from above, he cannot see the kingdom of God.
0: But how can a man be born when he is old?
2: Except a man be born of water and of the Spirit, he cannot enter into the kingdom of God.
0: I do not understand thy words, Rabbi.
2: By nature, the heart is evil. The fountain of the heart must be purified before the stream can become pure. The rebirth is death to sin and self, and a new life that can be brought about only by the effectual working of the Holy Spirit.
0: Well, I'm still at a loss to understand fully thy words, Rabbi.
2: The wind is heard among the branches of the trees, rustling the leaves and flowers. Yet it is invisible, and no man knoweth whence it comes or whither it goeth. The work of the Spirit in rebirth of the heart can no more be explained than can the movement of the wind.
0: I think I understand the necessity of a rebirth. But how can this be?
2: My mission to earth is to establish a spiritual kingdom. As Moses lifted up the serpent in the wilderness, so must the Son of Man be lifted up, and everyone who has been deceived by the great deceiver may look upon me and be saved. If you do not resist, my love, you shall be led to salvation. In this rebirth, the heart and the mind are created anew. Then shall the law of God be written in thy mind and heart, and ye will say with me, I delight to do thy will, O God.
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5: And he spake this parable unto certain which trusted in themselves that they were righteous and despised others.
6: Two men went up into the temple to pray, the one a Pharisee and the other a publican. The Pharisee stood and prayed thus with himself, God, I thank thee that I am not as other men are, extortioners, unjust, adulterers, or even as this publican. I fast twice in the week. I give tithes of all that I possess. And the publican, standing afar off, would not lift up so much as his eyes unto heaven, but smote upon his breast, saying, God, be merciful to me, a sinner. I tell you, this man went down to his house justified rather than the other. For every one that exalteth himself shall be abased, and he that humbleth himself shall be exalted.
7: And when Jesus was come into Peter's house, he saw his wife's mother laid and sick of a fever. And he touched her hand, and the fever left her, and she arose and ministered unto them.
8: Thou shalt love thy neighbor as thyself.
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10: When Josu was only 6 weeks old, a cloudy layer began to cover both of his eyes. Having already lost one baby, Cecile was scared that she might lose her second. Later, Cecile saw an advertisement on television for Mercy Ships. Deep down, she believed that someone on board the big ship could help her. She was right. Cecile took her son to the ship where Dr. Glenn Strauss, a renowned ophthalmic surgeon, confirmed that Josu was born with cataracts. But that would not define him. Josu was the youngest patient to ever receive cataract surgery in the history of Mercy Ships. Cecile said, I am very thankful for Mercy Ships. What the enemy said about my baby was stopped. God changed things. May God be glorified, and may this work continue and be a blessing to many people. I believe that this ship is the glory of God. To find out more, browse to mercyships.org.
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11: Now a look at your afternoon weather on Bakersfield Christian Talk Radio. Sunny today with a high near 84 and lows around 58. Sunny tomorrow with a high of 91 and lows around 61. For your Wednesday, mostly sunny with a high near 93 and lows around 63. And for Thursday, sunny with a high near 98 and lows around 64. That's your afternoon weather on Bakersfield Christian Talk Radio.
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Minutes out of the Bible. We're going to begin starting a series on the book of Daniel today, and this will take a number of episodes as we work our way through this fascinating and important book from the Old Testament. 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It's an ebook titled The Book of Daniel. 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That's 855-447-8788. 855-HIS-TRUTH, 447-8788. We're actually going to be studying the books of Daniel and Revelation together. These are the two big prophetic books in terms of apocalyptic prophecies. Apocalyptic prophecies are those prophecies that point to the end of the world. In the Old Testament, we find the book of Daniel packed with these prophecies. In the New Testament, the book of Revelation, the last book in the Bible, also is packed full of these prophecies. One commentator on the Bible has written this: "In the Revelation, all the books of the Bible meet and end. Here is the complement of the book of Daniel. One is a prophecy, the other a revelation. The book that was sealed is not the revelation, but that portion of the prophecy of Daniel relating to the last days. The angel commanded, 'But thou, O Daniel, shut up the words and seal the book even to the time of the end.'" Now, this concept of the time of the end, or a period of time leading up to Christ's second coming and the end of the world, this is a big theme in the book of Daniel that we find in a number of places in that book. And in the last chapter of Daniel, as well as in Daniel chapter 8, the angel tells Daniel a number of times to shut up or to seal up the words of this prophecy. In other words, those parts of the book of Daniel that deal with the very end of time. Well, in the book of Revelation, we find references to a book being opened. And as we will see as we continue through our studies, the book of Revelation predicts the time and also explains what will happen as the prophecies of Daniel that were sealed are finally understood and are proclaimed around the world. Revelation chapter 1 begins this way: "The revelation of Jesus Christ, which God gave unto him to show unto his servants things which must shortly come to pass. And he sent and signified it by his angel unto his servant John." You know, a lot of people believe that the book of Revelation cannot be understood. It's packed full of strange symbols. There's beasts and all kinds of things that are hard to understand. And the idea that many people have is that the book of Revelation simply cannot be understood. It's a mystery. The very first verse of Revelation assures us that Revelation can be understood, that the name itself means the revealing, something that is revealed or made known. And so this book, even though it is a challenge to study, it can be understood. And the way that we will understand it is by allowing the Bible to interpret itself. So if there's one passage or one symbol used that we don't understand, then we can look somewhere else and allow the Bible to interpret itself. These verses go on. This is Revelation 1, verse 2, "that John bear record of the word of God and of the testimony of Jesus Christ and of all the things that he saw." And then he writes, "Blessed is he that readeth, and they that hear the words of this prophecy, and keep those things which are written therein, for the time is at hand." So here we have the assurance of a blessing for those who read the book of Revelation, and we can add the book of Daniel as well. Not only just reading it, but hearing it. So we're in a radio podcast format right now. God promises that as we prayerfully study these books, even if we're just hearing it, there can be a blessing attached. And then, probably the most important, those that keep these things which are written therein. You know, we don't study the Bible just for information, at least we shouldn't. Information is important, it's critical, that's why God includes it. But ultimately, God is looking for transformation. He wants to work this miracle of lives so that we're not the same people that we were before we spent time with God, before we spent time in the Bible. Okay, so there's our introduction of sorts to the books of Daniel and Revelation. Let's dive right in now to Revelation chapter 6, and we're going to be asking the question today, because the Bible asks this question: who will stand? At the second coming, when Jesus Christ returns, who will be able to stand in his presence? Now, the book of Revelation
describes the second coming of Jesus Christ a number of times.

0: times and in a number of different ways. For instance, in Revelation chapter 14, the second coming is described as a great harvest. And there's actually two harvests. There's a harvest of those who are prepared to spend eternity with God, and then there's a harvest of those that are not, that have rejected God, that have rejected truth. Here's another passage in the book of Revelation that describes the second coming. It's at the end of Revelation chapter 6. And I'm going to be reading the last few verses, beginning in verse 14. And the heaven departed as a scroll when it is rolled together, and every mountain and island were moved out of their places. And the kings of the earth, and the great men, and the rich men, and the chief captains, and the mighty men, and every bondman, and every free man, hid themselves in the dens and in the rocks of the mountains, and said to the mountains and rocks, Fall on us, and hide us from the face of him that sitteth on the throne, and from the wrath of the Lamb. Now, there's one more verse, but I want to stop right there. That was the end of verse 16, because there's an important question being asked right here. Actually, the question comes next. But they're looking at Jesus Christ, who here is portrayed as a lamb. And they're not prepared to stand in the presence of God at the second coming. And tragically, these people are looking for holes in the ground, caves, dens, whatever it is, to hide themselves from God. And they refer to Jesus as the Lamb. Fall on us, hide us, they say to the rocks, from him that sitteth on the throne and from the wrath of the Lamb. Now, Jesus appears in many symbols in the Bible. Sometimes he appears as a lion. In fact, in Revelation, he's called the Lion of the tribe of Judah. And we could understand that, couldn't we? If he was described as this great, mighty, and fearsome lion coming back, we would understand why people would run away. But here he is pictured as a lamb, and this wrath of a lamb, you know, lambs typically aren't viewed as angry, dangerous creatures. And it's a very ironic statement, and I believe it's intentionally so, because the message here is that there is no good reason to run away from Jesus. There is no reason to not give your life to him. There is no reason not to be prepared when he comes back in the clouds of glory. Now, this question is asked, and this is the last question in Revelation chapter 6. For the great day of his wrath is come, and who shall be able to stand? Now, that's an important question. Who will be able to stand? How can we stand when Jesus comes back? Now, the Greek word translated as stand in this passage means to make firm, to stand immovable, to be of a steadfast mind, or one who does not hesitate or does not waver. So the idea is those who are standing, those who are prepared at the second coming, it's not just something that happens by chance. You know, sometimes we'll say, oh, I found myself standing here or standing there. This is not a haphazard thing. This is something that they have made a conscientious decision to do, that they are going to stand or plant themselves, make themselves firm in this spot or in this condition or position so that they are ready to meet Jesus. And they've made this decision to such an extent and with such conviction that they will not waver, they will not hesitate no matter what happens. That's the kind of standing that the Bible is talking about here. Now, that's an important question. And the end of Revelation 6 kind of leaves us hanging with this question, who will be able to stand? Revelation chapter 7 begins by answering that question. So let's just keep reading now. Revelation chapter 7, verse 1. And after these things, I saw four angels standing on the four corners of the earth, holding the four winds of the earth, that the wind should not blow on the earth, nor on the sea, nor on any tree. So here we have the angels of God holding back chaos, mayhem, destruction, probably of all kinds, specifically so that the wind would not blow on the earth. Now, wind can represent strife and warfare. We find that in Daniel chapter 7. There is wind blowing on the sea, and these beastly animals arise out of the sea. These are symbols of earthly empires that emerge over the course of time due to war and fighting and so forth. But the book of Ephesians in chapter 4 also uses wind to represent doctrine. In fact, the Apostle Paul is writing there, and he's actually talking about a similar theme. He's talking about the Christian church, those that have given their lives to Christ. And he says, you know what? God's plan for you is that you will be established, that you will be strengthened so that you can stand and not be blown by every wind of doctrine. So here are these angels in Revelation chapter 7. They're holding back all kinds of bad things on the earth, but they're also holding back deceptive heresies and winds of doctrine that would lead people astray until something happens. So let's keep reading. Revelation 7, verse 2. And I saw another angel ascending from the east, having the seal of the living God. And he cried with a loud voice to the four angels to whom it was given to hurt the earth and the sea, saying, hurt not the earth, neither the sea, nor the trees, till we have sealed the servants of our God in their foreheads. So here's the answer, friends. Those who can stand in the presence of the Lamb, in Christ's presence at the second coming, those who can stand are those who have received the seal of God. Now, that leads us to another question. What then is the seal of God? How do we receive the seal of God? Jesus said something interesting in John chapter 3. This is the chapter where he's talking to Nicodemus, the Jewish ruler. And he comes to Jesus at night, and Jesus begins explaining the gospel. This is the passage in John 3:16, for God so loved the world that he gave his only begotten Son, that whosoever believeth in him should not perish, but have everlasting life. And so it's in this conversation, or immediately following it, that we find this interesting passage here in the book of John, chapter 3, verse 22. This is actually John the Baptist now speaking about Jesus, and he says, he must increase, but I must decrease. He that cometh from above is above all. He that is of the earth is earthly and speaketh of the earth. He that cometh from heaven is above all. And what he hath seen and heard, that he testifieth, and no man receiveth his testimony. Okay, so John the Baptist is referring to Jesus. He's talking about the testimony or the words of Christ. Verse 33 now of John chapter 3, John says, he that hath received his testimony hath set to his seal that God is true. Friends, here is the way we receive the seal of God. We receive the seal of God when we listen to the words of God, to listen to the words that Jesus has given to us, and we accept those words, we claim them, and we say, I am going to do my best with God's help to live my life in accordance with the Word of God. When we do that, and when we pray, Lord, help me to do the things you're asking me to do in your Word, then the Bible says we receive the seal of God. This allows God to work in our lives. Now, we're going to have a break in just a moment here. We'll come back after this break, and we're going to look at what the book of Daniel has to say about standing firm and about a sealing message at the very end of time. Now, this is the testimony from God that we want to understand. We want to apply it to our lives. And by God's grace, we want to be able to stand when Jesus comes back. So don't go away. We'll be right back.
1: Buried in the final week of Jesus Christ's life is a prophecy so profound that it will transform the way you view the Bible, Earth's future, and your own life. Living in the Final Week is an exciting, life-changing Bible study experience that reveals Christ at the center of Bible prophecy and current events. 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

0: Okay, welcome back. This is Pictures of the End. We're going to continue our study in the book of Revelation and the book of Daniel. The question we are asking today is, who will stand? Who will be able to stand when Jesus Christ returns at the second coming? We found this question asked at the end of Revelation chapter 6, and then the next few verses at the beginning of Revelation chapter 7, we found answered that question by explaining that those who receive the seal of God will be able to stand when Jesus comes back. We then asked the question, well then, how do we receive the seal of God? And we found in John chapter 3 that those who accept the words of God, those who read the Bible, those who accept its instructions for their life, those who ask God, Lord, help me to live as you have asked me to, those that do all of these things will receive the seal of God. Now we're going to go to the book of Daniel, and we're going to look for a sealing message in the book of Daniel. Daniel's a fascinating book. It's actually written in two original languages. It begins in the language of Hebrew, that's Daniel chapter 1, and then Daniel chapters 2 through 7 are written in Aramaic. This was kind of the language of Babylon here. That makes sense because Daniel and his friends, as you may recall, were captives in the land of Babylon. And so undoubtedly, the language, or one of the languages that they had to learn and use there, was Aramaic. And then the last portion of the book of Daniel, from Daniel chapters 8 through 12, again are written in Hebrew. And we're going to discover today that the real sealing message, the message that explains how people will be able to stand at the second coming, that message is contained in the Hebrew portions of Daniel. Now, this doesn't mean that the Aramaic portions, chapters 2 through 7, are not important. In fact, some of the Bible's most amazing and important stories and prophecies occur in these chapters. But we're going to be focusing especially on Daniel chapters 8 through 12 as we look at this sealing message. Now, the word stand appears 25 times in the book of Daniel. It occurs a couple of times in the Aramaic section, and the original word there that is translated as stand simply means to arise or to come on the scene. So, for instance, in Daniel chapter 7, and I mentioned this in the first part of our program today, Daniel sees a vision where there are great beasts arising out of the ocean. And first there's a lion with four wings, and then comes a bear standing on or leaning on one leg. Next, there comes a leopard with four wings and four heads. And then there's just a beast, maybe a dinosaur or something like that. And the words used there to describe the next animal, these all represent world empires and world kingdoms. The word there described is translated as stand, which means it just came on the scene. In other words, this empire came next. In contrast with that, the Hebrew word for stand that appears in the Hebrew sections of Daniel means something a little bit different. It means to stand or to remain, to endure, or to hold one's ground. It's very similar to that meaning of the Greek word that's translated as stand there in the book of Revelation. Again, we mentioned that in the first part of our program. It means to plant yourself, to make a decision that nothing will move me by God's grace and by God's help. It's interesting here, back in Daniel, with this Hebrew word translated as stand, to remain, this concept of a remnant. You know, the book of Revelation, in Revelation chapter 12, verse 17, talks about the remnant of the woman's seed at the end of time. And we're not really going to be studying this remnant today, but if you want to be part of that remnant, that end time group that is faithful to God, you're going to have to know how to stand. You're going to have this experience. This is what the Bible is telling us. So let's dive in right now and look at the Hebrew portions of the book of Daniel, especially chapters 8 through 12. And we're going to see what the sealing message is revealed in those passages. And this is the sealing message for today, which the Bible indicates we are living in the time of the end. In other words, this last portion of Earth's history. And we're going to find this sealing message by comparing four of the great lines of prophecy found in the book of Daniel. Daniel uses what is called repetition and enlargement. And that simply means that a prophecy that is given at the beginning of Daniel is later repeated, but it's expanded a little bit. There's more details added. And then it's repeated again with a few more details. This happens four times in the book of Daniel. The first prophetic passage that we find in Daniel that's explicitly an end-time prophecy is Daniel chapter 2. This is where Nebuchadnezzar dreams of this great metal image. If you know the story, he wakes up and he can't remember exactly what he dreamed. He calls in his wise men and demands not only that they interpret the dream, but that they also tell him what he dreamed. Well, of course, they couldn't do that. And when he realizes that they can't, he gets angry. He threatens to kill them. Eventually, Daniel, who is part of these wise men, says, "Give me one night, O king, and I will come back and I'll tell you the answer." Daniel and his friends pray earnestly that night. God reveals to Daniel the king's dream. And then the next day, Daniel goes in and he reveals what the king dreamed, and he also tells him the interpretation. And just to summarize, the different parts of that image represent different world empires. Daniel says, "You are the head of gold." So Babylon is the first empire mentioned in this dream. And then comes the Medo-Persian Empire, then the Grecian Empire, then the Roman Empire. And at the end, there's this rock that flies in from outer space and it smashes the image. Then the rock grows and expands. And as Daniel explains it, this rock represents the kingdom of God. So if we just take kind of the take-home message of Daniel chapter 2, it's that God will eventually set up his kingdom here on earth. That's Daniel chapter 2. Now in Daniel chapter 7, Daniel receives a vision. This is a number of years later after Nebuchadnezzar's dream. And Daniel receives a vision, and this is the one I've referred to a couple of times, where he sees these animals, these beasts of prey arising out of the sea. Again, there's a lion, which, as it's explained to Daniel, represents Babylon. Then there's a bear that represents Medo-Persia. Then the leopard represents Greece. And then this beast that Daniel can't even quite name, again, maybe it looked like a dinosaur of some sort, that represents Rome. So this is a repetition of Daniel chapter 2. But there are more details added, and there's a significant detail that's added right after this indescribable beast representing the Roman Empire. And here is how Daniel explains what he sees next. This is Daniel chapter 7, verse 9. "I beheld till the thrones were cast down, and the Ancient of Days did sit, whose garment was white as snow, and the hair of his head like the pure wool. His throne was like the fiery flame, and his wheels as burning fire." So Daniel's looking now into heaven rather than earthly events. And he's going to describe next what he sees happening in heaven. Verse 10, Daniel chapter 7. "A fiery stream issued and came forth from before him. Thousand thousands ministered unto him, and 10,000 times 10,000 stood before him. The judgment was set, and the books were opened." Now, we often think of judgment maybe in a negative connotation, but as it's explained to Daniel here, the judgment is a good thing. Because the angel that explains the vision to Daniel says it's through the judgment that God's people will be set free from the power of these earthly empires. So in this context, we should want judgment. This is good news for those who love and serve God. So even though Daniel chapter 7 is largely a repetition of Daniel chapter 2, there is an enlargement, there is new information or an added element, and that is most significantly the judgment that takes place just before God sets up his kingdom. Daniel chapter 8 is the third time that the same basic flow of Bible prophecy is given. This time it's not beasts of prey that Daniel sees, but he sees animals connected with the sanctuary and the sacrificial services. First, there's a ram, and then there's a goat, and then there's a little horn. And an angel comes and explains very clearly to Daniel what these symbols represent. In Daniel 8, verse 20, the angel says, "The ram which thou sawest, having two horns, of the kings of Media and Persia." So here's the Medo-Persian Empire once again, the third time we've seen it. The angel goes on in verse 21, "The rough goat is the king of Greece, and the great horn that is between his eyes is the first king." So very clearly, we're going through the same line of prophecy that we've already been through twice in the book of Daniel. And then there's an important added element, and it's actually something that Daniel hears rather than sees. In Daniel 8, verse 13, Daniel writes this, "Then I heard one saint speaking, and another saint said unto that certain saint which spake, How long shall be the vision concerning the daily sacrifice, the transgression of desolation, to give both the sanctuary and the host to be trodden underfoot? And he said unto me, unto 2,300 days, then shall the sanctuary be cleansed. Now this is an added element. This is a new idea in Daniel chapter 8. We don't have time to really dive into a lot of details about what the cleansing of the sanctuary meant. But when we look in Leviticus, we see that on the day each year, it was called the Day of Atonement, when the sanctuary was cleansed, the Israelites would be able to stand before God cleansed of their sins. And that's an important point in answering the question from Revelation, who will stand? There is one last line of prophecy. It's actually the last three chapters of Daniel, Daniel chapters 10 through 12. And Daniel chapter 12, verse 1, at the end of this long line of prophecy, speaks of Jesus under the name of Michael standing up to protect his people. And at that time shall Michael stand up, the great prince which standeth for the children of thy people, and there shall be a time of trouble such as never was, since there was a nation even to that same time. And at that time thy people shall be delivered, every one that shall be found written in the book. Now we're going to put these four lines of prophecy together to get a sealing message. From Daniel chapter 2, we see that God will set up his kingdom. In Daniel chapter 7, we see that God will set up his kingdom through a process of judgment. In Daniel chapter 8, we see that God will set up his kingdom through a process of judgment that purifies his people from sin. And in that last line of prophecy, we see that God will set up his kingdom through a process of judgment that purifies his people from sin so that they can stand in Christ's presence when probation closes and Jesus or Michael stands up. Well, friends, there's a lot more to the book of Daniel. There is a lot more to the book of Revelation. But let me leave you with this hopefully encouraging thought today. It doesn't matter what has happened in your life. It doesn't matter what mistakes you've made or where you may be right now. Jesus has plans for you. He has promised that he can transform you, that he can work miracles in your life, and that he can help you to experience that peace and that joy, and ultimately to enable you to stand in his presence when he comes back. This is the big take-home message from really the whole Bible, especially the books of Daniel and Revelation. Just want to remind you, if you would like a free ebook covering the book of Daniel with study and discussion questions, use offer code Daniel. 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
5: It's good to be with you today. Today I'm going to be giving a message that's an old message, but actually it's a new message in the light that I'm going to be giving it to you today, and that is the message of the gospel. The first angel's message, one of the three primary messages we those of us who are Seventh-day Adventists, this is the message that we are to give to the world. As mentioned in verse 6, I saw another angel fly in the midst of heaven. The flying gives an indication of what? The speed at which the gospel is going. And it's located where, that message? In the midst of heaven, giving an indication that it is visible. It's something that is known and is being looked at and analyzed. Flying in the midst of heaven, having the what? The everlasting gospel. In fact, just a chapter before this in Revelation, we learn that the Lamb was slain from the foundation of the world. The everlasting gospel. To preach unto them that dwell on the earth, to every nation, kindred, tongue, and people. This is a gospel that needs to go. It's a gospel that needs to be spread. But it's also a gospel that needs to be understood. And I submit to you this morning, the reason why it really hasn't reached the full potential of what is talked about here in Revelation 14, verse 6, is because we haven't truly understood it. As simple as it is, yet it is highly misunderstood. But yet, it's essential that we understand it in order for the rest of our denominated name, Adventist, the second advent, happen. Christ told us very clearly, this gospel, meaning the true gospel of the kingdom, shall be preached in how much of the world? All the world. It's a witness unto all nations, and then shall the end come. And we know that the world's population is expanding far greater than what we're really spreading it at this point in time. We have a daunting, difficult problem. World's population is growing far greater than the growth of the true gospel. But yet, this is something that needs to take place. Galatians tells us in chapter 1 that there is another gospel that interferes with the true gospel. Galatians 1 says, I marvel that ye are so soon removed from him that called you into the grace of Christ unto what?
6: Another gospel.
5: In fact, the Amplified Version tries to get to the root meaning of each of the Greek words calls it another opposition gospel. It's a gospel that actually opposes the true gospel. Which is not another, but there be some that trouble you and would pervert the gospel of Christ. So there is only one gospel. The other one isn't really the gospel, but yet it looks as though it is. But though we or an angel from heaven preach any other gospel unto you, than that which we have preached unto you, let him be accursed. Pretty strong words from the Apostle Paul, who understood the true gospel. He goes on to say, as we said before, so say I now again, if any man preach any other gospel unto you that ye have received, let him be accursed. For do I now persuade men or God, or do I speak to please men? For if I yet please men, I should not be the servant of Christ. In other words, the other opposition gospel will please who? It will please men. It will have some pleasing aspects to it. But I certify. Paul is certifying to the people. But Paul is certifying the brethren, that the gospel which was preached of me is not after man. He didn't get it from mankind. Where did he get it from? He didn't receive it from man, neither was I taught it, but by the revelation of Jesus Christ. He was taught it directly from Christ himself, this gospel. So let's get into what the true gospel is. What is a true gospel? Let's learn it from the one who got it directly from Christ. 1 Corinthians chapter 15. Moreover, brethren, I declare unto you the gospel which I preached unto you, which also ye have received, and wherein ye stand. Paul is stating clearly that he preached the true gospel, and they received the true gospel, and they're standing in the true gospel. In other words, they're standing in salvation. Verse 2, he says, by which also ye are what?
6: Saved.
5: The gospel is about salvation. And notice the term there, you're saved, but there's a condition. If ye what? Keep in memory what I preached unto you. Otherwise, ye have believed in vain. So in other words, we might even have understood the true gospel at some point in time and received it into our heart. But it only does us good if we what? If we have it in our mind. And that requires a continual presence, a continual contemplating, a continual thinking about the gospel. So, and this also would help us to understand why one of the teachings, once saved, always saved, is not true right here in the forerunner of the gospel. He says, if ye keep in memory what I preached unto you, otherwise ye have believed in vain. For I delivered unto you, first of all, that which I also received. So Paul is making it clear he received it from where? Christ. Not of himself. He didn't teach himself. He wasn't taught by anyone else. He was taught by Christ, this gospel. And now he's taking that same gospel that he received from Christ and passing it along to them. I delivered unto you, first of all, that which I also received, how that, and here is the five-word gospel. Christ died for our sins. Five words. They're all simple. They're all one syllable. I think everyone in this audience, I don't see anyone under the age of two here. If you're two, you can learn the five-word gospel. You can actually even memorize it. And you can teach it. Christ died for our sins. And Paul doesn't just say, just trust me that I received it from Christ. He says this is the true gospel because it's also what? According to Scriptures. It's right there in the Scriptures. And the Scriptures back it up entirely. Christ died for our sins. Why is it that that gospel gets perverted when it's so simple? I think one of the reasons is because we don't understand the meaning of those five words. In order to understand the gospel in those five words, we have to understand the meaning of those five words. And so let's break it down. Let's see what those five words actually mean. The first word of the gospel is what?
6: Christ.
5: The gospel is about Christ. And Christ, according to the Bible, has a lot of meanings. In fact, we could spend a whole week discussing what Christ means and still gain new glimpses of truth in studying about Christ. The Bible tells us he is the Messiah. He's wonderful. By the way, the gospel also is interpreted in some simpler translations as the what? The good news. It's wonderful. It is wonderful, and it's wonderful because it's about Christ. Counselor, the mighty God, the everlasting Father, the Prince of Peace. Christ is known as the Word, the Advocate, the Image of God. These are all direct quotes from Scripture. Also known as the Amen. Also known, both the Old Testament and the New Testament. He calls himself, in the New Testament, the I Am. The Bread of Life. The Light of the World. The Good Shepherd. The Creator. The New Testament also calls him that. the Creator, the Son of Man, omnipotent, omniscient, King of Kings, Lord our righteousness. Now, we could go into a lot more. That's just a few. We'll get to a few more here when we study the other words of the gospel. But to understand the gospel, we need to first understand who? We need to understand Christ. And I submit that many people that understand the opposition gospel and have fallen for the opposition gospel don't understand who Christ really is. The second word of the gospel, Christ what?
6: Died.
5: I submit to you that even the majority of people in Christianity today, so-called Christianity today, don't understand what that simple word means. Death. What is death? The dictionary describes it as the cessation of life. But yet there are many people who understand death as just entering into another phase of existence. Another life. In order to understand the gospel fully and understand what Christ did for us fully, we need to understand what death really is. The Bible describes death as an unconscious sleep. And you can't fully understand the gospel without understanding that. When you understand what death is, you become very pro-life, I've noticed. And not just pro-life like we think about it today, but truly pro-life. And if you are truly pro-life, and by the way, Christ said He came to give us what?
6: Life.
5: Give us life. In order to understand what death is, we also need to understand what life really is. That's the opposite of death. He came to give us not only life, but to give it how?
6: More
5: abundantly. And so we need to understand what a more abundant life is in order to understand the gospel. And if you are truly pro-life, you become truly pro-health. Health is not separated from the gospel. It's part of the gospel. In fact, there have been some studies done on that. This is Ken Ferraro, Journal for the Scientific Study of Religion. It's quoted a few years ago in the Chicago Tribune about health and religion. Did you know there's a relationship? They bring out that there's actually a strong relationship. And when you study one religion versus another, you can understand some things about their religion simply about how they treat their bodies. And also how long that they live. One of the evidences that the gospel has been prevalent in Loma Linda is the fact that this is a blue zone. Because those who understand the gospel understand health, and their longevity is of greater length. Your health is actually dependent on two things. What you put into your body and what you do with your body. Now you say, well, it's also dependent on your father and mother. None of us had the opportunity of choosing our father and mother. That's an independent variable. It's not a dependent variable. But if we're taking a look at what our health is dependent on, that's what it's dependent on. And Corinthians tells us right there in the same book of the Bible that has the five-word gospel, Corinthians says, whether therefore ye eat or what? Or drink or whatsoever ye what? Do. So in other words, he's saying anything you put into your body or anything you do to your body, do all what? To the glory of God. And in fact, that glory of God is a crucial aspect of the gospel as well. So we'll find out. And that glory of God has to do with how we are living our life. What Ken Ferraro showed, let me just read this last sentence. God is interested in what you are eating and what you are drinking and what you are doing. And any gospel who teaches otherwise is teaching an opposition gospel. It's not part of the true gospel. What Ken Ferraro found out was that how long people in certain religions live has a lot to do. For instance, the shortest living Christian religion in the United States, do you know what it is?
7: No.
5: He brings it out. It's the Baptists. They also have the highest obesity rates. And he ties it directly to their view of what happens when you die. You are just immediately entering heaven. And you're entering another phase of existence. And so why would you want to stay down here longer? And so, in fact, anything that you can do to try to hasten this thing might actually be a good idea. Now, even the Catholics that are shortly behind the Baptists as far as longevity is concerned, they're right up there with them. They have a little better longevity, and he ties it to their teaching that although they don't believe death is death, they believe that it's very likely that they're going to enter purgatory for a while. And so there's a little higher motivation in regards to health and trying to live here a little bit longer. But yet he ties the Adventist longevity simply due to what we believe about death, that you're entering an unconscious state. And that, of course, relates to many things that are not discussed in things like the Adventist health study. So health is very much part of the gospel because it has a lot to do with life. And in order to understand death, we need to understand what life is. But the definition of death goes on. One of the synonyms, actually, for Christ in the Bible is the what? Author of life. And the amazing thing about the author of life is that the author of life, according to the gospel, did what? He died. The author of life, the one who is the life giver, the creator, the sustainer, died. And that tells us there's something more important than life. If the one who's the most important part of the gospel, which is Christ, died, and he has the keys of death and life, that tells us, although life is critically important to Christ, there's something more important. Otherwise, he wouldn't have died. The third word of the gospel, for. Now, that's a simple word. And when we start tying some of these things together, we can understand what the for is. The gospel is for a purpose. It doesn't say just Christ died, but Christ died for. John 18:37. This was when Christ had the crown of thorns upon him. He was going through the valley of the shadow of death. The thorns were not just upon him, they were dug into him. And he was being asked some questions by Pilate. One of the questions is, why did you come? And often we tend to look at it more from a selfish perspective. But Christ looked at it from an overarching perspective in his answer to Pilate. He said, for this cause I was born. Does that make it pretty clear? For this cause I was born, and for this cause came I into the world, that I should bear witness to the what? To the truth. And then he said, everyone who is of the truth hears my voice. So Christ, the reason why he came, primary reason of the gospel, the reason why Christ died and came into this world, the reason why he said he was born, was for truth. And that means there's something more, the one thing, we're already getting a glimpse of what is more important than life. At least to Christ. What was more important? It was life more important, or was truth more important to Christ? Truth was clearly more important. And when we start putting truth under other important principles, we're actually teaching an opposition gospel and living an opposition gospel. Because truth is the primary reason that he came. Many people talk about the ultimate authority in their workplace when decisions need to be made. The question is, who is the ultimate authority in your school? Of course, it may be the head of your department or the head of your school, but then if there's really a controversy, then it finally goes to the head of the entire school. In the workplace, there's a boss. Those people have bosses. And then there's finally the boss. In the family, when I was growing up, I was taught that the one who was making the final decision, the ultimate authority, the term that was used was that was the one who wore the pants in the family. And often that wasn't the male gender in the family. The ultimate authority. In the church, often we view the pastor as that ultimate authority. In the United States of America, we have an ultimate authority, the executive person. But have you ever thought about this? Who is the ultimate authority in the universe? God. And which member of the Godhead is the ultimate authority? Some say God the Father. Some have said all three. A few years ago, I was in London, England, and giving a talk there on a Monday afternoon. And I had to speak Monday night in Geneva, Switzerland. And it was a very tight connection. It was actually an afternoon meeting in London. And so they asked the taxi driver to come 30 minutes ahead of time to make sure there was no delay whatsoever, which I was grateful for. But this taxi driver had the opportunity to listen to me during the last 30 minutes of his talk. And of my talk. And when we got into the taxi, he said, "You know, that was very interesting. You're obviously a scientist, but how can a scientist like you believe in creation?" And so I thought, well, this is a good opportunity to talk about the science of creation, one of the interesting topics that I like to discuss. And I started talking about it, but then he quickly changed the subject. He didn't really want to talk about the science of creation versus evolution, and he got to the crux of the matter. He says, "The reason why I have a problem with creation is because I have a problem with God." What about a being who says, "Do what I say, or I eventually will kill, or even worse, according to some, even torture you?" He said, you know, he might have the power to do that. He might have the knowledge to do that. He might have the ultimate control. And then he talked about how us as human beings, when we vote people into office, we try to vote people in who agree with us and will persecute others who don't agree with us. And that's basically the corrupt society that we are a part of. And so he said he had a problem with God. Often when I'm dealing with an agnostic, as he said he was, I ask him, "Tell me about the God you don't believe in." Because often they're taught things about God that aren't true. And I don't believe that about God either. But he was already telling me some things about the God he didn't believe in. But what I told him is he didn't really understand God. Because he didn't understand the ultimate authority in the universe. We get a clue from the words of Christ. "Ye know that they which are accounted to rule over the Gentiles exercise lordship over them, and their great ones exercise" what? "Authority upon them." This is exactly what he was talking about. But the next words of Christ is, "So shall it" what? "Not be among you." Christ's system of government is not based on an authoritarian system such as we are used to. And that's why many people don't understand the Trinity. They'll ask me things like this: "How can two beings be united at all times?" Those of us in marriage relationships recognize there's times when two of us are not united 100% of the time. But whenever there's a third, there's always disunity, it seems. And we think in order for government to be organized and effective, someone needs to be the ultimate authority. But I submit to you this morning, when we truly understand the gospel, part of that understanding is to understand that the ultimate authority is not a person or a being. The ultimate authority has to do with what that word "for" was talking about. God of truth. God the Father is called the God of truth. Jesus saith in him, I am the way, the what? The truth and the life. Another synonym for Christ is the truth. And the Holy Spirit, the Comforter, first comes before he comforts. He first comes as the Spirit of what? The Spirit of truth. When I was in the third grade, I was asked a question. I was raised in the church, and I was asked a question, is there anything that God cannot do? And as a third grader, I said, no. God is all-powerful. He can do everything. But I hadn't read all the Bible yet. Did you know the Bible tells us there's something God cannot do? Both the Old and New Testament tell us God cannot lie. Now, he's a free moral agent. He could if he wanted to. But he puts something above himself. And that is truth. And that's why the Trinity always gets along. Because when they come to discuss things, they discuss what is the truth? Where is the truth? And that's where they go. And by the way, that's the way we're supposed to be making our decisions. Even when we get into a court of law in this country, it was based on God's system of decision making. We were to base it totally on what? The truth, the whole truth, and nothing but the truth. But our system of decision making gets corrupted when we start putting other things above the truth. The gospel tells us that God can die, but he can't tell a lie. Something far more important than life itself. He was willing to be wiped out rather than truth to be sacrificed. The ultimate authority in the universe is not a being. The ultimate authority is actually truth. And I am happy that I serve a God who has that as his ultimate authority. Amen. We can't fully understand the gospel until we put truth in its proper place.
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8: Psalm 124. If it had not been the Lord who was on our side. Now may Israel say, if it had not been the Lord who was on our side, when men rose up against us, then they had swallowed us up quick when their wrath was kindled against us. Then the waters had overwhelmed us, the stream had gone over our soul, then the proud waters had gone over our soul. Blessed be the Lord who hath not given us as a prey to their teeth. Our soul is escaped as a bird out of the snare of the fowlers. The snare is broken, and we are escaped. Our help is in the name of the Lord, who made heaven and earth.
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10: They that trust in the Lord shall be as Mount Zion, which cannot be removed, but abideth forever. As the mountains are round about Jerusalem, so the Lord is round about his people, from henceforth even forever. For the rod of the wicked shall not rest upon the lot of the righteous, lest the righteous put forth their hands unto iniquity. Do good, O Lord, unto those that be good, and to them that are upright in their hearts. As for such as turn aside unto their crooked ways, the Lord shall lead them forth with the workers of iniquity, but peace shall be upon Israel.
11: My soul, wait thou only upon God, for my expectation is from him. He only is my rock and my salvation. He is my defense. I shall not be moved.
12: For whosoever shall call upon the name of the Lord shall be saved.
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17: 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For example,